0: Many people can be, even people who go on a regular basis. And the point was, he's not there to judge you. He's there to give you absolution.
1: Exactly. That's what we want. That's what I want. You know, and I often say to people who are coming into the church, I say, I can't absolve myself. You know, I'm looking for God's mercy too. And so that should give you consolation that I will be kind to you as well.
0: Absolutely. When God forgets, you should too.
2: We have a call. Hello?
3: Hello, Mother.
2: Hi. Where are you
3: Hi.
2: From?
3: I'm Mary Ann from Chicago, Illinois.
2: Good.
3: And I love you very much.
2: Thank you.
3: And I wouldn't have even called now, but I've been introduced to you the last 2 years. And
2: thank you.
3: I haven't gone to church for 40 years except this last year or two. And, Mother, I'm asking you about forgiveness. I was, like, influenced by other people around me, and I made mistakes, and I didn't feel I was really working with a choice. I just, like, responded emotionally.
2: Mm-hmm.
3: What do I do about that? I look back now, I'm 65, and I think, how could I have done this? You know, I look back, and I see the things I did. How could Christ forgive me for that, Mother? I don't understand it. I want to go to confession. I'm afraid.
2: Oh, don't be afraid.
3: Could you help me, Mother?
2: Yeah, don't be afraid. Never, never be afraid of confession, because the priest in there has heard everything you could possibly say a million times. He's not there to judge you. He is there to give you absolution. And whatever you've done, you have to know. I'm going to tell you this because it happened to me. And I know I've told it on the air once or twice, but a lot of people aren't there when you tell it. I like to see the ocean. I love the ocean. And if I ever, I used to give a lot of talks. Now I don't, but I was in the Pacific, near the Pacific Ocean. I had about an hour's time. And I asked my host if they'd take me to the ocean. And they did. You have to know at that time I had braces and crutches. So when I love to call the waves to me. And everybody looks like, But I don't care, because I like to do that. They're my father's waves. And if I call him, he doesn't care. So I got at the ocean pretty close to the edge. Not really close to the edge, but pretty close. And I looked right down and I said, come on, you can do better than that. Come on. And everybody looking at me, you know. But I didn't think I looked as bad as they did with practically nothing on. So I stand in there, you know, and I'd say, come on, come on. Oh, you can do better than that. Come on, come on, come on. All of a sudden, a wave came. I mean a big wave. Big wave. And I looked at it and I went, I couldn't move. I was just having fun. I didn't think he heard me, you know. So here comes this giant wave. And people around me are saying, run, run. I couldn't run. I couldn't run. I was standing there, here it comes, whew, up to my knee. And a drop of the ocean fell on my hand. The sun was shining. And I looked at it, and it was like a little rainbow, just round and so colorful. And I said, oh, I shouldn't have that. And I went that way and threw it back in the ocean. And the Lord said to me, did you see that drop? I said, yes, Lord. He said, do you see the ocean? I said, yes, Lord. He said, well, that drop are all your sins and weaknesses and imperfections. And the ocean is my mercy. And he said, if you look for that drop, would you find it? I said, no, Lord. He said, if you looked and looked for it, would you find it? I said, no, Lord. And then he said, then why do you keep looking? Why do you keep looking? Well, I learned something. And I hope you learned something. Don't look anymore. Our Lord said, Angela Fileno, the past is dead and the future unborn. He wants you to live in this present moment. He wants you to be free. To say that your sins are greater than his mercy, he's God. His mercy is infinite, and your sins are finite. Well, our sins hurt God. They're pretty bad sometimes. But you can never have more sins than God has more mercy. Never, never, never. And all of you there haven't been to confession because you're afraid of what? That's the enemy who doesn't want you to be forgiven, so then your conscience will be free again. Free. You'll be free. Don't let the enemy tie you up like in a knot. Don't let him do that. You go to confession. And when you go out, you forget. Because God forgets.
0: And next up, we've got guarding against despair. Again, today, a lot of that going on, right, Father?
1: There is. I mean, you look at the world situation, and you are kind of led there, aren't you? Unless you see something greater than this world has to give. You know, I think last night I watched one of the Chosen episodes, which I know maybe not everything is perfect in that, but I thought they got it really right when little James, he's disabled, he's got this crutch, and he goes to Jesus and he's asking, because he's being sent out to heal. The 12 apostles are being sent out. He says, how come I'm not healed? You know, and the Lord answers him, because I trust you. You know, that there are many people who are healed, and this is a great story. But the story that you have, that you still praise God, that you focus on more than what the body has to offer. You show people how to be patient here on earth, and that you believe in eternity you won't have this anymore. And so the Father doesn't care about, you know, your perfect physical abilities. He cares about your heart.
0: And in fact, in many ways, you have a greater impact on people who witness that faith when one has such obvious difficulties. Right. Because again, in many ways, all of us have those difficulties. Some are more hidden than others, right?
1: And Mother Angelica is a prime example, right? I think her limitations, and I think she talked about somebody who was really opposed to her, and then he saw her with her crutches, and it just kind of softened his heart toward her, that it wasn't she was just looking for her own aggrandizement, but that she really did have a love for the Lord.
0: And I thought it was interesting how Mother talks about the idea, the important words in life that really get you through are, I love you, those three words, and the other three words, I forgive you.
1: Yeah, and I'm sorry. Those are great words to remember and to say often.
0: If you're married, it's, I'm very sorry. Those are the three words that work there, and that's guarding against despair.
2: We have a call. Hello?
4: Hello, Mother.
2: Where are you from?
4: I'm from Ohio.
2: Wonderful. What is your question?
4: Mother, I have a mental disability, and I'm on medication, and I'm seeing doctors. I go to Mass regularly. I try to make it during the week. And I pray a lot, and I read the Bible every day.
2: Right.
4: But I have trouble with outbursts around my family mainly. And I apologize to everyone, but I want to know how responsible am I for this?
2: Well, sweetheart, people like me are crippled, and some people have cancer, and some people have lung problems, and you have a mental illness. No matter what we got, we have to offer it to Jesus. And those around you know that what it is when you suddenly burst out in anger is not coming from you. You know? If I have to walk slower one day than the next, my sisters know that. And so they walk slow with me, see? And a mental illness is the same. You're on medication. You sound very good tonight, and maybe tomorrow you won't be so good. And a cross is not something disastrous or something terrible. It's something I have to take and hug to my heart and then give it back to God. You have to guard against despair, against discouragement. Every time the humiliation comes along with you having this blown your stack again, apologize. They know you're sorry. It's such a wonderful thing. Next to I love you, the most beautiful words in the world is, I'm sorry. And the next beautiful word is, I forgive you. If we say those three words often, we won't have much purgatory. Those are three words. I love you. I'm sorry. I forgive you. Give your illness to God. When you get to see Him in eternity, you'll be surprised how a great height of union you've arrived at.
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0: This is Father Philip Nolan. I'm from the Dominican province of St. Joseph, and I want to share with you a thought about the first line of the Our Father. Our Father, who art in heaven, hallowed be thy name. The Lord's name is holy, hallowed, and when we pray this line, we're asking that we ourselves and those we pray this prayer with would know the holiness of God's name, that it would fill our lives, fill our minds and our hearts, that we would be people who hallow the name of the Lord in everything we do at every moment. And so as we pray this line, hallowed be thy name, we're asking that God's glory would come in our lives and in the world. Reflect with me on the second line of the Our Father, thy kingdom come, thy will be done on earth as it is in heaven. God's will is good. It's good for us. It's good for those we love. And so when we pray that his will would be done, we're asking that his will would triumph and that God's plans would become clear in our lives and in the world. We pray in the Our Father, give us this day our daily bread. Every day we need God's help. We need his daily bread. And above all, we need the Lord himself in the Eucharist, in his grace coming into our lives every day. And so as we pray, give us this day our daily bread, we're acknowledging our great need for the Lord, and we're trusting him that he will provide. In the Lord's Prayer, we pray, and forgive us our trespasses as we forgive those who trespass against us. Jesus shows us what it means to forgive when he poured out his blood on the cross for you and for me. And in his power, with his help, we too become people who are able to forgive again and again and again, confident that forgiveness is from God. We end the Lord's Prayer by praying, and lead us not into temptation, but deliver us from evil. We trust that the Lord leads us. We know that he leads us into the good. We know that we are drawn also to temptation, so we pray that he would lead us not into temptation, but to deliver us from evil and lead us into the good. And so when we pray this line, we can think about how the Lord has led us in our lives and ask him that he would lead us every day into the last day of our life.
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3: And we are back for part two of Mother Angelica answering the call. Doug Kecht, as always, with Father Joseph Mary Wolfe. As we continue on this topic on this call, never give up.
4: A beautiful story that Mother tells here, and I've told before my own experience is something like that, a man who was comatose, who had been ridiculing the faith of his wife. And I went there, we prayed the Divine Mercy Chaplet, I whispered into his ear to be sorry for his sins, and tears came down his eyes. So we never know how the Lord may work, you know, especially at the end of life. I think as a priest I've seen that and experienced that God is profoundly present. He's giving them one more chance if they need it.
3: Absolutely. And another point I think Mother makes in this particular phone call is about how every prayer that we make for someone else's cause is an unselfish prayer. And those mm-hmm. are the ones the Lord really responds to.
4: Because it's all charity. And I think that was actually an instrument of the conversion of John Wayne on his deathbed, that the nun said, I'll pray for you. He realized, well, there's no advantage for her to say she's praying for me after my death. And it moved him that this was a perfect act of charity that she was going to offer for him.
3: Right. And the idea of, as the topic says, to never give up, that always one must continue. And remember that please say you're sorry. Again, that mm-hmm. continuing idea of offering up that.
4: That we, you know, prayer makes a difference. And prayer brings grace. It brings divine life in ways that we may not always see. We may not always see the outcome of these things. But we have to know God is at work, and that he wants that person's salvation even more than we do.
3: Right, and we have to be prepared. We never know when we're going to go. But Mother talks about that idea that there might be that short time between death and judgment mm-hmm. where you can make that final decision. The answer is never give up.
5: We have questions. They're not relative to this subject. That's okay. You ask whatever you want to ask. Hello?
6: Hi, Mother.
5: Hi, where are you from?
6: I'm from Allentown, Pennsylvania.
5: Oh, great. And what is your question?
6: Mother, I just want you to know that it was through you I've been away for many, many years from my faith. Mm-hmm. It's through you, Mother Angelica, that I am now back to the Catholic faith. I have suffered illnesses and my son. I am very devout to Our Lady. I feel as though I'm reaching out and touching you right now as I speak.
5: Thank you, Jesus.
6: But now, Mother, I have a sister who has cancer of the colon and it has now reached her liver. How do I pray for the Holy Spirit to come inside her for forgiveness for all things that have been done and to have her come closer to our Lord?
5: Well, the Holy Spirit will do it. If you're praying and you have pain of any kind, even the pain of seeing your sister dying, offer that up for her. And you can pray for her, whether she's conscious or not conscious, whether she has forgiven those she has to forgive or not. Keep praying. Keep praying. And you will know somehow, because you can trust. Our dear Lord answers every prayer that we make for someone else, because it's an unselfish prayer. See? And I wouldn't worry whether about you see it or not. See, there, I believe, and I think Father Groeschel said it, and somewhere Josefa Menendez said it, there is a very thin but very sure time between death and judgment, when you can probably, you know, you're that close. It's like seeing someone through a veil. And with your faculties and your faults and weaknesses kind of dropping away, I think God gives you that last chance to say, I'm sorry, Lord. I'm so sorry. See? So all you need to do now is to pray. Pray to Our Lady and pray to our Lord that she forgives in her heart. Let me tell you this time. One time I was asked to go to the hospital to pray for a friend who was dying. And he was on all kind of machines. And it was pretty obvious to everybody that he was really dying because his feet, his legs were stiff and cold. And so they asked me to come up and pray for him. The hospital said he was dead. The family said, no, he wasn't. And so I went in there, and he was just sitting there, laying there cold. And I went up, and I went into his ear. I spoke in his ear. And I asked the angels to come for him. I said, please say you're sorry. And you know what? The biggest tear came out of one eye that I ever saw. And I know that we're going in there and we're asking him to say he's sorry. I know he was saved. And I wasn't out of there 10 minutes when they pulled the plug. And he was dead. But for that tear to come out, there had to be something there. Someone there, see? So never, never give up. Just pray. And be confident.
3: And finishing off this program, another topic that's still out there, mm-hmm. Scrupulosity.
4: Yes, and of course, as a confessor, I encounter people who are quite anxious. And I think one of the things that helps, and Mother, I think, refers to this really, is humility. You know, but for the grace of God, I would be even worse, you know, where pride is saying, I can't believe I did this. Or humility saying, yes, this is me, but with God's grace I will change, and with his help, and but for the grace of God I would be even worse.
3: Right, and sometimes with people like this, they also have to make sure that they're not suffering under something like an OCD kind mm-hmm. of a complex where right. they're constantly repeating over and over again because they can never get it exactly right.
4: Yeah, and I sometimes encourage people to read St. Therese, because she speaks so much about the Father's love, and that's the basic gospel message, that God is our Father, and that he loves us with a Father's love. And also I like the passage 1 John chapter 4 that we've come to know and to believe in the love that God has for us.
3: Right, and Mother talks about the idea of trusting in the mercy of God, in the idea of saying, if you're making a good confession, don't be like, well, I forgot to mention it was six mm-hmm. times, it wasn't,
4: right.
3: instead of five times. Our Lord knows your heart, and he will respond in kind. So be careful about scrupulosity.
5: Now we have a call. Hello?
2: Yes, thank you, Mother, for taking my call. I wanted to ask, how does one deal with scrupulosity?
5: Well, scrupulosity is a lack of trust in the mercy of God. See, it's really a lack of understanding of his mercy, but it is also a lack of forgiveness of yourself, of what you did. You can't live with the reality that you did something that wrong. One time I was standing in line, you know how you used to do for confession? And I was in line like for an hour. And finally this woman comes out and she doesn't reach two pews. And she's right back in there. I didn't have too much to go to confession for until she went in and out four times. I had more to say than you could think. So finally I heard Father say, will you leave this confessional and give somebody else a chance? And it was loud enough. And she would just come. I said, oh, thank you, sweetheart. There's a nice pew over there. Bye. And I floop, slammed the door. I had quite a bit to say. Like, why you always let the rest of us wait out there for 3 hours? He said, because you don't have any patience. I said, okay. He was right. I didn't.
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4: This is a Digital Moment with Sandra McDevitt. Did you know you don't have to be a theologian to evangelize? At the Ann Arbor, Michigan Art Fair, I was handing out rosaries when approached by a young man. My grandmother prayed the rosary. Those little beads, they're Hail Marys, aren't they? Indeed, I replied. You look in good shape. Do you exercise? He told me he was preparing for a marathon and he was a runner. Ah, he said, you exercise your body. How about your soul? Never thought of that. You can pray and meditate to exercise your soul, to keep it healthy. The Annunciation, you meditate on what it was like for a young Mary to receive the news of the angel. After a little more explaining, he took the rosary and even asked if he could have a pamphlet. His grandmother planted the seed. I watered it, and another would nurture the seedling. I'm Sandra McDevitt for EWTN Radio.
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0: 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I'm Father Cedric Pizzegna, the host. Thank you for tuning in on the EWTN Radio Network. The motto of my ministry is touching lives and saving souls. 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Most of all, I want to help you to connect with God and to experience God's grace. 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Welcome to Live with Passion. I'm Father Cedric Pizzegna. I'm praying that this episode is going to mediate faith to you, that you're going to grow in your faith, whatever level of faith that you have. We walk by faith and not by sight. It comes from 2 Corinthians, Paul's second letter to the Corinthians. And he says, we're always of good courage. We know that while we're at home in the body, we're away from the Lord, but we walk by faith and not by sight. If God were to show us everything in our future, what would faith be? I think God withholds sight from us because He wants us to have faith. Faith is a gift from Him, and He wants us to walk trusting in Him, not necessarily seeing everything. And I'm producing this because I know most of you are believers. You go to church. I want to inspire you. I want your level of faith, whatever it is, to grow and to deepen. And some of you are looking for faith. Give me a reason to believe. And I want to inspire you to trust Jesus as your Savior, because when you have faith, there's such a peace and assurance that comes into your life. And I'm hoping that you're going to have that, that you will realize that Christianity isn't just some religion, but it's the truth. Jesus said, I am the way, the truth, and the life. It is the truth that has revolutionized my life. I love that song, Blessed Assurance. Here are the verses. Blessed assurance, Jesus is mine. Oh, what a foretaste of glory divine. Heir of salvation, purchase of God, born of His Spirit, washed in His blood. Assurance, peace, serenity, knowing that you're on the way to heaven because you're a believer. You can't earn it. You don't deserve it, but God gives it to you simply because you believe that Jesus died for you, that he rose for you, that he's in heaven and he's calling you to himself. I am praying that you will have that assurance that comes through faith, that peace that surpasses all understanding. Faith comes by hearing, Paul tells us in the letter to the Romans. Hearing is by speaking and listening, by reading. Faith comes by hearing. And then it says in the scriptures that it's impossible to please God without faith. You see, you must believe that God exists and that he's a rewarder of those who seek him. Faith is this wonderful gift, and that's, I want to instill this in you. It's not something that we manufacture per se. It's not something that we kind of drum up, although it is a decision. When push comes to shove, you decide, I believe. I believe in Jesus as my Savior. I believe the Holy Spirit lives in me. I believe God is my Father. He created me. But it is a gift. It comes by hearing. And I pray that whatever measure of faith you have, could be low, could be medium, could be high, it will grow and you will gain a greater measure of faith as you watch and as you listen. Paul the great apostle said, we walk by faith and not by sight. He was talking about the tribulations and the sufferings and the turmoil and the trials that we all go through in life. He was talking about his own body. He says, while we're in the body, we're at home, but we're away from the Lord. And one day God is going to give us not a tent. He spoke about the body as a tent. He's going to give us a house in heaven. And he says, while we're in the body, we walk by faith and not by sight, because we can't always see what's going on, what God has planned and what God is up to and what God wants from us. So we walk by believing, by faith. We all have tribulations and we all have trials. We all have difficulties. And I want you to press on to keep believing in faith. Love what it says in the book of Hebrews. Keep your eyes fixed on Jesus in the midst of all your trials. Keep your eyes fixed on Jesus, the pioneer and the perfecter of our faith. The bottom line is that Jesus went through all kinds of trials and tribulations, as you know. He faced crucifixion. That is the hardest thing that any human being could ever go through. But he walked by faith and not by sight. He trusted God. He believed God, that God was going to raise him up and bring him through this for the joy set before him. He endured the cross and now has become the pioneer and the perfecter of our faith. Wow. Keep your eyes fixed on Jesus. When you're going through a hard time, and I know some of you are, don't keep looking at the hardness and the trials and the difficulties and complaining and murmuring. Keep your eyes fixed on Jesus. He's there with you. We walk by faith, not by sight. Wow. But it's not just faith. It's faith in God. God is the object of our faith, the subject of our faith. God is the God of our faith. Confidence in God. Trust in God. So we're not just believing in God. God is almighty, sovereign, loves us, created us. When I talk about God, not the New Age God that some people believe in with angels floating around everywhere, although there are angels, talking about the God of the Scriptures. And the Scriptures give us faith in the one true God, Father, Jesus, Holy Spirit. Confidence in God. When you believe in God, especially in the hard times, opens a door for God to work. It's like this channel of power, this conduit of power, your faith, where God works in you and through you. Faith is such an important virtue. And remember what it says in the Scriptures, three things last forever: faith, hope, and love. These are virtues that are precious to God. When push comes to shove, this is what God wants from us, our faith. Our faith. Remember in the Gospels, Jesus performed miracles, but it happened because your faith has saved you. People came to him believing, and that believing opened a door for him to work. In the Catholic Church, we announce the words of the centurion who told Jesus, Lord, I'm not worthy that you should enter under my roof. Just say the word, my servant will be healed. And the church wants us to have faith in communion, that this is the body and the blood of Christ. So right before we receive, we say, Lord, I'm not worthy that you should enter under my roof, but only say the word and my soul shall be healed. That's faith, believing, trusting in Jesus. Faith, of course, lasts forever, as I said. And I really want to impress this upon you. Get this now ready. It is a gift. God gives faith, a measure of faith to every person. But faith can increase by our responsibility, by our reading, by our hearing, by our listening. And I'm praying that your faith will increase. That's why this program, that's why this episode, and especially those of you who have not yet come to faith, that you will believe and receive. And if you want more faith, simply ask. That's what the scriptures say. Jesus said, if you know how to give good gifts to your children, how much more will your heavenly Father give good gifts to those who ask? Ask in faith, not in doubting, believing that God is so good, and I talked about that in another episode, that God is so good that he will bestow faith upon you. I remember when I was a young man, I literally wasn't sure if God existed or not. I went into my closet and I simply said, Lord, I need you. Please help me. And that was the beginning of faith for me. Deciding to pray is faith. You have to have faith simply to pray. But it so increased, became like a tree. And now the birds of the air nest in my branches. That's what Jesus said in a parable one time. Faith isn't just believing that God exists, but that he's good and he's a rewarder of those who seek him. Believe for your children. Believe that they'll come back to the faith. Believe for your dreams to come to pass. Believe for your health. Believe for our nation. Believe for our world that's in such turmoil. It's a gift, but God works through it, through you, through your faith, to do beautiful things in the world. Believe that God is good, and he will work in and through your faith. And then believe that God walks with you. I'm talking now about what we believe. Of course, we believe in God. We believe that he's good. We believe that he's going to work through our faith. But we believe that he walks with us. And that's where we don't see it. God is invisible. We walk by faith and not by sight. And every once in a while, during the journey, as we're walking, from time to time, every once in a while, you will see manifestations of grace that are unmistakably God. And that strengthens our faith and helps you to walk even stronger. Believe that even though you can't see it, that God is there. Even though at times you don't feel it, I'm a spiritual director and people come to me and they say, Father, I'm trying to believe and to pray. I'm just not feeling anything. Well, what is God doing there? God's stretching your faith. God is helping you in the midst of that to have a wider faith, a deeper faith, because faith isn't faith if you can see everything. Faith is faith when you don't see everything. We walk by faith and not by sight. You trust that God is there, and then you trust that he's working in your life. And you may not see that either right away. But if you look backwards in retrospect, yes, you can see clearly. One of the activities that I participate in is writing a journal. And I've written journals now for about 40 years. That's a kind of like a diary for your life. And I journal about what's happening and what God's doing in my life. And oftentimes, right when I'm in the midst of a situation and I'm journaling about it, I don't often see what God is doing. But then years later, when I read it back, in retrospect, I see, yes, God was right there performing, working in me and through me. And you have to simply trust that. You don't always see it. We walk by faith, not by sight. And believe that God is providentially guiding you. If you look back at your life, you will see that God brought you to your spouse or brought you to this job or brought you to ministry. God is working in your life. And that's such a truth. And he's taking us this far. He's not going to leave us there. He's going to keep moving us forward. That's the beautiful thing about faith. It energizes us and activates us and opens the door, as I said, for God to work. Paul said that we walk by faith and not by sight because he was going through trials, Paul the Apostle. And he was saying that even though I don't see God, I trust that God is working in my life. See, our faith is precious to God. More than fire-tried gold, our faith is precious to God. That's right from the scriptures. And like gold is purified in fire, faith will be purified in the fires of our experience. People come to me for spiritual direction, like I said, and they're going through all these different trials and hardships, and they feel lost, and they say, I don't know what God is doing. The bottom line is that God is at work in it. He simply wants trust. That's where you're being stretched. He wants trust. He wants you to endure. Remember, suffering brings endurance. Endurance brings character. Character brings hope, and hope doesn't disappoint us. When I talk about endurance, we're talking about you just don't have faith for a little while, then it goes away. Scripture says that we go from faith to faith to faith. We go from one level of faith to a deeper level of faith to a greater measure of faith. That in every situation, in every circumstance, we're to have faith. And that's endurance. God's inviting us to endure. He wants faith that is unshakable and rock solid and continues no matter what. And what you're saying is, God, I believe that you're bigger than this storm. I believe that you're bigger than any trials or situations. I believe that you are guiding me even though I don't see. That's faith. It's like a lighthouse guiding a ship. Wow. People come for spiritual direction. They don't see, and it's hard for them. I think about St. Paul of the Cross, the founder of the Passionist community. He lived to be 81 years old. And during the last 10, 15 years of his life, although he was a mystic, had many spiritual experiences, during the last 10 or 15 years of his life, he actually went through a depression and a desolation in his spiritual life. God withdrew the feelings. But what made him a saint is he didn't just pray because of the feelings. He prayed because of his faith. He trusted God no matter what. He walked by faith and not by sight. He endured. And that's exactly what God wants from all of us. You see, feelings are fickle, but faith lasts forever. Faith lasts forever. Not feelings, faith. Sometimes feelings come. Sometimes you can see. Sometimes you get the manifestation. But we walk by faith and not by sight. It's great when we can see, but God stretches us when we can't see. Jesus spoke to St. Julian of Norwich when she was going through her trials. And Jesus told her, all shall be well, all shall be well, in all manner of things, all shall be well. And I like to quote that to myself when I'm struggling, that it's water off a duck's back. I'm like Teflon. It won't stick. Times will change. Stay steadfast. Endure. Keep going forward. Press on, one foot in front of another. Many of you are going through a trial right now, and if you are going through a trial or tribulation, James said, count it all joy when you go through tribulations. Why? Because you're being stretched. This is an opportunity not to lose your faith, but for your faith to deepen, to have a greater measure of faith. And we all go through trials and difficulties. Every person in the Bible did, and it was very hard for them. But in the midst of it, read chapter 11 of the book of Hebrews. It's the Hall of Fame of Faith. This is where people went through all these different Abraham with his trials and Enoch and Abel and all these different trials that people went through. But yet they triumphed because of their faith. They were stretched. They realized that God is true. He was helping them. He would never abandon them. Heard about a tree up on a mountaintop. It was being buffeted by the winds, and the tree looked down into the valley, and he could see all the little trees down there. And he started complaining. And he said, why do I have to be up on the mountaintop and get all these windy days up there? And down in the valley, they're all blessed and looks like they're having a good life, and it's not even windy down there. Well, one day, this ferocious tempest, this huge storm came, and it even hit the trees down in the valley. The tree up on the top of the mountain was buffeted and everything, but trees in the valley got hit, and they all got knocked over. But the tree on top of the mountain stayed fast, endured, held on, because its roots had grown strong by the other storms. But the trees in the valleys, they didn't have any roots because they hadn't gone through storms. And that's exactly why we get storms, to make us be rooted and grounded in Christ, so that when the final storm comes, and we all know what that is, that's death, when the final storm comes, we will stand firm and be strong. I pray that your storms will root you in Christ and help you to be strong in Jesus, and not let you lose your faith, but strengthen your faith. Right now, as you're listening, as you're watching, I pray that you'll have a greater measure of faith. I am distributing faith to you right now. Faith in Jesus, faith in the Holy Spirit, faith in God your Father. You are more than a conqueror, and this is the victory that overcomes the world, right from the Bible, 1 John 4. This is the victory that overcomes the world, even our faith. We are more than conquerors through Him who loves us. The mighty sequoia tree, General Sherman tree, it's called, 2,100 years old. This is in California, 275 feet tall, 6,100 tons. And how does it stand? Big, huge tree like that? Because of its roots. But the roots of a sequoia isn't necessarily deep. They're wide, and they connect up with the other trees. That's simply why we need to go to church. It's other believers. We interconnect with them. We talk with them. You watch on television, radio. Strengthens your faith. We are a community of believers, not just individuals out there somewhere, rooted deeply and widely in Christ. And I've also noticed about faith, it's a gift. It opens a door for God to work. It's a channel through which grace comes. But I have noticed, and I hope you do too, there is a toughness to faith. Faith makes you stand strong and tall, put your chest out, and face the difficulties of your life, no matter what they are, realizing that you are going to be victorious. We've all made mistakes. We all have difficulties. Learn from them and press on. Be tough in your faith. Be strong. Endure. You can do it. Through faith, you are stronger than you think. And instead of being overwhelmed, overcome. This is the victory that overcomes the world, even our faith, as I said from 1 John. Fight the good fight of faith, the scripture says. There's a fierceness to faith. It's unstoppable, indefatigable. And look at how Christianity spread, even though there was martyrdoms and all these problems and trials. Yet people of faith proclaim the good news, and wow, believers have spread. 1 billion believers on the face of the earth now, if not more, maybe even 2 billion. There's a song by rocker Tom Petty that I really like, kind of captures this toughness of faith that I'm talking about. And Tom's saying, I won't back down. I won't back down. No, I'll stand my ground. Won't be turned around. And I'll keep this world from dragging me down. Gonna stand my ground, and I won't back down. Whenever I hear that, I think, yeah, in the midst of the trials, I've got faith. And I'm not going anywhere. I'm going to endure. I'm tough. I'm stronger than the world is. Be audacious. Be determined. Be resolute. Be strong. You have supernatural strength, the grace of God to do what you need to do, what God is calling you to do. And we're more than conquerors through Jesus who loved us. And then notice, we walk by faith. Walking is a verb. Walk is an action word. Faith is a decision. It's an assent. It's a confidence. But it's also a doing. It's an action verb. It's an action word. And I want you to understand that about faith, that faith is completed by works, not works of the law, works of faith. God is calling us through faith to accomplish, to dream dreams, to affect people in their life. Wow. James said, show me your faith apart from your works, and I by my works will show you my faith. The bottom line is that through faith, people have conquered kingdoms. This is Hebrews chapter 11. Talks about Abel and Noah and Abraham and Isaac and Moses. People conquered kingdoms, enforced justice, received promises, won strength out of weakness, and became mighty in war. Talk about the fierceness of faith and the toughness of faith. Wow. That's the Hall of Fame of Faith, Hebrews chapter 11. It's an action word. You don't just have faith and then go to your room and just sit there. Faith, if you remember Pentecost, they went out and proclaimed the good news. You make a difference in a person's life. You be generous because of your faith. Faith moves you to be a person of grace, a person of generosity. Let me recap now. Faith is believing that God is good, that He rewards those who seek Him. But I want to instill upon you that faith is a gift. And I'm praying now as you've been listening and as you've been watching that you will receive in a greater measure the gift of faith, the gift that God gives. I believe that this episode is because God wants you to have deeper faith. And especially as you're going through trials. Remember what I said, that we walk by faith and not by sight. We don't always feel it or see it, but feelings are fickle. Faith lasts forever. Receive in a greater measure the gift of faith. You will receive peace that surpasses all understanding, blessed assurance. Faith lasts forever. It's such a precious gift. Remember, it is a gift. Ask God for more. Ask God. Pray for deeper faith. Release your faith by speaking it really quickly. Say things like, Father, I believe that you are with me. Holy Spirit, I believe you're in me. Jesus, I believe you died for me. Father, I believe that my children are coming back to the faith. I believe that you are opening doors for my dreams to come to pass. I believe that I'm receiving a greater measure of faith. Yes, I believe and so I spoke. That's right from the scriptures. Believe. And then complete your faith by reaching out to others. Remember, it's an action word. You want to have a dynamic faith? Then be active. It's the works of faith that God wants. Faith lasts forever. And I'm praying that because you watch this episode and you listen to this episode, you will have a blessed assurance that is yours through Christ, that it will open a door for God to work in your life in a beautiful way, and that even though you don't see it in the midst of your trials and difficulties, you will walk by faith and not by sight. Don't just live. Live with passion.
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1: Peter Carter, co-author with Cardinal Robert Sarah of the Song of the Lamb, Sacred Music and the Heavenly Liturgy. I'm Doug Keck. This has been a Bookmark Brief. Thanks for stopping by, and we'll see you next time.
2: When I think about the legacy of Venerable Fulton Sheen, I think about the personal touch he brought to everything he did. 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
1: We're continuing what I began last podcast about adultery. And it's a topic that is challenging to address. And yet I really believe with all my heart, we have got to do more to preserve and protect and defend and restore marriages, and especially Catholic marriages, Christian marriages. I want to start with this passage from Malachi 2. In Malachi, and this was in the Old Testament, so the priests were married. The priests are lamenting that God doesn't seem to be hearing their prayers. And of course, if you read the first chapter carefully, part of it is that they're sacrificing all kinds of animals that are lame and, you know, probably need to be put to death anyway. And it's not just their unfaithfulness in marriage, but it is this complex of not being faithful to God. And part of that is unfaithfulness to their spouse. So I want to pick it up in chapter 2, 14 to 16. Because the Lord was witness in the covenant between you and the wife of your youth, to whom you've been faithless. Though she is your companion, your wife by covenant, has not the one God made and sustained for us the spirit of life? And what does he desire? Godly offspring. So take heed to yourselves and let men be faithful to the wife of your youth. Quote, for I hate divorce, says the Lord, the God of Israel, and covering one's garments in violence, says the Lord of hosts. So take heed to yourselves and do not be faithless. Many souls are at stake. You expect the answer when Malachi says, for what does the Lord desire? You expect him to say faithfulness in marriage, but that's implied. The answer he gives is godly offspring. Not only do we put ourselves, our very own souls at risk, we put at risk the souls of our children. And he desires godly offspring. That's his plan. We can look for that. We can expect it. We can hope for it. We can lay the foundation for it. And yet our faithfulness to God in our marriages is a key factor in this. So what do you do if you're already walking down that path that leads to adultery? I want to give you some very concrete steps, 9 steps. The first one is

0: stop. Repent now. It is never too late for forgiveness and restoration. It is never too late to turn back to the Lord. This is the moment of grace right now. He wants to bring to light what has been done in darkness. And part of what the evil one tries to do is keep encouraging you to stick to the shadows, to allow the darkness as if it won't be exposed, but it will be exposed. And you are the one who needs to do that exposing rather than waiting for that moment of humiliation when someone else does. Number two, get to confession right away. Declare those sins. I want to assure you, you will not share things with a priest he's never heard. Don't worry about shocking him. Just come in that moment of grace and humility and pour it out so that God can begin his work in you. And then ask for that grace to resist additional temptations. Accept God's forgiveness for you. If you declared it and you've heard those words of absolution, you can put a date by the day of that forgiveness and walk in that forgiveness. Don't listen to the accuser who either tells you you don't need to go to confession or who then will tell you you didn't really mean it or it isn't real. It is real. God is the one who wants to restore the fullness of joy with your spouse. The evil one is not. Number three, cut off any relationship that has become an attachment. Don't return phone calls or letters. Don't return texts and emails. Cut it off because you need to know that if someone else's heart is already entangled with you, that individual may look for an opportunity to win you back, especially if you've been very vulnerable, especially if you've already had sexual relations, and they're going to be that those tugs of the heart, but do not give that individual an opportunity to draw you back into sin. If you've had this moment of grace where God has convicted your heart and you've gone to confession, to walk in that forgiveness means you don't give a future opportunity for the evil one. Don't talk to the person about it, trying to convince them of something, because that actually allows another opportunity for that individual to either downplay what that relationship is in your heart, which you already know is an attachment, or even more, to pursue you further. Number four, you need to commit to avoid the near occasion of sin. Remember that admonition from St. Paul, flee temptation. So that means you may have to remove yourself from situations that you automatically are going to be with that other individual. You need to commit to total disengagement. So get out of the carpool. Doesn't matter if you're saving gas. Losing your soul, saving gas money. Come on. Get off the committee. Get out of the class. Transfer your job. If this is someone with whom you work, don't go on that next business trip. Let your boss know you can no longer travel alone with a man. Or if you're a man, no longer travel alone with a woman for work. Number five, eliminate photos, gifts, notes, texts, or emails that could rekindle that flame. Remember, this is not just about the survival of your marriage. Your very soul hangs in the balance, as does the soul of the person for whom you feel attachment. I had one person who told me, well, she gave me a tie, but I really like that tie. I said, you should cut that tie. You should throw it away. Why would you allow a tie that every time you see hanging in your closet reminds you of that individual, pull you back into anything? That isn't worth it. Number six, recognize you have not just sinned against the Lord. You have sinned against your spouse. And at the right time, you need to confess to your spouse. Now, I want to be clear about this. I do not believe anything helpful will come by going into details. That really could cause so much more pain in the heart of your spouse. And know that by coming clean, it's only a first step. It's going to take real time to restore that broken trust. And your spouse can even say the words of forgiveness, but you will need to give your spouse real time to be able to have those feelings of forgiveness replace such deep hurt. Allow that healing process to happen, and you may want to be guided by your priest. Maybe even have your priest there when you confess to be able to find what are the words I need to say that truly express how sorry I am. And not, you know, we can't go into confession and say, please forgive me because I got angry with my husband when he did X, Y, and Z. Well, you want to make sure that when you're confessing this, you're not putting blame on your spouse. No one besides you made the decision to go forward in a sinful relationship, no matter how badly you might be treated. And so in confessing your sin, don't use that as an opportunity to go after your spouse. Number 7, build in accountability. Do you have a trustworthy same-sex friend, especially at work, if the danger is at work, who will have lunch with you, who will pray for you? Is there a family member or a priest or spiritual director who will ask you, are you guarding your imagination? Are you setting your heart on your spouse? And talk this over with your spouse, assuring your spouse that you're not doing this on your own, that you have also built in accountability partners. Number 8, break old habits and foster new ones. Back to what we said weeks ago, which is fill your heart with true, thankful thoughts about your spouse. If this other individual comes to your mind, say, God bless him and keep him far from me and help me to truly focus on my spouse. If I told you don't think about orange basketballs over and over, all you would think about is orange basketballs, okay? If you have thoughts about an individual and you sit there telling yourself, I shouldn't think about him, I shouldn't, what are you going to do? You're going to be thinking about him. So when those thoughts come, and the thought itself is not sinful, lingering on it is, when that thought comes, say no, and then immediately set your heart on your spouse and fill your heart and mind with what is good and true and beautiful and wonderful and life-giving about your own spouse. And I would encourage you, memorize some of the scriptures we've gone over in past weeks about faithfulness, God's faithfulness to you and our call to be faithful to our spouse. And finally, number 9, consider going on a retrovi retreat as a couple. To attend, every couple has to be in a very serious situation dealing with major issues like addictions, adultery, the threat of divorce. And it begins with a retreat, but then the couples commit to 7 or 8 weeks afterwards where they meet together and there's accountability built in. And I have heard of many, many marriages being restored that were literally on the brink of collapse. I want to say something about an emotional affair, which has not gone all the way into a physical affair. You may find yourself making excuses to be near this other individual, venting about your spouse and seeking comfort from the other individual, daydreaming about that other person, and then having frequent contact when you're not together, either by emails or by texts. If you find yourself deleting texts or emails so your spouse doesn't read them, why is that a caution in your heart? Because it's a danger. Take that as a blessing from God. This is a caution. I'm going down the wrong path. I need to not do that. If you find yourself sharing intimate thoughts or feelings with someone at the same time you're pulling away from your spouse, that's a warning sign. If you're sharing in a gift or having a sense of chemistry, I would urge you back up. Take the steps that I've already listed about disentangling from that relationship or breaking it off altogether. Temptation can cloud our vision. trust the Lord instead of your gut and how strong your will is, and ask him for the grace to focus on your marriage and all that can build it up. Proverbs 3:5-7 says, trust in the Lord with all your heart. Do not rely on your own insight. In all your ways, acknowledge him, and he will make straight your paths. Be not wise in your own eyes. Fear the Lord and turn away from evil, end quote. And I want to assure you, if you're hearing this podcast, it is not too late to turn back to God. And I want to give you the example of Saint, and yes, she is Saint Mary Magdalene from Luke 7:36-50. You know, she was a woman of ill repute. She was easily identifiable. She enters the home of a Pharisee where Jesus is a guest for a meal. That Pharisee who knew the law, who knew custom, had not offered Jesus anything to wash his feet, had not greeted him with a kiss. These were common acts of hospitality. But in contrast, what does this woman do? She washes his feet with her tears. She dries them with her hair. She kisses and anoints them. At the same time, she is pouring out this act of generous love. The Pharisee is watching back and really judging Jesus. He wonders, you know, this is testing Jesus' mettle as a religious leader. Does he have a clue who he's letting touch him? And the Pharisee's attitude and actions show his own failure to live his faith well, where the sinful woman's attitude and actions show great faith and love. What's the difference between the Pharisee and the prostitute? Jesus' summary is, he who's been forgiven much loves much. Mary Magdalene's sorrow for her sins is her gift to Christ. He takes the brokenness of the prostitute and he forgives her with the depth of his unconditional love and grace. Like her, we approach confession and we pour out our sorrow for our sins, for our missteps, for the ways in which we've not paid attention to the nudging of the Holy Spirit to not go in this direction, to not do these various things. And we let it humble us and pour out with tears our gift to him of a sorrowful heart. He receives that gift through the priest, who then says, Kimberly, your sins are forgiven. Go in peace. Jesus can't take away our regret, but he can take away our guilt through the cross. And remember, Mary Magdalene is now Saint Mary Magdalene. If he can make her holy, he can make us holy, no matter how far down the road of adultery you and I may have ever gone. She's in fact a patron saint. She has the love and compassion of those who've committed particular sins. And she challenges you and me to believe the words of Jesus through the priest that we are forgiven. Who reminds us of our guilt after we've been forgiven? It isn't the Lord. John 1:9 says, if we confess our sins, he's faithful and just and will forgive our sins and cleanse us from all unrighteousness. And I love this Psalm 62:5-7. For God alone, my soul waits in silence, for my hope is from him. He only is my rock and my salvation, my fortress. I shall not be shaken. On God rests my deliverance and my honor. My mighty rock, my refuge is God. God reestablishes our honor. He is our honor. Proverbs 14:1 says, every wise woman builds her house, but the foolish one tears it down with her own hands. How does the godly woman build her house? With wisdom. Now it's time for the two become saints. We're looking at Saint Joseph and reflecting on the joyful mysteries. And we're at the third joyful mystery, the birth of the baby Jesus. Saint Joseph is in the royal family line of King David. So the Roman census demands that he take his wife to Bethlehem, even though she is 9 months pregnant.
1: He's a carpenter, but he has to leave his shop and home, probably only taking basic tools with him. Any cradle he's made for his child, he has to leave. God will have to provide. It's an arduous trip, 86 miles long, very late in Mary's pregnancy. A donkey would make it easier than walking, but can you imagine riding a donkey for 86 miles? Nothing would bring on labor quicker. Joseph's compassionate heart knows it is difficult, whether or not Mary complains. But they're determined to be obedient to the law. They are fulfilling the scriptures that the Messiah would be born in Bethlehem, whether or not they knew that was the prophecy. As Pope St. John Paul II said, quote, St. Joseph was called by God to serve the person and mission of Jesus directly through the exercise of his fatherhood, end quote. No matter how much our Lord asks them to give, Mary and Joseph continue to say yes. He gives them the grace to cooperate with his plan, as he does us.
0: Okay, I want to turn to a couple of questions. If you ever want a question answered, you can go to Kimberly@belovedandblessed.com and send in the questions or concerns that are on your heart. This comes to us from Jackie in Ontario, Canada. I read one of your books years ago, and I remember reading something about an allowance that was interesting to me. How did allowances work in your house? Thanks for all the advice. Well, we actually didn't do allowances. We did budgets with our kids, starting at age 8, believe it or not. We set up a budget. They were responsible to provide 5% at age 8. We provided 95%. And then every 6 months, we adjusted the percentages. I go into a lot of detail about how you can set it up in my book, Beloved and Blessed, Biblical Wisdom for Family Life. And I would tell you, it was a tremendous challenge at first, because when you're including your children in the decisions about finances, it takes a lot of training to help them appreciate a good deal and to set it up and to hold them accountable for their part. And I would say it was worth all of the training that we did. And most of our children by college age said that they had a lot of friends whose parents had never done anything more than just hand them some money because they were a child in the family and had not taught them financial principles of saving, of tithing, of wise spending, of budgeting. It'll be a talk I'll give a long time in the future, but for now, I think that's basically the answer. I'd just send you to that book, Beloved and Blessed, and you can get all the details there. Then from Matilda in Georgia, what's the difference between gossip and venting? I've heard my friends say it's okay, you're just venting, but that seems like an excuse to gossip. When is it okay to complain, and who should we complain to? This is something that's been on my heart for a long time. I think the question is, what's the purpose of what you're sharing? Venting typically seems like sharing a prayer concern for support or advice, and you're open to both encouragement and admonition, where someone might point out where you've been at fault. There are people who are great burden bearers, and they can make wonderful counselors or spiritual directors. What we want to make sure is that we're not just giving vent to a lot of emotion and not looking for words of wisdom or correction. Gossip really tears down another person. And often we're trying to build ourselves up in someone's eyes by telling something awful about someone else. Especially when we're talking about our spouse or our children, we're often trying to justify what we know were our own misbehaviors. And it can really be very damaging in those relationships. Gossip is listed as one of the more serious sins. And I think it's because how much damage it can do. I often think of this in regards to some of the internet options that people have and what they share about their children. And I think, do they ever wonder, will my child read about this someday? And here I'm describing this child as so evil and in a slightly humorous way, but really a way that I'm describing them in a way that puts them down. And maybe years from now, they're going to read that blog or that post and just feel humiliated, feel less loved and less cared for. I think there's something very beautiful that as you get older, many of those negative experiences sort of fade into the whole tapestry of family life. And I think that's a blessing that we don't remember negative experiences with our children as sharply as if we recorded them for the public to see. So I just offer that as a caution, both in terms of describing a spouse or children or in-laws or grandchildren. We want to be very careful what we share and what the primary purpose of sharing that actually is. Well, our time has come to an end for today. I'd like to close us in a quick word of prayer. In the name of the Father, Son, and Holy Spirit, amen. Dear Heavenly Father, I thank you for the example of St. Mary Magdalene. I thank you, Lord, that your grace is so powerful that you take us in our weakness and give us your grace and strength to turn back to you, to restore what has been lost, to restore our honor and the honor of our marriage. And I ask, O God, that you will have our marriages so give honor to you that our children will see a clear witness of grace and wisdom, and they will grow to know you and love you and desire to serve you as a consequence. We pray all of this in the precious name of Jesus. Amen. Thank you for joining us for Beloved and Blessed. If you have a question or concern or a witness you want to share, please email me at Kimberly@belovedandblessed.com. God bless you.
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6: St. John the Baptist wasn't killed because he refused to bow to some pagan god. Herod, who had John beheaded, didn't care that much about religion. St. John ultimately lost his head because he wouldn't keep quiet. And more specifically, he wouldn't stop challenging Herod and his wife to leave their sins of the flesh. When we challenge people directly and clearly about sin, it can make them angry. When we simply call a sin what it is, that can make people angry too. But sometimes, that's exactly what God is calling us to do. And it's what love demands of us. I'm not saying we're supposed to challenge people all the time when we see them in sin or doing something immoral. Sometimes silence is wise. Sometimes we need to build up a friendship before we can earn the right to be heard. But when those times come where God is calling us to speak with clarity, we can either play it safe and keep silent or be saints. We don't get to be both. St. John the Baptist, pray for us. This is Chris Stefanik from RealLifeCatholic.com on EWTN Radio.
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0: Welcome to The Rosary is a Place with Father Benedict Groeschel and Simonetta.
8: In the glorious mysteries, we have not only Christ's victory in this world, but the coming of the Holy Spirit and the promise of eternal life.

0: In the name of the Father, and of the Son, and of the Holy Spirit. Amen. I believe in God, the Father Almighty, creator of heaven and earth, and in Jesus Christ, his only Son, our Lord, who was conceived by the Holy Spirit, born of the Virgin Mary, suffered under Pontius Pilate, was crucified, died, and was buried. He descended into hell. The third day he rose again from the dead, and he ascended into heaven, and is seated at the right hand of God, the Father Almighty, from whence he shall come to judge the living and the dead.
1: I believe in the Holy Spirit, the Holy Catholic Church, the communion of saints, the forgiveness of sins, the resurrection of the body, and life everlasting. Amen.
0: Our Father, who art in heaven, hallowed be thy name. Thy kingdom come, thy will be done, on earth as it is in heaven.
1: Give us this day our daily bread, and forgive us our trespasses, as we forgive those who trespass against us. And lead us not into temptation, but deliver us from evil. Amen.
0: Let us offer the next three Aves, that we will have an increase of faith, hope, and love. Hail Mary, full of grace, the Lord is with thee. Blessed art thou amongst women, and blessed is the fruit of thy womb, Jesus.
1: Holy Mary, Mother of God, pray for us sinners, now and at the hour of our death. Amen.
0: Hail Mary, full of grace, the Lord is with thee. Blessed art thou amongst women, and blessed is the fruit of thy womb, Jesus.
1: Holy Mary, Mother of God, pray for us sinners, now and at the hour of our death. Amen.
0: Hail Mary, full of grace, the Lord is with thee. Blessed art thou amongst women, and blessed is the fruit of thy womb, Jesus.
1: Holy Mary, Mother of God, pray for us sinners, now and at the hour of our death. Amen.
0: Glory be to the Father, and to the Son, and to the Holy Spirit.
1: As it was in the beginning, is now, and ever shall be, world without end. Amen.

0: The first glorious mystery, the resurrection. Our Father, who art in heaven, hallowed be thy name. Thy kingdom come, thy will be done, on earth as it is in heaven.
1: Give us this day our daily bread, and forgive us our trespasses, as we forgive those who trespass against us. And lead us not into temptation, but deliver us from evil. Amen.
0: Hail Mary, full of grace, the Lord is with thee. Blessed art thou amongst women, and blessed is the fruit of thy womb, Jesus.
1: Holy Mary, Mother of God, pray for us sinners, now and at the hour of our death. Amen.
0: Hail Mary, full of grace, the Lord is with thee. Blessed art thou amongst women, and blessed is the fruit of thy womb, Jesus.
1: Holy Mary, Mother of God, pray for us sinners, now and at the hour of our death. Amen.
0: Hail Mary, full of grace, the Lord is with thee. Blessed art thou amongst women, and blessed is the fruit of thy womb, Jesus.
1: Holy Mary, Mother of God, pray for us sinners, now and at the hour of our death. Amen.
0: Hail Mary, full of grace, the Lord is with thee. Blessed art thou amongst women, and blessed is the fruit of thy womb, Jesus.
1: Holy Mary, Mother of God, pray for us sinners, now and at the hour of our death. Amen.
0: Hail Mary, full of grace, the Lord is with thee. Blessed art thou amongst women, and blessed is the fruit of thy womb, Jesus.
1: Holy Mary, Mother of God, pray for us sinners, now and at the hour of our death. Amen.
0: Hail Mary, full of grace, the Lord is with thee. Blessed art thou amongst women, and blessed is the fruit of thy womb, Jesus.
1: Holy Mary, Mother of God, pray for us sinners, now and at the hour of our death. Amen.
0: Hail Mary, full of grace, the Lord is with thee. Blessed art thou amongst women, and blessed is the fruit of thy womb, Jesus.
1: Holy Mary, Mother of God, pray for us sinners, now and at the hour of our death. Amen.
0: Hail Mary, full of grace, the Lord is with thee. Blessed art thou amongst women, and blessed is the fruit of thy womb, Jesus.
1: Holy Mary, Mother of God, pray for us sinners, now and at the hour of our death. Amen.
0: Hail Mary, full of grace, the Lord is with thee. Blessed art thou amongst women, and blessed is the fruit of thy womb, Jesus.
1: Holy Mary, Mother of God, pray for us sinners, now and at the hour of our death. Amen.
0: Hail Mary, full of grace, the Lord is with thee. Blessed art thou amongst women, and blessed is the fruit of thy womb, Jesus.
1: Holy Mary, Mother of God, pray for us sinners, now and at the hour of our death. Amen.
0: Glory be to the Father, and to the Son, and to the Holy Spirit.
1: As it was in the beginning, is now, and ever shall be, world without end. Amen.
0: O my Jesus,
1: forgive us our sins.
0: Save us from the
1: fires of hell. Bring all souls to heaven, especially those in most need of thy mercy.
0: The second glorious mystery, the Ascension. The Ascension of Christ. Our Father, who art in heaven, hallowed be thy name. Thy kingdom come, thy will be done, on earth as it is in heaven.
1: Give us this day our daily bread, and forgive us our trespasses, as we forgive those who trespass against us. And lead us not into temptation, but deliver us from evil. Amen.
0: Hail Mary, full of grace, the Lord is with thee. Blessed art thou amongst women, and blessed is the fruit of thy womb, Jesus.
1: Holy Mary, Mother of God, pray for us sinners, now and at the hour of our death. Amen.
0: Hail Mary, full of grace, the Lord is with thee. Blessed art thou amongst women, and blessed is the fruit of thy womb, Jesus.
1: Holy Mary, Mother of God, pray for us sinners, now and at the hour of our death. Amen.
0: Hail Mary, full of grace, the Lord is with thee. Blessed art thou amongst women, and blessed is the fruit of thy womb, Jesus.
1: Holy Mary, Mother of God, pray for us sinners, now and at the hour of our death. Amen.
0: Hail Mary, full of grace, the Lord is with thee. Blessed art thou amongst women, and blessed is the fruit of thy womb, Jesus.
1: Holy Mary, Mother of God, pray for us sinners, now and at the hour of our death. Amen.
0: Hail Mary, full of grace, the Lord is with thee. Blessed art thou amongst women, and blessed is the fruit of thy womb, Jesus.
1: Holy Mary, Mother of God, pray for us sinners, now and at the hour of our death. Amen.
0: Hail Mary, full of grace, the Lord is with thee. Blessed art thou amongst women, and blessed is the fruit of thy womb, Jesus.
1: Holy Mary, Mother of God, pray for us sinners, now and at the hour of our death. Amen.
0: Hail Mary, full of grace, the Lord is with thee. Blessed art thou amongst women, and blessed is the fruit of thy womb, Jesus.
1: Holy Mary, Mother of God, pray for us sinners, now and at the hour of our death. Amen.
0: Hail Mary, full of grace, the Lord is with thee. Blessed art thou amongst women, and blessed is the fruit of thy womb, Jesus.
1: Holy Mary, Mother of God, pray for us sinners, now and at the hour of our death. Amen.
0: Hail Mary, full of grace, the Lord is with thee. Blessed art thou amongst women, and blessed is the fruit of thy womb, Jesus.
1: Holy Mary, Mother of God, pray for us sinners, now and at the hour of our death. Amen.
0: Hail Mary, full of grace, the Lord is with thee. Blessed art thou amongst women, and blessed is the fruit of thy womb, Jesus.
1: Holy Mary, Mother of God, pray for us sinners, now and at the hour of our death. Amen.
0: Glory be to the Father, and to the Son, and to the Holy Spirit.
1: As it was in the beginning, is now, and ever shall be, world without end. Amen.
0: O my Jesus, forgive us our sins. Save us from the fires of hell. Bring all souls to heaven, especially those in most need of thy mercy. The third glorious mystery. Scripture tells us explicitly that Mary was at the coming of the Holy Spirit. She really did not need to be there, because long ago the Holy Spirit had descended upon her at the Annunciation. She had lived her life in the presence of the Holy Spirit. One may meditate on the fact that she is there for us, that she is there that we may know how much we need the Holy Spirit in our lives. But she is also fittingly there for herself, for this is the great fulfillment of her mission in life. The Holy Spirit had overshadowed her, and now he overshadows the disciples of her Son. He overshadows us. Our Father, who art in heaven, hallowed be thy name. Thy kingdom come, thy will be done, on earth as it is in heaven.
1: Give us this day our daily bread, and forgive us our trespasses, as we forgive those who trespass against us. And lead us not into temptation, but deliver us from evil. Amen.
0: Hail Mary, full of grace, the Lord is with thee. Blessed art thou amongst women, and blessed is the fruit of thy womb, Jesus.
1: Holy Mary, Mother of God, pray for us sinners, now and at the hour of our death. Amen.
0: Hail Mary, full of grace, the Lord is with thee. Blessed art thou amongst women, and blessed is the fruit of thy womb, Jesus.
1: Holy Mary, Mother of God, pray for us sinners, now and at the hour of our death. Amen.
0: Hail Mary, full of grace, the Lord is with thee. Blessed art thou amongst women, and blessed is the fruit of thy womb, Jesus.
1: Holy Mary, Mother of God, pray for us sinners, now and at the hour of our death. Amen.
0: Hail Mary, full of grace, the Lord is with thee. Blessed art thou amongst women, and blessed is the fruit of thy womb, Jesus.
1: Holy Mary, Mother of God, pray for us sinners, now and at the hour of our death. Amen.
0: Hail Mary, full of grace, the Lord is with thee. Blessed art thou amongst women, and blessed is the fruit of thy womb, Jesus.
1: Holy Mary, Mother of God, pray for us sinners, now and at the hour of our death. Amen.
0: Hail Mary, full of grace, the Lord is with thee. Blessed art thou amongst women, and blessed is the fruit of thy womb, Jesus.
1: Holy Mary, Mother of God, pray for us sinners, now and at the hour of our death. Amen.
0: Hail Mary, full of grace, the Lord is with thee. Blessed art thou amongst women, and blessed is the fruit of thy womb, Jesus.
1: Holy Mary, Mother of God, pray for us sinners, now and at the hour of our death. Amen.
0: Hail Mary, full of grace, the Lord is with thee. Blessed art thou amongst women, and blessed is the fruit of thy womb, Jesus.
1: Holy Mary, Mother of God, pray for us sinners, now and at the hour of our death. Amen.
0: Hail Mary, full of grace, the Lord is with thee. Blessed art thou amongst women, and blessed is the fruit of thy womb, Jesus.
1: Holy Mary, Mother of God, pray for us sinners, now and at the hour of our death. Amen.
0: Hail Mary, full of grace, the Lord is with thee. Blessed art thou amongst women, and blessed is the fruit of thy womb, Jesus.
1: Holy Mary, Mother of God, pray for us sinners, now and at the hour of our death. Amen.
0: Glory be to the Father, and to the Son, and to the Holy Spirit.
1: As it was in the beginning, is now, and ever shall be, world without end. Amen.
2: O my Jesus, forgive us our sins, save us from the fires of hell, bring all souls to heaven, especially those in most need of thy mercy.
0: The fourth glorious mystery, the Assumption of the body and soul of the Blessed Virgin Mary into eternal life. Since the very earliest centuries of the Church, Christians in East and West have rejoiced in the knowledge that Mary, who had no sin, did not have to pay the price of sin, human death. She passed from this world by a process that scarcely can be called death. The ancient Church called it her falling asleep, the dormition. This dormition and passage into eternal life, this assumption of her whole being to be with her beloved Son, is the great promise to us that we also will someday be assumed. Christ rises from the dead and goes back into eternal glory, completely by his own power. Mary does not. She is a creature. Like each of us, she must be called. She must be assumed. And so her assumption is what we hope for. We will not rise from the dead by our own power, but we will believe that in the last day, body and soul, we will be assumed into eternal life. Our Father, who art in heaven, hallowed be thy name. Thy kingdom come, thy will be done, on earth as it is in heaven.
1: Give us this day our daily bread, and forgive us our trespasses, as we forgive those who trespass against us. And lead us not into temptation, but deliver us from evil. Amen.
0: Hail Mary, full of grace, the Lord is with thee. Blessed art thou amongst women, and blessed is the fruit of thy womb, Jesus.
1: Holy Mary, Mother of God, pray for us sinners, now and at the hour of our death. Amen.
0: Hail Mary, full of grace, the Lord is with thee. Blessed art thou amongst women, and blessed is the fruit of thy womb, Jesus.
1: Holy Mary, Mother of God, pray for us sinners, now and at the hour of our death. Amen.
0: Hail Mary, full of grace, the Lord is with thee. Blessed art thou amongst women, and blessed is the fruit of thy womb, Jesus.
1: Holy Mary, Mother of God, pray for us sinners, now and at the hour of our death. Amen.
0: Hail Mary, full of grace, the Lord is with thee. Blessed art thou amongst women, and blessed is the fruit of thy womb, Jesus.
1: Holy Mary, Mother of God, pray for us sinners, now and at the hour of our death. Amen.
0: Hail Mary, full of grace, the Lord is with thee. Blessed art thou amongst women, and blessed is the fruit of thy womb, Jesus.
1: Holy Mary, Mother of God, pray for us sinners, now and at the hour of our death. Amen.
0: Hail Mary, full of grace, the Lord is with thee. Blessed art thou amongst women, and blessed is the fruit of thy womb, Jesus.
1: Holy Mary, Mother of God, pray for us sinners, now and at the hour of our death. Amen.
0: Hail Mary, full of grace, the Lord is with thee. Blessed art thou amongst women, and blessed is the fruit of thy womb, Jesus.
1: Holy Mary, Mother of God, pray for us sinners, now and at the hour of our death. Amen.
0: Hail Mary, full of grace, the Lord is with thee. Blessed art thou amongst women, and blessed is the fruit of thy womb, Jesus.
1: Holy Mary, Mother of God, pray for us sinners, now and at the hour of our death. Amen.
0: Hail Mary, full of grace, the Lord is with thee. Blessed art thou amongst women, and blessed is the fruit of thy womb, Jesus.
1: Holy Mary, Mother of God, pray for us sinners, now and at the hour of our death. Amen.
0: Hail Mary, full of grace, the Lord is with thee. Blessed art thou amongst women, and blessed is the fruit of thy womb, Jesus.
1: Holy Mary, Mother of God, pray for us sinners, now and at the hour of our death. Amen.
0: Glory be to the Father, and to the Son, and to the Holy Spirit.
1: As it was in the beginning, is now, and ever shall be, world without end. Amen.
2: O my Jesus, forgive us our sins, save us from the fires of hell,
1: bring all souls to heaven, especially those in most need of thy mercy.
0: The fifth glorious mystery, the coronation of the Blessed Virgin as Queen of angels and saints. Our Father, who art in heaven, hallowed be thy name. Thy kingdom come, thy will be done, on earth as it is in heaven.
1: Give us this day our daily bread, and forgive us our trespasses, as we forgive those who trespass against us. And lead us not into temptation, but deliver us from evil. Amen.
0: Hail Mary, full of grace, the Lord is with thee. Blessed art thou amongst women, and blessed is the fruit of thy womb, Jesus.
1: Holy Mary, Mother of God, pray for us sinners, now and at the hour of our death. Amen.
0: Hail Mary, full of grace, the Lord is with thee. Blessed art thou amongst women, and blessed is the fruit of thy womb, Jesus.
1: Holy Mary, Mother of God, pray for us sinners, now and at the hour of our death. Amen.
0: Hail Mary, full of grace, the Lord is with thee. Blessed art thou amongst women, and blessed is the fruit of thy womb, Jesus.
1: Holy Mary, Mother of God, pray for us sinners, now and at the hour of our death. Amen.
0: Hail Mary, full of grace, the Lord is with thee. Blessed art thou amongst women, and blessed is the fruit of thy womb, Jesus.
1: Holy Mary, Mother of God, pray for us sinners, now and at the hour of our death. Amen.
0: Hail Mary, full of grace, the Lord is with thee. Blessed art thou amongst women, and blessed is the fruit of thy womb, Jesus.
1: Holy Mary, Mother of God, pray for us sinners, now and at the hour of our death. Amen.
0: Hail Mary, full of grace, the Lord is with thee. Blessed art thou amongst women, and blessed is the fruit of thy womb, Jesus.
1: Holy Mary, Mother of God, pray for us sinners, now and at the hour of our death. Amen.
0: Hail Mary, full of grace, the Lord is with thee. Blessed art thou amongst women, and blessed is the fruit of thy womb, Jesus.
1: Holy Mary, Mother of God, pray for us sinners, now and at the hour of our death. Amen.
0: Hail Mary, full of grace, the Lord is with thee. Blessed art thou amongst women, and blessed is the fruit of thy womb, Jesus.
1: Holy Mary, Mother of God, pray for us sinners, now and at the hour of our death. Amen.
0: Hail Mary, full of grace, the Lord is with thee. Blessed art thou amongst women, and blessed is the fruit of thy womb, Jesus.
1: Holy Mary, Mother of God, pray for us sinners, now and at the hour of our death. Amen.
0: Hail Mary, full of grace, the Lord is with thee. Blessed art thou amongst women, and blessed is the fruit of thy womb, Jesus.
1: Holy Mary, Mother of God, pray for us sinners, now and at the hour of our death. Amen.
0: Glory be to the Father, and to the Son, and to the Holy Spirit.
1: As it was in the beginning, is now, and ever shall be, world without end. Amen.
0: O my Jesus, forgive us our sins, save us from the fires of hell,
1: bring all souls to heaven, especially those in most need of thy mercy.
0: Hail, Holy Queen, Mother of mercy, our life, our sweetness, and our hope. To thee do we cry, poor banished children of Eve. To thee do we send up our sighs, mourning and weeping in this valley of tears. Turn then, most gracious Advocate, thine eyes of mercy toward us, and after this our exile, show unto us the blessed fruit of thy womb, Jesus. O clement, O loving, O sweet Virgin Mary, pray for us, O Holy Mother of God,
1: that we may be made worthy of the promises of Christ.
0: Let us pray. O God, whose only begotten Son, by his life, death, and resurrection, has purchased for us the rewards of eternal life, grant, we beseech thee, that meditating on these mysteries of the Most Holy Rosary of the Blessed Virgin Mary, we may imitate what they contain and obtain what they promise, through the same Christ our Lord. May the divine assistance remain always with us, and may the souls of the faithful departed, through the mercy of God, rest in peace. Amen. May the Holy Virgin bless you with her loving child, this day and forever. In the name of the Father, and of the Son, and of the Holy Spirit. Amen.
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0: Fullness of Truth invites you to their annual Fall DFW Catholic Family Conference on Saturday, October 10th and Sunday, October 11th at the Plano Event Center. 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
2: 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The Bible in a Year reading plan and all Bible in a Year episodes can be found at ascensionpress.com/BIY or on the Ascension app. Lately, we've been hearing about the battle between Babylon and Jerusalem. Today, Jeremiah delivers an unpopular message and then suffers with the people, taking on an image of Christ. We're also introduced to Judith, the one whose heart's disposition is right. Father Mike shows us how we learn about real wisdom from her.
3: Hi, my name is Father Mike Schmitz, and you're listening to The Bible in a Year, where we encounter God's voice and live life through the lens of Scripture. Using the Great Adventure Bible timeline, we'll read all the way from Genesis to Revelation, discovering how the story of salvation unfolds and how we fit into that story today. The Great Adventure Bible timeline was developed by Jeff Cavins and is provided by Ascension, who produced and funded this program. It is day 249. We are reading from Jeremiah chapter 37 and 38. Also, Judith 8 and 9, we finally get introduced to Judith today, as well as Proverbs chapter 17, verses 5 through 8. The book of the prophet Jeremiah, chapter 37. Zedekiah asks Jeremiah's prayers. Zedekiah, the son of Josiah, whom Nebuchadnezzar, king of Babylon, made king in the land of Judah, reigned instead of Coniah, the son of Jehoiakim. But neither he nor his servants, nor the people of the land, listened to the words of the Lord, which he spoke through Jeremiah the prophet. King Zedekiah sent Jehukal, the son of Shelemiah, and Zephaniah the priest, the son of Maaseiah, to Jeremiah the prophet, saying, "Pray for us to the Lord our God." Now Jeremiah was still going in and out among the people, for he had not yet been put in prison. The army of Pharaoh had come out of Egypt, and when the Chaldeans who were besieging Jerusalem heard news of them, they withdrew from Jerusalem. Then the word of the Lord came to Jeremiah the prophet. Thus says the Lord, God of Israel, thus shall you say to the king of Judah, who sent you to me to inquire of me, behold, Pharaoh's army, which came to help you, is about to return to Egypt, to its own land. And the Chaldeans shall come back and fight against this city. They shall take it and burn it with fire. Thus says the Lord, do not deceive yourselves, saying, the Chaldeans will surely stay away from us, for they will not stay away. For even if you should defeat the whole army of Chaldeans who are fighting against you, and there remained of them only wounded men, every man in his tent, they would rise up and burn this city with fire. Jeremiah is imprisoned. Now, when the Chaldean army had withdrawn from Jerusalem at the approach of Pharaoh's army, Jeremiah set out from Jerusalem to go to the land of Benjamin to receive his portion there among the people. When he was at the Benjamin gate, a sentry there, named Erijah, the son of Shelemiah, son of Hananiah, seized Jeremiah the prophet, saying, "You are deserting to the Chaldeans." And Jeremiah said, "It is false, I am not deserting to the Chaldeans." But Erijah would not listen to him, and seized Jeremiah and brought him to the princes. And the princes were enraged at Jeremiah, and they beat him and imprisoned him in the house of Jonathan, the secretary, for it had been made a prison. When Jeremiah had come to the dungeon cells and remained there many days, King Zedekiah sent for him and received him. The king questioned him secretly in his house and said, "Is there any word from the Lord?" Jeremiah said, "There is." Then he said, "You shall be delivered into the hand of the king of Babylon." Jeremiah also said to King Zedekiah, "What wrong have I done to you or your servants or this people that you have put me in prison? Where are your prophets who prophesied to you, saying, 'The king of Babylon will not come against you and against this land'? Now here I beg you, O my lord the king, let my humble plea come before you, and do not send me back to the house of Jonathan, the secretary, lest I die there." So King Zedekiah gave orders, and they committed Jeremiah to the court of the guard, and a loaf of

0: Bread was given him daily from the baker's street until all the bread of the city was gone. So Jeremiah remained in the court of the guard. Chapter 38. Jeremiah in the cistern. Now, Shephatiah, the son of Matan, Gedaliah, the son of Pashur, Jukal, the son of Shelemiah, and Pashur, the son of Malchiah, heard the words that Jeremiah was saying to all the people. Thus says the Lord, he who stays in this city shall die by the sword, by famine, and by pestilence. But he who goes out to the Chaldeans shall live. He shall have his life as a prize of war and live. Thus says the Lord, this city shall surely be given into the hand of the army of the king of Babylon and be taken. Then the princes said to the king, let this man be put to death, for he is weakening the hands of the soldiers who are left in this city, and the hands of all the people, by speaking such words to them. For this man is not seeking the welfare of this people, but their harm. King Zedekiah said, behold, he is in your hands, for the king can do nothing against you. So they took Jeremiah and cast him into the cistern of Malchiah, the king's son, which was in the court of the guard, letting Jeremiah down by ropes. And there was no water in the cistern, but only mire, and Jeremiah sank in the mire. Ebed-Melech rescues Jeremiah. When Ebed-Melech, the Ethiopian, a eunuch, who was in the king's house, heard that they had put Jeremiah into the cistern, the king was sitting in the Benjamin gate. Ebed-Melech went from the king's house and said to the king, my lord the king, these men have done evil in all that they did to Jeremiah the prophet by casting him into the cistern, and he will die there of hunger, for there is no bread left in the city. Then the king commanded Ebed-Melech the Ethiopian, take three men with you from here, and lift Jeremiah the prophet out of the cistern before he dies. So Ebed-Melech took the men with him, and went to the house of the king, to a wardrobe of the storehouse, and took from there old rags and worn-out clothes, which he let down to Jeremiah in the cistern by ropes. Then Ebed-Melech the Ethiopian said to Jeremiah, put the rags and clothes between your armpits and the ropes. Jeremiah did so. Then they drew Jeremiah up with ropes and lifted him out of the cistern. And Jeremiah remained in the court of the guard. King Zedekiah sent for Jeremiah the prophet and received him at the third entrance of the temple of the Lord. The king said to Jeremiah, I will ask you a question. Hide nothing from me. Jeremiah said to Zedekiah, if I tell you, will you not be sure to put me to death? And if I give you counsel, you will not listen to me. Then King Zedekiah swore secretly to Jeremiah, as the Lord lives, who made our souls, I will not put you to death or deliver you into the hand of these men who seek your life. Then Jeremiah said to Zedekiah, thus says the Lord, the God of hosts, the God of Israel, if you will surrender to the princes of the king of Babylon, then your life shall be spared, and this city shall not be burned with fire, and you and your house shall live. But if you do not surrender to the princes of the king of Babylon, then this city shall be given into the hand of the Chaldeans, and they shall burn it with fire, and you shall not escape from their hand. King Zedekiah said to Jeremiah, I am afraid of the Jews who have deserted to the Chaldeans, lest I be handed over to them and they abuse me. Jeremiah said, you shall not be given to them. Obey now the voice of the Lord in what I say to you, and it shall be well with you, and your life shall be spared. But if you refuse to surrender, this is the vision which the Lord has shown to me. Behold, all the women left in the house of the king of Judah were being led out to the princes of the king of Babylon and were saying, your trusted friends have deceived you and prevailed against you. Now that your feet are sunk in the mire, they turn away from you. All your wives and your sons shall be led out to the Chaldeans, and you yourself shall not escape from their hand, but shall be seized by the king of Babylon, and this city shall be burned with fire. Then Zedekiah said to Jeremiah, let no one know of these words, and you shall not die. If the princes hear that I have spoken with you and come to you and say to you, tell us what you said to the king and what the king said to you, hide nothing from us, and we will not put you to death, then you shall say to them, I made a humble plea to the king that he would not send me back to the house of Jonathan to die there. Then all the princes came to Jeremiah and asked him, and he answered them as the king had instructed him. So they left off speaking with him, for the conversation had not been overheard. And Jeremiah remained in the court of the guard until the day that Jerusalem was taken. The Book of Judith, Chapter 8. The Character of Judith. At that time, Judith heard about these things. She was the daughter of Merari, the son of Ox, son of Joseph, son of Aziel, son of Elkiah, son of Ananias, son of Gideon, son of Raphaim, son of Ahitub, son of Elijah, son of Hilkiah, son of Eliab, son of Nathaniel, son of Salamiel, son of Sarasadai, son of Israel. Her husband, Manasseh, who belonged to her tribe and family, had died during the barley harvest. For as he stood overseeing the men who were binding sheaves in the field, he was overcome by the burning heat and took to his bed and died in Bethuliah, his city. So they buried him with his fathers in the field between Dothan and Balaman. Judith had lived at home as a widow for 3 years and 4 months. She set up a tent for herself on the roof of her house and belted sackcloth about her loins and wore the garments of her widowhood. She fasted all the days of her widowhood except the day before the Sabbath and the Sabbath itself, the day before the new moon and the day of the new moon, and the feasts and days of rejoicing of the house of Israel. She was beautiful in appearance and had a very lovely face. She was prudent of heart, discerning in judgment, and quite virtuous. Her husband Manasseh, the son of Joseph, the son of Ahitub, the son of Melchis, the son of Eliab, the son of Nathaniel, the son of Sarasadai, the son of Simeon, had left her gold and silver and men and women slaves and cattle and fields, and she maintained this estate. No one spoke ill of her, for she feared God with great devotion. Judith rebukes the elders. When Judith heard the wicked words spoken by the people against the ruler because they were faint for lack of water, and when she heard all that Uzziah said to them, and how he promised them under oath to surrender the city to the Assyrians after 5 days, she sent her maid who was in charge of all she possessed to summon Shabriz and Charmiz, the elders of her city. They came to her, and she said to them, "Listen to me, rulers of the people of Bethuliah. What you have said to the people today is not right. You have even sworn and pronounced this oath between God and you, promising to surrender the city to our enemies unless the Lord turns and helps us within so many days. Who are you that have put God to the test this day and are setting yourselves up in the place of God among the sons of men? You are putting the Lord Almighty to the test, but you will never know anything. You cannot plumb the depths of the human heart, nor find out what a man is thinking. How do you expect to search out God who made all these things and find out his mind or comprehend his thought? No, my brethren, do not provoke the Lord our God to anger, for if he does not choose to help us within these 5 days, he has power to protect us within any time he pleases, or even to destroy us in the presence of our enemies. Do not try to bind the purposes of the Lord our God, for God is not like man to be threatened, nor like a human being to be won over by pleading. Therefore, while we wait for his deliverance, let us call upon him to help us, and he will hear our voice if it pleases him. For never in our generation, nor in these present days, has there been any tribe or family or people or city of ours which worshipped gods made with hands, as was done in days gone by. And that was why our fathers were handed over to the sword and to be plundered, and so they suffered a great catastrophe before our enemies. But we know no other God but him, and therefore we hope that he will not disdain us or any of our nation. For if we are captured, all Judea will be captured, and our sanctuary will be plundered, and he will exact of us the penalty for its desecration. And the slaughter of our brethren, and the captivity of the land, and the desolation of our inheritance, all this he will bring upon our heads among the Gentiles, wherever we serve as slaves, and we shall be an offense and a reproach in the eyes of those who acquire us. For our slavery will not bring us into favor, but the Lord our God will turn it to dishonor. Now, therefore, brethren, let us set an example to our brethren, for their lives depend upon us, and the sanctuary and the temple and the altar rest upon us. In spite of everything, let us give thanks to the Lord our God, who is putting us to the test as he did our forefathers. Remember what he did with Abraham and how he tested Isaac and what happened to Jacob in Mesopotamia in Syria while he was keeping the sheep of Laban, his mother's brother. For he has not tried us with fire as he did them to search their hearts, nor has he taken revenge upon us. But the Lord scourges those who draw near to him in order to admonish them. Then Uzziah said to her, "All that you have said has been spoken out of a true heart, and there is no one who can deny your words. Today is not the first time your wisdom has been shown, but from the beginning of your life all the people have recognized your understanding, for your heart's disposition is right. But the people were very thirsty, and they compelled us to do for them what we have promised, and made us take an oath which we cannot break. So pray for us, since you are a devout woman, and the Lord will send us rain to fill our cisterns, and we will no longer be faint." Judith said to them, "Listen to me. I am about to do a thing which will go down through all generations of our descendants. Stand at the city gate tonight, and I will go out with my maid, and within the days after which you have promised to surrender the city to our enemies, the Lord will deliver Israel by my hand. Only, do not try to find out what I plan, for I will not tell you until I have finished what I am about to do." Uzziah and the rulers said to her, "Go in peace, and may the Lord God go before you to take revenge upon our enemies." So they returned from the tent and went to their posts. Chapter 9. The Prayer of Judith. Then Judith fell upon her face and put ashes on her head and uncovered the sackcloth she was wearing. And at the very time when that evening's incense was being offered in the house of God in Jerusalem, Judith cried out to the Lord with a loud voice and said, "O Lord God of my father Simeon, to whom you gave a sword to take revenge on the strangers who had loosed the girdle of a virgin to defile her and uncovered her thigh to put her to shame and polluted her womb to disgrace her. For you have said, 'It shall not be done,' yet they did it. So you gave up their rulers to be slain, and their bed, which was ashamed of the deceit they had practiced, to be stained with blood. And you struck down slaves along with princes, and princes on their thrones. And you gave their wives for a prey and their daughters to captivity, and all their booty to be divided among your beloved sons, who were zealous for you, and abhorred the pollution of their blood, and called on you for help. O God, my God, hear me also a widow. For you have done all these things, and those that went before, and those that followed. You have designed the things that are now, and those that are to come. Yes, the things you intended came to pass, and the things you willed presented themselves and said, 'Behold, we are here.' For all your ways are prepared in advance, and your judgment is with foreknowledge. Behold now, the Assyrians are increased in their might. They are exalted with their horses and riders. They glory in the strength of their foot soldiers. They trust in shield and spear, in bow and sling, and know not that you are the Lord who crushes wars. The Lord is your name. Break their strength by your might, and bring down their power in your anger. For they intend to defile your sanctuary, and to pollute the tabernacle where your glorious name rests, and to cast down the horn of your altar with the sword. Behold their pride, and send your wrath upon their heads. Give to me, a widow, the strength to do what I plan. By the deceit of my lips, strike down the slave with the prince and the prince with his servant. Crush their arrogance by the hand of a woman. For your power depends not upon numbers, nor your might upon men of strength. For you are God of the lowly, helper of the oppressed, upholder of the weak, protector of the forlorn, savior of those without hope. Hear, oh, hear me, God of my father, God of the inheritance of Israel, Lord of heaven and earth, creator of the waters, king of all your creation, hear my prayer. Make my deceitful words to be their wound and stripe. For they have planned cruel things against your covenant and against your consecrated house and against the top of Zion and against the house possessed by your children. And cause your whole nation and every tribe to know and understand that you are God, the God of all power and might, and that there is no other who protects the people of Israel but you alone." The Book of Proverbs, chapter 17, verses 5 through 8. He who mocks the poor insults his maker. He who is glad at calamity will not go unpunished. Grandchildren are the crown of the aged, and the glory of sons is their father's. Fine speech is not becoming to a fool, still less is false speech to a prince. A bribe is like a magic stone in the eyes of him who gives it. Wherever he turns, he prospers. Father in heaven, we give you praise and glory. We thank you so much. Lord, thank you. Thank you for the witness of Jeremiah. Thank you for the courage and faithfulness of Judah. Thank you so much for the fact that, God, we're not the first people to walk this road. Whatever road we're walking today, we are not the first upon this path. That there are so many who have walked before this, who have walked in trial, have walked in testing, have walked in darkness and not knowing where the path would lead, but knowing that you are with them, that you are with us. Lord God, surround us not only with your grace and your presence, but also remind us that we are surrounded by those who have gone before us. That cloud of witnesses from Hebrews chapter 12, that cloud of witnesses that cheers us on, that prays for us, intercedes on our behalf, that gives glory to you and intercedes for us. We're not the first, Lord God, and we will not be the last, but help us to be faithful. In Jesus' name we pray. Amen. In the name of the Father and of the Son and of the Holy Spirit. Amen. Okay, so just quick. He who mocks the poor insults his maker. Yep, that's right, right? Those who just kind of exalt themselves. I mean, and he who mocks the poor, who are they? They could be anyone, right? Basically anyone without, anyone that our world would see as less than. So anyone who has without power, it could be the poor. But here's the next line. He who is glad at calamity will not go unpunished. And we have to ask the question, like, okay, how often do I take some kind of pleasure in the suffering of others? Like, how often do I take even some kind of pleasure in finding out, you know, news, the gossip, or be able to say, you know, this person or that person that I don't like, they made a bad decision. So even when it comes to celebrities, when it comes to politics, when it comes to church leadership, maybe there are some people that I don't agree with them and I don't see them as being quote unquote on my side or however this goes. And if they do something bad and I get happy about that, or they fail and I get happy about that, that's not good, right? We recognize that is a weakness in our own character when we rejoice in the failings of others or in the calamity of others. And so it's just a good way in which we can let our hearts be pierced once again by God's word. Let's go into Jeremiah and Judith. Okay, Jeremiah, not having a good day. Jeremiah, we jumped back up to King Zedekiah, right? I think yesterday we were with King Jehoiakim, and now we're back with Zedekiah. Remember, Zedekiah was placed on the throne by Nebuchadnezzar, that he is kind of a puppet king, essentially. And what happens is he comes to Jeremiah and says, hey, tell me. I won't say anything, but what's going on? Like, what do I need to know? And Jeremiah tells him the same thing he's been telling him this entire time, that you need to surrender to the king of Babylon, and Jerusalem will continue to stand, and the people will be saved, and God will ultimately win. But if you fight, then I got to tell you, Nebuchadnezzar is going to win and you're going to be destroyed. And I love this because, you know, on so many human levels, you can completely understand why the leaders would be upset with Jeremiah, especially those who are trying to rally the troops, especially those who are trying to get people to like be on the side of like, let's keep fighting, let's keep going. If you thought that was the way to go, you would hate someone like Jeremiah who keeps saying, no, the thing we need to do is, and God even says this, we need to surrender. That you think like, no, that's so backwards. And so that's what they do. What do? They throw him into first he's in prison and then they throw him in the cistern. And there's something about him being in the cistern that is just so good. What I mean by so good is the vision, the image of Jeremiah. It says this in chapter 38. He was let down into the cistern by ropes, and there was no water in the cistern, but only mire, and Jeremiah sank in the mire. And I say that's so good in just terms of not like that was great for Jeremiah, but the visual, Jeremiah sank in the mire. There's something about the prophet Jeremiah. He allowed himself to suffer with the people. These people were suffering. The city was suffering. The whole land of Judah was suffering. And Jeremiah didn't exempt himself from that suffering. In fact, he had a chance. I mean, he could have gone to Babylon. He could have surrendered and gone with the people into exile in Babylon and done fine. He could have stopped preaching. In fact, he says that, I wish I could do this. I wish I could just stop saying what I have to say. But if I do, if I stop saying God's word, then it burns in my heart and I have to speak out. I have to cry out. But he doesn't do that. He allows himself to suffer with the people. He's an image of Christ in that. And even that image of him, Jeremiah sank in the mire. It's an image of just, of Jesus. An image of Jesus who does not exempt himself from our suffering, does not exempt himself from our pain, but enters deeply into our suffering, enters deeply into our mire. And it's just, what a gift. Ebed Melech, the Ethiopian hero who comes and rescues Jeremiah. He goes to the king and says, listen, we can't do this. He's the prophet. And, you know, for whatever reason, Zedekiah listens to him. It's so good. But what's going to happen is tomorrow, the fall of Jerusalem. Remember, Nebuchadnezzar has already had two waves of exiles going to Babylon. And yet, Jerusalem still stands. It will not stand much longer. And so we have to know that. Now, on the other hand, when it comes to victory, we finally were introduced to Judith. And I think I mentioned before that this incredible heroine of the Old Testament, Judith. And hopefully now with chapters 8 and 9, you get a sense of who this woman is and what her character was. In fact, the whole description at the beginning of chapter 8 is the character of Judith. That she's beautiful, and that's going to play into the story as we move forward. But she's also, as scripture says, she's also prudent. She has discerning in judgment. She's quite virtuous. There's this sense of like, Judith is, she's the bomb.com. Like she's incredible. And I love this as she rebukes the elders. Remember yesterday, Uzziah said, listen, people of Bethuliah, I know it's been 34 days without water. We're going to give God 5 more days and he's going to save us. And if he doesn't, that's fine. But Judith says to the elders and Uzziah, listen, you can't give God a timeline. And this is, oh my gosh, talk about piercing the heart. You can't give God a timeline. How many of us want to give God a timeline all of the time, where our temptation is, okay, God, you need to help me by this point. And if you don't, then whatever the consequences are, we've got some kind of ultimatum, as if we can bribe God into helping us, as we can convince God. Here's the thing, God. I know you know everything. I know you love more than love better, love infinitely, love perfectly, but if you don't love me the way I want you to love me in the time I want you to love me and all these kind of, according to my rules and my expectations, then I'm not going to let you be God in my life. And Judith says, you can't do that. And I love this because Uzziah, in response to Judith, Uzziah says, yeah, I love this. He says, all that you have said has been spoken out of a true heart, and there is no one who can deny your words. Today's not the first time your wisdom has been shown, but from the beginning of your life, all the people have recognized your understanding, for your heart's disposition is right. Now, a couple things. Your heart's disposition is right. Not simply that, oh, Judith, you've studied more than anyone else. In our world, we have reduced wisdom to knowledge, and we've reduced knowledge to data. Like, I know a lot of facts. I know a lot of trivia. So the people we hold up as being like the wisest are just people who know the most, people who have the most facts. And yet, real wisdom is not just knowing the facts. Real wisdom is not just studying. I mean, it's great to study. We want to love the Lord with all our heart, mind, soul, and strength. So we need to use our minds. But Judith is not wise because she's learned so much. She's wise because she has, her heart is right. Her heart's disposition is right. And it's so incredibly important. He says, the people have recognized your understanding. Why? Because your heart's disposition is right. And at the same time, he says, but the people were very thirsty. And so we took an oath. I can't break it. So pray for us. And she says, I love it. She says, okay, listen to me. I'm about to do a thing which will go down through all generations of our descendants. And I'm about to do this thing. I'm not going to tell you what it is, but just be ready. Then I love this prayer in chapter 9. And I invite you to go back and to read the prayer of Judith. What an incredible, incredible trust in the Lord. And not only trust in the Lord, it is a prayer of praise. One of the things that we have is prayers of praise and thanksgiving. And when we praise God, we honor him for who he is. When we thank God, we honor him for what he's done. And this prayer of Judith is not simply intercession, not just, hey, I'm about to do this thing. I really need help. It is full of praise. It is full of thanksgiving. I mean, how many times in this simple prayer does Judith describe God to God? She says, you are the God of the lowly. You're the helper of the oppressed, the upholder of the weak, protector of the forlorn, savior of those without hope. You guys, if you ever, ever want to give God praise, it's that. It's being able to talk to God saying, here's who you are. You are the Lord of heaven and earth. You are the creator of the waters. You're king of all your creation. And Judith's prayer of intercession is a profound and beautiful prayer of praise. And remember, praise goes up first. Judith and Judah are very similar. My guess is that Judith's name is a derivation of Judah, and maybe Judith's name also means praise, which would make a lot of sense because her prayer of petition, her prayer of intercession is, I would say, almost above everything else, is a prayer of praise. I give God thanks for who he, well, obviously for who he is, and give God praise for who he is, but I also give God thanks for you. Here we are, day 249, and here we are at minute whatever we're at in this long day of scripture reading and this long day of my attempt at explanation. And here we are together. Oh, and I give God thanks for you. Thank you so much for being part of this community. Thank you so much for continuing this journey. You do not have to have listened to this every day without fail. You just, because here it is, day 249, you made it to this day. whether it was perfect every single day or whether there were some stumbles in there, it doesn't matter because you made it to today, today 249. And that's not small. It's not little. That's pretty important. And so are you. So please, please pray for me. I am praying for you. My name is Father Mike, and I cannot wait to see you tomorrow. God bless.
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1: 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The catechism used is the Ascension edition of the Catechism, which includes the Foundations of Faith approach. You can follow along in any recent version of the Catechism of the Catholic Church. A reading plan and all Catechism in a Year episodes can be found at ascensionpress.com/CIY or on the Ascension app. We have been created for community. Being in community helps us grow, learn, and develop into better people, the people God created us to be. Today we talk about how we all exist in society and are called to be part of it for the betterment of both ourselves and those around us.
0: Hi, my name is Father Mike Schmitz, and you're listening to the Catechism in a Year, where we encounter God's plan of sheer goodness for us, revealed in Scripture, and passed down through the tradition of the Catholic faith. The Catechism in a Year is provided by Ascension, who produced and funded this program. In 365 days, we'll read through the Catechism of the Catholic Church, discovering our identity in God's family as we journey together toward our heavenly home. Today is day 249. We are reading chapter 2. So we've been, you know, on this pillar 3 for quite a while now. It's been a number of days talking about human dignity. Today, and for the next number of days, we're going to talk about community. And this is, I think this is pretty remarkable because we're kind of taking a step. I want to say we're taking a step back, but we're taking a kind of a macro perspective. You know, I think when we look at human person, human dignity that comes along with a human person, we have freedom, we need to develop our virtues. That's one thing. I think I could be wrong. Maybe it's just me. I think that as Christians, as Catholics, we're like, yeah, that makes a ton of sense. The human person, we need to grow. We need to develop. We need to use our freedom for good, right? That freedom is the ability, the power to do what I ought. And so I develop virtues. But we're also called to be living in community as human beings. We're made for community. And this is paragraph 1879 says, the human person needs to live in society. Goes on to say, society is not for him an extraneous addition, but a requirement of his nature. So this is necessary for us to live in community. And we're going to talk about that again for the next number of days before we talk about salvation. And I just want to kind of set the stage for us. So we're talking today about the person and society. We're going to go on to participation in social life in the next couple of days, and like looking at authority and the common good. We're going to look at, do I have a responsibility to participate in governance? Do I have a responsibility to participate in the way that my society is run? And the answer is yes. We're looking at social justice as we continue to look at this dimension of the fact that we're called to live in community. We're going to look at equality and differences. We're going to look at human solidarity, that we're all connected. And then we're going to start talking in chapter 3 about God's salvation. I just think this is cool because the way in which the catechism has laid this out, the way the church has laid this out for us is so essential. We started with looking at human dignity, right? The human person. We're also looking at now the human community. And then we're looking at salvation. Why? Because I think for many reasons, but one is because God saves each one of us as individuals, but he saves us in community as well, right? So we have a personal relationship with God, but that personal relationship means also we're brought into a relationship with other people. And this is just so remarkable. I think the beautiful, does that make sense? So we have the individual, which is super important. We have community, which is necessary for the individual. Therefore, salvation is going to be individual, but also communal. And I marvel at the brilliance. And so as we launch into today, let's take a moment and just ask the Lord to bless this time, to ask the Lord to open our minds and open our hearts to what it is he wants to reveal to us about the human community today. So we pray, Father in heaven, we thank you. We give you praise and we ask that you please, help us to not only acknowledge, but also rejoice in the fact that you've made us communal beings. You made us like yourself. And Lord, you are a community of persons. You are a communion of persons, Father, Son, and Holy Spirit. And you are a unity, and you are a unity of love. You are a trinity of love. And we ask that you please help us to be an image of that love. Help us to be an image of you in this world with each other. We make this prayer in the mighty name of Jesus Christ, our Lord. Amen. In the name of the Father, and of the Son, and of the Holy Spirit. Amen. It is day 249. We're reading paragraphs 1877 to 1885. Chapter 2, The Human Community. The vocation of humanity is to show forth the image of God and to be transformed into the image of the Father's only Son. This vocation takes a personal form since each of us is called to enter into divine beatitude. It also concerns the human community as a whole. Article 1. The Person and Society. The Communal Character of the Human Vocation. All men are called to the same end, God Himself. There is a certain resemblance between the unity of the divine persons and the fraternity that men are to establish among themselves in truth and love. Love of neighbor is inseparable from love of God. The human person needs to live in society. Society is not for him an extraneous addition, but a requirement of his nature. Through the exchange with others, mutual service and dialogue with his brethren, man develops his potential. He thus responds to his vocation. A society is a group of persons bound together organically by a principle of unity that goes beyond each one of them. As an assembly that is at once visible and spiritual, a society endures through time. It gathers up the past and prepares for the future. By means of society, each man is established as an heir and receives certain talents that enrich his identity and whose fruits he must develop. He rightly owes loyalty to the communities of which he is a part and respect to those in authority who have charge of the common good. Each community is defined by its purpose and consequently obeys specific rules. But the human person is and ought to be the principle, the subject, and the end of all social institutions. Certain societies, such as the family and the state, correspond more directly to the nature of man. They are necessary to him. To promote the participation of the greatest number in the life of a society, the creation of voluntary associations and institutions must be encouraged on both national and international levels, which relate to economic and social goals, to cultural and recreational activities, to sport, to various professions, and to political affairs. This socialization also expresses the natural tendency for human beings to associate with one another for the sake of attaining objectives that exceed individual capacities. It develops the qualities of the person, especially the sense of initiative and responsibility, and helps guarantee his rights. Socialization also presents dangers. Excessive intervention by the state can threaten personal freedom and initiative. The teaching of the church has elaborated the principle of subsidiarity, according to which a community of a higher order should not interfere with the internal life of a community of a lower order, depriving the latter of its functions, but rather should support it in case of need and help to coordinate its activity with the activities of the rest of society, always with a view to the common good. God has not willed to reserve to himself all exercise of power. He entrusts to every creature the functions it is capable of performing according to the capacities of its own nature. This mode of governance ought to be followed in social life. The way God acts in governing the world, which bears witness to such great regard for human freedom, should inspire the wisdom of those who govern human communities. They should behave as ministers of divine providence. The principle of subsidiarity is opposed to all forms of collectivism. It sets limits for state intervention. It aims at harmonizing the relationships between individuals and societies. It tends toward the establishment of true international order. Right, and there we have it, paragraphs 1877 to 1885. This is, I don't know about you, but this is fascinating to me. Really incredible. Okay, let's start off. Why is it fascinating? Paragraph 1877 makes it so clear. What's our vocation? Vocation of humanity, all of us, is to show forth the image of God and be transformed into the image of the Father's only Son. That is your vocation. That's my vocation. That's the reason why we exist. Like, is to reveal, to show forth the image of God and be transformed into the image of Jesus Christ on this earth. Okay, now going on. This vocation takes a personal form, since each of us is called to enter into the divine beatitude. We just talked about that, right? Human dignity. It's very personal. We have the freedom to choose. We are called to choose love. We are called to choose to be that, respond to God's grace, and be the image of God in the world, to become like the Son more and more. At the same time, as it says here, this is the setup for the whole rest of the next couple of days. At the same time, it also concerns the human community as a whole. And so, got it. Roger that. Because individuals... yes, we're individuals with a great dignity. It can't be taken away. That's not given to us by our community. It's not given to us by each other. That's not given to us even by ourselves. It's given to us directly by God. We have an innate dignity. At the same time, remember, you and I are made in the image and likeness of God. And what is the image of God? The image of God is He is an eternal exchange of love. He is a community, a communion of persons. And so because God Himself is a communion of persons, and because you and I are made in God's image and likeness, that means we must live in fraternity. We must live in society. We must live in relationship with others. Does that make sense? And that's why it says in paragraph 1879, which is, I think, so powerful. The human person needs to live in society. Society is not for him an extraneous addition, but a requirement of his nature. Now, on the most basic level, you probably have heard of the stories of back in the day. Man, was it, I think, 150, 200 years ago? It was not too long ago. But there were some folks who had, I think they came to the United States. I think they came across the pond, you know, from England, from Europe. And they had this idea about the penal system, right? The prison system. And they said, you know, there's a lot of violence in prisons. What if we just did this? What if we just protected prisoners from each other by putting them in solitary confinement? I think that was invented here in the United States, but it might have been somewhere else. They had the idea, and the idea behind solitary confinement was not extra punishment. The idea behind solitary confinement was, this is protection. That's it. We just have cells, and everyone just gets to live in their cell, and they're not going to hurt each other, and they're going to be kept away from society. It was not intended, as far as I've read, not intended to be extra punishment, but they realized that when people lived in solitary confinement, they went crazy. They lost grip on reality. Why? Well, for many reasons, but one of those reasons being, I think the core reason being, is that human beings, we need each other. That we need to live in some kind of relationship with each other on a regular basis. And goes on to say in paragraph 1879, through the exchange with others, mutual service, and dialogue with his brethren, man develops his potential. He thus responds to his vocation. We actually, you know, yes, there have been a history of hermits, you know, men and women who have gone off into the wilderness, into the desert, and they've lived in isolation. But that's not the rule. That is the great, great exception. That hermit life is not the rule. It is the great exception. And even the hermits, I've only known one hermit in my life. That hermit, he lives alone, but he lives in relationship with others. I mean, I am his spiritual directee. He has a bunch of other spiritual directees. He is a spiritual director. He lives in relationship, even if he lives in isolation. Does that make sense? And so, yeah, we need each other. Now going on, in paragraph 1880, which is good because we're setting the terms. It says, a society is a group of persons bound together organically by a principle of unity that goes beyond each one of them. I think this is really important. Now, talking about a society, we're bound together organically. This is not forced from the outside. This is not manufactured, but we're bound together organically by a principle of unity that goes beyond each of them. So there's an individual, right? The dignity of the individual, but we're united by something both interiorly that goes beyond us. If that makes sense. I just think this is remarkable because It goes on to say, as an assembly that is at once visible and spiritual, you can see the gathering, but also there's something bigger here. A society endures through time. It gathers up the past and prepares for the future. By means of society, each man, like each individual, right, is established as an heir and receives certain talents that enrich his identity and whose fruits he must develop. So think about the fact that, you know, family is the core of this whole thing. So as members of a family, we are an heir. Like we inherit something from those who have gone before us. We receive certain talents, right? We receive certain gifts. Now, talents here is put in quotation marks. So it doesn't mean just like talents, like you can sing or you can dance. It means it's reference to that gospel parable about the talents, right? They're, each person is given a certain number of talents. And what do they do with those? So each of us is established as an heir and receive certain talents that enriches our identity and whose fruit we must develop. And so we owe loyalty to the communities of which we are a part. And respect to those in authority who have charge of the common good. That is a challenge. I think in a very hyper individualistic society, like maybe the one in which many of us live, it says here, but I'll just make it personal. We rightly owe loyalty to the communities of which we are a part. We owe loyalty to the communities of which we are a part. That is remarkable. That's a big claim, especially again, maybe generally speaking over the course of the last, you know, a couple thousand years, that's not a big claim. But for those of us, as I said, who live in a hyper individualistic society, that's a challenge. It goes on to say, and respect to those in authority who have charge of the common good. So we owe loyalty to our community and respect to those in authority who have charge of the common good. And that we're going to be challenged by that over the next couple of days, which I think is a really great, great challenge. So April 1882, certain societies such as the family and the state correspond more directly to the nature of man. They are necessary to him. And this is so important. The family is the core. The family is the building block of society. We've talked about this many times before. I used to think that the individual was the building block of society because like, yeah, the individual, human dignity, that's wonderful. Human dignity is 100% real. The individual is greater than any society. Yes. And yet, society is not a bunch of individuals. Society is individuals who have united to form something. And the first thing human beings form, first thing individuals form that replicates itself, that builds beyond itself is family, is a mother and a father with child or children. That is it. And that's the definition of family, right? A mother and a father with child or children. That is the only definition of family that is actually workable and usable across time. Now we can say in this one snapshot of moment in our history, like, oh, there's all definitions of family. Maybe. But the only definition that works across time is family as a mother and a father with child or children. That is all. That is it. Now, at the same time, we need to have society. We need to have family. We need to have the state. Paragraph 1882 states, this socialization expresses the natural tendency for human beings to associate with one another for the sake of attaining objectives that exceed individual capacities. The family allows us to do what we couldn't do on our own. The state allows us to do what we couldn't do on our own. This is so, so good. I don't know how to pave roads and the state can do that, right? I don't know how to make a chair and we live in community. We live in society. And so the people around me, they know how to do that. I know how to, you know, grow crops and I can do that. See, I'm not saying I actually know how to grow crops, but we can see how belonging to a society, the socialization allows us to attain objectives that exceed individual capacities. It develops the qualities of the person, especially the sense of initiative and responsibility, and helps guarantee his rights. This is the goodness of society. This is the goodness of socialization. At the same time, the church then says socialization or society also presents dangers. Excessive intervention by the state can threaten personal freedom and initiative. Okay. So let's look at this because this is completely true. It goes, the church highlights something called the principle of subsidiarity, which basically it says this, technically speaking, a community of the higher order should not interfere in the internal life of a community of a lower order, depriving the latter of its functions, but rather should support it in case of need and help to coordinate its activities with the activities of the rest of society, always with a view to the common good. What's it mean? It means essentially, if a thing can be done at a more local level, it should be left to that local level to do that thing, right? So if someone's in need and their family can take care of them, then their family should take care of them. Like, who should raise children? Well, at the most local level, right? The principle of subsidiarity says that the family should raise the child. If that family is incapable of raising that child, then the next level would be, okay, how about extended family, right? Aunts, uncles, cousins. If they're incapable of doing it, then it extends to the next level, which might be the neighborhood, right? The village kind of a situation. If that's incapable, then it goes to the next level. So it doesn't immediately go to, let's call the federal government, right? It doesn't immediately say, this person's in need, let's call the president. It says, we have a person in need in our society. Can their family care for them? If not, okay, can this local community care for them? If not, okay, then look, you see how that goes. That's the principle of subsidiarity. If a situation, if a problem, if a person can be helped and assisted at the most local level, then it should be the job of the local level. And the higher levels should not subvert the authority of that local level. Does that make sense? As long as they can do their thing. And I love this. There's an explanation of why this is in paragraph 1884. It says, God is not willed to reserve all to himself, all exercise of power. Right? God can do all of it. If God wanted to, he can make sure that he down to the last detail, he is in complete control, but he doesn't, he is not in complete control in the way that we can imagine. He entrusts to every creature the functions it's capable of performing according to the capacities of its own nature. God allows us to be free. He allows us to choose. This is the way God acts in governing the world. He gives great power to human freedom. He has great regard for human freedom. And the Catechism says that should inspire wisdom for those who have are governing human communities, is that we should also have that respect for human freedom. And the last thing is, in paragraph 1885, the principle of subsidiarity is opposed to all forms of collectivism. It sets limits for state intervention. And that's a good thing to note, because there are going to be some forms of government that the church is going to talk about here in the Catechism. There are some forms of government that are absolutely prohibited. We're opposed to all forms of collectivism. Things like communism, things like socialism, those are prohibited. And Catholics may not advocate for those, because it subverts the human dignity that belongs to every individual and goes against the principle of subsidiarity. More on that later. But today, wow, we just got to jump in today to this chapter 2, human community, and begin to realize, begin to hear about, okay, yes, we have human nature has great dignity. Individuals have great dignity. The individual will outlast any society. At the same time, we also need our societies. And it's not just want. It's not just a good idea. It is necessary. That's what we'll be talking about in the days to follow. You guys, I'm telling you, I'm excited about this. This is going to be a great challenge for a lot of us. And I'm praying for you. Please pray for me. My name is Father Mike. I cannot wait to see you tomorrow. God bless.
1: That was day 249 of Catechism in a Year with Father Mike Schmitz. And now we'd like to share audio from the Ascension app with scripture expert Jeff Cavins answering the question, why was John the Baptist baptizing in the first place?
6: Good question. Okay, so this idea of baptism is a baptizo in Greek. This idea of baptism actually has Hebrew roots. And the Hebrew roots were that in the Old Testament, in the book of Leviticus, they were called to purify themselves due to a touching a corpse or a leper and a number of other things that could cause them to be ceremonially unclean. And they would cleanse themselves with living water or running water. And it became a way of ceremonially cleaning themselves in what's called a mikvah. A mikvah. A mikvah looks like a big bathtub filled with water. Could be down in the ground, but the men and the women would go to separate mikvaot, plural, and they would dunk themselves down, coming up being ceremonially clean, like a woman after her period would do this. Or if someone had touched something that was unclean, then they would do that. And so this was not entirely foreign. When we come to John the Baptist, then John the Baptist is doing a baptism of repentance in preparation for the Messiah. And typically they would go like down to the Jordan River. And I've heard this described by some Hebrew theologians in a Hebrew university in Jerusalem that they typically would go with their fingers spread, mouth open, eyes open, and undress and immerse themselves totally, totally. And so I don't think that's what John the Baptist was up to, by the way, but John the Baptist, the only way he could baptize on the Jordan was to have people coming down, and it was under his authority that I baptize you, the repentance of sin in preparation for the coming of the Messiah. So this ritual immersion in water was carried out. If you want to look that up on Google, you can look up mikvah, M-I-K-V-A-H. It gives you a little background on baptism. And so the baptism that we have now as Christians builds on that, and that baptism is our unity with Christ in dying, going down under the water, and then up rising to new life. And we are different than some denominations that teach it's a sign of your commitment to Christ. But Peter taught that you are saved through the baptism. There's something powerful that happens in baptism, and that's why that is one of the main sacraments for us.
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0: It's often said that people can engage in whatever sexual activity they please as long as it doesn't harm anyone. But is this a sufficient moral criterion for evaluating sexual behavior? I don't think so, and here's why. First, it begs the question against the natural law moral theory. Since if the natural law approach is true, then sexual acts that the natural law condemns as immoral would be harmful to a person's moral character. Second, although it's true that we should avoid inflicting unnecessary harm, it can't be our only moral criterion. For if it were, then we'd have to say a person's intent to murder or rape someone is morally permissible as long as he doesn't carry it out. But that's absurd. Avoiding unnecessary harm is a part of a good moral theory, but it's not enough. I'm Carlo Broussard with the Ready Reason for Catholic Answers, Catholic.com.
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1: Your monastery of mind, where we lift our hearts and minds to heaven to draw upon the wisdom of the saints to help us navigate the difficulties, the suffering of this life. Mary Ruth, of course, is not Stephanie Burke, but she's a friend of both of ours and a co-author of a book that she and I wrote together recently that I can't recommend enough, and I'll tell you why in a second, Discernment of Spirits and for Beginners, Learning How to Hear God and Default. Defeat the Lies of the Enemy, which we're going to be talking about here. We're going to deal with a question today. There's somebody who's hearing lies from the enemy, and they sound real and present real, but how do they keep them from affecting them and then affecting interaction with their family? I believe it doesn't indicate male, female, but usually women are more sensitive to these things, so I'm going to assume female. Before we get to the question, though, and this, by the way, is a follow-up question from Spiritual Warfare in the Family summit that we had this year. And folks can find out if you go to spiritualdirection.com. Maggie, producer lady, what do they search for to get to the vault? spiritualdirection.com/vault2026. Okay, spiritualdirection.com. And I'm writing this down for myself, /vault, ULT 2026. So if you made it to the conference, you already have access to the vault. And if you didn't, you can still get access. So what we've done is there were more questions we could answer on during the summit. And we've organized them such, we're just going to answer them in subsequent Divine Intimacy Radio shows. We may have some interviews in the middle, but Dr. Hackett was one of the speakers at the Spiritual Warfare in the Family. And she has a PhD in psychology with an emphasis on parenting and identity development. She hosts her podcast, Parenting Smarts. You can find out more about her out at MaryRuthHackett.com. It's spelled as it sounds. There's two T's in Hackett, MaryRuthHackett.com. Mary Ruth, welcome back to the show.
2: Thanks. It's nice to be back here.
1: I don't know what it is, and I, you and I have talked about it a bit, but I think that this whole teaching of discernment of spirits, of all the teachings that I've come across in terms of immediate, powerful, transformative impact, this is it. Mental prayer, of course, is indispensable. Nobody can make spiritual progress without it, but discernment of spirits, I have found, when people practice it, they find immediate results, which is immediately reinforcing, encouraging, consoling, which then draws them deeper. And I'm finding that it's even more important to teach it before mental prayer. In a sense, it frees up a space to follow the Lord. So, you know, I know this is newer to you. I mean, we wrote the book together, Discernment of Spirits for Beginners, but are you finding that same thing out there? What are you discovering as you give your talks and speak on this subject?
2: Yeah, I'm glad that you mentioned that because that is exactly what I'm finding. I recently spoke to a group of a fairly large retreat of young adults and teens. And one of the consistent comments was, it was just this gratitude for a new awareness. It's like they had been operating with a blindfold on, and just getting the basics takes that blindfold off so they can start seeing things more clearly around them. And that's incredible because young adults especially, and I would say this for any beginners, if you don't know about discernment of spirits yet, there's often a drive and a curiosity and a seeking to understand the world around them more deeply. And when you have that innate curiosity, it can lead you in one direction or the other, but you take the blindfold off and

0: equipped them with the ability to sort of make sense of the world around them in a new way. I mean, even with my youngest, she's commented as I continue to teach her about discernment of spirits, is just what a relief it is to suddenly, there's this comfort. It's not scary. It's clarifying. And you really do just see the world around you differently.
1: You know, as you're talking, you're using the word blindfold, and I just got a vision of, there was this movie like 100 years ago with Arnold Schwarzenegger called Predator, I think. Mm-hmm. And it's about this creature that is invisible, and they're mm-hmm. having to battle this invisible creature. Mm-hmm. And when you have an enemy that's invisible to you, it's really easy to get the snot beat out of you and to be surprised constantly or whatever. But if I could superimpose discernment of spirits on that movie, mm-hmm. it would be like a pair of glasses you could put on. Mm-hmm. And then suddenly you could see the enemy at work. Now you can fight.
0: It's almost like you're activating a new sense, Dan. And I think people don't realize that they have this sense, but you really are activating a new sense that you've never used before. So now obviously we have the five senses, and sometimes we rely so heavily on those. And we do, just growing up, we rely, it's those senses are there to protect us from the world around us. They tell us that a car is coming. They tell us that there's something burning, you know, we can smell it. Our senses are incredibly important, but understanding discernment of spirits really gives us an additional sense to develop, to come to understand, so that we can be fully equipped to deal with the world. Cause our world is more than just what we experience in the five senses.
1: Yeah. Yeah, well said. Okay, to our question, how not to ruminate on the devil's lies that sound so real and present, and then how to keep those lies from affecting how I then interact with my family and the choices that I make. So what's your take any part of that question, and let's dig into it.
0: Yeah, I think there are a couple steps that are important that St. Ignatius of Loyola, I mean, it's not anything that you and I created, but would point out. And one of those is to bring it to the light. When you have a thought that you continue to perseverate on, bring it to the light. I know often I will get something, you know, that 1 a.m. or 3 a.m. wake up, and then I'll think, oh, and then I'll start worrying about a kid and one of the things. And so the best thing for me to do is the next morning, I don't wake my husband up in the middle of the night, but the next morning, you know, while we're having coffee, say, you know what, I woke up in the middle of the night and I couldn't help but think, you know, this, this, and this, and I'm really concerned about it. And then you're bringing it to the light with someone else who is hopefully also on that spiritual path towards holiness, you know, walking mm-hmm. that way of perfection. And and bringing it to the light is just a brilliant way to get some feedback. And then the second thing I would say is related to that is looking at the evidence for your thoughts and looking at the counter evidence, you know, pulling that out. And that's what I do with my kids when they start ruminating on thoughts and they bring it to me, is to give them the counter evidence. You know, if they start saying, you know, I'm never going to be, you know, good at this, or I'm never going to have any friends, or I'm never going to be successful in this way, to say, well, hang on, let's back up a little bit. And, you know, I recognize what you're saying. You know, you validate that, you hear what they're saying, because you have to connect with them. But then you provide the counter evidence and say, I'm not sure why you would say that you're never going to be successful at this. You know, you had a rough, you know, whatever experience today, but you have shown, you know, great perseverance. You've shown great success in other areas. And so you kind of give them the counter evidence for it. So those are, I think, the two first steps for us in our household.
1: Mm. So let's talk about why those are so powerful. The evidence and counter evidence, you said, and then also what you said first was that you expose the destructive thoughts. So the first rule you followed in the first 14 rules of Ignatius is, the first thing that came to mind was, I reveal those destructive patterns of thought to your husband. And you said something though that I want to just purify just a tad. Mm-hmm. And that is you you said that hopefully they're holy. I think you may have said that. And I would say they absolutely must be.
0: Yeah.
1: Because the devil's not afraid of anyone who's not holy.
0: Right.
1: But he is deeply affected by being exposed. If you, I've had the blessing, I guess, of being involved in many exorcisms, and the power of the enemy diminishes as it's forced to reveal things about itself. Mm. And I don't know why it works that way. It just does. So most people are aware that the exorcists are always trying to get the name of the demon, but they're also trying to get, when does it enter in? When did it enter? How did it enter? Are there any remnants, you know, physical remnants in the body of the person? You know, these sorts of things. And as each thing is revealed, they lose more and more power. So this isn't an exorcism, obviously. This is a woman or man struggling with junk in their head. You said, mm-hmm. tell someone, mm-hmm. which is...
0: Yeah, but not anyone.
1: Not, right. right.
0: Not tell, just anybody.
1: Yes, tell a holy person.
0: Right.
1: And so the reason it works is that same principle that we find in exorcism, and that is that when you expose the enemy, he is, in Ignatius's rule, he's dissuaded, right? Mm-hmm. But there's more to it than just being dissuaded, but he's actually weakened. So mm-hmm. it's a weakening in a kind of discouraging way, but I think it's also a diminishing of power that goes beyond merely intellectual, psychological, if we can use those terms, relate to demons. So if you want to take the power of the devil out of your crummy thoughts that you have, and because you know, and this person seems to know that that's the source, mm-hmm. you tell somebody. Now, what's important is that it doesn't have to be a super formal thing. So Stephanie and I have a thing between us, and we also have a intercessors group that's constantly praying for us. And let's say one day I'm in desolation. I can text her desolation. And if it's really bad, I'll send a note to the intercessors group and say desolation. And that I've had that sometimes where I press send and the desolation lifts. It's just immediate effect. So I'm curious. We're going to have to head into a break here in just a second, but I'm curious to hear from you. Do you remember the first time you practiced that rule, and what was it? You may not want to reveal it to, you know, a million people on the 300 radio stations and all that. But what was it that you revealed, and then what happened afterwards? Because I doubt that you believe in this as much as you do if you didn't experience personally the benefits of it. So when we get back from the break, we'll hear more from Mary Ruth Hackett. We'll be right back. Friends, transformation of our temperaments from self-knowledge to self-possession for greater self-gift. 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If you don't know yourself, you're going to have trouble understanding God, the world around you, how things work. If you don't know yourself, you're not going to be able to serve others. So self-knowledge, and of course, Teresa of Avila speaks of it in the Interior Castles as like the beginning of the interior life. 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
2: The beautiful fact that no suffering is wasted, that all suffering has a purpose, and to wrestle with the idea, which is that everything that happens in our lives is either willed or permitted by God. Okay, God, why would you permit these things? I know that you're a good father and you're a loving father, so there's something there. So I have to bridge this gap between your permission of my suffering to your love for me as a father. And Uniformity with God's Will, the book by St. Alphonsus Liguori, bridges that gap. And he explains, as only he can, because he's such a hard hitter, the reality that these are all moments of growth, of virtue, of, hey, your legs are weak. You're like a newborn deer. You can't stand on your own. We need to get you to stand on your own. You know, those sorts of things. Even desolation, you know, the day-to-day kind of the ebbs and flows of the spiritual life. Those things are all permitted for a greater good, whatever that might be.
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1: This is Dan Burke. Welcome back to Divine Intimacy Radio with Mary Ruth Hackett, the co-author of a book that we wrote together that I believe in. On a scale of 1 to 10, I believe in this book at a 3,472,000. So it's off the scale. It was written to help young adults get their minds and hearts around the power and principles of discernment of spirits, which we're also talking about now. So, Mary Ruth, did you have a personal experience of the benefit of that rule?
0: I don't know that I can go back and tell you the first time that I experienced it, but I will say, you know, not too long ago, I was just really, there was a parenting fail, what I perceived as a parenting fail. I think sometimes as a parent, you can see what's going on with your kids. And if they're not doing everything the way that you want them to be doing things as they reach young adulthood in particular, you can look at it and say like, oh, I failed as a parent because they're doing X, Y, or Z. But, and I think that is sort of a natural, although it's not healthy, it's sort of a natural response sometimes to family life. However, the rumination and the lie that got under my skin and into my heart was that I'm not a good parent, that I have no business doing parent education, that I have no experience writing books or speaking or having a podcast on parenting, that basically, you know, my life is terrible. And a lie, right? Because if my child did X, then that must mean that all advice that I ever could possibly give or have given must be void, right? So I reached out to actually two friends of mine, beautiful, wonderful Catholic women. And I just sort of sent an SOS and said, can anybody meet up tonight? I need prayer and I need to talk. And we met. And I was able to share with them what was going on. And it was beautiful. I mean, it was just absolutely beautiful to get not just the encouragement that, you know, I'm not a terrible mom. Because I mean, at my heart, I know I'm not a terrible mom. I have four amazing, wonderful kids. But also, like, I just know that I'm not a terrible mom. So to get that validation, but also to sort of go one step further with that, because often when the devil attacks you in a certain way, there's a reason why he's attacking you in that way. And so because they are familiar with St. Ignatius' rules of discernment, they were able to sort of take it to that next level and say, okay, why are you being attacked in this way? Let's look at that a little bit. So we were able to look at issues of spiritual pride and scrupulosity and just, I mean, all sorts of other little but big things that I didn't even have my attention on. And so it was, and then provide me with that encouragement to, hey, why don't you go to confession in the morning? Which is another great step once you've dealt with attack, not because I was doing anything horrible or I was at fault for the attack, but it's just a beautiful response to the devil to get more grace. And so I think that for me was really an incredible experience in the moment to have these two women minister to me and reveal the lie for what it was, provide the prayer in the moment and the guidance on why this is happening and what I can be aware of in the future. And then, you know, help me with the next steps.
1: Yeah. And just out of curiosity, how did you know that it was the voice of the enemy instead of your own?
0: I don't think in the moment I did.
1: Okay.
0: And
1: you just
0: so,
1: dealt with it regardless.
0: Right. And so that I think is one of the reasons why it is really important that we surround ourselves with good, healthy, holy friends, mm-hmm. and that we encourage our children to have good, healthy, holy friends, and that we continue to be available to them as they get older, knowing that they can come to us. And we can serve that role for them as they get older without judgment, without without anger, that we can provide counsel and mentor them in a different way than, you know, we'd get on their case for, you know, not making their bed or, you know, leaving the lights on or messing with the air conditioner. You know, those sorts of like parenting things, right, are very different than if they come to you with, you know, ruminating thoughts or real deep agitation about certain things.
1: Yeah. I want to address another aspect of what this person said, is they said how not to ruminate on the devil's lies. It's an interesting question, right? Because rumination is, in the Hebrew behind the biblical word, when it uses rumination, in the Old Testament, it's to chew the cud. Mm. It's a cow's digestive system where they chew and then bring it back up and chew and bring, and it goes, you know, so it's like a, it's a getting every ounce of nutrient out of whatever it is you're trying to do. And so I'm assuming they use this on purpose, which means they're allowing their mind to focus on the lies, right? And, mm-hmm. and really what they need to do is follow St. Paul in Corinthians, where he said, that we're in a war, but that we have divine power. Mm-hmm. And it literally says we're in a war and that we have divine power. The power, the divine power we have is to destroy strongholds, lies in our head. And he says, and we are to take every thought captive to the obedience of Christ. So this, what we have already talked about, which is using rule 13, which is reach out to somebody who's holy, which diminishes the power of the enemy. But then once that power is diminished, we can easily allow those thoughts back. And sometimes it takes quite a bit of time, depending on how deeply rooted those thoughts are in the wounds within us, mm-hmm. to get rid of. I mean, I took, for me, just because my childhood was terrible, decades to unravel, reprogram, you know, and discover, you know, and get rid of these things. But it's really important that we specifically learn when these, especially when there's patterns, like let's say you had the, you're a terrible parent that day, you talked to your friends, and they helped you, and it comes up again, and it comes up again. I would probably, if you asked me, I would probably say, when's the first time you felt that? And what is it in your past? Mm-hmm. I think this is coming from something deeper than just a random thought because one of your kids, adult, teen, whatever, did something stupid. Mm-hmm. What are your thoughts about wounds and the lies of the enemy?
0: Yeah, I mean, wounds are one of those entry points, right? The two entry points, mm-hmm. for, you know, a lot of for significant attack is the wounds and then the sin. Mm-hmm. And so he finds where we are weakest, and mm-hmm. that's where he kicks us and attacks us. And so when we can recognize these patterns going back and out, you know, having a spiritual director is incredible in help in this area. Mm-hmm. To sort of help you do that retrospective and to look and see where do you have wounds? Where does this come from? Why is this an element of, why are you vulnerable in this area? Mm-hmm. I have not been able to, you know, full disclosure, to really pinpoint where or how where this is, you know, where this is coming from. In my own life. So that's work that I'm still,
1: working on. Is it reoccurring?
0: No, I think it, since I have the awareness now, mm-hmm. it is much better, but I think what it's playing out now is just this notion of, almost like imposter syndrome that, you know, I have business telling anybody anything about anything. Thing, not just parenting, but, you know, kind of moving into that realm that, you know, oh, just be quiet and go away. You don't really know what you're talking about. So you know, I say that with a smile because, you know, I was just talking to someone a couple of days ago about it, a guest for my upcoming season. And we were just discussing that very notion. And he's a clinical psychologist, not my psychologist, but he's a clinical psychologist. And he texted me the next day. I was like, hey, can I have some prayers in this and such area? And it's exactly what you were talking about, just sending a message out. But it gave me this awareness that, okay, a lot of people who work in ministry feel inadequate because it's such an important and beautiful call. It's such a different way of serving the Lord. And I think that a lot of us in ministry are vulnerable to that.
1: Yeah, I think what's happening to you, I mean, I haven't known you for that long, but it seems to me like your public, the awareness of the Catholic world is growing for you and your work. And so the enemy doesn't want that. And so it may not even be rooted in a wound. But it could be rooted in a wound of, you know, you're not worthy fundamentally of presenting yourself good as being good. But regardless of that, back to the question that we had. So we exposed the lie, and then they said, now how do I keep this from affecting my family? Well, the bottom line is, to the degree that we, you and I, whoever is listening, understand these lies, reject them, fight against them, propose to ourselves the corresponding truth, reject them in Jesus' name, which is an important thing to do. It's really common if somebody's struggling and they say, I'm struggling, I say, what are you hearing? And it's really common they can say one sentence, you know. Mary Ruth, it's been good talking to you about this very powerful tool of recognizing, resisting, and following discernment of spirits. And I look forward to having you on again to continue these conversations. And until next time, may the God of peace make you perfect in holiness. May he preserve you whole and entire, spirit, soul, and body, irreproachable, at the coming of our Lord Jesus Christ. Amen.
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10: In this Sunday's Gospel, our Lord tells us, if two of you agree on earth about anything for which they are to pray, it shall be granted to them by my Heavenly Father. For where two or three are gathered together in my name, there am I in the midst of them. And hearing these familiar words, I can't help but be touched by the Lord's desire to be close to us, and by his desire that we care enough for our fellow human beings to gather with them and to lift up petitions on their behalf. Sometimes people will say prayer doesn't change anything, or that God doesn't hear our prayers. But that's not true. In fact, where two or three are gathered in the Lord's name, he himself comes. God is far from indifferent to our plights or our desires. He wants us to lift them up, and he is far from indifferent to our gatherings. He wants to be there in our midst. There is no lethargy and no neutrality in Jesus. He is all love, all desire, all support, all yes towards us. It therefore befalls us to ask ourselves whether we're willing to give a commensurate commitment to his will in our life. The gospel today presents us with a challenge. Ask, gather, praise, be proactive in your faith. Far too many Christians spend their life on the sideline when Jesus tells us that faith is not a spectator sport. We all know that it's difficult when we don't hear answers to our prayers, or when difficulties come our way and sorrow replaces joy. But that shouldn't keep us from praying, from hoping, or from believing. Believers know that God always answers our prayers, and even if He moves us in mysterious ways, will always move us to what's best.
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13: 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To introduce the drama, your hostess, Elizabeth Scott.
14: Thank you, Gene Baker. Family Theater's only purpose is to bring to everyone's attention a practice that must become an important part of our lives if we're to win peace for ourselves, peace for our families, and peace for the world. Family Theater urges you to pray. Pray together as a family. Edward Hale was born of a prominent and distinguished Boston family. His father, owner and editor of the Boston Daily Advertiser, his uncle, Edward Everett, the orator and statesman, and his great-uncle, Nathan Hale, the martyr spy. His best-known work was the story we present now, and it's with real pleasure that we bring you Edmund O'Brien as Philip Nolan, Ed Begley as Ingham, and Carlton Young as Danford in Edward Hale's The Man Without a Country.

0: I had no idea when I bought my steamer ticket that you'd be aboard, Captain Ingham. What's an old Navy man like you doing aboard a ferry boat?
1: The same thing you are, Danforth, crossing Lake Superior.
0: You mean you're not the captain of this magnificent steamship?
1: I'm afraid not, Danforth. I've been pretty much of a landlubber since the Navy retired me. How is everything on board the Levant?
0: Couldn't be better.
1: And how's old Plain Buttons?
0: Haven't you heard? He died about 6 months ago aboard my ship. I have a clipping on it here somewhere, published in the New York Herald. Here it is.
1: Nolan died on board U.S. Corvette Levant on the 11th day of May. Philip Nolan.
0: Not a very impressive obituary, is it?
1: No one cares about the death of an obscure old man. This should have read, died May 11th, the man without a country. It all began with the Aaron Burr affair. Philip Nolan was as fine a young officer as there was in the Legion of the West, as the Western Division of our Army was then called. But, as luck would have it, the ambitious Burr, who during the war with Spain had visions of taking over Mexico and setting himself up as emperor, marked young Lieutenant Nolan and caused him to be invited to a reception in Burr's honor.
2: I've been keeping an eye on you, Lieutenant Nolan. I think you're just the man I've been looking for.
3: Thank you, sir. I hope I can be of service.
2: You can be of great service. You were brought up along the Mexican border, were you not, Lieutenant?
3: Yes, sir. I spent all my childhood there.
2: Good, good. As you might know, I have some definite ideas about Mexico and the Texas Territory.
3: I have heard about that, sir.
2: How would you like to become part of my organization?
3: In what capacity, sir?
2: I'm going to need good men to lead my expedition. You know the country. How would you like to be a colonel in my army?
3: A colonel, sir?
2: Think it over, Lieutenant. I have to return to Washington tomorrow, but when I come south again, we'll discuss this further. I assume that you're interested.
3: Oh, yes, sir, I am. All you have to do, sir, is to tell me when to act.
2: It won't be long, my boy, it won't be long. And when we act, I promise you great things. Great things, Lieutenant.
1: For the next year, Barrick's life was very tame for Nolan. He availed himself of Aaron Burr's permission to write him, but never a word did he receive from the gay deceiver. And one day, a fellow officer came to him.
4: Hey, Nolan, have you heard? Your friend Aaron Burr has been arrested for treason.
3: Treason?
4: Yes. And I wouldn't be surprised if, well, if you weren't on the list, too.
1: Yes, Nolan was on the list of those suspected of treason. And there was evidence enough against him. Everyone knew that he was sick of the service and would have obeyed any order to march anywhere with anyone who would follow him, as long as the order was signed by command of His Excellency Aaron Burr. So that when the axe fell, Lieutenant Nolan was one of the first to feel its sharp blade.
5: Lieutenant Nolan, you have been found guilty of treason against the United States, whose uniform you wear and whose food you eat. Do you have anything to say to disprove treason against the United States of America?
6: Damn the United States!
5: Why? What? Why? Lieutenant Nolan, did I hear you correctly?
6: I said, damn the United States! I wish I may never hear of the United States again!
5: Prisoner, hear the sentence of the court. Your wish is granted. The court decides, subject to the approval of the president, that you never hear the name of the United States again.
6: Bah!
5: Marshal of the court, you will take the prisoner to Orleans in an armed boat and deliver him to the naval commander there.
7: Yes, sir.
5: And Mr. Marshall, see that no one mentions the name of the United States to the prisoner while he's on board ship.
1: The provost-marshal delivered Nolan aboard the Intrepid at Orleans. Captain Shaw received the orders in his cabin.
8: But this is ridiculous, Lieutenant Neal.
4: never to hear about nor see anything pertaining to the United States? How can we prevent it? Are we supposed to be mutes while he's aboard?
0: I'm sure I don't know, sir.
4: What do they think we talk about and read about while we're at sea? Our home and our families.
0: Not anymore, sir.
4: And reading matter. He certainly must read. What else is there for him to do? And what can he read without coming across some reference to the United States?
0: Orders are to delete all reference to the United States in everything.
4: But he'll surely talk to the men. They might make a slip. And I can't discipline a man for mentioning the country he should be proud of.
0: Well, sir, it would take some of the load off the men if he kind of switched around a bit.
4: Yeah?
0: They could take turns having him to mess. And when he's around the men, you could see that he is always accompanied by an officer, sort of as a security measure.
4: Oh, yes, it could be done that way, but confounded man, why my ship? Why in all the blooming Navy did they have to pick on me?
1: Those first few months on board the old Intrepid posed a good many problems. As you can imagine, the conversation was more than stiff, the officers groping for harmless topics. Time went on, and possibly to relieve the strain of conversation, it became the custom for the officers, when they were with Nolan, to read aloud from cleared books. One afternoon, Nolan took his turn at reading the supposedly harmless work of Sir Walter Scott.
7: Less liked he still, that scornful jeer misprized the land he loved so dear. High was the sound, as thus again the land resumed his minstrel strain. That ends the fifth canto. Would someone else care to read for a while?
8: You're doing far better than I could, Mr. Nolan. You can take my turn if you will.
7: Canto sixth. Breathes there a man with soul so dead, who never to himself hath said, "This is my own, my native land," whose heart hath ne'er within him burned as home, his footsteps he hath turned from wandering on a foreign strand. If such there breathe, go. Mark him well. For him no minstrel raptures swell. High though his titles, proud his name, boundless his wealth as wish can claim, despite these titles, power, and pelf, the wretch consented all in self. You will excuse me, gentlemen.
1: They didn't see Nolan for 2 months after that, and when they did, he was a changed man. He never entered in with the young men exactly as a companion again, and took on a shyness that was to last throughout his life. Soon after this, he was transferred to the Warren, the first of some 20 such transfers, which brought him, sooner or later, into half of our best vessels. Transfers which kept him from the country he hoped he might never hear of again. But it was on that second cruise that he met Mrs. Graff. The Warren had put in at the port of Naples, and a ball was arranged on board. It was agreed that Nolan could be invited as long as one of the officers stayed with him. After a while, everyone got so friendly, they began to relax their guard a little. That's when he met Mrs. Graff.
7: I beg your pardon, ma'am, but aren't you Miss Rutledge?
9: I'm not Miss Rutledge any longer, Mr. Nolan. I am now Mrs. Graff.
7: May I offer my felicitations, Mrs. Graff? What are you doing here in Naples?
9: My husband had some business here. We're going to France in a few days.
7: I've been doing a good deal of traveling myself of late. I believe we're to sail for Turkey next.
9: Someday, perhaps I'll go there too. It's a wonderful country.
7: Tell me, what do you hear from home, Mrs. Grant?
9: Home, Mr. Nolan? I thought you were the man who never wanted to hear of home again. Excuse me, Mr. Nolan.
1: The The War of 1812 came along right after that, and Nolan saw some action against the British. As a direct result of that engagement, Captain Shaw started the proceeding to obtain a pardon for him. You see, Nolan was back on the Intrepid with Shaw again when they were overhauled by a big English frigate. The American Navy got its baptism of fire that day, and Nolan was everywhere at once, looking after the wounded, doing what he could to help. It happened that a round shot from the enemy entered one of our gun forts.
10: You men there! Move those wounded over by the cabin. Come on, lively now.
11: Right, sir.
10: That's right. Now, come on, give me a hand here. We'll get this gun back in action.
11: But, sir, our officer is dead.
10: I'll show you how we used to use it in the artillery. Give me that rammer. Come on, you there. Get me more power. And you, bring shot.
12: Yes, sir.
10: Don't carry shot that way, man. You'll kill yourself. Put your back into it. All right. Give me the power.
12: Yes, sir.
10: Lay hold here with me.
12: All right.
10: Now, a shot. I'll give them a round directly amidships. Right. More right. More. There. All set. Fire!
11: Good shot, sir. If that's the way they do it in the artillery, I'm all for it.
10: Give me that rammer. We'll give them another in.
11: The after deck gets on fire.
10: There's a man up there. Jump, you fool, jump!
4: It's Lieutenant Phillips. He's trapped under the mainsail.
11: He'll be burned to death.
10: You there, give me your knife.
4: You can't go up there, Nolan. You'll be exposed to enemy fire.
10: If I don't go, Phillips will burn. Give me that knife.
11: Yes, sir.
10: Good.
13: Go back, Nolan. They'll get you.
10: No, they won't. Not with my bad luck.

0: How are you feeling, Mr. Nolan?
1: Oh, fine, sir. I'll be up in no time.
0: I shall never forget this day, Mr. Nolan, and you never shall. I've mentioned you in my dispatches, and I've also written a letter to the Secretary of War asking him to give you a pardon.
1: A pardon, sir?
0: It's no more than you deserve today. We're all very grateful, Mr. Nolan. And I would consider it an honor if you would accept this sword.
1: But that's your sword.
0: It was my sword. It's yours now, if you'll have it.
2: Although nothing came of that letter requesting a pardon, Nolan never gave up hope. It was about that time that headquarters in Washington began to ignore the whole transaction, and Nolan's imprisonment went on because there was nobody to stop it. 6 years after the war, I was appointed midshipman, and it was on my first voyage that he first came into my life. I had seen him on board, of course, with his plain buttoned tunic. Plain, because the buttons with the United States insignia had been removed. I took him for a lay chaplain, knowing nothing of his strange story. We had him to mess once a week, and while we were cautioned never to mention home, I was too green to ask why. I never found out until the day we overtook a dirty little schooner which had slaves aboard.
3: I'll need some men to go with me, Lieutenant. Call out a boarding party.
2: Aye, aye, sir. Bosun, turn out the starboard watch.
4: Aye, sir.
5: Yes, sir.
1: William? May I go along, sir?
3: It's nothing but a slave ship, Mr. Nolan. There wouldn't be much for you to do, and it might be dangerous.
1: Well, the danger doesn't worry me, sir, and it would be a change.
3: Yes, I suppose it would. Very well, come along. Lieutenant, strike the irons off those poor devils and put them on the slaver's crew. That should show the native that we're on their side.
2: Aye, aye, sir.
3: Yeah, these slavers certainly are a cutthroat bunch. I'll be glad to get them in irons.
1: The natives don't know what to make of it. They're almost as much afraid of us as they are of the pirates.
3: Yeah, that's bad. None of my men can speak this dialect.
1: Perhaps I can help, sir.
3: Can you speak this native jargon?
1: No, sir, but I can speak a little Spanish, and crewmen natives should understand Spanish.
3: Well, it's worth a try, anyway. Yes, Ingham's coming aft. Tell them they're free and that these rascals will be hanged as soon as we can get rope enough. Have a go at it, Nolan.
1: Yes, I'll do my best.
2: I'm sorry, sir, but I couldn't make them understand a word.
3: Mr. Nolan says he speaks Spanish. He's going to give it a try.
2: What? Looks like he's found someone there now, sir.
3: They seem to understand him all right. Poor devils, I imagine it's been months since they've seen their homes and friends.
2: And what of Mr. Nolan, sir? How long has it been since he's seen his home and his friends?
3: Good Lord. Nolan's as white as a sheet. He must be going through the tortures of the damned.
2: Well, here he comes, sir.
1: They don't like it, sir. The headman says, not Palmas. Take us to our house. Take us to our women and children. He says he has a mother and father back there who will die if they don't see him. And another said he has not heard a word from home in 6 months.
3: Tell them yes, yes, yes. Tell them that we shall take them to the mountains of the moon if they wish. If I have to sail this schooner through the great white desert, they shall go home.
2: It was after mess that night that Nolan called me over to a corner of the wardroom.
1: Youngster, come here.
2: Yes, sir?
1: Let what happened this afternoon show you what it is to be without a family, without a home, and without a country. And if you are ever tempted to say a word or do a thing that shall put a bar between you and your family, your home and your country, pray God in his mercy to take you that instant home to your own heaven.
2: I shall never be tempted, sir.
1: And as for your country, boy, and for that flag, never dream a dream but of serving her as she bids you, though the service carry you through a thousand hells.
2: By all that's holy, sir, I never thought of doing anything else.
1: Oh, if someone had only said that to me, when I was your age.

0: A lot of water has passed under the bridge since then, Danforth. And I'll have to admit I didn't have the courage or the rank to do anything about a pardon for Nolan. And now it's too late.
1: Don't blame yourself, Captain Ingham. You weren't the only one lacking in courage. I didn't appreciate what a great man he really was until the night he died on board the Levant. It was late one afternoon that the doctor told me Nolan would like to see me. I'll never forget my amazement when I first entered that forbidden room. He had made a shrine of his bunk. The stars and stripes were triced up around a picture of Washington. And above the picture, he had painted a majestic eagle with lightning blazing from his beak and his foot just clasping the whole globe which his wings overshadowed.
2: Here, you see, Captain Danforth, I have a country.
1: I see you have, sir.
2: I know I'm dying, Danforth. I can never get home. Surely you can tell me something now. Wait. Do not speak till I say what I am sure you know. That there is not on this ship, that there is not in America, God bless her, a more loyal man than I. Oh, Danforth, how like a wretched night's dream. A boy's idea of personal fame or of separate sovereignty seems. When one looks back on it after such a life as mine. But tell me something of home. Tell me anything, Danforth, before I die.
1: Mr. Nolan, I'll tell you everything you ask about. Only, where shall I begin?
2: Oh, God bless you, Danforth. Look, here on this flag I've drawn, I know there are 34 states, but their names, tell me their names. The last I know is Ohio. My father lived in Kentucky, and I have guessed Michigan and Indiana and Mississippi. They make 20, but where are your other 14? You have not cut up any of the old ones, I hope.
1: Ah, no, sir. This one is Texas.
2: Texas? Oh, I'm glad it became part of my country. My brother died there, you know. You see, I've marked a gold cross on my map.
1: And this is California, and here's Oregon.
2: Oh, I rather suspected Oregon, because when we put in there, I was never allowed to land. But tell me, Danforth, has anyone ever tried to serve our country, as did Aaron Burr?
1: Oh, no, sir. Everyone likes it as it is.
2: If anyone ever does, Danforth, shoot him like a dog. There must be no more Burrs. Although God forgive him, for I'm sure I do.

0: Captain Ingham, I felt like a monster that I had not told him everything before. Who were we to play the tyrant over that old man? But I did my best to tell him all I could about his beloved country before he died. It was a hard thing to condense the history of half a century into that talk with a sick man. I told him everything I could think of that would show the grandeur of his country and its prosperity, and how he did drink it in and enjoy it. He grew more and more silent, and yet I did not think him tired or faint. When I had finished, he asked me to bring him the Book of Public Prayer.
1: Just hand it to me. It will open at the right place. Thank you. Would you please kneel, Danforth?
0: Yes, sir.
1: For ourselves and our country, O gracious God, we thank thee that notwithstanding our manifold transgressions of thy holy laws, thou hast continued to us thy marvelous kindness.
0: Amen.
1: Danforth, I have repeated those prayers night and morning for 55 years. And Danforth, look in my Bible when I'm gone. Now I must sleep.

0: I had no idea it was the end. I thought he was tired and would sleep. But when the doctor and I went in an hour later, he had breathed his life away with a smile. I looked in his Bible and I found this marked. They desire a country, even a heavenly, wherefore God is not ashamed to be called their God, for he hath prepared for them a city. And in the Bible was this piece of paper. Read it, Ingham.
1: Bury me in the sea. It has been my home, and I love it. But will,
2: but
1: not,
2: will not
1: someone
2: set
1: up
2: a stone for my memory
1: at
2: Fort Adams or at Orleans, that my disgrace may not be more than I ought to bear? Say on it, in memory of Philip Nolan, lieutenant in the Army of the United States, he loved his country as no other man has loved her, and no man deserved less at her hand.

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7 years ago, I was driving to Ottawa, Canada, to preach a parish mission there. And Ottawa is only about a two-hour drive north of my hometown in northern New York called Natural Bridge. And so I took the opportunity to spend a day or two with my family before heading up to Ottawa. And while I was there in my hometown, I found out that the father of my sister-in-law, Sandy, was in the final stages of lung cancer and that he was getting very close to death. And even though this man was not Catholic, nor his wife, they requested that I go to his bedside and pray with him and to pray for him. And of course, I accepted this invitation. And while I was there with him, I basically prayed the Psalms with him. And the recitation of the Psalms brought him and me comfort during a very difficult time. But I had to watch myself while I was praying Psalm 91 with him, because in Psalm 91 we read, "He will rescue you from the snare of the fowler who seeks to destroy you." And it just so happens that the man's last name was Fowler. But anyway, I think it is very true that when someone is in great stress, even when someone is dying, God's holy word can bring a great deal of comfort, especially the Psalms, especially Psalm 23. "The Lord is my shepherd. There is nothing I shall want." And you know, I can't take too much comfort in knowing that I'm a sheep. I remember giving a homily in Kentucky back a few years ago, and I remember telling the people that it's not very flattering to be compared to sheep. Think about it. Sheep are not very smart. They're not smart animals at all. They get lost easily, and when they get lost, they can't find their way home. So much for the term bird brain for someone who's not so smart. I'd rather be a pigeon than I would a sheep. At least a pigeon can find his way home, right? Sheep are not very strong. They're not very fast, which means that they're very vulnerable. They can't defend themselves. We don't like to be associated with sheep. Reminds me of the sporting world. What team would choose the name the Lambs? The Denver Lambs football team. You know, it just doesn't sound very good. But it's easy to see why we might fall into this category of being sheep. Sometimes we can be very weak. Sometimes we can be very vulnerable. And sometimes we can be not very smart. Sometimes we don't have what we call common sense. I'd like to say common sense isn't so common nowadays. But there's another reason why we are associated with sheep. And I found this out when I was reading some writings of Father Peter Girard, a Dominican, who happens to be a professor of homiletics at Holy Apostles Seminary in Cromwell, Connecticut, the seminary from which I graduated from. And Father Girard said that when he was growing up not too far from a farm, he noticed something peculiar about sheep, particularly the lambs at feeding time. He said when it was time to feed the horses would come a-running. When it was time to feed the pigs, they'd come a-running. When it was time to feed the cows, they'd come a-running. And as I said yesterday, if you're at a dairy farm, get out of their way. They'll trample you. But lambs don't always come when you bring them food. And it's not because they're so stupid that they don't know you have food, but it's more like the lambs will resist you trying to help them. Interesting. I never thought about that before until I read this nice little article by Father Girard. Generally speaking, sheep and lambs don't know what is good for them, and they resist someone trying to help them. Father Girard goes on to say, "Original sin and the consequences of personal sin create resistance to embracing what is truly good." For example, before the fall of our first parents, Adam and Eve, if I had the choice between Brussels sprouts and a chocolate

0: City Sundae. I have to explain to you what a Chocolate City Sundae is. I'm a former chocolateaholic. And when I was in the seminary in Cromwell, Connecticut, a group of us seminarians would go out for an ice cream every so often, and I would get the Chocolate Sundae, Chocolate City Sundae. It was a nice fudge brownie, homemade, with three scoops of chocolate ice cream with hot fudge poured over the top and homemade whipped cream to top it off. Now, before the fall, if I had the choice between Brussels sprouts and a Chocolate City Sundae, I would certainly choose the Brussels sprouts. After the fall, it's a little different. To a certain extent, we don't know what is good for us. And that is why we need a good shepherd always to guide us. Psalm 23. The Lord is my shepherd, I shall not want. In verdant pastures he gives me repose. Beside restful waters he leads me. He refreshes my soul. He guides me in the right paths for his name's sake. Even though I walk through a dark valley, I fear no evil, for you are at my side with your rod and your staff that give me courage. You spread a table before me in the sight of my foes. You anoint my head with oil. My cup overflows. Only goodness and kindness follow me all the days of my life, and I shall dwell in the house of the Lord for years to come. God leaves us wanting for nothing. But Father Jacques Philippe, in his book, Searching for and Maintaining Peace, unmasks a temptation that we can easily fall into. And I think this temptation is grounded in fear, and many of us do and fall to this temptation. And it's very subtle. It's very subtle. I like to call the temptation situation spirituality. In my situation, my family situation, my job situation, my school situation, I lack something essential, therefore progress in the spiritual life is denied to me. I'm somehow different from everybody else in the world because of my situation. It is some sort of a spiritual inferiority complex, which can certainly lead to negativity, self-pity, discouragement, melancholy, and other such spiritual diseases. Father Philippe says, and I quote him, "For example, I lack good health. Therefore, I am unable to pray, as I believe it is indispensable to do. Or, my immediate family prevents me from organizing my spiritual activities as I wish. Or again, I don't have the qualities, the strength, the virtue, the gifts that I believe necessary in order to accomplish something beautiful for God according to the plan of a Christian life." Getting back to Father Philippe's example of immediate family, my immediate family prevents me from organizing any spiritual activities as I wish. This is a poor excuse for not praying. It really is. And what I like to bring up is, do I give God my first fruits? God must come first before anything else. Do I give God my first fruits, or do I give him what is left over? Do I give him a steak dinner, or do I take him to the refrigerator for leftovers? The great Archbishop Fulton Sheen used to tell priests what every priest should do is put in a holy hour first thing in the morning. Give your first fruits to Christ. You don't know what the rest of the day is going to bring. You may not get another opportunity during the day. Give him your first fruits. When you do that, everything else will fall into place. Remember the example yesterday. If Pope Benedict the 16th were here in this retreat house and he was staying in one of those rooms over there, we'd be all lined up at his door, right? And we would be serving him. giving him wonderful meals, bringing him gifts, all kinds of things. Do we give God our first fruits? Mother Teresa of Calcutta, she'll be known as one of the great modern-day saints, you know. I remember when a group of us had the opportunity to see Mother Teresa at a church teachers forum in Louisville, Kentucky. And there were about 10,000 people in this auditorium. And whenever Mother Teresa was speaking, you could hear a pin drop, you know. And there was a panel discussion at one point. And there was this table set up on the stage, and there were various people participating in this panel discussion, and Mother Teresa was one of them. And when she was not answering a question that someone presented to her, you could see her thumbing through the beads of her rosary under the table. She's constantly praying. But yet when somebody asked her a question, they had her full attention. It was I just found that amazing. Mother Teresa told us a story that day that I'll never forget. And she said one day some of her sisters came to her and they asked her, "Mother, would it be possible for us as a community to have a Eucharistic holy hour every day?" And Mother said she was thinking to herself, "How in the world are we going to do that? We get up so early in the morning and we go to bed so late at night taking care of the poorest of the poor. It seems like we don't have enough time to do the work that we need to do every day. And we already have a full prayer schedule." But something told her, or shall I say, someone told her to go for it. And so she told her sisters, "All right, we will start having a Eucharistic holy hour as a community every day." And when they started to have those Eucharistic holy hours, not only were the sisters getting as much work done as they had gotten done before, but now they were getting even more work done. Not only that, they had more zeal, they had more joy, they had more peace. And Mother Teresa said, "Make no mistake about it, our Lord was working a miracle of grace through his presence in the Most Blessed Sacrament." And we took Mother Teresa at her word. And as three of us brothers were riding back to South Union with our novice master, Father Joseph Bergdorf, we asked him, "Father, would it be all right to take Mother at her word? Why can't we start having a Eucharistic holy hour every day?" And Father Bergdorf said, "We will start." And the Fathers of Mercy started to have that Eucharistic holy hour every day, and let me tell you, we have not been sorry. It has brought us vocations. It has brought us work. We have too much work. But God gives us all the graces to do whatever he wants us to do. He wants that intimate relationship with us. He wants to be intimate. When we fall into this attitude of situational spirituality, this temptation can say that my situation is so different from everyone else that we can easily fall into a certain sense of self-pity. We may be tempted to say with St. Peter, "O Lord, depart from me, I am a sinful man." How many times in my life I've wanted to quote St. Peter, "Lord, depart from me. I can't do it. I can't do it, Lord." And what did our Lord do? He picked him up. He said, "Get up, Peter. You're going to be a fisher of men, as weak as you are." Father Philippe says, "We often live with this illusion, with the impression that all would be better. We would, if we would like things around us to change, that the circumstances would change. But this is often an error. It is not the exterior circumstances that must change. It is above all hearts that must change." Remember John Paul II saying that we don't need more reforms out there. We need renewal. The change of our human hearts. The bottom line here is that we sometimes forget that God is in charge and we rely too much on ourselves, and sometimes we need to just get out of the way. Get out of the way and listen to our Lord say, "Be still and know that I am God." Do we live in a perfect world? Absolutely not. But that is not going to stop God from accomplishing His plan. God has the power to bring good out of evil. Why? Because He's God. I'm not God, but He's God and He can do it. Saint Therese once said, and I quote her, "The love of God turns to profit all that He finds in me, the good as well as the bad." And of course, to have this attitude, we need a great deal of humility and trust, which is what this retreat has been all about this weekend. You know, I don't have all the answers or solutions to the world's problems. And people who think they do have all the answers to the world's problems are probably causing more harm than good. They're not recognizing their place in God's plan. I remember the talk given by Archbishop Fulton Sheen about a lady in New York City who was dying. And she was dying in this rat-infested tenement house. And she needed the last sacraments, and her name was Kitty. And Bishop Sheen went to this apartment, and he asked Kitty if she wanted to make her peace with God. And Kitty basically said, "God doesn't love me, Bishop Sheen. I'm the most sinful girl in New York City." And Bishop Sheen said, "You're not the most sinful girl in New York City. The girl in New York City who says she's the best girl in New York City is the most sinful girl in New York City." Because she doesn't recognize the fact that she needs God. She's filled with pride. Spiritual pride. It's so dangerous. And I may be tempted to say that I know better than the Pope. I know better than my superior. I know better than my teacher. I know better than my boss. And you know something? Maybe I do or maybe I don't. But it's God who put that person in charge of me. And that is reason enough for me to listen. And that is reason enough for me, especially as a religious, to obey. Unless my superior is telling me to sin, I should listen and obey, especially as a religious. I was once talking about this subject at a mass where there were some people of a traditionalist bent. They were basically radical traditionalists, and they didn't like to hear what I had to say because I was talking about how we need to respect Pope John Paul II. He was the Pope at the time. And that it is a good thing to listen to him, and it's a good thing to follow him. And these radical traditionalists were so upset with me that they accused me of preaching heresy. They accused me of saying that Pope John Paul II was impeccable, and they missed the whole point. God chose John Paul II. It was part of God's plan. And I'm not going to be the one to complain about God's plan. And by the way, we should never pray for what we deserve. "Don't I deserve better than this, Lord?" Oh, don't pray that. Remember the first Eucharistic prayer, the Roman canon? What does the priest pray? "Do not give us what we truly deserve, but grant us your forgiveness." Never pray for what you deserve. You may be sorry. This brings us up on the topic of vocations, by the way. We should promote vocations. We should pray for vocations. And we have to remember that it's God who's doing the calling. It's God who's doing the calling. And we may think that this individual over here is no good, that this individual has no part in God's plan, and we may be off the mark by a mile. Let's look at some of the people that our Lord chose to accomplish His great plan. What about King David? The last of the sons, right? The last one. He's out there taking care of the sheep. You know, no way is he going to be the king of Israel. Was David perfect? No. He was even guilty of murder. And yet he's the one that God chose. What about St. Peter? Denied Christ 3 times. You know, at that point, maybe Jesus should have said, Peter, you're not going to be the Pope. I can't trust you. John will be the Pope. John stood by me at the foot of the cross. From now on, John's going to be in charge. He's more dependable than you, Peter. But he chose Peter. He chose Peter. And when Peter relied on the grace of God, he did a tremendous, tremendous job. And he became a great saint. Saint Faustina, when she was first looking at the religious life, she visited just about every convent in the city of Warsaw. And she was turned down by everyone. Turned down by every convent. Except the very last one. Mother Angelica. Everybody knows that she had a very wounded past. She came from a dysfunctional, broken family. She wouldn't have been the last one I would have chose to start EWTN, right? And yet, God chose her to start a worldwide network. Father John Carapi, a cocaine addict, sleeping on a park bench because he was homeless. One of the most popular preachers in the United States right now, bringing many people to Christ. It's God who does the choosing. We have to remember that. We all should be promoting vocations, and we should always realize that it's God who does the calling. The late Pope John Paul II said that there are three things that all of us can do to help promote vocations, especially in our homes. That's the most important place to promote vocations. The first thing that we can do, according to Pope John Paul II, is to teach our children commitment. We live in a society where there are all kinds of gadgets, and kids are running from one thing to the next, and they seem to not be able to settle down and accomplish a task to its end. And Pope John Paul II said that we need to teach children how to carry out a task to its completion. In other words, teach them responsibility. So number one, commitment. We need to teach children commitment in the home. Does that mean that we demand that they become perfectionists? No. I remember Father Emmerich Vogt telling a story about a mother who had a little child, a little five-year-old boy, and for the very first time ever, this five-year-old boy made his own bed, and he brought his mother into the room to show the job that he did. He was just so proud. And you know what his mother did? She went over right in front of him and remade the bed. And what was she telling him? Lousy job, son. We don't want to do that. We don't want to demand perfection. We want them to do the best job that they can. But we don't want to demand that they be perfect. Otherwise, we can deflate them in a hurry and give them a quick inferiority complex, maybe, you know. We don't want to do that. So we should also encourage them. Discipline is very important in the home, right? If someone does wrong, if a child does wrong, the child needs to be disciplined. That's a part of love. It's not love to let a child touch a hot stove. Oh, I don't want to hurt the child's feelings, so I'm just going to let him ahead and let him do what he wants. No. I don't want him to burn his hand. And if he doesn't obey my command, I may even have to slap his hand. No. But at the same time, when the child does something good, we should give the child a hug and say, job well done. Job well done. So number one, commitment. Number two, we have to make sure that our kids have the knowledge of what a vocation is all about. Some parents are scared to death to talk about vocations in their home because they may be scared that their child may decide to join a convent or go into the priest. And that's a horrible thing. Saying that, God, you can't have my kids. You gave me my children, but you can't have them back, you know. Father Ben Cameron, a member of my community, we call him Father M&M because he's our treasurer, so we call him the money man, you know, Father M&M. The money man. But anyway, Father Ben, we all joke about this, but Father Ben goes on nun runs. You know what a nun run is? He'll take a group of girls and their mothers, and he'll go and visit a convent for a weekend promoting vocations. You know, that's something any of us can do. Go on a nun run, promoting vocations. Let's go visit a convent. Take your children to a shrine. Encourage them to read the lives of the saints. That was a big influence on me when I was a child. Ah, reading the lives of the saints. St. Isaac Joes. You want to read a real adventure story? Oh, I was fascinated. Fascinated. Another one of my favorite saints was Maximilian Kolbe. Oh, I thought I was going to be a Franciscan. God had another plan. You know, I was taught by Franciscan sisters, the Franciscan Sisters of Syracuse, New York. And I just wanted to be a Franciscan priest. And Saint Maximilian Kolbe was one of my favorite saints. And I remember how I loved Immaculata magazine back then. This was back in the early 70s. And I couldn't wait for the next issue of Immaculata magazine, and I just devoured it. But how many of our kids now are wasting their time playing video games 6, 7, 8 hours a day? It's like they don't even have imagination anymore. They say the sciences, you know, are going down because children are watching so much TV that they don't have an imagination anymore, so they're not willing to go out there and use their imagination to invent items. You know, the invention of different gadgets are going downhill because children don't have imaginations anymore. The TV is their imagination. They're like vegetables sitting in front of the TV and soaking it all in. We have to talk about it. We have to talk about vocations to our children. So number one, commitment. Number two, we have to talk about vocations with our children. And number three, we have to make sure that our children have a personal relationship with the Lord Jesus, an intimate relationship. And of course, that is done by teaching them how to pray. And how do we teach our children how to pray? The best way is by praying ourselves. That's how I learned how to pray. By watching my mom. Even though she was the very busy mother of 8 children, she always took time out to pray. I remember getting up in the morning with all my brothers and sisters, and we'd be getting ready for school, taking our showers and eating our breakfast and making our lunches, and it could get kind of chaotic. But I always remember my mother taking time out for her morning prayers. And as all of us were leaving for school, I remember her leaving to attend Mass. And maybe I didn't understand it at the time, but it was a seed planted in my soul that without God we can do nothing. And that Jesus loves us so much that he wants to be intimate with us. We have to have a personal relationship with the Lord Jesus. Yes, the Lord is our shepherd, and we shall not want. And he will go after the lost sheep, we are told. He will leave the 99 and go after the lost sheep. Does that mean he's leaving the 99 in danger to the predators? Of course not. Our Lord is making sure that they are corralled and that there are plenty watchdogs, German shepherds, Pope Benedict XVI, all the way around that corral protecting the other 99, and then he goes out after the one. Because that one sheep is so precious. And we were taught that in the seminary over and over and over again during this great era in history when human life is so cheap. We were taught that every human being is unique, precious, and unrepeatable. And God Almighty loves every one of those people with an infinite love. Everyone. And so I thought I would close this retreat with one of my favorite passages from the diary of St. Faustina, summing this up. I always found it very moving. And it's on page 524, section 1486. And it's a conversation of the merciful God with a despairing soul who has lost all hope. So I thought I would read this as a conclusion to our retreat with the thought on how much God loves each and every one of us. Jesus says to the soul, O soul steeped in darkness, do not despair. All is not yet lost. Come and confide in your God, who is love and mercy. But the soul, death, even to this appeal, wraps itself in darkness. Jesus calls out again, "My child, listen to the voice of your merciful Father." In the soul arises this reply, "For me there is no mercy," and it falls into greater darkness, a despair which is a foretaste of hell and makes it unable to draw near God. Jesus calls to the soul a third time, but the soul remains deaf and dumb and blind, hardened and despairing. Then the mercy of God begins to exert itself. Now the mercy of God starts to exert itself. And without any cooperation from the soul, God grants it final grace. If this too is spurned, God will leave the soul in the self-chosen disposition for eternity. This grace emerges from the merciful heart of Jesus and gives the soul a special light by means of which the soul begins to understand God's effort. But conversion depends on its own will. The soul knows that this, for her, is final grace, and should it show even a flicker of goodwill, the mercy of God will accomplish the rest. Jesus says, "My omnipotent mercy is active here. Happy the soul that takes advantage of this grace." He says, "What joy fills my heart when you return to me. Because you are weak, I take you in my arms and carry you to the home of my Father." The soul, as if awaking, asks fearfully, "Is it possible that there yet is mercy for me?" Jesus says, "There is, my child. You have a special claim on my mercy. Let it act in your poor soul. Let the rays of grace enter your soul. They bring with them light, warmth, and life." The soul says, "But fear fills me at the thought of my sins, and this terrible fear moves me to doubt your goodness." Jesus says, "My child, all your sins have not wounded my heart as painfully as your present lack of trust does. That after so many efforts of my love and mercy, you should still doubt my goodness." The soul says, "O Lord, save me yourself, for I perish. Be my Savior. O Lord, I am unable to say anything more. My pitiful heart is torn asunder." Jesus does not let the soul finish, but raising it from the ground, from the depths of its misery, he leads it into the recesses of his heart, where all his sins disappear instantly, consumed by the flames of love. Jesus says, "Here, soul, are all the treasures of my heart. Take everything you need from it." The soul says, "O Lord, I am inundated with your grace. I sense that a new life has entered into me, and above all, I feel your love in my heart. This is enough for me. O Lord, I will glorify the omnipotence of your mercy for all eternity. Encouraged by your goodness, I will confide to you all the sorrows of my heart." Jesus responds, "Tell me all, my child. Hide nothing from me, because my loving heart, the heart of your best friend, is listening to you." The soul says, "O Lord, now I see all my ingratitude and your goodness. You were pursuing me with your grace while I was frustrating your benevolence. I see that I deserve the depths of hell for spurning your graces." But Jesus interrupts and says, "Do not be absorbed in your misery. You are still too weak to speak of it, but rather gaze on my heart filled with goodness and be imbued with my sentiments. Strive for meekness and humility. Be merciful to others as I am to you. And when you feel your strength falling, if you come to the fountain of mercy to fortify your soul, you will not grow weary on your journey." And the soul concludes, "Now I understand your mercy, which protects me, and like a brilliant star leads me into the home of my Father, protecting me from the horrors of hell that I have deserved not once but 1,000 times. O Lord, eternity will hardly suffice for me to give due praise to your unfathomable mercy and your compassion for me." Our Lord is starving for our love. Let us love him with all our hearts. Glory be to the Father, and to the Son, and to the Holy Spirit, as it was in the beginning, is now, and ever shall be, world without end. Amen. In the name of the Father, and of the Son, and of the Holy Spirit.
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0: I think it's quite obvious, but I must say that we as Catholics are the most blessed people in the world because we have the opportunity to attend Holy Mass throughout the year. And at every Mass, we have a personal encounter with the living Lord Jesus. You know, St. Thomas Aquinas used to say that if the angels could be envious of us, they're not, but if the angels could be envious about us, it would be over one thing, that we as human beings can touch God Almighty every day of the year, and they can't. And at every Mass, the priests and the people pray for various intentions, including moral, spiritual, emotional, and even physical healing. We pray for communal healing and peace as well, peace amongst ourselves. One example of this is when the priest prays a prayer before he receives his Holy Communion, and he prays it silently so the people don't hear it, but the priest says, "Free me from all my sins and from every evil. Keep me faithful to your teaching, and never let me be parted from you." The priest is praying for healing, maybe even miracles. "Free me from every evil," he prays. Another example with the prayers at Mass is the post-communion prayer prayed by the priest as he's purifying the sacred vessels. "Lord, may we receive these gifts in purity of heart. May they bring us healing and strength now and forever. Amen." But many times we do not witness any progress in the healing of our many wounds. And this, for us Catholics, certainly can be perplexing at times. In today's Gospel, we see a great physical healing worked by our Lord. He heals a deaf man. And we might want to ask ourselves, why did Christ heal people in Palestine 2,000 years ago? Was it just to prove that he is God? Well, I think that's true, but that's only part of it. I think it's true that our Lord was manifesting his divinity in the accomplishment of his miracles, but that was not the only reason he performed these miracles. Our Lord's main intention was, and still is, to heal us from our sins. That's why he came into the world. He's the Redeemer. The root cause of evil in the world, including physical evil, including physical sickness, is sin. Did you ever notice the many times when our Lord works a public miracle, a physical healing in the gospel? What does he usually do before he heals the person physically? Do you remember? It's not evident in this gospel reading today, but he usually says, "You are forgiven. Now pick up your mat and walk." The connection between sin and misery is obvious. St. Leo the Great says, "When our Lord Jesus Christ was preaching the gospel of the kingdom and healing various illnesses throughout the whole of Galilee, the fame of his mighty work spread into all of Syria, and great crowds from all parts of Judea flocked to the heavenly physician. Because human ignorance is slow to believe what it does not see, and equally slow to hope for what it does not know, those who were to be instructed in the divine teaching had first to be aroused by bodily benefits and visible miracles, so that once they had experienced his gracious power, they would no longer doubt the wholesome effect of his doctrine. Of course, what is most important here is the healing of the soul. The healing of the soul. Nevertheless, when it is beneficial for the salvation of souls and for the greater glory and honor of God and for the good of the church, physical miracles are even possible. Even today, even in this very chapel, a priest from my community, Father Christopher Karate, was at a healing mass in Ohio back a few months ago. And one man who came up to be prayed over, who received a blessing, was suffering from terminal cancer. He had a very rare cancer of the blood. And in addition to that, he had many tumors, big tumors, the size of apples throughout his body. The doctors said there was very little hope. If he were to receive all the treatments, he had a 2% chance for survival. 2%. After this healing mass, the tumors almost disappeared. The cancer of the blood was gone. And there's no doubt about it. Our Lord worked a physical miracle that day at Holy Mass. Father Mitch Pacwa, who gave our community our retreat back in August up in Kentucky, told us that in Indonesia, the largest Muslim country in the world, 300,000 people are converting to Christianity every year. You want to know why? Our Lord is working miracles. Our Lord is working miracles. There was one incident that Father Mitch told us about, and that is about a girl who died. And it was a Muslim girl. And these two Christian women went and prayed over this girl, and she was raised to new life. And it turned a lot of heads. And a lot of the Muslims started to come into the church. And it would take something like that. It would take exactly something like that to accomplish those great conversions. Father John Hampsch, in his book, The Healing Power of the Eucharist, writes, "For the first 8 centuries in the history of the church, faith was at a high pitch." Oh, the faith of the early Christians was so strong. And they not only believed in miracles, they believed the miracles would happen today. That was how strong their faith was. They took our Lord at his words when he said, "If you have the faith the size of a mustard seed, you'll be able to say to this mountain, 'Go into the sea,' and it will obey you." And that was the kind of faith that the early Christians had. Father Hamp says the charisms that were routinely being manifested, especially in the post-communion period at Mass, there were all kinds of miracles happening at Mass every day, everywhere. St. Augustine, who lived in the 4th century, witnessed these charisms and or extraordinary powers such as healing given to Christians by the Holy Spirit for the good of the church. In fact, during one Mass, he saw 73 people cured instantly of serious illnesses. He knew then and there that the charisms were not just meant for the apostolic times of the first century, but they can even be meant for today. Father John Hardin used to say that what we need today, Lord, are miracles. We need miracles today to build up the body of Christ. He says, "Christ promised to work even greater miracles in the future than he worked in Palestine. He would work greater signs through those who believe in him. Today's world needs miracles in one secularized and de-Christianized culture after another." Who is to work these miracles, Father asks? He says, "The same Jesus who performed them at the dawn of Christianity." As I said last night, The same Jesus who walked in Palestine 2,000 years ago. The same Jesus who raised the dead. The same Jesus who walked on water. The same Jesus who fed thousands of people with just a few loaves of bread. The same Jesus who cured the blind. The same Jesus who cured the lame. The same Jesus who cured the deaf. Is the same Jesus who will be coming down upon this altar in a very short time. But Father Hardin would always ask, but do we believe? Do we believe? Why don't we see healings today as often as they saw healings earlier on in the church? I think, especially at Mass, I think there are reasons why we don't see these healings. Father Hamp says in his book that there are certain ways that we can stymie, so to speak, God's grace working in our hearts and our souls and in our lives when we attend Mass. The first one that he mentions is limited devotion. Sometimes, for some of us Catholics, especially cradle Catholics, sometimes Mass can almost become a routine for us. Sometimes we can even have the attitude, oh, I really don't even feel like going today, but I'm going to go because it's an obligation. That's limited devotion. We must have a hunger for Him. In the sixth chapter of the Gospel of St. John, our Lord says, work, labor for that heavenly food. Don't take it for granted. Labor for it. Put an effort into it. And it's so hard. It's so important that we do that. Number two, infrequent reception. Not receiving the Eucharist on a regular basis. And this was true back over 100 years ago, was it not? Many people would go to communion once a year, right? And what happened when Pope Pius X came along? He saw the terrible future that was in store for us if we did not become more intimate with our Lord in the Blessed Sacrament, because he saw the horrible heresy of modernism. And so what did he do? He encouraged frequent communion. And not only that, he lowered the age for First Communion, because he said, today we need our Lord more than ever. Number three, not partaking of the Eucharist at all. And, you know, obviously, there are some people who can't. They may be in mission countries where they see a priest once every 3 months, you know. But they can certainly still make spiritual communions. And that's what we should do. You know, maybe we work. Maybe we have a job where it's impossible for us to get to daily Mass. But we can still muster up that desire for our Lord with spiritual communions, even several times a day. Number four, sacrilegious reception. How many people today are receiving Holy Communion in the state of mortal sin? Not only is that stifling the grace, it's causing great harm to the mystical body of Christ. And then I would add number five. This is not in Father Hampshire's book, but I thought I'd throw this in there. Lack of forgiveness. Did not our Lord say that if your brother has something against you as you're approaching the altar, do not leave your gifts at the altar, but go and reconcile with your neighbor first. If we're walking around with grudges, with resentment, and even hatred in our hearts, we're putting up a barrier that not even God will get through. Because as I said before during this retreat, He respects our free will, and He will not knock down that wall. We have to knock it down. We have to make ourselves vulnerable. We have to forgive those who hurt us. It's not optional. It's mandatory. If we get rid of these things out of our lives that are stymieing the grace, stopping the flow of grace, I think we once again will see great miracles. When I'm preaching parish missions, I like to lead the people on the night that I speak on the Eucharist. I like to lead the people in a little meditation, because I say, you know, and I'm speaking for myself, sometimes we take this great gift for granted, and sometimes Holy Communion can become a routine, and that's not good. And we have to come to the realization of what we are really doing when we're receiving Holy Communion, that we're having a personal encounter with the living Lord Jesus. We're literally touching God, and what an awesome thing that is. And it's no different from the people of the New Testament times who touched Him and were healed, especially of their emotional ills. You know, sometimes God doesn't heal our physical wounds, and it's always for a reason. We talked about redemptive suffering and how part of, what an important part of our spiritual life that is, redemptive suffering. But I always believe that he wants to heal our emotional wounds. And I think this is solid theology. I haven't had any theologians get after me yet anyway. The reason why I say this is that we have to obey the two great commandments, do we not? What is the first commandment? You must love God with your whole heart, your whole mind, your whole soul, and your whole strength. Well, if I have broken, smashed emotions, and I don't trust anybody, how in the world can I love God as I ought? And God is not going to give me a commandment that I can't obey with his help. Therefore, he's going to heal my wounds so that I can love him properly. The problem is that I have to let him in. I have to let him in. He can heal any wound. He's God. What I like to ask people to do is, just before they receive Holy Communion, or maybe they're at benediction or whatever, I tell them to close their eyes and to think about their favorite Bible story from the New Testament that has Jesus in the scene. For example, one of my favorite scenes is the Nativity scene. And I love meditating on the Nativity scene. And sometimes when I'm offering Mass as a priest, I'll go to Bethlehem. And sometimes I'll take the person who I'm offering Mass for to Bethlehem with me. Let's say I'm praying for the repose of the soul of my dad. I'll say, Dad, let's go to Bethlehem. I'm not saying this out loud, of course. And we're walking to Bethlehem, and it's a very cold night. And it's very dark. It's so cold, though, I can see my breath. And all of a sudden, I see this amazing light. I never saw anything like it before. And as I get closer, it's shining right down on a cave. And this cave must be a stable because I can smell the cow manure and the camel manure, and it doesn't smell very good. And as I get closer to the cave, I see Mary, and she just gave birth to our Lord. And she's wrapping him in swaddling clothes. And she's laying him in a manger filled with cow drool. The King of Kings and Lord of Lords in cow drool. And I see St. Joseph there. He can't take his eyes off of the child. He's in total awe. And then all of a sudden, Mary looks up and she sees me. And she says, David, come here. I want you to hold my child. Mary, I can't do that. Please don't ask me to do that. I'm not worthy. David, I want you to hold my child. Please, Mary, he's God. He's the King of Kings. I'm nothing. I'm not worthy. David, don't argue with me. Hold my child. Yes, Mother. And she hands the child to me. And I hold him against my chest. And I can actually feel the heartbeat of the heart that's going to die for me. And I let him touch me to the very depths of my soul and let him heal my wounds. Maybe your favorite story is when the woman who was hemorrhaging touched the vestments of Jesus and she was instantly cured. Maybe your favorite story was the wedding feast of Cana. Maybe your favorite story was when the little children came to the Lord and he held them on his lap. Maybe your favorite story is the crucifixion. But whatever it is, go to that scene when you're receiving Holy Communion and allow our Lord to touch you in the most dramatic and beautiful way. O sacrament most holy, O sacrament divine, all praise and all thanksgiving be every moment thine.
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0: G.K. Chesterton says that the real trouble with this world of ours is not that it is unreasonable, nor even that it is reasonable. The real trouble is that it's nearly reasonable, but not quite. Its exactitude is obvious, but its inexactitude is hidden. Only in the Christian explanation of the world do we find all the logical truths, but also all the illogical truths. Only Christianity expects the unexpected. Whenever there's something odd in Christian theology, there's something odd about the world. Christianity may be complicated, but so is the riddle of life. A key and a lock are both complex, and if a key fits the lock, you know that it's the right key.
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6: Good evening and welcome to The Journey Home. My name is Marcus Grody, your host for this program. Every week I have this wonderful privilege of introducing to you men and women who, because of their love for Jesus Christ, their desire for truth, sometimes looking for what's missing in their life, they discover that it's something they never, ever dreamed it would be, and that is the Catholic Church. They've come home to the fullness. And so in this program every week I get you not only to hear their stories, but invite you to give them a call. Ask them some questions. Our guest this week is Elizabeth

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1: all
0: it's very
1: right.
0: exciting.
1: You've been on the Bookmarks with Doug Keck?
0: Yes, with Jeanette Bankovic and with Father Benedict, but this is the first time I'm talking about myself as opposed
1: all
0: to
1: right.
0: one of my books, so it's
1: all
0: different
1: right.
0: but exciting.
1: Because in many ways your journey led to your books, right?
0: Absolutely.
1: I mean, a direct connect, and the audience will hear about that and maybe hear even more about your books later. But on the journey home, the first thing that I ask the guest is help us to know where you came from spiritually.
0: Where it all started.
1: Yeah, because that helps us understand when you eventually thought about the Catholic Church, or what you had to give up or what you had to move away from. So why don't you begin there, Elizabeth?
0: Well, like you, Marcus, I was baptized and confirmed in the Lutheran faith. But probably for me, it's more accurate to say that I was raised in a secular environment. Mm. My parents were from the Bronx in New York. And when they met there, it was a time when people would stay together. The Italians would live on one block, and the Germans on another, the Jews on another, the Irish on another, and they wouldn't have a lot to do with each other. This was kind of the neighborhoods that my parents were familiar with. My parents were both of German descent. My father was Episcopal, and my mother was Lutheran. And so when they met, Lutheran, Episcopal, close enough, German, they got the thumbs up to get married. And they moved out to Long Island, and that's where they would start a family. They would raise five children out there. And they decided to attend a Lutheran church. And I don't think it was because either one of them were staunch in their faith. I know my father was an altar server as a boy. I know my mother taught Sunday school as a girl. But I think they did it more for the tradition where you follow the mother's faith. And so,
1: and sometimes once you start having kids, then you start feeling this responsibility of
0: that's right. And they definitely wanted to send us to church. And there was a new Lutheran church being built in the suburb that they lived in. And they loved the first pastor. I mean, they just adored him. And everything was going fine. We were starting to go to Sunday school. And then the pastor left. And a new pastor came in. And he was young, and he was very different, and he had a very different style. And I'm sure, as you can relate, Marcus, that when you're Protestant, your minister is the whole show. I mean, he is so critical. You really, really want to get along with your minister. At least in the Catholic Church, you may have the good fortune to have more than one priest if you're not fond of one particular priest. But, of course, for us, the main show is Jesus in the Eucharist. You know, that's what we go to Mass every day for. And so when this new pastor came in, my parents got very turned off by him. And they stopped going to church. And they put us through Sunday school with the idea we'd get confirmed, and then after that we were on our own. And the reason I say we were raised in a secular environment is that we were really, like, outsourced going to Sunday school to learn about God, because God wasn't taught in my home. Mm. We didn't talk about religion. We didn't pray together as a family. My parents said they prayed, but it was in private. I never saw them pray. There was no religious artwork on the walls, no crosses to indicate we were Christian in any way. We celebrated Christmas and Easter, but it was all about Santa and the Easter Bunny. So it was truly a secular environment.
1: So and also, like, if something came up in your life, a problem or a struggle or a suffering, the answer given wasn't
0: faith-based.
1: No, faith-based it wasn't. Answers to life.
0: And yet, saying all that, I had a very different experience in my family than anyone else. And I can't explain why, but ever since I was very, very young, I knew with absolute assurity that God existed. And not only did he exist, but he loved me. He knew me intimately. He wanted to be involved in my life. And I talked to him, you know, regularly. You know, I pray every night, and I brought him into things that were going on in my life. But this was not taught to me by my parents. It wasn't taught to me in Sunday school. It was something, just a knowing, a sense of knowing that I had since I was a child. And there were two things that happened to me when I was young, about 8 years old, that had a profound effect on me and really showed me how strongly God was working in my life way back then. And the first incident, there were a lot of problems in our families, like a lot of American families, and there were a lot of times when I was miserable and I would talk to God about my pain and my sorrow. And this one time, I don't even remember the details of what led me to it, but I was pouring my heart out and really praying with the heart, that expression, praying with the heart. I didn't know I was doing that at the time because, again, no one told me how to pray. No one told me, you know, that God would respond in any way. It was just what I did. And I was just brokenhearted, and I was telling God in this particular day, this particular prayer, I wanted out, and not just like out of the family, but I wanted out of this existence, and I wanted to go with him because I figured that's where joy was and happiness was. So that's what I wanted. And as I'm praying this prayer in my bedroom, I can remember where I was standing and saying these words, and all of a sudden, I heard a voice. And the voice said, "I have a special mission for you." And right away, when I heard

0: The word mission, I responded and I thought in my head, do you mean I'm going to be like another Mary? And there was no answer. And this is the entire conversation. And there are so many things that really strike me profoundly.
1: Which, that's an interesting statement, another Mary.
0: It is. Of, well, there's a whole bunch of things that strike me, Marcus, about that. First of all, that this voice was not like you speaking to me now. I hear you with my ears. It's not like the thinking voice in our head where we're thinking about thoughts as the day goes on. It was a voice that, best I can explain, it kind of came in sideways into my heart, okay? Never had experienced it before. And yet, it was perfectly normal and natural at the time. And the fact that I responded to it, you know, it was just seeming like I didn't turn around and say, who's there? You know, who said that? It wasn't disturbing in any way. It seemed perfectly normal. But as you said, the most striking thing was, why on earth would I ask this question? Am I going to be like another Mary? Because here I am, this nominal Protestant child at best. And, you know, who was Mary to me? Mary was no one. You know, Mary was, yes, I read a Bible story. She was the mother of Jesus. She was a little figure in a manger. That was probably the only religious article we had in our house, but it wasn't a sacred object. It was like a dollhouse. We played with it like figurines in a dollhouse. And when Christmas was over, we packed her up in the manger, and she went back in the basement. You know, I had no relationship with Mary, so why I asked that question at the time, I don't know. And remind me to come back to that story, because it has fulfillment in my adult life. The other thing that happened to me when I was 8 years old is I was walking to school. Of course, I went to a public school. And I found a medal on the sidewalk. And I picked it up, and I had enough Catholic friends in the neighborhood and at school to know that this was a Catholic medal. And on the front was a woman with a veil on her head, and she had flowers in her arms. And I turned it over, and there was a mystery on the back. On the back of this medal, it said, after my death, I will let fall a shower of roses. And I remember reading that thinking, I've never heard anything about flowers falling out of the sky when I read the Bible about Mary or something. I had no idea what this was. And truthfully, the reason I was excited about that medal, it had little shiny things in it, and I thought, ooh, I found something really valuable. So I brought it home that day, and I showed it to my mother. And, you know, she looked at it and said, that's not very valuable. But she said, if you want, you can keep it. And I've always considered that to be actually miraculous, because my parents were not fond of the Catholic Church. And I think part of it stemmed from that Bronx mentality where they were the Catholics and we were the Protestants, and you kind of stayed away from them. But there were also a few issues. Like, one I know for sure, they were not allowed to be best man and maid of honor at their dear friend's Catholic wedding. And they didn't understand that in the Catholic Church, the best man and maid of honor, they're not just figureheads. They hold an important job of seeing that you stay in your faith, you raise your kids in the faith. So a non-Catholic is not equipped, no more than I would be equipped to stand up for a Jewish couple, that kind of thing. But they didn't know. They felt hurt and left out, and that was a hurt. So there were a couple of negative things, you know, oh, they would say those Catholics are having all those children to populate the world and take over the world. But it wasn't that they singled out the Catholic Church. Again, it was that Bronx mentality of those other people, they're different than us. So kind of raised with that. So I find this medal, and I put it in my jewelry box, and that's where it stays. And remind me to come back to that story, because that also has fulfillment in my adult life. But then the rest of my childhood was pretty uneventful. I do, however, remember my confirmation. I was 15, and I remember the day I was up there at the altar, and the pastor, my parents, and my aunt and uncle, who were my godparents, were all laying their hands on my head and praying over me at that moment. And I did feel an empowerment. I felt something happen on that day, and I always consider myself very blessed because I've been confirmed twice. But this Lutheran confirmation, there was something. I experienced God there. Which was interesting, because all the years I went to Sunday school and Sunday worship, I didn't experience God in the church. God was very real, very alive, very personal to me, but he lived in my heart, and he was at home, you know, but he wasn't in that building. They told me, that's God's house. You know, we learned that from little, like, that's God's house, but I never experienced God there. And again, I was a youth, and I don't want to, I know many Lutheran people who are very devout and get a tremendous amount out of their worship, but for me, it was empty, like the big cross on that front wall. It was empty. By the time I was 15, I was the only one going to church in my family, so I was lonely, you know, sitting by myself. The church was half empty. There were people with fur coats in the, you know, it's a very rich parish, or not parish, church, And we were not rich by any means, so I didn't feel like I fit in. And after a while, I just stopped going because I wasn't getting anything out of the church service. And high school came along, and just everything took front burner, and God took the back burner. And that pretty much happened in college, too. For a Protestant, I went to the University of Bridgeport in Connecticut, and our option was, this. First of all, this female minister came into the cafeteria first day of school, and I had never experienced a female minister, so that was kind of a turnoff right there. And what her proposition was, she would take all the Protestant kids and bus us each Sunday to a different church, 1 week Presbyterian, 1 week Baptist, and as you know, that's very different, and that was not appealing, so I stayed on campus, and I didn't do anything. And then in my junior year, God decided he didn't want to be in the back burner anymore, and he sent a very special person in my life, a young man, a cradle Catholic named Mark, who would become my husband. And Mark was interesting because he was very quiet about his faith. I knew he was Catholic, and so therefore that was a problem. I knew my parents would, oh no, she's bringing home a Catholic. But I, even though he didn't like evangelize me or talk much about his faith at all, he always went to the Sunday night service, the Mass at the Newman Center, which was across from the dorms that we were living in. And after a while, he invited me to go. And I went there, and it was very interesting because here is this very little room, okay? Doesn't look like a church or a chapel at all. There's about 12 or 15 kids. It's Sunday night. They're in their jeans, their sweats, you know. Priest, he had long hair and sandals. I remember I kept looking at his feet like, he's wearing sandals, you know? I never saw that before. And yet, with all this lack of pomp and circumstance, no organ music, I experienced God in that Mass. I experienced this community with the people, and it wasn't because I knew these kids. There were a few familiar faces, but a lot of these kids I didn't know. They were from other dorms and other parts of the campus, other majors. I didn't know them. But I definitely sensed God present. And at the moment of consecration, when that priest held up that host, I knew it was Jesus. You know, no one had to tell me any big theological explanations. I knew it. I recognized him. I knew it. I remember even thinking, oh, so that's where you've been hiding, you know? and so as time was going on, I was falling in love with this man, Mark. I was falling in love with the Mass. But the idea of becoming Catholic was still, I wasn't ready to embrace it. I knew that part of it was my parents would kill me. I mean, truly. But the other part of it was, I think I had acquired some of those negative attitudes that I had been exposed to. And my boyfriend at the time, he knew I was on a journey. He knew I was searching, and he said to me, Elizabeth, as long as you're looking, just be open to the Catholic faith. You know, he couldn't force me. I couldn't make a decision for him. That's too personal of a decision, you know, to switch a religion. So I was still looking. On one of the breaks, I went back to Long Island. I asked my associate pastor from a Lutheran church some questions. And I said, you know, where do we stand on things like abortion and this issue and this issue? And he gave me such wishy-washy answers. Yeah. And I said, well, you know, the Catholic Church says this and this and this. And he said, well, the Catholic Church is a church that has a lot of rules. So if you're a person who needs a lot of rules, that would be a good faith for you. And I left this meeting very unsatisfied. And I thought, I don't want to be a part of a church that doesn't know where it stands on issues. And I
1: or didn't, that's just designed to fit your own personality type.
0: I mean, exactly.
1: That's essentially what he is saying.
0: Exactly. Yeah. Yeah. And I didn't want to be a part in faith from my future husband, because we knew we wanted to get married. And I had proposed maybe a third option. We'll find another Christian religion. We'll both walk away from our faith. He wasn't ready to do that. You know, I was realizing his ties were a lot deeper. They were hidden, but they were deep. Yeah. So I knew I wasn't going to convince him just by picking another one out of a hat, you know. And most of all, I wanted to go to a church where I experienced God, and that was the Mass. So the signs were all pointing and pointing and pointing me. And in 1983, I was out of college. I was living and working in Manhattan, and I signed up for RCIA classes. And this was actually the last year before the church moved to the September to Easter formal RCIA 9-month program.
1: Yeah. Yeah. Okay.
0: But I must have gone for classes at least 14 or 16 weeks. But I'd go in my lunch hour, and I'd walk down the street to St. Patrick's Cathedral in New York.
1: Did your boyfriend know you were doing this? Did he know you?
0: Yes.
1: Okay.
0: Yes, he knew, right. But okay. My parents didn't know.
1: Oh, yeah. Okay.
0: I didn't tell my family at first. But I came into the church in 83. That's 25 years ago, as a matter of fact. So it's kind of a nice way to celebrate my anniversary. Mark was my sponsor. And eventually I did tell my parents, and they didn't really understand in the beginning, but I think they saw where Mark and I were going, that we were serious, and I was an adult and pretty much could do now what I needed to do. And it wasn't like I got kicked out of the family by becoming Catholic, but my choice to follow Jesus definitely came at a sacrifice. Mm-hmm. My relationship with my family would change forever from that decision, even to this day, yeah. Sadly to say. And
1: often the response is that they just don't want to talk about it at all. They focus on so many other things and avoid the issues that your experience.
0: Right, yeah. And it's not so much, there isn't that animosity, it's just a lack of understanding. It's just a different experience. Mm-hmm. We don't share that experience anymore. And when I ever hear that scripture passage where Jesus talks about, you know, not coming to unite but divide, and father against son and mother-in-law against yeah. daughter-in-law, that one cuts right to my heart because I've lived it, I experienced it. But even saying that, it was the best decision I ever made, was to join the Catholic Church.
1: You had mentioned that one of the sparks that the Lord used to awaken you to this hunger for the church was, in fact, that moment when the priest held Jesus up during the Eucharistic prayer and the consecration. And I'm trying to remember, I was brought up Lutheran too, and I'm trying to remember whether our Lutheran pastors did that.
0: You know, it's really interesting,
1: remember.
0: But it wasn't when I became Catholic then in 83, you know, I started reading everything I get my hands on about the church, and I started to read about the differences when I got to Catholic yes. apologetics about Lutheran and Catholic, and I can remember, and again, I'm talking from a child's perspective, right. Not an adult Lutheran.
1: Yeah,
0: my perspective was it was a meal that united us as a family, mm-hmm. but nowhere was it drilled into me that Jesus was actually present there, you know, within that species yeah. of bread and wine.
1: It was in the shorter catechism, which you and I both memorized, and when it says that the sacrament of Holy Communion, in which the body and blood is given with
0: right.
1: bread and wine,
0: right.
1: instituted by Christ,
0: totally. Right.
1: that we might eat it, something like that, but it's given with the bread and wine, do not change. That's the main distinction that we were taught. But then often that's what we're taught in catechism, but then on the regular days, you know, there's very little discussion and leaves a lot of room. But I couldn't remember whether, in fact, the minister held up the host during that moment. My point being, however he did it, when you experienced it in the Mass, you knew that there was something different here. You sensed that.
0: That's right. No one convinced me theologically about this. It was just, I knew.
1: Yeah. So you've arrived.
0: So I have arrived.
1: You're a Catholic.
0: 25 years.
1: Were you on fire Catholic when you arrived?
0: Oh, I was on fire. I was a voracious reader all my life, so I just poured myself into reading everything I could because I came into the church through my heart. You know, I came in there through a love relationship with the Lord. But now I realize I got to learn about this commitment I made to this 2,000-year-old church, you know, with a couple thousand more years of Jewish heritage thrown in. And there's a lot to learn. So I started with mystical aspects of the faith, because things like Eucharistic miracles and apparitions mm-hmm. and stigmata, because that is so different than anything I'd ever been exposed to. But then in time I got into the saints and church history, papal encyclicals, apologetics. And it was in my reading of the saints that I correctly identified that medal that I had found when I was 8 years old. It was not the Blessed Mother. It was St. Therese of Lisieux, who said, "After my death, I'll let fall a shower of roses." So when I found this little passage about her, it led me to read her autobiography, Story of a Soul. Mm-hmm. I fell in love with her, and I really came to the awareness that I believe she was sent to watch over me since I was 8 years old, that she was going to be like a guardian, a protector, and she would actually come to have a great power in my life. Hmm. So it was very interesting. And
1: you also had that other story. You want to go back there yet, remember, with Mary?
0: Yes, almost yet. Almost.
1: Okay, just, great.
0: This
1: okay.
0: is the next one, actually. The other significant thing was in 89, I went on my first pilgrimage. My family, Mark and his whole family, we went over to Europe, went to a big Marian apparition site over there. And it was my first experience, Marcus, of the universal church. Mm. You know, people coming from all over the world, speaking different languages, and yet worshiping the same God and the same traditions. And so, wow, that was really different than my half-empty Lutheran church when I was a child, or that little chapel, you know, in the college. Yeah. That it really made me aware of what I'd entered, and it was very exciting. And I came home from that pilgrimage really on fire from my faith, a much better Catholic. I fell in love with the Eucharist to the point where Sunday was not enough to go. Mm. I wanted to go during the week to receive. Started going to confession like every other month instead of just maybe twice a year. Got deeper into prayer and fasting, deeper into Scripture. You know, all these wonderful fruits. But the biggest conversion, I think, for me from that pilgrimage is that I came home and working on my own spiritual journey was not my focus anymore. It was, I had this fervent desire to help others on their journey. And I think St. Therese put that in my heart as well, because of course that's what her whole focus was right. in her life. So that was another big part of my journey. And I began to say a prayer every day. And the prayer was just something like, you know, Lord, help me be an instrument for your will. Help me to glorify you. Help me to lead people to you. And Lord, I will do it in any way you want. And that was the important part of the prayer for me, because I wanted him to do it through my writing, because he'd given me ability to write and I wanted to write for him. But I knew if I was really going to let him in and let him drive, he had to do it the way he wanted to. I said that prayer every day for 10 years. Okay, we're talking about persistency in prayer, right, in Scripture?
1: Patience, right.
0: Every day for 10 years, and he answered it 10 years later. And he answered it at the most crazy, bizarre time, unlikely time. I was approaching my 40th birthday, and we had three beautiful sons. We were very blessed, and I was now looking to a new stage in my life. I wanted to do some writing again, and I wanted to write children's books, just secular children's books. And I'd taken a conference on writing for children, and I'm creating all these wonderful little manuscripts, sending them out to everyone, and getting rejection letter after rejection letter after rejection letter. And then out of the blue, I got this inspiration to write a story, a true life story, magazine article, now we're talking for adults, about a way that St. Therese of Lisieux had interceded in my life and in my son's life. And, you know, it's just a complete change of gears. And this is the article that I write. And I can remember this day. It was so clear. I'm laying on my living room couch with this horrific headache. And I'm thinking to myself, either I have a brain tumor or I am pregnant again at 40. And, you know, sometimes I guess mothers, we know, well, I was pregnant again. And, you know, that brain tumor was sounding a little more appealing to me at the time. But here I was pregnant again. And this is when Mark comes in with the mail and this big happy smile on his face. And he says, honey, that article you wrote about St. Therese, it's accepted. You're published. Look, you know, he's holding this letter. I'm reading this letter like I couldn't believe it. And so I realized God didn't want me to do those secular books. Right now he wanted me to be a Catholic writer. And here was St. Therese at the heart of it all, at the kickoff of this ministry. And she would be the subject of my first adult book, which would stem from the article, because people would read the article and say, oh, that's a really neat story. Let me tell you what she did for me when I prayed for her and her intercession. And so, and then the year 2000 is when that magazine article came out. That's only 8 years ago. And the doors have been flying open. In that time, I've had like 12 magazine articles published. I've had 8 books published for children and adults. I've got 2 more in production and all kinds of speaking things, EWTN. And, you know, God keeps me busier than ever in the midst of 4 boys and everything.
1: Right. So, the Lord surprises us and sometimes having us do things that we never, ever dreamed or even pursued when we were younger. And as a young Lutheran, catechized young adult, finding yourself doing things in the Catholic Church. Now, the little story about Mary. Did you get that one in there yet? What you're saying, and again, this is I think important for the audience to see that there are no coincidences in life.
0: No, absolutely not.
1: We need to see God working in our lives and trust that He's guiding and touching us.
0: That's right. And at this point, you know, all this writing, I really felt that this was the mission that God had revealed to me when I was 8. Mm-hmm. I mean, certainly my role as wife and mother, you know, my vocation there is mission. A lot of side ministries, my husband and I are involved in our ministries and missions. But the writing, that really made sense to me. And it was further fulfilled about 3 years ago or 4 years ago. I had gone on a retreat for women with our parish, and the women leading the retreat asked us to go back in our minds to our earliest recollection of God. Mm-hmm. And I went back in my mind that retreat weekend to this conversation I had with God. And it wasn't that probably wasn't my first recollection, but there seemed to be a reason that I was supposed to dwell on this. And it's not like I've ever forgotten that experience. It was etched in my heart in a special way that's hard to explain. But that weekend made me really see that experience in a new and deeper way, a real appreciation. You know, it wasn't a vision. It wasn't an interlocution. Yeah. I like to use Father Benedict Groeschel's term, I had a religious experience. But it was life-changing because in the midst of turmoil, God told me he had a mission for me, a plan, you know, and that gave me such hope. I didn't know what the mission was, but it just gave me focus, and I realized from that we have to give all our children, we have to give each other that message. We all have a mission, every single one of us. Mm-hmm. And so, and that was a big thing for me is to come away from that. Out of that weekend, I just fell even more in love with God, and what a grace that he gave me. And I was shortly after sitting in the back of Mass with my youngest in her lap. It was morning Mass. And something the priest was saying triggered that memory again of that conversation where I said, I have this big smile on my face thinking of it because I asked the creator of the universe, was I going to be like another blessed mother? And as I'm thinking of that very bizarre thought in Mass, the voice comes again. And it's 37 years later. And the voice says, no, you are going to glorify my mother. And, so I get teary now talking about it, and it's so interesting how I responded to that voice as an adult versus a child. As a child, I was just right into conversation mode. As an adult, I just was so overwhelmed to hear that voice again about glorifying his mother, and I started to cry, and I was overwhelmed, and I was thinking to myself, well, I had done a book about Marian pilgrimage. I had submitted a manuscript on the rosary for children. Maybe this was what God was saying, that mm-hmm. confirming this. Little did I know that a few months later, I'd be asked to write a book on Lourdes, you know, that would take me over to Lourdes, that would get Father Benedict to write the foreword to, would have me on this EWTN show and all these amazing things. So all these things have been happening, and I don't know, Marcus, why God would choose me, a former Protestant, to glorify his mother. And I say that not because I have any issues with her theologically. I am, you know, no problem with her being Mother of God. She's never a stumbling block. I'm all ready to embrace her as co-redemptrix, mediatrix, advocate, if that's where the church goes eventually. Yeah. She is a powerful intercessor. I love her. Where I come up short with her, though, is I have not yet established that really intimate relationship like I have with God since I was a small child. And so maybe that's part of his purpose. He wants to develop that in me. In the meantime, I'm happy to just keep honoring her and glorifying her and seeing where this amazing journey goes. And it's still unfolding. I'm by no means arrived. It's still unfolding.
1: Sometimes I think the reason that God does call those of us that were outside the church to come into the church is partially as the stories in the journey home encourage our Catholic audience. But we've also sat in the other seats. We've been out there. We know those that don't understand Mary. I mean, you and I both know that those that come from our Lutheran background, if they heard us calling Mary co-redemptrix, mediatrix, and advocate, they wouldn't understand at all. In fact, they might fear those words once they understand what they mean. They're not to be feared. They're understood Mary's place in redemptive history. But I think that's part of why so many are especially clergy converts as well as well-trained laity are coming home to the Catholic Church. Mm-hmm. Not that we're special, as you said, and this is something that I know Mother has said many, many times, that we all have missions. Every single one of us has a place to serve our Lord right where we are.
0: That's right.
1: That's where we begin. Mm-hmm. If you or I had originally set our goals to be a great writer or to be a TV, you know, then that Lord might have needed to knock us down a couple pegs before we could be open.
0: That's right.
1: To his work in our lives. So.
0: That's right.
1: So what are the name of your books again? Because they're available on EWTN, I think.
0: Yeah, the Lord's book is mm-hmm. Lord's Font of Faith, Hope, and Charity. And that one came out last fall for the 150th anniversary. Yeah. I have a book of Shower of Heavenly Roses about St. Therese. I have Imitation of Christ for Children, which is real fun, real exciting. Books on the sacraments. So they can check out my website, which is my name, okay. www.elizabethficicelli.com.
1: All right, very good. Elizabeth, we've got a few emails and calls. Before we go there's one other thing, though, that was a part of your journey, because you had mentioned that you had worked, that the Eucharist was a very central part of your journey, and, mm-hmm. and Mary also, who Mary's often the biggest hurdle for so
0: That's
1: many
0: right.
1: coming to the church. Did you have any other hurdles that were particularly difficult for you in becoming Catholic?
0: Yeah, I would say that the hardest thing for me about being Catholic was the sacrament of confession, and I think that's probably the third biggest hurdle for people. The confession experience was very different. In our Lutheran church, we used to stand up as a congregation and recite this statement of confession, and the pastor would be facing the altar with us, you know, because he was saying this with us. And then he would turn around and read this formal statement back saying essentially God forgave us. Now again, you know, I'm an adolescent at this time, but I can't ever remember having this heartfelt, you know, examination of conscience during this ritual and feeling overwhelming forgiveness or anything like that. It went over my head. I missed it.
1: And I want to add into that, because I was brought up under the same rubrics as a Lutheran, that I remember every single Lutheran worship, we said those same words. And by the time I was a teenager, I knew those words without even thinking about them. So in that sense, when we did the confession, we just said it.
0: That's right.
1: You know, I mean, I was more worried about going to the candy store after worship or what I was going to go on to, you know, the after Sunday school dessert, we called it. You know what I mean? So
0: that's right.
1: You know, there you are. I mean, that's so.
0: And so what happened with me is, you know, I become Catholic and I know I have to go to this sacrament because that's what Catholics do. And so what I would do is I would go to other parishes where the priest wouldn't know me because I made all the common mistakes. I would see this man in the confessional, man with a collar, yet he was this man, and I thought, he's going to remember everything I tell him. He's going to hold it against me. He's going to probably tell other people what I tell. I mean, I was making all those classic mistakes. I could not see that it was God that I was encountering in the sacrament of confession, that the forgiveness was coming through God, but that God, in his ultimate wisdom, was making it not so easy. He was making his channel a human, and it is so much harder to confess to another human than it is in the silence of your heart, in the privacy of your heart. But in the beginning, I wasn't getting any of this. I did feel how hard it was. You know, I was just struggling and avoiding it, and I dragged my feet going and hated it. Well, God finally decided that he would hit me with 2x4 and show me what confession was all about. And it was a time we had, I had just had our second son, and it was Lent, and I had just finished reading about Sister Faustina Kowalska of the Divine Mercy. And today, of course, she's Saint Faustina. But back then, she was Sister, and I had read about the Divine Mercy, and I was just really taken by this whole, you know, the fathomless oceans of the depths of God's mercy. And I just loved this message, and I was all excited about sharing it with our scripture group at the time, our faith-sharing group. And I had a presentation all ready to do, and everything's going great. And then I fall from grace, and I do this heinous thing. And in the interest of time, I won't go into the details, but it ended up being another magazine article. It is on my website. So you can all read about my confession. But the important part of it is how I felt. I was devastated. I had really let myself down by making this choice, and I was heartbroken, and I knew I had to get into the confessional, and I had to make it right with God. And so kind of as an extra penance, I went to my parish, and as a further penance, I went to my pastor, okay, not the retired priest who was in the other confessional. And I went in there, and I am just bawling my eyes out, and I am confessing this crime that I committed in my mind. And you know, he's listening, and he gives me advice, and he absolves me because that's what he does. And then, you know, after that, there's nothing left. You have to leave the confessional. And I'm sitting there in the chair, and I just can't even get up because I'm so laden with guilt. And see, this was another one of my obstacles with confession, is that I could never forgive myself. So how could I let God's forgiveness in? I was still blocking it with my own, you know, insecurities. And I just I took everything I could to get out of that chair and to leave the confessional, just still feeling so upset. And as I was walking through the door of that confessional back into the church, this is when the miracle happened, it felt as if someone had taken a bucket of water and placed it above the doorway, and that it poured down over me and splashed down from my head to my toes instantly. And I went from feeling like I had the weight of the world on my shoulders at one moment to feeling completely joyful, free, lighthearted. I mean, I even looked at my feet like, was I even standing on the ground? I thought I was floating. I couldn't believe what a difference, and I realized what God was showing me this. He was saying, Elizabeth, this is that the oceans of mercy that Sister Faustina writes about. This is what happens. Mm. See, because he knew how brokenhearted he was. He knew how contrite I was. You know, that I was genuinely sorry for what I had done and that I had poured out my heart to him. And he was just giving me this very unusual but tangible experience where I could feel his grace and his forgiveness. Mm. It was so powerful that it completely changed my mindset to confession, and I embrace the sacrament after that. And it's not that at times it is still hard to go when you mess up and lose your temper with the kids and all that stuff, and you have to go and say these same things over and over to your priest. But I have come to see it as such a joy, and I've done presentations on confessions to kids, to adults, and I love it, and I love being able to lead people back to that sacrament.
1: Appreciate, and especially Catholics sometimes have taken it for granted. It's something they've always had.
0: I think it's one of the
1: rest
0: most
1: never had.
0: I think it's one of the most misunderstood sacraments we have. Hmm. And I read something one, and it just made so much sense, that confession isn't so much about the sins of our past. It's about the sins that are out there in the future. Because, you know, yes, we are given that forgiveness for the sins, and that's very, very key, and it's total forgiveness, it's complete forgiveness. But what it gives us more is, first of all, like the spiritual smartness to see where our temptations are, where our weaknesses are, and it fortifies us against those, and it gives us these graces, and it makes us stronger so we can start avoiding those in the future. So it's really spiritual direction. It's fabulous, and we have to be going on a regular basis. So,
1: yeah, it seems to me, as I've come to understand the sacraments, because I came from the same background as you, that as I'm learning to appreciate them still, I've been a Catholic for over 15 years, that one of the most important aspects of learning to appreciate the sacraments is recognizing that the most important thing we do in every sacrament, it's not about what we get, but it's about giving.
0: Mm-hmm.
1: I mean, we receive the graces, but if we're only focused on what we're going to get, then we can't progress very far in appreciating the benefits from the sacraments until we're more recognizing that in all the sacraments we give. You know, in baptism, though we didn't realize as a child, we're giving ourselves. In confirmation, again, we're giving ourselves.
0: Right.
1: In the confession, we're giving like you're letting go.
0: Mm-hmm.
1: We're not holding on to them.
0: That's
1: we're
0: right.
1: Giving them away. The Eucharist, we're giving ourselves to Christ.
0: That's right.
1: In marriage, we're giving ourselves to each other.
0: Mm-hmm.
1: In an ordination, a man is giving himself
0: to his people.
1: To his people. It's in the giving aspect of the sacraments that makes all the aspects, and that's when we're growing and getting away from ourselves. And that really, I think, makes one of the biggest difference. In fact, I think we have a call. Joe in Florida, what's your question for us?
2: Hey, good evening, Mark. Yeah. Elizabeth. I'm an ordained Baptist minister, and I've been doing some independent studying regarding sacramentalism.
1: Well, thanks for calling us, Joe.
2: Luther, appreciate it. Along with Calvin, accepted two sacraments, with the possible exception of penance, mm-hmm. as being the third sacrament. And Luther's standard was that what determined a sacrament was that it had to be instituted directly by Christ.
1: Right.
2: Now, Elizabeth, how were you able to reconcile the Lutheran position on sacramentalism versus the Catholic, more expanded position on the seven sacraments? I'll take your answer offline. Thank you.
1: Thank you, Joe, for that question.
0: Well, I think part of this is that, again, I had a very childlike understanding of the Lutheran faith, and because it wasn't indoctrinated into me by my parents, that I was not formed in the Lutheran faith theologically. So, and I think it's because God presented himself to me first, and directly and intimately, and was leading me. He was my teacher. He was my spiritual director. The formal religion of Lutheranism was secondary, and for most of my young life, didn't equate. They weren't in line with each other. If theologically, I'll have to revert to you, Marcus, to answer that. But I did not have the stumbling blocks of two sacraments versus seven, consubstantiation versus transubstantiation, because these things weren't really rooted.
1: Yeah.
0: In my,
1: which is true of many. Well, it's sometimes true of Lutherans and Episcopalians, but also sometimes true of young Catholics. You know, a lot of Catholics go through the church and they won't really learn what the church teaches very well for whatever reason, and then they leave the church and they never really experience what the church was all about.
0: Right. But I think, though, as a former Protestant, that in some of the Catholic materials I've developed, like some of the books I've developed on sacraments for children, I really made a point of trying to go into Scripture and showing the Catholic audience I was writing to where these sacraments came from, because they don't know. Most of them don't know. The parents of these children, yeah. You know, not just the children. So I think my Protestant background has helped me in that regard in trying to pinpoint, well, what do we know, what don't we know, what needs to be clarified.
1: All right. Joel, let me add just a comment, and I'm glad you called. In fact, I would encourage you, if you haven't already done so, if you are interested, make sure you check later in the program. At some point, you'll see the phone number and the address for the Coming Home Network International. We love to talk with clergy that are examining the Catholic faith, anything we can do to help. That's why the Coming Home Network International is there. Our phone number is 740-450-1175, just in case those of you are listening on the radio, and the website chnetwork.org. Now, Joel, let me just say something. I'm not going to be critical at all of your question, because it was a wonderful question, but I remember my own journey in asking that question. For me, though, I had to take a step back. You had mentioned that you got Luther's view of three, two plus maybe the third. He struggled with penance, but he didn't include ordination. He didn't include marriage. He didn't include confession, confirmation as sacraments. Calvin had two, and the reasoning was, unless it's directly in Scripture, and that kind of goes back to Luther's statement, show it to me in the Bible, or I don't have to believe it. That kind of a mentality. And when you take a step back, and you had expressed that the Catholic's more expanded version, the way that it's expressed, it's as if the Catholics added on to what Luther, or that at some point in history there was an adding on. And actually that's historically backwards. When we look at historically to the early church fathers and the development of the church, the idea was that we have this deposit of faith, the sacred tradition. And in that sacred tradition, as a result of the authority of the church recognizes that there are certain pieces of literature that are sacred and inspired, and some that aren't. And so there in the end of the 4th century, we see the church recognizing that a part of sacred tradition is this inspired word of God. It wasn't separate from sacred tradition, it's a part of it. And what Luther and the other reformers did was to remove the sacred scripture out of the sacred tradition, and basically deny the trustworthiness of sacred tradition, and left only this written word, which we only have because the bishops of the Catholic Church declared that this canon was that. So once you truncate the foundation of faith to only the written word, then you're going to have problems. Then you're stuck with, well, show me the verse where such and such. Mm-hmm. But even the Bible doesn't say that we have to do that. The Bible recognizes that in 2 Thessalonians 2:15, we're to hold and stand to the traditions that we received from the beginning, Paul speaking to them, what they heard orally and written. Orally and written. And that's that whole sacred tradition. And that's where we have an understanding of, it's not that any of the sacraments aren't declared by Christ, but we see all of the sacraments there expressed in his teaching and ministry. He didn't declare that marriage was a sacrament, but yet look at his teaching on marriage. He didn't declare ordination was a sacrament in so many words, but yet we see him ordaining the men in the upper room after his resurrection, as well as the night when he gives them the Eucharist as a sacrament. He gives them the ability to forgive sins. So we see it there, but sacred tradition is where we see the fullness of it, guided by the Holy Spirit. That's a long answer for what time we have.
0: We always
1: run out of time so fast. I don't want to gab too much. Let's take this next email. It comes from Ted. He writes, "Greetings. Why do you think so many people think of the church as a bunch of rules and not appreciate her wisdom in guiding us in matters such as NFP, pro-life, sorting out a marriage before receiving communion, etc.? Thank you, Ted, for your email."
0: And I can tell, Ted, that you obviously can see past the rules to the wisdom that our church provides. And our church is so smart, you know. The church has thought all these things out before we have to get involved in them and has worked it out. You know, you look at the Ten Commandments even and say, oh, you shouldn't do this, you shouldn't do this, you shouldn't do this. But it's all for the fulfillment of our happiness, you know. And I look as a parent raising kids. If we didn't have rules, you know, if we didn't teach them what's what and why is what and show them not just do it because I say so, but, you know, here's the wisdom behind it, and we live by it too, by the way, you know, they grow up with security. They grow up, you know, fulfilled and knowing what their purpose is. And that's what I think the church, that's what drew me to it, because it said This is what we teach. Mm-hmm. And, you know, one of the, you had asked me before, Marcus, about my stumbling blocks, and confession was certainly the big one. One of the smaller issues I had was, for instance, annulment. I didn't understand annulment. Now, I resolved that in my head by studying it a lot. So there's certain issues that, you know, I could read about and understand and come to terms with that, and it would make sense. But ultimately, you're right, Ted, there are so many Catholics out there who are going through the motions, who don't know a lot about what their church teaches or why. They pick and choose what they want because they think it's going to bring them happiness, and ultimately they're miserable. The true happiness is what the church has laid out. I firmly believe that with every fiber of my being. And I'm hoping, Ted, with my writing, to bring people to that realization, to that truth, that this is where you're going to be happy, you know, nowhere else, but you'll be happy with the teachings of this church.
1: Yeah, there's an old scripture, bring up a child in the way he should go, and he'll not depart from it, something like that. You know, I forget his translation, but, you know, you bring up a child in a way he should go. There are rules, things you do, things you not do. In our faith, God is guiding us as children of a part of the family on how to live our faith. Mm-hmm. And you see it either gratefully, or you end up doing what a lot of people did in the end of the 60s. I don't want rules anymore, you know. So they abandon the family, they abandon everything, because I don't want rules running my life. Well, look at the mess we're in.
0: And then we see where we are.
1: Yeah, I mean, you know, now there's relativism, and in our culture we're advocating things that 50 years ago we wouldn't have dreamed.
0: That's right.
1: We'd advocate. And that's what happens when you throw out rules, throw out authority.
0: Everything is completely upside down. And So I hope we're coming back to that, where we're starting to understand why we believe what we believe, and applying that to our lives and seeing the good fruits in it.
1: It's a gift. It's really a gift. Let's take another call. Catherine from Florida. Hello, Catherine.
3: Well,
1: what's your question?
3: Good evening. Elizabeth, I can really sympathize with your having converted from Lutheranism to Catholic, because that is what I did some 25 years ago. However, I'm still wrestling with two facts. Number one, in Book of Matthew, it says, no man is to be called father except God the Father. It said so. And we get to God through Jesus Christ.
1: Yep.
3: The other question is, I cannot justify having to pray to saints, because I appreciate what they have done. I say, thank you, Jesus, for having them, introduced them so I could learn something. But I can't pray to them.
0: Questions. Thank you, Catherine. I'll address the second one, and you can address the first one. Well, we don't pray to the saints. We pray for their intercession. And the saints, again, came alive to me because of my experience with Therese. So saints were not these people up in heaven that had nothing to do with us, but they were people that had lived on the earth, went through many, many of the trials that we go through on a daily basis, and survived them, and kept their holiness and their closeness with God, and the church would take them out and hold them up for us, because we are all called to be saints, and the church would hold these people up as our role models, you know, men, women, and children from all parts of the world, all walks of life and all situations. And I have found that they are, and I love to talk about this, especially with children, that these saints are alive in heaven. You know, the Revelations talks about the community of saints, you know, when John's describing the people under the altar, and they're alive, just like we would ask someone in our own family, maybe who passed away, you know, to help, you know, pray for me and mom and, you know, whoever passed away, and ask for their help. And these saints are there. They're like a treasure for us. And they're close to God because they're up there in heaven. And they do nothing without the power of God. Everything that they do comes from the grace and the power of God, and with his permission. You know, St. Therese, who wanted to let fall the shower of roses after her death, was saying that she wanted to continue to do good works in heaven. But she would have to get those flowers blessed, as she says in her autobiography, by God, and the permission to scatter those roses throughout the world. Everything comes from God. So if your stumbling block is that, you know, people are treating the saints as like little gods and goddesses, that's not at all what it is. And if people are out of balance, if Catholics are out of balance, challenge them on that, because that's incorrect. It's one of many misperceptions we have in among the faithful. There are so many. I think this is why God's called me to writing, because there's so many misconceptions. But they are simply wonderful heavenly helpers who also are interested in our lives, want to help us on our saintly journey, and we call for their intercession. But again, everything comes through God, by the grace of God.
1: Yeah, in terms of the first question, just briefly, when you look at the context of that verse in Scripture, first of all, you'd see that Jesus doesn't only say, don't call no man father. He also talks about not calling someone a teacher or a doctor. And so the reality is we can't pick and choose. If you're going to choose one as the foundation of what you won't do, well, then why are you calling anybody teacher? On the other hand, every single one of us, either as alive or has gone on to be with the Lord, someone we grew up calling father. And so did Jesus mean we don't call them father? And the point is that once you understand the context of what he is saying, it has to do with the issues of people who want to have power and prestige and pride and lord it over. No, then don't desire for that. That's what he's telling his apostles. Don't you desire to be in this position of power. You're to be servants. Right. And when you understand the person that we call as the Pope, which means father, that's where that comes from, Papa, that's where it comes from, he sees himself as a servant of servants. He understands that. And so, again, the issue really is, and Catherine, I appreciate your question, and I'm not attacking you on this statement, but it does remind us that we really need to grow in understanding our faith. You know, a question about praying to the saints is really understanding what the church teaches about communion of saints or calling a priest father. What does the church mean by that? And sometimes we'll be offended by it, but we need to do our homework. We got to look what the church teaches. Read what she says about what she means when we call a priest father. And then when we do that, then the misunderstanding drifts away, as opposed to, I mean, that's one of the many anti-Catholic comments that we were fed with from the time we were children that stick with us. And I relate to what you're saying, because sometimes it's hard for those to get weaned away. They're still, as you said, you had a problem with confession because of where we came from. But once we understand, and then once we have the graces of the Holy Spirit to open our heart, then we can move on to appreciate it more in our life. It's always a journey. We never arrive at a place where we feel, I know it all, and now I don't need to go. So I encourage you. You can go to EWTN.com and their website. There's lots of information there to answer that very question. Elizabeth, let's say we've got someone who's watching, or maybe a few folk that are watching just where you were at that time, and they happen to turn on EWTN and be listening to us tonight. What would you like to say to them to encourage them to make the same journey home that you've made?
0: I think that we have to keep our eyes, our hearts, and our minds open, first of all, because God's going to lead us. And, you know, you may not find a medal on the sidewalk. You may not hear a voice in your heart when you're 8 years old. But he speaks to us in so many ways, you know, through other people and scripture and homilies and books we read. So surround ourselves with good things to hear him speaking. And then the other piece of wisdom, and I am certainly not, you know, there's many other people besides me who give good wisdom in this area. But what I'm finding, my husband and I have been finding this in the last year of our lives especially, is to really trust. Jesus, I trust in you. And give him the driver's seat. You know, really say, I trust you. And turn as much as you can of your life over to him. And he will lead you on that journey. And it will be an amazing journey. He dreams bigger than we dream. So it's going to be just beyond whatever you expect. But as long as we can kind of let go of how I want to go through that journey, when I want to arrive, and how I want to arrive, if we just turn it over, it may take 10 years of a daily prayer. But, you know, he writes what's straight with crooked lines, right? So openness and put him in control.
1: All right. Thank you, Elizabeth, for joining us on the journey home. What was that website again for the audience?
0: www.elizabethficicelli.com.
1: All right.
0: It's got all my articles I talked about and the books.
1: All right. Thank you. And thank you for joining us. God bless you. See you again next week.
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11: Every time I hear a child speak negatively about themselves, my heart breaks a little. I'm not smart. I'm not pretty. I'm not good enough. Those words reveal a deep insecurity no child should carry. My response is always the same. God has blessed you with so many gifts. You just might not have discovered them all yet. So I start asking gentle questions. What do you love to do? Who do you admire? What makes you smile? Those simple questions often open the door to self-discovery. When a child realizes he's a talented artist or she's funny or he can cook, you can help them lean into that gift. When you hear a child slipping into negative self-talk, help them speak the good. Let them see what you see in them. More importantly, help them see what God sees, a child created in His image, full of dignity, purpose, and promise. My coach's question of the day is this: how can you lift someone up when they show signs of self-doubt? This has been an Epiphany Insight. I'm Vanessa Denha-Garmo, Communications Evangelist.
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14: This is Life News Radio. I'm Jim Anderson. Idaho's abortion ban is back in force after a ruling from the 9th U.S. Circuit Court of Appeals. In August, Clinton appointee U.S. District Judge B. Lynn Windmill issued an 81-page opinion that would have permitted abortions when a doctor concluded the mother's physical health was threatened or she was at high risk of suicide. However, decades of research confirms abortion raises the suicide risk for women. Idaho.
15: I think I just found myself believing that I didn't need God. I just had everything under control, and church was actually a burden to me.
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1: The most glorious work of all, to praise God in His kingdom.
0: Moved by the Spirit.
1: One who lives in love lives in God. And God lives in him. What a wonderful thing is our church. This whole network is built on trust. The essence of evangelization is to tell everybody Jesus loves you. We're all called to be great saints. Don't miss the opportunity.

And the reason, of course, that if you have silence of tongue, which means you can't speak what's necessary, but most of the stuff we say is frivolous, really. And so we talked this morning about silence of heart and mind. And I don't think we often think of that. Because a person can be very quiet, extremely quiet, but oh, it's going around like some kind of volcano. See? Or there's no silence of heart. See, silence of heart. Anger in the heart. And so there's a lot of noise sometimes in our heart and mind. You have to admit that. Don't you think there is? Huh? You're thinking about somebody you don't like. Somebody just tried to do you in. You went to a store and you gave the girl $5 and she gave you $2 back and you only spent $1. And you're in your car already and you just found out and you can't go back because how are you going to prove it? And what happens? Oh, it goes round, round, round, round. Or you're going down the street and you see somebody that looks like somebody you don't like. They have the same hair, same eyes, almost same face. Now, it isn't the one you don't like, but they look like it. Oh, wow, what happens? Everything in here, it becomes explosive. Oh, that's a lot of noise. A lot of noise. A lot of noise here, a lot of noise there. Now, the world today has noise everywhere. You got to buy shoes, there's noise. And it's the worst kind of noise. If it was beautiful music, but it's music that has no beginning and no end. Mm-hmm. Did you ever notice these songs they play and sing? They say the same sentence over and over and over. I don't get the point. You already said it 563 times. Did you think we didn't hear you? But everywhere you go today, used to be, I'm 75, so I can go way back. If you got in an elevator, it was silent. I mean, all you're doing is going up or down, right? How long does it take to go up or down? About a minute. But it was always nice. You could say hello to somebody. You could say hi. But today, oh, you open the door and pow, comes the most atrocious noise that they call music. And you don't have a chair. Oh, and a dentist chair. I don't think you need music in a dentist chair. Why? It doesn't distract you from that tooth he's pulling. It just adds noise to your ears. But every dentist has noise. You can even go to a doctor, and they have noise in the waiting room, noise while they're taking your blood. It's that prick is going to prick whether you hear that or not. So what is the whole world is distraction. That's the whole world, distraction. I think there's a purpose to that. Buses have them, streetcars, everywhere you go. I went in a hotel one time. You know these revolving doors? Well, when you walk through this revolving door, while you were walking through, there was music. I don't believe it. I walked through that 3 times. But they thought, here's one nutty nun. Going round and round because I could not believe. And when it stopped, the music stopped. But that short time of passing through, they had to fill your mind. And sometimes you wonder. I told you a couple weeks ago about we were waiting at a red light, and this young kid comes up in the car. He looks at us. He rolls down his window, and he puts that music on full blast. I went, that isn't what I was thinking. But you know, in another 5 years, he's going to be deaf. Hey, they won't hear. You know, doctors, eye, ear, nose, and throat doctors are saying that

0: in another 10 years. I think the percentage of people that will not be able to hear well is great. Why? Because they got these things on in their full blast. So we live in a world of noise. And you have to wonder why. I don't think you hear it after a while. Where you work, there's music or something. So I don't know. Are you not comfortable with yourself? Did that somehow take away from you for a moment or a day or half a day or an hour your problems? Does it take away? What is it? See, what is it that you, first thing you get up in the morning, radio. In fact, some of you have a radio wake you up. What a terrible way to wake up. Pow! We did that in a hotel once. We didn't know whoever it was. Left the alarm on, and it was a radio alarm. And we're sound asleep, and all of a sudden, this loud music starts, and I jumped out of bed. I thought, now, why do you have to wake up like so drastic? Well, in the world today, there's a lack of silence. Oh, I don't mean that you have to be silent all day. Of course not. You have to speak to people. You have to do things. You have to do your work. I don't think we want to be alone with our thoughts. And the enemy does not, and the world does not want you to be alone with God. I think that's the whole thing. Because you, if your poor head is being blasted all day long with news, and it's always bad news, they don't. Nobody is going to spend 30 minutes, you're going to spend $500,000 for a 30-minute ad on a news program if it's good news. They all spend $500,000 for 30 seconds for bad news, because that's exciting. But isn't that something wrong with us, huh? That we can look at the worst tsunamis and the worst earthquakes and all, and we've lost compassion. And I've often wondered, is it because the world has filled us with noise? How many times have you as a family, huh, gotten together and just sat there and talked as you ate? Well, if you're an Italian family, you may have talked, kind of. But see, we Italians talk different, don't we? See? We talk when we eat. We're just not nice. That's true. We wouldn't say, would you pass the spaghetti, please? What do you mean, please? Something wrong with you? Hey. Give me that spaghetti. It's been sitting there in front of you getting cold for an hour. What do you mean? We've already been sitting here 5 minutes. Give me that spaghetti. That's Italian. But see, in our daily life, we're like that almost. We're afraid to be alone with God. See, if you examine your day and all the noise that's in it, not by you, but we're creatures of habit. You come home from a busy, busy day, and what do you do? Just sit there and think a minute. Just say, Jesus, I love you. Is that too much? No. You go right in your apartment, you turn the news on. Say, well, what's wrong with that? Nothing. But I bet the TV's on blasting all night till you go to bed. Do you have time to think of God? You're destined to live with him forever. Are you going to be with some stranger? When you die, you're going to die. I hate to tell you this. You're all going to die. In a short 50 years, not one of us here will be here. Some of these young kids will. But they'll be in their 60s. So that moment is coming, and it would be pitiful if you have never spent a moment of quiet with your God. See, I am not against music. I love music, but it has a time and a place. I don't think it has to be a 24-hour diet, because the mind keeps absorbing. But I don't think God is a part of that at all. You know, St. John's epistle is beautiful. He's kind of tough, though. He's kind of tough. And he says, God is light. There's no darkness in him. And I would like to know, when you're listening constantly now, constantly, from the time you get up to the time you go to bed, there's always something at your ear. There are billboards that are just atrocious everywhere, in every country, everywhere. So the world is after your hearing and your eye, your sight. They're after your mind to blot out the Lord. Music is beautiful. It should be. I think some of today's music is metal rock. What is metal rock? It's terrible. It's not of God. People dress up like demons. And you pay big money to go see them. I think that's nuts. And then you allow your children to wear these terrible looking faces on sweatshirts. So you're being attacked every day through your eyes, your ears, your mind, in frivolity, uselessness, noise. See? So what does that do to you, huh? It leaves your soul wide open to everything and anything. Sometimes you wonder, well, I have this problem, I can't control it. I don't know how you can if God is not in your heart. See, if God is not in your heart. You say, well, Mother, are you Jansenistic? Oh, goodness, no. I enjoy cherry pie. I enjoy good music. I enjoy people. I enjoy beautiful things. I want God to have beautiful things in his temple. But that should never substitute or take the place of silence. You need at least, okay, if I say an hour a day, you'll have a nervous breakdown. Oh, I couldn't. I'll make a bet you have listened today to at least 3 soap operas. Now, I don't see any no's. Oh, good for you. But the average woman in her home will watch or tape at least 1 soap opera a day. Now, that's a good half hour. Well, it's not a good half hour, but it's a half hour. Because they're all the same, you see. Two people meet, except they're both married. So what happens? Something terrible has to happen. Of course it happens. So they both get a divorce, but they don't marry each other. Oh, am I angry? What are you listening to? When all that garbage comes in your heart, your mind, where is Jesus? Are you saying that your entire day, you men are the worst? I'm going to let you go, women. I'm usually picking on you, but you men are the worst because you got to be so manly. Fine. But you're working at it. You want to make money. You want to make money. You want to have the best golf game. I have a thing about golf. I think it's one of the dumbest sports in the world. I don't understand sports, so you have to forgive me because I think football's another thing I don't understand. After you got the poor guy get down, there's nowhere he can move. The whole team piles on top of him. What are you trying to do? Suffocate him? I mean, what is the point? Even if 2 were on top of it, you're not going anywhere. And they take leaps, flying leaps. Pew, pow. I think that's terrible because you didn't catch him. How far can that ball leave him if there's already 2 people on top of him? I mean, the whole team like that. And they call it sports. Of course, the guy on the bottom, he's all out of breath. He can't fight. He can't even throw the ball at this point. Not because he fell with the ball. It's because you are on top of him. Baseball's another thing. It used to be for fun. It used to be such a fun game. And everybody worked for fun. Not money. Contracts, unions. And we lost it. We have lost just being good and being good to each other. and playing a game for the sake of playing. And if you win, wonderful, and if you lose, a good loser. We've lost everything because we have not spent time with God. We're arrogant winners or very poor losers. I remember when we were living in Italy, there was some kind of soccer game, and Italy had the great fortune of winning. Well, the opposite team broke windows, threw the railroads over, threw cars over. Well, what was it? Was it a game? All you that are dedicated, almost consecrated to sports, you wives, I want you to take a little experiment. What is the season now? Baseball? This baseball? Oh, okay. Baseball or football? Golf? Your husband's glued to that. He thinks he's eating popcorn. He doesn't know what he's eating. Has the slightest idea. You could put a hot dog there and he'd eat it and he'd never know. And he doesn't ever relax on his chair. He can't. He's like this. He is sitting for hours on 2 inches of chair. Walk in front of him. He won't see you. He won't. He may go like this or like that. The concentration is so perfect that he won't see you. Wouldn't it be wonderful if we could go to church sometime in the afternoon and be that concentrated on Jesus? I'm not against sports. I imagine there's something to it. There's so many people wouldn't go nuts over it. But I'm only saying, why do we substitute for God? See, you're destined by God to be with him in this life and the next. There is no golf and football in heaven. What are you going to do up there? If that's your only love, if getting drunk every night and carousing and committing every kind of immorality that you could think of, if you think that's fun, you think you're going to drop dead and go straight there, you're crazy. If God has been a stranger to you all your life, you're not fit to live with him in heaven. You don't even know him. You may have known of him, but you don't know him. See, there's no silence in your heart and mind. Try it sometime. If you can afford to spend a lot of time with things, people, then tell me why. Why can't you spend some time with God? You say, well, I like the action. That's not what you really want. And see, St. John, you're going to wonder what in the world this has to do with St. John. Well, I'm not sure myself, but anyway. What St. John says, though, is there is no darkness in God. See, after you have distracted yourself to the nth degree, you have to admit, when it's all over and it's all quiet, not silent, but quiet. And there's a difference. You don't know what to do with yourself. See, you're fidgety. You're not happy with anybody around you, so you either smoke or drink or do something else. You go from one thing to another thing to another thing to another thing. Why? You're afraid. You're afraid to be alone, and you're afraid of God. You're afraid to think of God. But see, your body and your soul is being wasted away. wasted away. Because St. John says here, if we say that we are in union with God while we are living in darkness, we are lying. I like St. John. He was such a truthful guy, you know? St. John never beat around a bush. He never did. We are lying because we are not living in the truth. And you got to ask yourself, my family, are you living in truth? Are you afraid to think? Are you afraid of silence? I told you some months before this, that a friend of mine was a disc jockey. Always thought jockeys were on horses, but they're not. They're on little recorders and tapes. And anyway, I said to him, what would it cost me to play a silent record? He said, are you nuts? I just asked the question, what would it cost me to play a silent record? He said, I'd lose my audience. I said, why? Why can't you say, ladies and gentlemen, for the sake of your body and your soul and your mind, for 30 seconds or 3 minutes, we shall play a silent record? Why don't you just sit down or just think of God for a moment? He said, you nuts. I said, really? Or are you afraid? You're afraid. But if we live our lives in the light, as he is in the light, we are in union with one another. Well, you say, what are we afraid of? What are you afraid of? You're afraid of facing yourself? You're afraid? You know, we enjoy misery. Some people enjoy being miserable. I'm convinced of that. One time I asked a woman, I said, have you seen so-and-so? She says, no. And I don't want to because I'm tired of that organ recital. Took me a while to catch on. She said every time she saw this woman, she had an organ recital. Her liver, her gallbladder, her stomach. And I thought for a minute you weren't catching on because you were thinking of one of these organs, huh? Mm-mm. We all know people like that. You know, you look at somebody and say, oh boy, here comes a gallbladder. But you see, we are afraid to be alone. Because sometimes we use all of these things to run away from our problems, from ourselves, and from tragedies. But I have to silence my heart. I have to be willing just to be quiet. Just to let the Lord fill my mind and my heart with himself. See? There is nothing as beautiful as a soul who is a friend of Jesus. You know, that's what Jesus said to the apostles. I no longer call you servants, I call you friends. Well, is he your dearest friend? Has he ever let you down? No. Have you ever been in trouble? He didn't come to your aid? No. Have you ever denounced him and just hated him and he never left you? No. Can you ever say that you lived a terrible, terrible life, but all through that you could see the thread of his attention and trying to bring you home? Why do you run away from such a God? You know, you see, St. John says here in the first, eighth verse of the first chapter, it's the epistle now, he said, if we say we have no sin in us, oh, you hear that a lot today, don't you? I don't need to go to confession. I don't have any sins. St. John said we're deceiving ourselves. We're deceiving ourselves. If we acknowledge our sins, then God, who is faithful and just, will purify them and forgive them. You know, I've talked to people and I've gotten umpteen letters from people who say, Mother, I finally went to confession and I felt like a bird. I was so happy. See, mind and heart have been relieved of a lot of garbage. The weight was gone. When I say to you, you feel lighter after a good confession, I mean lighter. Because all this stuff in your mind and heart is heavy, heavy stuff. Memories 20 years ago, 15 years ago, 10 years ago, yesterday. And what does the Lord say? Do not let the sun go down on your anger. Oh, not only does the sun and moon go down, but yours go down. I bet there's nobody here and nobody there that can't remember somebody that did something to you 20 years ago. I bet you could. Well, we maybe remember it, but what do? You go back and live it, then you get angry, your mind is ill at ease, and your heart heavy. See? We can be sure that we know God when we keep His commandments. And anyone who says, I know Him, and does not keep His commandments is a liar. You know, liar is one of St. John's favorite words. Did you notice that? He said it twice. Already. He's not finished. Because he's trying to make us understand we're not children of truth. We are not children of truth. And all of this junk, all the two men that go and buy pornographic movies, books, television, your mind is a garbage heap. And your mind and your heart is garbage heap. Because God is not there. You live in darkness, great darkness, and you've lost control. The spiritual part of you is not in control, and so you act more and more like an animal. So, oh, Mother, that's strong. Oh, yeah. The way you're going is strong. You're going down, down, down, down, down. And your mind and heart is possessed by lust. And see, you can't get out of it until you go to Jesus. And if you deny it, you're lying. That's what St. John says. Yeah, we're liars. We can be sure that we are in God when? Only when the one who claims to be living in Him is living the same kind of life. Oh, now, huh? You see? Today, we keep our minds and hearts filled with everything except God. I'd like you to try, because if you haven't done it, you're going to have a hard time in the beginning, but it'll catch on. For 5 minutes a day, is that too much? For 5 minutes a day, just sit in your chair and you're going to see how much is here and here. It just crowds in upon you. And it's hard to say, Lord, please, please, let me get 5 minutes just with you, okay? I don't want to think of anything else. Well, it's not that you're blocking your mind out. That's transcendental meditation. We want to contact the Lord. We want to be in His presence, and His presence is always there. How would you like it if somebody lived with you in that house, but you never spoke to them, and you walked past them, ignored them totally? See, that presence is not there for you. And that's what we do with God. We fill our minds with garbage. Our mind and heart is filled with everything past, future, never the present. And so we live a lonely life, and we're running from the one who can help us and save us, and that's Jesus. So spend 5 minutes a day just quiet. Here and here. You know St. Bernard, the great St. Bernard, the Carthusian. He was a busy man because he opened up one monastery after another, and popes and bishops and cardinals asked his advice. He was a holy man. But when he went, before he went into the chapel, he had an imaginary bag on his shoulder. And he would take this imaginary bag and he'd put it on the floor outside the chapel. And he'd say, "All my problems and frustration and worries, I leave you here. I'll pick you up when I come out. But now is my time with God." Why don't you try that? You know what I do? I have an imaginary roll top desk. Did you ever? You all saw roll top desks, huh? They even begin to sell them now. You used to just pull them down. Well, all the junk you had there before you pulled them down is what? Still there, right? Still there? But what do? It looks so nice when you pull it down. Oh, it looks so clean. It looks like everything's in order. And it's imaginary. Well, I do that at 4:30 every day. I pull it down. Say, "Lord, good, bad, or indifferent, it's all there. I leave it there till tomorrow morning. I am yours. And all I want is you." Say, "Well, what are you doing sitting in that chair talking to us?" But I'm talking to you about him. And how I wish you all had an imaginary roll-top desk. And once a day is a certain time when you can be quiet and alone with God. You can put all that stuff aside. Say, "Jesus, you are here. Take your scripture, take a good spiritual book, read a little, think a little, and love Jesus a lot." We have a call. Hello?
1: Hello, Mother Angelica.
0: Where are you from?
1: Rhode Island.
0: What is your question?
1: My question is, it sounds a lot to me like you're talking about contemplatives in the world. And those of us who maybe thought about having a religious life but decided that we were called to raise a family instead, have found that we've been able to incorporate that quiet time into our daily routine.
0: Wonderful.
1: And bring the children along with us. Maybe when we go to have the holy hour at the church, or even folding laundry and saying the rosary together.
0: Oh, yeah.
1: We have found as a family that being part of the world, but being in the world but not part of it, is a very unique way of experiencing the presence of Jesus.
0: Oh, I'm proud of you. That's exactly what I was trying to portray tonight, and you said it very, very well in just a short sentence, because we don't have to be possessed by the world. We cannot be, because the world kind of twists you around until you just don't know where you are or what you're doing. And I think it's wonderful. Yes, a secular or a married woman or man or whatever can be a contemplative in this so-called real life. You know, not too long ago, a religious came up to me and said, "Well, what do you know about the real life?" I said, "Sweetheart, I wish I had time to tell you the whole thing." I know a lot about the real life. If you don't know God until after you're 18, you know a lot about the real life. Poverty and all the rest of it. What is the real life? Is the real life the one you're living? Then why aren't you happy? oh, yeah, you're taking care of, you're religious. Oh, would you like to have the responsibility of $2 million a month? Huh? Anybody here want to volunteer? No? And you don't know where it's going to come from? We do that for you, so you would learn about Jesus. Well, that's not the only problems we have. So the real life is real for everybody, rich and poor and all those between. But do we really live the real life? And I think you are. If you're a contemplative and a housewife and you're teaching your children to pray, you got that joy and light in your face. Why? Not because you have everything, but you have someone. And that someone gives you a joy that no one can take away from you. Oh boy, that is real joy. We have another call. Hello?
2: Hi.
0: Hi.
2: Mother Angelica.
0: Yeah.
2: I'm from Walton, Kentucky.
0: Mm-hmm.
2: And my question is, the first thing you said when the show began was silence of mind and heart.
0: Yeah, yeah.
2: And what I want to say is I have a family member who irritates me so badly that I can remember things that this person's done yesterday, 2 months ago, 5 years ago. The saddest part for me is this person doesn't do things to me directly, but she does it to other family members.
0: Mm-hmm.
2: And I don't want to say that she uses them, but she does. But the saddest part for me is that I carry this irritation over. It carries over to my children. And I don't want that to happen because I want to teach my children to be loving, charitable kids. But now that they're older, 15, 13, they're seeing my irritation.
0: Mm-hmm.
2: And even mowing my grass today, I tried to pray, and the enemy put these thoughts in my head about this particular person for no reason.
0: Yeah.
2: I didn't see her. I didn't deal with her today. But I fought this for 2 hours on the mower, and I usually pray while I'm on the mower. But it didn't work so well today.
0: Well, that's what I'm talking about. You described it perfect. Your mind and heart is filled with someone else. See, the reason you can't fight it is you don't get rid of that particular, well, anger. You say, well, how do I get rid of it? That's my problem. You know, you can't get rid of it without filling that spot with something. Otherwise, it sucks back in. See, that isn't how you fight it. And you don't fight it. Just sit in your living room sometime and say, Jesus, you have asked us to forgive. And I must forgive her as you forgive me. That's the Our Father. And then just let your heart relax a little bit and say, Lord, come into my heart. Teach me how to love and how to forgive. And then think of our dear Lord on the cross. And he says to the people who have crucified, Father, forgive them. They don't know what they're doing. Not only did he forgive, he excused. So you're just trying to empty your heart and mind of this anger. But this person, from what I understand, is not bothering you. It's what she does to other people. Well, what you need to do then is, I hate to say this, how can I say this nice? Let me say it not nice. Then you can think, I really want to say it nice. Does that make sense?
3: Yeah.
0: Do you all understand what I'm saying? What I would do, do you have a mirror somewhere that's just your mirror? Put a little piece of paper across it. It says, mind your own business. That's hard to say, huh? See, that woman is not bothering you. Pray for her, pray for the people she bothers, and leave her go. See, she's in the hands of God. God's going to take care of her. He's going to purify her. He's going to give her light. But maybe it's going to take your prayer for the Lord to give her light. You see, when you die, sweetheart, that woman is not the one you carry with you. I meditate on death every Sunday. Hey, I'm 75. I'd like to live to 100, okay? That's 25 more years. But what's 25 more years? Nothing. So I got to be sure, you got to be sure, that if you die tonight, your heart isn't still filled with what? With who? Well, am I getting across? Huh? How foolish it is. Didn't our Lord say something like that, huh? Didn't he say one day, how foolish it is? He said, this man went out and he built more barns. And he said to himself, I'm going to eat and drink and be merry. What happened? The Lord said, this night thy soul is required of thee. And whose are those barns going to be? You know what could happen? Let me gripe you a little bit. You could die and go to purgatory for having all this uncharitableness and all this hatred and all this whatever, and that gal could just as much convert tomorrow, have a total conversion, die, and go straight to heaven. It could happen, huh? I'll make a bet it happens every day. Think of that. Say, maybe it'll wake her up and say, hey, what am I doing? What am I doing? I leave her to God. Leave her to God. He'll take care of her. And let your children see a mother with a free heart and a free mind. We have another call. Hello?
3: Hello?
0: Hi, where are you from?
3: I'm from Barberton, Ohio.
0: Oh, hey, that's my home state. What's your question?
3: I'm a third-order tertiary.
0: What?
3: And third-order Carmelite.
0: Oh, okay.
3: And the question I had to ask you was, when I after Mass every day, I spend an hour before the Blessed Sacrament.
0: Wonderful.
3: And when I do this, I don't know if something doesn't go right because I can't really talk to him anymore. It's like I become so quiet. My mind goes completely blank, and it's almost like I want to go to sleep. And I feel like I'm really not spending the time with him like I should. I can't read the prayers. I can't do anything except just sort of be like in a...
0: Do you sleep?
3: Mm-hmm.
0: You do?
3: A couple of times it's happened to me, but most of the time, no. Yeah. I just feel very, very, very groggy-like.
0: Well, sometimes may not be enough air in the church, you know. I mean, true. I'm not degrading your prayer life, but it's true sometimes. I always look for the natural before the supernatural, see, because... Oh, I don't know whether it's a month ago, our chapel, the air conditioning wasn't working, and it was 106 outside. And I tell you, it was not only hard to keep awake, it was hard to breathe, see? So those circumstances are kind of different. Number two, look at, did you get enough sleep last night? You say, well, that's just so human. Well, that's where we are. Now, there are stages of prayer. I don't know you, so I can't say that what is with you, but if you can go to the chapel and sit there in his presence and be content, that's contemplation. He doesn't need your thoughts. He doesn't need anything. I wanted to ask you if you were married. I would suppose if you're married, or at least when you were engaged, I would suppose that if you were together and, say, sitting in your living room, making up a picture now, you would be content to what? Talk? No, you don't want to talk. Just to hold hands. Why? Because your hearts are filled with love. So there is no reason to talk much. See? Did you ever get up in the morning and the sun was brilliant? You don't feel like talking, do you? You can't. You're caught up in the beauty of a sunrise. And your heart can just say, oh, Lord, thank you. It's a kind of contentment. It's a sign that you understand His presence, you're aware of His presence, and you love Him. See? Now, that may go on a whole hour. And then all of a sudden, somebody walks in, clickety, clickety, clickety, click, and it's a distraction. Boom. And you try to get back into that nice, quiet, loving presence, but it's gone. The presence isn't gone. Your awareness seems to be gone. Pick up your scripture a little bit. Read a good spiritual book for 5 or 10 minutes. Be aware of the awesome attributes of God. Now, if you're talking about dryness, I always consider dryness my dearest friend. I know a lot of you don't think that way. In fact, I don't know anybody that thinks that way. Dryness to me, what is dryness? Well, you just don't feel like praying, you're sitting there, you're fidgeting. You just have no desire anymore. You ever feel that way? Huh? Yeah, that's the only thing you ever feel, right? Okay. But that's a gift from God. You say, why? Because He's trying to let me love Him for Himself. Not for consolations, not for answering my prayers. See, our dear Lord does everything that's good to us and for us. And it's a wonderful thing. Wonderful thing. To be able to love God only for Himself without getting anything out of it. That's what dryness is. So you need to figure out, is it dryness I'm suffering from? Or is God just bringing me to Himself in silent prayer? Okay? Whatever. The prayer, Our Lady says that a lot. We should pray with the prayer of the what? Heart. Huh? Prayer of the heart. And that's what's so important. See, that I love Jesus for Himself, not for what He gives me. I thank Him for what He gives me. I thank Him for His miracles every day here, every day. That we survive from month to month is a first-class miracle. That we're able to do the things and reach around the world, the whole world. And people that come from almost every country here will say, everywhere they go, somebody will say, I listen to EWTN. I'm part of their family. How wonderful that is. You see? So that's an awesome thing. That's a miracle. We thank God for that miracle. But I have to love Him for Himself and not for what He does for me. Just because He's Jesus. Savior, brother, for me, spouse. You say, what? You see this ring? Huh? It's not a pretend ring. The bishop put it on my finger. He said, I espouse you to Jesus Christ, Son of the Most High God. Wow. That's an awesome thing to say. And inside here, His name is written. Is engraved. It says Jesus. So He is my spouse. I have to give Him my heart, my mind, my soul. But so do you. He is your creator, your lover, your savior. He is all to you without Him. That's what He said one day, without me you do nothing. So we are all His children. We're all bound together as family. We share the same Creator, the same Father. So, after having told you all that good stuff, I want to remind you. I never want you to forget or to think I forget that you keep this network going. So please be generous. And some of you, some of you have never given at all. You've been watching for 17 years. I really hope you don't sleep tonight. And you say, well, that's a terrible thing to say, Mother. Well, to keep you close to Jesus and to be your little vitamin pill, I'm a pill for sure, but a vitamin pill is what we want to be between Sunday and Sunday. The time you receive Jesus in the Eucharist, all that time you need to hear, to know, to love, and to pray to the Most High God. And so, please be generous. Things are gone down a little bit. And I keep reminding the Lord, you're 150,000 away from 2 million, Lord. We got 4 more days. So remember, be generous today. We want this day to go on forever. God bless you. We'll see you tomorrow.

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0: This is Life News Radio. I'm Jim Anderson. Idaho's abortion ban is back in force after a ruling from the 9th U.S. Circuit Court of Appeals. In August, Clinton appointee U.S. District Judge B. Lynn Windmill issued an 81-page opinion that would have permitted abortions when a doctor concluded the mother's physical health was threatened or she was at high risk of suicide. However, decades of research confirms abortion raises the suicide risk for women. Idaho appealed that ruling, and Windmill's order is now on hold. A strange California lawsuit wants to silence any speech concerning abortion pill reversal. Its strangeness is that in weeks of testimony, the state provided the court with no incidents, no record of harm from abortion pill reversal. Should the lawsuit ultimately succeed, crippling fines would at least hide abortion pill reversal from California women. Thomas More Society attorneys are preparing for closing arguments on September 17th. This is Life News Radio.
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0: David Reardon of the Elliott Institute and an associate scholar with the Charlotte Lozier Institute says 82% of abortions are, clinically speaking, bad for women. Reardon and his fellow study authors say the current lack of screening by abortion providers amounts to medical negligence that could lead to legal accountability. For pro-life headlines delivered to your email address daily, sign up at lifenews.com. 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
5: 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This is Michael O'Neill. I'm the Miracle Hunter. Hey, one of the things that's been so exciting for me over these past few years is a new series that's debuting on EWTN just this week. It's called Hidden Gems, Catholic Shrines in America. And it's something that we started from the ground up, a project that we thought, wouldn't it be interesting to feature the American shrines? I'm always traveling all around the world. You can catch me on Explore with the Miracle Hunter, going off to Italy and France and Spain and everywhere else. But, I think a lot of people who see these places on television say, well, I'd like to visit one of these. And here we are with a series called Hidden Gems, Catholic Shrines in America, which presents those shrines right here in the United States where people can visit in their own backyards or take a short trip and get there. And so we're so excited that after, it seems like it's been 3 years now, from the start to the launch, it's been a long, long road, but we're so proud to see this launching on EWTN. And it airs on Sundays at 5 p.m. Central Time, and then on the following Friday at 8 a.m. Central Time is the encore. And we're so excited because two guests today relate to that series, and one is Nell Angievsky. She's the new host of that program, and she travels around the United States, with Catholic Church tours, and she looks at these shrines and she presents them in a beautiful way to the audience. And we'll also be joined by Kevin Goodwin from the St. Jude League, talking about that St. Jude shrine that is featured on this Sunday at 5 p.m. Central Time on EWTN, this new episode of Hidden Gems. So we'll be excited to shine a bright spotlight on Hidden Gems on this week's show. And later in the show, we'll be talking about They Might Be Saints, of course, like we always do. And for this week, we've got Venerable Nelson Baker. His program airs on Sunday, September 6th at 1:30 p.m.

And what's really fascinating about this, of course, if you you see the date there, we have this as the 150th anniversary of that Marian apparition coming right up. So this is a big feast day coming up, and hopefully the Pope will be there to celebrate it as well. So for people who want to learn more, they're called the Lourdes of Poland because it's on that same level as Fatima, Lourdes, Guadalupe, the most highly approved Marian apparitions. That is at Gierzwalden, Poland as well. And again, that series, Hidden Gems, the brand new series, looks at the National Shrine of St. Jude. You can discover Chicago's National Shrine of St. Jude, known for its fascinating history and many miracles through the intercession of St. Jude, the patron saint of impossible causes. There's on September 6th at 5 p.m. Central Time. For people who miss it, they can go and watch it on demand on EWTN. Go to shrines.tv, and that'll take you right there. Later in the show, we're going to be looking at the might-be saint of the day, like we always do. For today, we've got Blessed Constanza Starace, who lived from 1845 to 1921 in Italy. And the 365 Days with Mary project for today, Our Lady of Pendancino, in Sismondi Grappa in Italy in the year 700. And the question of the week is, what should the faithful do with Marian apparitions approved by the local bishop as supernatural, but not recognized yet by Rome? Champion, Akita, Quapa, Betania, San Nicolas, just to name some of them. What should we do with those that fall in the gap there? Well, I'll try to answer that in just a little bit. In the miracle of the day, we do this every week where we find a miracle that's happened on this date in Christian history. In 1998, on September 5th, is the miracle of Monica Besra. We'll tell you about that one in just a little bit. Let's take a look at miracle news. We do this every week where we talk about a miracle happening in today's world and those things that relate to miracles. And I always like to, I tell the miracle stories big and small on this show, but I always get excited when one of these big miracle stories pops up. And we've got one for this week, and it is a possible Eucharistic miracle in Guatemala, where the church is urging prudence and restraint. As in all cases of an apparent manifestation of the real presence, the local church is investigating very closely the phenomena and urging the faithful not to draw any conclusions. So there's been an alleged Eucharistic manifestation that has drawn the attention of faithful in Guatemala, where a consecrated host reportedly remained intact inside a glass of water, and it bears apparent stains of what, quote-unquote, could be blood. And the event has captured the attention, of course, of the community there, and the church has urged the faithful appropriately to exercise prudence and restraint. And the Niño Dios, Child God Cathedral, of the Diocese of Santa Rosa de Lima, announced in a statement that the occurrence took place on July 30th during a massive Eucharistic Missionary Week held at a private school in Cuyalpa, a city approximately 40 miles southeast of Guatemala City. And according to the statement, during communion, the priest celebrating the Mass noticed that one of the young people who had received the Eucharist was taking the sacred host out of his mouth, and he quickly approached him and was able to prevent it from discarding it on the floor. And following the guidelines in such cases, the priest placed the sacred host in a glass vessel containing water in the rectory chapel. And the intention was for the host to dissolve naturally. However, according to the statement, the following August 13th, while cleaning the chapel, a parish volunteer noticed that the host had not dissolved and had stains that could be blood. The discovery was reported to the parish priest, who questioned and took a statement from the volunteer who had noticed the situation. And later, the matter was reported to Bishop Jose Cayetano Paranovo of the Diocese of Santa Rosa de Lima. And the cathedral urged the faithful to exercise prudence and restraint. The quote from the parish is, "Throughout history, the Church has received testimony regarding the real and substantial presence of Jesus Christ in the Eucharist under this unique form of manifestation." The cathedral said in a statement, cautioning that such cases have not been neither common nor easy to discern, therefore cannot be called miracles until a full investigation, which must be carried out and take time. Cathedral also announced that the host is being reserved in a special place and will not be on public display, while Paranovo is providing guidelines for the necessary discernment and to enable a study of this possible Eucharistic manifestation of the real presence. And of course, they're pointing to the caution that's needed because of the testing that is normally done. And what's interesting in this case is that apparently the host was in the mouth of the recipient of communion.

0: theoretically, the blood could have been from that person. Also, there have been cases of red bread mold that have formed on a host, which, of course, is not human flesh or blood. It is just colored and apparent like that, like true blood. So some testing will be done on this. But at this point, the church is urging caution because of these wild card pieces, the mold or the blood being transferred from the person's mouth. So we'll find out more about that one. Of course, the church is exercising prudence and caution with this one. But if you want to follow more, you can follow the Facebook page of The Miracle Hunter, where I'll be posting all the updates. And, of course, any big news I'll be announcing on this show as it comes out. Let's take a look at Catholic Pub Trivia. We do this every week where we ask a trivia question and give out a prize to an emailer who writes in the fastest with the correct answer. Last week's question, we were talking about the New Hidden Gems episode of Perryville, Missouri, the National Shrine of the Miraculous Medal. And so the question for last week was, in what East Coast city is there another Miraculous Medal basilica? And that answer, of course, was Philadelphia. Now, this week, we're talking about St. Jude today in that episode of Hidden Gems that's coming out, the patron saint of impossible causes. And who is the other famous patron saint of impossible causes? That's this week's question. Who is the other famous patron saint of impossible causes? If you think you know that answer, why win the prize, the image of the faces of Mary, send me an email to Miracle Hunter. Go to miraclehunter.com and send me a message that way. And perhaps you'll be writing in with the fastest answer. And we need to take a short break, but when we come back, we're going to be talking with Nell Andrzejewski, the host of the brand new EWTN series Hidden Gems. Stay with us for that.
1: So, what are you afraid of? Some people are so afraid of the pain they never face their own wounds, so afraid of death they never live, so afraid of being hurt they never form friendships, so afraid of failure they never take risks. Fear stops us from living. St. Paul had reasons to be afraid. From 2 Corinthians, he said, 3 times I was beaten with rods, once I was pelted with stones, 3 times shipwrecked. I spent a night and day on open sea. I've been in danger from rivers, bandits, my own countrymen, the Gentiles. But he also wrote, who will separate us from the love of Christ? Trouble or hardships or persecution or famine or nakedness or danger or the sword? No. In all these, we are more than conquerors because of him who loved us. What are you afraid of? Our lives are fragile. So fragile it's scary. If we look to ourselves for security, maybe we should be scared. So maybe we shouldn't do that. Trust him. Be more than a conqueror. This is Chris Stefanik from RealLifeCatholic.com on EWTN Radio.
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0: Welcome back. You're listening to the Miracle Hunter radio show on EWTN Radio. This is Michael O'Neill. I'm the Miracle Hunter. And for people who tune into EWTN, they know about my series, They Might Be Saints, and also Explore with the Miracle Hunter. But there's a third one that just launched this past week that I'm so proud of. It's called Hidden Gems, Catholic Shrines in America. And we're excited because my other programs, they go overseas, you might say, and present these shrines in places that people might not ever visit. But the shrines shown in Hidden Gems are places in your own backyard that you might be able to visit or take a short trip and get there. And we're excited because this presents a great opportunity for other shrines to join the series as well. But the first 10 episodes air starting last week, and we're right in the middle of it now. And we're joined today by the host of Catholic Church Tours, or the guide of Catholic Church Tours, and the host of the new series Hidden Gems, and that's Nell Andrzejewski. Welcome to the program today, Nell.
3: Thank you. It's great to be here.
0: Yeah, it's a fun thing to see the series finally, after these years of preparation, finally launching on EWTN television, and people can go to shrines.tv to watch it on demand. What is the feeling like to have these programs now finally airing after all this work of filming and preparing?
3: Oh, there's been a lot of work that's gone into it, but it's a really great series, and it's really exciting to launch it. We've had we have a great lineup for this season, which has a bunch of different shrines. We've got the National Shrine of the Miraculous Medal in Perryville, Missouri. We have the National Shrine of St. Jude in Chicago, Our Lady of Lalleche in Florida, a couple in Iowa. In Auriesville, New York, where the National Shrine of the Martyrs, that you might know, St. Isaac Jogues or Jean Brebeuf. So we cover that. There's a national shrine of Padre Pio, National Center for Padre Pio in Bartow, Pennsylvania. And Philadelphia, city center, is the Basilica of Our Lady of the Miraculous Medal.
0: Absolutely. And then there are new ones coming out beyond that, even, I believe, Champion, Wisconsin is one of them, and others that will mm-hmm. be coming out in the future. So we've got new shrines joining already. So it's a fun thing, and I think that people may wonder about this show. They might say, why shrines? Why is this important?
3: Well, shrines are a little different. They call you out of your own regular spiritual routine, and they call you into something different. Shrines are deliberately this place of excursion to come to know Christ in a different way, in a better way, through a particular devotion, through a particular person, through a particular saint or event. And so shrines are really kind of exciting because they enable us to exit our own self, our own, even if it's a really good spiritual routine, to leave that, well, not leave it behind, but to move into something greater. So they really inspire a growth in faith through a particular devotion, through a particular event that's happened. You know, whether it be courage, you know, growth in virtue through like the North American martyrs, or through just simple backyard, like, I want to honor Our Lady, and so we're going to pray and try and bring everybody into this devotion of the Queen of Peace.
0: Absolutely. We're talking today with Nell Andrzejewski about the brand new EWTN series, Hidden Gems. And I think one of the fun parts of the series, at least for me, is that, yes, it presents the devotions at these places. And, of course, Our Lady of the Miraculous Medal is a Marian apparition, which I of course, am interested in. And, of course, St. Jude as a saint or Padre Pio, these mm-hmm. great saints, are fascinating mm-hmm. the backstory. But I'm also interested to know why these shrines got there in the first place. How did they come to be? Tell us a little bit about how this series actually culls that out and presents the shrines and how they came out of nowhere in some places.
3: Yeah. Some of the it's hard to say that they've come out of nowhere, but they are definitely planted in the United States. So they come out of great faith, out of great devotion, out of simple responses to grace. So I'm thinking of the Grotto of the Redemption in Iowa, where it was a response to a gift. It was a response and desire. There was a priest who wanted to become a priest, but he was dying. He had full pneumonia. There was no penicillin at the time, and he promised Our Lady that he would do something in honor of her if she saved his life and helped him become a priest. And he spent the rest of his life building her a beautiful, very unique, rather gnarly 9 grottos on the flatlands of Iowa. And so the local stone, so to speak, of each place rises up and glorifies God. And each one has its own local story as well as its universal root in the Catholic Church.
0: That's a great way to put it. We're talking today with Nell Andrzejewski of Catholic Church Tours, who is the host of the brand new EWTN series, Hidden Gems, which airs every Sunday at 5 p.m. Central Time. And then there's an encore the following Friday at 8 a.m. And I think there's I always love the miracle connections in these places. And one of them is the Padre Pio Shrine in Bartow, or the National Center for Padre Pio, excuse me, in Bartow, Pennsylvania. And that has an interesting miracle background, doesn't it?
3: It does. It does. It came about because of a miracle. It really does help to see the episode to understand the context. But there was a young girl, like a baby girl, really, who was very, very, very sick since she was born. And her mother wrote to Padre Pio at the suggestion of a neighbor. So there's lots of community involved in each place.
0: Right.
3: Wrote to Padre Pio and asked for help, and she had this interior inspiration. You know, come to meet with me. Padre Pio was still alive at that time, and she went across the ocean with her nursing daughter and another child and this baby to see Padre Pio and see what he could do for her in person. And so, I don't want to give it all away, but there was a healing involved, really miraculous healing. And so she spent the rest of her life spreading spreading this connection to Padre Pio, who is so deeply rooted in Christ and his sacrifice and his love. The National Center for Padre Pio is, it's like cut out of Italy. It's just dropped in the United States. And yet it is very, very local. It's very united. It's part of our nation here.
0: Yeah, it's one of my favorite shrines in the United States. It's truly amazing to see Italy reproduced here on American soil. But each of these places, each of these first 10 episodes that we're debuting on EWTN on Sundays at 5 p.m. Central Time are a hidden gem in their own ways, and that's the title of it, for people who might not know it's even there, and it is something beautiful for people to encounter. What has been your favorite part of being a part of the series as the host, traveling to these places and being able to unveil them for the world to see? What's been your joy or your enjoyment in doing this?
3: Oh my gosh, it has been a great joy. Part of it is because I am bringing everyone who views, I'm bringing all of the viewers with me, and as a prayer intention, and so I take that seriously, and I pray for everyone who watches the show. But each one is, like, personally, it's just each one is really unique, and it strikes me in my own journey of life as the repercussions of that place strike me and create in me something new, or heal something, or give me a place of peace, through the losses that I've suffered, or through the whatever's coming up next. I feel like each one has had something really specific for me personally. So that's kind of a joy in itself, but also just in a broader sense, what I can learn from them. Even though I'm familiar with a lot of these stories, to be there and to explore is different.
0: Absolutely. We're talking today with Nell Andrzejewski, the host of Hidden Gems, EWTN's newest series, now airing on Sundays, at 5 p.m. Central Time each week. People can also go to shrines.tv to watch them on demand. And the new episode that's coming out this Sunday at 5 p.m. is St. Jude, that shrine in our hometown of Chicago. And it's a great shrine, and it's featured on this week's episode. And tell us a little bit. Give us a little bit of a glimpse of what people will see when you set foot on that shrine of St. Jude in Chicago.
3: Oh, yeah. Well, St. Jude is set in kind of southeast side of Chicago. Each episode gives some really expert aerial shots of place, so you can kind of see where it is, get a sense of neighborhood or people. And then you really see the devotion, the connection that St. Jude has with people who come to visit, the candles, the petitions that are left behind, the simplicity of presence and the outreach that comes from this particular place, from St. Jude, the shrine of hope, the apostle of the hopeless causes. And that comes with the community context of the Clarations. It comes with the history of an actor who his life was changed by being in connection with St. Jude, started St. Jude's Children's Hospital because of the intercession of the saint. The cardiac pacemaker was also made by someone who's devoted to St. Jude and really gave his success, accounted his success to the intercession of this particular apostle. And it's rooted, it's like in your backyard. This is, these shrines are not far away.
0: Yeah, it's truly an amazing one, and the patron saint of impossible causes, so a great saint to know. And for those people who want to watch, they can, of course, go to shrines.tv, watch on demand, or any Sunday at 5 p.m. Central Time on EWTN to check out this new series, Hidden Gems. And it's led by Nell Andrzejewski, who is the founder of Catholic Church Tours. Tell us real quick before we wrap up today, what is Catholic Church Tours and how can people find out more?
3: Oh, that's great. CatholicChurchTours.org is easy enough to find. It was founded in 2010, and we're all volunteers. We're super dedicated to bringing people into this greater experience of what is sacred through the art, the architecture, and the history. We have volunteers who are artists and architects and just love to help people understand the context of our Catholic faith within the broader context of its beauty.
0: Wonderful. Well, we're so grateful to you, Nell Andrzejewski, not only for joining us on this program, but for being the host of this brand new EWTN series, Hidden Gems, Catholic Shrines in America. I think people are going to love this, and I encourage them to check it out. 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Thanks so much, Nell Andrzejewski, for joining us on today's program.
3: Thank you very much, Michael. I appreciate it. Take care.
0: All right. We'll talk again. Thanks. And that was Nell Andrzejewski of Catholic Church Tours. Check that one out, Hidden Gems, airing on EWTN on Sundays at 5 p.m. Central Time. This week is St. Jude. We need to take a short break, but when we come back, we're going to be looking at the question of the week. Stay with us for that.
4: We're speaking today with Michael O'Neill. He is, of course, the Miracle Hunter. Michael, what does the Church say about miracles?
0: The Catholic Church has had a long-standing embracing of the miraculous, you might say. Of course, the words and works of Jesus Christ is where we find our faith. And the miracles found in the Gospels are those things that we can take as gospel truth, most literally. But beyond the Gospels, we might say that miracles have been happened at places like Lourdes in France, those 18 apparitions to St. Bernadette Subaru. And following that, her digging in the ground and people bathing in that water and walking away with cures of blindness and deafness and other tremendous healings. And 72 cases currently have been claimed and investigated there. Thousands have been claimed, but that smaller number fully validated. But the Church has different criteria that it uses when it comes to the miracles at Lourdes or at the canonization of saints, at the Dicastery for the Causes of Saints. They use this Lambertini criteria, where they say that the miracle must be a serious condition, not liable to go on its own. It must be an instantaneous, complete, and lasting cure, and there can be no medical treatment that relates to the cure. And in cases of saints and their intercession, you can only seek the intercession of just the one saint. Otherwise, the Church wouldn't know who to put the halo on, you might say. So, and I know when I'm praying and I need a miracle, I pray to all my friends, the saints in heaven, hoping that someone up there picks up the phone. But when it comes to these canonization miracles, these healings that they find through the intercession of just one saint, they always look for cases of singular intercession. So the Catholic Church has a very strict process that it's used over centuries. And, of course, it has different ways of looking at Marian apparitions, weeping statues, Eucharistic miracles, etc., and new norms have come out, even just this past year. But when it comes to those healing miracles that catch people's attention in such a big way at Lourdes and otherwise, they have that criteria dating back a few centuries.
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8: This is Brother Florian Pillet of the Community of the Beatitudes. In the name of the Father, and the Son, and the Holy Spirit. Amen. Heavenly Father, you who love us from the womb of our mother, please send down upon the whole world your spirit of light, consolation, strength, and love, so as to help us love, like you, every single life, from the conception to the end. We beg you especially to visit the hearts of all dads and moms and their relatives who may have taken part in the process of abortion. We ask you, in the name of Jesus Christ, your Son, who laid down his life for us all. Amen. In the name of the Father, and the Son, and the Holy Spirit. Amen.
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0: Welcome back. You're listening to the Miracle Hunter radio show on EWTN Radio. This is Michael O'Neill. I'm the Miracle Hunter. Hey, I love getting your questions. People write in from around the world with questions about miracles happening in today's world and those that have happened centuries ago. And I love hearing what people are thinking about. I love getting the emails into my email inbox, a strange and interesting email inbox, I'll tell you that much. But it's pretty interesting to see what people are thinking about. And I like answering those questions on email or on the radio, but I really like answering questions in person. And I do that when I do a question and answer session after one of my talks that I give. I travel around the country 10 or 20 times a year and give talks at various Catholic churches or conferences or events related to miracles, of course. I always talk about the saints, miracles of the saints or the Eucharistic miracles or Marian apparitions or how the church investigates the supernatural. It's always something related to miracles, of course. And then I always open it up to questions afterwards. But if you'd like to have me speak at your parish, you can go to my website. You can go to miraclehunter.com and click on the contact tab, and you can send me a message that way. And who knows, maybe I'll be speaking at a parish near you sometime soon. And so this is a really good question that came in from Jim. Jim says, "Dear Miracle Hunter, what should the faithful do with Marian apparitions approved by the local bishop as supernatural but not recognized yet by Rome? Thank you, Jim." Well, thanks, Jim, for your question. And I know exactly what you're asking about. I think that maybe people don't really understand what we're dealing with here. But throughout church history, or modern history at least, the Catholic Church has always left it up to the local bishop to investigate an alleged apparition or locution in his diocese. And then if the bishop does all the research, does all the interviews, all the testing when appropriate, and comes up with a conclusion, he might say, well, I in fact do believe that it is worthy of belief in the supernatural character of the events. Constat de supernaturalitate, established as supernatural in Latin. And so there have been a number of cases around the world that have gotten this approval from the local bishop before the Vatican has recognized it in any way. And how does the Vatican usually recognize these things? It could release a statement. It could canonize the visionary, Juan Diego, St. Bernadette, the Fatima children. Could set up a feast day, set up a basilica on the spot. Could send a golden rose from the Pope to that location. There are different ways that some recognition is shown, but there's a handful of cases where the local bishop has approved it, but Rome has never done anything. And so some of those cases might be Champion in Wisconsin, or Cuapa, Nicaragua, Batania, Venezuela, San Nicolas, Argentina, Akita in Japan. There's a handful of them. So what are we supposed to do with those cases? Because as of 2024, the church no longer establishes anything as supernatural according to the new norms that were released just very recently. So that's disappointing to some people. I'm one of those people who is a little sad that the church will never call something supernatural again, or at least it will require a new rule book to be written. What do we do with these cases that never have been recognized by Rome but have been recognized by a local bishop? Well, I spoke with Bishop David Ulrichen at some point from in Champion, Wisconsin, about this particular issue, because if Champion is one of them, the only case in the United States approved as supernatural by him, the local bishop, and what does it mean now that we've changed these norms? And he said that the church just sort of grandfathers these cases in, or he says that there's no change that will happen related to these cases where the local bishop has given its approval. The church will not intervene in any kind of a way and reinvestigate or give a new judgment on top. So nothing will change with any of these cases, the five cases that I mentioned that have received that level of church approval, not that Vatican recognition. So it's a great question, Jim. Thank you so much for your question. And if you have a question for the Miracle Hunter, you can send me an email to questions@miraclehunter.com, and maybe I'll be answering your question on the air next week. Let's take a look at the 365 Days with Mary project. We do this every week where we look at the Marian devotion of the day as it lines up exactly to the day's date. We all know Fatima May 13th, or Guadalupe December 12th, or Lourdes February 11th, but believe it or not, there's a different other Marian devotion that lines up exactly to each date of the calendar year. And some of them are big ones, some of them are small ones, some are feast days, some are commemorations of miracles or the building of a basilica. But for each and every day of the calendar year, somewhere in the world, there's a Marian devotion that connects to it. And so for today's day, we've got Our Lady of Pendacino from Sismondi Grappa in Italy in the year 700. And the story goes that in Sismondi Grappa, on a cloudless spring day, a mute shepherd was with his sheep when a mysterious light unexpectedly shone over the cliff, revealing a beautiful image of the Virgin and Child, smiling and inviting him closer. He left his sheep behind and ran screaming of the miracle. He went to the parish priest and who heard his voice and decided to follow him back. And hearing the news, Bishop of Padova sent experts to examine the image and to monitor the situation. And a statue was found in a style and composition of an unknown place. In 1748, a flood damaged the church and houses, sweeping the statue 30 miles away. And the joyful announcement of the return of the statue is celebrated annually on September 5th. And that is today's Marian devotion of the day, Our Lady of Pendacino, from Sismondi Grappa in Italy in the year 700. For more information on this fascinating devotion or any of the hundreds of other Marian devotions from around the world, you can pick up the book, download the app from the iOS App Store, or you connect to the Facebook page, 365 Days with Mary, and join any of the 10,000 other followers who get a different devotion to Mary each and every day of the calendar year. Let's take a look at the miracle of the day. We do this every week where we find a miracle that's happened on the day's date and some year in Christian history. And so for today, September 5th, in the year 1998, we have the miracle of Monica Besra. So on September 5th, 1998, exactly 1 year after the death of Mother Teresa of Calcutta, Monica Besra, a poor mother of five in West Bengal in India, was suffering from a large and painful abdominal mass. She had been previously treated for tuberculosis and was extremely weak. And according to Besra and the missionaries of charity who cared for her, she participated that day in prayers commemorating the first anniversary of Mother Teresa's death. And the sisters subsequently placed on her abdomen a medal associated with Mother Teresa and prayed specifically for her intercession. Besra also reported seeing a brilliant light coming from a photograph of Mother Teresa. And during that night, on September 5th, Besra awoke and discovered the large abdominal swelling had disappeared. And the case eventually became the subject of a formal canonical investigation in the Archdiocese of Calcutta. And the Dicastery for the Cause of Saints records that the diocesan inquiry investigated Besra's inexplicable healing from an abdominal tumor swelling. And the Vatican consultants examined the case on June 19, 2002, and theologians reviewed it on September 6th. And the cardinals and bishops of the congregation subsequently accepted both the inexplicability of the healing and its attribution to Mother Teresa's intercession. And so that's today's miracle of the day, September 5th, 1998, the miracle of Monica Besra. For those people interested in my project, They Might Be Saints, you can pick up my book, They Might Be Saints, which is available from EWTN Religious Catalog. That's EWTNRC.com. I think it's my best one. And you can check out any of the programs that are airing on EWTN, such as on Sunday, September 6th at 1:30 p.m. Central Time, They Might Be Saints, Father Nelson Baker. And I examined the canonization case for Father Nelson Baker, who was a former business owner, and he built this amazing world-class city of charity with an orphanage, home for troubled youth, schools, and a hospital, and a beautiful basilica. You've got to see that one if you are in the area there in New York. And that is They Might Be Saints, Father Nelson Baker, just outside in Buffalo. We need to take a short break, but when we come back, we're going to be talking with Kevin Goodwin, the senior director of the St. Jude League, and it's the subject of the newest episode of Hidden Gems on Sunday at 5 p.m. Central Time. Stay with us for that.

0: We're speaking today with Michael O'Neill. He is, of course, the Miracle Hunter, very well known on EWTN Radio, and a similar program on EWTN Television called Explore with the Miracle Hunter. Michael, do you get much feedback from your listeners and your viewers on the topics that you talk about and the places you've been?
1: Well, one of the great blessings of working with EWTN and having the job that I do is that I love to be able to tell the stories of miracles on radio and on television. And one of the great aspects of that has been the Explore with the Miracle Hunter television series, in which I've been able to travel to so many shrines around the world, always places of great miracles. That's how I choose where we go. And it's so fun to film and then to edit these up and have them broadcast on EWTN. But Catholics know around the world about Fatima, Lourdes, Guadalupe, these big-name miracle places. And, of course, those are very important and inspirations to me and Catholics around the world. But I love when we air an episode about a little-known place that most people haven't heard of. Even devout Catholics who are kind of tuned into miracles will send me an email and say, you know, I've never heard of that. Why don't people know this story? And I feel so emboldened and encouraged to do more stories because that's part of the mission to spread God's great work through miracles around the world. And not too long ago, I was all over South America visiting many of those incredible Marian shrines and places of miracles. And Our Lady of Guadalupe will always stand above and beyond, and the ability to stand in front of her image up close and personal, 1 foot away, was a great honor and blessing for me. You know, a sort of a culmination or a big moment in my love for Our Lady of Guadalupe. But when we climbed to the top of Mount St. Michel in northwest France, that iconic monastery on top of an island at the end of the world, you might say, as you gaze over the ocean, to me, being able to climb that and film that and bring that footage home, to me, that was my ultimate explore moment as the Miracle Hunter, going to that great place where it is believed that St. Michael the Archangel influenced in some way the building of that iconic structure. So for me, that stands above and beyond, although many of the places around the world are close seconds.
0: Thank you, Michael. Always a fascinating program, The Miracle Hunter. We air it every Saturday at 1 p.m. Eastern and again at 7 p.m. Eastern on EWTN Radio. 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
1: 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This is Michael O'Neill. I'm the Miracle Hunter. Well, we're so excited here at EWTN about a brand new series that's airing these Sundays here, and that is Hidden Gems, Catholic Shrines in America. And it's a fun series because it goes all around the country and presents various shrines that you may or may not know of, and sort of presents their backstory, how they came to be, and the devotions that they promote. And so we're excited because I'm excited because there's one from the Chicago area. I'm a Chicago guy myself, and so the famous National Shrine of St. Jude is our second episode in the Hidden Gem series. And we're grateful to be joined today by Kevin Goodwin, the Senior Director of the St. Jude League. Welcome to the program today, Kevin.
3: Thank you for having me, Michael.
1: It's great to talk with you, and I think this is an exciting moment for me as the producer of this, and you as with your shrine, to have these shrines now airing on EWTN as part of the Hidden Gems series on EWTN on Sundays at 5 p.m. Central Time. So congratulations on this finally airing, and thank you for being a part of the series.
3: Yeah, we're very excited, and we appreciate all the work that EWTN and the crew has put into this. We're very excited.
1: Wonderful. And for people who don't know, we've got a series of 10 episodes that are airing right now and will continue to air on Sundays at 5 p.m. Central Time. And people can also go to shrines.tv to watch on demand. So there are two ways to watch it, or EWTN Plus if you use Roku or any of these other streaming services, Apple TV or Amazon Fire. There are various ways to watch this new episode on St. Jude, the National Shrine of St. Jude. Tell us a little bit for those people who don't know. I think most Catholics know who St. Jude is, but talk about St. Jude and how that that devotion ended up resulting in this national shrine.
3: Sure. So our Clarician Father, James Tort, he was a Spanish priest, and He founded, actually, the National Shrine of St. Jude in 1929 at Our Lady of Guadalupe Church in Chicago. He was the pastor at the time, and many of his parishioners were dependent on work in the nearby steel mills at the time. So Father Tort had a strong devotion to St. Jude, who at that time was relatively unknown to the Catholic population. I think since then it has grown, and people are not confused anymore associating him with Judas Iscariot. So night after night, Father Tort had regular devotions to St. Jude. And the congregation of Our Lady of Guadalupe Church showed such great response to those devotions that the overflow crowd attended the final novena service in October 28th of 1929. And if you know your history, that was right before the stock market crash, which led to the Great Depression of the 1930s. So started out just at a time when people were really in need of hope, and there was a lot of economic uncertainty at that time. And so Father Tort started the shrine in 1929. The devotion grew throughout the Great Depression of the 1930s, and World War II in the 1940s, saw many people, thousands attended the National Shrine for devotion, and it grew throughout the country from that tiny little portion of Chicago, throughout the rest of the country and around the world.
4: It's amazing, and St. Jude has a pretty awesome nickname called the patron saint of impossible causes. I think that you find Catholics and otherwise people around the world praying to St. Jude when they're in a very tough situation and they need some miracles, perhaps. How are those petitions gathered there at your shrine, and what have you seen as far as the results of some of these prayers coming through?
3: Well, we receive thousands of petitions every day at the shrine. People send their petitions via either mail or online, and each and every petition is taken to the altar of St. Jude and prayed for by the Claretian missionaries who are the founders of the St. Jude League and the National Shrine of St. Jude in all of their masses and services at the shrine. And, you know, it's not about miracles or, you know, a set of crutches that left at the shrine. It's more about just a simple hope and a community of devotion. We don't claim to perform miracles, but it's more of that hope and that place for peace where hopefully it can inspire someone how to discern and move forward with whatever their uncertainty they're facing in their lives.
4: Yeah, no, it's an incredible ministry that you have there at the National Shrine of St. Jude. And for those people who tune into the program, Hidden Gems, which airs every Sunday now at 5 p.m. Central Time, and this week's program coming up on this Sunday, tomorrow, is focused on the National Shrine of St. Jude. What are we going to see when the host shows up on site and presents the shrine? What are the features of the shrine that are noteworthy that are going to be highlighted in this episode?
3: Oh, I think you're going to see it's a simple church. It's a neighborhood parish who happens to host a national shrine. So it's deeply rooted in the neighborhood, yet its reach is national and international. And so you'll see the humbleness of the shrine, and you'll really see more so the people and the community that it serves. You'll see interviews with our former director of the shrine for over 50 years, Father Mark Brummel, who actually just retired last year before this. We taped this, or just after we taped the segment, I apologize. And he was director for 50 years, so you'll hear stories from him. You'll also hear stories from devotees. We have a story of a founding member of a founding family. Her family was a founding member of Our Lady of Guadalupe Church, Miss Deborah Gonzalez, and she, you know, her family has been involved with the church for almost 100 years now. And you'll also hear a devotion. I think it's really great. We have We highlight a devotee who drives from Michigan 2 hours away each week to attend novena services, and he's been doing this since 1960. So it's not as ornate as some of our nation's larger shrines, and it doesn't have a large campus, but it's the community in and around the shrine that really makes it.
4: Absolutely. We're talking today with Kevin Goodwin, the Senior Director of the St. Jude League, and we're talking about the National Shrine of St. Jude in Chicago, which will be the featured shrine on this week's episode of Hidden Gems, airing on EWTN at 5 p.m. Central Time on Sunday. And, of course, I think that people know of St. Jude, perhaps the connection to the hospital, perhaps Danny Thomas. Talk about some of those other things that have brought that shrine up into the public attention, you might say, that people are familiar with related to St. Jude.
3: Sure, yeah. It's well known that Danny Thomas had a devotion to St. Jude, and that all started even though the St. Jude Children's Research Hospital is located in Memphis. His devotion to St. Jude started at our shrine and in Chicago. So it's before he kind of was broke famous in show business, and he was doing shows around Chicago, and he befriended the Claritians. And from that, it drew into him spreading devotion to St. Jude. And then, of course, I think him founding the hospital had a lot to do with spreading the devotion to St. Jude across the country. But, it's not any one single thing that kind of put us on the map. It's just it's people are always in need of hope. And people are always going to be in need of hope. And so I think that is really what draws people to the shrine.
4: Absolutely. And for people who tune into this series, Hidden Gems, on EWTN on Sunday at 5 p.m. Central Time, and we'll see this National Shrine of St. Jude, what is your hope? I know we want people to see the shrine and visit in person and bring their prayers there in person. What is your hope for those people who tune into this program on Sunday?
3: Yeah, so I think we just want viewers to come away understanding that the National Shrine of St. Jude is a place where hope is made tangible. And it's heavily rooted in a Chicago working class neighborhood and Chicago's Catholic history and its immigrant history. But its message really reaches anyone who is carrying a burden. I think our shrine reminds people that faith and prayer and community can sustain us all in difficult times. And I think that St. Jude's message is simple but powerful, and that is even when the situation feels impossible, there still is room for hope.
4: Very well put. And for people who watch the program and perhaps are inspired to come see the shrine for themselves, what is the best place for people to go online or otherwise to get more information?
3: Sure. Yeah, you can visit our website at shrineofstjude.org. That's shrineofstjude.org. You can also find us on Facebook, X, Instagram, all of our social media channels. We are located in the south side, the South Chicago neighborhood of Chicago, 3200 East 91st Street. In fact, we have our busy season is starting up. We have, I know just the calendar just turned to September, but we're already looking forward to October and the Feast of St. Jude on October 28th. So it's a great time to, visit the shrine. We have a lot going on, and we'd love to, we're excited to have all your viewers see our shrine and hopefully come visit us in the future.
4: Wonderful. Well, we're so grateful to you, Kevin Goodwin, the Senior Director of the St. Jude League, for joining us on today's program, telling us about this shrine, the National Shrine of St. Jude in Chicago, and especially for being a part of this series, Hidden Gems. I think people are going to love to learn about the shrine and hopefully will come to visit when they see this airing on Sunday at 5 p.m. Central Time on EWTN. Thank you so much, Kevin Goodwin, for joining us on today's program.
3: Thank you, Michael.
4: God bless. That was Kevin Goodwin, the senior director at the St. Jude League, talking to us about the National Shrine of St. Jude in Chicago. Chicago's my home city, so I was really excited to see this one as part of the series. And we're grateful to him and for that shrine for joining us to be part of that series on hidden gems. People can go to shrines.tv to watch the episodes on demand, or, of course, you can watch on EWTN television on Sunday at 5 p.m. Central Time. And then the following Friday at 8 a.m. is the encore. So the two opportunities to watch this brand new program on EWTN television. And that's all the time we have for today's show. If you missed any of this episode or want to catch up on past episodes, you can go to EWTN.com/radio, check out the audio archives, or download the free EWTN app. I'd like to thank our guests today, Nell Angievsky from Catholic Church Tours, the host of the brand new program on EWTN, Hidden Gems, Catholic Shrines in America, airing each Sunday at 5 p.m. Central Time. And also Kevin Goodwin from the St. Jude League, talking to us about his episode of Hidden Gems, which airs on Sunday at 5 p.m. Central Time. Check that one out, shrineofstjude.org, for more information on that. And check out my series, Explore with the Miracle Hunter. A new episode coming out is on Geertswald on Saturday, September 5th at 5:30 p.m. Central Time. You can discover the story of the Marian apparitions at Geertswald to two young girls in 1877 and how the message of prayer and conversion strengthened a nation living under foreign rule. This is one of the most highly approved Marian apparitions in history, and the 150th anniversary is coming right up. So that's Geertswald in Poland. So check that one out, Saturday, September 5th at 5:30 p.m. Central Time. And I'd like to thank you for joining me today on Miracle Hunter, where from claims of healings and visions to the world's most inexplicable events, whether you're a believer or a skeptic, the truth is always worth the hunt. Talk to you next week.

0: This week, we continue our devotion to Our Lady of Sorrows by praying daily for someone who's suffering, celebrating the Feast of the Most Holy Name of Mary and St. John Chrysostom, and of course, you'll hear the most trusted Catholic voices on radio, featuring Dr. Ray Guarendi, Teresa Tamio, Father Mitch Pacwa, and more. 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
3: This is the home of Women of Grace, the Daily Mass, More to Life, the Sunrise Morning Show, and Mother Angelica.

0: Jesus gives us a model for fraternal correction and for discipline within the church, as he instructs us that when our brother sins against us, we first must approach him one-on-one to try to resolve the issue, failing that, to do so in the presence of a witness, and lastly, to bring the matter to the attention of the church. Failing that, he tells us that we are to treat that person as a tax collector or a Gentile. So we have to ask ourselves, how ought we to treat tax collectors and Gentiles? Well, we can see how the Lord Jesus does so himself all throughout the Gospels. We see that he treats them with charity. He spends his time with them. He breaks his bread with them. He shows them that even though they have fallen out of friendship with the community and with God, there is a pathway back for them. We must also do the same. We as Christians can never completely disregard or send someone away as if that were their last chance for friendship with us and for friendship with God. I challenge you this week to take stock of those people who have sinned against you. In what ways have you been able to maintain a path back to friendship? And perhaps there are some ways in which you've been closed to grace and to reconciliation. With God, these things are possible.
1: 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For more information, visit their website, arlingtondiocese.org.
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5: EWTN Global Catholic Radio welcomes you to The Reason for Our Hope with Father Larry Richards. Father Larry is a captivating teacher, preacher, retreat master, and author. He speaks from experience as a pastor of an inner city parish, a former high school chaplain, a counselor, and an evangelist. He's directed hundreds of retreats for young and old alike, as well as numerous parish missions and conferences. Father Larry Richards' website is thereasonforourhope.org. Today's talk is from his CD, Understanding the Sacrament of Marriage.
6: Let's pray in the Father, and the Son, and the Holy Spirit. Amen. Lord Jesus Christ, you loved us from the beginning, and you said it is not good that the man should be alone. So you created us for one another, that we may give you glory and we may learn to be like you. We ask you to fill us with your Holy Spirit, that we may live this and not just know this. We beg you these things, Lord Jesus, in your most holy name. Amen. Mary, Mother of Jesus, good Saint Joseph, in the name of Father and Son, Holy Spirit, amen. I just come off the road yesterday. I was in beautiful Hearst, Texas, which is in Dallas. It was 75 degrees. It was sunshiny, but I got home late last night. And while we were there, I was talking to a bunch of men on a men's conference, and we talk about marriage and everything. And it's called the Sacrament of Matrimony. The paragraphs in the catechism were 1601 to 1666. I'm not going to use most of the catechism today because it's way too heady for me. So it might not be heady for you. So if you want to read more about what the catechism talks about, go here. But there's a lot of talk about sin, and it talks about Forget it. Anyway, for me, I don't care for it. Because, again, you have a bunch of celibates that are telling us how to be, like here I am, telling you what marriage is about. But let's deal with that first. Who's the one who created marriage? God. You know, so God has a lot to say about the sacrament. Often we sit there and want to keep the church outside of marriage because what's the church know about that? Who are they to tell me? Well, the church isn't the one so much to tell you. It's God and what he created marriage to be. Okay, and so that's what we got to do. Now, we already get this way in the beginning in Genesis. When we start in Genesis chapter 1, before we deal with sin, we deal with creation. We deal with goodness. We deal with the way God created us at the very beginning. And so he begins here. You know, he says, it is good, it is good, it is good, it is good, it is good, it is good. All these things he says it is good until we get to chapter 1, verse 18.

When you go and you become a monk or you become a Carmelite, they live with each other. Now, if you go to the extreme, the ones that live completely alone, their whole reality is they got to bring the whole world every day in prayer. Selfishness has nothing to do with God. And so we got to know that it's not good for the man to be alone. And so what does he do? He creates him a partner. And so he puts him in his sleep, takes a rib out, da-da-da, and then he creates woman. And then when he creates woman, Adam says, "This at last is bone of my bone and flesh of my flesh." And so they are created male and female, and we go from this from the beginning. And we're not going to be talking about today, you know, whether marriage is for homosexuals or anything else. Is it? No. See, that was simple. So we don't have to do any more. So male and female. And from the beginning, they complement each other, right? Even when you come to the physical reality, a man and a woman fit together physically. Do you understand that? Do I have to draw you any pictures or anything? No, they fit. Girls don't fit together. Guys don't fit together. I know they try. It just doesn't really work. They weren't created. So what happens is that, first of all, beyond even marriage, everybody needs a man and a woman in their life. Priests need women in their life. Women who are nuns need men in their life. It becomes problematic when a bunch of women think we only need women, or a bunch of men think we only need men. And that has happened throughout the history of the church too. That's when everything starts getting wacky. God gave us each other on purpose from the very beginning, okay? So that's an important reality. But what we're going to focus on today explicitly, though, is what this happens in marriage. Now, the outward sign of marriage is what? The exchange of the vows and consummation. You know what consummation is? It's when you have sex with somebody. Kids, close your ears. You're not allowed to know anything about this. Even though I'm sure you'll do it once in your lifetime, unless you become a priest like me and be an old virgin. But anyway, the reality is you take the vows. Who marries in the Roman church, Latin church? Who marries? Who is the conveyor of the sacrament of marriage? The husband and wife. You give each other the sacrament. The priest does not give the sacrament to you. It's one of the few things that you give it to each other. And so the church is the official witness of that sacrament. Now, that's why I always give to couples I am marrying the option. You know, the traditional way, this is the altar. And this traditional way, the priest is there. That's me, the man, the woman, best man, and maid of honor. That's the way traditionally we do it. But I often offer, this is not theologically correct. The focus is on who here? Me and the priest. Everybody's looking at me. Now, some people like that, so they don't have to sit there and because they're afraid they don't want to look out at the congregation. The way I often do it, and I give them the option, I never force anybody to do anything, is the man and woman is here, best man, maid of honor, all the wedding party. They're in a semicircle, and I'm here. Who's the focus here? The bride and groom. Because they are the ones giving each other the sacrament, okay? I am the official witness of their giving that sacrament to each other. Now, it's necessary, according to the Roman rite, that you have a priest there unless you get permission. Okay? So, for instance, in the Roman church, you need to get married in a church. Usually, a bishop can give permission to get outside of the church, but the church, a person to have a valid marriage needs a priest there, or needs the permission of the priest, or the diocese, really. So, like, let's say you're marrying your Catholic girl and you're marrying a Jewish guy. Are you able to get married in the synagogue with just the rabbi there? Yes. As long as you get the permission of the church, which means you go through all the paperwork with us, da-da-da, and then we grant you a dispensation, because this isn't the ordinary means to do it, but you're dispensed to get married by a rabbi because you two are giving each other the sacrament. Now, the sacrament only occurs between two baptized Christians. You know, we wouldn't call it a sacrament outside of that. Again, it's semantics if you ask me. But anyway, the reality is that you two give the sacrament. So you take the vows,
But then you have to fulfill those vows.

0: By doing what? Consummating. So you have intercourse. Because what this does, and it's not a dirty word, the first commandment ever out of God's mouth was what? Increase and multiply. So the very first thing God ever commanded anybody to do was have sex for children. Right? And again, so this is a very old, it's one of the, you know, it talks about marriage is the one thing that was not destroyed by the flood. That this is the oldest sacrament. That this is the sacrament that God glorifies himself in. This is the sacrament that God commanded people to do from the very beginning. Now again, people often will then say then why can't a priest get married or why don't nuns get married? It's a martyrdom, right? You know, it's a martyrdom for someone who was and created to be sexual with another person to bring children to the world to say, I won't do that, to proclaim the kingdom of heaven where we won't be married and we won't be doing this, so we do that. But a priest really dies or a nun really dies by doing that. It's a living martyrdom. So again, it's not always easy. And so that's why when people say, well, you know, they should just let priests not get married. Well, where's the martyrdom then? What is the priest giving up for the good of the church? When a husband and wife give up each other, you know, we'll talk about it, they give up their lives for each other. You know, I have to give up my life and priest for the community. It's just part of it. So anyway, you need both. Like if you go and get married, you never have intercourse, can you get an annulment? Very simply, because you can prove you were never consummate, never was consummated. So that's part of the reality for the validity of the sacrament. Now, again, there are things about that, because what famous couple never did this part? Joseph and Mary. You know, right? That's the tradition of the church. Again, they gave up themselves for something higher, and Christ was born a different way. That was a very unique situation. But for the rest of us, this is the way things happen. Now, so this is where it's at. That's the way, what happens is the two become one flesh is the grace. It also gives you the grace to serve each other. It gives you the grace to get each other to heaven, you know, which is that. And where it's in the Bible, you go all the way back to Genesis. You know, that's where it's the oldest place. But you can also go to where Jesus blessed the couple at the wedding feast at Cana. Again, the first miracle Jesus ever did. We get a sense about what's happening here. The first thing God does in the Old Testament, it says increase and multiply. The first thing God does in the New Testament in John's Gospel is the miracle of the wedding feast. So God is very much in contact with men and women. And so, again, when I'm doing a marriage counseling, I always tell people, you got to invite God into the marital act. You know, again, if you ever listen to my Truth CD, it kind of freaks people out. Because I'll sit there and say before, you know, again, when I'm meeting with couples, I say, now, first of all, I ask them if they're having sex, and they always will sit there and kind of look at me and go, yes, Father. And I go, okay, I want you to stop. And again, I think I told you. Then usually, I want you to stop. And the girl said, thank you, Father. And the guy looked at me and like, die, Father, die. And the guy says, well, what do you expect us to do, Father? I want you to pray with each other. Pray. Why? Because, gentlemen and ladies, what marriage means sacramentally, to take all this out, is a man and a woman come together and they say, I love you so much that I this day before God, before this crazy priest, before this community, give up my life for you. So again, I do this at all the weddings. And the unity candle signifies this, even though some places won't let the unity candle happen because the priest is also proud of himself and says, the unity candle has nothing to do with the marriage. It's an invention for Hallmark so they can make more money. That's nice. Okay. But it can be a great thing because remember Jesus says, a woman shall leave her family and join a man and the two shall become one. So what happens when I'm dealing with a couple, and it's always a girl and a guy, right, and in the Catholic Church. And so, again, as I was talking about a couple months ago, I was down in St. Augustine, Florida, and there was a couple who were both in the Secret Service, and I was marrying them. It was a guy and a girl. And they said, now Hillary Clinton's going to be their father. And I go, oh, how nice. And so I have the wedding, and there's Hillary, and there's our secretary, Miss Wiener girl, right next to her. And so they're there. And so I told him, I said, now listen, when I do your wedding, I'm going to be who I am. I'm not going to, you know, do anything different. Don't worry, Father, we wouldn't have it any other way. I always start with the woman, and I said, I always say, you read the Bible every day, don't you, sweetheart? And I always get, I can't imagine, they'll lie to me right in the middle of the sacrament, and they'll sit there and say, yes, Father. And I go, you lie to a priest, you go to hell. No, Father. And then I'll say to them, have you ever read the book of Ephesians? No, Father. Well, you know what it says about wives in the book of Ephesians, and in Ephesians 5, verse 22? No, Father. It depends on your translation. But anyway, it says, wives, be submissive to your husbands. And then I say to them, do you think that's what it means? And I always get, no, Father. And then I always go, yes, that's what it means. Every day for the rest of your life, when you wake up, you got to think, how can I serve my husband? How can I put his needs in front of mine? And then when I do that, all the women in the congregation are going, die, Father, die. I kind of enjoy it myself because I know I am going to make people mad. Oh, and I got everybody's attention, right? Norman, let's be real here. You go to weddings, you're bored out of your gourd at the service. You know you are. No one's bored at my weddings. I don't know what happens. But anyway, so all the women are saying, die, Father. All the guys are saying, I like this guy. I wouldn't say it, but yeah. Once I looked at the guy, the groom there, and I said, son, that'll cost you another $100. And he looked at me and he says, best $100 I ever spent, Father, huh? So all the guys are thinking, yeah, Father. All the girls are thinking, die, die. But anyone who knows me knows I am an equal opportunity offender. The other shoe is about to fall. And so when the guy's all like, yeah, Father, you tell her. She's supposed to serve me, yeah. And then I sit there and say, now, guy, you read the Bible every day, don't you? And I always get, no, Father. And I says, well, you know what it says, don't you, in Ephesians chapter 5? What it says after it says, women, be submissive to your husbands. No, Father. Well, it says, husbands, love your wives. How? As Christ loved the church and gave his life for her. I say, you know what that means, son? No, Father. Your life is over. Every day for the rest of your life, you got to wake up and think, how can I die for my wife? That's what marriage is. So again, I'll sit there and I'll say, so I say to all you people here, I say, Sally today, or I usually start with Joe. I'll say, today, Joe is going to look at God and look at Sally and look at the congregation and say to Sally, Sally, I love you so much that today I give up my life for you. And then I say, Joe is going to die. Isn't that exciting? And then I say, now we look at Sally. Sally, sweetheart, doesn't she look beautiful today? Well, today, Sally's going to look at Joe and say, Joe, I love you so much that I this day give up my life for you. And in front of all you people, Sally's going to drop dead. And then God's going to take these two dead people, and he's going to resurrect them. And he's going to make them one flesh. That's what marriage is. And you can carry that out with, you have the unity candle. These two small candles usually are the best ones to use them, are the ones you were given in the Catholic Church when you were baptized. You were given a baptismal candle, right? And so you're supposed to keep them. As a baptismal candle, one of the things you're supposed to do is you take that candle you're baptized with, and your parents, every day on the feast of your baptism, the day you were baptized, they should have a spiritual birthday cake for you. And on there, they put the candle of your baptism. So every year they remind you, today's the day you were baptized. Today's the day you became a son or daughter of the Father. And then you use that. And if you get baptized, if you get married, you use yours on your side. Your other one, the spouse, uses that on their side. It's lit in the beginning by the parents normally. And then right after they take their vows, they light the unity candle. And what they do, now this is where people get screwed up over this. What they do then, after they light the candle, what do they do with the other two candles? They blow them out. Why? Because they gave their life now to dead people, and God gave them a new life and created a brand new person. That's why you can never look at your spouse and say, I don't think I love you anymore. Sorry, you're dead. You gave your life for me. You see, that's what the sacrament of marriage means. That's why when people constantly try to break that, now and again, for this to happen, people have to be old enough to know what they're doing. They got to be able to make a commitment for life. They got to be able to have sex. They got to want to have sex. They got to be all these different things. There's a bunch of things. If one of those things is happening here when they take their vows, the sacrament of marriage never takes place. So what do we give them later? An annulment. Now, let's say again, everything's perfectly clear. They were able to give their life for each other. They did give their life for each other. They knew Christ. They knew what it meant. Can they ever get an annulment? No. Because it doesn't matter what happens after marriage. Because when you take that vow, you say in sickness and health, in good times and bad, until death do us part. That's why everyone who applies for an annulment doesn't get it. Now, the reason a lot of people do get it is because I believe most people I marry, especially younger ones, have not a clue what they're doing. Not a clue. And I'll never say no to marrying somebody because the church says everyone has a right to marriage. But as I'm marrying, I'm thinking, this is going to last, oh, maybe a couple years. Because they're both selfish people. They haven't learned that what you need to do for a good marriage is to be more concerned about the other than you are about yourself. Period. You know, whenever you ask the question, what have you ever done for me? Love starts to die. Love doesn't ask the question. Again, the husband is always supposed to be more concerned about his wife than himself. Always. Like I said to the men's conference yesterday, I said, gentlemen, if you ever sit there and if you're one of those ones in Ephesians 5 and says, my wife is here to serve me, get the hell out of the church. You give us a bad name. You're a nutcase. Nut, nut, nut. You don't even deserve the name Christian. Get out. Now, is that very nice? Did I mean it with all my heart? Yes. Because again, anybody, like I yelled last week about priests, anyone who sits there and thinks that following Christ is about other people serving them, they're not a follower of Christ. Period. And so when these guys sit there and think, oh, you know, there's my wife's supposed to be subordinate to me. She's only supposed to be subordinate to you if you're subordinate to Christ. If you're not subordinate to Christ, she does not have to be subordinate to you. She's supposed to be submissive to the mission. Whose mission? Christ's mission, not yours. So I want everybody to be clear here, no matter where you are. This isn't about you when you get married. It's about your spouse. It's about giving up your life for someone the way Jesus Christ did it for you. If you both, and this is what happens when the sacrament of marriage works. If the guy is always more concerned about the girl, and the girl is always more concerned about the guy, then both are always happy, right? Because they're trying to out... He's always concerned to make sure her needs are taken care of. She's always concerned about his needs are taken care of. That way, both needs are taken care of. It's when one of these people say, no, what are you going to do for me today? It stops. Marriage is the place where selfishness cannot enter. Just like a priesthood is a place selfishness cannot enter. Does it? Yes. Anyone here married? Has this been easy? No, I was with the other day I was with a couple, you know, I ain't going to say their name, but anyway, she had just died. She was married to her husband for 70 years. Can you imagine being married for 70 years? And they were very happy, still held hands and different things. Whoa. And then I was out in the hallway of the funeral home, and someone else says, and they were with their spouse, and they said, oh, I can't even begin to imagine being married 70 years to him. It is not easy. And so, of course, their selfishness enters into, sins enter into. That's why we give the sacrament of what? Reconciliation. To help. But you got to have the mindset that I exist for this other person now. Marriage, gentlemen and ladies, is not 50%, 50%. It's what? 100%. Too many people think it's 50-50. It's not. It's I give my life for you, you give your life for me. So what happens is what has to happen before the sacrament takes place, after the sacrament has taken place, after you've given each other your money, your house, your spirit, everything, after you've done everything, then you carry that out in the sacrament and you make it real to consummation. If you have consummation without the sacrament, consummation is a lie. Because what happens during consummation is the man gives up his life for the woman, the way it's supposed to be. In the man's sperm is everything that makes that man up. It's who he is. And so that's why when you have artificial birth control in that, it actually again makes this act of it's a lie. It says, I'm not giving my life for you. I'm not giving you who I am. I just want what you can give me right now. What you can give me right now is pleasure. But all these other things, no. I'm not going to give all that to you. I don't want any consequences for our action. And see, in America and throughout the world, people don't want consequences. They want to be able to do anything without the consequences that would happen. Again, never forget, a kid came into me once at prep, and he says to me, Father, I go, what? And he goes, there is a mistake. What's a mistake?
1: My girlfriend got pregnant.
0: I said, oh, son, that wasn't a mistake. Everything worked the way it was supposed to, right? You have sex, a baby comes.
1: Well, I wasn't supposed to.
0: No. You did the act. The act was created by Almighty God. From the beginning, he taught us what this is for. Increase to multiply. The reason God gave you the act was for procreation. Now, it doesn't always work that way, but that's why, according to the church, every act must be open to that. And again, if not, then all you're concerned about is you and how I can get the best out of this, and I don't want to do this. And we take this act of self-giving, and we just want it to be an act of my pleasure. It's all about me. And then sometimes guys will say, oh, no, Father, this is hard. You know, like if you do natural family planning, you might have to stay away from your spouse for what? 10 days. I say, you wait till you've been away from someone for 54 years. I will feel bad for you, okay? Because I've been celibate for 54 years. Still a virgin. Thank you very much. You will not die from not having sex with your spouse for 10 days. What should I do then, Father? Don't take care of it yourself, first of all. Second of all, pray with your spouse. See, that's the point. Too many people want to share their body, but they never share their soul. I think it's so sad that I, as a priest, am more intimate with more women than men than they are with their spouse. Why? Because I see their soul. They come to confession, and they share their soul with me. I get to see them as they truly are. They've never shared that with the person they've married? How sad. You need to be able to share your soul before you share your body. So again, when that couple came in and says, what are we supposed to do? I say, I want you to learn to pray with each other. He was like, ugh. But then, years ago, I sat there and I had a guy who was in the Marines, and I was newly ordained, and he was going to get married. I was going to marry them like in October. And I said, are you two having sex? And he says, yes, Father. Okay, I want you to stop. And he says, I'm not willing to do that, Father. Okay. What am I going to do? So I sat there, I yelled at him and everything else as I normally would do. And then after, you know, it was like October, and I think in May he called me and says, oh, Father, I don't love her. I'm going to break up with her. I go, oh, so you've had sex with her all these months, the years, but you don't love her now. So they weren't married, so they broke up. Great. So he got a new girl, and I said, listen, you listen to me, you little pagan. I want you, before you have sex with this girl, I want you to promise me that you will pray with her. And then I don't want you to do anything else. I want you to promise me you're going to at least pray with her. Okay, Father. So the guy went, and they were going out, and they were going to Cleveland because she was going to fly out the next day. They had not been intimate yet sexually. And so they're in the bed, they're naked, and then in the midst of this, He remembers me. Oh, that'll kill anything in about a half a second. But anyway, he goes, you're going to think I'm the strangest person in all the world, but I made a promise to this priest. Would you pray with me? The two of them prayed. They did not have sex. And then he called me 2 weeks later and he says, Father, that was the most intimate I've ever been with anybody. Sure is. Praying is better than sex. You've never tried it. And see, that's the point. When I tell people in marriage, I say, I want you to start praying together. And then later on, after you're married, you can have all the sex you want. You want to have great sex? Oh, thanks, Father. You're going to tell me how to get great sex. Never had it before in your life. I know. But I'll tell you how to have the best sex your whole life. I want you to pray before you have sex. And a guy looked at me once and says, Father, don't you think that'll kill the moment? I said, if you think it'll kill the moment, you don't know what prayer is and you don't know what sex is. When you invite the God, creator of the intimate union, into the very act, that very act becomes the most intimate. Because now sex, see, the problem with this stuff is, gentlemen and ladies, is we see sex as something dirty. There's something in society that's made the most holy thing and made it dirty. So we think, you know, again, and it comes from St. Augustine. St. Augustine even, who did, you know St. Augustine? He had a big sexual addiction, you know that. He loved to have sex. In fact, his whole thing was, God, make me pure, but not yet. So because he had a kid out of wedlock, he liked being intimate with women, he just loved it. And so that's what kept him from really converting. Finally, he converted. He became a priest. He became a bishop. And then because he struggled with it so much that he even thought that even when a husband and wife have sex, it's at least venially sinful because pleasure is involved. Is that the teaching of the church? No, but a lot of people took and did that and go, okay, there's got to be something wrong with this because I got something out of it. Really? Is God an ogre? You know, so he creates us and he says, you know, this thing, the first thing I ever commanded you to do, I just want you to do it, but I don't want you to get anything out of it. God wants us to have pleasure. God wants us to come together intimately. God rejoices in that act because when a husband and wife have sex, they are most like God. You understand that? God gives, he gets pleasure, if you will, by creating. When a husband and wife come together, when two people give their life for each other, and they carry that through with consummation, then God takes these two who give their life for each other, and he raises up a brand new life out of it. Right? That you give eternal life to another being. I have a good friends that went and got married. I married them about 12 years ago in Cleveland. And they weren't sure they were going to have kids, so I went in and blessed their bedroom and that and said, Lord, let this all happen here. But anyway, they have 10 children. They just had their 10th child. 8 of them are boys. And they rejoice. And the thing of it is, like people said today, I couldn't handle it. This guy, he was a teacher and she was a nurse. He decided he wanted to become a nurse too. So he stayed home. At that time, they had 5 kids. He stayed home and took care of the kids and went to school to be a nurse. He graduated top of his class, taking care of 5 kids. Then they continued. Now he was a nurse for a while, but now he sells pharmaceuticals. But the reality is, like the once when his wife called me and she was like, Father, everybody's really on our case because it was like number 7. And I said, you'll never regret a child. So don't even think about being upset. Yeah, because again, later on when you're 100 years old and your 10 kids look at you. Now, 2 of them, how did they do that in 12 years? They have 2 sets of twins in there. But can you imagine 8 boys? The reality is, you'll never regret it. People make all the excuses about why I couldn't have. Now, again, like Pope Francis said the other day, he doesn't want us to keep having children like rabbits, right? What does that mean then? It means that you want to work naturally with God. And see, that means, though, that you don't have to have sex all the time. So if you don't want children, well, then those 10 days out of the month, and sometimes it still doesn't work, can you imagine? But That child that comes, can you imagine if you and your spouse didn't have sex, that baby might have never existed. And when you're in high school, you're going to hate yourself because all those kids are going to hate you. And then when you got, if you got all girls and you got to marry them all off, that's going to be bad. But you'll never regret a child. You'll never do it. And you got to sit there and think about it. For whatever reason, God blessed you. One of my favorite books, of course, is Andy Andrews' book, A Traveler's Gift. You ever read it? I encourage you, if you've never read it, it's not a Christian book. But it is in some ways, but that's not the main thing. But the last thing is that he goes to a room, like he tries to commit suicide, he doesn't, and he goes and he meets Abraham Lincoln. He goes to different parts of history, and each of them give them secrets. He gets seven secrets. The last one he goes, and he's like in heaven, he meets an angel there. And there's all these boxes and all these toys and all this different things and all these names and all these pictures. And he picks up a picture of a boy and a girl. And he goes, oh, and what is this? I don't get it. And that says, oh, that's a little boy named Joe and that's a little girl named Sarah. He goes, oh, you know, I always wanted to, my wife and I always wanted to have more kids. And we were going to name them Joe and Sarah. And, you know, but we, you know, we didn't have enough money and it was too hard. And the two kids we already had was too much and da-da-da. And so afterwards, he goes, what is this place? He says, this is the place of what could have been that never came to be. That sometimes we sit there and say, I will decide without God what God will give to do in my life. And so we take God out of this whole equation. And when we take God out of this equation, the act can become a selfish act. And that's why people, you know, kill babies, they use artificial birth control, even though they get cancer from it and everything else, because they say, God is not going to be in charge of this. I will be in charge of my marriage. I will be in charge of my sexual life. I will be in charge of my family. I will be in charge. And who said this once before? The devil. I will not serve. It will be my way or screw it all. Okay. That happens every day in weddings, in marriages. And they do it very subtly. Now the two, we're not having a talk on sex. I will have a talk on sex later. But every act inside of marriage must be open to two things. What are the two things? Love. Love is part of it. Or it's just rape. Love and life. It has to be open to it. So often people will say to me, well, Father, you know, we're both 70 years old. Does that mean we can't have sex anymore? I always say, go for it. If you can keep going at 70, that's a good thing. Well, Father, no life can come out of it. Sarah was 99. You have no idea. Just to be open. You just can't. You just can't. The point of the thing is, you can't use the act and naturally go against what the act was created for. Okay? So again, artificial birth control, whether it's the guy or whether the girl, it goes against the natural act. Now, Paul says you can refrain from the natural act for a time for the greater glory of God, for the greater glory of the spouse to not have children. So you're allowed to cooperate. The church is not saying to you, you must have 10 children. Of course not. It's saying you need to pray about what God is asking you for. When you come together, you need to be open to love and life. If you don't want at a particular time, because you're just married, different things, then work with God, naturally, putting it all in His hands, and then He'll take care of that. Okay? Now again, this is living a life of what? Faith. My whole life, God, is yours. My family is yours. And I live, God, to be your slave. I exist to please you. And I prove that by giving my life for my wife. And every one of you would have kids, you knew your life was over the first day, right? Life changed forever once that first kid came. And so, and that happens for the rest of your life. So, you know, sometimes I have couples that sit there and, okay, my kid's 18 now. Get the hell out of the house. I want nothing to do with you. No, I won't baptize your kids or anything else. I mean, I will not babysit your kids. They're yours. I did my own. Don't be selfish, huh? You see, life isn't about selfishness. And that's what marriage tells us. Life is about giving away your life to beget life. And that goes, that's a whole life thing. You know, you just don't sit there and say, well, now I'm retired. I'm going to take care of myself. It's me time. People, There's no such thing as me time until you die. There's times you can get away. Everybody needs, like I take a vacation last month. It was the greatest week of me time ever. But I came back after a week, and there was no more me time, okay? So you can take that, but you can't make this the rest of your life. The rest of my life is for me. No, as long as you're alive, God has a purpose for your life. You're living today. So God has something for you to do today for his glory. And the day he doesn't have anything for you to do, guess what's going to happen? You're going to die. You exist for God, for his will, to bring love and life to the world. So we got to start living about this is the sacrament of marriage. So again, this is all highfalutin ideals. We don't live this very well, but I think we have to keep in mind, okay, this is the call from God, all this. When I don't do it, I fall. I got to get up and keep trying. That's all. You know, like again, me as a priest, I talked about, I have a lot of great ideals that God calls me to. But yesterday I was thinking, as I was flying back from Dallas, Texas on the plane, I was mad because I did not get upgraded. You know, because on the way down, I got upgraded to first class. On the way back, I did not get upgraded. And I was so fuming about that. And then I'm praying, I'm doing bravery. And the Lord says, excuse me, you were more concerned about you getting upgraded. What about this little old lady? What would you have given up your first class seat for that little old lady back there? And I was thinking, no. It was just like, and the Lord said, you're so selfish. And so, again, the ideals are there.
2: Well, this is what God calls me to.
0: So what I want you to do is when you find out you're being selfish in marriage, when you're sitting there saying, it's all about me, when you're sitting there saying, I don't want this and I don't want that and I don't want to invite Christ into my thing when I'm having sex and I don't want any more kids, that's okay. It's part of who we are. But it's not okay to stay there. It's like, Lord, you got to come into my heart. You got to get rid of this selfishness. You got to help me want to give away my life for others, beginning with my family. Because family is where it's all at. This is where we all come from. This is where we all begin. And again, yesterday, as I do it often, I say, you know, and all our families are family, right? I say, you want to know what kind of family Father Larry comes from? And everybody, you know, especially down in Texas, everybody's like, oh, I get to have, you know, you guys would go completely out of your mind. Because down there, like, oh, I got to have lunch today with Father Larry. Father, let me just shake your hand. Father, all this stuff. Because they don't know me. They just see me on TV or they see me on the radio. Father, you're the greatest person ever. I say, just come and talk to my parishioners for 5 minutes. And they'll tell you the reality. But what we got to do is know that in this day in, day out, when we're trying to do this, none of us are perfect, and we got to just keep trying. And we just got to know that when I'm being selfish and invite Jesus into the midst of it. But like I say, like I told them, I'm just a jackass that God uses. And that's not false humility. You all know it's true. That we can just get out of the way more and more and say, Jesus, you got to do this for me. Because I can't. And Jesus never promises any of us happiness on earth, right? When the mother of God talked to the three children at Fatima, she says, I cannot promise you happiness on earth. And Jay, ladies and gentlemen, if the mother of God cannot promise you happiness on earth, neither can anybody else. And Jesus said, in the world you will have trouble. So again, it's not about having a new boat, the new cars, the best houses. It's about giving away your life in love. It'll be hard, but Christ promises eternal life. But it'll also be great. Again, like I was saying to the guys down there, what kind of family has Father Larry come from? I say, you ever see Roseanne on TV? My family's much worse. And they go, oh, Father, really? Come on, that's not true. Oh, please, you've met my family. My family doesn't go to church. They don't do anything. My mother does now after many, many years. My family is a very secular family. My family swears more than I do, so when I swear a lot, I'm just being part of my family. But it's not of God, but that's part of it. So out of that is still my family. And I love them as they are, not as they should be. I challenge them, but I'm doing better, but we're not perfect. And I'm not using me or anybody here as the example to this is what everything is to be perfect. But I'm saying this is what God's calling us to, and we got to keep surrendering our will to his will. and God will bless you abundantly forever. You got it? Get it? Gonna live it? May you know His love today and forever. Amen. The Lord be with you. May Almighty God bless, keep, and protect you in the Father, Son, Holy Spirit. Amen.
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4: Now, Catechism Wisdom with me, Dr. Ray Guarendi, and Father Larry Richards.
5: The Church says one is obliged to follow his conscience. But what happens if that conscience isn't quite fully formed according to the teachings of God? Father Larry Richards, my dear friend, pastor of St. Joseph Parish, Erie, Pennsylvania. Let me read you what the Catechism says.
0: Please, I'm quite interested in this one.
5: Yeah. Section 1784. The education of the conscience is a lifelong task. From the earliest years, it awakens the child to the knowledge and practice of the interior law recognized by conscience. A lot of folks have jumped on that and said, hey, you know, Father Larry, I'm only acting according to my conscience.
0: Exactly.
5: If I want to practice artificial contraception, I see nothing wrong with that. And you know, the Church says I'm supposed to follow my conscience.
0: It's even the devil can quote scripture. Even the devil can quote the catechism.
5: Easy, easy.
0: But the reality is that we take it and we try to form it towards ourselves. And like, again, throughout everyone who's ever, like, something as simple as, not simple, but when they talk about artificial birth control, I say, have you ever read the teaching of the Church on it? Well, no, I just don't agree with it. Well, you don't know it. You do not have a formed conscience. A formed conscience, the Church, is after you've studied it and looked at everything and prayed about it and everything else, then you make that you have to stand by your own conscience. But most people never do all those other things. Most people never form their conscience. And so the Church teaches we need a formed conscience. And a formed conscience by the revelation of God, by the revelation of the Church, by the teaching of the Church, and to really do it. And I think any time I've ever said to somebody, you go and read the documents and find out why we believe what we believe, you'll believe the same thing. Now, I don't think so, Father. And almost every time it's ever happened, they believe the same thing because they let their conscience be formed then. And truth, again, truth clicks with us. We know when we're doing wrong, even when we're fighting it. We might sit there and say, I don't think I'm doing anything wrong, but you really know in your heart of hearts.
5: Well, just the mere fact I have to say I don't
0: exactly
5: think I'm doing anything wrong.
0: Absolutely. So your conscience is not, you're not truly following your conscience anyway, because in your heart of hearts you know it's right.
5: Colleague told me a line once. Anything can be a justification for something you don't really want to do.
0: Absolutely.
5: Wouldn't that be a major justification, which is, I already know how I think and feel about this. My conscience is directing me. So you're telling me to go study and pray and read just so I can be brainwashed into thinking a certain way.
0: And again, my thing is always the quest for truth. You know, if we're truly open to truth, and I'm like, again, I always say, I am very open to truth. You show me something different. I want to follow what's real, what's true, not just follow somebody's opinion. So I want to know everything. I want to know all the facts, everything that's part of it before I make any kind of decision. But it's amazing. Even when I first came to seminary, I entered seminary at 17, I didn't believe everything the Church taught. I remember looking at my spiritual director, and we're driving, and I says, Father, I believe Jesus is God, but I don't know if I believe Jesus is the Son of God, but I don't know if He's God. It was just me really bringing out a question I had. And then he says, in the beginning was the Word was with God, and the Word was God. Bang! It hit me like, yeah, that's right. Absolutely. And now it's my greatest faith, of course, but I had to search at it and look at it and find it. So sometimes people use their doubts to end there.
5: That's right.
0: Instead of grow from there.
5: I talk to a lot of folks who are leaving Christianity or who are agnostic or who want to leave the Catholic Church or who have left the Catholic Church.
0: Sure.
5: They take their doubts as evidence.
0: Absolutely.
5: That's where they stop.
0: And isn't that what the devil did to Eve? The way he got her to sin was he instilled doubt.
5: by asking the question. Did God really tell you? And she even says, well, yes, God told me, but she still did it. She wasn't following that through to the fullness of what it is. And so when we sit there and we seek truth, we're always going to, again, if the teaching of the church and God's revelation is true, we're always going to find ourselves at the same place if we're seeking real truth and not just seeking what I believe is truth. Because what I believe is truth is not truth.
6: The average 9-year-old
5: does
6: not have the conscience
5: exactly.
6: of a 27-year-old
5: mm-hmm.
6: who may not have the conscience of a 55-year-old.
5: Mm-hmm.
6: So is it a mistake that people cling to that basically say, my conscience is already established?
5: Mm-hmm. Absolutely, it's a mistake. Because you, again, if you're not growing, you're dying. And so if you say my conscience is already established, you're saying my conscience is right there. That's the way it is. It's always going to be that way.
6: It's the arbiter of right and wrong.
5: Absolutely.
6: And it's
5: you need to be growing in all things, physically too. You have to be growing in all things so that you can really find out what's truthful and then make a good decision.
6: People will call the radio show and they will basically say, one of the problems I'm having, either with my spouse or my family or my children, is that things that I thought were perfectly okay
5: mm-hmm.
6: at one time, I now think are wrong.
5: Absolutely. And it shows they've grown in their conscience. They've grown in their understanding. I've, you know, a lot of things. My whole priesthood in the last 23 years has really changed and grown. So what I liked when I first got in and what I thought was, you know, a good thing, I found out, no, it wasn't, or, you know, different things. So I've grown more and more in union with the church every day because when I look at it, so, whoa, this just makes so much sense. That, again, I challenge anybody that if you struggle, look at all the teaching of the church and figure it out. Read it.
6: Conscience, it has to be an ongoing process. It
5: yes.
6: doesn't just stop.
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9: Hello. My name is Father Haiji Ariola from the Archdiocese of Onitsha, Nigeria. Presently, I'm studying social communication at the Pontifical University of the Holy Cross, Rome. Today on Faith Matters, I would like to talk to you about Venerable Cyprian Michael Iwenetansi. Venerable Michael Cyprian Iwenetansi was beatified by Pope John Paul II on the 22nd March 1998 at Onitsha. He was born in 1903 in Aguleri, very close to Onitsha. Later on, he became a teacher, went to the seminary, he left his lucrative teaching appointment. He was ordained a priest. For many years, he worked in the parish. And within this period, he made a lot of impact as a priest. And at this point in time, majority of the people were still not Christians. They were still practicing traditional religion. His devotion to the Eucharist is wonderful. That Father Cyprian Iwenetansi spend a lot of hours praying and meditating before our blessed Lord. His love for the church is still being talked about today by the people and still be emulated by younger generations of the priests. He never criticized the church or criticized his bishop. He was so devoted in his work that his bishop, Henry, by then, told his priests that we are about 95% Irish. Go to Dunukofia and see the wonders Father Michael is doing there. But Father Michael was not just satisfied doing that he later went to the monastery in Leicester, England. There he became a monk and later on died on January 20th, 1963. A lot of miracles have been wrought in his name. And people are praising God for the wonderful life this man has lived. The number of vocation we have in this part of the globe is being attributed to him through his intercession because of the type of wonderful example he led for the people. We thank God for the nice thing he did in the life of Blessed Cyprian Iwenetansi. And we are calling on you to praise God and to do everything possible so that we don't miss heaven as he was known to be asking people for. May God bless you as we try to reach heaven, imitating people that live a worldly life, especially these people like Blessed Cyprian Tansy, God has raised to the altar in the church. God bless you.
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14: the mystery of Christ's resurrection is a real event with manifestations that were historically verified as the New Testament bears witness. In about AD 56, St. Paul could already write to the Corinthians, "I delivered to you as of first importance what I also received, that Christ died for our sins in accordance with the Scriptures, and that he was buried, that he was raised on the third day in accordance with the Scriptures, and that he appeared to Cephas, then to the 12." The apostle speaks here of the living tradition of the resurrection, which he had learned after his conversion at the gates of Damascus. Paragraph 639 in the Catechism.
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24: You expired, Jesus, but the source of life gushed forth for souls, and the ocean of mercy opened up for the whole world. O fount of life, unfathomable divine mercy, envelop the whole world and empty yourself out upon us.
22: O blood and water, which gush forth from the heart of Jesus as a fountain of mercy for us, I trust in you. O blood and water, which gush forth from the heart of Jesus as a fountain of mercy for us, I trust in you. O blood and water, which gush forth from the heart of Jesus as a fountain of mercy for us, I trust in you.
24: Our Father, who art in heaven, hallowed be thy name. Thy kingdom come. Thy will be done on earth as it is in heaven.
22: Give us this day our daily bread, and forgive us our trespasses, as we forgive those who trespass against us. And lead us not into temptation, but deliver us from evil. Amen.
24: Hail Mary, full of grace, the Lord is with you. Blessed are you among women, and blessed is the fruit of your womb, Jesus.
22: Holy Mary, Mother of God, pray for us sinners now and at the hour of our death. Amen.
24: I believe in God, the Father Almighty, creator of heaven and earth, and in Jesus Christ, his only Son, our Lord, who was conceived by the Holy Spirit, born of the Virgin Mary, suffered under Pontius Pilate, was crucified, died, and was buried. He descended into hell. On the third day, he rose again from the dead. He ascended into heaven and is seated at the right hand of God, the Father Almighty. From there, he will come to judge the living and the dead.
22: I believe in the Holy Spirit, the Holy Catholic Church, the communion of saints, the forgiveness of sins, the resurrection of the body, and life everlasting. Amen.
24: Eternal Father, I offer you the body and blood, soul and divinity of your dearly beloved Son, our Lord Jesus Christ, in atonement for our sins and those of the whole world. For the sake of his sorrowful passion,
22: have mercy on us and on the whole world.
24: For the sake of his sorrowful passion,
22: have mercy on us and on the whole world.
24: For the sake of his sorrowful passion,
22: have mercy on us and on the whole world.
24: For the sake of his sorrowful passion,
22: have mercy on us and on the whole world.
24: For the sake of his sorrowful passion,
22: have mercy on us and on the whole world.
24: For the sake of his sorrowful passion,
22: have mercy on us and on the whole world.
24: For the sake of his sorrowful passion,
22: have mercy on us and on the whole world.
24: For the sake of his sorrowful passion,
22: have mercy on us and on the whole world.
24: For the sake of his sorrowful passion,
22: have mercy on us and on the whole world.
24: For the sake of his sorrowful passion,
22: have mercy on us and on the whole world.
24: Eternal Father, I offer you the body and blood, soul and divinity of your dearly beloved Son, our Lord Jesus Christ, in atonement for our sins and those of the whole world. For the sake of his sorrowful passion,
22: have mercy on us and on the whole world.
24: For the sake of his sorrowful passion,
22: have mercy on us and on the whole world.
24: For the sake of his sorrowful passion,
22: have mercy on us and on the whole world.
24: For the sake of his sorrowful passion,
22: have mercy on us and on the whole world.
24: For the sake of his sorrowful passion,
22: have mercy on us and on the whole world.
24: For the sake of his sorrowful passion,
22: have mercy on us and on the whole world.
24: For the sake of his sorrowful passion,
22: have mercy on us and on the whole world.
24: For the sake of his sorrowful passion,
22: have mercy on us and on the whole world.
24: For the sake of his sorrowful passion,
22: have mercy.

0: have mercy on us and on the whole world.
1: For the sake of his sorrowful passion,
0: have mercy on us and on the whole world.
1: For the sake of his sorrowful passion,
0: have mercy on us and on the whole world.
1: For the sake of his sorrowful passion,
0: have mercy on us and on the whole world.
1: Eternal Father, I offer you the body and blood, soul and divinity of your dearly beloved Son, our Lord Jesus Christ, in atonement for our sins and those of the whole world. For the sake of his sorrowful passion,
0: have mercy on us and on the whole world.
1: For the sake of his sorrowful passion,
0: have mercy on us and on the whole world.
1: For the sake of his sorrowful passion,
0: have mercy on us and on the whole world.
1: For the sake of his sorrowful passion,
0: have mercy on us and on the whole world.
1: For the sake of his sorrowful passion,
0: have mercy on us and on the whole world.
1: For the sake of his sorrowful passion,
0: have mercy on us and on the whole world.
1: For the sake of his sorrowful passion,
0: have mercy on us and on the whole world.
1: For the sake of his sorrowful passion,
0: have mercy on us and on the whole world.
1: For the sake of his sorrowful passion,
0: have mercy on us and on the whole world.
1: For the sake of his sorrowful passion,
0: have mercy on us and on the whole world.
1: Eternal Father, I offer you the body and blood, soul and divinity of your dearly beloved Son, our Lord Jesus Christ, in atonement for our sins and those of the whole world. For the sake of his sorrowful passion,
0: have mercy on us and on the whole world.
1: For the sake of his sorrowful passion,
0: have mercy on us and on the whole world.
1: For the sake of his sorrowful passion,
0: have mercy on us and on the whole world.
1: For the sake of his sorrowful passion,
0: have mercy on us and on the whole world.
1: For the sake of his sorrowful passion,
0: have mercy on us and on the whole world.
1: For the sake of his sorrowful passion,
0: have mercy on us and on the whole world.
1: For the sake of his sorrowful passion,
0: have mercy on us and on the whole world.
1: For the sake of his sorrowful passion,
0: have mercy on us and on the whole world.
1: For the sake of his sorrowful passion,
0: have mercy on us and on the whole world.
1: For the sake of his sorrowful passion,
0: have mercy on us and on the whole world.
1: Holy God,
0: holy mighty one, holy immortal one, have mercy on us and on the whole world. Holy God, holy mighty one, holy immortal one, have mercy on us and on the whole world. Holy God, holy mighty one, holy immortal one, have mercy on us and on the whole world.
1: Eternal God, in whom mercy is endless and the treasury of compassion inexhaustible, look kindly upon us and increase your mercy in us, that in difficult moments we might not despair nor become despondent, but with great confidence submit ourselves to your holy will, which is love and mercy itself.
0: In the name of the Father, and of the Son, and of the Holy Spirit. Amen.
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1: Welcome, friends. This is Peter Herbeck, your host. We're here for another week of Fire on the Earth, a program dedicated to the promotion of Catholic mission and evangelization. Hope you had a wonderful, restful weekend, opportunity to celebrate the Lord's Day and with your family and your loved ones. Well, I'm delighted to welcome this week a special guest who's been on the show in the past. You guys know him. He even hosted the show a few times over the years, Peter Burak. Peter's the vice president at Renewal Ministries here in Ann Arbor, Michigan, and he's got his hands in a lot of things. The Lord has used him. He's been speaking on some very inspiring topics over the last year or so, and I thought, why don't you come on to my show and just talk to our listeners about what you've been talking about and what the Lord's been putting on your heart. So welcome, Pete.
2: Yeah, thanks. Good to be with you.
1: Yeah. So Always. Speaking of topics, we were looking at some of the talks you've been giving recently, but this past year you had the privilege of being the final speaker at this big Focus Seek conference at Columbus.
2: Yeah.
1: And then there's a lot of interesting things to that story,
2: yeah.
1: Mr. Maize and Blue.
2: Right. But yeah. I joked that I was the only keynote speaker who got booed when he walked on stage, which is true. And I loved it. Yeah.
1: Yeah, that's great. Yeah. Pete's, just in case you're wondering what we're talking about, Pete is a graduate of the University of Michigan and played basketball at the University of Michigan. And, of course, the Buckeyes are their biggest rival. It's the evil empire down there. And so yeah. Pete went down. But ironically, the final talk was there. So tell us a little bit about what you talked about there and what was your experience doing that? Maybe that's one of the bigger talks you gave here in the United States
2: for sure
1: in your whole life.
2: it was one of those moments that you kind of go, wow, Lord, look where we are, and you know, look what door you opened. I've been going to the Seek conference, so this is Focus, the Fellowship of Catholic University Students, one of the biggest apostolates in America, focused primarily on college campuses and evangelizing and discipling college kids. They've branched out in a variety of different areas, and so every year they host a big conference they call Seek. That this past year, they had three locations: Columbus, Denver, and down in Texas, Fort Worth. And they had close to 17,000 people in Columbus. Some college students, some just parishioners and older people that were there, and then another. I mean, I think they said total across all three locations, so something like 25,000 people were involved. So it was a big thing, and it was a tremendous honor to be invited to speak. And the way they do the keynotes is a kind of a combination of two different people. So Lisa Cotter gave the first 15 minutes, and then I had 17 minutes to share the message that the Lord put out of my heart.
1: Yeah, I understand they're really on the clock. They're doing a good job keeping everybody on the right time.
2: Oh, they emphasize it pretty significantly, and which was fine. I mean, that was the show that they wanted to do, and it was a good challenge. I mean, 17 minutes, you really have to prepare to say, okay, Lord, what are the main things you want me to communicate? Not a lot of room for fluff. The only real prompt they gave, believe it or not, was just kind of, they said, inspire everyone for mission. Okay, what do you mean by that? Just like, this is the last keynote, kind of get them motivated to go out and share the gospel with people. Mm-hmm. I said, okay, that's what we do at Renewal Ministries. It's what I love to do, is help people meet Jesus. And so my talk was a combination of some kind of stories and testimony, but mostly just around the emphasis was, the two main points was that the whole grow and go thing we've talked about many times, that the universal call to holiness and the universal call to mission, called to the great commandment, love the God with all your heart, soul, mind, and strength, and love your neighbor as yourself. Great commandment, a call, universal call to holiness, and then that universal call to mission, the great commission, go therefore and make disciples of all nations. And so really emphasize that at the beginning, and then made the strong point that it neither is possible without the Holy Spirit. And so tried to pull out that beautiful moment in Acts chapter 2 of the Holy Spirit coming on the apostles of Pentecost and the difference that it made in their lives to really empower them to then fulfill the task that had been put before them, that they would have been discipled, but they were not yet ready to do what Jesus was asking them to do until Pentecost. And so, yeah, it was really fun. I mean, 17 minutes goes by fast, and there seemed to be a pretty good response in the crowd, and good enough that I'll be back in San Antonio next year for the conference down in Texas. And yeah, it was just kind of amazing to see, like, yeah, this is everything that we've talked about, grow and go and the Holy Spirit many times.
1: Yeah.
2: It's an old, been part of our, kind of my heritage, at least as part of Renewal Ministries. And so it's a tremendous gift to be able to bring that to a broader audience.
1: Yeah. And so important for the church just to be both encouraged and inspired and challenged by the call, the Great Commission, the Great Commandment, and to understand that Christianity is fundamentally a new life in the Holy Spirit, and that there is no there is no real evangelization without the grace of the Holy Spirit, who is in the presence and power of the Holy Spirit working in our lives, leading us, because the Holy Spirit's the first mission, mm-hmm. first missionary. You know, he leads the Holy Spirit leads the whole mission of the church and anoints it and brings alive that word.
2: Yeah, Paul VI said that called the Holy Spirit the principal agent of evangelization, right? The protagonist of evangelization. Yeah. And that idea that, like, nobody can say Jesus is Lord without the Holy Spirit, and certainly no conversion is possible without the Holy Spirit moving on somebody's heart and convicting them of their sin, and but also convicting them of the truth of the gospel and their need to repent and to then receive the grace to believe. I mean, that's Peter's message at Pentecost, is repent for the forgiveness of your sins, and you too shall receive this Holy Spirit. It's that repent and believe is that beautiful combination that has echoed through the church from the very beginning.
1: Yeah, and it brings us in, when we start focusing on it like you're describing, it brings us back to I remember one of my first theology classes, working on a master's degree many moons ago, the professor was talking about the Trinitarian missions, that the whole mission of what the church is, it begins in the heart of a loving Father. They were quoting St. John Paul II. And he who sends the Son, and the Son goes, and the Holy Spirit is sent. And the Holy Spirit, the Son comes to us, the Spirit comes to us, the Lord forms his body, and the church by nature is on the move. The church by nature, it's not just something we do or professionals do. The whole church is animated and made alive by the person of the Holy Spirit and giving us the gifts and everything that we need and the energy. That's what Jesus said. You shall receive power when the Holy Spirit comes upon you, and then you will be my witnesses. So it's really great. You're able to talk to the students, so many students, about that at a critical time.
2: A critical time is right, where there's a lot of noise right now and a lot of confusion about the role of the Holy Spirit and many things almost being ascribed to the Holy Spirit that may or may not be really accurate. And then, like, the whole conversation around the charismatic nature of the church versus, and then it's almost pitted against this idea that, like, well, there's maybe something that you could classify as the charismatic nature, and it's in opposition to the liturgical nature, or, like, there's all these kind of camps that are seemingly emerging that are really unnecessary. That it's not how the church has understood herself. It's not how the church has talked about herself, and they're not in conflict. They're in beautiful harmony. I think about, like, Ezekiel, I think it's 36 or 37, that the Valley of the Dry Bones, where the Lord has him prophesy, and all these bones come together, and there's the structure of life, but then it's lacking his breath. It's lacking the Spirit, that animating force. And the church will always suffer if she's just structure with no breath, or just breath with no structure. They're complementary. They're united. They should not be separated. They're really, as the Second Vatican Council talks about, as John Paul II talked about, being that co-essentiality of institution and movement, that we're both hierarchical and charismatic.
1: Explain those a little bit more. Explain hierarchical, what you mean, institution, and then what is charismatic? Because I think if you run back the clock 50 years ago or 60 years ago in the church in the United States, that's not a term that was used that much.
2: Right.
1: I don't remember, like, back, I went to 12 years of Catholic school growing up. I don't ever remember even hearing that word, although I wasn't paying attention, to be honest, a lot of times.
2: Grain of salt there.
1: One of my teachers is still living. They go, it wasn't our fault. It was yours.
2: Exactly. You know what I mean?
1: So anyway, how would you...
2: I think that's a good question, and one I'd love to hear your answer on too, but I think Acts Chapter 2 is a really good example of it, right? You have the institution, that being the apostles, and the body of the church being brought together, instituted by Christ, the beginnings of the sacraments, and this idea of, like, the original magisterium. Peter and the other apostles are there, and they're praying, and they're discerning, and they're waiting on the Lord. There's clearly the body of Christ on the earth, that in the upper room, and then all of a sudden the power of the Holy Spirit comes in a new and more powerful way, and they're now launched into mission. And as they're launched into mission, they don't abandon what Jesus set up. It actually perpetuates what set up. Because how does Acts chapter 2 end? They devoted themselves to the apostles' teaching, the teaching of the church, the breaking of the bread, the sacraments, and it day by day, building in their houses, right? And then even you see throughout all of Acts of the Apostles, there's this beautiful harmony of, like, the Holy Spirit moving them, whether it's Peter and John walking through the temple, healing the guy, and the church growing from that, or St. Paul going all over the place. And then as things come up, the institutional church says, well, how do we think about this? Gentiles, yes or no? Let's discern. Let's trust that the Holy Spirit's going to lead us in this. And so I think the simplest way to look at that is to just go right to the beginning. From the beginning, the church had clearly a body, a format, a governance that was established, a ritual, a rhythm, a structure established by God. And then that structure was always animated by God. And perpetuated by and purified by the Lord and brought together and moved by the Lord, not as so that it didn't just become the sterile set of rules and rituals, but a living relationship with God that was a living body, not just a sterile one.
1: Yeah, and we're brought into, in our baptism and confirmation, we're brought into a one living body, the one living body of Jesus Christ, and the structure of the church, the permanent, Pope Benedict described it as the permanent structure that the Lord has established, exactly what you were saying, apostolic succession, the priesthood and sacraments. He said the fixed reality that Jesus established, and it will be here until he comes again. You know, it's critical, foundational. It's like our skeleton.
2: Right.
1: And then he said, but the entire institution is animated by the Spirit. It's the Spirit who anoints Peter. It's the Spirit who anoints the bishops. It's the Spirit who anoints. And so all along the way, our baptism, our confirmation, at the ordination of the clergy, all that, who makes present, even though the priest says the words, but who makes present the living body of Jesus Christ, represents to us Calvary. It's the Holy Spirit.
2: Amen.
1: Is constant mission of the Spirit is to reveal Jesus again and again and again and all that he did and what he wants permanently, what the Father's plan is. And so
2: what was the quote? I remember you saying it many times. You remember it, of like the Spirit provides the ongoing possibility of regeneration. Or like the word regeneration is there. I think it may have been Benedict, but it was like saying that part of the role of the Spirit is to constantly allow the church to be regenerated and renewed and refreshed. And so like again, that image of not being a sterile pond where the water just stagnates, but there's a living movement to the church that the Spirit generates.
1: Like even the, again, back to the Eucharist, which is the center of our worship and as the church. And it's not just like a ritual thing that's happened. It is a ritual, but it's actually coming alive. Like the Holy Spirit is acting in a way, and it's a lived reality. We're actually connecting with that moment that saved us, and there's an open heaven there, and we're closest to God at any point there than at any other point on the earth, as far as we know, because we have access, and the Holy Spirit is opening up the intercession of the church, the thanksgiving of the church that's going up, and the graces that are coming down, and it's all because Jesus is making it happen through the grace of the Holy Spirit.
2: Yeah, you know? Yeah. And so, to me, like part of what is so essential in this is for us to not kind of get out ahead of the church, or not try to make it too much up on our own, or kind of curate for ourselves, but to just really be humbly open to all that the church presents us of what it means to be his disciple.
1: Yeah. Think of Jesus' words, you know, you're born again by water and the Spirit. Christianity, to be a Christian means to be animated by the Spirit, to become a new creation, and the great glory of Jesus's work has already begun in us, and it's happening, and
2: Amen.
1: He's animating, and he animated your preaching.
2: I hope so.
1: In Columbus, Ohio.
2: Felt like it. Yeah.
1: And so it's so good. Can you join us tomorrow? I promised everybody you're coming back.
2: Yeah,
1: so,
2: I'll be here.
1: Friends, hope you can have you'll have a wonderful day today. Remember, those of you who are baptized into Christ, be thankful and welcome, and build a relationship with the Holy Spirit. Ask the Holy Spirit to reveal himself to you. God bless you. Have a great day.
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0: The Joyful Mysteries of the Holy Rosary with Mother Angelica and the nuns of Our Lady of the Angels Monastery.
1: In the name of the Father, and of the Son, and of the Holy Spirit.
2: Amen.
1: I believe in God, the Father Almighty, Creator of heaven and earth, and in Jesus Christ, His only Son, our Lord, who was conceived by the Holy Spirit, born of the Virgin Mary, suffered under Pontius Pilate, was crucified, died, and was buried. He descended into hell. The third day he rose again from the dead. He ascended into heaven and sits at the right hand of God, the Father Almighty, from whence he shall come to judge the living and the dead.

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Thy kingdom come, thy will be done on earth as it is in heaven.

0: full of grace, the Lord is with thee. Blessed art thou among women, and blessed is the fruit of thy womb, Jesus. Hail Mary, full of grace, the Lord is with thee. Blessed art thou among women, and blessed is the fruit of thy womb, Jesus.
1: Holy Mary, Mother of God, pray for us sinners now and at the hour of our death. Amen.
0: Hail Mary, full of grace, the Lord is with thee. Blessed art thou amongst women, and blessed is the fruit of thy womb, Jesus. Glory be to the Father, and to the Son, and to the Holy Spirit.
1: As it was in the beginning, is now, and ever shall be, world without end. Amen.
0: The first joyful mystery, the Annunciation.
2: When the darkness of sin covered mankind, your love and humility, kind Mother, turned the face of the Father toward his erring children. Through the message of an angel, you accepted the will of God with trust and love.
0: Our Father, who art in heaven, hallowed be thy name. Thy kingdom come, thy will be done, on earth as it is in heaven.
1: Give us this day our daily bread, and forgive us

0: Hail Mary, full of grace, the Lord is with thee. Blessed art thou among women, and blessed is the fruit of thy womb, Jesus.
1: Holy Mary, Mother of God, pray for us sinners now and at the hour of our death. Amen.
0: Hail Mary, full of grace, the Lord is with thee. Blessed art thou amongst women, and blessed is the fruit of thy womb, Jesus.
1: Holy Mary, Mother of God, pray for us sinners now and at the hour of our death. Amen.
0: Hail Mary, full of grace, the Lord is with thee. Blessed art thou among women, and blessed is the fruit of thy womb, Jesus.
1: Holy Mary, Mother of God, pray for us sinners now and at the hour of our death. Amen.
0: Hail Mary, full of grace, the Lord is with thee. Blessed art thou amongst women, and blessed is the fruit of thy womb, Jesus.
1: Holy Mary, Mother of God,
0: Hail Mary, full of grace, the Lord is with thee. Blessed art thou among women, and blessed is the fruit of thy womb, Jesus.
1: Holy Mary, Mother of God, pray for us sinners now and at the hour of our death. Amen.
0: Hail Mary, full of grace, the Lord is with thee. Blessed art thou amongst women, and blessed is the fruit of thy womb, Jesus.

0: blessed is the fruit of thy womb, Jesus.
1: Holy Mary, Mother of God, pray for us sinners now and at the hour of our death. Amen.
0: Hail Mary, full of grace, the Lord is with thee. Blessed art thou amongst women, and blessed is the fruit of thy womb, Jesus.
1: Holy Mary,
0: Hail Mary, full of grace, the Lord is with thee. Blessed art thou among women, and blessed is the fruit of thy womb, Jesus.
1: Holy Mary, Mother of God, pray for us sinners now and at the hour of our death. Amen.
0: Hail Mary, full of grace, the Lord is with thee. Blessed art thou among women, and blessed is the fruit of thy womb, Jesus. Glory be to the Father, and to the Son, and to the Holy Spirit.
1: As it was in the beginning, is now, and ever shall be, world without end. Amen.
0: O my Jesus,
1: forgive us our sins, save us from the fires of hell, and lead all souls to heaven, especially those in most need of your mercy.
0: The second joyful mystery, the Visitation.
2: What impulse of love made you hurry to visit your cousin Elizabeth's kind mother? At a moment when you had every right to rest in the jubilant news that you would be the mother of the Messiah, you left the place of your exaltation.
0: Our Father, who art in heaven, hallowed be thy name, thy kingdom come, thy will be done on earth as it is in heaven.
1: Give us this day our

0: It is the fruit of thy womb, Jesus.
1: Holy Mary, Mother of God, pray for us sinners now and at the hour of our death. Amen.
0: Hail Mary, full of grace, the Lord is with thee. Blessed art thou amongst women, and blessed is the fruit of thy womb, Jesus.

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1: Holy Mary, Mother of God, pray for us sinners now and at the hour of our death. Amen.
0: Hail Mary, full of grace, the Lord is with thee. Blessed art thou amongst women, and blessed is the fruit of thy womb, Jesus.
1: Holy

0: Hail Mary, full of grace, the Lord is with thee. Blessed art thou among women, and blessed is the fruit of thy womb, Jesus.
1: Holy Mary, Mother of God, pray for us sinners now and at the hour of our death. Amen.
0: Glory be to the Father, and to the Son, and to the Holy Spirit.
1: As it was in the beginning, is now, and ever shall be, world without end. Amen.
0: O my Jesus,

0: the Nativity.
1: We look with wonder at the wisdom of God as the promised woman gives birth to the promised Messiah in a cold cave. Sweet Mother, we want to take our place with the shepherds to tell Jesus of our love and gratitude.
0: Our Father, who art in heaven, hallowed be thy name, thy kingdom come, thy will be done on earth as it is in heaven.
2: Give us this day our daily bread, and forgive us our trespasses, as we forgive those who trespass against us. And lead us not into temptation, but deliver us from evil. Amen.
0: Hail Mary, full of grace, the Lord is with thee. Blessed art thou among women, and blessed is the fruit of thy womb, Jesus.
2: Holy Mary, Mother of God, pray for us sinners now and at the hour of our death. Amen.
0: Hail Mary, full of grace, the Lord is with thee. Blessed art thou among women, and blessed is the fruit of thy womb, Jesus.
2: Holy Mary, Mother of God, pray for us sinners now and at the hour of our death. Amen.
0: Hail Mary, full of grace, the Lord is with thee. Blessed art thou among women, and blessed is the fruit of thy womb, Jesus.
2: Holy Mary, Mother of God, pray for us sinners now and at the hour of our death. Amen.
0: Hail Mary, full of grace, the Lord is with thee. Blessed art thou among women, and blessed is the fruit of thy womb, Jesus.

0: fruit of thy womb, Jesus.
1: Holy Mary, Mother of God, pray for us sinners now and at the hour of our death. Amen.
0: Hail Mary, full of grace, the Lord is with thee. Blessed art thou amongst women, and blessed is the fruit of thy womb, Jesus.
1: Holy Mary, Mother of God, pray for us sinners now and at the hour of our death. Amen.
0: Hail Mary, full of grace, the Lord is with thee. Blessed art thou amongst women, and blessed is the fruit of thy womb, Jesus.
1: Holy Mary, Mother of God, pray for us sinners now and at the hour of our death. Amen.
0: Hail Mary, full of grace, the Lord is with thee. Blessed art thou among women, and blessed is the fruit of thy womb, Jesus.

0: river of thy womb, Jesus. Hail Mary, full of grace, the Lord is with thee. Blessed art thou amongst women, and blessed is the fruit of thy womb, Jesus.
1: Holy Mary, Mother of God, pray for us sinners now and at the hour of our death. Amen.
0: Glory be to the Father, and to the Son, and to the Holy Spirit.
1: As it was in the beginning, is now, and ever shall be, world without end. Amen.
0: O my Jesus, the fourth joyful mystery, the presentation.
2: Kind Mother, did another Magnificat rise to your lips as you walked up the temple steps to present Jesus to the Father? What must have been your joy as you gave Jesus to Simeon?
0: Our Father, who art in heaven, hallowed be thy name. Thy kingdom come, thy will be done on earth as it is in heaven.
1: Yeah,

0: Hail Mary, full of grace, the Lord is with thee. Blessed art thou among women, and blessed is the fruit of thy womb, Jesus.
1: Holy Mary, Mother of God, pray for us sinners now and at the hour of our death. Amen.
0: Hail Mary, full of grace, the Lord is with thee. Blessed art thou amongst women, and blessed is the fruit of thy womb, Jesus.
1: Holy Mary, Mother of God, pray for us sinners now and at the hour of our death. Amen.
0: Hail Mary, full of grace, the Lord is with thee. Blessed art thou amongst women, and blessed is the fruit of thy womb, Jesus.
1: Holy Mary, Mother of God, pray for us sinners now and at the hour of our death. Amen.
0: Hail Mary, full of grace, the Lord is with thee. Blessed art thou among women, and blessed is the fruit of thy womb, Jesus.
1: Holy Mary, Mother of God, pray for us sinners now and at the hour of our death. Amen.
0: Hail Mary, full of grace, the Lord is with thee. Blessed art thou among women, and blessed is the fruit of thy womb, Jesus.

0: women, and blessed is the fruit of thy womb, Jesus.
1: Holy Mary, Mother of God, pray for us sinners, now and at the hour of our death. Amen.
0: Hail Mary, full of grace, the Lord is with thee. Blessed art thou amongst women, and blessed is the fruit of thy womb, Jesus.
1: Holy Mary, Mother of God, pray for us sinners, now and at the hour of our death. Amen.
0: Glory be to the Father, and to the Son, and to the Holy Spirit.
1: As it was in the beginning, is now, and ever shall be, world without end. Amen.
0: O my Jesus,
1: forgive us.
0: The fifth joyful mystery, the finding of Jesus in the temple.
2: Kind Mother, we cannot conceive the agony of your pure heart as you looked for your child for 3 days.
0: Our Father, who art in heaven, hallowed be thy name. Thy kingdom come, thy will be done on earth as it is in heaven.
1: Give us this day our daily bread, and forgive us our trespasses, as we forgive those who trespass against us. And lead us not into temptation, but deliver us from evil. Amen.
0: Hail Mary, full of grace, the Lord is with thee. Blessed art thou among women, and blessed is the fruit of thy womb, Jesus.

0: is the Lord is with thee. Blessed art thou amongst women, and blessed is the fruit of thy womb, Jesus.
1: Holy Mary, Mother of God, pray for us sinners, now and at the hour of our death. Amen.
0: Hail Mary, full of grace, the Lord is with thee. Blessed art thou among women, and blessed is the fruit of thy womb, Jesus.
1: Holy Mary, Mother of God, pray for us sinners now and at the hour of our death. Amen.
0: Hail Mary, full of grace, the Lord is with thee. Blessed art thou among women, and blessed is the fruit of thy womb, Jesus.
1: Holy Mary, Mother of God, pray for us sinners now and at the hour of our death. Amen.
0: Hail Mary, full of grace, the Lord is with thee. Blessed art thou amongst the women, and blessed is the fruit of thy womb, Jesus.
1: Holy Mary, Mother of God, pray for us sinners now and at the hour of our death. Amen.
0: Hail Mary, full of grace, the Lord is with thee. Blessed art thou among women, and blessed is the fruit of thy womb, Jesus. Full of grace, the Lord is with thee. Blessed art thou amongst women, and blessed is the fruit of thy womb, Jesus.

0: and to the Son, and to the Holy Spirit.
1: As it was in the beginning, is now, and ever shall be, world without end. Amen.
0: Oh, my Jesus,
1: forgive us our sins, save us from the fires of hell, and lead all souls to heaven, especially those who most need thy mercy.
0: Hail, Holy Queen.
1: Mother.

0: Pray for us, Holy Mother of God.
1: That we may be worthy of the promises of Christ.
0: Let us pray. O God,
1: whose only begotten Son, by thy side of death and resurrection, hath purchased for us the glories of eternal life, grant us to beseech thee that we may take upon these mysteries of the most holy Virgin, of the blessed Virgin Mary, we may imitate what they contain and obtain what they promise through the same Christ our Lord. Amen.
0: May the divine assistance remain always with us.
1: And may the souls of the faithful departed, with the mercy of God, rest in peace.
0: In the name of the Father, and the Son, and the Holy Spirit.
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1: This is
2: 25 years ago on September 11, we experienced a day of unimaginable tragedy. Hello, I'm Bishop Burns of the Catholic Diocese of Dallas. As we remember those who lost their lives, let's pray for their families, the survivors, and for the first responders whose sacrifice inspired a nation. May their memory strengthen our resolve to work for peace and to build a world where every human life is cherished and recognized as sacred. 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

0: Let's kick off our Labor Day celebration on the Sunrise Morning Show by praying for the intercession of the man described by the church as a shining example for all workers, the carpenter Saint Joseph. In the name of the Father, and the Son, and the Holy Spirit. Amen. God our Father, creator and ruler of the universe, in every age, you call man to develop and use his gifts for the good of others. With Saint Joseph as our example and guide, help us to do the work you have asked and come to the rewards you have promised. We ask this through our Lord Jesus Christ, your Son, who lives and reigns with you and the Holy Spirit, one God forever and ever. Amen. And the prayer to Saint Michael. Saint Michael the Archangel, defend us in battle. Be our protection against the wickedness and snares of the devil. May God rebuke him, we humbly pray. And do thou, O Prince of the Heavenly Host, by the power of God, cast into hell Satan and all the evil spirits who prowl about the world seeking the ruin of souls. Amen. In the name of the Father, and the Son, and the Holy Spirit. Amen. Good morning, happy Labor Day, and welcome to this special edition of the Sunrise Morning Show. I'm Anna Mitchell, and Matt Swaim and I like to celebrate Labor Day by taking a deep dive into Catholic social teaching. And so this hour will be full of some excellent conversations on work, the dignity of the worker and the human person, and really what the Catholic Church brings to the table when it comes to issues like labor and the economy in general. Hope you can stick around for a wonderful hour ahead. We'll get started right now at 2 minutes past the hour. Matt?
1: It's always great to catch up with Steve Ray. You can find him online at CatholicConvert.com. You can find his books, his videos, and even pilgrimage information there. Steve, good morning.
2: Good morning, Matt. Good to be with you.
1: So this is a job for me, or is it a career, or is it just my work? I guess that's a question, right? When we look at the people who are doing things in the Bible, there's so many different professions that people do. I mean, you can go back to the Garden of Eden and find God commanding Adam and Eve to do work.
2: Absolutely. Work is something built right into the rhythm of creation. Even God worked 6 days and then ceased from his work on the seventh, built that right in. And Adam and Eve, a lot of people think that a work started because of the fall. We had it pretty easy just lounging around in the Garden of Eden, enjoying all the fresh fruit and apples and things. And then Adam and Eve sinned, and all of a sudden now work came into the picture. But really, that wasn't the case at all. I have there's a popular movie, Oh Brother, Where Art Thou? It was maybe a decade or so ago, and they're singing a song, "We'd Like to Hang the Jerk Who Invented Work on the Big Rock Candy Mountain." That's kind of the way it seems to people, that it was first, we never had to work, it was just to be pleasurable time in the garden. But actually, right from the beginning, God intended work to be a rhythm for us in the world.
1: And it's all throughout the scriptures. Of course, there are ways that work is abused and ways that people don't attend to the work the way that they should. And, you know, that's really what you hear in the fall, that, you know, Adam's going to have a lot harder time doing his work. But there's a great psalm, and this is actually one of my dad's favorite psalms, Psalm 127, that really kind of gives us a pretty good understanding on the perspective regarding work.
2: Unless the Lord builds the house, they labor in vain who build it. Unless the Lord guards the city, the watchman keeps awake in vain. In other words, one of the important things to remember about work is that God intends us to do it. And that as part of it, even though now after the fall there's going to be thorns and thistles and it's going to be by the sweat of our brow and much more difficult. In other words, the nature is going to resist us to a certain

0: a shipbuilder. And then after that, he is a farmer, and he plants a vineyard, and unfortunately he makes the wine and gets drunk and gets in trouble over that. Nimrod, who is his great-great-grandson of Noah, becomes a hunter and a warrior. After the time of Noah, they could eat meat again. Until that time, you only ate plants. But after the time of Noah, it was granted to man to eat animals, meat, and so Nimrod became a hunter. And in the whole Bible, if you look at the whole Bible, there are really two main careers, the work that people did. One was shepherds. We see that right from the beginning and all the way through scriptures, even Jesus in John 10 saying, I am the good shepherd. That just shows that in that part of the land, shepherding of sheep and goats was one of the most important careers that there were. And actually, some of the most famous people, if you think about it too, is Abraham and Isaac and Jacob were known to be itinerant nomadic shepherds. Moses, 40 years a shepherd in the wilderness. David was a shepherd. That's how he was found to be an anointed king when he was out being a shepherd. And even the shepherds there were at the time of Jesus' birth were the first ones to be told about that. So you have that shepherds is number one, and also farmers, because the whole land of Israel in the Middle East was agrarian. That's how they survived, and if you didn't, and that's actually how they got in trouble with all the gods like Baal and Asherah, because they were gods of the rain, and they fell for these gods, because if it didn't rain, you couldn't grow crops. So shepherds and farming were the two big careers that we see in the Bible.
1: But not only that, before Jesus begins public ministry, he's 30 years in a house of a carpenter.
0: Absolutely. They learned how to do a lot of things, and there were, along with, there was shepherds and brickmakers in Egypt, fishing when you get up north to the Sea of Galilee. It's a really huge fishing, and the smoking and preparing of fish, carpenters and builders. Jesus was a carpenter, and that's how they known him, is you are Jesus, the son of Joseph the carpenter. And that was their builders, and we think of them being as carpenters like we know today, but actually it was probably a stonemason, probably a day laborer all day long, humping rocks around, building things, cutting stones. That was what they probably did 12 hours a day. So Jesus was that. You also had Amos, who was one of the prophets. It starts, it says Amos, who is from Tekoa, which is just near Bethlehem, said that he was a dresser of sycamore trees. Probably all the men of Israel were military. Some of them were full-time, but most of them were like the reserves. They were out farming and things until a battle came, and then they all grabbed their swords, said goodbye to their wives, and went off to battle, and came back to finish the crops. So you had all of them in the military. Levites were 1/12 of the people, because they were one whole tribe, and they were all in the priesthood. So you have that careers as well. There's a lot of different careers, but I like thinking of Jesus and Joseph. That's one, and we'll get to that in a little bit, about how even the catechism refers to Jesus as a worker.
1: Yeah, let's talk a little bit about that, because these are not just stories of, you know, people doing those works back then. Everybody who's listening right now has to do something to feed themselves or feed their family. And so what does the church teach us about the dignity of work and how we should approach it?
0: It condemns idleness right from the very beginning. And you could go through the book of Proverbs. It is full of admonitions about work and not being idle and doing things honestly and with integrity, and all your work should be fairly done and with a high quality of excellence and so on. But Paul in his has some very strong words about idleness, and in 2 Thessalonians 3:10 it says, this we command you. He doesn't command people a lot, but this is what we command you, that if you do not work, neither shall you eat. What was happening is a lot of people said, the Lord's going to come back, so I'm quitting my job. I'm just going to sit around and pray for today and tomorrow, and he'll probably be back the day after tomorrow. And so they were quitting their jobs and living in idleness now, thinking they didn't have to do anything. But Paul, over and over, especially in Thessalonians 1 and 2, commands them to work and do not live in idleness, but work what is good with your hands, he says, so that you can take care of your own families and help those who are in need, so that we work not just to take care of our own families, but we work also to help our brothers and sisters and those around us. And as Christianity then redeems work, in a sense, there's a sense of grace that comes in. It takes work above just manual labor, what I do with my hands or my mind, but it also becomes a work for God. It becomes a way to bring glory to God. And I remember when I was young and an early Christian, Matt, and I started my own business, and I used to tell people when I went out to get new

0: work, when there'd be competitive bids, I would always tell them, you know, the reason you should hire me over these competitors is because I'm a Christian. And they said, what's that got to do with it? I said, because I do the work for a different reason than everybody else does. I do the work for the glory of God. And if he is my boss and I'm doing it for him, you're guaranteed you're going to get the best possible service. And that's what grace has done in redemption, and has raised our physical labors to a higher level where they actually become a work that can bring glory to God. And that should be very special in our minds. Even if it's a mundane task, I'm doing it for God, and I'm going to make the best widgets ever because I'm bringing glory to God by doing this.
1: And we're all called to do something to participate in this creative act that God has given us as human beings. You know, God created the world, and then he created us with free will and abilities to take what he has given us and use it for the good of our families, for the good of society, for the good of the church. Great stuff, Steve Ray, this morning. And, of course, if we want to connect with you, we can go to CatholicConvert.com, find out more about your pilgrimages, find out more about your books and videos and a lot more. Thanks so much. Have a great day.
0: Thank you, Matt. God bless you.
1: I'm Matt Swayman. 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
7: Joining us now on the Sunrise Morning Show is Father Donald Calloway, who is author of Consecration to St. Joseph, here to talk about St. Joseph the Worker. Good morning, Father.
8: Hey, good morning.
7: Now, Labor Day, of course, is a secular holiday, a federal holiday that we celebrate. But in the Catholic Church, you could kind of consider May 1st to be the Catholic Labor Day, so to speak, the feast of St. Joseph the Worker. Why does the Church have a feast devoted to St. Joseph under the title the Worker?
8: Well, it's pretty important because in the mid-20th century, you know, communism posed a real threat to the world and even to the Church. So Pope Pius XII saw that the communists were trying to take over May Day, it was called, which was just a secular day to celebrate work. They wanted to turn it into Communist Workers' Day. Well, the Pope at that time said, well, we better stop this. So he declared May 1st the feast day of St. Joseph the Worker, showing the true dignity of human work, not like communism was promoting. So it's really amazing.
7: It really is amazing. And I love that the Holy Father chose St. Joseph for that. How is Joseph a model workman?
8: Well, if you think about it, you know, when God became man in Jesus Christ taking on human nature, he lived in a family and under, you know, the leadership of St. Joseph, and he taught, you know, Jesus that trade of working with his hands and manual labor, you know. I mean, through St. Joseph, God actually did manual labor, and that's what the word manual means, is your hands. So if St. Joseph can teach Jesus how to do manual labor, well, he's certainly going to be good at teaching us to be a good worker as well.
7: Well, it's such an interesting thought that Joseph taught Jesus to work. And then you think, okay, so Jesus is working and thereby raises the dignity of work.
8: Mm. Oh, you said it so well. That's exactly right. And that's why it's important to have St. Joseph as that model, because, you know, you don't want to abuse, like if you have employees, you want to treat them right. You want to give them a just wage. And you don't want people to become workaholics either. You know, St. Joseph was not a workaholic. He took time for prayer, for being with his family, for even recreating. And he loved to sleep. You know, a lot of people, they just work, work, work. St. Joseph tells us, hey, take a nap. Go to sleep.
7: Have some rest, just like the Lord rested on the seventh day after creating the world. Now, you've got all kinds of little gems about St. Joseph in your consecration book. Can you tell us about St. Jose Maria Escriva's homily on St. Joseph's workshop?
8: Oh, it's fantastic. It's probably one of the best homilies ever given on St. Joseph. So, yeah, St. Jose Maria Escrivá had a great devotion to him. He kind of unpacked the workshop of St. Joseph from the perspective of Joseph being there and Jesus being there, and how we can look at that and see the great love that they had for each other. And he gives almost like a meditation into that, a day in the life, so to speak, of St. Joseph's workshop, and him guiding Jesus in that work, and that love and affection and tenderness as a father and son. It's really, really profound.
7: It really is. And there's also, now my sister is going through the 33 days, Father, and she was telling me a story that she read in your book, the story of the miraculous staircase in New Mexico. Can you share that story with our listeners right now?
8: Yes, this is incredible. So in the late 19th century, a group of nuns in New Mexico near Santa Fe had a man build a chapel for them. And when he was done, they realized he didn't build a way to get up to the loft. They had to use a ladder. So they thought, well, we'll have him build us a staircase. But he died, the fellow. So they were asking for somebody else. They prayed a novena to St. Joseph. St. Joseph, help us. Well, a man showed up at the door with very few tools, and he said, I'll do it. Just let me work in private, please, and, you know, I'll take care of the wood. I'll get everything. And so he built this masterpiece of a staircase that has no nails. It's an architectural wonder. It shouldn't even be standing. It's just a marvel. And then he disappeared. And then the sisters realized, wait a minute. We prayed to St. Joseph. This guy shows up. We didn't know who he was. And then years later, you know, decades later, the forestry professional from the United States Forestry Department studied the wood. And he said, this wood is only from the area particular to northern Israel, around Nazareth. So, I mean, incredible. So the sister said, this is St. Joseph. There's no doubt about it. And I've seen the staircase myself. It's amazing.
7: Well, it's so cool to me because I think this story tells us, I mean, these are nuns with, you know, this little chapel, and all they need is a staircase to get up to a choir loft. That seems like such a small project for someone as great as St. Joseph to worry about. And it just occurred to me, it's like even small things like that are not too small for our Lord or for St. Joseph or our Blessed Mother to address. And how does St. Joseph call us to faith today?
8: Yeah, you know, think about St. Joseph again. You know, when he went to Bethlehem for the census, they thought they were going to be returning to Nazareth rather soon. And all of a sudden, you know, in his sleep, he's told to flee to Egypt. And, you know, he doesn't have a job lined up. They didn't have LinkedIn back then, you know, to help him hook up a carpentry, you know, gig over in Egypt. And they wouldn't be welcomed over there. You know, the Egyptians at that time hated the Jewish people because they remembered their ancestors had died in the Red Sea. Foreign language, foreign religion. So it was very difficult for him. And tradition says they were there for years. Wow. So he understands. And ask him to help in your situation, and he will.
7: Ite ad Yosef, go to Joseph. We've been talking to Father Donald Calloway. He's the author of Consecration to St. Joseph. Go to consecrationtostjoseph.org to get more information, find a consecration chart, find the book. You can find that linked at sunrisemorningshow.com. Father Calloway, really appreciate your time this morning.
8: Thank you, my friend.
7: You bet. Always happy to have you, Father Calloway. And St. Joseph the Worker, pray for us. You're listening to a special Labor Day edition of the Sunrise Morning Show. Thanks so much for joining us. We are happy to have you along with us. It's now 21 minutes past the hour.
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14: Always good to be with you on a very blessed Labor Day.
7: Yes, and Labor Day is, according to the U.S. Department of Labor, I looked this up, a yearly national tribute to the contributions workers have made to the strength, prosperity, and well-being of our country. It was first celebrated as a day in New York City in 1882. And then, a little less than a decade later, Pope Leo XIII wrote the landmark encyclical Rerum Novarum, which, of course, has a particular focus on the dignity of work and the human person. What do we see happening in that time period that there was such a major focus on workers and labor?
14: Well, the social crisis that prompted Leo to write Rerum Novarum, and he was 81 at the time that this came out. So one would imagine that somebody who's 81 really does not have the assumption is, the unfair assumption is that he's too old, he doesn't quite grasp what the reality is. And yet Leo, in Rerum Novarum, got his finger exactly on the pulse of where the world was, in particular Europe and increasingly the United States. And the way to describe it is it was a question of human dignity versus the machine. And we had seen in the decades leading up to the promulgation of Rerum Novarum the transformation of Europe from an essentially agrarian culture with some industry, as we saw pushed forward by the Napoleonic Wars from about 1800 to 1815, and then the rapid invention of new forms of technology and industry. All of this was a good thing, but it brought with it immense ramifications and dire consequences for the workers. Because what you ended up having was a mass of poorly educated workers increasingly concentrated in the cities looking for work in the factories, and the factories themselves became cities. And you had hordes, large numbers of uneducated workers, of laborers, forced to work in what were at the time unregulated factories. They were living with their families in almost inhuman, almost unimaginable conditions. If you've ever read the Upton Sinclair novel in 1906 of The Jungle, it gives you a rough idea of what this looked like. Women and children worked. They had no contracts. They could be fired. They had no dignity. And the church understood that in these new circumstances, something had to be addressed. And these were genuinely new circumstances, because the church has always had the answer to the needs of every time. And in this case, then, the church needed to bring her wisdom to what is important here in terms of the dignity of the human person, and then to begin teasing out what else needs to follow. And the result, in the end, was Rerum Novarum. But even before we get to that, one of the things that's often overlooked is the effort that was being done already on the ground in the church, especially in Europe and elsewhere, by church leaders, and in several cases, by several saints.
7: Well, tell us more about that.
14: Well, really what we were looking at was parishes and dioceses were seeing these new industrial cities and the plight of workers. They were seeing children going uneducated. They were watching people die in unregulated conditions. So imagine how St. John Bosco responded.
7: Yeah.
14: He began working for the care of children caught up in this system. We have Frederick Ozanam in the Society of St. Vincent de Paul. And then you also had Christian industrialists, such as Leon Armel in France, who actually lived with his own employees. But then even more theological direction was being formed by some of the bishops across Europe. I think, for example, of Cardinal Manning of Westminster, even Cardinal Gibbons in Baltimore. And then one of the most prominent of these was a German bishop by the name of Wilhelm von Kettler in Mainz, who really began a kind of social movement that began moving across Europe to provide care. And Leo XIII actually referred to von Kettler as a kind of predecessor from whom he learned a lot as he was beginning to understand what needed to happen. And so all of this was taking place, and Leo decided that the time had come for a more formal statement of not just principles, but reminding people of the dignity of the human person. And in Rerum Novarum, he laid out the blueprint for what we now refer to as Catholic social teaching.
7: And obviously, we have gone through a few other revolutions since the Industrial Revolution that you've been describing. I mean, you have the sexual revolution, the technological revolution. Those are the two most notable to me anyway. And, you know, thanks to these cultural revolutions, I imagine Leo XIII probably wouldn't even recognize the world today. So how has the church sort of updated Rerum Novarum in the decades since it was promulgated?
14: Well, I think you're absolutely right that Leo would probably look at the current state of affairs on the world stage and just shudder. I think this is, in a way, why we are so blessed that he gave us the St. Michael prayer. And
7: yes.
14: I mean that seriously.
7: Yes, yes.
14: Because he also did, while he may not recognize or be absolutely horrified, I think he saw with great prescience, as the popes of the 20th century did, the logical steps that would follow if what they were proposing in their Catholic, in the social encyclicals, were not actually listened to. And this goes beyond even just the warnings about what would happen in terms of the disparities of workers versus the capital and capital versus workers and the embrace of socialism that Rerum Novarum spends a great deal of time talking about, but also Marxism and all the other isms. What I think Leo would do is he would say, these are the principles. Just once again, this is what I can offer you as a pope, but this is what we can offer you as a church. And I go back to John Paul II you were asking how different popes have looked at this. Well, of course, in 1991, on the centenary of this, of Rerum Novarum, John Paul II issued Centesimus Annus. And it was his second social encyclical. And in it, he uses the phrase that Pope Leo XIII, in the footsteps of his predecessors, created a lasting paradigm for the Church. As he says, the Church, in fact, has something to say about specific human situations, both individual and communal, national and international. So that would really be Leo's response, that we do have something to say because the dignity of the human person impels us to do this. But we also have much to say because we're talking about things like the common good and solidarity and subsidiarity, all of the pillars of Catholic social teaching that Leo gave us in Rerum Novarum, but that are also all the more relevant today.
7: What does this have to do with Jesus Christ?
14: John Paul II said it in Redemptor Homines in his first encyclical, that man is a mystery to himself unless he understands himself through Christ. Mm. And when we place at the heart of Catholic social teaching the dignity of the human person, we see that the human person is made in the innate image and likeness of God and therefore possessed of an innate dignity. That dignity we try to communicate through Jesus Christ, that Jesus Christ stands for us as the model of everything that we want to craft to bring others to Christ. And Christ is our hope. He is our anchor. And Christ demonstrates, again, the dignity of the human person that anchors, as Pope Benedict XVI said, we are not simply an NGO. Mm-hmm. We're not a philanthropic organization. We are, in fact, the Church, and we are trying to bring Christ to them. And Pope, the successor to Leo XIII said it best, and Pope St. Pius X, instaurare omnia in Christo, restore all things in Christ. And that's what Leo was trying to do here.
7: Well, looking at our world today, Dr. Bunsen, I mean, certainly there's still a slice of the population that wants to push toward Marxism. I mean, for heaven's sake, a democratic socialist was very nearly the Democratic presidential nominee twice in a row, a couple of times in recent years. And then there are those who would favor, you know, free market, perhaps unbridled capitalism. Where does the Church fall in there?
14: The best way to look at that is what Leo is actually trying to teach us, that there has to be a harmony. And this is where the importance of the common good comes in. So, in other words, he looks systematically at the fact that capital, as he puts it very famously, capital cannot do without labor, nor labor without capital. But then often forgotten is the subsequent line in that, where he talks about mutual agreement results in the beauty of good order, while perpetual conflict necessarily produces confusion and savage barbarity. It is that barbarity, but it is also that harmony. So this is why he's able to defend things like the rights of property and, of course, the role of the family, the proper role of the government. But he always keeps coming back to Christ and the dignity of the human person. As he says, no man may with impunity outrage that human dignity which God himself treats with great reverence, nor stand in the way of the higher life, which is a preparation of the eternal life of heaven. So that's one of the things that he uses then to go into the basic rights of individuals and the family, and then their priority relative to the state. So he balances everything perfectly, that all of society must work together for the common good, but then he also stresses subsidiarity on the fact that we need to have the best decisions made at the local level, at the lowest level possible, where people are actually living.
7: And this is an important point, I think, too, when looking at the economy as like this big idea and looking at it as Catholics, is that, you know, we are a universal church. And so we Americans need to remember that there is an entire world out there that has to be taken into account and not just our own country, which I think we get caught up in a lot as American Catholics. We've been talking to Dr. Matthew Bunsen. He's executive editor and Washington bureau chief of EWTN News. 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
1: The Sunrise Morning Show continues. I'm Matt Swaim, joined now by Jason Craig. He's a writer, a farmer. He's the editor of Sword and Spade magazine. And we're here to talk about the dignity of work today. Jason, good morning.
19: Good morning, Matt.
1: So it's hard to even know where to begin because there's such a rich social teaching in the life of the church regarding work. What has drawn you to this aspect of Catholic social teaching?
19: Yeah, well, you're right. It's so broad, you don't even, once you start trying to define it, it gets awkward and weird really quick. But it's really simple. I mean, work is the mode of relationship that we have with creation. You know, I mean, it's God, the creation itself is God's workmanship. And then he entrusts us with continuing that work. And, you know, those are that's the very first commands in the garden is basically, you know, have a family and till and keep this place, you know. Work and family. So, you know, for the men out there that have trouble balancing work and family life, that's kind of how creation was got its start. That's a normal thing we're trying to balance. But it's the mode of how we relate to the world itself, meaning how we come to understand the stuff we work with, you know, with dirt and hammers and the reality of the world itself. It's how we provide for our families. It's how we eat. It's how we, you know, in the normative, natural way, get exercise. So it's so broad. The reason I have a keen interest in it today is I think there is a highly neglected social teaching of the church, the dignity, that work is good. But there's also so much confusion, especially, you know, fathers, that whole work-life balance, all that stuff, which is a funny phrase. I mean, as if work is not life. Work-life balance, I don't even know what that means. There's so much confusion, and now that it seems our entire lives is uploaded, work has become a weird and confusing realm for a lot of people, where they feel drained of their humanity, they feel abused, they feel maybe too much pride, they feel torn from their families while they're trying to provide for them. It's just it's a big topic, and it's so overwhelming we don't even see it.
1: I think also the United States of America is a weird place for a number of reasons. It's a weird place in the history of civilization for so many reasons. But for decades, all of our means of production have kind of gone overseas, and we're just this nation of people who work on laptops. And I wonder what that does to our souls when everything has made all our work digital and detached.
19: Detached is a great word. You know, there's things that are that in creation that we're meant to be attached to, because that's the means that we come to understand and grow. That's how God works through us, you know? So family, marriage, fathers and sons, brothers, these these things God works for them. And our work is one of those things. So we do retreats on our farm here, St. Joseph's Farm, for fathers and sons. And it's that very problem is, you know, a lot of men, their job is uploaded. And one of the means of relationship that work provides is a way to take what you know and love as a father and pass it on to your son. But it's hard to say, you know, it's one thing to say, son, here, I'm going to show you how to split wood. And this is how we heat and warm our family in the winter. And, you know, this is a lesson of provision, and this is a lesson of foresight and prudence and hard work and diligence. It's harder to say, son, come look at this spreadsheet. I really nailed this one, you know. So on the farm, these dads come to sons. Sometimes the sons are, you know, really nihilistic. They're just kind of jaded. And you know what we do throughout the weekend is basically all the work of killing and preparing a feast, meaning we kill the pig. So we kill a pig Friday night. We cool it overnight on Friday and butcher it Friday night. Saturday morning, we prepare it. We start cooking it early in the morning, about 5 a.m., and then all day we split the wood that we're cooking the pig with, smoking it real slow. And, you know, by Saturday night when we eat that pig, the festivity, the how much the men are enjoying the company of each other and their sons, it's just like this community grows out of the work we're doing. You know, so when we don't have those kind of things, and I'm not trying to wax romantically about an agrarian culture, but see, the thing is, humanity has always been naturally agrarian. It's not as if it's some philosophy chosen. I mean, it's everyone has to eat three times a day. So there's no such thing as a non-agrarian society. What we have is one that's detached from the necessity of the land and work and all that. So there's nothing, you know, kid shows up, totally nihilistic. Him and his dad been arguing on the way here. There's nothing like pulling a bullet in a pig's forehead to shake him out of some kind of stupor. Oh, wow, things die so that I can live. And that's not being callous. That's just reality. You know,
1: but it's
19: not,
1: also the heart of the mass, Jason. You know, the bread we offer, fruit of the earth and work of human hands that will become our spiritual food. The same with the wine, fruit of the earth, work of human hands. Even the word liturgy means work.
19: Yeah. That's everything we do. You know, they talk, people like that Benedictine motto, Ora et Labora, and they think about it as if it's some sort of, chosen idea. No, this is normal. This is human. There is nothing besides Ora et Labora. Everything is work. And I don't mean it in the drudgery of the world of total work, as Joseph Pieper called it. I mean the goodness of work that God, you know, Jesus said, my Father has been at work from the beginning, and I too must work. You know, St. Paul says, work out your salvation in fear and trembling. Work is our relationship to things. And when it's ordered and close to God, yeah, it becomes the work of human hands, the fruit of the earth, the work of human hands, and it's an offering to God. That's what it is. So when work becomes a place of disorder, division, you can see how deadly it can be to our souls, to the relationships. I mean, work is both how we provide for our families, and it's how a lot of families get torn apart, where their lives are solely detached from each other, that somehow this thing that's supposed to be bringing life is bringing death, which, oh, that's our old friend sin. That's how it works, you know, to take something good and holy, distort it so it can destroy us.
1: And chasing the paycheck and forgetting why you want the paycheck to begin with, because as the church teaches, the basic unit of society is not the citizen or the worker. The basic unit is the family.
19: Yeah. But Matt, what does the family do? That's our big, you know, people hear that. What do we do? What is normal thing to do so that we're not just, what do? Sit around the table and play cards and talk about the catechism all day? It's like, no, actually, one of the best things we can do is work together. You know, we just had an issue of Sword and Spade magazine where it was on this topic of work, and this father wrote in and said, that magazine was really expensive because it cost me $600. I'm like, what? Well, I fired our lawn service and went and bought a bunch of lawn equipment because I was thinking, why am I not doing this with my sons, with my children? Why am I not working with them? He did the work, and they're loving it. You know, it's amazing the joy we can have from just caring for our households. This is what we do.
1: Before we let you go this morning, Jason, you mentioned Sword and Spade, and I know you do Fraternus and St. Joseph's Farm. Talk a little bit about some of the apostolates that you are part of that our listeners might be interested in.
19: Sure, yeah, it's a variety of apostolates. I mean, Fraternus is a mentoring organization. We manage thosecatholicmen.com, and we have a magazine called Sword and Spade. And the magazine is my favorite thing that we do. Basically, all of these apostolates are the men in the trenches, the average man. You know we need help, we need formation, we need growth. And it's hard to find things that really speak particularly to the challenges we're in. So the magazine is is intellectually serious. It presents the teaching of the magisterium, direct excerpts, quotes, all these things, but it also has a lot of articles from men in the trenches trying to figure out. Big reason we do the magazine is that a lot of men are stranded on the islands of their screens, you know, and they want to get off the screen. They know they need to enter the intellectual life of the church and grow their mind, but they don't know where to start because they, you know, it's like, what book do I read? So the magazine is both a bridge away from the screen, and then we also send books out to those men that we select, and we give guides and videos of, you know, to get them reading again, because there's really few things as fruitful for a father to do than quit slouching with your laptop on the couch at the end of the day and, you know, get forming your mind, which is the power of your soul that you need to be a wise and loving father. So Sword and Spade is just an easy way for those men. And then these other apostolates like Fraternus, is if you want to really establish a more robust brotherhood that's mentoring the next generation, we've got the means to do that. No, it's not a magic program, but your brotherhood united has huge power and potential in it for your son.
1: TheSwordAndSpade.com. If you want to find out about the magazine or Fraternus or St. Joseph's Farm or any of the rest of it. Jason Craig, thanks for being with us, and hopefully we'll talk to you again soon.
19: Thank you, Matt.
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21: Thank you, Annie. Good to be with you again.
7: It is good to have you. And we are going to talk today about the dignity of work. And to illustrate this point in the book, you uphold the example of Booker T. Washington literally building Tuskegee University. Tell us this story.
21: Booker T. Washington's story in general, even aside from up from slavery, the book and the founding and the development of Tuskegee University is just so wonderful. And I encourage listeners to read up from slavery. It's one of the great post-Civil War memoirs. In any event, he was known, of course, as an educator, and he was one of the first founders of what was then called Tuskegee Institute in Alabama, now called Tuskegee University. And it's one of the historically black colleges and universities in the U.S. that rose up after the Civil War. What Washington did was, as you say, and as I detail in the book, the students literally built the buildings of the university. You know, it isn't like they you know, built the idea or the institution. They built the buildings with their own hands. And the way that it worked is that they would spend half the day doing study and half the day doing manual labor. And Washington learned this lesson himself from his own education at Hampton Institute, another HCBU in Virginia, and he took that to Tuskegee. And for Washington, it wasn't just a matter of doing something that needed to be done. Rather, it was doing something that contributed both to the community and, more importantly for Washington, to the students themselves. It was an essential part of their education, the work that they did to build the university. And it's a heartening story, but it gives us a sense of Washington's understanding of at least one purpose of work. And the dignity that came in the work for the workers was the students saw it built with their own hands. And this is in the context of work that isn't very dignified if we just look at it from some kind of objective perspective, because they were kilning bricks, laying brick to build the buildings, and doing all of those things that we sometimes, especially we who work, let's face it, in the laptop class, mm-hmm. Don't sometimes think of as dignified labor. And what Washington said is the dignity is in the development of the person that this work contributes to, of course, if the work is properly understood and ordered toward that development. And that's what he did at Tuskegee. And it's a wonderful example. And I really encourage readers to read my book, of course, but also to read Washington's book.
7: I mean, it's an understanding of work that stands in stark contrast to slavery.
21: Exactly right. Most of them were probably one generation removed from slavery. Not all, because some would have been older, but certainly their parents were slaves, including Washington's. He said, the teaching of civilization, self-help, and self-reliance, the erection of the buildings by the students themselves, would more than compensate for any lack of comfort or fine finish. Mm-hmm. And you're exactly right, because by doing that, by seeing that work by their own hands, but for themselves, in contrast to those who actually had been enslaved people or who saw their parents enslaved. And so the work that they did as slaves, or the parents' work that they did as enslaved people, was not for themselves, it was for someone else, and it was taken away from them. There isn't any greater alienation in the history of economy than chattel slavery, because by definition, the work is taken away from them. What Washington showed them is that the work that you do here at Tuskegee University is work that benefits you. It's for you, not just in a utilitarian sense, but in the sense of developing your own character as people who are connected to your work and therefore build up your own sense of dignity and self-worth.
7: So Booker T. Washington was not a Catholic. Obviously, though, as you point out in the book, had a deep understanding and appreciation, albeit incomplete, of
21: right.
7: One of the pillars of Catholic social doctrine, which is the dignity of labor. Why does the church teach the dignity of labor?
21: And this is my one quibble with Washington, is because he said that work is an end in itself. The church doesn't teach that work is an end in itself. Rather, work has at least two broad purposes, and I'll just talk about one this morning, and we'll get to another one later, and that is to contribute to the community itself. So what Washington describes in the book, but somehow sort of overlooks as one purpose of work, is contributing to the well-being of others. So what happened was, as the university grew and as these students learned these skills, is that they benefited the community around them as well, because Tuskegee not only became a center of education, but it became a center of commerce, and therefore they were benefiting others through their work. And so the work was not an end in itself, but rather served the purpose of serving others. And that's one aspect of work that the Catholic Church understands is essential to our understanding of the dignity of work. And again, that's what we're talking about, the dignity of work. So when we think about even work that doesn't look very dignified, once again, it contributes both to the well-being of the worker, if properly ordered, if the person has a proper understanding of the nature of work, but also it benefits others. I tell my students when I'm teaching this in my Catholic social doctrine class, for that reason, we Catholics, and especially once again, we sort of what we used to call white-collar workers, or the laptop class we call now, need to proactively recognize in a concrete and specific way those people who do jobs that benefit us, because we, in that sense, assign the dignity to the work by recognizing how important that work is. So the person who picks up your garbage, the person who rakes your leaves or mows your grass or paints your house or cleans your house or does your laundry or serves your table at a restaurant or your coffee at Starbucks or what have you, all of these people are doing things that are beneficial to me, and the dignity that they find find in it and should find in it should be rewarded by me as I recognize that they're doing something that makes me a better person or helps me to be a better person or helps me to develop. And so the work that they're doing is not an end in itself, but rather serves someone else. And that someone else is the person who receives the benefit of it. And therefore, we have an obligation, a moral obligation, to recognize that work by assigning it, in a sense, the dignity that it deserves by recognizing it in concrete and specific ways.
7: Absolutely. But you're talking about benefiting others in a practical way, which is very important, certainly. But also, is not the common good served by having a more virtuous citizen? How does work help us to grow in virtue?
21: It helps us to grow in virtue because the habits and practices that are necessary for skilled and conscientious work are also the habits and practices that contribute to a life of virtue. The virtues that we develop by doing work aren't just specific to work, but they teach us the discipline, the habits and practices that go into all of our lives so that we become more virtuous and people who are ordered toward the good in all aspects of our life. And work functions like that if we have a proper understanding of the end and purposes of work.
7: We've been talking to Ken Craycraft, and you can find his book, Citizens Yet Strangers, linked in the show notes at sunrisemorningshow.com. While you're there, download our app and you'll be able to listen live to his show, Driving Home the Faith, from 4 to 6 every weekday afternoon. Ken, it was so good to talk to you. Thanks so much.
21: Thank you, Annie. Have a good day.
7: You too, Ken. Thanks. And that'll do it for this special Labor Day edition of the Sunrise Morning Show. For Matt Swaim and Paul Lockman, I'm Anna Mitchell. May God bless you and keep you and grant you his peace.
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0: Good morning, my friend. Welcome back to Morning Joy, where truth matters. I'm your host, Nick De La Torre, and happy Labor Day. Today is Monday, September 7th. In the 23rd week in Ordinary Time, being Labor Day, I want to invite you today, just relax, give yourself a break, and enjoy the joy that we're going to be bringing to you here this morning on Morning Joy, where truth matters. I'm your host, Nick De La Torre, and this is going to be a great edition of Morning Joy this morning. We have got so much cooking for you. On today's Inside File, Debbie Giorgiani and Cy Kellett are going to be talking about this extraordinary thing that was just discovered. It's incredible when archaeology and science and research substantiates, backs up what the faith, what the church has been saying all along. And it turns out that the Holy Sepulchre, which I've been to, what the claim was the tomb of our Lord. I got to participate in a mass that took place where the tomb of our Lord is, in the tomb, actually. And it turns out, according to some recent archaeological findings, that that's, in fact, where Christ was buried, based on a comparison to the biblical descriptions that we have, the accounts from Scripture. So I'm excited for Debbie and Cy to break this open on today's Inside File. And then on Mondays with Monsignor Charles Pope is going to help us to understand this, like, very confusing abstraction, right? This idea that seems a little out there sometimes, like the gift of faith. What does it mean to receive the gift of faith? What does it mean that it is a gift? And so I'm excited to get into this with Monsignor Charles Pope this morning. And then in the second hour of Morning Joy, Steve Ray, Jerusalem Jones, is taking us out of Jerusalem into Europe. He's going to be with us today on site from his pilgrimage to Portugal and Spain and France. And he's going to be talking about Marian apparitions, and obviously there are a number of them in those areas, very, very well-known ones, in fact. And so Steve's going to share with us about Marian apparitions and what his experience was like even before he became Catholic in discerning and understanding these apparitions. So that should make for a great segment in the second hour of Morning Joy. So many reasons for joy, in fact, this morning. We should start getting a joy counter. How many times does Nick say joy on Morning Joy on a given day? Let's get into some prayer together to pray for my sinfulness this morning with the Angelus. In the name of the Father, and of the Son, and of the Holy Spirit. Amen. Amen. The angel of the Lord declared unto Mary,
1: and she conceived of the Holy Spirit.
0: Hail Mary, full of grace, the Lord is with thee. Blessed art thou among women, and blessed is the fruit of thy womb, Jesus.
1: Holy Mary, Mother of God, pray for us sinners, now and at the hour of our death. Amen.
0: Behold, the handmaid of the Lord.
1: Be it done unto me according to thy word.
0: Hail Mary, full of grace, the Lord is with thee. Blessed art thou among women, and blessed is the fruit of thy womb, Jesus.
1: Holy Mary, Mother of God, pray for us sinners, now and at the hour of our death. Amen.
0: And the Word was made flesh,
1: and it dwelt among us.
0: Hail Mary, full of grace, the Lord is with thee. Blessed art thou among women, and blessed is the fruit of thy womb, Jesus.
1: Holy Mary, Mother of God, pray for us sinners, now and at the hour of our death. Amen.
0: Pray for us, O Holy Mother of God,
1: that we may be made worthy of the promises of Christ.
0: Let us pray. Pour forth, we beseech thee, O Lord, thy grace into our hearts, that we, to whom the incarnation of Christ thy Son was made known by the message of an angel, may by his passion and cross be brought to the glory of his resurrection. Through the same Christ our Lord. Amen.
1: Amen.
0: In the name of the Father, and of the Son, and of the Holy Spirit. Amen. All right, to kick us off this morning, we're going to turn to Dave Vacherez, the president of Annunciation Radio, who breaks open the sacred scriptures for us from the Holy Mass, extracting a word or a phrase to help us to dive deeper into these beautiful and sacred mysteries with his word of the day. So, Dave, what is today's word of the day?
2: Our word for today is truth, taken from St. Paul's first letter to the Corinthians, chapter 5. Brothers and sisters, it is widely reported that there is immorality among

0: separate himself from God through the way that he is living his life, through the actions that he has performed. And these are not private actions, brothers and sisters. These are clearly public actions that this individual has engaged in. So not only are they sinful, they are also causing scandal in the body of Christ. Some are dividing up, saying, oh, this is a good person doing this, that, or the other. And others are saying, no, this is outside the teachings of the faith. And St. Paul is making it clear, have no regard for this individual because of this activity. He has chosen to separate himself from us. And now I will turn him over, what? For the destruction of his flesh, that his spirit may be saved. Yes, we must acknowledge this, that sometimes the greatest opportunity for individuals to come into a faith in Christ is when they have been crushed, when they have been brought low, is oftentimes when they have found the Lord Jesus Christ. Why is this true? Because they have searched all the remedies of the world, because they have searched all the answers that the world can provide. And the world always comes up short. The world always comes up short. This man engaging in this activity for his own pleasure, for his own benefit, is going to find an emptiness in that, is what St. Paul is saying. Give him over to it. He has chosen to do it, that he might find that emptiness now, sooner rather than later, but at the end of the day, that he might uncover that emptiness through the difficulties that it creates in his own life. And then at that point in time, that he might find himself open to re-engaging, because he clearly has been a member of the body of Christ in this particular situation, that he might re-engage in that faith life. But it is also true for those who have never had that faith life, right? That the difficulties of life will often be the thing that bring them into that position where they are open to receiving the grace that God has for them. So always praying for this comfortable life for those that we love, that might not be the best thing. I pray for everyone that I know and love that they might experience the Lord in a real way, that they might have an encounter with the Lord, whether that be in difficult times or in good times. Quite frankly, I'm not that interested. I just want them to have that encounter with the Lord so that their souls may be saved, that they might find that fullness of life here on earth and begin to understand the value of our relationship with the Lord that goes on throughout all of eternity, regardless of the difficulty we might experience here. And then he finishes, therefore, let us celebrate the feast, not with the old yeast of malice and wickedness, but with unleavened bread of sincerity and truth. Truth, our word for today.
1: And thank you so much, Dave, for that word of the day. What a beautiful reflection this morning. And you're listening to Morning Joy, where truth matters. I'm your host, Nick De La Torre. 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
2: This is your Guadalupe Radio Network News Brief for Monday, September 7th. Pope Leo XIV invited people to take time out from the daily bustle of their lives to listen to the melodious voice of creation through which God speaks, as the World Day of Prayer for the Care of Creation was observed on September 1st. The Holy Father noted that the day also marks the beginning of the season of creation, a five-week period dedicated to prayer and commitment to caring for our common home that extends until October 4th, the feast of St. Francis of Assisi, coinciding with the 800th anniversary of his death. The pontiff encouraged the faithful to place in silent mode the many noises generated by human activity so that we may hear the melodious voice of creation through which God, the author of all things, speaks to us. A judge declared a mistrial in the Lindsey Clancy murder trial Friday after jurors said they could not reach a unanimous verdict on whether she was criminally responsible when she strangled her three young children. Clancy, a 36-year-old former labor and delivery nurse, doesn't deny strangling her children in the basement of their home in 2023. Clancy's legal team has argued that postpartum psychosis led to her actions, while prosecutors say she knew what she was doing. The mistrial, reached after 7 days of deliberations, leaves the case unresolved and allows prosecutors to try Clancy again.

0: Reported by AP News, deliberations took a dramatic turn when the judge gave Clancy's defense attorney a chance to appeal the mistrial order. Her lawyer was upset that, according to a note from the foreperson, a single juror wouldn't follow the court's instructions about reasonable doubt. The Massachusetts Supreme Judicial Court ultimately denied the appeal. Fox News has parted ways with longtime anchor Maria Bartiromo. The journalist is no longer with Fox News Media effective Thursday, September 3rd, the network said in a news release last week. According to the Wall Street Journal, Bartiromo, who is 58 years old, hadn't been on Fox News or Fox Business for almost a month. Her last appearance was on her Fox News show Sunday Morning Futures on August 9th. One of the highest-profile personalities at Fox News, Bartiromo was known in recent years for her staunch advocacy for Trump and his administration. She had been with Fox since 2014, hosting as many as 16 and a half hours of programming each week, primarily on Fox Business. In a statement, Fox News said that Bartiromo was removed for business reasons, thanking Maria for her work over the last 12 and a half years and wishing her all the best on her next chapter. In honor of Respect Life Month, the Archdiocese of San Francisco is hosting a free webinar on October 6th for women and families to discover natural ways to nurture fertility that honor the dignity of every human life. According to Zeal News, the online event called How to Increase Fertility the Natural Way will bring together medical and theological experts to discuss ways of supporting reproductive health in harmony with the body's natural processes. For Catholics who desire the gift of a child, the approach provides care aligned with the teachings of their faith. Unlike IVF, NAPRO technology assists the marital act rather than replacing it, respecting the sacred union of husband and wife and receiving each child as a gift from God. More information on the webinar is available on the Archdiocese of San Francisco website. This has been your Guadalupe Radio Network Daily News Brief. I'm Bailey Garland.
1: Thank you, Bailey, so much for bringing us the headlines the way you do with such pointed sobriety and objectivity. 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
1: 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That's right. You're listening to Morning Joy. Stick around with us, my friends. On the other side of the break, we'll have the inside file.
3: This is Franciscan Media's Saint of the Day for September 7th. Today we celebrate Blessed Frederick Ozanam. Born in France in 1813, Frederick Ozanam could have pursued a career as a lawyer, a literary scholar, or a teacher. Instead, at age 20, he founded a religious association of laypersons devoted to serving the poor. Such an organization was badly needed in and around Paris, where poverty thrived in the early stages of the Industrial Revolution. Soon, the St. Vincent de Paul Society had spread throughout Europe. Frederick was not content with simply serving the poor. He started a newspaper dedicated to securing justice for the poor and the working classes. His fellow Catholics, however, did not always appreciate the challenging tone of his writings. In 1853, Frederick died, leaving behind his wife and daughter. At his funeral, he was described as one of those privileged creatures who came direct from the hand of God, in whom God joins tenderness to genius to enkindle the world. Frederick Ozanam was beatified by Pope John Paul II at the Paris World Youth Day celebration in 1997. Today, the St. Vincent de Paul Society has close to 1 million members in more than 130 countries. There's more about the saints along with inspiration and Catholic resources at our website, saintoftheday.org. From Franciscan Media, this has been Saint of the Day.
1: Welcome back to Morning Joy, where truth matters. I'm your host, Nick De La Torre, and you might have gotten a sense of this from the tease at the beginning of the show. I am so excited for today's Inside File topic. It is so extraordinary when a recent archaeological finding confirms what the church has been saying. So comparing what they discovered under the floor in the Holy Sepulchre, under the floor of what has been claimed was the tomb of Christ, is actually comparatively identical to what's going on in the Bible. Let's get into this now with Debbie and Cy.
4: Thank you so much for joining the Inside File. I'm Debbie Giorgiani with Cy Kellett. And Cy, this is exciting. You're going to have to unpack this very slowly for us because I am just praising God. This is so cool. I love when these things happen and we can actually say in a concrete way, wow. We nailed it.
5: Yeah, this is a wow. I think this is a wow, and I love these kind of stories. I also have to say, as a media person, I am offended by these kind of stories because they don't get a wide enough play. But this one comes from the New York Post, late August article, and the headline, it might not meet quite the headline. The headline might exaggerate a little bit, but not by a lot. It says, "The true tomb of Jesus Christ found after 2,000 years, and it matches the biblical telling." Well, what happened is that they needed some, in that, you know, the Church of the Holy Sepulchre is built over the spot where Christ is crucified and his mm-hmm. where his tomb is.
4: I was there.
5: I've never been there, Debbie. Have you been there? I've never been
4: there. Oh, yeah. It's amazing. Okay. It's absolutely amazing. Mm-hmm.
5: So the Church of the Holy Sepulchre needed some floor repair. And so here's an opportunity. They got to tear up a part of the floor, an opportunity to dig down and let the archaeologists do their archaeology thing. And this is what I always say. I feel like I'm so proud of myself because I always get proven right in saying this. Archaeology is Christianity's best friend. We should love it when archaeologists start digging. They're constantly finding things that show, yep, the story is just the way the story was told in scripture. So, of course, in John's Gospel, chapter 19 of John's Gospel, it describes where Jesus is crucified as being a place where there was a garden, and in the garden, a tomb in which no one had yet been laid. And then, of course, Joseph of Arimathea and I think it's Nicodemus. I'm forgetting my scripture, but they lay him in the tomb. They wrap the body as it's supposed to be wrapped. And that end of story until Easter Sunday. Okay. And then, the tomb of his resurrection, then now it becomes the tomb of his resurrection, is the basic idea is Christians remembered where the tomb was. They didn't forget. Of course they wouldn't forget where the tomb was. And so that when Helena, the mother of the Emperor Constantine, came to Jerusalem in the 300s, I think in the 320s. So she gets there in about the 320s. So 300 years almost after the death and resurrection of Jesus, people have been venerating the tomb where Christ died and rose. Well, she builds a church on top of it. So that's the idea. Anyways, that's the claim. But you know what? People are skeptical. They're like, oh, they didn't know where Jesus was buried. And, you know, modern skepticism tends to rule. So what do they find when they dig down under the Church of the Holy Sepulchre, which is built on top of, according to Helena, is built on top of the place where Christ was crucified and entombed? What do they find? Well, they find a place with tombs and a place with a garden. And it looks like, and so that's why I say they may be exaggerated a little bit. I don't think they found the true tomb of Jesus Christ. I think what they found is evidence that spot that Helena said was the true tomb of Jesus Christ is in fact, this is just evidence. It's not like they discovered something people didn't know about. It's Christians knew about it, but there were there's always been skeptics who said, oh, come on, that's not the spot where. Well, this spot fits exactly what the Gospel of John says, not just that it's there was right. a garden there and that there were other tombs there, but also that it was outside of a particular gate that would have been there at the time of the ancient city of Jerusalem. So the spot where the Church of the Holy Sepulchre is meets mm-hmm. all of the
4: criteria
5: of the evidence of John's Gospel, chapter 19. And you can go read John's Gospel, chapter 19 right now, and you will see he describes the area.
4: And I just love this because this is a New York Post article, right? And so they even say in here, the wording I think is so fascinating and wonderful for us and a confirmation for us, because it says that the evidence is compelling. The what they found, and they're using extreme words like that. So what does it tell us, folks? We got it right. Okay. And I just love when you have secular news outlets that they can't, they almost want to pull back, and they did throw a little bit of doubt in this article, but they couldn't, because, you know, obviously when you have to finally admit that we and our beautiful faith, we got it right. We understand the story. We know the story, and we've had saints confirm the story for us in various private revelations. Okay. I mean, there's so many things. And when they can't help themselves, they have to finally admit that, yeah, we nailed it. I love it. Yeah, right, it just makes right. me so happy that they're right. like forced to confirm it for us that we already know to be true.
5: So many great archaeological discoveries. Like there's yeah. this whole movement of King David wasn't really a real person. And if he was a real person,
4: right.
5: King David was probably just, you know, a local warlord. Let's not get crazy about King David. And then they find a stele, you know, a marker that says, that makes reference to the house of David. So you have David already being the 900 years ago, within 100 years of David's actual, this stele is put up commemorating the house of David, that the land of the house of David. And then you have John mentioning a pool where Jesus healed the man who was crippled, and the pool doesn't, the description in John sounds wrong. Like, why would you have a pool with the, like, you know, a portico mm-hmm. is like a covering, and mm-hmm. usually things are square, and so you have four, but John describes it as five porticos. Well, then they're digging around Jerusalem right. Decades ago, and they find a pool with five porticos. So this is why I think archaeology is our best friend. When those guys start digging around, they find out that Luke and Matthew and Mark and John, they were people who wanted to tell you the story exactly as it happened. They were not people who were making things up.
4: Yeah.
5: And not only did they want to tell you the story, they were able to tell you the story because they either were eyewitnesses themselves,
4: mm-hmm.
5: or they were talking like Luke tells you, I spoke to the witnesses, you know, right. like that's how Luke's gospel begins. So if they wanted to tell it as it happened and they were able to tell it as it happened, guess what? They did tell it as it happened. Mm-hmm. And that's why I love archaeology. I
4: agree with you. I love how you said that, you know, it really is a friend, because you know, what cracks me up is the historical Jesus, right? You have people will say, well, that story, how do we know that actually happened, or some biblical account, right? They'll say, oh, did that really happen like that? Isn't that an exaggeration or some kind of thing that they're just trying to get you to have a certain understanding of God or an image of God? And then when archaeologists or other, scientists and other people confirm, you know, even though they may have a ton of doubt, right, that the people themselves, usually, though, you'll find that scientists and archaeologists and other people, you know, when they do go through any type of like Eucharistic miracle or the Shroud of Turin, or I'm sure with this find that they just found at the Holy Sepulchre, you're going to get conversions. Because naturally, those people who have gone through it, oftentimes they'll come out later and say, you know, because of that experience and that and what we found, I now believe it to be true. Okay, that's wonderful. We love those conversions. But, you know, for all of us who haven't really completely seen and still and believe, you know, we are carrying that faith. And when it proves it to be right, and they, even though they're trying to still show some kind of doubt, but they have to come out and basically say, yeah, it's this is where it is, or this is, you know, this is accurate. You know, how much more do we need before we're finally going to realize this is a true story, guys? Do you know what I'm saying?
5: That's exactly right.
4: It's like I want to shout it to the world.
5: Story.
4: Yeah.
5: Yeah. And that's something that I think modern scholarship has undermined the confidence of Christians to say this. The Gospels are true. These are true stories told about a thing that happened and told that gives an accurate depiction of the thing that happened historically. It gets the characters right. It gets the locations right. It gets the facts right. But we got undermined about that. But this is what I love about archaeology. It keeps, instead of undermining it, it keeps coming back to, oh, it does kind of look like these gospel writers were more accurate than we thought they were. Well, who's we here? Like the we is not, it's not us Christians. It's you. It's you, you know, apparently non-biased secular scholar. So I think it's wonderful. I mean, I just think it's wonderful. It's not that they found the true tomb of Christ. It's that they found a setting that perfectly matches the Gospel of John, which tells us this is the setting, that Helena didn't get it wrong, that in all likelihood, Helena got it exactly right. And she put the Church of the Holy Sepulchre exactly on the tomb of Jesus. And so now we can go on pilgrimage there and we can be
4: beautiful.
5: Confident. We are, when you, see, this is why I want to go there, Debbie. You've been there, but when you stand on the floor of the Church of the Holy Sepulchre, you are standing on the spot where all of creation was saved. All of us were saved because of what happened one afternoon on that spot. That's where you're standing. And now we know it's pretty likely that is the actual spot. I mean, we know Jerusalem is the spot, but now we've got more evidence that this is the spot where each of us was saved.
4: Well, I can tell you, my friend Beverly and I, when we entered into the spot in the Church of the Holy Sepulchre, it was unbelievable. I mean, we can't even describe it. We were speechless. We couldn't talk. We could hardly breathe. Yeah. We turned to each other and I said, "Do you feel it?" And she goes, "I definitely feel it." You knew. When you go there, and Steve Ray, I think, talks about it so beautifully when he comes on our show once a week on Mondays. And it's so important to understand that it's not just another place or a possible place that some of these events could have happened. It is the place, and you know it as soon as you go there. And I just love that they pretty much confirmed it with this find. So, wow, it's exciting to be Catholic. Okay, we're going to hold it there. And when we come back, part two of The Inside File.
1: Thank you so much, Debbie and Cy. Let's continue this conversation right after this break. Don't go anywhere, my friends. We're going to get right back into it in just a moment.

0: Psalm 1, verse 1 says, "Blessed is the man who does not walk in the counsel of the ungodly, nor stand in the way of sinners, nor sit in the seat of scorners." What does that mean? Don't hang around with bad people? No. According to G.K. Chesterton, it means something much better than that. He says that there are certain people who, because they are really pure, create a good atmosphere around themselves. They are truly children of light, and that light shines on everything they touch. When a righteous person stakes out a clear position, we recognize that it's something solid and vital and eternal. So it's not that hanging around bad people makes us bad. It's that being righteous can help make the people around us righteous too.
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3: All right, we are in the middle of an inside file here on Morning Joy, where truth matters, uncovering the truth of a recent archaeological finding that is so affirming, so reaffirming of our faith, of the biblical account of the burial of our Lord, and it turns out the church was right all along. Who's surprised? I know I'm not surprised. I hope you're not surprised. Anyway, let's get back into this now with Debbie and Si.
4: So, Si, you can hear the joy in my voice. I just love when, like you said, archaeologists or if, you know, scientists confirm a miracle or you know, the Shroud of Turin, Our Lady of Guadalupe, Eucharistic miracles. It's so fascinating. And I'd love to, if it's okay with you, to just talk about that for a moment. You know, I said it on the first part of the inside file. How much proof do we need to finally start accepting and believing? I mean, it's really, wow. You know, the Eucharistic miracles exhibit that St. Carlo Acutis, you know, put together. I really have to tell you this from my own personal understanding of his life. I got to interview his mother in 2020, and there's no accident that God tapped him, placed him on the scene. And he said yes in his short 15 years to put together an online, you know, Eucharistic miracles from around the world. There's no accident to that. This kid did not just have like extra time on his hands and said, let me put together an exhibit and send it to the Vatican to be approved. God tapped him for a special purpose to overwhelm us with proof. And when you see those exhibits of the Eucharistic miracles, and I still know people that have visited those, and I said to them, did it have an impact on you? Well, yeah. I said, but did it really have an impact on you? Oh, yeah. And that's the answer. And I'm thinking, wait, something's a little off here. It's real. It's true. It's
5: right.
4: And the moment you accept it, the moment you really grasp it, that's when your spiritual life just booms. It just does. It goes to the next level. And I just want to get back to that for a moment, because I do think this is wonderful article. I'm glad it came in through the New York Post, because the more people we can reach with things like this, the better off we will be. But I'm just saying, how much proof do we need?
5: Well, on the one hand, I agree with you completely, but we're looking at it from the side of having received the gift of faith. And so, you know, the mind assembles the evidence the way the mind assembles the evidence. And I think this is a great aid to faith. It's an encouragement to those of us who have the faith. But the faith is a gift, and it's a miracle. You know, it's a miracle that God does in the heart and in the mind. Mm-hmm. And what can we do? We can just keep telling the story. We can tell our story. Of what Christ has done for us. Mm-hmm. And we can pray, we can fast, but the gift of faith is, it never is less than a gift. It's never it's never the gift of faith is never a consequence of I finally saw all the evidence and it's proven to me.
4: Right.
5: Because that's just not it. So
4: then we should be praying for the gift of faith for other people then. We really should. I've never prayed that way.
5: Yeah.
4: That's very interesting. I've never prayed that way.
5: I think that's a lot of what the devotion to St. Joseph is. People who are really devoted to St. Joseph are constantly asking Joseph, give the, save souls, and I know there's a lot of Christians who don't like you praying to Joseph to say save souls, but St. Paul said that he saved souls. I am all things to all men so that through me some might be saved. That is, we are not the Savior. Jesus is the Savior. But Christ's grace and Christ's saving power is given through other people, through the ministry of other people. Mm-hmm. It was given to me through my parents. And so when we say to St. Joseph, save souls, we're not saying something wrong. We're not talking against Jesus. Mm-hmm. We're saying this is the Father. This is the earthly Father of the man Jesus.
4: Right.
5: And he has been given great power to open hearts to faith.
4: Right. But no, but what I was saying is I've never used the terms like when I'm praying, like I always pray for loved ones and people that, so that they can get a closer relationship with God, learn about God, to be saved. I got that. But I've never used the terms, to ask God to maybe I have in the past, but recently I can't remember what I ate for dinner last night. But I never really say, Lord, I want to pray for so-and-so to have the gift of faith. That's very interesting you said that, because I've always felt like, well, if they're baptized, if they receive the sacraments and they chose at a later time in their life to walk away, would you say that gift of faith isn't still kind of there but lying dormant?
5: Sometimes it's there but lying dormant. Sometimes it's killed. I mean, that's what the scripture says, that we have to persevere.
4: Well, that's true.
5: And that work out your salvation in fear and trembling, because you don't want to quench the, like as Jesus himself said, some of it falls on rocky ground. And that I guess that would be the stuff that's not heard, but some of it, falls on the ground and it begins to take root, but then doesn't take root. And the apostles are constantly warning us against becoming lukewarm or letting. And even Jesus in the book of Revelation warns the angel of one church about, hey, which probably means he's addressing a bishop. You're so wonderful and you have such great faith. I can't remember the exact words that Jesus says in the book of Revelation, but he says, but I have one thing against you. You don't love me the way you used to love me. And that none of us wants to hear those words from Jesus. I have one thing against you. We have a responsibility on our side to keep that love alive. The church at Ephesus, Tim tells me. Yeah. Yeah.
4: Do you know, you make such a good point about this. You really changed the way I'm going to use the terms when I talk to God. And I talk to God like all day long. But, it's very interesting what you just said, because having lived and been on fire for the Lord for so many years, and I really do value that, and I view it as a true gift, and I'm so grateful to God, and I hope and pray I never ever lose that kind of passion and zeal for the faith. But you're right, living it, I forget that so many people don't have that kind of little spark in them. And that's so interesting. You just, I'm kind of living in my own little bubble, actually. It doesn't, because it's so foreign to me now. I don't know what it would be like to lose that. I love what I feel and have in my growth and relationship with God, that for me, I'm on my own like little treadmill, my own little path.
5: Yeah.
4: So I guess it's, that make you really open my eyes to that, because maybe I'm too much in a bubble because I don't see it anymore. I feel that way sometimes. You do?
5: Because of where we work and how we live, we do get in a bubble, and then I'll be somewhere socially and someone will say something about Jesus or belief or something, and I'll be like, oh, I forgot. I forgot that there are people for whom this is all just nonsense. This is just craziness to them. But we shouldn't forget, I guess. But yeah, we probably get in our little bubble. I do. I know I do.
4: I love staying in my bubble. I'm not getting out.
5: I'm so comfy in my bubble. Leave me alone in my bubble.
4: I'm very happy.
5: I've got good books in here.
4: My guardian angel says to stay in my bubble.
5: Get back in your bubble, Debbie.
4: Don't wander away from the bubble.
5: Stop peeking out of your bubble. Yeah. And some of it's good. You know, we need good company. We need to be in the company of those who help us in the faith. But some of it's bad because we're not reaching out to those who need us and need help into the faith. Yeah.
4: No, you really helped me today. It really got me to see things in a different way. I'm going to go out there and I'm just going to preach on the streets.
5: Well, finally, it was me that helped you. Most of the time, I'm like, Debbie, I never thought of it that way. But yeah, finally, I did something good today. All right.
4: You did.
5: I'm
4: you
5: having
4: nailed
5: an extra
4: it.
5: Scoop of ice cream.
4: There you go. Well, this is a great article that Tim put into the link into the show notes. And I'm curious what Nick has to say about this. It's very exciting. Okay, great. It's great to be Catholic. It's cool to be Catholic. And Cy and I, we just love the Inside File. We're learning so much together. So God bless all of you for sticking with us. And we'll be back soon with another article.
3: Thank you so much, Debbie Giorgiani and Cy Kellett, for today's Inside File. What an exciting discovery. What an exciting conversation. Coming up next, right after this break, is Mondays with Monsignor with the one and only Monsignor Charles Pope. We're going to be getting into the gift of faith and demystifying the whole notion. Stick around for more Joy This Morning.
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7: There are so many things happening in the world that cause anger. I learned a long time ago how you say something is just as important as what you say. My temper prompted my dad to say the same thing to me over and over. No one cares what you have to say, Vanessa, if you don't know how to say it. St. John Chrysostom once said, "No matter how just your words may be, when you speak with anger, you ruin all." It does seem that the loudest person gets all the attention, but being loud doesn't make you right. There's righteous anger, which Jesus displayed when he turned over the tables in the synagogue. There's unhealthy and unjust anger that we have to be aware of when our emotions are triggered. Some of our worst decisions are made because they come from a place of fear and anger. Being that God is love, we know what Jesus would do. So the next time you feel angry, ask yourself, how can I communicate this feeling coming from a place of love? This has been an Epiphany Insight. I'm Vanessa Denha-Garmo, a communications evangelist.
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3: Well, good morning, everyone, and welcome back to Morning Joy, where truth matters. Today, on Mondays with Monsignor, I'm excited to follow up on some of the questions that Debbie Giorgiani raised in today's very interesting edition of The Inside File. Debbie was raising what I agree is worth asking the question, like, what is the gift of faith even? Like, when does someone get the gift of faith? Why is it a gift? In what sense can we make of this practically as Christians operating in this world? It feels sometimes, maybe it's a Western, imprinting on my mind that, like, a faith is something I choose to do. It seems like a proactive thing on my part, but the church kind of posits something otherwise. So I'm excited to bring on Monsignor Charles Pope. Welcome to today's edition of Mondays with Monsignor. Monsignor, that is a reference to you. Anyways, after all. So, Monsignor, welcome to Morning Joy. I'm excited to have you on today and maybe to get some perspective and clarity on this whole idea, this mystery of the gift of faith.
9: Yeah. Well, you know, we can distinguish, I think, between a natural human faith and the supernatural gift of faith. So let's start, though, with the bottom rung. You know, most of the stuff that you and I know, Nick, you know, and all of our listeners, we know by faith in terms of the fact that we didn't see it ourselves. It's something that someone else has told us, and we trust them, and we say, well, that's probably so. So in 1492, Columbus sailed the ocean blue, and I know that, but I don't know it from observation. I know it based on what others have told me, and generally I'm going to figure they're not lying. Unless, well, this is trying to make the Italians be more, you know, I don't know, you know, but you get the point. Generally, yeah. We know most things because we trust what others tell us. We don't see these things, events happening, but we believe in a more of a human sense. Yeah, okay, probably is true. So we start there. But the other thing that the church teaches, as does Scripture, especially St. Paul in the New Testament, but also in the so-called wisdom literature of the Old Testament, that the fundamental truths about God and the existence of God can be known by human reason alone. St. Paul says, you know, the pagans were without excuse because although they didn't, you know, have the scriptures, they did have the book of creation, and they can see the things that God has made and conclude some basic truths, that he exists, that he's a God of order, that there are certain things that are required for life to flourish and other things that ruin it. So in other words, I'm paraphrasing him, but it's all right there in Romans 1. So this is what we would call, that ordinary use of human reason. This is also in the catechism. It's in the document Lumen Gentium and so on from the Second Vatican Council. So we speak there of this human capacity to hear and assimilate truths, or also of our eyes and so on, to even when it comes to the truths of God, to be able to know many, many things about God for which we are responsible, simply because we're human beings who have an intellect and can draw out truths from what's around us. Okay, so we sometimes speak of a kind of a natural virtue of faith. Now, another aspect of faith is that faith is about things that we don't see. We don't need faith to things that we patently do see. Someone might say, well, don't trust your lying eyes. But getting beyond that, normally presuming that what I see is, you know, plainly there in front of me. I don't need faith for the things I see. If I wonder if I'll see you this morning on the radio. Well, I don't need faith right now for that. I plainly see you. All right. So faith is about things that are unseen. Okay, now let's begin to move now, though, into the next level, which is that the gift, the supernatural gift of faith, which is a gift that God gives us so that it's a supernatural now. This is beyond just the human. That's why we call it a gift. The supernatural virtue by which, through grace, we can adhere in our mind to truths revealed by God simply because of the authority of God who reveals rather than whatever evidence I see. I believe whatever God says because God said it, and I believe him and I trust him. And he's trustworthy. He cannot lie or be deceived. And so whatever he says, I put my faith in that. And this is what we call the supernatural gift of faith that comes to us with baptism. So I think maybe one other thing to add, and then I'll try to get, you know, you to refocus me here, which I sometimes need.
3: Oh, you're doing beautifully.
9: I sometimes do the full download and I get, but the other thing to see about this is that, you know, even before baptism, we have to argue that there's some what we will call prevenient graces that come. I mean, a person doesn't just wake up one day, get baptized, and shazam, have faith. They're drawn to the faith. They begin to make conclusions, and they hear the call of faith through the church and the scriptures and so on. And so, God must put something there, but we don't hold that the supernatural gifts of faith can be fully alive without baptism. But there is, though, sufficient graces that God provides to every soul to come to that moment of baptism where they can receive supernatural faith. So I've thrown a lot out there, but sometimes prevenient grace. But okay, go ahead.
3: No, that was profoundly beautiful and comprehensive. Very helpful. The whole distinction between natural and supernatural faith, I something that really helped me and maybe some of our listeners is the example of, Columbus, what was it? 1492, Columbus sailed the ocean blue. Like, I wasn't there, I didn't see it happen. My mom told me that rhyme when I was a kid. My school teachers told me that rhyme, so I trust it. But that's a kind of faith that is given and received, right? And so there's something really interesting to glean there.
9: Go ahead, Dylan. Yeah. Go ahead.
3: I just want to add one thing if I could. Yes.
9: Which is that the fact that God asked us to have faith in him, the point of making that example is that we this is something we routinely do in our human life. Most of the stuff we know through some type of a faith that what has been taught to us is true. And there's some cynics out there, but at the end of the day, they're mostly going to base what they do all day long on what they know because of other people telling them. And so why get all uppity with God and say, well, you shouldn't demand faith from me. Just reveal yourself plainly on my terms. But we don't know most things that way. So that's my point in raising that. It's a natural human condition that we are able to do this. And then God builds on it and gives us the supernatural virtue, which is truly a gift.
3: Okay, so I want to get to that in a moment. But what you're talking about, this thing that we do anyways, that we take for granted, but then when it comes to the life of supernatural faith, when it comes to Christianity, suddenly we put that in a compartment where it's like, well, that's not the same thing. But, a lot of the same people that might throw up alarm bells about believing in God are the same people that believed because we were told that 6 feet is magically, a magic number that keeps germs from spreading. So I think that we need to be intentional, like intellectually consistent. Like if I'm just going to take for granted that, yes, what scientists and doctors tell me is true, why can't I do the same thing when it comes to what the church is telling me about God? Is that kind of what you were getting at?
9: It is, but people do lie. God can't lie.
3: Right.
9: And God can't be deceived or mistaken. So this is why, again, we're encouraged to allow God to build up in us an ever more strong and powerful gift of faith that comes, as I say, supernaturally to us. So that, and let me try to explain, maybe using an example. I have a friend who really struggles to believe. And I keep telling this friend, I think, you think too much. You got this giant intellect. Let's get your heart going open a little more. But the point is that for some reason, I've never had a lot of trouble believing in God, Nick. I don't know. There's a mystery there. Some people I know who are good, solid people, they really want, they crave the gift of faith. They don't seem, I say seem, to get it. I know God is offering it. But other people like me, to believe in God is just my whole, I'm all in, But at the end of the day, there is something mysterious about it. But I would simply know and say that, I don't just believe in God. Like I can say the whole creed from start to finish. Is that faith? But rather, I really believe these things, that he really did come from heaven, that Jesus came among us and preached what he preached to us is true and so on. And this, I believe, again, is the supernatural gift where I don't become cynical. And people will say, well, there's inconsistencies here in your Bible. He says this here and he says that over there. And I say, well, I can't resolve it right now, but I know I will be able to. And so I go on, I usually go to work and I say, well, look, the context is different and so on. There's maybe a vision of faith that goes like this. It's like people standing outside the church can't appreciate the stained glass windows. You got to go in to really appreciate it. And so the supernatural gift of faith doesn't just, it assists the human intellect, but supernaturally, so that things start to make sense. I'm connecting the dots. Things come together. I become enthusiastic about these truths. I say, wow, look at the beauty of this truth. And that's going in. That's the gift of faith that comes from God that makes things come alive and gives us a strong and an abiding trust. To say, yes, what he has said is so true. I'll base my whole life on it. And if he doesn't come through for me, but he is, I'll fall flat on my face. and that's the beautiful gift of faith. It's experiential as much as intellectual,
3: Yes. Wow.
9: It's a feeling of trust.
3: That's so beautiful, Monsignor. We have just a couple minutes left here, but I want to dive a little deeper in this short time into the mystery of the relationship between this supernatural gift of faith and baptism, because some, outside of, infant baptism, As an adult, if you're pursuing baptism, in theory, it's because you've had something happen interiorly where you are attracted to, magnetized to. There's a spark lit of faith that draws you to the baptism. Mm-hmm. So what's the relationship like there?
9: Well, again, it's obviously that God gives everyone sufficient grace to find their way to him so that he can, so that we would call that a kind of a prevenient, a faith that comes before the supernatural gift. We don't, it's a kind of a, I don't know, I just know it when I see it. You know, we're not going to be able to just, you know, define it out exactly. You'll know this much, but only that much. But the idea is that a person begins to say, aha, I think this is the way to go. But once baptism takes place, doubts begin to clarify. You know, once the faith can now build a natural thing, now can be built on, you know, become supernatural. That is to say, I believe in a way that's just, it's a profound gift, and I know I experience it because of the joy that I get with God's words. And whereas those who don't have the gift will also just kind of stand outside and criticize. Why do you like those windows? They're ugly. Well, no, you got to come in. You got to come in to see it. And you come in and you say, oh, now I see. And so St. Ambrose says this, and I know we're getting real close to the end. He says, though, he says that faith, you know, faith is you know, seeking, you know, answers for what we already know. You know, it's fides querens intellectum, faith seeking understanding. Now you see, I accept these things as true. I accept that God reveals them, and he can't be deceived. But now I got to understand the richness of them, and my so yes. Faith seeks understanding and growth. And it's a beautiful
3: Monsignor, I can't thank you enough. What a profound and powerful and beautiful exhortation on this topic. Could you please leave us with a benediction?
9: May God grant us all the gift of faith in the name of the Father, and of the Son, and of the Holy Spirit. Amen.
3: Amen. Monsignor Charles Pope, you did it again. You brought the fire. I love it. And we all love you here on Morning Joy. God bless you, Monsignor.
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12: Here's a poem to bring your soul closer to God. This is a poem by G.K. Chesterton, a famous Victorian-era Catholic convert, an apologist, novelist and essayist, art critic and public debater. The poem is spoken by a donkey. It begins in humor, then takes us to an unexpected liturgical conclusion on Palm Sunday. The Donkey. When fishes flew and forest walked, and figs grew upon thorn, some moment when the moon was blood, then surely I was born. With monstrous head and sickening cry, and ears like errant wings, the devil's walking parody of all four-footed things. The tattered outlaw of the earth of ancient crooked will, starve, scourge, deride me. I am dumb. I keep my secret still. Fools, for I also had my hour, one far, fierce hour, and sweet. There was a shout about my ears, and palms before my feet. I'm Sarah Cortez with Catholic Literary Arts, where you learn to write with spirit. Catholic Literary Arts.

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1: It's time for Morning Joy, where truth matters. 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

0: Good morning, my friend. Welcome back to Morning Joy, where truth matters. I'm your host, Nick De La Torre, and happy Labor Day. Today is Monday, September 7th, in the 23rd week in Ordinary Time. Being Labor Day, I want to invite you today, just relax, give yourself a break, and enjoy the joy that we're going to be bringing to you here this morning on Morning Joy, where truth matters. I'm your host, Nick De La Torre, and this is going to be a great edition of Morning Joy this morning. We have got so much cooking for you. On today's Inside File, Debbie Giorgiani and Cy Kellett are going to be talking about this extraordinary thing that was just discovered. It's incredible when archaeology and science and research substantiates, backs up what the faith, what the church has been saying all along. And it turns out that the Holy Sepulchre, which I've been to what the claim was the tomb of our Lord. I got to participate in a mass that took place where the tomb of our Lord is, in the tomb, actually. And it turns out, according to some recent archaeological findings, that that's, in fact, where Christ was buried, based on a comparison to the biblical descriptions that we have, the accounts from Scripture. So I'm excited for Debbie and Cy to break this open on today's Inside File. And then on Mondays with Monsignor Charles Pope is going to help us to understand this, like, very confusing abstraction, right? This idea that seems a little out there sometimes, like the gift of faith. What does it mean to receive the gift of faith? What does it mean that it is a gift? And so I'm excited to get into this with Monsignor Charles Pope this morning. And then in the second hour of Morning Joy, Steve Ray, Jerusalem Jones, is taking us out of Jerusalem into Europe. He's going to be with us today on site from his pilgrimage to Portugal and Spain and France. And he's going to be talking about Marian apparitions, and obviously there are a number of them in those areas, very, very well-known ones, in fact. And so Steve's going to share with us about Marian apparitions and what his experience was like even before he became Catholic in discerning and understanding these apparitions. So that should make for a great segment in the second hour of Morning Joy. So many reasons for joy, in fact, this morning. We should start getting a joy counter. How many times does Nick say joy on Morning Joy on a given day? Let's get into some prayer together to pray for my sinfulness this morning with the Angelus. In the name of the Father, and of the Son, and of the Holy Spirit.
1: Amen. Amen.
0: The angel of the Lord declared unto Mary,
1: and she conceived of the Holy Spirit.
0: Hail Mary, full of grace, the Lord is with thee. Blessed art thou among women, and blessed is the fruit of thy womb, Jesus.
1: Holy Mary, Mother of God, pray for us sinners, now and at the hour of our death. Amen.
0: Behold, the handmaid of the Lord.
1: Be it done unto me according to thy word.
0: Hail Mary, full of grace, the Lord is with thee. Blessed art thou among women, and blessed is the fruit of thy womb, Jesus.
1: Holy Mary, Mother of God, pray for us sinners, now and at the hour of our death. Amen.
0: And the Word was made flesh,
1: and dwelt among us.
0: Hail Mary, full of grace, the Lord is with thee. Blessed art thou among women, and blessed is the fruit of thy womb, Jesus.
1: Holy Mary, Mother of God, pray for us sinners, now and at the hour of our death. Amen.
0: Pray for us, O Holy Mother of God,
1: that we may be made worthy of the promises of Christ.
0: Let us pray. Pour forth, we beseech thee, O Lord, thy grace into our hearts, that we, to whom the incarnation of Christ thy Son was made known by the message of an angel, may by his passion and cross be brought to the glory of his resurrection. Through the same Christ our Lord. Amen.
1: Amen.
0: In the name of the Father, and of the Son, and of the Holy Spirit. Amen. All right, to kick us off this morning, we're going to turn to Dave Vacher as the president of Annunciation Radio, who breaks open the sacred scriptures for us from the Holy Mass, extracting a word or a phrase to help us to dive deeper into these beautiful and sacred mysteries with his word of the day. So, Dave, what is today's word of the day?
2: Our word for today is truth, taken from St. Paul's first letter to the Corinthians, chapter 5. Brothers and sisters, it is widely reported that there is immorality among you, an immorality of a kind not found even among pagans, a man living with his father's wife. Are you inflated with pride? Should you not rather have been sorrowful? The one who did this deed should be expelled from your midst. I, for my part, although absent in body but present in spirit, have already, as if present, pronounce judgment on the one who has committed this deed. In the name of our Lord Jesus, when you have gathered together and I am with you in spirit with the power of the Lord Jesus, you are to deliver this man to Satan for the destruction of his flesh, so that his spirit may be saved on the day of the Lord. What is St. Paul talking about here? He's talking about a person who is in grave mortal danger. And this individual has chosen to say,

0: opportunity for individuals to come into a faith in Christ is when they have been crushed, when they have been brought low, is oftentimes when they have found the Lord Jesus Christ. Why is this true? Because they have searched all the remedies of the world, because they have searched all the answers that the world can provide. And the world always comes up short. The world always comes up short. This man engaging in this activity for his own pleasure, for his own benefit, is going to find an emptiness in that, is what St. Paul is saying. Give him over to it. He has chosen to do it, that he might find that emptiness now, sooner rather than later, but at the end of the day, that he might uncover that emptiness through the difficulties that it creates in his own life. And then at that point in time, that he might find himself open to re-engaging, because he clearly has been a member of the body of Christ in this particular situation, that he might re-engage in that faith life. But it is also true for those who have never had that faith life, right? That the difficulties of life will often be the thing that bring them into that position where they are open to receiving the grace that God has for them. So always praying for this comfortable life for those that we love, that might not be the best thing. I pray for everyone that I know and love that they might experience the Lord in a real way, that they might have an encounter with the Lord, whether that be in difficult times or in good times. Quite frankly, I'm not that interested. I just want them to have that encounter with the Lord so that their souls may be saved, that they might find that fullness of life here on earth and begin to understand the value of our relationship with the Lord that goes on throughout all of eternity, regardless of the difficulty we might experience here. And then he finishes, therefore, let us celebrate the feast, not with the old yeast of malice and wickedness, but with unleavened bread of sincerity and truth. Truth, our word for today.
1: And thank you so much, Dave, for that word of the day. What a beautiful reflection this morning. And you're listening to Morning Joy, where truth matters. I'm your host, Nick De La Torre. 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
2: This is your Guadalupe Radio Network News Brief for Monday, September 7th. Pope Leo XIV invited people to take time out from the daily bustle of their lives to listen to the melodious voice of creation through which God speaks, as the World Day of Prayer for the Care of Creation was observed on September 1st. The Holy Father noted that the day also marks the beginning of the season of creation, a five-week period dedicated to prayer and commitment to caring for our common home that extends until October 4th, the feast of St. Francis of Assisi, coinciding with the 800th anniversary of his death. The pontiff encouraged the faithful to place in silent mode the many noises generated by human activity so that we may hear the melodious voice of creation through which God, the author of all things, speaks to us. A judge declared a mistrial in the Lindsey Clancy murder trial Friday after jurors said they could not reach a unanimous verdict on whether she was criminally responsible when she strangled her three young children. Clancy, a 36-year-old former labor and delivery nurse, doesn't deny strangling her children in the basement of their home in 2023. Clancy's legal team has argued that postpartum psychosis led to her actions, while prosecutors say she knew what she was doing. The mistrial, reached after 7 days of deliberations, leaves the case unresolved and allows prosecutors to try Clancy again. Reported by AP News, deliberations took a dramatic turn when the judge gave Clancy's defense attorney a chance to appeal the mistrial order. Her lawyer was upset that, according to a note from the foreperson, a single juror wouldn't follow the court's instructions about reasonable doubt. The Massachusetts Supreme Judicial Court ultimately denied the appeal. Fox News has parted ways with longtime anchor Maria Bartiromo. The journalist is no longer with Fox News Media effective Thursday, September 3rd, the network said in a news release last week. According to the Wall Street Journal, Bartiromo, who is 58 years old, hadn't been on Fox News or Fox Business for almost a month. Her last appearance was on her Fox News show, Sunday Morning Futures.

0: on August 9th. One of the highest-profile personalities at Fox News, Vardaromo was known in recent years for her staunch advocacy for Trump and his administration. She had been with Fox since 2014, hosting as many as 16 and a half hours of programming each week, primarily on Fox Business. In a statement, Fox News said that Vardaromo was removed for business reasons, thanking Maria for her work over the last 12 and a half years and wishing her all the best on her next chapter. In honor of Respect Life Month, the Archdiocese of San Francisco is hosting a free webinar on October 6th for women and families to discover natural ways to nurture fertility that honor the dignity of every human life. According to Zeal News, the online event called How to Increase Fertility the Natural Way will bring together medical and theological experts to discuss ways of supporting reproductive health in harmony with the body's natural processes. For Catholics who desire the gift of a child, the approach provides care aligned with the teachings of their faith. Unlike IVF, NAPRO technology assists the marital act rather than replacing it, respecting the sacred union of husband and wife and receiving each child as a gift from God. More information on the webinar is available on the Archdiocese of San Francisco website. This has been your Guadalupe Radio Network Daily News Brief. I'm Bailey Garland.
1: Thank you, Bailey, so much for bringing us the headlines the way you do with such pointed sobriety and objectivity. It's a breath of fresh air in this political climate we're in. 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Is it the first, the second, the third, or the fourth commandment? 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
5: 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The less you listen, the less you will hear him. 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Let us not harden our hearts against the voice of Jesus, even when they call us so far out of our comfort zone that it feels like we're in another country. 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If today you hear his voice, harden not your heart. What is the Lord telling you today?
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1: Welcome back to Morning Joy, where truth matters. I'm your host, Nick De La Torre. Today is Labor Day, and today we are going on a journey overseas to Europe. Some very special sites with Steve Ray on today's edition of Sacred Sites, where really extraordinary things have happened. The Blessed Virgin Mary, Our Lady, Our Heavenly Mother, has appeared throughout history a number of times, many instances of which have been actually approved by the Church after diligent research, diligent investigation. The Church does not just approve these things willy-nilly, and these are things we can be confident in. But a lot of times, it kind of breaks my heart that Mary, the mother of the Church, the mother of each of us, there are parts of our Church, there are members of the mystical body of Christ that are totally ignoring their mother and are unaware, not actively receiving the grace of these beautiful apparitions, these times where she comes and speaks to her children, us. And Steve Ray is one of these people who have not always been Catholic, similar to myself. And when he wasn't Catholic, learning about these apparitions, That'd be a bit of a journey. We're going to hear a little bit about that today from Steve. I'm excited for what is in store for us on today's edition of Sacred Sites on Morning Joy. So without further ado, I'm going to turn it over to Jerusalem Jones himself, taking us away from Jerusalem for today to discuss these Marian apparitions.
8: Hello, Steve Ray here. I'm coming to you from undisclosed location outside of the United States. Actually, we're at this week, right in the middle of our Lourdes and Fatima tour. We're going from Portugal through Spain and into France and ending up at Lourdes. So I wanted to give you an update of what we're doing and where we are and a little bit about the apparitions we're seeing. So I wanted to first of all say, if this was back in my old Baptist days, I would never have accepted these apparitions. I would have said they were a trick from the devil to keep people of a Catholic persuasion, to keep them locked into the system of Rome. This is what we would have probably thought, because we read in the scriptures that even Satan appears as an angel of light, and so Satan can trick people into these kind of things. But now that I'm Catholic, I just can't really believe how ridiculous that is. This is a wonderful gift of God that Mary appears in these different places. Mary's very busy, by the way. She first of all had a visitation by an angel when she was about 15 years old. And then she visited Cana, and she visited her relative Elizabeth, and she visited the upper room. And in Revelation 12, we see her visiting as the Queen of Heaven. So Mary obviously has been very busy, not only in biblical times, but recently through these apparitions. And they're all church approved. That's the beauty of them. There's a lot of them, obviously, that aren't church approved, but the ones that we go to are the ones that are church approved. And why would Mary appear to, it always seems like, to simple people? Like, for example, where we just left Fatima, she appeared to three little children, shepherds, by the way, very what we'd consider ignorant by the rest of the world, uneducated, out taking care of sheep, and yet she appeared to them over and over again. And to Saint Bernadette, who was only about 14 years old, she was illiterate, living in poverty, and Mary came to her. Guadalupe, for example, that one also, to an uneducated man, Juan Diego, and she appeared to him. And at Knock, which we talked about a couple weeks ago, she appeared to 15 just very simple villagers in Knock, Ireland. But you don't ever see her appearing to bishops. Mary has never appeared to a pope that I know of, or to bishops, or to bigwigs in the Catholic Church. She appears to simple people, and I ask myself, why? Well, I think, first of all, it's because when the angel came to Mary, she was just a simple young girl. She feels comfortable with simple and non-pretentious people, for example. And even Jesus, her son, said that unless you become like a little child, you'll never see the kingdom of God. Little children have faith. They are eager to learn. When we get older, we get kind of stuffy and ossified, so to speak. But anyways, is it impossible for Mary to do this? Heavens no. God can do what he wants. And Mary's an evangelist, and she comes to appear to people because she's telling them about her son. And what is her message? Both in Fatima and Lourdes, where we're visiting this week, or actually for 2 weeks, she is telling people to listen to her son. Mary doesn't appear and say, hey, here I am. Bow down and worship me. Look at, I'm the Queen of Heaven. No, she doesn't. In fact, Mary always appears very humbly, and she appears in the form of the people that she's appearing to. In other words, she relates to them. Guadalupe, she's dressed as a Mexican, as an Aztec girl. Very simple also to Fatima and Lourdes. So she appears in a very simple form, always pointing to her son. The last words we ever hear of her in Scripture are in John chapter 2, do whatever he tells you. And that's exactly the message that we get from her at these points. It's always about obedience, prayer, and reparation, bringing the sinners to grace, praying for those who are in purgatory, praying the rosary, honoring her son. That's Mary's message. And then Fatima, where we just left, realized that there they have 7 million people a year come to visit Fatima. There was three young shepherd children, Lucia, Jacinta, and Francesco. And they were out shepherding their sheep. And an angel came to them, and Mary appeared to them several times. And at the end, even one of the angels gave them the Eucharist. We'll see that place. There's a statue there that actually shows the angel go up into the woods in a hill. We pray the rosary as we're on our way out there. And then we see that spot, and people climb up on the rocks, and there's a statue there, actually, of the angel giving the Eucharist to the three children. So it's pretty special. And then we pray the rosary on the way back before we go to lunch. But the message there was to pray the rosary, make sacrifices for sinners, and about the Immaculate Heart of Mary. And interestingly enough, that was in 1917 during the revolution in Russia. And this apparition has to do a lot with converting the people of Russia and prayer for the whole world, actually. And they also saw the miracle of the dancing sun. It says 70,000 people were there. We saw pictures of them at the location. 70,000 people were there. It was raining, and they were told there's going to be a miracle. Something's going to happen where God is going to reveal his power. And they all gathered in the rain, and it went on, and they were waiting and waiting, and all of a sudden it happened. The sun started to dance. The sky cleared. The sun danced in the sky, and people saw it. And they all claimed that during this miracle that they were all instantly dry from the rain. Yeah, I'm a skeptic at heart. That's basically why I'm a Catholic. I have to have everything proved to me. I want to know things are true before I'm going to commit my life to them. And because I'm a skeptic, I was forced to study Christianity and opposed to all the other philosophies and isms of the world, and agreed that Christianity was the truth, the true philosophy, which means that others aren't. 2 and 2 is 4, not 5. And also then, when I was 39 years old, I was convinced that Catholicism was the true form, the full form of Christianity. And so I'm a skeptic at heart. So when we hear about the dancing sun at Fatima, I was always, well, there were 70 witnesses, and it seems like it really happened. But then one time, my wife and I and our daughter were in Philippines. We were in the island of Cebu, and we went on the 13th of the month to a Marian shrine way up in the mountains at the southern tip of Cebu. And they said that on the 13th of the month that the miracle happens. And so we all waited, but it was cloudy, so we didn't see anything. We were disappointed. So we were driving back out in the mountains. It was early in the morning. This Mass was about 5 o'clock in the morning. So the sun was arising, and the clouds cleared, and our daughter was looking out the window, and we said, what are you doing? She said, I'm looking at the sun. We said, don't look at the sun. It'll hurt your eyes. She said, it doesn't hurt my eyes. Our cell phones rang, and the people behind us says, quick, pull over, pull over. The sun is dancing. Well, we all pulled over. A lot of cars pulled over, actually, off the road, and we stepped out, and we looked up into the sky. Now, I didn't want to say what I saw yet until I found out what others were seeing. So I said to my wife, what do you see? She said, the sun is like a blue disc, and it's moving around and dancing in the sky. I said, that's what I'm seeing. And I wasn't a skeptic anymore, because now with my own eyes, I saw it and other witnesses that were with me. Well, anyway, Fatima is the one that we've left just a few days ago, gone through Santiago de Compostela with the tomb of St. James the Great, the apostle, who was the brother of John and the son of Zebedee, the fisherman. And also we went to Loyola to see the place where Ignatius of Loyola was there, and we actually had Mass in the bedroom where he had his injured leg, where he started reading the Lives of the Saints, and it changed his life, and he became a great Catholic, a great Christian, and started the Jesuit order. But now we're on our way to Lourdes. That's our last stop along the way. It's one of our favorites. We spend 3 days there. There's an underground church that's as big as a football field. It holds thousands and thousands of people, and you can't even tell it's there until you go down under it, and it's a fantastic, beautiful underground church. I've never seen anything else like it. But the highlight of this, of course, is that we go to the grotto where Mary appeared to the children, and we'll be seeing that and having Mass there. And one interesting story, because I see I only have less than a minute left, is one time we went there quite a while ago, and there was a professor with us, a university professor who had cancer. It was terminal. He was told that he was going to die. He was coming there for his last hope of being cured, actually, but also to prepare for his death. He told his wife, "I'm going on that trip to prepare for my impending death." When we got there, he asked our priest, Father James, to anoint him with oil. It was a private ceremony. He didn't want our whole group there. So they went over to the grotto, and right where Mary had appeared to Bernadette, and they had the water, healing water, which has healed many people, our priest anointed him and prayed. Well, I have good news for you, that many years later, I don't remember how many it was. I could look it up, but I forgot to before the show. That professor is still alive and healthy, and he attributes his healing to the prayers and the water of Lourdes. So we're on our way there. We're going to have a great time. We're going to do the procession just like in Fatima, around with Our Lady and holding candles. And hope you can join us sometime, but I'll be back on our regular pilgrimage tours through Israel after this week is over. Thank you, and God bless.
1: Thank you so much, Steve. What an incredible, incredible journey you just took us on through your own life and to these locations that you are at right now. And so I want to ask you, Steve, please pray for us when you're at these holy, holy sites. And may these messages permeate in our own lives. I want to remind you, today being Labor Day, there is, in fact, no online roundtable. But know that we love you and we're praying for you. And remember that most importantly, Jesus really, really loves you. Peace.
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1: Home of the Salt Community. 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

0: In the name of the Father, and of the Son, and of the Holy Spirit.
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0: The grace of our Lord Jesus Christ, and the love of God, and communion of the Holy Spirit be with you all.
1: And with your spirit.
0: Brothers and sisters, let us call to mind our sins, and so prepare ourselves to celebrate the sacred mysteries. I confess to Almighty God, and to you, my brothers and sisters, that I have greatly sinned in my thoughts and in my words, in what I have done, in what I have failed to do, through my most grievous fault. Therefore I ask the Blessed Mary, ever Virgin, all the angels and saints, and you, my brothers and sisters, to pray for me to the Lord our God.
2: May Almighty God have mercy on us, forgive us our sins, and bring us to everlasting life.
1: Amen.

0: Let us pray. O God, by whom we are redeemed and receive adoption, look graciously upon your beloved sons and daughters, that those who believe in Christ may receive true freedom and an everlasting inheritance. Through our Lord Jesus Christ, your Son, who lives and reigns with you in the unity of the Holy Spirit, God forever and ever.
1: Amen.
2: A reading from the first letter of St. Paul to the Corinthians. Brothers and sisters, it is widely reported that there is immorality among you, an immorality of a kind not found even among pagans, a man living with his father's wife. And you are inflated with pride. Should you not rather have been sorrowful? The one who did this deed should be expelled from your midst. I, for my part, although absent in body but present in spirit, have already, as if present, pronounced judgment on the one who has committed this deed in the name of our Lord Jesus. When you have gathered together and I am with you in spirit with the power of the Lord Jesus, you are to deliver this man to Satan for the destruction of his flesh, so that his spirit may be saved on the day of the Lord. Your boasting is not appropriate. Do you not know that a little yeast leavens all the dough? Clear out the old yeast so that you may become a fresh batch of dough, inasmuch as you are unleavened. For our paschal lamb, Christ, has been sacrificed. Therefore, let us celebrate the feast, not with the old yeast, the yeast of malice and wickedness, but with the unleavened bread of sincerity and truth. The word of the Lord.
1: Thanks be to God.
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2: For you, O God, delight not in wickedness. No evil man remains with you. The arrogant may not stand in your sight. You hate all evildoers.
3: Lead me in your justice, Lord.
2: You destroy all who speak falsehood. The bloodthirsty and the deceitful the Lord abhors.
3: Lead me in your justice, Lord.
2: But let all who take refuge in you be glad and exult forever. 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
3: Lead me in your justice, Lord. Alleluia. Alleluia, Alleluia.

0: The Lord be with you.
1: And with your spirit.
0: A reading from the Holy Gospel according to Luke.
1: Glory to you, O Lord.
0: On a certain Sabbath, Jesus went into the synagogue and taught. And there was a man there whose right hand was withered. The scribes and the Pharisees watched him closely to see if he would cure on the Sabbath, so that they might discover a reason to accuse him. But he realized their intentions and said to the man with the withered hand, "Come up and stand before us." And he rose and stood there. Then Jesus said to them, "I ask you, is it lawful to do good on the Sabbath rather than to do evil, to save life rather than to destroy it?" Looking around at them all, he then said to him, "Stretch out your hand." He did so, and his hand was restored. But they became enraged and discussed together what they might do to Jesus. The Gospel of the Lord.
1: Praise to you, Lord Jesus Christ.
0: This morning's Gospel is a continuation of the interpretation of the Sabbath controversies between Jesus and the Pharisees. On Saturday morning's Gospel, we had Jesus reminding them that the Son of Man is the Lord of the Sabbath himself. And really what's at stake here is not even so much Jesus healing the man with the withered hand, but it really is precisely around what is the purpose of the Sabbath and Jesus' claims, which clearly establish him to be one who is authentically interpreting the Torah or the Mosaic Law. And the Pharisees obviously do not like that and appreciate it. And they precisely know what it means, because if Jesus is placing himself above the law, then he is making a divine claim, and they are going to have a problem with that, as we're going to see. Ultimately, what Jesus orients them toward with respect to the Sabbath is to say, the Sabbath is meant to be a day for man to be restored, recreated, and healed in relationship with God. And for this man with the withered hand, kind of like in creation how God speaks and creation is made, Jesus speaks and the man's withered hand is precisely healed. The man is restored, he is in a sense renewed, and this precisely is Jesus' point. Isn't this what the Sabbath is all about? To be restored, to be renewed in our relationship with God, and to be healed. The gospel passage takes an interesting twist when Jesus says, is it lawful to do good on the Sabbath rather than to do evil, to save life rather than to destroy it? Well, we can see there Jesus is the one who is doing good and who is saving life, but in terms of the dichotomy that he presents, who are the ones there who are trying to destroy life and do evil? And that brings us to the last line of the gospel where they say the Pharisees became enraged and discuss together what they might do to Jesus. So there precisely we can say they are criticizing Jesus for doing good on the Sabbath, for saving a life, and yet in their own thoughts, they were precisely plotting evil against Jesus and getting ready to try to destroy his life by killing him. Of course, they didn't completely destroy his life, but rather we could say in taking his life, they ultimately set the table for Jesus' glorification in his resurrection. But sadly, as so often happens, when we get too focused on the formality of rules and the law, we can very quickly find ourselves precisely violating the very same rules and laws that we are trying to protect. And this is certainly what happened with the Pharisees. My brothers and sisters, today as we go forward, let us always be reminded that for us, our Sabbath, our Sunday, is a day precisely for us to be renewed, restored, and recreated in our relationship with God, not because it's something that God needs, but precisely it's something that we need. We are the ones who can wander a little bit, who can get overly focused on our work or the busyness of life. And we are the ones who constantly need this reorienting and recentering in our relationship with God. So today let us ask for that grace, that we would always cherish the Sabbath and see it as a time for our renewal in relationship with God. Amen.

0: We have all gathered here, dear brothers and sisters, to celebrate the mysteries of our redemption. Let us therefore ask Almighty God that the whole world may be watered from these springs of all blessing and life. For all who have vowed themselves to God, that with his help they may faithfully keep it to their resolve. Let us pray to the Lord.
1: Lord, hear our prayer.
0: For peace among nations, that delivered from all turmoil, the peoples may serve God in freedom of heart. Let us pray to the Lord.
1: Lord, hear our prayer.
0: For the elderly who suffer from isolation or sickness, that they may be strengthened by our love of them as brothers and sisters, let us pray to the Lord.
1: Lord, hear our prayer.
0: For ourselves gathered here, for those joining us online and by radio, that as God does not cease to sustain us with the things of this life, we may know how to use them in such a way that we may hold even now to the things that endure forever. Let us pray to the Lord.
1: Lord, hear our prayer.
0: For all those enrolled in the Salt Mass Association, we pray to the Lord.
1: Lord, hear our prayer.
0: For those intentions that we hold in our heart, we pray to the Lord.
1: Lord, hear our prayer.
0: May your mercy, we beseech you, O Lord, be with your people who cry to you, so that what they seek at your prompting they may obtain by your ready generosity, through Christ our Lord.
2: Amen.

0: Pray, brothers and sisters, that my sacrifice and yours may be acceptable to God, the Almighty Father.
1: May the Lord accept the sacrifice at your hands for the praise and glory of his name, for our good and the good of all his holy church.
0: O God, who give us the gift of true prayer and of peace, graciously grant that through this offering we may do fitting homage to your divine majesty, and by partaking of the sacred mystery, we may be faithfully united in mind and heart through Christ our Lord.
1: Amen.

It is truly right and just, our duty and our salvation, always and everywhere to give you thanks, Lord, Holy Father.

FM. Worship together with exaltation. May our voices, we pray, join with theirs in humble praise as we acclaim.

You are indeed holy, O Lord, and all you have created rightly gives you praise. For through your Son, our Lord Jesus Christ, by the power and working of the Holy Spirit, you give life to all things and make them holy. And you never cease to gather a people to yourself, so that from the rising of the sun to its setting, a pure sacrifice may be offered to your name. Therefore, O Lord, we humbly implore you by the same Spirit, graciously make holy these gifts we have brought to you for consecration, that they may become the body and blood of your Son, our Lord Jesus Christ, at whose command we celebrate these mysteries. For on the night he was betrayed, he himself took bread, and giving you thanks, he said the blessing, broke the bread, and gave it to his disciples, saying, "Take this, all of you, and eat of it, for this is my body, which will be given up for you." In a similar way, when supper was ended, he took the chalice, and giving you thanks, he said the blessing, and gave the chalice to his disciples, saying, "Take this, all of you, and drink from it, for this is the chalice of my blood, the blood of the new and eternal covenant, which will be poured out for you and for many for the forgiveness of sins. Do this in memory of me."

0: We proclaim your death, O Lord, and profess your resurrection until you come again.
1: Therefore, O Lord, as we celebrate the memorial of the saving passion of your Son, his wondrous resurrection and ascension into heaven, and as we look forward to a second coming, we offer you in thanksgiving this holy and living sacrifice. Look, we pray, upon the oblation of your church, and recognizing the sacrificial victim, by whose death you will to reconcile us to yourself, grant that we who are nourished by the body and blood of your Son, and filled with his Holy Spirit, may become one body, one spirit in Christ.
2: May he make of us an eternal offering to you, so that we may obtain an inheritance with your elect, especially with the most blessed Virgin Mary, Mother of God, with blessed Joseph, her spouse, with your blessed apostles and glorious martyrs, and with all the saints, on whose constant intercession in your presence we rely for unfailing help.
3: May this sacrifice of our reconciliation, we pray, O Lord, advance the peace and salvation of all the world. 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Listen graciously to the prayers of this family whom you have summoned before you. Your compassionate, merciful Father, gather to yourself all your children scattered throughout the world.
1: To our departed brothers and sisters, and to all who were pleasing to you at their passing from this life, give kind admittance to your kingdom. 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
1: Deliver us, Lord, we pray, from every evil. 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
3: Lord Jesus Christ, you said to your apostles, "Peace I leave you, my peace I give you." 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
4: Amen.
3: The peace of the Lord be with you always.
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3: Let us offer each other the sign of peace.

Behold the Lamb of God. Behold him who takes away the sins of the world. Blessed are those called to the supper of the Lamb. Lord, I am not worthy that you should enter under my roof, but only say the word and my soul shall be healed.

For those joining us online and through Guadalupe Radio, let us pray together the act of spiritual communion. My Jesus, I believe that you are present in the most holy sacrament. I love you above all things, and I desire to receive you into my soul. Since I cannot at this moment receive you sacramentally, come at least spiritually into my heart. I embrace you as if you were already there, and unite myself wholly to you. Never permit me to be separated from you. Amen.

0: Let us pray. Grant that your faithful, O Lord, whom you nourish and endow with life, through the food of your word and heavenly sacrament, may so benefit from your beloved Son's great gifts that we may merit an eternal share in his life, who lives and reigns forever and ever.
1: Amen.
0: The Lord be with you.
1: And with your spirit.
0: May Almighty God bless you, the Father, and the Son, and the Holy Spirit.
1: Amen.
0: Go and announce the gospel of the Lord.
1: Thanks be to God.

0: Saint Michael the Archangel, defend us in battle. Be our defense against the wickedness and snares of the devil. May God rebuke him, we humbly pray. And do thou, O Prince of the heavenly host, by the power of God, thrust into hell Satan and all the evil spirits who prowl about the world, seeking the ruin of souls. Amen.
1: Prayer of Deliverance. Almighty God and Father, we beg thee, through the intercession and help of the archangels Saint Michael, Raphael, and Gabriel, for the deliverance of our brothers and sisters who are enslaved by the evil one, from anxiety, sadness, and obsessions.
2: We implore thee, deliver us, O Lord.
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2: We implore thee, deliver us, O Lord.
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1: Thou who said, peace I leave with you, my peace I give unto you. Grant that through the intercession of the Virgin Mary, we may be liberated from every demonic influence and enjoy thy peace always. In the name of Christ our Lord. Amen.
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1: Welcome to Catholic Connection with Teresa Tomeo, keeping you connected to your faith and your world. 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
2: As we are marking the unofficial end of summer, it really isn't the end of summer on the calendar, but as we always think about this in the U.S. of A., Memorial Day is the unofficial start of summer, and then Labor Day kind of wrapping things up as most young people heading back to school. And it is going to be a great show this morning. We have a special edition for you on this Labor Day 2026. Thank you for tuning in. I hope you're not laboring too much, and I do hope you have time, since it's a federal holiday, to take the day off and rest and maybe go to Mass this morning and thank the Lord for all the many gifts, especially the gift to contribute to society. And we are going to talk about that this morning. We have great guests. We have Father Mike Driscoll, who's going to be joining us, and he's going to be talking about avoiding burnout, and not just for those in ministry, but also for all of us. This is a very, very huge issue, I think, in this fast-paced world and country in which we live. It's so different. When we go back to Italy, it's just a different mentality. In the United States, we live to work. In Italy, they work to live. So they, I think, have a much better balance and perspective. And not just Italy. Italy isn't the only country who does that. Spain is similar with that, and other countries in Europe. They just have a different attitude. They don't live for the job. But unfortunately, that has taken over our lives. And I'm speaking from personal experience, so I'm not, you know, preaching to anyone that, yeah, based on my own experience, I'm telling you it's not a good way to go. Make sure you give yourself rest, that you appreciate what you do as a worker in whatever form that may be. But at the end of the day, the most important thing, of course, first and foremost, God and family. So we'll talk about that with balance with Father Mike Driscoll. He has a number of different degrees, and he is a pastor in Illinois of two parishes, but he also studied psychology. So he has a very beautiful range of spiritual understanding and teaching. And he's well known to our listeners at Catholic Answers and also here on EWTN Radio. He joins us for two segments for this special edition of Catholic Connection on Labor Day. And then my dear friend, Donna Marie Cooper O'Boyle, best-selling author and speaker, has written the beautiful book, Speaking of Perspective and Balance, Reclaiming Sundays as a Day of Rest. So I'm looking forward to spending two segments with Donna Marie, two segments with Father Mike, and then two segments with Donna Marie. In hour number two, excited to have our very own VP of Theology here at EWTN, Colin Donovan, with us to talk about the beautiful Catholic teachings on work. What the Church says about this, in addition to workers' rights, how we need to be treated on the job, the dignity of the human person in the workforce, but just really, what does the Church tell us about work? And if we look at work, Colin will take us all the way back to Genesis and creation, where Adam and Eve, of course, were assigned to take care of the Garden of Eden. So we have two segments with Colin this morning. And then our very own Dr. Matthew Bunsen, of course, from EWTN News, and also he's a church expert and expert in church history, is going to be talking about the wonderful, wonderful Dorothy Day and everything that she contributed in terms of the understanding of the dignity of the worker and the human person, and why she's so important in our lives today for balance, and especially what's going on in terms of this push for socialism and communism, because she had a big change of heart on that. She was also post-abortive and really turned her life over to Christ and the Church and embraced what the Church gave us about work. A few quotes from Scripture before we get started to kind of put you in perspective today in terms of work. Really some beautiful Bible quotes. Have you had a chance to actually look and see what the Bible says about work? It really is amazing if I can find them. Sure we go. Here we go. John chapter 6, 27. Do not work for food that spoils, but for food that endures to eternal life, which the Son of Man will give you. For on him God the Father has placed his seal of approval. Each one should test their own actions, according to Galatians 6, 4, 5. They can take pride in themselves alone without complaining themselves to someone else, for each one should carry their own load. And given how everybody out there, right, in the secular culture and many groups on the left, they want something for free, Ephesians 4, 28 tells us, anyone who has been stealing must steal no longer, but must work, doing something useful with their own hands, that they may have something to share with those in need. So we use our gifts to make a difference in this world, and we don't keep them to ourselves. And much of that often comes in our vocation or our work. Let's get started now with our Labor Day discussion. It is a Monday morning. It is a federal holiday. Hope you're having a great day. Let's hear what Father Driscoll has to say about all of this related to work and the Catholic faith. Father is a priest of the Diocese of Peoria, Illinois. He was ordained back in 1992, has been a pastor of several parishes, currently serving as a pastor of Padre Pio Parish. He has a BA in Economics from the University of Illinois, an MA in Moral Theology from Mount St. Mary's Seminary, and a PhD in Counselor Education and Supervision from Regent University, and he fits it all on one business card. Father, great to talk to you. This is such a beautiful topic to discuss, because what I love about our church, any subject in the world, you can go to the church and God has something to say about it. Let's talk about the dignity first before we get into some of the problems that may occur in terms of burnout and whatnot. The dignity, part of our dignity is our vocations, whether it be religious vocation or any other type of ministry or work, correct? And thanks for joining us.
3: Thank you very much. You know, it was after original sin that God told Adam, you know, by the sweat of your brow. But it's interesting to speculate, or maybe not speculate too much because it's too mysterious. What would Adam and Eve have been doing before original sin? And they were in some way caring for the Garden of Eden. So there was maybe some type of work there. It would have been so pleasurable, though, that they might not have thought of it as we do. But we still wanted to hold on to that. And then, of course, God the Son sanctified work when he became man and went to work with his foster father, St. Joseph, and there with the Blessed Virgin. So certainly work, you know, is a means of sanctification.
2: Also, I think sometimes when we work, we can work too much. We have to find a balance, correct?
3: Sure. And that's, I would say that's one of those damages of original sin, is that balance does not come inherently to us or come easily to us. We have to make some attempt to make sure we are balanced. You know, we are one human being mentally, emotionally, spiritually, physically, but in some ways we need to be balancing. They all fit

0: and Eve. Genesis 2:1-3, God resting on the seventh day. Genesis 2:15, God settles man in the Garden of Eden, as you referred to cultivate and care for it. Deuteronomy 5:13-15, the Sabbath is for everyone. All are allowed to rest from their work. Deuteronomy 14:28-29, the Lord blesses our work so that we may share its fruits with others. And there's an interesting one, Deuteronomy 24:14-15, do not withhold wages from your workers, or their livelihood depends on them. So you can see the balance between what the church is saying, which of course is backed up by scripture on this topic, correct?
1: Right. And, you know, since you're touching on that topic, we've got Pope Leo XIV now, of course. Leo XIII was a...
0: Right. Mm-hmm.
1: You know, if we talk about socialism, that's inherently evil. And there is no such thing as pure socialism, so
0: right.
1: What am I talking about? We don't want to lean more and more towards socialism. Leo XIII said that that is immoral, that we are to be seen as employees to work for the state. That's not what St. Joseph did. He was working for the family.
0: Mm-hmm.
1: So the socialism is inherently got its problem, its evil. Free market is more inherently good. Problem there is greed, that a person can be working for more and more and more, you know, material things. So
0: mm-hmm.
1: that's not an inherent problem. That's an abuse of it. But certainly want the freedom to work as we want and need to, and support ourselves and our family. And you know, again on this note, remember at Fatima, October 1917, the Blessed Virgin said Russia will spread her errors throughout the world. What was happening at Fatima,
0: mm-hmm.
1: what was happening in Russia in October 1917 when she's giving that message, socialist revolution in Russia. So
0: mm-hmm.
1: that's so contrary to the good, you know, God-given purpose of work.
0: Father, when we think about what's happening right now in our country, not to get too off track, but we have midterm elections coming up in November, and we also have this push, and it seems to have come out of nowhere, but apparently these groups behind it have been working on this for a long time. A new survey came out not too long ago showing that a good number of people who identify as Democrats support socialism. And then you have all these young people who are buying into it, and all these videos out there are showing these young people leading the way and saying that they are living a no-rent life where they're basically just getting rent for free, these grocery stores in New York, all these different issues that are claiming that they can do socialism better. It has never worked anywhere, as you mentioned, and the church talks about this. You mentioned Pope Leo XIII, Rerum Novarum in 1891. But why do you think so many people are not remembering history here when talking about socialism?
1: Well, I don't know. They're probably not being taught it, wouldn't you say? I mean, we had back-to-back popes who lived it. You know, we had Pope John Paul II, Saint Pope John Paul II, who had to live under that. And we had Pope Benedict, who lived under socialism. Now, someone might say, wait a minute, did he? Yes. Don't forget, a Nazi was the National Socialist Party. One
0: mm-hmm.
1: form of socialism. The Communist Party was another form. But no, those popes were never going to be fooled. And not that I think our current popes are being fooled, but they couldn't help they lived it. You know, I've
0: mm-hmm.
1: never lived under socialism, pure socialism, as much as they did. So, yeah, I think it's just a matter of probably the academia, right? I'm not sure students are being taught, hey, the world did this experiment at the end of World War II. Berlin was divided into a socialist part and a free market part, and the socialist part was so bad, the communist socialist part, that they had to build a wall and shoot anyone who tried to get out of it. I mean, that's the horror of communism / socialism.
0: Mm-hmm.
1: So
0: yeah.
1: I wish that we're taught more. Even Berlin alone would be a great lesson. Yeah, I don't know if we're going astray from what you wanted, but
0: no, that's perfect,
1: mind,
0: because it ties in, because we're talking about Labor Day and how we're recognizing
1: right.
0: the workforce and the dignity of the human person, and socialism does not.
1: And keeping in mind our beginning, we're at the end of summer, beginning of summer, or just before beginning of summer, why did the Pope, was that Pius XII who started the feast of St. Joseph the Worker
0: mm-hmm.
1: to counteract those communist, what are they, the May Day parades they had,
0: yep.
1: and he was saying, no, here's we know what true labor is for and what it's about, not you, we know, and so he instituted the feast of St. Joseph the Worker on May 1st, giving St. Joseph yet another feast day, which is, of course, great. That's my middle
0: mm-hmm.
1: name.
0: Let's talk a little bit. And by the way, if you're just joining us on Monday, we have a few more minutes before we have to take a break with our wonderful guest, Father Mike Driscoll. He's a priest of the Diocese of Peoria, Illinois, ordained back in 1992. He is with Padre Pio Parish, and he knows a lot about what we're speaking of, not only because of his of course, Catholic education, his background in the faith, but he also has a BA in economics from the University of Illinois. And Father, I forgot my train of thought here, but there's so much to talk about. I wanted to go back to what I wanted to do. Go back to St. Joseph and the example that he gives us as a worker, which I think is great to emulate, because he worked for the proper things. He worked for the family.

0: the good of the family. Tell us a little bit more about why St. Joseph is a great role model for Labor Day.
1: Well, and I know one of the topics we want to touch on here also is, as you said in the introduction, to be of what do we do as Catholics? We don't want to go through this burnout thing. What do we do? Well, look at a saint like St. Joseph. He would have certainly had his struggles, but he wouldn't have gone through a burnout. So I would say the virtues, which by definition is a habit of doing good. So if I want to avoid burnout, what good habits do I have? My number one, my spiritual habits, my prayer life and sacraments. Then the other aspects of my life, I can have good habits. You know, physically, we don't want to make that our number one. You know, our soul is number one, not our body. However, we're supposed to respect our body. So what kind of, you know, activity, diet, that kind of thing. Leisure time for my mental relaxation. And for emotional, we want to have good relationships for our emotional good health.
0: Let's take a break, Father. More discussion on Labor Day with our guest, Father Mike Drissel, wishing you a happy Labor Day on this Monday, and we'll be right back.
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7: 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Tell us why this book's important in your mind.
8: Well, the book, I guess, was based on a scripture from St. Paul that said he had learned to be content in all circumstances. And he said that when he was in chains in prison. I guess the idea behind the book is that we need to discover that God has already provided what we need to be content. It's just that we're so blinded to it from so many things. So we need to cut away a lot of things so that by his grace we can choose to be grateful to what he's already given us.
7: Very good. Marcus Grodi, his book, Learning Contentment, Finding Peace Right Where You Are. This has been a Bookmark Brief. Thanks for stopping by. We'll see you next time.
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0: Special Labor Day edition of EWTN's Catholic Connection this morning. I hope you're enjoying our expert guest, Father Mike Drissel, a priest of the Diocese of Peoria, Illinois, ordained back in 1992, as we mentioned. He's been a pastor of several parishes, currently serving at Padre Pio Parish. He has a BA in economics from the University of Illinois, an MA in moral theology from Mount St. Mary's, and a PhD in counselor education and supervision from Regent University. Father, I wanted to share with you a very interesting story that's been circulating in the Metro Detroit area where Deacon Dom and I live. And I'm always in tune to what's happening with the media because I worked in the secular media for 20 plus years before I was blessed to move into Catholic media. And there was a story about a young woman. She's only, I don't know, maybe 31, 32. She's been in broadcast journalism. She was a reporter at a local Fox affiliate. And she was doing quite well, and she was achieving a lot of success. And all of a sudden, earlier in August, she announces that she's leaving the broadcast business, which stunned the broadcast community because it's such a competitive market. We live in Detroit. It's a big city, so it's a major market. And she said, I just can't. I need time to myself. This is really affecting my mental health. She didn't get specific, but she basically said, I'm paraphrasing a little bit. I don't have the story in front of me, that her job was consuming her and she needed to take a break and get back to the basics and find silent time. I commend her. I also wonder, though, she's only in her early 30s and this big job that she has, you wonder what led to it, but God bless her for making such a big decision. A lot of us would have a hard time, I think, doing that.
1: I think there could be a couple of reasons for having that hard time. You're right, of course. I mean, one would just be, wow, giving up. You know, I'm sure she wasn't doing wrong or bad things. It was a matter of imbalance, it sounds like. So that would be a tough part to say, well, I'm doing some good things here and I'm accomplishing some good things here, and to let it go. And it sounds like she had a talent for it, so that can be hard to let go also for a person. And the other part, the other half is she may have been well paid. I don't know, of course. What about someone who's working too much and isn't well paid, and they're just trying to pay the bills, and it doesn't look like there's any job out there that's going to be any easier or better paying? That's rough, because there, I can't sit here and say, and here's your answer for that. There isn't an easy answer sometimes for people who work very hard for not enough pay to, you know, support themselves or their family. That, but that's a cross. I don't know what other way to look at that one. That's a heavy cross.
0: It's so interesting, though, and I'm sure you find this, as with your background in counseling, there's more and more stories that are stressing the need for people to slow down and have more balance in life. There's a story out of New York City where a young woman is organizing these nap clubs, literally nap clubs, Father, where she goes to pretty places, either in Central Park or another location away from the craziness, and she puts it out there on the internet, on social media. This is your permission to rest and take a nap. And so she has it at usually around the lunch hour when people go take a break. They're filling up like crazy. All these young people, especially the young ones in their 20s and 30s, they're just showing up in droves. They want permission to rest. What does that say, Father?
1: You know, if I can shift, well, on that note, though, the old catechisms, I'd have to reread the section in the new catechism. I'm almost more familiar with Baltimore, but I think the new catechism also mentions that the employers have the obligation to allow workers to get to keep holy the Sabbath. Now, not all employers are Catholic, so I get it. They're not going to care about that. But Catholic employers are absolutely obligated to provide for their workers to get to Mass on Sunday. Saturday evening or Sunday. Anyway, I'm very familiar with Catholic place, two 12-hour shifts on the weekend. Oh, well, I guess they can't go to Mass. That's not on the worker. They're not sinning, keeping their job. That's on the employer, not providing time for Mass on the Sabbath. Wow. So that's building on what you just said about time for rest. Absolutely. Right. That's what the Sabbath was about, is about. And in particular, at least an hour and a half to get to Mass and back.
0: Let's go to the burnout problem. That's what we just mentioned alludes to it a bit, but I'm sure we see that, and I know we see it. I was just, you know, talking about my pastor, and I like to cook for him, and you know, he's so busy all the time because he's the pastor not only of our parish, and your situation is very similar, but he is a top canon lawyer in the archdiocese. He's doing all kinds of other things. And so it's very easy, I would think, for a priest or a pastor, a bishop, to really struggle with burnout. Do you see that a lot?
1: I'm not sure. Certainly it's seen, as we all have seen, priests leave the priesthood, and you wonder what was behind that when you don't hear, you know, because it's not everyone's, not my business. Most of the time, a couple of them who I've known, I would learn more. But that can certainly be a factor. And again, I'll go back to habit, which sounds secular, so we can use the Catholic word, the Christian word, virtue, a habit of doing good. So I would encourage, you know, whether priest, bishop, or deacon, or any, you know, Catholics in the pews, good habits. That's so important. That's why we call them virtues. Good habits, and keep them up, because without those, well, yes, then we're going to be, by definition, we're going to be disordered, and that's not going to go well in one way or another.
0: And we see that all over the place in our culture today. Now, what's different, and I know you, with your background, have most likely spent a lot of time overseas, especially in Rome and in Italy, but the lifestyle in Italy, even in the bigger cities such as Rome, Milan, I would say, is a lot like New York because it's super busy and it's really the industrial heart of the country. But in most of the other places, even in Rome, it's a different approach to life. You go into a restaurant and they don't bring you your check. You have to ask for it. You know, people are taking breaks and they're sitting along the Tiber River, you know, and just, you know, sitting there and just reading or just relaxing. They slow down. They know how to enjoy life. Sometimes maybe too much if you want to get something done. But they know something, I think, that we don't, that our bodies desire this rest and this balance, right?
1: Right. I remember a priest in the seminary talking about, when we talk about fasting, you know, on Ash Wednesday and Good Friday, and that used to be all 40 days of Lent, excluding the Sundays, where there was just one meal and then maybe two small snacks or whatever. But we had a priest in the seminary who was older, and that was back in the 80s, and so he was certainly remembers those times. He said, well, wait a minute here. He said, we might think, boy, they really rusted. Sure, they did. They were keeping a good fast. He said, but they also just mentioned, as you are, that this concept of fasting would have come from, you know, Rome, from mm-hmm. the church over there, and they would have had more of a concept of that one meal a day. Well, you probably, mom's side is Italian, you probably sat down and had a lot of food at that mm-hmm. one meal.
0: Mm-hmm.
1: And so that wasn't saying, oh, you know, they weren't fasting. They were, but it was just, and I remember specifically the priest saying, that one meal isn't what we do, go through the drive-through and get something and eat it while we're driving. That wasn't the concept of the one full meal of fat, you know, during the fasting days. So mm-hmm. that's something to keep in mind. It would have been, and that would have been not only for the physical part, but also, like you were saying, for the kind of mental, emotional part, sitting down and, you know, with some others and eating a meal.
0: So as you wrap up, Father, we have about 2 minutes left. Any advice for those who may be feeling this morning, whether they're in the religious life as you are, and we appreciate your dedication to Holy Mother Church, or if they're just listening and they're trying to relax today, any recommendations?
1: I'll just repeat that. Good habits. Spiritual habits, number one. Don't compromise. You have your set prayer time and stick with them. And you, however frequently you go to confession, and stick with it. And if you're not a priest, then, you know, making sure you're getting to Mass. And, yes, yeah, starting with the spiritual and then filling in the others, though, too, not neglecting them, the emotional, mental, physical.
0: And la dolce far niente, the sweetness of doing nothing. And that's an Italian saying, as you well know. You've got some Italian in your background. So it's just a beautiful thing. La dolce far niente, the sweetness of doing nothing, as I like to say, Father, is really doing something, you know, for your health.
1: Absolutely. Right.
0: Yeah.
1: Right.
0: Father, thank you so much. This has been very uplifting and very enlightening. And how are you doing in terms of your workload? Have you found your balance?
1: Yes, I think so. Just I had this assignment I have now with two churches. They're small and they're nearby one another. People have been very welcoming. It's great. So, yeah, I think I fell into a good balance. Thanks be to God. Very quickly here. It's been great.
0: Well, it's been great to have you on this Labor Day. And again, it is Labor Day, but don't labor too hard. We honor the workers out there. And thanks be to God for the ability to contribute to society and to the church. Father Mike Driscoll has been our guest with the Diocese of Peoria, Illinois. We'll be right back.

0: Papa, ja? It's that time again.
1: You mean Oktoberfest?
0: Ja, benefiting those wonderful ladies at Bella House.
1: Ja, Mama. October 3rd from 6:30 to 9:30 p.m.
0: At St. Gabriel's in McKinney. There'll be live music.
1: Und food.
0: Und dancing.
1: Und food.
0: Ja.
1: Go to bellahouse.org and click on events.
0: Und buy your tickets today.
1: Ja. Ja.
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4: 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We ask this through Christ our Lord. Amen. In the name of the Father, and of the Son, and of the Holy Spirit. Amen.
5: Is papal infallibility, the sacrifice of the Mass, or the real presence keeping you from becoming a Catholic? 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
6: I'm thrilled to pieces to have my dear, dear friend and sister in the Lord, Donna Marie Kupel O'Boyle, joining us as we continue our Labor Day conversation. Now, it is Labor Day, and we're talking about Labor Day, church teachings on Labor Day, the importance of work. But at the same time, we wanted to bring the beautiful Donna Marie on because she has a terrific book, Reclaiming Sundays, Pray, Play, Serve, Rest, Refresh, and Celebrate. And I think the church is always teaching us about balance. And here in America, we seem to live to work versus work to live. We have to reclaim Sundays, but also understand that every day we have to have rest. And I know Donna Marie will have comments on it. But Donna Marie, before Sweet Pea, we get into the gist and the whole theme of today's show and the interview with you, continuing our conversation, we have to tell the story, because I don't know if Richard and the gang at EWTN understand the names we have for each other. You're Ethel, right? And I'm Lucy. So
7: right.
6: We don't even call each other. I mean, we do professionally when we're doing interviews, you know, whatnot,
7: yeah.
6: If we're on the radio together like we are today. But normally it's like Lucy and Ethel. And I think it's kind of, I think it's a fun story because it shows our history, because we go back such a long way, and it shows how we recognize how humble we need to be all the time.
7: Yes, and God keeps humbling us.
6: Yes, it's great to hear your voice, honey. It's so good to talk to you.
7: Thank you. So great to talk with you. Are you going to tell them?
6: How no, you tell them. Name? I'll let you tell them.
7: Oh no. Okay. Well, we go way back, as Teresa said, Lucy said, and it was when we were at a conference in Rome. And feel free to interject anytime.
6: Sure.
7: And so it was wonderful that we were together, and so all of a sudden we were trying to do all these different things, just simple things like get a cappuccino out of a machine and it would be overflowing, and we're trying to get out of a gate and we couldn't figure it out, and I'd say, oh,
6: I forgot about the gate. I kept thinking about the cappuccino machine. Go ahead.
7: And, you know, I'd say, push something, and, you know, and then those keys, they had these really long keys that you had to put into the door, turn it three times to the right, two times to the left, one time this way. It was like crazy. And it's like, oh, everything we did in a certain way, in a funny way, it would go wrong. And so we started calling each other Lucy and Ethel, and it has stuck all these years.
6: Yeah, and because it felt like a day at the chocolate factory, and you even sent me a poster like that I still have in my office, by the way, of Lucy and Ethel in the chocolate factory. Because, but, you know, if you think about it, Ethel, it really was a fun reminder, not only of our holy friendship, and the fact that, you know, we both were chosen. It was quite an honor, because this was an anniversary celebration in Rome for one of the big anniversaries of John Paul II's Mulieris Dignitatum, and only about 250 women from around the U.S. were invited. And there were many of us, quite a few of us in that group that were from EW10. Joan Lewis was there, Colleen Carroll Campbell, and some others. And it was it was a real beautiful event. And, you know, we're kind of like, oh, we got invited to this. And then, like, God's like, okay, don't get too, you know, hotsy-totsy there, Missy. Yeah. But you're right. Everything that we did, it was like, you know, what is going on? The gate wouldn't work. The cappuccino machine. Do you remember when it kept coming out and we're trying?
7: Yes, it kept coming out. I was so embarrassed because I don't even drink cappuccino. And I'm thinking, oh, I'll just try it. And then I'm making a big mess. And I think Teresa, a.k.a. Lucy, it was 250 from around the world. And it was a great honor.
6: Oh, that's right. It was 250 around the world. You're right. Yeah.
7: And it was just so beautiful to be able to partake in that. And you know, and we had those fun moments as well.
6: Yeah, yeah. Well, you are such a gift, and that was a gift being with you and experience. I'll never forget, and I'm so glad you're with us. What a beautiful book, Reclaiming Sundays, Pray, Play, Serve, Rest, Refresh, and Celebrate. What prompted you to write this, my dear?
7: Oh, thank you for asking. Well, first I wrote, you know, I have a whole bunch of books, but I wrote Feeding Your Family Soul, Dinner Table Spirituality, because I wanted to give parents and grandparents these little lessons to teach the family at the table, like on a Sunday. And then when I finished writing that, I thought, wait a minute, I also need to help them to reclaim their Sundays. So, you know, so I set to that task, you know, get down on at the computer or on pieces of paper and just, you know, wrote that book. And I just really wanted to help families because we're stretched beyond measure. You know, it's difficult even for the most seriously minded about their faith journey, I think, and prayer life to focus on what matters rather than all the bombardment of all the stuff coming at them, the countless distractions, so many things. You know, back in the day, I'm sure you can relate to this. Maybe you're not as old as me, but, you know, around that same age. Mm-hmm. We used to have a quieter Sunday, right, Teresa?
6: Right. Absolutely. And I think especially for ethnic families, I mean, the whole Sunday, especially in the Italian-American culture, was built around the family dinner.
7: Yes, exactly. So in this book, you know, you asked about that. There are many different parts to the book. I think 13, it follows liturgical seasons of the year, spring, summer, winter, fall, and it's filled with activities for families, but, you know, single people could look at it too and see some fun things that they can do to, you know, to try to reclaim that rest on a Sunday, that quiet, that, you know, familial time of doing something with your loved ones or reaching out to relatives, you know, even a phone call on a Sunday. You know, bringing those traditions down through the family. So, you know, even with a recipe, you can call your Aunt Sue, you know, and say, hey, what was that? What's that recipe for that wonderful stew you used to make? And she'll be delighted to hear from you. And you can, you know, make that for your own family. So bring the traditions down, create your own traditions. That's what I like to impress upon families in this book, to take the time to honor our Lord, you know, to make time, schedule. You know, I have some tips we could talk about if you want to. Schedule those times of rest. Schedule those times of family time. Otherwise, you know, we're just going to go, go, go.
6: Right.
7: Because everything, you know, the work of the week sometimes gets spilled into the, lots of times gets spilled into the Sundays because we're running out of time. But we, you know, maybe we're trying to do too much.
6: I think so, Donna Marie. And I think as we're discussing Labor Day, we're looking at the history, we're looking at, you know, social justice teaching in the church. But if we work too much, as you just said, it can spill over into our Sundays, right?
7: Absolutely. And then we're running around, or we're feeling guilty, like, oh, no, I'm doing laundry on a Sunday, or I'm washing the floor. Or, you know, a lot of people talk to me about their struggles with, you know, we're trying to, you know, keep Sunday holy and keep it, but they're not, they feel they're not. So I say, you know, definitely make that your, you know, develop those Sunday habits, I call them, like a prayer habit, a Sunday habit, like the meal and, of course, first at the top of the list, going to church, going to Mass, either Saturday night or Sunday. Right. You know, make those habits, schedule them in, tell, you know, let the family know what's expected of them. Remember back in the day, come hell or high water, you were at the dinner table.
6: You were going to Mass on Sundays.
7: And you were going to Mass, that's right. Mm-hmm. So, you know, and then, you know, schedule those things, strive for that kind of day, But, you know, be flexible. We're people. We might have children or grandchildren, and they might have a bad day, and somebody might be sick, or you didn't get a chance to wash those clothes, and you need them for the next day. So don't beat yourself up that, you know, you don't have to be perfect, but we honor our Lord. He even demands that we keep Sunday holy in the commandments, in the third commandment, and in the catechism, and in scripture. So, you know, to strive to do these things, but I want people not to beat themselves up because they might think, oh, I just can't do. Oh, Donna Marie and Teresa, they must be perfect. You know, but we're not perfect.
8: That's really funny. For both of us, we know the inside scoop. All right, sweetheart, we have to take a quick break.
7: Okay.
8: Talking with my dear friend, Catholic wife, mother, and grandmother, Donna Marie Kupel O'Boyle. I call her Ethel. We explain the story. It's an adorable story. We still keep that. It reminds us to be humble. Beautiful book from Donna Marie and perfect for Labor Day. We're talking about you need to reclaim your Sundays, and it can help you with the rest of the week and even today. We'll be right back.
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8: Mike Aquilina says, this book by my friend Donna Marie Kupel O'Boyle, Reclaiming Sundays, Pray, Play, Serve, Rest, Refresh, and Celebrate, could be the most important book you read this year. And I would agree, because if we can't get the balance back in our lives on Sundays, then when it comes to days like today, these federal holidays of Labor Day, everything's going to be out of whack. And Donna Marie, I really think that embracing the concepts that you have in this beautiful book, it can help us, for example, on a day like today, because it is a federal holiday, and even though we're honoring the worker today, and the church has so many beautiful teachings on this, it is a time of rest, and if we have balance, and if it starts with the balance on the Lord's Day, it's going to spill over, correct, into the other way of that we live during the week.
7: Exactly. So if we're rushing around trying to accomplish so much, you know, our busyness typically spills into our Sundays, and people have a problem with that. People struggle with that, and they find that there's no other way they can, you know, get everything done. But it's a problem because then it becomes impossible to carve out that necessary time to rest and recharge our batteries too, right? Because if we're doing all that, there's no time left. So God gives us the way to do it. He sets aside this day, a full day each week, for us to worship, to rest, to be refreshed, to serve, and grow in holiness. As you noted, that long subtitle of the book, because I couldn't help but include all those words, pray, play. Don't forget about playing.
8: Sure.
7: You know, pray, play, serve. We might do a work of mercy on that day. We might reach out just with a phone call to make someone's day. Rest, that's important. Refresh and celebrate. Celebrate Sunday. You know, maybe light a couple of candles on the dinner table that night, or have a tablecloth or something. Sundays are special. You know, when my mother, I wasn't planning to say this, but when my mother was dying of cancer in the hospital, she said, when I get home, I'm going to use my good china. I'm not going to leave it in the china cabinet any longer. Let's take it out, you know. She did take it out on Sundays. But she was saying, you know, don't, you know, just make every day a celebration, and especially Sundays. So, you know, so we can celebrate in so many ways, but God gives us the way. And I think at times we totally miss God's invitation because maybe we forgot. That's sad. Maybe we weren't listening, or maybe we were just too busy. So we need these reminders to slow down, since our life is so packed with events. Yep. You know, just looking at the third commandment, as we mentioned earlier, remember the Sabbath day, keep it holy. You know, our catechism tells us, you know, we could say, mention that too, the institution of Sunday helps all to be allowed sufficient rest and leisure to cultivate their familial, cultural, social, and religious lives. So that's a mouthful. It's so important to be allowed to that sufficient rest and leisure to cultivate these things, you know? So if we can be mindful of slowing down, just write it down on a to-do list, you know, a couple of things you want to do differently on a Sunday, and then try to stick with it. And that's why I wrote this book, Reclaiming Sundays, because I wanted it at people's fingertips, so they could just pick it up, choose a week, say, hey, I want to do, you know, a Marian Sunday this Sunday, or I want to do, you know, there's all kinds of things in here about nature, educational Sundays or something. It's chock full of so many ways we can grow in our faith, and recipes and everything. So, you know, put it on your to-do list, you know, to have a little more celebration on a Sunday, a little more time for rest, because all those temptations are there, right?
12: Right.
7: We use Sunday as a catch-up, and we struggle.
12: I was just going to say that you use Sunday as a catch-up, or you use it as you're getting ready for the week ahead, whether it's school for the kids or things and not saying that you can't do those or that, you know, you don't have to do those, but we kind of use Sunday as this day, kind of a catch-all day, right?
7: Right, right. And especially if you don't have faith or practice your faith, you know, sometimes we say, oh, the mall parking lots are more full than the church parking lots on a Sunday. That's sad. But I think things are changing. I think people are getting more back to their faith. But when they don't have that, or there's another problem. Sorry, I'm just jumping to something else. But
12: no, that's okay.
7: You know, sometimes parents, they don't have the backbone to resist letting their kids sign up for all these things, and they're all farmed out in sports and activities that take up the family time, that take up the Sunday. And I'm not saying, please don't be upset with me, everyone. We need to, you know, we want our children to be real well-rounded, our grandchildren, we want them to learn, but we need to hang on. We need to protect our Sundays. And if we don't teach them when they're little and we don't raise them, you know, you could always start it if you didn't do it before, so don't feel like you can't still do it. But raise the kids in the faith. Raise them to know this is a sacred day. This is a beautiful day. And do fun things with them, you know, things that they can look forward to, so they, you know, so they won't have to be so involved in all these sports things. And that's tricky because, you know, maybe talk to other Catholic parents about it, what you can do to not be so involved on the Sunday. It's really hard when there's all this stuff competing with our Lord, right?
12: Right.
7: Let's go, you know, go in Mass.
12: There is a recognition of this, even in the secular world, and you know this as a mom and a grandmother. We see all these things online about these different websites that help parents have a family meal day, you know, once or twice a week, and how do they get the kids back to the table? There's a whole section dedicated to encouraging reclaiming just the family meal time, because that has been lost, and so many experts are telling us that if families would spend more time together, especially around the dinner table, which I think is very Eucharistic, that they could avoid a lot of the problems with young people for substance abuse, for example. The Center for Addiction and Substance Abuse talks about this. And we've lost that art, too, the art of the family meal, Donna Marie.
7: Yes, I wish I had that book open in front of me to quote from it. But in my book, Feeding Your Family's Soul, Dinner Table Spirituality, and in so many of my books, I talk about the family meal and how important that is, and how it, you know, it cuts down on these problems later in life with drugs and alcohol and all kinds of things, and how it's so important to establish that And it might be crazy and chaotic like it was in my house. We had eight kids. My mother would try to round us all up, and you know, it wasn't a pretty picture. It wasn't like, oh, Donna Marie had this idyllic childhood. No, I didn't. I, you know, there was fighting and different things as go, you know, this happens in families. You know, somebody might argue or poke somebody or this or that, or something spills at the table. It's not Norman Rockwell picture perfect.
12: Right.
7: But we do it and we love it and we have those memories because, I mean, thank God for the memories and the times that, you know, I thank God that my mother and father took the time to make sure we had these family meals. And, you know, there might not have been this elaborate feast, but my mother made it into a feast for us, right?
12: Right.
7: So these are the things, you know, it's not going to be idyllic. It might not look picture perfect, but they're beautiful times, and they're times that, you know, we're creating those beautiful memories in the family by sitting down, by eating at the table, by telling a story, you know, remembering something from a relative, you know, passing it down. And these are the times that, you know, we're helping our children to grow in so many ways, just by being there, our presence, and, you know, spending time with them.
12: It's also a time to build memories for them that they can carry on to their children and their own grandchildren, right?
7: Yes, and I love that, and I always encourage that, because when we hand things down to them, they hand them down, and it's so beautiful to see in your own children as they're raising their children, or just different things they've picked up. And it's just, it always warms my heart when my kids do this, because my grown kids, because, you know, I just think, wow, that's beautiful. They're carrying it down. And, you know, so we do this. We plant these seeds. We set the example. We put the time in. Sorry, my clock is chiming.
12: There you go. Perfect timing. You said time and the clock rang. There you go.
7: Mm-hmm. Oh, are we done?
12: No, no, we're not. Just keep talking. We got a few minutes left, but that's okay.
7: I'm just saying
12: it was good timing for the clock to chime, because we were talking about time.
7: Know.
12: Yeah.
7: Yes. And, oh, this clock is loud. Did you know that the Archdiocese of St. Paul in Minneapolis actually did this and started this initiative to get the families there to reclaim their Sundays? And the reason I know this is the Archbishop there has promoted my book. Yes, yes, exactly. It's on their little list of resources for their families.
12: Wonderful.
7: But my book, Reclaiming Sundays. Yes, I was very honored that he recommended that book to help his, you know, the families in there. So, you know, people are starting to realize, you know, our church, of course, always has realized the importance of Sunday, but now people are, you know, starting to help with providing resources and, you know, to get the family together, to get them to worship our Lord on Sunday, to make Sunday holy, and to help us. So it's very tempting for everyone to reach for their phones and look at this and look at that. They want to check their latest status updates, want to see what's going on in the world. But then, you know, how do we enjoy what's right in front of us, the people who are with us? So that's why I think it's important to schedule times, if not the whole day, to try to unplug from that technology. And, you know, Mother Teresa always said that it's in the silence that God speaks to the heart.
12: Yep.
7: She said, silence is required for real prayer. So if we shouldn't be afraid of our own thoughts, you know, like constantly filling our mind with all these things. So we have to take that time and pause and breathe and listen to God and help our kids learn that and our grandkids learn that. So, you know, to find those times, schedule them, put them on a to-do list, form those, you know, habits. Also, Teresa, you know, planning like a little activity every so often, even once a month, like a little pilgrimage to a nearby shrine or basilica, you know, a fun outing for the family, you know, do things like that. So it's like a little pilgrimage, but also you're all together. You could have fun. You can maybe go out for ice cream or something just fun stuff.
12: You know, the thing I love about your suggestions, Donna Marie, is that they're not super complicated. As you said, we live in the real world. People are busy. But if you do it simply, you can even get your children involved, especially if you're cooking. That's a great thing to do. And I know this with your previous book. And you get them involved. I know my grandnieces, they love it when Aunt Tree and Uncle Dami come over and we're teaching them how to make, you know, the different recipes and different Italian traditions. And they really enjoy it. And it's a usual part of their life. And we tend to do come over on Sundays with them. And what we do is we play. And we do help them get ready for school the next day. But we also play, and I usually cook, or I'll bring over dinner, and we talk about the food and what it meant in the family. They want to hear stories. And so they're used to that now on Sundays. If we're home, if we're not in Italy, we are there with them having an experience and talking about what it was like when we grew up, talking about our parents, you know, their great-grandparents. And so it just brings everything together, and just there's so much more balance in our lives when we do these things,
7: That's so beautiful. And you're handing these wonderful traditions down. You're telling them about the relatives, and they're cooking with you. You know, it reminds me, my mother used to make a pancake breakfast every morning, every Sunday morning. So you knew it was Sunday. It was like a special day. She's making pancakes and eggs.
12: Because you can smell the pancakes, right?
7: Mm-hmm. Yeah. We'd come home from church and she'd start doing that. One of us had to run out to the chicken coop to get some eggs. We had chickens back then. It's true. And so it was, you know, so memorable knowing that it was a special day and you were expected to be home for dinner. And we had always had that dish of ice cream at the end of the day. So it was like a wonderful, and watched a little family show on TV on Sunday night. So it was like all these little, so these are little traditions, you know, we grow up with. We could pass them down. We can create our own, you know, just think about what you'd like to do and write it down. And I think it's important to set the tone for Sundays, you know, tell the family in advance what your expectations are from them for honoring the Lord's Day. Unplug when you can and take time to breathe, you know, to rest. Spiritual reading, you know, for yourself, your family, or a movie, you know, and just schedule.
12: And get a copy of your book, because really you have such great suggestions in here. And as Mike Aquilina said, this could be the most important book you read this year. My dear friend, Ethel.
7: Thank you.
12: Donna Marie Cooper Boyle, Reclaiming Sundays, Pray, Play, Serve, Rest, Refresh, and Celebrate. Donna Marie Cooper Boyle, we'll be right back.
13: Have you ever heard someone say, oh, another birthday? G.K. Chesterton says a man's birthday reminds him that he is alive, when his immediate affairs would only remind him that he's at work or at play or in business or in debt. Your birthday is a chance to celebrate being born. And being born is a reason to rejoice. The best birthday gift any of us ever received was the first one, the gift of life itself. Chesterton says every time a baby is born, it's as if God has created a new sun and a new moon. Because there's a new soul gazing out at creation. So, if today is your birthday, happy birthday.
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12: Hope you're enjoying our conversation this morning and are having a beautiful Labor Day, a federal holiday. Don't work too hard, even though it's Labor Day. It is a holiday again, so hopefully you're getting some rest, as Donna Marie Cooper Boyle was suggesting. She was specifically talking about Reclaiming Sundays, but I think we need to, and I know she agrees, apply balance in other areas of our lives. Coming up in hour number two on a very special edition of Catholic Connection on this Labor Day holiday, we are going to be joined by our Theology VP, VP of Theology at EWTN, our very own Colin Donovan, and he will dive into the beautiful church teachings on work. What does the Catholic Church have to say about this? And also some very recent popes, including John Paul II, Pope St. John Paul II. And Donovan and I kind of dive into this whole topic of socialism and communism and how, as I mentioned at the top of the show, some of these groups are unfortunately trying to push this now and think it's a good thing and think they can do socialism better and differently, which just doesn't work. And what someone like a JP2 saw in his lifetime, and also Pope Benedict, some very interesting insights. So Colin will be with us for two segments. And then our very own Dr. Matthew Bunsen, looking forward to this as well. Dorothy Day, what can she teach us about labor, how we treat each other on the job, what it means to be a good Catholic worker in whatever area of work or industry we find ourselves. So that will be a terrific discussion, I'm sure. Dr. Matthew Bunsen, by the way, joining me for a wonderful pilgrimage in Deacon Dom in October, only a few weeks away. More Catholic Connection coming your way on this Labor Day 2026. 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We'll be right back on EWTM Radio Extra.
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23: 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O God, Lord of heaven and earth, you alone have accomplished all we have done. 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
1: 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We're talking about emotions today on More to Life and how we can tend to get carried away with them. Even the best of us have a hard time sometimes not getting overwhelmed by our feelings. And it's not easy to cultivate a healthy relationship with our emotions.
2: Yeah, no, I don't want to be along for the ride. I'm getting off the train. Truly, like, most of us don't have a difficult time with things, emotions like peacefulness, joy. Those are emotions most of us feel pretty good with. Problem is, they're not the ones that seem to take over our day or our week or whatever period of time we are going through. It's the anger. It's the sadness, it's the frustration, it's those...
1: anxiety.
2: The ones that burden us and feel like way too much heavy lifting for us. And sometimes that's our own emotions. Sometimes those are the emotions of the loved ones around us. You know, especially if you have any kind of empathy... If your kids are angry or sad or anxious, if your spouse is, if another loved one is, often that kind of takes over our own nervous system and drains us or fries us out in some way. These emotions can just feel like a creature from another world taking us over. What do we do with that? We don't want to take it out on our people. We don't want to take it out on ourselves. We don't want to let it diminish us. We want to give God glory for everything. What do we do? Well, that's what we're talking about today on More to Life. If you give us a call with your situation at 877-573-7825, that's 877-573-7825.
1: Give us a call and tell us, do you ever feel like your emotions just kind of take over and you're not sure how to get them back under control? What feelings tend to get you into trouble? For example, does anxiety hold you back? Does anger cause you to lash out? Frustration or sadness cause you to shut down? And so forth. Or maybe you've got some questions about someone you care about who's struggling to handle their emotions well. Your spouse, your child,
2: mm-hmm.
1: a parent, family member, or friend. Have you ever wondered if and how you could help them have a healthier relationship with their feelings? Whether emotions are complicating your life personally, or you'd like to help someone you care about who is struggling emotionally, Let us help today on More to Life. The number is 877-573-7825. 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
2: I want to be clear here. If you experience emotions that affect you in a way you're not crazy about, that doesn't make you bad or wrong. That means that your brain is reacting to things. It's the recovering from that. It's the growing in the ability to manage it that matters. And we can help you with that today. 877-573-7825.
1: Every day on More to Life, we take a look at the topic of the day through the lens of St. John Paul's theology of the body. And if you're wondering, you know, how could some theology help me manage my emotional life? Glad you asked. So here's the thing. When St. John Paul was Pope, he asked kind of a huge question. Basically, he said, if we looked at everything God's given us, creation, scripture, salvation history, all of it, what universal principles could we discern about God's plan for human flourishing and healthy, holy relationships? And his answer to that became the theology of the body.
2: And that theology of the body shows us how to have a healthier relationship with our feelings. Instead of getting swept away by our emotions or being afraid of them because they can cause us trouble, St. John Paul reminds us that our bodies, including our emotions, were created by God to help us work for our good and the good of others.
1: Well, exactly. You know, emotions start as bodily reactions. Something happens in our environment that causes all the molecules to shift in our bodies, sort of like sugar being stirred in a glass. And then our brain interprets those swirling molecular patterns as basic emotions, like this is good or this feels dangerous.
2: And then our higher brain, the cortex,

0: actions, but guides that help us love more effectively.
1: Well, right. So instead of saying, I feel angry and I have to lash out, you know, or I feel sad and I just feel like shutting down, we need to pray and bring those feelings to God. Maybe say something like, you know, Lord, what are you trying to tell me through this feeling? And please show me how to respond to this feeling in a way that glorifies you, helps me be my best self, and works for the good of other people around me.
0: That's how we develop a healthy relationship with our emotions. Not by denying them or being ruled by them, but by letting grace shape them into tools that promote healing and holiness and love.
1: You know, as I was reflecting on the show this morning and the TOB reflection, I couldn't help but think about Erica Kirk this weekend, Charlie Kirk's wife.
0: Yeah.
1: And at the memorial service this past weekend, to watch her speak and to forgive her husband's killer, and just to see, on the one hand, the pain, the anger, the anguish on her face and in her body. But as she was speaking those words of forgiveness, I could see her praying. You know, she took that deep breath. She looked up to the heavens, and she gave those feelings to God. And he gave her the strength to do what might seem on a human level impossible. And I think that's a powerful reminder to all of us that when we bring our feelings to God, he can teach us how to use those feelings for good. And we don't have to either be carried away with our emotions or repress our emotions, but we can harvest that emotional energy to build the kingdom of God.
0: And she and all of us need to repeat that constantly. This is not ever going to be for her a one-off, I forgive him, done. She's going to have to reprocess that as she goes through, you know, the pain of the loss of her spouse, the pain of seeing her children's pain. It will be a process. All of our emotions are that process where God takes us through bit by bit, step by step, if we allow him into all of those emotions that can throw us off kilter. And he will do it. And the more we have experienced in our lives, I know for me personally, I went through a lot of trauma as a kid. I have to keep going back to that. You know, as we were talking about in the theology of the body, reflection, you have the feeling, and certainly if you're in a dangerous situation, you act on the feeling, right? Somebody's coming at you, you know they mean you harm, you hightail it out of there, you call 911. But if it's that feeling where, okay, I'm in a safe place, but here's this feeling again, and we take it back to God. So he helps us sort out what's realistic, what's just that feeling turning into a reaction, how do we handle it? We go to our best supports, the people who love us, good professionals who can help us sort it out. We can invite God to heal us bit by bit by bit, and he will do that because he loves us, and he loves showing up for us and helping us heal. If we can help you with any questions you have about those emotions today that you're experiencing or someone in your life is experiencing, we're here for you on More to Life. Give us a call at 877-573-7825. That's 877-573-7825.
1: Let's take our concerns to the Lord, and then we'll start taking your calls about emotions. In the name of the Father,
0: and the Son, and the Holy Spirit.
1: Amen. Lord Jesus Christ, we come to you and we bring to you all of our feelings and the feelings of those we love, and we ask you to help us to have a healthy relationship with emotions and to be a graceful influence on the people we care about as they try to handle their emotional reactions too. Lord, we're often a little intimidated by our emotions because we either get carried away with them or we're afraid of what they'll make us do, so we shut them down. So right now, Lord, we give you whatever we're feeling, especially the difficult feelings, the hard-to-manage feelings, the feelings that do carry us away, the anger, the anxiety, the sadness,

0: frustration, the resentment. And we ask you to teach us, first of all, what you are saying to us through our emotions about the circumstances we find ourselves in, and to help us to respond to those feelings in ways that glorify you, that really help us be our best selves, and enable us to work for the good of others. Help us to see our feelings not as a threat, but really as a gift that helps us hear you more clearly and know how to respond to your will, so that we can build the kingdom in the face of all of the emotions that we have. We ask all of this through the intercession of the Blessed Virgin Mary, and in the name of the Father,
1: the Son, and the Holy Spirit. Amen.
0: Pope St. John Paul the Great,
1: pray for us.
0: Today on More to Life, the show is titled Along for the Ride, as we talk about those times when we feel overwhelmed by our emotions, or those times when we're trying to help someone we care about deal with theirs. 877-573-7825. 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
0: Angelo, welcome to More to Life. What can we do for you, sir?
2: Hello?
0: Hello.
1: Hi, Angelo. What can we do for you today?
2: Hi. I was in therapy for OCD and anxiety for just under a year. And he helped me with my OCD, but not so much with the anxiety. And it's always like I'm on edge, waiting for the other shoe to drop all the time. And I can't shake it. Now, she's mentioned maybe a psychiatrist with medication like Prozac or something like that. I'm not that fond of that kind of stuff.
0: Okay. Can you tell me what kind of approach did she take with the anxiety? Because you were saying it wasn't terribly helpful for you. So what was she doing?
2: Exposure therapy.
0: So that would be for the OCD. Yeah, that would be for the OCD.
2: Well, yeah, both actually. She and the OCD, you know, has helped. My wife even said that there's a big difference. You know, I mean, I used to pull on the door three times when I leave the house, check the stove, go back to make sure I close the door. I don't do any of that anymore. And the
0: Praise
2: thing
0: God.
2: Is, I knew it was ridiculous, but I couldn't help myself from doing it, right?
0: Yeah, and OCD isn't logical at all. It's a really overwhelming impulse, though. And I'm glad you were able to get a handle on that with the help from your previous therapist. That's wonderful.
2: That's changed a lot. But it's like one feeds off the other. If I don't do the OC, then I have anxiety that I didn't do the OCD. But then when I do the OCD, then it's like I got anxiety from doing it, right?
0: Okay, sure.
2: And the anxiety is like, it's crazy.
0: Can you give me an example of how it impacts you? How do you experience that anxiety, and how does it hold you back?
2: Okay, I semi-retired at 55. Now, I had an office job for 24 years, same job, same company. Mm-hmm. And the stress was getting to me. Kids were older, they're on their own, they're all set, everything's good. Just meet a wife and a dog. So I figured I'd just take it easy and do some gig work or what have you. So I started doing that and figured that would, like, you know, chill me out, right? I was in operations, so it was a pretty high-stress job. It didn't, right?
1: Yeah.
0: Okay. Well, so what you're describing, I'm sorry, just for the sake of time, because we have to go to a break in about 3 minutes, I'm going to give you some things to work on. All right, so what you're describing to me are largely what are called behavioral approaches to anxiety, and they can be effective for some folks, but they can also be a little superficial for other people. And it sounds to me like the behavioral approach was really effective for you with your OCD, and I'm really glad to hear that. But the gold standard for treating anxiety disorder is cognitive behavior therapy, so it includes the behavioral things that you're talking about, but it also helps you go a little bit deeper and trying to identify the thoughts that are behind the anxiety. And you might not be aware of these. They're kind of pre-conscious, at least, if not unconscious. But they're always there. You know, and we were talking about this in our theology of the body reflection, that what happens is something occurs in our environment, and it stirs up the molecules in our body. And our lower brain reads that stirring up of molecules, like stirring sugar in a glass. And it says, okay, well, this feels good, or this feels like a threat, or this feels... And when we go through things in life, if we have a longer period of stress, Like, for example, you were talking about your stressful job, or if we go through a traumatic event, or other kinds of things that can sensitize us, that can cause the part of our brain called the amygdala. It's the fire alarm center in our brain to be kind of soaked in these sort of caustic chemicals. It's like if you soaked your hand in bleach, right? What would happen? You'd get a chemical burn on your hand. Well, when we live through stressful events, and the more stress we live through, that fire alarm center in the brain gets washed with these very caustic chemicals that give it a chemical burn. And that fire alarm gets really sensitized then. So things that might be mildly stressful to the average bear suddenly feel really stressful to me. And things that feel really stressful to the average bear feel like a panic to me, because that part of that fire alarm center in my brain has a chemical burn. Now, you'd think that because it's a physiological thing, that medication would be the best way to treat it. Actually, research shows that with anxiety, it's better to start with therapy that focuses on addressing the stories you tell inside your head about your situation, so that you can start to identify healthier ways to think through things and healthier ways to respond to things. Because what happens with medication is that the people with anxiety tend to lean a little bit too heavy on it, and the medication can't completely wipe out the anxiety, so then people become even more dependent on it with time. That's not true for depression. Research with depression tends to show that medication combined with therapy is better, but with anxiety, therapy alone works better, and then maybe supported by some medication later on down the road. I'm going to really encourage you to learn a little bit more about cognitive approaches to anxiety. Our book, Unworried, A Life Without Anxiety, addresses that from both a psychological and spiritual, as well as a physical and relational perspective. Gives you tons of tools to begin working on the anxiety yourself. But if you're looking for a more faith-filled approach that incorporates these cognitive behavioral ideas, I'd really encourage you to reach out to us at CatholicCounselors.com, because the good news is anxiety is very responsive to the right kind of treatment. And there was nothing wrong with the treatment that you got. In fact, a lot of it worked, as you saw, for the OCD. But behavioral interventions are so-so when it comes to anxiety disorder. And so you're going to need to add the cognitive piece to it, which you hadn't gotten before. So if you'd like to work back with the therapist you were with before, by all means. But if you're looking for some faithful approaches that incorporate the kinds of ideas I'm talking about here, then reach out to us at CatholicCounselors.com. We'll be happy to hook you up. Angelo, the good news is, as I said, anxiety is very treatable with the right approach. And I believe with all my heart that God is starting you on that road to healing, especially by tuning in today. Thanks so much for the call. If there's more we can do to support you, don't hesitate to reach out here or at CatholicCounselors.com. And when we come back, we're continuing to take your calls about dealing with emotions today on More to Life, our show titled Along for the Ride. 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And when we return, we'll also be joined by pastoral counselor Jacob Flores-Popchak, who will have some insights on how he helps his clients deal more effectively with their emotions. Back after this.
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0: I'm Dr. Greg Popcheck, and today on More to Life, along for the ride as we talk about the emotional ups and downs that tend to carry us away and make us feel a little intimidated. How can we have a healthier relationship with our feelings and help those we love do the same? 877-573-7825. Joining us right now, Jacob Flores Popcheck. He is a pastoral counselor with CatholicCounselors.com. He's also an expert on practical applications of the theology of the body and a published author and illustrator. Jacob, welcome to More to Life.
9: I'm glad to be here.
0: So you wanted to share a metaphor that you use with clients to help them have a healthier relationship with emotions.
9: Yeah, it's first important to be able to emphasize that although we talk about our emotions as being negative or positive, that's really not a fair conception, either biochemically or, I would argue, theologically, per everything you guys are saying today, you know, to use for our emotions, right? All emotions are flawed, but all emotions can communicate God's love and his will for us, right? So to say that some emotions are bad and I want to get rid of them, and some emotions are good and I want to maintain them, really misses the point of the posture that we want to take. And to illustrate that posture, I always ask my clients to imagine that each one of their feelings is a little kid in their head, and each one has a room that they live in, right? So sadness has a room, fearfulness has a room, happiness and excitement both have rooms, et cetera, and so forth, right? And I then ask the client to imagine, and I'll ask you at home listening right now to imagine the same way, that one of those little kids runs in your room in the middle of the night and wakes you up screaming, you know, that there's a monster. Okay, so what's going to happen? A little pop quiz here. What's going to happen if you tell that little kid, be quiet, get out of here, there's no monster, go away, you're being ridiculous, go back to your room. What do you think is going to happen if you do that?
0: The kid's going to freak out even more and cause a bigger drama.
9: Right, exactly. If they even go away for 5 minutes, which would be a miracle, they're going to come back screaming even louder later, because all you've taught them is they need to scream louder in order to get your attention. You won't give them your attention otherwise. So
1: it's a great analogy.
9: You've just taught this feeling kid that you will not listen to it when it's at lower, more regulated levels. You've taught this feeling kid by repressing it so aggressively and being so bullying to yourself that the only way you will ever listen to your feelings and your own needs is if they're gigantic and exploding in the back of your head. Welcome to clinical anxiety. Welcome to clinical depression, right? On the other hand, imagine that little kid runs into your room in the middle of the night, and you go, oh my gosh, you're right, there probably is a monster. We need to run away from the house right now and burn it down. Is that a good idea?
0: Absolutely not.
9: Right. Now, on face value, it might seem more compassionate because you are, quote-unquote, believing that child. But you're not taking care of that child in a responsible, grounded way, right? You're sort of letting that child's fear win, even as you sort of on paper listen to them more affectionately. And that's bad, too, right? What we instead want to do, both in real life and for the purposes of this analogy, is take that little kid by the hand and walk them to their room, and lovingly look for the monster with them. And we find out, indeed, there was no monster. But you know what? There was a window open with rain pouring inside. And that's what they thought was the monster. And although that's not as much of a problem as a monster would be, it's still a problem. In other words,
0: I got to jump in with that, Jacob. But I appreciate the insight that you're offering here and the way to manage our emotions more respectfully. We'll unpack that more after the break. Stick around, folks.
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0: I'm Dr. Greg Popchak, and today on More to Life, the show is titled Along for the Ride. 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
1: 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So grateful.
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1: And who make it all possible. Amen to that.
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0: On Catholic Community Radio. Hey, Scott, welcome to More to Life. What's up?
17: Hello. How are you?
1: Good. Thanks for calling.
17: And I just wanted to comment on the gentleman who was having problems with anxiety.
1: Yes.
17: Mm-hmm. And I'm not going to go through a bunch of details, but I had a terrible slew of tragedies in my life at a similar time, one of which was losing a very, very close loved one unexpectedly. Mm-hmm. And it was pretty bad, and kind of got through it. I embraced the church. The church helped me quite a bit, and I had a relapse, and it was getting pretty bad. Family members were noticing behavior changes in me and things. Mm-hmm. And in addition to embracing the cross, one thing that really, really helped a lot was I really dove into exercising, going to the gym and, you know, getting on a weight rack, getting on a treadmill, things like that. And it was incredible how much it helped, getting these endorphins going. And it was unbelievable. And I wanted your opinion on that. And
0: absolutely. Well, so exercise actually is a really important. Sorry, I apologize. Exercise is a really important part of mental health and just mental well-being in general.
1: And the exercise, of course, creates all sorts of endorphins. But I'll say that so many components of what you were doing is what matters. You were scheduling in something every single day. So you were teaching your body that you were coping, that you could get out, that you could be in a gym, that you were with other people, and you had that exercise and that sense of accomplishment. All of those little tiny tasks that you were doing that got you to the gym and got you exercising that way were also a component of helping your brain feel regulated.
0: The one caution I'm going to throw out here is that these more behavioral approaches to anxiety especially can be very effective as first aid, right? But sometimes we can start to overemphasize them. And so, for example, I've run into a lot of people who will follow this advice, which is very good advice, Scott. I agree 100% with it. But who will say, oh, well, but I still feel anxious after I left the gym, so I need to exercise more.
1: Yeah.
0: And then they still feel anxious, so then they exercise. If the only strategy you have is staying busy or exercising, or it helps a little bit, but it doesn't necessarily get you past it.
1: Well, it doesn't give you the coping skills that you need in all the other situations. So let's just take a time when you absolutely could not exercise. If you're in the middle of Mass and Father says something, or there's a reading that gets to you, or just it comes about as a thought, and suddenly you're starting to feel that sense of suffering or that sense of anxiety. You can't get up in the middle of Mass and start exercising in the aisle. So we need to take the things that help us and then work with the other things that will give us that long-term sense of well-being.
0: And so as I was talking about with our previous caller and that Jacob was alluding to in his segment, you know, this more kind of cognitive and spiritual approach to dealing with anxiety can be really helpful, or any of our emotions. So go back to the metaphor that Jacob was using in his segment. You know, and you imagine, okay, this anxiety kind of comes in. The little kid comes into your room in the middle of the night screaming, I'm scared. You know, you don't want to just dismiss him and say, go back to your room, there's no monster, get over me. You know, or you don't want to, like, oh my gosh, there is a monster, let's burn down the house.
1: Or even let's just take what Scott's doing, getting up with the kid and just exercising. Because it will calm the child down for a little while. That gives them something else to focus on. They've got your attention. They're burning off some of that energy. But then at the end, they're going to be like, but the monster still could be in my room now that I have to go back to my room.
0: So the best way to deal with it, right, exactly. And the best way to deal with that then is to, again, metaphorically, take that emotional child by the hand and say, okay, let's go look at this. You know, what's really going on here that provoked this feeling, whatever that feeling is? And let's pray and think about what would be a healthy and productive response to this situation. How could I respond to this feeling and the situation that provoked it in a way that allows me to be my best self, that allows me to glorify God, that allows me to work for the good of the other person? Now, I might not know the answer to that right away, but by stepping back and prayerfully reflecting on those kinds of questions, it creates a space between my emotional reaction and my response. Now, research shows that the amount of space that I can create between my experience of an emotion and the response I make to that emotion predicts my healthy response to that emotion and emotions in general. The more I have to just act on a feeling when it happens, whether by repressing it or acting out on it, the less healthy I tend to be. But if I can learn to cultivate a space between my emotional reaction and the response I make to it, that allows my thinking brain to turn on. And I can walk through these different situations that help me calm down. I can start to see different options that allow me to respond effectively. And as I see those, I start feeling more confident, more peaceful, more in control. And because of that, I can develop a healthier relationship with my feelings. So I absolutely 1,000% agree with you, Scott, and our previous caller's therapist, that these behavioral approaches can be wonderful first aid approaches to dealing with all emotions, but especially anxiety. But if the anxiety sticks around, doing more of those behavioral things, whether it's exercise or other kind of behavioral techniques, it won't get you any further. You know, you'll get the benefit you get when you do it. And if you still find that you're still anxiety to deal with or other emotions to deal with, whether that's sadness or anger or you name it, that's when it's important to start learning some other techniques that help create space between the emotional reaction and the response so that you can think through the thoughts that are going through your head, the response you want to make, what these feelings are pointing to. I'll give you an example. I was working with, this was years and years ago now, I was working with a woman who was having panic attacks. And she, it would happen every time she would go to the mall or go to a store. So then she started exercise, and she felt better about that. But she also was avoiding stores, because every time she went to the store, she'd have a panic attack. And then she'd go work out, and she'd feel better. But that didn't help her leave the house. And pretty soon it was getting to a place where she couldn't go anywhere without having a panic attack. And she would always get herself back online by exercising, and it felt great. But she was still limiting her life, because she couldn't figure out why she had these attacks in the first place. As we got into it, at the root was she had had a miscarriage at the same time that her father-in-law passed away. Mm-hmm. And so she wasn't able to grieve the miscarriage because she was helping her husband grieve the loss of his dad. And every time she went to a store and she'd see a mom pushing a baby in a stroller, It would all come up for her. And she didn't want to have to think about it, and she didn't want to deal with it. And when she did start to think about it, she was like, well, this is ancient history now. What's the point in me bringing it up? She would start to feel sick and panicked. And until she could kind of identify that story that was going through her head, right, and the feelings that story produced, she could exercise the anxiety out of her, but she couldn't prevent it from happening in the first place. And so it took learning some new strategies to be able to identify, what is this feeling bringing up for her? How is God speaking to her through that emotion? What is God asking her to look at and heal because as a result of that feeling that she wasn't able to really get past it? Once she was able to identify what was going on and learn some strategies for grieving that loss more effectively, she was able to go wherever she wanted to. So that's why I say anxiety is very, very treatable, but it can also be kind of tricky. And if we only adopt these behavioral approaches like exercise or other, you know, like deep breathing or grounding exercises, those are all really good. They're all really important as
18: really
0: first
18: helpful.
0: Aid.
18: Really helpful. And sometimes it allows you to clear your brain of those, you know, more toxic feelings long enough to begin to problem solve and get your brain in that place. So we're not saying don't do that. We're saying it can
0: do
18: be
0: that.
18: Part. It can be
0: it's
18: a
0: part
18: very
0: of a complete breakfast.
18: Part, yes, a very important part.
0: It's the behavioral
18: of the
0: part of a complete
18: process.
0: Breakfast.
18: I like
0: will.
18: That. I don't know how many people remember that ad, but yes, it is indeed.
0: So, Scott, thank you for the suggestion. Great opportunity to discuss the role that these kinds of behavioral interventions can play in helping us deal better with our emotions. But when it comes right down to it, the most important thing is making sure that the thoughts going through our head really reflect the truths that God wants us to see and deal with in a healthy way. In fact, that actually brings us to our scripture of the day as we go to our break. This is from 2 Corinthians chapter 10, verse 5, and it speaks exactly to what I'm talking about here.
18: We destroy arguments and every lofty opinion raised against the knowledge of God, and take every thought captive to obey Christ.
0: Now, how does this tie into what I was just saying? Right. Very often what we try to do is just push through the thoughts. We want to ignore the thoughts. But as we do that, the thoughts continue to impact us. So what St. Paul is talking about here, and then St. Ignatius of Loyola really ran with, and that we do in Catholic counselors, is teach people to identify, okay, what are the thoughts going through my head right now that are provoking this feeling? What are the problems these thoughts are pointing to? How is the Holy Spirit trying to call my attention to a particular issue that he wants to maybe heal in me, or that he wants me to respond to in a proactive way? And then how can I respond to that in a healthy way? If I just either ignore the thought or let the thought carry me away, then I don't know whether that thought is coming to me from God or if that thought is being whispered in my ear by the enemy, so to speak. And when I say that, I don't mean, you know, sometimes people take that in the wrong way and they think that you know, that the devil is leaning over your shoulder, pushing you to do horrible things. I don't mean that at all. But just like you have a guardian angel, you kind of have your own personal tempting demon, right? And he whispers in your spiritual ear. And in fact, all right, you know, I mean, when I say this stuff, people kind of imagine the little cartoon of the angel and the demon on separate shoulders whispering in your ear. That doesn't come from cartoons. That comes from St. Ignatius. The cartoons took it from him.
18: Isn't that fascinating?
0: All right? And the idea that there is the voice of the Holy Spirit whispering in your ear, trying to help you understand how God wants you to respond to these feelings or this situation. But there is also the voice of the enemy doing the same. And St. Paul here is reminding us that we need to learn to discern the difference between those two voices, because they both can feel very powerful, emotionally speaking. And when we learn to then tune in to the voice of the Holy Spirit prompting us to respond more effectively and gracefully to the challenges we face and turn down the volume on that enemy that's whispering in our other ear, we're able to, as St. Paul says, take every thought captive and make it obedient to Christ, which doesn't just help us make good decisions, it helps us to feel better and healthear. So that's 2 Corinthians 10:5. When we come back, we're continuing to take your calls on our show titled Along for the Ride, as we talk about those times when we feel overwhelmed by emotions. 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
0: I'm Dr. Greg Popchak, and today's show is titled Along for the Ride, as we talk about how feelings tend to carry us away, and how can we deal more gracefully with the highs and lows of our emotions. 877-573-7825. Again, that's 877-573-7825. You know, we learn to deal with our emotions in our family life growing up. And that can be kind of intimidating because a lot of times we didn't get great training on how to handle emotions effectively as we were coming up in our families of origin.
18: And then all of a sudden we have to be an adult, and then we have to pass on the faith and a healthy way of dealing with everything to our kids, and that's when it gets really intimidating.
0: That's right. Well, that's why we created Catholic Home. That's spelled H-O-M, and it stands for Households on Mission. It's an app that provides expert coaching to Catholic parents, as well as tons of creative resources to help you build a more loving, caring, connected Catholic household on mission, overcome common parenting hurdles through effective coaching. Lisa and I are on there, as well as our whole team of pastoral counselors and coaches, helping subscribers every day, plus just get tons of access to creative resources that really help make living the faith at home fun. So if you'd like to learn not just how to help your kids deal with their feelings, but also just have a healthier, happier, holier household, download the Catholic HOM app today and become part of the Catholic Home community. In fact, this coming Thursday, we're having our monthly live stream where the whole community gets together to ask questions, to share success stories, to get support, make new friends. We'd love for you to be part of that. That's free to all subscribers. It's happening this Thursday, 9:25 at 7:30 p.m. Eastern. And if you become a member of the Catholic Home community, then you can join us this coming Thursday and get your parenting questions asked.
18: That's all online, and people show up in their jammies in the middle of dinner, out in their garden, but we're all together just being our best to do the things that God's asking us to do as families, and we're there for you. So please join us.
0: Catholic Home, wherever you get your apps. That's Catholic H-O-M. Stands for Households on Mission.
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0: Hi, Patricia. Welcome to More to Life. What's going on?
2: Hi. So my question is, when I'm caring for a six-year-old grandchild, sometimes something will happen and my anger will pop off, and yeah, I need to learn how to control it better, but I think she's an empath, and my question is, she will ping off of my anger and then she'll just have a meltdown. How do I deal with this?
0: So how do you deal with her meltdown to your meltdown, you mean? Or like what are you asking exactly? How do you stop melting down in the first place?
2: Well, I'll get angry and then I'll say a bad word or just have a little thing.
0: You get angry at her or just angry in general?
2: Either way. It could be either way. I can think of scenarios with answers to both.
0: Yeah. Okay. Well, the first thing is, this isn't just her. All kids are emotional barometers. Mm-hmm. Kids are always learning, right? So their brains are kind of attuned to feed off of the emotional atmosphere that their parents create or caretakers create, because I'm learning from you. Right, I'm always supposed to be learning from the grown up, and so however the grown up acts, then I'm gonna suck that up. I'm gonna incorporate that, and I'm gonna respond to it and react to it the same way.
18: And because they're small, they don't have the same internal dialogue that we as adults are at least capable of having if we apply ourselves to it. They just feel.
0: So I mean, ideally, it's we can learn to manage our own emotional reactions better so that our kids don't feed off of them. But realistically, none of us are perfect, and all of us are gonna have those moments where we do kind of lose it. So if we see that we're reacting poorly and our kids are also reacting poorly, here's what you want to do. Bring her to you and say, you know what? We really need to kind of help each other calm down a little bit. Let's ask Jesus for some help right now. You know, Lord, we're both really kind of upset. We're both kind of frustrated. Please help us to respond to that feeling in a healthier way and help us to take care of each other while we get through this. And then you just talk briefly about, okay, what are some things that we need to do to handle this better and help each other out? And you might not think about doing that with a six-year-old, but it's amazing to see how eager they are to work with you and learn. And this is great modeling, too, because it allows you to say, you know, look, even if I don't handle my feelings perfectly all the time, you can learn to get through it. And you turn to the people around you for support, and you turn to God to ask for help, and then you think through, what do we need to do to respond to this better? So you're able to have the emotional reaction, but process in a way that's healthy and model a healthy way of dealing with that. Again, ideally, it's good to use this process for yourself ahead of time so that you're not popping off and triggering the kid. But, you know, like I said, realistically, we all have those moments, and this is a good way to really work through it together.
18: And in doing so, again, hear what Greg said. Go to her. Gather her to you. Use that calm tone of voice. Insist on insist to yourself that you use it. And remember that you're asking her to be regulated, so you do have to lead the way. You are the adult. She is six. According to the Catholic Church, she has not even reached the age of reason yet.
0: Which means she can't connect actions and consequences consistently.
18: She can't logic through things the way an adult can. You can. So when we take that moment and we can even, next to caring for another person, say, Lord, I need your help here. We need your help here. Show us how to re-regulate. Show us how to get along. Show us what to do in this situation. We take all the pressure off of ourselves to be God and fix the kid in the situation.
0: Or ourselves, for that matter.
18: And ourselves. And we put it where it belongs, which is inviting the Holy Spirit into it, asking God to be with us, which then sends all of those negative thoughts, reactions, and, yes, those tempters away and allows God to come into the situation.
0: You know, Patricia, right before your call, I was talking about the Catholic Home app for parents. It's for grandparents, too. It's for anybody who has care of a child and who wants to be able to help that child grow in virtue and as a godly person. So if you're interested in learning more about the Catholic Home app, you can check it out. We'd welcome you to be part of that community, too, to ask these kinds of questions on a regular basis, because we provide unlimited coaching through the Catholic Home app. It doesn't replace counseling, but it helps you get through the day-to-day hurdles in a graceful and effective way. And that's the Catholic HOM app. Stands for Households on Mission. And folks, if you would like to learn healthier ways to deal with your feelings or support the people in your life who are having a struggle with theirs, I hope you'll reach out to us at CatholicCounselors.com, where we can connect you with a faithful, professional Catholic counselor to help you transform your marriage, family, and personal life in the light of God's grace. Well, that's all the time we've got for today. Thank you so much for tuning in. Until next time, remember that with God's grace, there is so much more to life. 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
12: Well, good morning, everyone, and welcome to Women of Grace Live. I am Johnette Williams, very happy to be with you today. Always excited to spend this time with you Monday through Friday as we talk about issues of importance to your life and your faith. Indeed, indeed, indeed. We often ask you to give us a call so that we can take your questions, but today we're not going to do that. It's Monthly Marriage Monday, and today, of course, is a holiday. And so we're not in the studio, but we have been in the studio just so that we can spend this time with you today. I hope you have a blessed and holy day in the midst of this day, and I pray that you have some really great time with your family. Family time is so very, very important. And we live in such a very busy world that sometimes we relegate family time to maybe the last couple of items on our to-do list. And it really should always rise right to the top. So I'm hoping that you're spending this day with family, with friends, that you're really enjoying it. But I am happy that you're spending a little part of it with us as well. So you are listening to Women of Grace Live. I am Johnette Williams, and we are with you Monday through Friday at the same time on this same station. We love discussing issues of importance to your life and faith. And on the first Monday of the month, Jack Williams, my husband, is in studio with me, and we have a great time together, but we really talk about issues pertinent to marriage and family life. So it just seems like the whole theme has been set up for us. Hi, honey.
13: Hi, how are you?
12: I'm Dandy. How are you doing?
13: Yeah, I know it's Monthly Marriage Monday, but you said something just now that is, you know, really interesting. You gave an example without citing that it was an example of one of the many profanations of the English language that have transpired culturally over time. Holy day, holiday. Where does the word holiday come from?
12: Holy day.
13: Holy day.
12: Yeah.
13: We don't think that. Most people don't think that.
12: Oh, no. But it is a holy day.
13: It is.
12: Because really and truly every day is holy because it's the day the Lord has made.
13: But it's, you know, we need to reclaim the language.
12: So can I interpret that you thought that was a good thing, though?
13: Yeah, absolutely.
12: Oh, yay. I'm so happy about that. That's very good. Well, I like it. Thank you.
13: That makes me feel bad that you thought I was going to criticize you.
12: Oh, well, you see, friends, how it goes here on Monthly Marriage Monday. We never really know what's going to happen here. But that is interesting, what you just said there, because I think I think that we can go with this for a minute or two.
13: This is what is known in the industry as a make good.
12: No. But it does bring something to mind. It does bring something to mind about married life that sometimes, and this is an example, sometimes we misinterpret what is being said. And sometimes then we are ready to react to our misinterpretation rather than to the reality of what is happening.
13: Well, you know where that's really prevalent?
12: Where?
13: Text messaging.
12: Oh, yes. Yeah. That I think that text messaging
13: email
12: is
13: a scourge
12: to smaller
13: degree, but oh yeah, text messaging.
12: Other than
13: horrible.
12: Hey Jack, would you pick up some bananas?
13: It's a scourge to relationships of any kind.
12: It's true. I mean, I think text messaging has its place. Like, would you please stop at the store and pick up some bananas and some half and half and some
13: that's
12: English
13: just
12: muffins?
13: That's
12: my breakfast.
13: That's just a perpetual text message in our house.
12: It's
13: just set to show up on my phone every so often. It's like a calendar reminder.
12: Well, here's a little bit of too much information for you, friends. You know, every morning I have an English muffin slathered in butter, and I like to slice bananas on top of it, and I have my coffee with half and half in it, and that's breakfast. And gee whiz, when those bananas run out, I don't like it. And if I'm going to really treat myself, ooh, on top of all of that delicious butter, I put peanut butter and then bananas. And sometimes I'm just a little bananas myself. And maybe this is an example of that. But you are right. I think that text messaging is a bane to relationships outside of communicating, important information that has to do with practicalities of life. But when we start to use it as a means to communicate about deep issues, it's a problem.
13: Yeah. Speaking of text messages, uh-oh, keeping it real here, getting down to the real nitty gritty of married life, did you see your text messages before you came into the studio?
12: I did not.
13: Oh, you're going to be excited.
12: Am I really?
13: You are.
12: Should I look now?
13: We'll discuss it during the break.
12: Ooh.
13: And then you might want to talk about it on the other side, but we'll see.
12: Okay.
13: But, yeah. Oh, you're going to be stoked.
12: Really stoked.
13: You've had a great day so far. You've talked to some people that you love that you haven't talked to in a while, and you've had a phenomenal day, and this is...
12: Over the
13: all,
12: top good?
13: All of that to the nth degree.
12: Oh, my goodness. Well, that's great. You're going to have a really great rest of the day, too, but I'm not going to tell you about that right now. No.
13: Okay.
12: You're just going to know it as it unfolds for you.
13: You have set everything up at the radio conference already.
12: No.
13: Vanessa is looking expectantly like, please let that be true.
12: No. But, you know, by the time everybody's listening to this program that we're pre-recording,
13: the radio conference will be over.
12: And, you know, I don't know how it is for all of you out there, but sometimes when I'm looking at something that I know is going to be really intense and is going to take a lot of energy, I'll say to myself, okay, in 24 hours, it's going to be a new day. In 48 hours, this is all going to be in the past. Next week, this will have been last week. You know? I think it helps to put it into that framework. I don't even know what to say, but I do know that we've got some really important topics to talk about when we come back from the break. And I can't wait to get to the break, friends, because I want to look at my text messages and see what I'm going to be so stoked about.
13: I know.
12: Well, what are you going to do with us, you know? Sometimes we just don't grow up.
13: Yeah.
12: You know, we just don't grow up.

0: course that's going to be coming up following this one that I know you're going to be so thrilled about. So you want to check that out. If you don't know what our Benedicta Institute is about, going out there and clicking on the tab that says Benedicta Institute, you can read about it. It'll take you to a landing page that explains the whole program to you. So I'm encouraging you to get out there to our website, womenofgrace.com. You hear that music, we are going to a break. We're going to be right back, and I'm going to be really stoked on the other side of this break, so stay with us.
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2: Hello, friends. 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Reconciliation is our moment to speak to Christ honestly about our shortcomings. Confession is cathartic. It cleanses, it renews, and it strengthens all at the same time. If you haven't been to confession in a while, that's okay, but now might be that moment that God is calling you to come to Him and receive the grace of His mercy in the sacrament of reconciliation.
3: This is Monsignor Charles Pope. Let's pray to end abortion. In the name of the Father, and of the Son, and of the Holy Spirit. Amen. Lord, every one of our lives is no accident. You tell us that before we were ever formed in our mother's womb, you knew us and thought about us. Yes, Lord, you prepared for us and put everything into place so that we could be. You also knit us together in our mother's womb with your own hand. We're wonderfully, fearfully made. We ask your blessing to come upon all of our hearts, that we may love one another and take care of one another because of our dignity, and help others by our prayers, but also our efforts to bring the terrible scourge of abortion to an end in this country and throughout the world. We make this prayer through the intercession of our Blessed Lady and in the name of Jesus, who is Lord forever and ever. In the name of the Father, and of the Son, and of the Holy Spirit. Amen.
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0: Welcome back, friends. You're listening to Women of Grace Live. I am Janet Williams, so very happy to be with you today. It is Monthly Marriage Monday here, and so my husband, Jack Williams, is in studio with me. If you heard the first part of the program here, then you know that he told...
5: Are you?
0: Yes, I am. He told me that I was going to be really stoked, and I am really stoked. So, you know, since you already knew that I was being set up to be stoked, I'll tell you what I'm stoked about. So some of you might remember that a few weeks back,
5: On Monthly Marriage Monday last month.
0: Yeah, on Monthly Marriage Monday last month, as a matter of fact. So it was a month ago. Our granddaughter, Julia Benkovic, was with us, and she is in her third year at Ave Maria University there, outside of Naples, Florida, in Ave Maria, Florida. And so while she was here being grandma, we went shopping, of course. And so I was helping her select some items and taking care of making sure that she was going to have a few new things to take back to school with her. And we ordered a pair of slacks for her. They didn't have them in her size in the store. So we ordered them, and they were supposed to arrive, like, you know, in pretty quick order.
5: Yes. 3.5 weeks ago from the day of this taping of this show.
0: Oh, really? Okay, so they should have arrived 3.5 weeks ago from the taping of this show.
5: According to the tracking from the shipper.
0: That's right. But they never showed up. And so, you know, Jack actually became Sherlock Holmes or Columbo, whichever of the two you prefer, and tracked this all down. I mean, he was calling the store. He was calling the corporate offices. I couldn't get over it, how involved and invested he got in trying to find this package.
5: It's directly proportionate to the degree to which I was tired of hearing about it from you and Thea.
0: Well, that's probably true. Thea being Julia's mother, my daughter.
5: That was a big motivator.
0: Because we were on the phone about this thing. It was driving me crazy. Anyway, Jack decided he was going to solve it. I didn't know he was going to solve it. But anyway, how it ended up was that they told him that, you know, yeah, it should have been delivered.

0: says that it was shipped. It never arrived. We can see that. So we're going to refund your money. So they refunded the money. It went back on my credit card. And today, I guess somewhere...
1: Well, tell them what the text message was.
0: Well, the text message was a picture taken by my daughter, Thea, that says, "This is the most abused package I've ever seen, and it is the package with the slacks in it that finally did arrive."
1: And so, it looks like the suitcase from a Bing Crosby movie. It has so many labels on it.
0: It's true, but it did arrive, and that's the good thing. So now I've got to contact the store and tell them that it finally did arrive and to recharge my charge card. But at any rate, all of that being said, I really am stoked. And I'm stoked for my granddaughter because she really wanted these slacks. So I'm really happy about it. Anyway, so that's what it was about. But here on Monthly Marriage Monday, we generally talk about marriage. And oftentimes you just hear more information than you want to hear about our personal lives. This might be an example of that. But we do have some questions that cropped up. And also, you know, probably about a week or so ago, I received a telephone call. And this telephone call came from a first-time caller who, you know, the providentially how God works. She had never found our station before. She was driving and flipping through stations and found this, you know, our station. I happened to be on the air. She heard generally what our program is about, and she called in with the horns of a dilemma that she is on. And this is the horns of the dilemma, and I did respond to her at length, really. But I thought it would be interesting to get, Jack, your perspective on it. And you didn't hear the show, from what I understand.
1: No.
0: So you don't know what my response was. So we'll get a guy's perspective. So I'm going to set it up for you, friends. Basically, this was the question that she asked us, and she was quite concerned about it. And she prefaced this by saying that she had lately been feeling this call of the Lord to get reinvolved in the faith. She had been raised Catholic, had fallen away. She is divorced. She is living with a gentleman. He is divorced. They have two children. They're living as man and wife, though they're not man and wife. And this has been going on for a while, a long while. I got the sense that it had been years, though I didn't ask her exactly how long it was had been. And she said that any time that she wants to bring this, she's brought this up because she's beginning to feel that she wants to go back to the church, and she's recognizing that this is not healthy and this is wrong. And she brings it up. He kind of talks about the fact that obviously neither one of them is a virgin since they both have children. So what's the big deal? And so her question was, how do I slam on the brakes of sexual immorality after so long? And shared that she was having a spiritual awakening right now. So I answered the question, they want to get married, but there's complications there, not just with the two boys, but apparently there's something about the relationship that is keeping the boys from them. That's the way that I understood what she was saying. So I don't know what that is exactly, but that's the scenario, Jack. What would you say?
1: Well, I'm going to give you the Anthony Bankovic answer.
0: Oh, okay. This is my late husband, Anthony Bankovic. Speaking through Jack? I don't know. I hope not.
1: No, it's not Wacky Wednesday.
0: True enough.
1: So, one of the things that Anthony used to tell the kids all the time is that sometimes the consequences of our actions last a really long time.
0: Mm-hmm. He said that over and over again.
1: And this is one of those situations where, you know, right, I think of St. Augustine. Right is right, even if nobody's doing it, and wrong is wrong, even if everybody's doing it.
0: Mm-hmm.
1: So the truth is the truth, and nothing is going to change that.
0: Yes.
1: Nothing that this fair lady can do is going to change that. The truth is the truth. She's going to have to choose whether she accepts that and walks in that, or whether she rejects that and continues on the path that she is. And clearly, one of those choices is a lot harder than the other one.
0: Mm-hmm.
1: But the only thing I would say in by way of encouragement would be that the truth and God's plan for you is always, every single time without fail, in the long run, better for you. and better for everybody involved, including these children, including this gentleman, including everybody.
0: Yes.
1: To turn your back on the truth always has consequences, and the consequences only increase exponentially the longer you refuse to acknowledge what the truth of a situation is. And the fact of the matter is, you're playing house as a married couple, and you're not married.
0: Yeah.
1: So at this point, you've just got to, you know, you've got to give your head a shake, take a deep breath, stand up tall. There's another saying that Anthony used to use that I'll spare our listeners right now. And walk in the truth.
0: Yep.
1: And let the chips fall where they may. And they may not fall somewhere you like today or tomorrow, but I promise you, somewhere down the road, the wisdom of it is going to liberate you beyond what you could ever imagine.
0: Yeah, and basically that's what I told her. My advice was that, and it did not come out exactly the way that I'll phrase it. Now, I'll put it into a chronological order that I didn't use at that time. But I recommended at the end of the conversation that the first thing she wants to do is to get to confession as quick and fast as she possibly could. And the second thing that she needed to do was immediately to stop sleeping with this man. He probably isn't going to be happy about that. But she needed to do that, and because I said otherwise, the neurocation of sin is there, and we fall victim to what our predominant faults are. So there is that. And I said, and then what you want to do after you put the brakes on that is you want to begin to look for another place to live. You want to get out of the house, because even being in the house is going to be a neurocation of sin. But the immediate that she can do is obviously get to the sacrament, begin to walk in the right way, get out of that bed, and eventually get out of the house, making him understand that she loves him, of course. But also, she also spoke to the fact, and there was a lot that I thought was very lovely, and it was obvious to me that the Lord was at work within her, that she really, even though she was in this state of mortal sin, that the prompting of the Holy Spirit was urging her on, because she said beautiful things. You know, first she said she's experiencing this desire to go back to the church, that she recognizes that this is wrong. And then she talked about the fact that she realizes that this is not a healthy example for the children. You know, that this she doesn't want these two fellows, and she didn't say how old they were, and I didn't ask. She knew that they had a responsibility and a duty to portray what it was that they wanted to live, which was a good life. So that's what I said to her, and I think, you know, hopefully she's going to follow that advice, which is basically the same advice as you're giving.
1: Well, and she's, I'll tell you what she'll find out. If she has the courage to do this,
0: mm-hmm.
1: you know, in love, respectfully, if she has the courage to do this, she's going to find out in really short order whether this man is worthy of her.
0: Well, that's true. That's absolutely true. Yeah. I did also share with her that if you truly love somebody, you know, Thomas Aquinas tells us to truly love somebody is to will the best for them. And what is the best? The best is their salvation. So ultimately, we are to will the salvation of another. So we don't want to be the provocation for sin in their lives, and we don't want to in some way have them be the provocation for sin in our lives. And they shouldn't want that either if they truly love us. So anyway, there you have it. Well, thank you for that advice, that counsel that you gave. And I just have a feeling that there are individuals listening right now. The situation, though the details might be different, applies in a general sense to them as well.
1: I mean, societal statistics would tell us that that's exactly true. Right. You know, and this is an overarching principle that is true in everything. But I want to give people some encouragement, because these principles are true. They really can't be challenged. They really can't be argued with intelligently, because they are the absolute truth. All right? But the fact that they're true, good, and beautiful does not make it any easier to walk in them when the arrow is pointed at you.
0: Yeah.
1: These are the truth is so easy to acknowledge. Like when you're watching a television program and someone is on the horns of a dilemma, twice in one show. That's a good reference, right? Twice in one show. Someone is in that situation and the right choice is obvious to everybody who's watching the program. But if you find yourself in that same situation in your life, it's a whole different kettle of fish.
0: Yep, Absolutely, absolutely. Well, there you have it, friends, from the mouth of Jack Williams to your ears, and hopefully, a word of encouragement to all of us who are seeking to live the abundant life of our Lord Jesus Christ and to share it with others.
1: Hey, listen, you know, I know it's Monthly Marriage Monday.
0: Yep.
1: And I know that this is airing 10 days after we recorded it.
0: Yes.
1: But friend of the program, someone that regular listeners will all be familiar with, our old buddy Gil.
0: Oh, yeah.
1: Who actually called the program today.
0: Yeah.
1: Earlier today, was having a hard time, having a lot of pain with his eyes today in particular. And he called our call screener, Matt Kubensky, this afternoon to let us know that his mom had been admitted to the hospital and his sister said that she was having some heart issues. So Gil asked for us to pray. So I think we should pray for Gil. Before we go to the break here at the bottom of the hour, and pray for Gil's mom and for Gil's sister in this particular time. And these prayers will be efficacious now. And we would pray that these intentions would go toward whatever his needs are at the time of the airing of this program.
0: Well, and, you know, I just, if I can, this is a teachable moment. And I'd like to state this. You know, prayers are outside of time and space. So even if we pray for someone after the fact, God takes that prayer, he being outside of time and space, and applies it to the time that it was needed. And so that's a very good thing. So why don't you lead us in prayer?
1: Go ahead. I'll let you.
0: Okay.
1: His request was for you.
0: All right. So we pray in the name of the Father, and of the Son, and of the Holy Spirit. Amen.
1: Amen.
0: Well, Father God, we come before you in this moment, and we lift up to you Gil's mom. Father God, you know how beautiful Gil and his mother's relationship is and how very much she loves her. We would just ask, Father God, that as she faces this moment in time where she is suffering from some malady, that through the wisdom and the guidance and the counsel of the Holy Spirit, her doctors would be able to ascertain what the problem is and would be able to provide the right kind of treatment that will aid her. Now, Father, we know that you are the ultimate healer, that all of that healing by way of the Trinitarian life comes to us through the Holy Spirit. And so even though the doctors do all that they can, we know that you can take it to the next level. And so I'm asking that there would be a complete and total healing for Gil's mother. I'm asking that you would bring consolation to Gil, consolation to his sister. I'm asking that in the midst of this entire situation and circumstance, the presence of your Holy Spirit would be so strong that hope would be just welling up within Gil, welling up within his sister, and welling up within his mother as well. I'm asking, too, that you, Blessed Mother, would be very, very present there. You know, Blessed Mother, that Gil and his mother have recently, in the last year or half or so, have come into a deeper love and acknowledgement of who you are. And so I'm asking that you would take them, and you would take Gil's sister as well, into your most immaculate heart, and that through your maternal beatitude and intercession, they would experience the comfort and consolation that comes by your maternal benefaction. And so it is, Father, that we offer this prayer to you in the name of your Son, our Lord Jesus Christ, by the merits of his cross, through the power of the Holy Spirit, and with the maternal beatitude and intercession of our Lady. Amen.
1: We hope this is a happy sheep day for Gil.
0: Yes, happy sheep day, he always says. Yeah. He's quite a remarkable man. And many of you that are regular listeners to Women of Grace know that Gil calls in regularly. He might call other programs as well. I'm not really sure. But he is very faithful in calling our program. He is blind, but knows Scripture.
1: Has he memorized the entire...
0: I would venture to believe
1: the New Testament, at least, I think.
0: Yeah. But he'll dip into the Old Testament too. He has memorized sacred scripture. I think that he has probably memorized the majority of it, if not all of it. And he can pull passages out. And I complimented him the other day on the air when he called in, because he says, I've got three passages, he said, that I think work together very well. And he shared them with us. And if I can recollect them, it was Jeremiah 29:11, which he commented was one of my favorite separate ones, Philippians 1 verse 6 and Ephesians 2 verse 10. And he spoke about those. And then I commented on them. But I said, you know, not only do you know scripture, but you're like a walking concordance. You can hook these passages together thematically in presenting a whole teaching on a given topic area. So he's quite remarkable. And we love Gil.
1: Gil's a cross-referencer is what he is.
0: he's great. And I just got to tell you this. I love all of you. I love all of you, my callers. I pray for you all of the time. If you're new to the program, well, you're just tucked into my rosary, too. So we generally invite you at this moment to give us a call here. But this is a pre-recorded show. We've got some more questions to get to on this monthly Marriage Monday edition of Women of Grace Live with my husband, Jack Williams. Stay with us.
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0: Welcome back, friends. You're listening to Women of Grace Live. I'm Jonette Williams. Very happy to be with you on this Labor Day. I hope that you are not laboring on Labor Day. I hope that you are resting and relaxing. But resting and relaxing doesn't mean that we stop praying, right? So we don't rest and relax from our relationship with the Lord ever. So make sure that you carve out some time in this very busy day, many of you having picnics and enjoying life, that you spend some time with our Lord. Do want to remind you that this is a pre-recorded show, so we are not accepting any phone calls today, nor are we out there on social media, but we are addressing some questions that have come in. Jack Williams, my husband, is with me here.
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0: I can do that, and that's a good suggestion. 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
1: And for a lot of people, it is toll-free.
0: Yeah, it's true.
1: In this day and age.
0: Yeah. In this day and age, it mostly is toll-free. It's true. Another way in which you can get messages to us is by emailing me. I love to get your emails, womenofgrace@ewtn.com. That's Women of Grace, all one word, plural on the women, womenofgrace@ewtn.com. com is the email address for you to use, and we'll address those questions.
1: And Vanessa will spring into action.
0: Oh.
1: And get those emails ready for the program, because you walk in some days and she's at her desk and she has her fingers intertwined behind her head. She has her feet up on her desk and she's just waiting for an email to come in. And when you hear that little bing when the email comes in, then she springs into action and gets that email ready for the show.
0: I don't know. I cannot imagine Vanessa sitting with her hands intertwined behind her head and her feet up on her desk. It just doesn't go with the girl, I'm just saying. Maybe at home she does that, but not at work. All of that being said...
1: But I have one of those emails.
0: Well, yes, you do. I was going to say, we do want to hear from you in all of those different ways, and you've got an email for us right now.
1: I do. It's from Ed, and he says, I'm engaged to a young woman from a more traditional country, and her father does not like me. In his country, my career doesn't exist, so he doesn't respect what I do. My fiance and I have very prayerfully discerned marriage, but every few weeks, it seems her father says something to her, and she becomes distant from me for a little bit. She's the woman I love, and we are choosing to give ourselves to each other and spend the rest of our lives together, but I don't think either of us should have to deal with that kind of negativity and the effect that it has on her. What do I do? I know she's giving up so much to be here and marry me, so I don't want to ask much more of her, but we can't deal with this every few weeks. Any tips on how to either stop his comments or help us not let it be such an obstacle? Thanks so much.
0: Wow. Okay, Ed, this is a difficult situation. And if you were on the air, I would ask you a few questions. I would ask you what country she's from and what your career is. I mean, we live in such a global world today that in most cases, there are not many careers that don't exist in every country. So you must be in a very unique position there. And it's understandable if her father does not know anything about your career field and that he might have some concerns about your ability to provide for her. But that leads me to another question, and the other question that I have is, if it's a very traditional country, it's unique that she would be out of that country, and I wonder if it was you that brought her here, and if she is a working woman, because that seems like that would be inconsistent with the scenario that you're outlining there. But to the point of the relationship issue, obviously this young woman is of age, she is separated from her family. That might also be the cause of this. Her father might be looking at you thinking that you're the cause that's keeping her away from the family, in which case that is something that is not going to be able to be overcome. I think that what you have to do is to show respect to the father. I think that that's the most important thing that you can do to appease him. And really and truly, you should do that because she is the father of the woman that you want to marry. Obviously, you cannot make him like you, but you can, through your regard for him, lessen the reasons why he might not like you. I think that encouraging her, to cut off relations with him, if that's what you are suggesting there when you say, we can't go through this every couple of weeks, I don't think that that's going to play well or be helpful in the long run. Parents are very funny individuals, and they have very, very specific ideas about what is good for their children. Parents also have to realize that when their children reach a certain age, their children are adults and can make their own decisions on their own. Sometimes parents, because of their life experience, have deeper wisdom. And might see that there are potential issues ahead, but they don't always know if those issues are going to materialize or not. And sometimes they are very surprised by how well things work out. In the end, I think that this is a decision that your young lady has to make. Is she going to choose you or her father? And in some way, she's got to explain to her father and help him to understand that in choosing you, she is not choosing against him. And that's a very, very difficult line to walk. Do I think that the relationship is ill-fated? I don't necessarily think so if you truly love each other. He's putting doubt into her mind, which I think is why she pulls away. And the doubt is probably not necessarily about you, but I think the doubt comes from this desire not to hurt her father and to want to please her father. And her doubt is in her inability to do that without giving you up, which apparently she doesn't want to do, or she would have done it already. What do you think?
1: I agree.
0: Okay. Well, you could say something more than that.
1: Yeah.
0: It's a delicate issue, isn't it?
1: Yeah, it is. You know, and we didn't deal with exactly this, but, you know, part of what you said applies to our situation a little bit.
0: Because it does. You can share it.
1: Yeah, your dad.
0: Well, you got to set the context up. I mean, we are quite a bit older than this other couple,
1: well,
0: both of whom have been married and lost spouses.
1: Yeah.
0: So we've had a lot of life experience.
1: Probably. Ed doesn't say how old he is.
0: Well, he doesn't say how old he is.
1: It could be 75 and 72 for all we know.
0: Well,
1: his father could be 95. We don't know.
0: But go ahead and tell our story.
1: Unlikely, I'll give you that.
0: Okay.
1: But so you know, this was. You know, your dad lived, you know, and in fairness also, this is just, you know, inside of 2 years after your mom had passed away that we started to become involved.
0: Yes, that's right.
1: And so, you know, he's still in a bit of a transition himself in that regard. And he, quite frankly, as we say...
0: We live two doors away.
1: As we say in the South, he's got it like he likes it. So you're two doors down, and you're home most of the time, and he can just pick up the phone and, you know, if there weren't sidewalks there, you would have beaten a path between your door and his to make it smooth sailing to get down there. You know, and so he sort of viewed me for a while as somebody who was going to be, you know, messing with his nice setup there.
0: You were an interloper.
1: Yeah, that's right.
0: And it was
1: complicated.
0: Yeah.
1: And I think we both agree, and I think if he were still here, he would agree also. But he kind of liked me.
0: Yeah, he did.
1: And that really complicated the situation for him.
0: It really did. He did not want to like you, but he really did.
1: And so, you just have to, but he's still your father. And
0: yep.
1: I don't think I ever treated him with any disrespect.
0: Oh, no, no, no. You were
1: even
0: lovely.
1: Even when
0: he
1: called
0: him.
1: Me a rascal.
0: Yeah. Well, you know, what happened there, friends, I'll just tell you that part of the story. I mean, Jack was expressing to my father that, you know, he was rather fond of me, you know, and you know, basically helping my father to understand that we were really going to get married, you know. And my father said, you know.
1: Well, I said, you may have noticed.
0: Yeah,
1: that's how I started the conversation with you. You may have noticed I'm pretty fond of your daughter.
0: Yeah,
1: And he replied with, "Oh, I noticed, you rascal."
0: And you're going to take her away from me, is what he said, you know.
1: Yeah.
0: And so, you know, of course, it was that thought that was in my mind, quite frankly, in reference to Ed's situation and his fiancée, I'm assuming their fiancée's situation, was that the dad might feel that he's losing his daughter. He's already lost her to another country. Now, losing her to a man in this other country is basically saying she's not coming back. You know, and it probably holding out a hope that she would.
1: And not knowing the cultures that are involved, we don't know for sure. But, you know, Vanessa has pointed out to us that in the Latino community, a lot of times fathers will be concerned that a potential husband for their daughter would not be in a position to provide for them.
0: Mm-hmm.
1: And this could very well be the case in this situation.
0: Especially since the father
1: is not familiar with his
0: career field.
1: Yeah. You know, he might be looking and thinking, how on earth can anybody make any money doing that?
0: Right. Exactly. Yeah. So, that's a very good point that Vanessa offers us here. So all kinds of complicating factors here. But I can say this. I think that sometimes, and this is very hard for girls to do, at least it was for me. Sometimes, you know, we do have to establish boundaries of parental influence at a given age. And I don't say that meaning that we disrespect the opinion, but it means that we have a frank conversation and express, you know, what it is that is important to us, and that, you know, we feel as though we are being prudent and we have examined the issue at hand, And this is why we're moving forward in this direction. And it's not easy. It's not easy. It's not easy for the parents. And listen, being the mother of two adult daughters, you know, biological daughters, and of course, mother to Katie at this point in time and to Robert, but more with my girls, you know, when they were making decisions that were really big, major decisions like marriage and moving away and all of these things, it was very hard on me. But, you know, so I would offer my opinion and they very gently, but said, Mom, you know, you raised us to be strong women and we know our mind. And this is, and then I had to say, yes, you're absolutely right. And I was not trying to stand in the way. I was just making sure that they were considering every aspect of everything, which I have apologized for, frankly, at least to one daughter publicly. So there is that, you know, and this is something that my girls are learning. They have children. And it's that it's far easier to raise little children than it is to raise young adults. The way in which you approach a young adult is very different than the way that you approach a child. And that's a learning process since you've never had a young adult before. So parents are learning as they're doing the parenting.
1: Yeah, it's true. It's very true. It's not easy. None of it's easy.
0: Nope.
1: No one ever said it was going to be easy.
0: Nope.
1: We're not carrying a cross up a hill after being scourged, right?
0: That's true. Sometimes it can feel that way, but that's true. That's true. So we move forward, you know, with faith and hope and confidence in God in the direction that He's leading and guiding us. And I have always found that, you know, when I have acted rashly, meaning that I'm acting without all of the information, that I regret, you know, I regret some of the decisions that I've made. But when I allow myself to hear and to take in, to step back and to pray and to ask for discernment and wisdom with regard to raising children, that things bode a whole lot better. And sometimes, you know, there is a way that there is a path that's carved out that would not have been there. Oftentimes a path of compromise.
1: Yeah. I mean, that's, you know, that's what total self-donation is all about, right?
0: Mm-hmm. Yeah.
1: Which is what Pope John Paul II, now St. John Paul II, emphasized so deeply in his Theology of the Body, was the gift of total self-donation. Makes perfect sense. Imagine if everyone did that, what the world would look like, but it's not as easy as it looks.
0: No, it isn't. And, you know, with dads, it's different. You know, moms have this tie with children that is quite unique and quite specific because, you know, those children have grown within her. And there is a bonding there that is very unique to the woman, very unique to the mother. But, you know, what about dads, Jack? I mean, like, what about dads?
1: You know, I mean, I don't quite know how to answer that, to be honest with you. I think every situation is unique, you know, and you know, I think oftentimes, you know, I think sometimes that I think motherhood is more inherent to a woman than fatherhood is to a man.
0: Okay. Explain.
1: So that when, you know, when kids come, I think that that moms are just more, I don't know what the word I'm looking for here is, they're just more internally prepared to be a parent than most men are when they become parents for the first time. And so I think that leads to, you know, a little more uncertainty, which it's not within a man's nature to, you know, display that to anybody. So, you know, and then the next thing you know, regret creeps in. And then if you're trying to make up for past faults, it affects how you do things going forward, which then creates more things that you feel bad about that you are trying to make up for. And the next thing you know, you're a hamster on a wheel trying to figure out what you did. And, you know, really, that's why, you know, you had the good advice of a priest in the confessional once about the beauty of the present moment and the power of the present moment, that's probably the best advice that you can give anybody in most situations, is you can't lament the past. There's nothing you can do about it. You know, you can't worry about the future. It's not going to change anything that's going to happen. You got to live in the present moment and make the most of each, you know, always take the next. It's never too late to do the next right thing.
0: Yeah, it never is. Well, and you bring up a very good point there, too. When you're talking about the grace of the present moment, it's approaching every day knowing that the grace is there for you, but it's opening your heart up to receive that grace. And the way in which you open your heart up to receive that grace is through prayer. I mean, prayer, obviously, as St. Teresa of Avila tells us, is nothing more than friendly conversation with the one whom we love. And there is truth to that, you know, but then as we enter into that holy conversation with the Lord, resting in Him, and you know, and again, I think that this is uniquely easier for a woman, you know, just opening ourselves up experientially and sitting there with the Lord, just sitting there with Him. You know, what's happening in that is a beautiful exchange, and the exchange is that He's giving the grace and we're receiving the grace, right? And so then when we hit these major issues throughout the course of the day, we're not going there with only what we have to offer to it. We're going there with a God life that's in us, right? And sometimes, and I know that you've experienced this, I've experienced it, we hear ourselves saying things in the midst of a perhaps tenuous moment, and we're wondering, where did that come from? You know, well, it came from your time of prayer, because that the grace for what was going to happen in that moment was already imparted to you by God Himself. You know, he gives us what it is that we need for that day, but you got to go to get it. And you get it through that time of prayer. It's so very, very important. And, you know, I just have to say this, friends, you know, if you're raising children, especially today, with so much that's out there, with all of the temptations that are out there, with all of the technology, with all of the things that pull a child away from the family, but really away from social interaction in and of itself. If you're not spending time in prayer to gain the wisdom of God, to receive that grace that then can be applied through you into that moment, then I don't know how you're going to make it. I really don't. And I think that that's why families are collapsing and marriages are breaking up and kids are about nefarious kinds of things. Prayer is the answer to everything, as far as I'm concerned, the answer to everything.
1: Yep, I agree.
0: Yeah.
1: 100%.
0: But the other side of that is you've got to cooperate with the grace when it comes. You know, you got to move in it. Just like when we began the program, the advice that we were giving to Carolyn, who was the one that called in with the situation living with a boyfriend. You've got to act on it.
1: Mm-hmm.
0: You know, it's one thing to feel the prompting. It's one thing to feel the draw. But you've got to give way to that. And that's where it's hard sometimes, as you pointed out.
1: Well, and, you know, you have to have courage.
0: Yeah.
1: You know, and you have to have perseverance, and you have to have a little bit of resolve,
0: mm-hmm,
1: to make up your mind that I'm going to do what I'm supposed to do in this situation.
0: Right.
1: And I need to take a step back. I need to dust myself off from the past failures, and I need to move forward. And the couple things you have to remember is that, one, it's not always going to be easy.
0: Right.
1: It always is beneficial in the long run, every single time.
0: Mm-hmm.
1: If you don't see it today, you might see it tomorrow. If you don't see it tomorrow, you might see it the next day. But the other thing is that don't assume that because you have stepped out in faith and you have seen the positive effects that doing the right thing spiritually has done for you, please don't live under the illusion that the next time you're faced with a dilemma, it's going to be easy to do. It's not going to be easy to do.
0: Yeah.
1: It's always going to be hard to do, but you are more equipped to do it the more often you do it. The sacrament of reconciliation is invaluable in this way. You store up graces. It's a cumulative effect. The more often you pray, the more often you seek the grace of the sacrament of reconciliation, the more often you celebrate the holy sacrifice of the Mass and receive our Lord, body, blood, soul, and divinity in the Blessed Sacrament, the more equipped you're going to be to handle these situations, and the easier they're going to be. And even if they're not easy, and even if they don't go the right way, you're going to be better equipped to handle the suffering that comes and to turn that into even more grace.
0: Yes. Yeah. Yeah. I love what you're saying there about the accumulation of grace. I mean, we were talking about, and I think that it was last evening we were at an affair, beautiful affair for Guadalupe Radio Network locally here. And Carlo Brossard was the keynote speaker, and he gave a marvelous, marvelous talk. And he talked about the fact that the accumulative effect of sanctifying grace that we receive in every sacrament. So, you know, don't hold yourself back, friends. You know, don't hold yourself back. Be hungry for grace. Be hungry for grace. Take advantage of every opportunity that you have to grow in grace. And he talked about the fact that, you know, it's grace redounding. I mean, it's grace on top of grace on top of grace that accumulates in you. It lends towards the complete and total sanctification and purification of our soul. Well, it's been great being with you, Jack. Thank you so much.
1: Thanks for the invite.
0: Well, you're quite welcome. And again, friends, just have a blessed and holy day. Be safe out there. Enjoy your family and be sure to pray. That's what I would say to you today. Until we're together again, God bless you. Bye-bye.
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17: Dear family, let us pray together Mother Angelica's prayer for the United States. Lord God, I ask in all humility that you bless this country as unworthy as we are. Protect it from every evil. Protect it from the enemy. Protect it, Lord, that it may accomplish thy will and keep thy commandments. I ask, Lord, with a pleading heart, to look down upon us in our unworthiness. Give this country a renewal of devotion to you, to your law, and to your commandments, Lord. Let us be once more a country under you, Lord. May we once more say, in God we trust. Guide us. And protect this country from every evil and every harm. Amen.

0: Well, hi there, and welcome to Take Two with Jerry and Debbie, and usually you. We're going to ask you, give you the opportunity, actually, to just kind of sit back and relax and enjoy today's broadcast. It is our Labor Day special here on Take Two with Jerry and Debbie on EWTN Radio. We love to give you brand new shows, new content, even when the show is pre-recorded. I am Jerry Usher, along with Debbie Giorgiani. And Debbie, we're going to have someone who's not, he's no stranger to Catholic radio and even to Take Two, the Take Two family.
1: That's right, Jerry. He's a dear friend of the Take Two family, our wonderful friend Dave Palmer. Dave Palmer is back with us, Jerry, and he is an incredible speaker, author, radio host, and the executive director of North Texas for the Guadalupe Radio Network. But he's also, I feel, an expert in St. Thomas Aquinas. Why? Because I've heard him speak about it many, many times, about the Summa and other writings and teachings of St. Thomas Aquinas, and he is actually teaching a class, Jerry, and we're going to get into that. That's so exciting. But Jerry, I heard something recently from Dave Palmer, and we said we have to bring him back on this Labor Day special, like you shared. And he's going to be talking about St. Thomas Aquinas and the life of virtue. Now, you got to hang with us on this one. This is really unique. When I first heard it, I said, is Dave Palmer really saying this? And then when he was describing it and defining it for me, I was like, wow, this is extraordinary. So you want to stay tuned in the entire broadcast, Jerry.
0: All right. Yeah, well, it is a conversation about St. Thomas Aquinas and some of the virtues. Many of you may be familiar with the cardinal virtues, the theological virtues, but according to St. Thomas Aquinas, there are some that are a little lesser known, but still many of us may possess these to one degree or another. So, Dave, we're going to be talking about that. Maybe before we get into some of the lesser known virtues, maybe just give us a little bit of a snapshot of your book and what you're trying to accomplish in really, in not just in your book, but in your study of St. Thomas and your promotion of his beautiful, beautiful mind and what he bequeathed to the church.
2: Yeah, well, thanks so much, Jerry and Debbie. Good to be with you and with the entire audience. It's a great honor to be on Take Two with you guys. And so, actually, the book that I wrote came out about 10 years ago, and it's called St. Thomas Aquinas for Everyone. And that was not specifically focused on the virtues, but what it was is it's a book that helps parents and grandparents teach basic principles of like Thomistic Christian philosophy to children. I've always believed that we start too late in learning these kind of things. Like parents and grandparents should be teaching, basic principles of philosophy to kids as young as 4, 5, 6. And so that's what that book's about. But the class that I'm teaching through GRN Academy is going to be starting on September 21st, Monday evening, 7:30 p.m. Central Time. And that's going to be called Everything St. Thomas Aquinas Teaches About the Virtues, 7 weeks in a row, and just like Debbie's class on the Guardian Angels. So it's all part of GRN Academy.
1: Wow. Dave, welcome back. We just love having you to Take Two. And every time you go away for a little bit, Take Two family always says, when are you going to have that nice guy Dave on the show? Well, and this is the chance to do it on this wonderful Labor Day, Dave. But, you know, like Jerry said, you talked about your book, your study, what you want us to know, your class that you're starting to teach this fall. But this idea of virtues in general, just can you kind of give us an idea of where we're at? Let's have a baseline understanding, and then let's go into the really unique, obscure, very interesting and hard to pronounce virtues that St. Thomas Aquinas goes into.
2: Yeah, well, thanks. I was thinking about this as I was preparing for the show, is that, life is kind of complicated, and it's interesting because we're all on this journey and we're living and our goal is to get to heaven. And we are these really interesting creatures that have both a body and a soul. So we're kind of like the angels in that we have a spiritual soul and they're pure spirit. And they're also like all the other creatures, like our dogs and cats, that we have bodies and passions and appetites. And so we are encompassing all of creation. And that means that our journey back to God, which is our goal, is a temporal journey to a supernatural end. And so the official definition of a virtue, according to St. Thomas Aquinas, is a good operative habit that perfects human faculties empowering a person to consistently perform good actions with ease, readiness, and joy. And I want you all to memorize that, okay? Mm-hmm. So one thing is it's habit. That means it's habitual. It's something that we either cultivate or it's infused in us, you know, because the theological virtues we don't cultivate, they're infused. But we can work on the other ones, and because we're body and soul, we have intellects, we have passions, we need a whole lot of different kinds of virtues, and that's why there's the moral virtues, the cardinal virtues, the intellectual virtues, the theological virtues, and how do they interplay with, let's say, the gifts of the Holy Spirit and grace and sacraments. And so God, in his goodness, has given us all these tools to help us, we complicated creatures, get to our final end, which is a supernatural end, which is union with him. And that's where the virtues come in, is that they help us get there. They make our acts good, and ultimately, they make us good.
0: You know, I wanted you to read the last part of that definition. You said it enables us to live, what was that?
2: Yeah, it says empowering a person to consistently perform good actions with ease, readiness, and joy. So, you know, as an example, I teach high school kids the Summa, and I'll often, because I know when I was a high schooler, teenagers like to sleep a lot, because they're growing physically, and so they sleep a lot. So I use the example of, like, getting up on time, and it's hard, you know, and so some people just have a good habit. When the alarm goes off at 6 o'clock in the morning, they pop out of bed, and some people are hitting the snooze, you know, 20 times. And I just say, if getting up in the morning is easy, or let's say exercising is easy, and it's just something that you just do naturally, you don't have to fight it to do it, then you have the habit, you have the virtue. Mm-hmm. But if it's something that you're doing, but it doesn't come easy, well, then that might be continence, which is different. That's when you're doing the right thing, but it doesn't come easy. Mm-hmm. But the virtues are such that they have become easy because you've cultivated a good habit.
0: Mm-hmm. Yeah, and I asked you just to repeat that last part, because it's important that we know that it is possible to live the virtues and to live, you know, faithfully, and to be able to get up, like you said, right away when the alarm goes off in the morning. And so many other examples we're going to get into with Dave Palmer from Guadalupe Radio Network today, talking about St. Thomas Aquinas and the virtues on this pre-recorded episode of Take Two with Jerry and Debbie. Happy blessed Labor Day to you. We're glad that you've found a little bit of time to tune in, hopefully amidst some time with family, friends, loved ones, maybe an outing, a barbecue, something like that, maybe a ball game. Stay with us. There's more to come here on Take Two with Jerry and Debbie.
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4: 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So I only get to hear you guys while I'm driving. 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
2: We're so glad you tuned in to Take Two with Jerry and Debbie for this pre-recorded Labor Day special with our wonderful friend Dave Palmer from Guadalupe Radio Network. And on this Labor Day, again, Jerry shared it going into the break, we hope you're having a beautiful time making memories with friends and family members. But labor, working, it's good, it's virtuous, and that's a good thing. And I actually want to turn this to Dave about hard work. Dave, does St. Thomas Aquinas talk about that as a virtue? Really good manual labor, getting out there, working with our hands. What does he say about that, Dave?
3: Oh, yeah. I mean, I think that would have to do with the virtue of fortitude, which is one of the cardinal virtues, where when something has to be done, it's a good thing to do it, but you feel this resistance not to do it, then you would have the fortitude to do it. And also, the opposite would be, I guess, sloth in a sense, although officially sloth is more of a spiritual sin, but you could have the vice of laziness, which would be the opposite of working hard. Yeah.
2: Wow. Real quick, Dave, you know, you are just getting our imaginations working with this, with St. Thomas Aquinas and this idea of virtues and what it actually means for all of us and our spiritual journey. But go back to, does he rank certain virtues as importance and what we're supposed to strive to? Does he give us any kind of guidelines on that?
3: Yeah, he does. The top virtue of all of them is charity. In fact, he calls charity the form of the virtues. And if you think about like form and matter, form is what animates matter. It's what kind of brings it to life, so to speak. Mm-hmm. And so, and it's also an interesting teaching that, In a sense, Aquinas would say that the virtues are kind of like all or nothing. That in if you don't have charity, if you don't have the virtue of charity, you're not going to be able to exercise the moral or the intellectual virtues properly. And so definitely at the very top of the ladder would be charity. And then the theological virtues, the other ones, would be faith and hope, of course. And then the intellectual virtues would be next, because the intellect is the highest part, the highest faculty within us. And then you'd have justice, which perfects the will, and then you'd have the fortitude, which perfects what would they call irascible passions, like fair and daring and hope and despair. And then you'd have at the bottom, like, temperance, which helps to curb our appetites and things like eating and sleeping and drinking and things like that. So, yeah, Aquinas, it's an amazing thing. He always orders everything. I mean, everything is ranked. I mean, you mm-hmm. name it. The angels, mm-hmm. as you know, Debbie, they're
2: yes.
3: all ranked. The virtues, the different kinds of virtues, the cardinal virtues, everything has its proper order.
4: And, you know, Dave, before we get, you know, maybe into some more specifics and drill down a little bit, let's talk for just a moment about the idea of virtue in the world today. And do you see, I think, Debbie, I don't know if I can speak for you.
2: You can.
4: You know, I think, Dave, we probably would be in agreement that there is this total, but a serious lack of understanding and embracing and living out of the virtuous life just in general. I think the world, Dave, has kind of said, you know, do whatever you want. Your truth is your truth. Whatever you want to believe, you can believe. Whatever you want to do, you can do. This flies totally in the face of this Catholic, Christian, and even natural understanding of the virtues, does it not?
3: Yeah, I would say so. And I think it has a lot to do with, like you say, the idea that there is an objective truth. And so there is something that we naturally are striving for. We're striving for goodness. We're striving for truth. It's part of our nature. We are by nature good. We're by nature virtuous. And so if you understand that, then there's kind of a goalpost where, there is something. There is right. There is wrong. And we can judge this according to a life of virtue. I mean, this goes all the way back to Aristotle. I mean, a lot of what Aquinas teaches about, he took from Aristotle. But I think you're right. Until we are in agreement that there is an objective truth and something

0: that we're all aiming towards, I think it's going to be a very chaotic existence, and you're going to see the type of things you're talking about right now, Jerry.
1: Mm. You know, Dave, real quickly, we have a lot of non-Catholics that listen to Take Two. As you know, we have a lot of lapsed Catholics that listen to Take Two. And so they may be listening right now on this Labor Day, and they're thinking, well, that's great what Dave is saying, but why do we have to have all these virtues? Can't we, like you said, charity is the leading one. Why can't we just be good and loving, and that should be enough? What would St. Thomas Aquinas say?
0: Well, I mean, somebody who is not a Christian can still do good actions. I mean, there's still the possibility of doing good actions. We know that from evidence. It's not if somebody's not a Christian, that every single day thing they do is going to be evil or bad. But to have the grace, the sanctifying grace of the sacraments that we receive, and to have the grace of God, the what we receive from the Eucharist as our spiritual food, to have this, it's only going to elevate our actions to a more supernatural level. Okay, so you're not going to be able to reach a supernatural end, which is ultimately the goal of all the virtues, is to raise us up to a supernatural level. And you're not going to be able to have that unless you're living an authentic Christian life.
2: Right. This is a taped broadcast, pre-record of Take Two with Jerry and Debbie on EWTN Radio on this Labor Day. We hope and pray that you are having maybe a little bit of hopefully a day off, a restful, relaxing, refreshing, even restorative day, right, when we kind of honor the whole idea of labor here in our country. Thank you for tuning in here on EWTN Radio, not taking your calls right now, but having a wonderful conversation with Dave Palmer, who's with the Guadalupe Radio Network, has written a book on St. Thomas Aquinas. He's talking with us today about the virtues. Dave, what does it mean for virtues to be in the mean? Okay, what does that mean, and what are some examples of that?
0: Yeah, that goes back to Aristotle as well. It's amazing what Aristotle knew back then. But what he noticed, and I think experience tells us that this is true, is that whenever there is a virtue, it's going to be in the middle of two opposing vices. So take something like courage, for example. You could have the virtue of courage, and then on one side you can be overly daring and doing like foolish stuff, and we all have seen that exercised. And then on the other side you could have something like cowardice, you know. So the virtue is in the middle. And we know from, you could pick anything, you know, eating properly. You could eat too much, you can eat too little. You can talk too much, you can talk too little. You can sleep too much, you can sleep too little. So the virtue, according to Aristotle and also followed by Aquinas, is that the virtue is going to be in the mean. And one example I love to use also is there's a virtue called studiousness, you know, where we study the right things at the right time according to, you know, our way of life. And you could have a vice of just being like academically lazy, where you just don't have any interest in learning anything. But then on the other side, there's a sin called curiosity. And I think that's something that's very, very, very common in our day to day. And I'm guilty of it, is that we get into a lot of details of things that we don't need to know about. You know, there's a case right now in the news, a very, very sad case of, I guess, a lady who murdered her children. And I forget her name. But there's a lot of people getting into a lot of the details and the nuts and bolts of it, and studying this and this and that. And unless you're the one of the attorneys in that case or the judge, you probably don't need to know all those details.
1: Right.
0: And but we read stories and we get into it. And we spend a lot of time, and that's idle curiosity, and so that's a sin. But the virtue is studiousness. Study what you need to, learn what you need to, and don't go on either opposite sides.
1: But Dave, did he talk about holy curiosity? Because I know that when we're on a quest to learn more about God and to unpack and uncover God, that's a good thing, though, right? That kind of curiosity is okay.
0: Oh, yeah. Yeah. And I think there should be a natural curiosity. Like, for example, I think it's really great if I think most of us don't do this enough, is that when we look out at the created world and we see a butterfly or a dragonfly or a cloud or, you know, what have you, and he says that these are all effects of a first cause. And that should create in us awe and wonder and curiosity, where we're like, where did this come from?
1: You right, know? Right.
0: And you want to trace it back to its cause. Or if you see a human person, you should be fascinated by that person, because we are the most fascinating creatures around. And if that kind of curiosity ultimately leads you to God and a sense of awe and wonder and amazement, that kind of curiosity would be very, very beneficial and very holy, yes.
2: Yeah, beautiful stuff. Can you, just for my own sake, maybe for the listeners as well, Dave, can you give us another example of a virtue in the mean? What would be another example? Because that the one you laid out between sort of the morbid curiosity and the other extreme and the minimal studiousness, what would be another example of this, just to paint a picture, you know, a little more clearly in our listeners' minds?
0: Yeah. In fact, I have a list of a few of them here that I can use. A modest person has a way of dressing, a way of carrying themselves, which is very modest. It's in the mode, right? And you could have one vice that would be shamelessness, where you just don't even care about modesty, and you just do whatever you want. And then you could have on the other side an extreme bashfulness, where you're so timid, you're so afraid. And you see it with dress, where some people will just kind of let it all loose as far as the way they dress, and some people are overly dressed and they're embarrassed of their body. They think their bodies are bad. The virtue is going to be in the mead, having a respect for your body, but not showing too much of it, but observing the mean. So that would be one. And then, generosity. A generous person would be a liberal person, as far as not, I don't mean like politically, but liberality is being generous with your money. And you could be prodigal on one side, where you're just spending way too much money. And then you could be stingy or greedy or mean on the other side, where you don't know how to use your money properly. But the virtue in the middle is going to be generosity.
1: Wow. Does St. Thomas Aquinas list all the virtues? I mean, do we know how many virtues there are?
0: That's a good question. I actually, if you do a search online and you say, how many virtues does St. Thomas Aquinas talk about in the Summa? I've never gotten a number of that, because wow. there's a lot of them. If I just had to guess, I'd say probably at least 100. And that's, you know, the thing that I think a lot of us fall short on, is that we know the basic ones, you know, the big seven, the three theological, the four cardinal virtues, and maybe a few that, you know, they're associated with them. But there are so many more. And if we want to be able to, first of all, exercise and live out the virtues, and also teach them to our kids or our grandkids, how are you going to teach them if you don't know them, if you don't even know what they are? One example, then this isn't a virtue, this is a vice, but the vice of meanness. If I said, Debbie, you're a mean person, culture today,
1: Dave, stop that.
0: which it couldn't be further from the truth. Debbie is one of the sweetest, nicest people I know.
1: Aww.
0: Other than Jerry, of course. Jerry, he's the other real nice guy that I know. But meanness has to do with money. Meanness has to do with stinginess. Like if you're a mean, now, of course, in our culture, that's not what we typically think about it. And we think of mean just being you're kind of a nasty person. But meanness in a formal traditional sense is that you're stingy, miserly with your money, and it's one of the opposites of generosity or liberality, you might say.
1: You know, that is so fascinating. I have to comment on, as you just said that, I was thinking of a person that I know in my life, and other people have said, it's so bad, it's gossip, but other people have said behind their back that they're mean, and I'm thinking, they don't really seem mean to me. But it's very interesting you should say that, Dave, because they're very tight with the money, and I mean extremely tight.
0: Yeah.
1: That is interesting. Isn't that fascinating, Jerry?
2: Yeah. No, absolutely. No, this is all, I'm learning so much, and, you know, I've got an undergraduate degree in philosophy, Dave, and, you know, you probably, you could run circles around me in your knowledge of all of this, and I'm so grateful for all that you're sharing with us on this broadcast today. It's a pre-recorded episode of Take Two with Jerry and Debbie. If you just tuned in, we are not taking live calls today. We are so grateful to Michael McCall, our producer, as always, for helping to put this broadcast, bring us all together, Debbie and myself, and Dave Palmer of Guadalupe Radio Network. Network, talking about St. Thomas Aquinas and the virtues. And Take Two family, I really hope and pray that you're taking this all in and even taking notes. Debbie, you're the master note taker I know in my life. Debbie will take notes if there's a weather forecast on the TV.
1: That's right, I will.
2: But Dave, are we corporeal beings, you know, humans, we need the virtues. What about angelic beings, you know, who are pure spirits? You know, is it the same kind of thing, or do they need to observe and practice the virtues like we do?
0: Yeah, well, the great question. The angels, of course, are judged at the moment of their creation because they have infused knowledge of everything that they need to know in order to make a decision for or against God. And Debbie knows all about this. And so at the moment of their creation, they don't need to live, you know, 30, 40, 60, 80 years in order to kind of gather all the information. It's all infused. And so they don't really need the virtues. They certainly don't need the moral virtues. They're not going to fall into gluttony or some of the virtues that they don't have bodies, and so they're not going to overeat. They're not going to have sexual desires like human beings would have, and so they don't really need them. And then the lower creatures like dogs and cats and butterflies and pigs, they don't have reason. And so if you don't have reason, you are not going to have any use of virtues either.
1: Well, but Dave, I've got to ask you about this because that's interesting. You just started us in a whole nother area of this, of virtues. So we're going to be right back. We're going to hit that pause button on this pre-recorded Labor Day broadcast of St. Thomas Aquinas and the Life of Virtues. Well, wow. It's so amazing. You guys stay tuned in. We'll be right back.
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2: We are back indeed here on Take Two with Jerry and Debbie, having a great conversation, a lively one, a fun one. We hope that you're getting a lot out of it. Dave Palmer of the Guadalupe Radio Network is our guest. And Debbie said, you were going to the break, Debbie, you said that Dave just kind of opened up a whole new area of discussion for us. I just have to say something, though, first, yeah. Dave. I took offense at the fact that you called my dog a lesser creature. You know, if you ask him, I think he would disagree with you on that.
0: Yeah. Well, get him on the air. Let's talk to him.
2: And he's been on the air before, hasn't he, Debbie?
1: Duke is very smart. I think, we have a problem with that, Dave. You really insulted us now. No, I'm just kidding.
0: Yeah, it's DUC, right?
2: DUC, yeah.
0: Duke and Altum, yeah. One of the most famous dog in Catholic radio.
1: Yes, and he's a good boy. Yeah.
2: He's a very good boy.
1: That's right. So, Dave, you got me going on this one. You know, the life of virtue, and you were saying that we, obviously, all these holy habits that we definitely need to work on and master on this road to sainthood, this road of holiness, this road back home to God, like St. Thomas Aquinas says, we came from God, we are headed back to God. But then you talked about the angels, right? That there's not really, there's not a need for the virtues with them, and absolutely, and there's not a need for our four-legged friends because they don't have reason. However, wouldn't you say, and would St. Thomas Aquinas agree with this, that the angels are clearly in tune with the virtues we need to work on because they inspire us, especially our guardian angels, they inspire us so much to create those holy habits and to stay on the right path. And our beautiful, innocent, four-legged, furry, you know, creatures that God created, our pets, they enable us to experience such beautiful, like, unconditional love, if you will, that it actually just fosters virtue. What do you say about that? Because they may not need, those two groups may not need it, and they certainly don't because of the way they're created, but they certainly do prompt and promote virtue.
0: Yeah, and you could probably make the argument that the irrational creatures like Jerry's dog, you know, and
1: Dave, don't start this again.
0: they act almost perfectly because they don't have free will, and so they're carrying out their nature, and they're striving for perfection. You know, if you see ants building a mound or a beaver building a dam or a dog carrying out its life, they almost work almost kind of perfectly, mm-hmm. because they are programmed by God to act in a certain way, and a nature has been instilled in them through their creation. So I would say definitely so. I mean, when we look at some of these creatures that almost effortlessly, you look at the ducks flying south and the birds in the air and building nests, and they just do things so beautifully. Without a doubt. Mm-hmm. Have I made myself up? Did I just get on the good side of all the irrational creatures that I have offended?
2: I think so, yeah.
1: You're great, Dave. You're wonderful. But Dave, you know what? The virtues, I mean, as you're kind of listing them and talking to us about them and the both sides of it, you know, there's a lot of work we got to do. I mean, it's not just easy to say, I'm going to go back to this. It's not just easy to say, you can't just kind of say, well, I'm just going to be good and try to do the right thing. I mean, what does that actually mean? You've got to have a game plan on this. If we're going to do this well, if we're going to finish this race well, what do you say to all that? Or what does St. Thomas Aquinas say about that? Because some people are like, you know what, this is way too much. That's why I don't even go into Catholicism, because you got way too many terms and virtues and this and that. What do you say?
0: Well, I think first of all, the key is understanding them in the first place. And let me give an example of one where every single one of us and everybody listening right now is going to be able to relate to this, and that is the virtue of patience. And patience falls under fortitude. You know, fortitude is the cardinal virtue, and then there's a whole lot of, you know, other virtues like endurance and patience and longanimity and magnanimity that fall under fortitude. But patience, the object of patience and what it kind of like protects us against is sorrow. So imagine you're standing in the line at like the post office, and the line is going really, really slow, and you begin to feel this sense of sorrow, and you're beginning to get impatient, right? And so what you ultimately want to do is pray for that, because you're recognizing what the problem is. You're feeling sorrowful because there's a good that you're trying to get to, like, you know, the front of the line. And so you start to see, what is the object of that's creating the sorrow for me? What is the virtue? I say this all the time with my son. I'll say, you know, what virtue do we need to work on right now, Patrick? You know, you're kind of going in this direction. Which virtue do we need? But I wouldn't say it's going to take some work. You know, you might have to learn some. Maybe, you know, sign up for my class if you want to. We'll be talking about all these. But once you learn them and you start to master them and cultivate them, I think there's a great sense of accomplishment that you're basically living out your nature in a good way by practicing the virtues.
2: Well, a couple of things you kind of sparked in me, Dave. First of all, you mentioned the Academy, your talks and Debbie's talks. Give a plug now for GRN Online Academy, because I think you've got kind of a special deal going on, don't you, of some kind?
0: Yeah, we do. We have a BOGO special, which means buy one, get one, or buy one, give one. And we're very excited. We've got 8 classes that are starting up with GRN Academy beginning of the week of September 21st. And the breakaway ones, Dr. Ray Guarendi is teaching a class for the first time, Raising Upright Kids in an Upside Down World. His class is going to be Mondays at 6 p.m. Central Time. First time that he's taught with GRN Academy. And the other very, very popular class is somebody named Debbie Giorgiani, and she is teaching a class called Your... I knew the moment she picked this title that I was like, that is so awesome. It's called Your Guardian Angel and You. And how cool is that? And Debbie's class is going to be... Oh, I lost my notes
1: September
0: here.
1: September 23rd. Yours, September 23rd.
0: Yeah.
1: 8 p.m.
0: Wednesday.
1: Yeah,
0: PM.
1: Wednesdays.
0: Yeah.
1: Yeah. Yeah. Yeah.
0: And we also have Monsignor Charles Pope is going to teach
1: Monsignor
0: a class.
1: Charles Pope.
0: Jerry.
2: Mm-hmm.
0: Yeah. And his class is going to be on the book of Hebrews. And hold firm to the end, a biblical study of the letter of the Hebrews, Tuesdays at 7. And mine is everything St. Thomas Aquinas teaches about the virtues, Mondays at 7:30. Do I have time to mention the other couple real quickly?
2: Sure,
0: because I know these people are going to say, why didn't you mention my class?
1: Yeah, they're going to be mad at you the same way we're mad at you about Duke, Dave. The same way. No, just kidding. Just kidding.
2: You're making no friends today, Dave.
0: Yeah. All right. We have I mentioned Dr. Ray Guarendi. We actually have an in-house Dr. Ray Lopez within the GRN Academy. He's teaching a class called How to Live as a Catholic in a Confused World, Saturdays at 9 o'clock. And then Vanessa Denegarmo, she's another one. You know, she's the principal substitute for Teresa Tamio in the morning with Catholic Connection. 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Mm-hmm. The BOGO means you buy one, you get another class at no charge, or you buy one and you can invite a friend into the class that you're taking. And Debbie doesn't know this, but I just found out today that there's a lady that's having her 2 cousins join her in Debbie's class. And so Debbie's class is starting to explode in popularity.
1: That is awesome. But you know, Jerry, what's so beautiful about the BOGO opportunity is we have found doing these classes that so many people say they wanted to bring their spouse or their adult child or a friend, and they didn't know how to do it. So now this promotion was made available, and it's really fun and is exciting. So you can share it with somebody and go through the experience. So if anybody's interested, just go to grnonline.com/academy and sign up for one of your favorite classes. And, you know, I don't think you'll regret it because it's really wonderful. But, we're just so glad Dave Palmer was able to join us because he's super busy in the North Texas area for Guadalupe Radio Network because they're going strong. And I'll tell you, Dave and Jerry, virtues, you know, we need that definitely in ministry, right? We got to practice the virtues. We got to walk the walk, talk the talk. We talk about, you know, trying to strive to be the highest and best and really live out your purpose and your passion. And virtues are all part of that. And it's important that we grasp it, and bring it into our spiritual life in a way that it becomes something enjoyable. And like Bishop Barron says, kind of an adventure, a challenge, not something like, oh, another virtue, right? Right, Jerry?
2: Yeah, right. Well, and real quickly, Dave, I just want to go back again to the second thing you sparked in my mind, and I think it could be very helpful for the Take Two family to understand the virtue of longanimity. This is the first time I've heard of it, but I understand, if I'm not mistaken, this is, you know, waiting patiently for a desired outcome, even if it seems delayed. Now, if I have that wrong, please let me know, but the reason I say it could be important to the Take Two family is we do, as you know, a couple of prayer shows every month, and people call in with intentions that they may have been been praying for months or years or decades. And it's important, I think, and would be helpful for them to know there's a virtue that corresponds to that. Am I right about that?
0: Yeah, you know, I use the example. Yeah, you're absolutely right, Jerry. I used the example a moment ago about somebody waiting in the line of the post office and how you need patience for that. You don't need longanimity for that because, you know, in a worst case scenario, you're going to wait like an hour and a half or so. But yeah, I recently have found, I saw that The Odyssey movie. You know, the whole Odyssey, Homer's Odyssey that was put out. And, you know, Penelope, Ulysses' wife, waited for, what, 20 years for him to come back, right? Mm-hmm. She waited on the island, and she waited 20 years. That's longanimity, mm-hmm. you know, because she remained faithful. She had all those suitors who were trying to marry her. She remained faithful. She waited patiently. Or, you know, Jerry, I mean, look at you. I mean, you're going through seminary right now and a lot of classes. And I know seminary, depending on what kind of priest you're going to become, can be sometimes it can be 12, 14 years, right? Or it could be 7 years at a minimum. Yeah. That requires perseverance, longanimity, because the object is something good, right?
2: Yeah.
0: That you are having to wait for, because you're not going to become a priest overnight. You've got to go. I'm preaching to the choir here, but you know what I mean? Is that you? Sure. Yeah. You need that perseverance to kind of hang in there.
2: Yeah, you know, I hadn't really thought about applying that to my own situation, but you're absolutely right. Mm-hmm. You know, we have a saying here at Pope St. John the 23rd National Seminary, the days are long, but the years are short. And that's true. We get a lot of long days, long classes, long study nights. But I'll tell you, I'm going into my next to last year and actually 7 months and some odd days away from diaconate ordination, please God, in April of next year. So it is coming into focus. So, yeah, you're right. That virtue really does apply to what I and the other men here are doing.
1: Mm-hmm, mm-hmm. Yeah, and real quickly, Jerry, I think you're going to get a kick out of this because you brought up that virtue that's a tongue twister. Do some more of the seven syllable words that are the virtues. I thought they were fascinating, Dave. So we have that. Say that again because I can't even pronounce it.
0: Oh, longanimity?
1: Longanimity. Okay.
2: Longanimity.
0: Okay. Yeah.
1: Okay, got it.
0: Now,
1: so
0: magnanimity is another one. Yeah.
1: This is so cool. Okay.
0: Okay. I love magnanimity. So if somebody said, Jerry, you are a magnanimous person. Well, do you know what that means? Let's say you are magnificent. magnificent is another one, and these both are going again fall under the cardinal virtue of fortitude. A magnanimous person is somebody who has been given great gifts and utilizes them and does great things with the great gifts that he or she has been given. Mm. And so not everybody is called to magnanimity, and this is where it takes some reflection inside. Some people are very, very gifted, and they are given these gifts. And if you are pusillanimous, that means you don't take advantage of the gifts that you have.
1: Wow.
0: And if you're presumptuous, that means you are assuming that you have gifts and talents or something that you don't possess. And so a magnificent person, that would be the opposite of meanness. Magnificence has to do with the use of money. We all know in Catholic radio of people who are magnificent. People are popping into my mind right now who have a lot of money and use it wisely for good things.
2: Mm-hmm.
0: These are magnificent people. It has to do with the proper use of money and also big expenditures. You know, big expenditures, that's a magnificent person.
1: Wow. Mm-hmm. These are impressive words. I'm giggling because you do realize, guys, that if we go around using these words, people are going to go, what religion are you part of?
0: You like the pusillanimity one,
2: yeah,
0: right?
2: Yeah, pusillanimity. Yeah, I don't want to be accused of that one.
1: Well, what is that? What is that?
0: Is when you. It's the classic example would be the gift that the parable of the talents in Scripture,
1: where one was
0: given 10, 5,
1: yeah,
0: and 1,
1: yeah, yeah.
0: And the guy that was given 1 went and buried his. Okay, so he didn't even make use of the talents that he has. And we know this all the time. Some people are given great talents, and either through fear or cowardice or, you know, fear of rejection, they never fulfill their potential because they never live out the gifts that God has given them. And so that would be pusillanimity.
1: Oh, my goodness. We got a lot of work. We got a lot of work to do, guys. That's a lot. Do you have the whole list there, Jerry, of all those big tongue-twisting virtues?
2: I don't think I have them all right here in front of me, but I'm learning a lot of them on the fly here today.
1: Yeah. So what's your favorite, Dave? I mean, obviously, it all begins in the top is charity, but what's your favorite of learning? Like, what when you learned some of these things about St. Thomas Aquinas and what he unpacked for all of us, did you ever have that aha moment where you're like, oh my goodness, this is exactly what I was thinking or feeling, and now he's put it into words?
0: Yeah, I of course, obviously, my favorite are the theological virtues, because they unite a person directly to God, and so it's kind of hard to pick anything other than those. But there's virtues obedience, where obedience is where you train to actually like sacrifice your will for somebody else's will. The the virtue of religion, which is a moral virtue, where it's the right worship of God. You know, and that would fall under things like prayer and adoration and devotion, and and some of the opposites would be superstition. And so again, you have these things where the right worship of God would be religion, and then the wrong worship of God, there's a whole bunch of those as well. Idolatry would be another one as well. And I love humility, because that's kind of the obviously the opposite of pride. And it's hard to exercise virtues when you're not humble. You know, even a magnanimous person should still be humble, even though they're doing great things. A magnificent person who has a lot of money and uses their money properly should still be humble. So humility is kind of like the foundational virtue.
2: Yeah, well, I was going to ask you a follow-up to that, and you just kind of touched upon it there, Dave. Humility, I mean, since it's the opposite of the kind of the original sin of Satan and the angels, you know, pride was their problem, you know. So isn't humility really one of the virtues that God really, loves in people as much or more than any other, just because it is so opposed to pride?
0: Yeah, humility and meekness. If somebody has a tendency for outbursts and temper tantrums and things like that, you know, you need to be meek. But yeah, humility, I think, is very pleasing to God, because you think of, most of the saints would have had great humility, because they're just, even though they're given great spiritual gifts, they're humble about it. And it's really a proper ordering. You can still be a great person, a magnificent person, a magnanimous person, be humble, but as long as you understand your littleness compared to the great God that we worship, as long as you understand that, and also your proper relationship with other people. And by the way, you know, we haven't talked a lot about justice. Mm-hmm. Justice is the biggest section in the Summa as far as the virtues go. Mm. It's huge. And the reason why is because it has to do with our relationship with other people. And every single moment of every single day, we're dealing with relationships with people, with God, with the created world. And so justice plays a huge, huge role. Mm. You know, it's officially, you know, giving to the other what they are due. And and so justice is extremely important.
1: And that's why we have a whole show that's dedicated to all about relationships. That's exactly why we put it on the calendar, and it's very popular. But I know, Jerry, you're going to share with us all about Our Lady of Sorrows.
2: Well, I did. You know, the month of September is devoted to Our Lady of Sorrows, and it commemorates the profound union of heart that existed between Mary and Jesus, the mother of the Redeemer and the Savior, through which she experienced many interior sorrows as a consequence of his mission, but particularly during his passion and death. This was prophesied by Simeon, "A sword shall pierce your heart." So we ask Mary to pray for us so that we can unite ourselves to her in her sorrow, in the hope that we'll one day share also in the joy of her death, the triumph of her son. And you can join EWTN in honoring Our Lady of Sorrows by praying daily for someone who's suffering, or light a candle at your parish church before a statue of Our Lady. And you can also strengthen your connection to Mary, our Blessed Mother, with rosaries, statues, bracelets, holy cards, prayer booklets, and more, available at EWTNRC.com. Let's give Our Lady of Sorrows the proper veneration and love that she deserves.
1: Beautiful. Dave, so as we wrap this beautiful Labor Day broadcast on St. Thomas Aquinas and the life of virtue, does St. Thomas Aquinas go into the virtues that surround things like sorrow and sadness and loss and, suffering? Does he go into that?
0: Oh yeah, yeah. That would like patience would be the one that would be the antidote or the virtue related to sorrow and things like that. And mm-hmm. I'm trying to think of the other ones, where somebody is sad. Sadness is more of a passion. So the opposite of that would be, joy, which is more of like a fruit or a passion. So, that's the thing. We haven't really talked about the passions, but those are the things that, the passions can get out of control sometimes. And so we need the various temperance, for example. Mm. I love the virtue of temperance. If I may just give a quick little example, because this kind of has to do with that, the whole deal with the passions. Is people think of temperance as being like, okay, I'm not going to eat too many slices of pizza, or I'm not going to have that fourth brownie, or or too much drinking. But temperance also moderates your fear. Let's say you're in a room and a cockroach comes into the room, or a wasp, or some of that. Some people will absolutely freak out. They overreact to things that they perceive to be evil. Temperance actually helps moderate reactions. Where you apply reason to a situation. I always find it funny when something like that, let's say a mouse comes into your room and some people are flying out of the room. It's what's this little mouse going to do? I mean, what's it possibly going to do to harm you? And so temperance also can control those kind of passions as well. Not only the things that we're attracted to, but even the things that we're not attracted to. It applies right reason to all these situations.
2: Well, Dave, real quickly here, we only have a couple minutes, unfortunately, because I'm sure Debbie and I could both go on with this conversation with you for a long time. But we know from Scripture, I think it's the book of Hebrews, Jesus was like us in all things but sin. So do we say Jesus had the virtues? Did we say he had all of them? Do we say he had them in the perfection of all the virtues? How would this all apply to Jesus?
0: Well, yeah, Jesus, and interesting in the Summa, Jesus is introduced in the very last part, and the reason being is that he is the perfection of course, humanity. He's a divine person. He's the Son of God. So he has all of the virtues at his disposal, but interestingly, he doesn't need two of them. He doesn't need faith, and he doesn't need hope. Mm. And the reason being is that from the moment of his conception, Jesus was experiencing the beatific vision. He literally was walking around experiencing heaven because he, of course, had the union, the hypostatic union of the divinity and humanity together in that single person. And so faith is what is not seen. And hope is what is hoped for, or which you desire. Well, Jesus didn't, he saw God his entire life. He was God. And he didn't have to desire beatitude. He was living beatitude. So Jesus, just like the saints in heaven are in the same boat, they don't need faith and hope. They rest in charity.
2: Nice. Very nice.
1: Well, Dave, we are so grateful that you made time for us in your busy schedule to share with us these virtues and to get us thinking in that direction. I think it's just huge. I love expanding our understanding of things so that we can have the most beautiful, confident spiritual life and know that it's an experience that we should keep working towards, striving for, not just feel like, okay, we've got it. We've got our relationship with Jesus. We don't have to do anything else. The virtues are so powerful. So thank you, Dave. And I hope so many people take advantage of the BOGO. 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We have there's a scholarship for people who can't afford to go to the classes. You can gift them the ability to go to one of the classes. I hope everybody takes advantage of it at grnonline.com/academy. And Jerry, I know you're going to join me in thanking Dave in just a moment, but I just want to say I hope Dave can come back again to Take Two, and maybe we can unpack these in great detail. What do you say, Jer?
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0: Thank you, Jerry. Thank you, Debbie.
2: Yeah. All right. Well, it's been a pre-recorded broadcast today. We hope, and I think we can confidently say you did get a lot out of this. 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I am Jerry Usher for Debbie Giorgiani, along with our producer, Michael McCall, who put all of us together here for this broadcast. Thanking you, the Take Two family, praying you are now enjoying a beautiful Labor Day. Keep us in your prayers. You were always in ours. God bless.
8: It's not too early to mark your calendar for the red, white coat, and blue masses in the Diocese of Fort Worth. The red mass, planned for September 23rd, includes all attorneys, judges, law students, public officials, and their families and staff. Those in healthcare and related professions are invited to the annual white coat mass on October 19th. And for the first time, the Diocese of Fort Worth will host a blue mass for law enforcement officers, firefighters, paramedics, and other first responders on September 28th.
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13: Join us in praying a memorare for families experiencing separation. 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Remember, O most gracious Virgin Mary, that never was it known that anyone who fled to thy protection, implored thy help, or sought thy intercession was left unaided. Inspired by this confidence, I fly unto thee, O Virgin of Virgins, my Mother. To thee do I come, before thee I stand, sinful and sorrowful. O Mother of the Word Incarnate, despise not my petitions, but in thy mercy hear and answer me. Amen. We pray for all your intentions daily. May God bless you.
14: 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I'm Monsignor Charles Pope from The Quest, and I'd be happy to answer your questions and hear your stories related to our topic of the day on our live program. 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
15: The angel of the Lord declared unto Mary, and she conceived of the Holy Spirit. Hail, Mary, full of grace, the Lord is with thee. Blessed art thou among women, and blessed is the fruit of thy womb, Jesus. Holy Mary, Mother of God, pray for us sinners, now and at the hour of our death. Amen. Behold, the handmaid of the Lord. Be it done unto me according to thy word. Hail, Mary, full of grace, the Lord is with thee. Blessed art thou among women, and blessed is the fruit of thy womb, Jesus. Holy Mary, Mother of God, pray for us sinners, now and at the hour of our death. Amen. And the Word was made flesh and dwelt among us. Hail, Mary, full of grace, the Lord is with thee. Blessed art thou among women, and blessed is the fruit of thy womb, Jesus. Holy Mary, Mother of God, pray for us sinners, now and at the hour of our death. Amen. Pray for us, O Holy Mother of God, that we may be made worthy of the promises of Christ. Let us pray. Pour forth, we beseech thee, O Lord, thy grace into our hearts, that we to whom the incarnation of Christ thy Son was made known by the message of an angel, may, by his passion and cross, be brought to the glory of his resurrection, through the same Christ our Lord. Amen.
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17: Family, a prayer that we pray together is a powerful prayer. 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Today we pray for peace in the Middle East. Lord Jesus Christ, Son of God and Messiah, we glorify your holy name. You lived and traveled in the Middle East when you walked upon this earth. 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Let them know peace, the peace that you came to bring. Let all come to recognize the dignity of all, so that everyone may enjoy a good livelihood, security, and peace. Let them come to know you who are the way and the truth and the life. Amen.
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20: Mm-hmm. I see. Tell me more. I'm sensing a lot of frustration. What? We're on the air? Oh, when did that... I was doing show prep. Yeah, you know, when you got to prepare. I was warming up. I mean, you can't just start talking right off the bat. You'll tear a lip muscle. I had to warm up, loosen up. Uh-huh, go with that. I'm hearing what you're saying. That's one option. What might be another? So is that frustrating for you? Yeah, just practicing. Okay, but I don't have to do too much of that today because it's not a call-in program today. It is E-Person Monday, where I attempt to catch up on the backlog of E-Persons that come in from the TV show, Living Right with Dr. Ray, and here on the radio show. Now, I know some of the folks that send their E-Person from the TV show are not even aware that there's a radio show, because I will say, can you call the radio show? I can ask some questions, and I talk a lot faster than I type. And they will say, what radio show? Because they're living somewhere where we have no affiliate. Tierra del Fuego. Greenland. The Arctic Circle. So that said, then they ask for the number. And I tell them the number. And sometimes they do call in, which is kind of neat. So we will get to, we including you, as you are with me, as long as you are, get to some of these momentarily. Somebody comes into my office and the reason that they're there is because they've had a panic attack. Panic attack is just a heavy, heavy, heavy surge of emotion. I was working at the Westcare Mental Health Center as a consultant. I was doing other things, but one day a week I worked at Westcare. I got a referral from the local court. A gentleman who was a PhD physicist, and I don't know his specialty type of physicist. I think it was nuclear. I mean, this guy was way up there in research. He was Russian. And this was before the Berlin Wall crashed. And he said to me during the interview process, and I'll tell you why he was referred in just a second, but he said to me that the Soviet Union is going to collapse. Now, at that time, the Soviet Union seemed like an impenetrable monolith. It wasn't going to go anywhere. It was inconceivable. And I said, why do you think that's so? He said, because of the internet. Now, at that time, the internet was really not. I mean, it was gaining momentum, becoming more common. Home computers were becoming more common. But it wasn't anything that was just pervasive like it is today. He said the Soviet Union will have a hard time keeping information out of the hands of people. As long as they can control the flow of information, they can control how people think and see things. He had gotten into some trouble with the court because he had gone through a local store and walked out without paying a bunch of stuff. And as I interviewed him, and he had no troubles with the law whatsoever of any kind, none. And they wanted to know what's going on with this guy. Well, it turns out that he had been so immersed in his project that he hadn't slept for 3 days. He worked day and night on this high, high-level project. He was obviously exhausted. And sleep deprivation can dramatically affect your functioning. It can make you hallucinate. It can ruin your judgment. It can fog you up so bad you don't know what you're doing. And he just walked out. Walked right through the checkout counter and walked out with stuff, which I'm sure, had he not been so sleep deprived, he would have paid for. So when I explained that to the court, that was my opinion of what was going on. As far as I know, they didn't follow up with any kind of conviction or at all. But they just wanted to know. This was puzzling to them. Now, what's my point here? A similar dynamic occurs sometimes with a panic attack. If you're operating under a level of stress that's chronic, that's ongoing, for whatever the reason. Maybe you're having troubles at work, and it's playing on you, and it's occupying your thinking time. Family situations. And maybe you're a bit fatigued. You know, when you get under a lot of stress, you don't sleep too well either. So the kind of symbiotic relationship here feeds on each other. And it's almost like a low level of energy, and then peaks. It erupts. It spikes. And you have a panic attack. It's as though your body is saying, enough! Enough! I can't function like this! Now, in the case of my client, what he did was totally out of character. It wasn't a spiked panic attack. But it was something that he had been under a level of stress ongoing that spiked into this hard to explain kind of behavior. And in a way, that's one of the reasons, it's not the only one for panic attacks, but that's one of the reasons why a panic attack can come out of nowhere. If I'll ask somebody in my office, what's going on in your life? And they'll describe a situation, circumstances that are relentless. They're worrying. Maybe their mother is seriously ill or she has dementia and they've been trying to take care of her and they're not sure what to do and it's keeping them awake at night and it's occupying all their thinking and they are just in a state of low-level anxiety. Well, that state can spike and the body kicks off and it just erupts. All kinds of things happen, and it's panic attack. They don't understand why that happened, but it's relatively explainable when you explore what had been going on for 3 days, 5 days, 8 days, 10 days in their lives. Not unusual at all. I had a recent email come in where the wife said, my husband's been under a lot of stress at work. He's been preoccupied with it. He's wondering what to do. He's unsure what his future holds. He's ruminating about it. And then he had a panic attack, which scares him, obviously. But the one nice thing about

0: adrenaline. Adrenaline, these chemicals that are involved in the stress reaction of the body to protect, to fight, to flee, to freeze, they run out. They're not endless. Here's a parallel that I'll draw. If somebody's sitting in my office, and let's say that they've had a history of either panic attacks or they've had a first one and they're scared to death of it, I'll give them this illustration. Somebody bursts into the office, clearly agitated and threatening me and them. It's a former client, and I'll recognize this person, and the person will recognize me. And this person says all psychologists are flakes and frauds and just take people's money. And I'll usually tell my client, don't agree with them. Very threatening. Now, at that point, my client, and perhaps me, would have a panic attack. Of course, our bodies would react. Fear. Right away, quick. Trepidation. Right now. Why? Because the body goes into protective mode. I've got to get ready. I've got to get ready to do what I have to do. My pupils dilate. My breathing gets shallower. My muscles get the blood. My digestive system shuts down. All kinds of things happen. It's a cascade. It's a physiological orchestra of reactions in the body designed for our survivability. Those are things we have to protect ourselves. Then I'll ask them, would you have the panic attack an hour later? Well, I'd be scared. I don't know if it'd be as high as it was. I go, you're right. It wouldn't be at peak. You can't keep it at peak no matter what. You can still be scared. And you can still be agitated, but the raw terror that you experienced is going to abate. And why is that? The guy's still there, and he's still threatening, and he's still ranting and raving. Because the chemicals that are fueling it, they're not unlimited. And so you kind of tone down. And a parallel can be drawn to panic attacks. These chemicals are not unlimited. If you realize that the panic attack, in all likelihood, is not going to hurt you, which the vast majority of the time it doesn't, those chemicals fade. It passes. It's when you think something is awful and terrible and horrible to me that's going on. I'm having a heart attack. I'm going to faint. I'm losing my mind. I better get to the emergency room. When you fuel the panic with panic about being panicked, that really surges that reaction. Just a brief panic primer there. When we come back, I'm going to dive into your e-persons. It's Dr. Ray.
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1: The thoughts, opinions, and semi-useful life nuggets offered on The Doctor Is In may sound like bits of spontaneous insight. They are, however, the product of a group of very smart people working behind the scenes to put answers on a radio teleprompter for each question received. Should the imprompter glitch, I will stammer, stumble, and sound semi-literate in my responses. Hopefully, no one will notice. I am not comfortable with psychobabble. I can't go with that. So don't let me hear where you're coming from. Okay, dear Dr. Ray, I'm a 79-year-old practicing cradle Catholic. I think she's saying that I take my faith seriously and I want to follow the church's teachings. I have a 76-year-old sister who also... Okay, all right, I'm right away. I just read the whole email just now. And that's why this line is kind of poking me. Who also practices her faith. Prior to COVID, she was my dearest friend. So it's heartbreaking now that we have a relationship hanging by a thread. We always shared our faith, prayers, and our love for Christ, but now it's as though she's always angry. I live two states away, so I seldom see this sister. Phone calls, which were frequent, entirely stopped because of COVID and because of my decision to remain unvaxxed. All right, now, see, you're starting to smell this sister who sees herself as a faithful practicing Catholic. Looks at things differently than her sister does. And because of that, she's becoming intolerant. Gets worse. As 100% pro-life conservative, my other decision to vote the way that I did made matters worse. I'm someone who gladly agrees to disagree, but it is not working. If this sister brings up political differences, I avoid responding or I change the subject. This morning, I shared photos of my little grandchildren with her without any mention of politics. Yet I received the following response. Quote, I know you usually just ignore my comments. But the violations to our democracy and the horrendous acts, and then she goes on to attack various government agencies, are just sickening. And children are in these prisons as well. And she went on and on. Needless to say, my sister's opposition can cause both anxiety and discouragement. What should I say, if anything? Perhaps I should only pray harder. Comment here, because I responded to her, but the comment is, what is it that certain people are so vulnerable to be shaped? It's what they watch. It's what they're fed. I came across, yesterday I was listening to the radio, and a guy was talking about a book that was written by a historian regarding the Holocaust. And he had a label, which I thought was fascinating. How could so many people in the country either look the other way, accept the Holocaust? He called it menticide, the killing of the mind, menticide. That's happening in our culture very much. There are people who are so extremely angry. They view this as what they disagree with, what they don't see as a reason for certain types of conduct policy is not something that has to be changed. It's more than that. It's just evil. And anybody who even remotely looks at it that way is also evil. And I can only attribute this to just this shaping of the way to think. And if you don't sort through all the aspects, small example, when COVID first hit, my spidey senses were up all over the place. And I talked about the unintended consequences of the pandemic response. I didn't deny that the COVID virus was potentially serious, especially for older folks or people with premorbid conditions. But I said the way we're handling this with a sledgehammer is going to have unanticipated results. It's already happened. I mean, kids are according to tests, are behind. They've never gained some of the lost ground. The vaccine did not work as it was supposed to have worked. It didn't stop the spread of the virus. What stopped it is herd immunity. I remember the nastiness in the emails that I got. How dare you? You want people to die. It was wild. Toward the end of the pandemic approach, maybe a year later, they had reversed. The emails were, you predicted some of this. You saw some of this coming. You raised red flags. Well, I still know people who, I've just recently heard somebody who will not let the person in their house because they're not vaccinated. When all the research has come in that said, wait, that isn't going to stop you from spreading it and ain't going to stop you from getting it. All right, so here's what I said to her in the email. Wrote her back. It sounds like your sister doesn't want to have a relationship unless you have it on her terms. She sounds intolerant of you and unwilling to even put aside differences. At some point, you may have to quit trying to get along with her and simply ask her, do you want to have a relationship or not? And if so, she needs to be a lot nicer. Dr. Ray. And she wrote back. Oh, boy. You're right, Dr. Ray, that this sister isn't exactly being nice. Nothing new to my family since she's often prickly. Okay, so she's already had a history of this. This just wasn't something. You remember in the first email, we've always been so close. Well, wait a minute. It sounds like maybe you've been close because something didn't test the relationship. It would be so much easier to detach from her if it weren't for the fact that we were always so very close. See, I always am skeptical when somebody says, we were so close and now they don't really want much to do with me. Then I have to conclude you weren't really as close as you thought you were. Maybe it looked to be so because you avoided certain things. Then she says, there's so much detail to explain, it would take pages. See, it's never so straightforward as, okay, we disagree politically and she doesn't want to talk to me. Her troubled marriage, despite counseling, etc. These issues, and she lists a whole bunch of historical issues, along with COVID and her disdain for current political administration, have only made things worse. I will add that her conservative adult son and daughter also struggle to have a relationship with her. You see what I mean? It's so she's writing off not just you, but she's writing off other people too. Because you don't think like she does. Which, at the very core of being a quote-unquote practicing Catholic, is how we treat others. With some kind of kindness and tolerance. You don't have to agree with them. You don't have to even like how they think. But you don't mistreat them.
2: What is the essence of the fourth commandment? In ordering us to honor our mother and our father, the Lord God has willed that after him we should revere our parents, to whom we owe life and who have handed on to us the knowledge of God. The Catholic Catechism says the fourth commandment shows us the order of charity. It introduces the subsequent commandments concerned with special respect for life, marriage, earthly goods, and speech. It constitutes one of the foundations of the social doctrines of the Church. It is expressed specifically to children regarding their relationships to their parents because it is the most universal. But it also involves ties of kinship to the extended family and encompasses duties to elders, ancestors, pupils to teachers, employees to employers, citizens to their country, and to those who govern it. This is Peggy Stanton, and this has been the Order of Malta's Minute with the Catechism.
3: Christ is the answer with Father John Ricardo.
4: Are you passionate about Jesus? Are you zealous for Jesus? Are you fervent for Jesus? Are we fervent for the gospel? Are we passionate about helping this world come to know him? Is that true? It's not true for most people in the church. Is Jesus my best friend? Is he your best friend? I'm looking around the church. There's a set of guys in here who have great man caves. As I was praying this morning, I felt like the Lord said, hey, when are you going to come to my man cave? Like, you guys think a flat screen TV is really cool. Well, you should see what I got to offer. Because I and I alone, he says, can really give you what it is you're longing for. Whoever it is we're rooting for right now, they're going to lose eventually. Or whatever it is that's occupying our time, one day we're going to realize it really wasn't that important. Why aren't we hanging out with the one who alone can show us what life is really all about? When was the last time you hung out in the Lord's man cave?
5: I would always hear from different people at non-Catholic churches that Catholics were going to hell or that they really didn't know who the Lord was. The Catholic Church is not all what people say it is. I mean, it's completely different. There's so many stereotypes. It's very possible to know the Lord, and it's very possible to have a relationship with God in the Catholic Church. I believe I was born into the Catholic Church, and that's where I belong.
6: If you've been away from the Catholic Church, visit CatholicsComeHome.org.
1: Okay, honey, I'm going to have to cut you short because I'm up against a break. Okay. I would just leave you with this.
7: I don't know

0: Thank you for joining me here, Dr. Ray Guarendi. This is E-Person Monday, where I do my best to maneuver through the many E-Persons we get on the program here. Hello, Dr. Ray. So my son and daughter-in-law have been married for 4 years. All right, I just read this on the break, and I realized the math raises some questions. So my son and daughter-in-law have been married for 4 years, and just recently she has decided to end the marriage. They have two boys, age 6 and age 4. Now, there's several possibilities here. Since no mention of split custody seems to be here, apparently they had the children before they got married, and now they were married for 4 years. Or one of them is bringing children to the relationship. I don't know. The 6-year-old is very old for his age. And I think she means it as a compliment, because she said, I would say he's very intelligent, expresses himself very well. I wouldn't say he's emotional, but he lets you know his emotions. Oh, okay. There it is. I got it. My son has been separated from his wife since October. And they share custody. Okay, there's where it is. All right, I don't know. It must be an informal agreement, because they're not officially civilly divorced. Last night, the little guy was in his room, and he had a picture of the family when they were all together, and he was crying. My son asked what was wrong, and he said he was sad. And that he didn't feel like a child anymore. I'm not sure how much my son should share with him about what is going on regarding if they'll get back together or if they will get divorced. Not sure how much to share with a 6-year-old. Well, the general comment... And again, I can't obviously read mother's mind. But commonly, the parent who divorces, their attitude is the kids will be fine. Well, the reality is, generally they're not fine. Oh, they may navigate it and come out on the other side in one psychological piece. There's a lot of bumps and hurts and pain and confusion along the way. And if you look at the research, divorce is bad for kids in general. Yeah, a lot of kids survive it. And if you're one of those parents who is a victim, your spouse has left you and you were forced to be a single parent, or you were forced into some kind of custody arrangement, or you were forced into a lifestyle that you didn't ask for. God bless you for your heroism and trying to make it work. And don't pull the plug thinking my kids are never going to be right. They could very well be. But it, as a general rule, what this little guy is feeling is not unusual. That said, his way of saying, I don't feel like a child anymore. You know, we big people, we hear something like that. And that strikes us. It strikes us as broadly psychological struggling. He didn't say, I'm sad and I wish my family would get back together again. No, he took it into a different depth. I just don't feel like a child anymore. I think that's his way of saying, this isn't normal. I wish our family were together, and I just don't feel like this is the way it should be when you're 6 years old. Okay, I can understand that. So I wouldn't overinterpret, I don't feel like a child anymore. What do you tell him? I think I'd ask him, what do you think is happening between mommy and daddy? Why do you think it's like this? I want to know what he understands. If he thinks it's partly his fault, I would do everything I can to totally disavow him of that right away, quick. He has nothing to do with this separation. If he says, I pray that we'll get back together again, I would say, yeah, I do too. If you do. But on the other hand, I would say, well, if we don't, we're gonna help you. We're going to help you do the best you can at your age. And I think I would point out that daddy's always going to be here for him, daddy will always love him, daddy will always have his back, daddy's always going to take care of him. Point all that out and make him feel at least a little more secure in his world that is split apart. I understand that. It's tough on a little kid. Jeez. I might ask him a little more about why he thinks that mommy and daddy are not living together right now. What would you like to see happen? I know what he'll say.
1: Well, I never found me back together again.
0: Yeah, hon. Now, but see, only dad knows if that's a possibility. You know, is mom just totally intent? No reservations, no qualifications of leaving this marriage, then he's going to somehow have to brace the little guy. Well, honey, I would like that too, but I'm not sure at this point that's going to happen. And we got each other, and we got to make the best that we can on this. I guess what you do is you give broad generalizations and you don't need to get into nitty-gritty details. Well, you know, your mom's just not happy with our family. Your mom just seems to think that we can't make it and she just wants to do her own thing. Obviously, you recognize that's probably not going to be a good explanation for right now. You make him feel as secure as you can make him feel in his little six-year-old mind. And plus, you don't know what's going on when he goes and sees mom. You don't know what she says. You may want to play fair. She may not. And that's one of the great tragedies of a divorce. It's generally not all that amicable when it comes to raising the kids. It is far more uncommon than the parents agree and will openly communicate with each other and how to raise these kids the very best they can on the same page.
2: So one of the questions that continually plagues us today as Christians as we go about the work of doing evangelization, particularly for younger people, is what's the relevance? What does the faith possibly have to offer me? Well, here's what it has to offer you. Abundant life. Do you have abundant life? Most people I know have boredom. Or they have entertainment. They have diversions. They have distractions. But I can tell you as a priest how many of those distractions quickly become addictions, which then lead to despair. The relevance of Christianity today is precisely Jesus' announcement. I have come that you may have abundant life. Every one of us is looking for the same thing, happiness. God has a monopoly on happiness. He's the happiest of all beings who made us in his own image and likeness to share in his own happiness.
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4: In the third rule of the Discernment of Spirits, St. Ignatius of Loyola teaches that one of the experiences of spiritual consolation includes every increase of faith, hope, and love. 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Through spiritual consolation, the gift of feeling stronger or deeper faith, hope, and love increases and has a recognizable intensity within a person's interior spiritual experience. 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This is true regarding increases of hope and love as well. Let us ask God to grant us every increase of faith, hope, and love precisely when we need it.
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6: 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Thank you so much for joining me here on The Doctor Is In, Monday through Friday, 1 o'clock Eastern Time, co-production of the EWTN, Global Catholic Radio Network, and Ave Maria Radio Communications, who produces the show there in Ann Arbor with my producer man at the boards today. Every time I say that, I think basketball in Ann Arbor. I should have put this first because it slipped through the net. When somebody disagrees with me, whether it is on air or an e-person, they go to the front. I would think this is somebody who disagrees. Dr. Ray, you have been quick to dismiss the inner child. We had a call some weeks back where somebody was talking about a therapist. I think it was dealing with their daughter about her inner child. And the caller wasn't real sure what inner child meant. And I kind of said, well, I'm not real sure what it means too, because it's a very broad umbrella term. And I think it has to have particulars put to it, or you don't know exactly what this inner child is thinking or is like or is hurt or is in pain. And I essentially said it's a squishy term. All right, so that's where this is coming from. Dr. Ray, you've been quick to dismiss. I didn't dismiss it. I just said it was hard to pin down. The inner child. Please take a second look and discuss this on air. My inner child was hurt and sad, damaged by my parents' addictions. But she was also confident and defiant. I soothe her now with religion, virtue, and by walking with God. I was only able to do that when I entered the church 5 years ago. I am sure my inner child is with me. I can see her. Now, again, I would have many, many questions. What is this in your thinking and in your emotions that you are under the umbrella of the inner child? What exactly is this inner child? Is it leftover hurts? Is it leftover sadness? Is it feelings of betrayal? And where is the strength coming from of the inner child? Is it because now you are an adult and you're thinking differently about all this? My daughter is 15 years old now, but I know that someday her inner child will still be tugging at her sleeve to be sneaky and tell her it's because that's her dark side. See, again, now we're getting into the inner child as it's shifted. The inner child is a dark side now? What does that mean? And what is the 15-year-old like now? You got to put what the shrinks call an operational definition to this. What are the details? What is happening with the 15-year-old? Because she said, my daughter is well taken care of. I don't understand. Is meaning, does she take care of her daughter, or is her daughter someplace else? What exactly is going on in her daughter's life? And that at some point in the future, the daughter's going to have emotional struggles because that's the inner child somehow asserting herself. Again, this is all, to me, very fuzzy, very confusing. Talk to us about our inner child, Dr. Ray. Doesn't yours want all the attention in the room and the most accolades you could get? Well, what if I said no? Would I be lying? Would my inner child
0: be the honest one and my adult self being defensive? Wouldn't that fit your personality smiley face? If I would want all the attention in the room and the most accolades I can get, if that's saying that's immature, it is. If that's what I would want, that's immature. Not to mention not real virtuous. Is that labeling it an inner child then because it's immature? And my adult self should say as a Christian, that's not what I should seek? But the inner child keeps crying to make itself heard and felt and has to be kind of sat in a mental timeout chair so that it doesn't seek that stuff? I mean, see, I could kind of view that as just sort of self-centered, part of my adulthood, if I'm going to do that. I suppose I could use the language of inner child. I could see that. And that'd be one way to characterize it, but I'm more inclined to say, well, if I'm doing that, it's part of my sin nature. And if you want to say that's my inner child, okay, but I think my adult child has got enough of that sin in himself too. So that's really what I was saying in all this, which is that's a language that is a descriptive type of assessment of one's inclinations or emotions or hurts or wounds or thoughts or whatever that might be. But you still gotta put some particulars on it to deal with it. Dr. Ray?
7: Don't touch that dial. Dr. Ray will be back.

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3: 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Thank you for joining me here, Dr. Ray Guarendi. Program Doctor is in. Variant of the program, E-Person Monday. I am not a fan, and I know a lot of people of faith are, of temperaments, the four temperaments. I definitely recognize that kids are all wired different. There's no question about that. It's powerful stuff. But I'm talking about describing the four temperaments, you know, choleric, melancholic. So why am I not? Because it's very, very, very difficult to capture who someone is by these broad umbrella terms. Let me give you a little illustration of that. It's one description here. People with a melancholy personality are introverted, logical, analytical, factual, private, conscientious, timid, and quality-oriented. Holy mackerel! How are you going to define each of those terms? Some of them even seem to be almost contradictory. They will often have a serious, even concerned expression. They usually respond to others in a slow, cautious, and indirect manner. They are self-sacrificing, creative, and can be a perfectionist. They like to plan. The melancholy temperament has high standards to avoid mistakes. They are by nature not socially oriented and need a reason to be with others. The melancholy likes privacy and prefers only a few close friends. Man, this sounds like something you'd read in an astrological chart. Those are all just vague personality descriptions. And by their nature, personality descriptions avoid definition. He's an honest guy. What does that mean? Does that mean he tells you how he thinks? Does that mean he won't cheese on his tax return? Does that mean he'll never tell a lie? What does honest guy mean? It has so many aspects to it, and it depends so much upon who he's with. He might be honest with his best friend, but he's certainly not honest with his wife. So when you start stringing together these kinds of things, it sounds psychological, doesn't it? I mean, you read it, it's like, ooh, yeah, oh, that's me, yeah, oh, I'm like that, oh, okay, I can see that in me, yeah, but they've done great studies on this, on how basically they can make anybody feel like they're being described a certain way. So I don't have enough time, I'll try to get this. We have seven children. Our second oldest is a girl, 13. She has a strong melancholic temperament. That's why I read all that, see? She aspires to be a full habituated sister when of age to an obsessive degree. She's a straight-A student. She spends most of her free time in her bed reading, studying, etc. Okay, so you say to yourself, well, so she's an introverted kind of kid. She likes to be by herself. Okay. But here comes a curveball. When she has to come out, she's often unpleasant, scowling, difficult, and unhelpful with her smaller siblings. In other words, I don't want to do what I don't want to do. I'd rather just read and leave you people all alone, and you leave me alone, and if you make me come out and socialize, you're going to see an ugly side of me. I don't know how much that's melancholic, other than could be just unpleasant. She seems to have no innate desire to help mom. Okay, all right, you don't have to have an innate desire, but you're gonna. She will do the chores she is given, but drudgingly. All right, we'll do them. She often struggles to show joy, positivity, gratitude, empathy. How do we help her balance her temperament? Well, first of all, I wouldn't be so quick to say it's her temperament. I'd probably say, for whatever the reason, this is a kid who, by nature, isn't all that positive. If you want to lay that melancholic, you can. You can say that, but there seems to be some characteristics here that, that wouldn't fit that description. So how do you balance it? Well, you recognize that if she has a certain inclination to withdraw, or an inclination to keep to herself, or an inclination not to want to do anything other than read and get straight A's, that's out of balance. Now, as a parent, you're going to probably have to set up opportunities to stretch outside herself. She's not going to like it, but at least you're going to expose her to it. She has chores and she's going to do them, but she does it begrudgingly. Well, you can't change her attitude. As long as it's not disrespectful, you can't change her attitude. If her attitude is, I don't like doing this, I'll do it because you make me, but I don't like doing it, what are you going to do? You can't say, you need to like it. You can say, well, you do have to do it. Now, she's only 13, so we don't really know how much of this is going to follow her into her 25th year. We have no idea. She may still always be kind of introverted, still always be like to read, still always be kind of quiet. All right. But at the same time, there are responsibilities in her family, and if you want to balance that out, you're going to have to assert those responsibilities, and she's going to have to cooperate. Perhaps she isn't allowed to stay in her room for 4 hours a night. She's allowed 1 hour. If she wants to read, she reads at the table. Or she reads on the couch where other people are around. And if she feels that her siblings are a drain on her contentment, I guess she can feel that, but she's not going to mistreat them. Because you said she's scowling, she's surly, unpleasant, which has to manifest itself. If she's just unpleasant, but there's no nastiness to it, she's just clearly giving off vibes that I don't like being out of my room with you people, but there's no direct nasty defiance to it, she can't do a whole lot about it. You can't change necessarily her bent, but you can change how she expresses that bent. And I think that's how you balance it out. You show her that just because you prefer to do things this way, we're not simply going to allow carte blanche permission to do things. I like to speak French. To do things that way, you will have to come out of the room more. You will have to do more chores. You will have to treat your siblings nicer. You will have to help your mom with the homemaking. Recognizing that when she's an adult, she may say, I don't want any part of this. All I want to do is rent an apartment, be by myself, go to work, and read. Okay. But right now, you're going to broaden out her temperament. You have 7 kids. You're going to have wild diversity in those kids' personalities. And as a parent, you have to set up conditions. You don't have to, but it's wise to set up conditions that probably take a kid, if you will, out of their comfort zone, where the other kids you don't have to do this with. The other kids like being around the family. The other kids will do their chores and they'll be content about it. Well, she doesn't. Well, you have to make it happen then. So much of parenting is working within that child's bent, personality style. Thanks for joining me here on The Doctor's Inn. I appreciate it. Thanks, Andrew Krucek. Thanks to all of you, and whatever temperament you are, walk with God.
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9: Hey there, welcome again to Call to Communion here on EWTN. This program is not a live show, so please enjoy this special mailbag program that we're putting together for this Labor Day airing. I'm Tom Price, along with our producer, Pedro Quiles, and Dr. David Anders.
10: Tom, how are you today?
9: I am well. You know, it's a big deal in the United States to celebrate Labor Day, isn't it?
10: Well, generally by not laboring.
9: It's a good start, that's for sure. We're going to lead off with this question from Rod, listening not in America, but in Brazil. Rod says, my question is, why do some Christian denominations forbid the faithful from drinking alcoholic beverages, given that Jesus' first miracle was turning water into wine, and he himself drank wine at the Last Supper with the apostles? So why do some Christian denominations forbid the faithful from drinking any kind of alcohol?
10: Yeah, this is a really modern phenomenon. And, I mean, of course, it's never been the case within the Catholic tradition. In fact, I'd say Catholics have probably had a history of going too far in the other direction, right?
9: Yeah.
10: But it's not part of the Catholic tradition at all.
9: Okay.
10: And it certainly wasn't part of early Protestantism. I mean, you know, Luther set many of his hymns to the tunes of well-known drinking songs at the time. I think A Mighty Fortress Is Our God, one of Luther's, you know, most famous hymns, was actually a drinking tune, a barroom tune that he borrowed and adapted to this. Yeah, exactly.
9: Wow.
10: And within the Reformed tradition, the Calvinist tradition, in fact, one of the first things that the Puritans did when they immigrated to the New World was they would set up breweries. And they would use the proceeds of the breweries for poor relief. That's how they funded their social works, was through the sale of alcohol, right? So this is, you know, it's part of Christian culture. It's part of Western culture going back for millennia. And, you know, as one of my Old Testament professors mentioned to me in seminary, when we asked about this question of, you know, alcohol in the New Testament, he said, have you ever been to the Middle East? You ever try keeping grape juice from fermenting? Like, how do you do it? How do you press grapes and prevent them from fermenting if you live in that climate? And of course, you can't. It's not possible. So it's just incredibly naive for anyone to assert that Jesus didn't drink, or what was mentioned as clearly wine in the New Testament was something other than wine. So this is a function of the temperance movement that came in the 19th century.
9: Oh.
10: Because, look, alcohol abuse is a real problem. It, I mean, it exists. It's a real thing.
9: Yeah.
10: And in particular, as Protestant Americans became disturbed about the prevalence of Catholic immigrants from places like Italy and Ireland, that often brought their alcohol use and sometimes their alcohol abuse with them, anti-alcohol campaigns kind of got tied up with anti-Catholicism campaigns. You know, that was like what the dirty Catholics do. You know, they're all these drunkards and this kind of thing. And then certainly, to be sure, I'm sure there have been their fair share of Catholic winos, you know, that running around in the New World. So the temperance movement, as you know, was a movement to essentially ban alcohol or discourage alcohol across the culture as a social ill. And I'm not denying that alcohol has been a great scourge on society, to be sure. And I think in that context, if you're a fundamentalist, your whole moral framework is what you think the Bible says. There just is no other form of moral decision making. So if you want to assert something as a sort of a moral obligatory, you've got to find a biblical justification for it. And that's the way fundamentalists think. And so as they began to oppose alcohol for social reasons, they began to read that opposition back into the text of the New Testament, where it clearly cannot be found, and offer novel readings of the New Testament, in particular arguing that Jesus never drank, that he was really just grape juice, which, as we've already dealt with, is a completely spurious assertion.
9: Rod, thanks so much for your question, and glad you're listening to us in Brazil. Called to communion on this mailbag Labor Day edition of our program. Ryan wants to know, was Mary only sinless when she was pregnant with Jesus, or was she sinless her whole life?
10: Sinless her whole life. Sinless her whole life. I mean, that's the grace of the Immaculate Conception right there. So she never knew sin personally.
9: Wow. And Ryan, thank you so much for your question. Here's one now from Xander. The two big historical stories from Genesis are Abraham and Joseph. What credibility can we give to the stories outside of the Bible itself?
10: Well, there's no independent historical evidence for either one of them, no archaeological record or anything of the sort. So I don't think you can. I mean, and I think the way you should approach these texts is to see them within the context of Israel's personal narrative. I mean, these are clearly the mythic founders of the nation and the people of Israel. You know, archaeologists and historians are, you know, somewhat divided on what is the ancient history of Israel actually like and how much can we know from external sources and so forth. But one thing that I think is fairly clear is that Israel was a confederation of tribes. How unified they were at any point is a matter of question. And that they had to forge an identity for themselves, and they did so around the monarchy, around the worship of Yahweh, but ultimately coming out of the exile and the context in which the Hebrew scriptures were produced ultimately or compiled in their final form was in answer to this question, how can we be a people when we don't have a nation, right? Because the nation had been taken away from them. And as the Old Testament historian Jacob Wright points out, every other nation or people group that we know about in the ancient world would form their identity around their military conquests and their imperial ambitions. And so the thing that united them was that those institutions. Well, the Jews, the Hebrews, were the first people to create a monument to their defeat. And the Old Testament is that monument. And so it became a model, ultimately, not just for the Hebrew people, but for Western and Christian society, or I should say, not just Christian society, Western society, and people who would take their cue from biblical literature. That would include, of course, the Jewish people. How do you form your identity as a nomadic people, as a wayward people, as an exiled people, as a people without a home? And so that theme emerges in New Testament literature. The Christians understand themselves to be exiles in the world. Within the Jewish community, of course, they're quite literally exiles. I mean, they were out of the homeland in the Middle East for most of Jewish history. And Abraham and Joseph, this is their story of leaving a homeland and finding an identity in their relationship to the God of the Old Testament as models for what will become the sort of the formative concept for Jewish identity absent a nation state. And I think you read them within that context.
9: Xander, thank you so much for your email. We're doing a special mailbag edition of our program on this Labor Day here on EWTN. In a moment, we're going to get to emails from Cynthia, Joe, Seth, and Jake. Whole lot more here on this special mailbag Labor Day program of Call to Communion on EWTN. 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
13: 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God knows by looking at himself. We can get a faint idea of the way God knows from an architect. Before an architect puts up a building, he can tell you if he is the designer, the size of the building, its dimensions, the location of each room, its height, the number of elevators it will have, and so forth. How does he know all of this before the building is built? Because he is the designer of the becoming of the building. Now, God is a cause, too. But God is not just a cause of the becoming of the universe. He's the cause of the very being of the universe.
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0: praying daily for someone who's suffering, or you might want to light a candle at your parish church before a statue of Our Lady. 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All right, back to some of these great emails we've received. Cynthia's got a great question. How literally should we take 70 times 7? Not mathematically, but should we really forgive over and over if someone keeps hurting us?
1: Okay, thanks. I appreciate the question. So there's a difference between forgiveness and signing up for abuse. Okay? So you're not under a moral obligation to allow someone to be unjust to you. And you're perfectly within your rights to demand justice if you are treated unjustly.
0: Okay.
1: Forgiveness is a different category. It's altogether. It really has more to do with your willingness to establish a benevolent relationship with someone, you know, to the extent that such a thing is possible. I mean, true friendship is a sort of mutual positive regard and a desire to do good by one another. And love is the desire for union and benevolence. But, you know, not any union would constitute love or friendship. I mean, true friendship or true love is going to be the union in some good. Well, let's say, you know, that someone appeals to you to be in union with them on something that's intrinsically immoral or harmful. Well, you're under no obligation to assent to that, right? And so, you know, if you take a particularly toxic relationship where the other person's motive is to manipulate you, you're under no obligation to consent to be in an intrinsically unhealthy relationship that has as its end to cause you harm. You don't have to assent to that. Forgiving such a person would be the willingness to reestablish relationship if, in fact, that person were able to come to a place where they genuinely wished for your goodwill, right, and to be in union with you on something positive. Now, you know, take a classic example. Let's say, you know, the husband who is unfaithful to his wife, and he goes away and he does his thing, and he comes back and he's heartsick and he's repentant and he's genuinely makes amends and wants to be reconciled. Catholic canon law actually says the wife is not obligated to reconcile under that circumstance because the wound can be so deep that the thought of cohabitating would be intolerable to her. But it's, you know, if it's desirable, if it's psychologically possible, it'd be desirable for her to accept him and he could come back home and they could start over again. Now, if he kept doing it, you would begin to think that his apologies are ringing hollow.
0: Yeah.
1: And it would be, it wouldn't just be forgiveness, it would be naivete based, you know, her willingness to accept him back into a relationship that's constituted by mutual trust and positive mutual regard. Mm-hmm. Where that's obviously not what he wants. What he wants is to take advantage of and abuse the wife and her good graces so that he can go do whatever he wants to do. It's like I heard a story one time of a fellow whose wife caught him committing adultery and she confronted him and he promised that he would try to cut back.
0: Ugh.
1: All right. These are not the kind of circumstances we're talking about when we contemplate forgiveness.
0: Cynthia, thanks so much for your email. Joe wants to know, can you offer up your purgatorial process to help someone reach heaven?
1: No, because in purgatory, you have no longer have the opportunity to merit. You can merit in this life. And so the sufferings and trials you undergo can be offered positively for somebody else. I mean, think, for example, about the sufferings of Christ. Christ did not suffer for his own sins. Right? No. So his willingly submitted to that suffering was meritorious, and hence he was able to offer it for the redemption of the world. He wasn't getting what his deeds deserve. But if you're in purgatory, you're just getting what your deeds deserve.
0: Okay.
1: So you can't magnanimously accept it for the sake of somebody else.
0: Okay. Joe, thanks for your email. Seth wants to know, are getting to heaven and the reward in heaven two different things?
1: Yeah, thanks. I appreciate the question. Well, let's just pause for a minute on the whole getting to heaven routine. So there is a popular conception, and it seems to be almost ubiquitous, that you die, your body rots, your spirit floats up there like Sylvester the cat in all those old cartoons, you know, with the halo on and the wings, and you're given your harp, and you float away, and that's all she wrote. And then maybe you keep floating even higher out of the stratosphere, and you land on some, you know, some sort of cloud city like Lando Calrissian, and you know, you join all the other people with their harps, and you're up there singing on the clouds. That is not

0: in any shape, form, or fashion, the biblical picture of the next life. All right. As you're probably aware, the Old Testament pretty much doesn't mention the concept of an afterlife at all, at least in any sort of positive way. I mean, it's nothing that people look forward to. And the expectations of redemption in the Old Testament are almost entirely oriented towards the restoration of the nation state of Israel and its people. So a very this-worldly sort of horizontal conception, future-oriented, of God restoring the fortunes of Israel and Jacob and people living a long time and having a lot of prosperity and this kind of thing. But it doesn't really contemplate personal immortality. It doesn't contemplate personal immortality. You begin to get a few hints of that in the Old Testament and the apocalyptic literature like Daniel when you have the idea of the resurrection from the dead introduced, and so this restoration of Israel that is anticipated will also include bringing to life people who wouldn't otherwise have the opportunity to participate, right? So it's not a, you know, I die and zip, I go up. It's I die, and then I get resurrected at the end of time so I can participate in this renewed heavens and this renewed earth that comes with the restoration of all things. And that's the picture that early Christianity inherits. And it's what St. Paul talks about, and it's what Jesus talks about. So it's the resurrection of the dead, not, quote, going to heaven when you die, end quote, all right? But that raises a question, and that is, well, what happens in the interim? Like between physical death and that future resurrection, what happens in the interim? And early Christians were kind of undecided on that, all right? But very early on, you begin to find a practice in Christianity that implies an answer, and that is asking the dead for their prayers. Well, why would you do that if they're asleep? If they're not conscious, if they have no power of intercession. And Catholic piety, from the very beginning, maintained the conviction that the dead were powerful intercessors. And that's suggested by sacred scripture, like Revelation chapter 5. And so the conception is that, okay, there's something that happens in the interim. There's something that happens in the interim. And that doctrine of an intermediate and disembodied state becomes more and more explicit. It was challenged, right, in the Catholic Middle Ages, by no one other than a pope, well, by none less than a pope, right? So there was a pope who challenged the idea that there's a conscious state between death and resurrection, and he was rebuked by the theologians of the day. He never declared it a dogma, but didn't become Catholic teaching, so infallibility is not in view, but. And he eventually recanted the position and went back to the majority opinion. And his successor, Benedict XII, published a papal bull called Benedictus Deus that defined the dogma that the blessed dead can see the vision of God even before the resurrection. And so it's Catholic dogma now. But it was a kind of a hazy area of Christian doctrine for a long time. And so our expectation is ultimately that we will enjoy the resurrected body in a new heavens and the new earth, after we physically died and been reunited with those bodies. Now, the church goes on to teach that it's not just, you know, pomegranates and harps. The ultimate reward of the just is the vision of God, what we call the beatific vision. And that is, it's not vision with your human eyes, because God doesn't have a body, but it's an immediate, intuitive understanding of the nature and goodness of God. Right now, we have only a hazy understanding of God. Right? We know, see God as through a glass darkly, St. Paul says. But then we will know face to face. And since God is the source of everything good, true, and beautiful, to have that kind of unmediated, immediate, intuitive relationship with the source of eternal beatitude is to possess eternal beatitude.
1: Seth, thank you so much for your email. Jake sent us an email, which should be of interest to all college students, both present college students and future college students. So y'all listen up. Jake says, is it worth arguing against wrong ideas in a college classroom, or is it better to wait?
0: Well, I mean, that's kind of what college classrooms are for, right? I mean, if your objective is to persuade your interlocutors, well, then I think you're absolutely wasting your time. But because they're not going to change their minds.
1: No,
0: and college kids
1: not.
0: Are not going to change their minds. But yeah. But it, to my way of looking at it, St. Augustine once said in his book, De Magistro, who would be so foolish as to send their child to learn what the teacher thinks? You don't send your kid to school to learn what the teacher thinks. You send your kid to school to learn how to Think. Exactly, right.
1: Yeah.
0: And in the Western tradition, this is different from the Eastern tradition, but in the Western tradition, the traditional mode of doing that is a process called dialectic. It was perfected by Socrates and imitated by philosophers for the last 2,000 years, and that is that you pose questions, you engage an interlocutor in discussion. Your goal is not to rhetorically defeat him. Your goal is to have empathy for his point of view, but to probe it critically. And ultimately, hopefully, in that exchange of ideas, to arrive at something like a better conception of the truth. You can see this, of course, in the dialogues of Plato, but you can also see it in the scholastic method. If you've ever picked up a book of scholastic philosophy, particularly, say, St. Thomas's Summa Theologica, it works like this. Thomas asks a question. Does God exist? Right? Do we need grace to be saved? You, whatever.
1: Yeah.
0: And sometimes things much more abstract and obscure. And then he has an opinion, but he'll state the contrary. He'll say, well, it would seem that God doesn't exist. Here are all the good reasons to deny that God exists. And then he'll say, but against that, it would seem that God does exist. And he'll give you all the reasons that it seems God does exist. And then the body of the article will be a discussion of the reconciliation of those diverse points of view. And if you read him, he doesn't just say, I'm right, they're wrong. He will usually concede the good points of his opposition,
1: uh-huh,
0: and incorporate them into a more nuanced answer of the truth, right? And so Thomas once described dialectic as demonstrative argument is an argument from first principles, you know, if A, then B. Dialectical argument is an argument towards first principles.
1: Mm.
0: It's an attempt to get a clearer view on what's ultimately true by allowing the diverse exchange of ideas. So if you have an open college classroom with a professor who's not just, you know, some sort of ideological hack, but actually is trying to increase and improve intellectual engagement, then I'd say the college classroom is the ideal place to hone your rhetorical skills, engage in the process of dialectic, be open to what the other side has to say. So go in, instead of strawmanning your opponent, that is, casting his argument in the worst possible light, you steelman your opponent. You cast your opponent in the most positive light. You give the most forceful account of his argument that you can give. You have empathy for it. You're genuinely open to what the other side has to say, and you try to make their case stronger and then see what you can do with that. And you may find that your opinions change, and the empathy that you display towards the other side may give them empathy towards you.
1: It's a very gracious approach, isn't it?
0: I think it's the only way to do it.
1: All right. Appreciate that. Thank you so much for your question. We're doing a special mailbag called Communion today here on this Labor Day Monday. We have enough time for this one from Allison. What is the church's teaching on lay people baptizing a relative?
0: You can do it in cases of emergency, and you shouldn't do it otherwise.
1: That's it.
0: Yeah. Somebody's about to die, baptize them. Otherwise, get a priest or a deacon.
1: Sounds good. And Rudy wants to know, when does ensoulment occur?
0: Conception.
1: Conception.
0: That's the present teaching of the Catholic Church.
1: Okay. And this one from Abner. How can I talk to my Seventh-day Adventist friends who say the Jewish ritual food laws still apply?
0: No, they don't. Paul says they don't. The New Testament says over and over again that they don't. I mean, it is a constant theme throughout the New Testament that Gentile believers in Jesus are not obligated to follow Jewish dietary or ritual laws. It's what the entire book of Galatians is about.
1: And yet this, you know, call it a sect, if you will, of Seventh-day Adventist still continues to this day.
0: Yeah. So, I mean, basically, the Seventh-day Adventists are holding a position that is so far out of line with historic Christian faith, Catholic, Orthodox, Protestant, it's sectarian, as you all know the way to put it. Now, that doesn't mean they're bad people. I mean,
1: no.
0: We like them. I've known some wonderful Seventh-day Adventists, and many of them are gracious and holy, and they, you know, they eat pretty healthy, you know, and live long lives. So, I mean, a lot to be admirable about them, you know, but I mean, their doctrinal position is just false to the New Testament and false to 2,000 years of Christian history.
1: Abner, thanks so much for your email. I want to thank all the people who have submitted emails to us. If you would like to send us one for a future show, we're glad to get it. Here's the address, ctc@ewtn.com, ctc@ewtn.com. In a moment, we'll get to emails from Brian, Phoebe, Ryan, Mary. Got a great question here about mental prayer compared to verbal prayer. Also one from Emery, from Grace, Lots more straight ahead on this special mailbag edition of Call to Communion on this Labor Day Monday here on EWTN. Do stay with us.

0: Papa, ja? It's that time again.
1: You mean Oktoberfest?
0: Ja, benefiting those wonderful ladies at Bella House.
1: Ja, Mama. 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
0: At St. Gabriel's in McKinney. 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
1: Und food.
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1: Ja. 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
6: Glad you're with us for this special mailbag edition of Call to Communion as we also celebrate Labor Day here on EWTN. We're going to lead off with this question now from Brian, Dr. Anders. Brian says, how do I answer people who ask why we should follow a Bible in which God commands murder of entire peoples?
7: Yeah, thanks. I really appreciate the question. Well, let's focus in on the phrase follow the Bible.
6: Okay.
7: Sometimes our Protestant friends have a conception of Holy Scripture that the Bible is a single piece of literature tied together in an entirely coherent narrative, making assertions that are all entirely internally consistent, and that the task of theology is nothing other than lining up the various assertions of the Bible from Genesis to Revelation and showing that they form a coherent system. In fact, Hodge's systematic theology in the 19th century made that explicit claim. Based on the model of Baconian science, which was an older theory of how science should work, where you go around and collect facts and then synthesize them, very much in that same vein, Hodge argued and other fundamentalists that theology is just the collection of facts, rather not from the natural world, but from the world of Revelation, and then showing how they cohere in a synthesis, right? And if you have that view, and this is often when I was coming up in seminary and college, it was common in the evangelical Protestant world to talk about the biblical worldview as if there were such a thing, as if there were just a singular biblical worldview. Mm-hmm. And you'll often hear Protestant Christians object to this or that practice on the grounds, well, you know, that's not biblical. Or that's not the biblical worldview, or biblical ethics don't teach that. And I mean, all you have to do is read the Bible and recognize that there is no such thing as a biblical world. There are biblical worldviews. The Bible is a diverse work composed over thousands of years by different people groups who had different ideas, different images, different moral systems that are, in some respects, vastly different from Christian imagination and moral thinking today. This is not a problem for Catholics. It's a big problem for fundamentalists, and so they usually deny that view of the Bible, but it's patently true that that's how the Bible is put together. It's not a problem for Catholics because Catholics have never regarded the Bible as this single coherent piece of internally consistent literature that God gave us to be our rule of faith. That's just not the Catholic view of the Bible. Catholics think the Bible is inspired. They think God's behind it. But it emerges out of the history of the people of God, that is to say, people of Israel and in the Christian church, in their relationship with God, which they often got wrong. And so there are aspects of biblical literature where later texts correct earlier texts. Jesus in particular, rejects a straightforward reading of the book of Deuteronomy on a number of points and just refuses to go along with it and says, this is just not God's will. The church fathers saw this in Christ. They also noted that St. Paul taught that the Old Testament should be read allegorically. And so when they approach passages like this, they said, well, yeah, we're not going to take them at face value. We don't think that's how God operates. I mean, Gregory of Nyssa explicitly said about the death of the firstborn in Egypt, yeah, that didn't happen, but not historically, right? And we know that because that's not in accord with God's character. Like, God doesn't function that way. Well, then why is it in the book? He says, well, it's an allegory. It's an allegory, and I don't think much of his allegory. His argument was it's an allegory about the moral need to extirpate the first roots of vice in your personality. Well, I don't think that's very persuasive, but that was how he read it, you know. Point being, Catholic Church has just never taken these texts in that kind of a naive way. And the way Christians read the Old Testament is they start with the person of Jesus. Look, I'm not a Christian because I read the Old Testament. I'm a Christian because I met Christ, right? It's the person of Jesus that keeps me anchored to the Christian faith. And his moral catechesis and his vision of reality, if I'm going to go for a worldview, it's going to be Christ's, right? And so the Christian begins his reading of the Bible from Jesus' perspective. And a Catholic does so from the position that Jesus' mind is expressed in Catholic tradition, right? So I read the Bible with the mind of Christ, in accord with the Church, under the guidance of the Holy Spirit, with the end in view of becoming more like Christ. St. Augustine put it this way. He wrote a book on biblical interpretation called On Christian Doctrine, and he said, any interpretation of the Bible that builds up charity is acceptable. I mean, some are better than others.
6: Yeah.
7: But as long as the ultimate end of your reading is to grow in charity like Christ, it's a reading I can live with. If it does anything else, it's the wrong reading. And so if somebody approached the text of the Old Testament and said, "Woo, genocide, here we go," you know, Augustine would say, the Pope would say, the Catholic tradition would say, well, you're reading it the wrong way.
6: Sure. Hey, Brian, thanks so much for your email. Interesting question here from Phoebe. Dr. Anders, what would you say to someone who is interested in joining the church, but the idea of OCIA having to go to a class to join the church is off-putting to them? What would you say to them?
7: Okay. Well, you know, before I was Catholic and I was in the Protestant world, denomination swapping was a pretty common thing. You know, you just hop from church to church.
6: Yep.
7: It's really kind of consumer driven. Where do I like the preaching? Where do I like the music? Where do I like the fellowship? And there's a culture within Protestantism in North America of viewing these differences as kind of incidental. There are just so many flavors of ice cream. What style do you like? And so the idea that in joining a church, you're being asked to embed yourself, to enculturate yourself in a tradition, and to allow the particulars of that tradition to define your self-understanding, your Christian identity, the way you live in the world, how you view your neighbors, how your relationship to society has changed, how your marriage changes, how your child rearing changes, how your view towards sex changes. I mean, that's just not the way most people approach church. They start with a kind of a simplistic interest in maybe like the music or the fellowship or the preaching. And they go there in a kind of consumer-driven way, and they're willing to stay there until things change, and then they're going to move on to someplace else. And yes, there are denominational Protestants who are deeply attached to their historic tradition. There are Presbyterians who are diehard Presbyterians, Lutherans that are diehard Lutherans. But I think that kind of attachment is fading in Protestantism, has been fading for a very long time. All the growth is happening in the, quote, non-denominational churches. When you become Catholic, the Catholic Church is not just another denomination. We're not asking you to come for the music or for the preaching or for the fellowship or even for all the neat stuff. And we got a lot of neat stuff. Reminds me of Ariel. Look at this stuff. Isn't it neat? You know, we got a lot of neat stuff. We're not asking you to just come for that stuff. We're asking you basically to join a new society that defines your identity as a human being, as a Christian, in the world, in your interior life, in your marriage, towards society, towards the state, towards the poor, and that all of Catholic tradition is a vehicle for the transformation of your consciousness – after the likeness and image of Jesus. And so while there are aspects of the Catholic tradition that are more central than others, all of them matter, and we're asking you to come join a family. It is a big ask. Well, if you sign up and your naive conception is that I'm just, you know, hanging out with a new denomination for a while, and you don't understand what that culture is that you're being asked to adopt, well, then your commitment is based on false premises. We don't want you to become Catholic if you don't know what you're getting into. Now, I will be the first to say that RCIA classes are not created equal.
6: Amen.
7: Some do a really good job of enculturating you into Catholicism. Some do a god-awful, terrible job of enculturating you into Catholicism. Some do a really good job of enculturating you into the catechist's worldview. But that's not the intent. The goal, and when it's done right, is to enculturate you into the Catholic tradition for all the reasons that I stated. Now, are there exceptions? Yes. I myself became a Catholic without ever going to one single RCIA class because I interviewed with a priest and he grasped that my understanding of Catholicism was sufficiently robust that I didn't have need of the class. Maybe your understanding of Catholicism is that robust. Well, you know, start by reading the Catechism from cover to cover. Maybe add the Church Fathers. Start praying with the Church for a long time. Get into the Liturgy of the Hours. I mean, enculturate yourself if you want. But at the end of the day, you're going to spend more effort doing that than you would going to RCIA.
6: Yeah. Phoebe, thanks so much for your email. We have one more here before we take a quick time out. This is from Ryan. Why do we call priests father? Doesn't the Bible tell us we're not to call anybody father except God the Father?
7: Yeah, thanks. I really appreciate the question. It also says don't call anybody teacher. It says don't pray in public so you'll be seen by men. It says don't give alms in public. So does this mean that if you go to class, you can't refer to your teacher as teacher?
6: That would be weird.
7: Does this mean that you can't respond to a public appeal for fundraising? You know, you can't sign your check when you send a donation to EWTN, right? Does this mean that you should never pray in public? The Bible says don't pray in public to be seen by men. What are you supposed to do, put a blanket over your head every time the pastor starts praying the pastoral prayer so nobody sees you praying? I mean, all of this teaching of Christ is obviously intended to inculcate a certain kind of interior attitude of deference to God and not regard for men. But if you take them as literal admonitions that admit of no alternative, they're unlivable. And I mean, the Bible doesn't say that you're not to call priests father. It says you're not to call people father. Does that mean you can't call your dad dad? I mean, anyone who's ever objected to the Catholic practice that I've known has always referred to their own father as their father.
6: Well, yeah.
7: Right? So this is just a polemical reading made to sort of poke the finger at Catholics for their practice. And it's a practice that we find in the Bible. So the prophet Elisha, for example, refers to Elijah as his father. He's not his father. Abraham is described as Lot's father, and he's not. He's his uncle. St. Paul tells the Corinthian church that he's become their father through the gospel. Timothy is referred to as Paul's son, even though he's not his son. And so the use of father as a term of endearment for religious authorities in Scripture is well established, and that's where the Catholic Church gets it. And it doesn't fall afoul of Jesus' admonition because it's not aimed at that question.
6: Ryan, thanks so much for your email. Call to Communion here on EWTN. We're doing a mailbag program for you today. Glad that you are with us. As I mentioned earlier in the hour, here in the United States, we celebrate the secular day of Labor Day. Any thoughts about Labor Day?
7: Yeah. So, you know, the labor movement really gets cranking in the 19th century, and it had various ramifications. It had various wings, and, of course, the most radical wing, of course, was the Marxist wing. Karl Marx got on board in the labor movement and articulated his theories in the Communist Manifesto. And so sort of radical socialism was one option, not the only one. I mean, there are other members of the labor movement that just wanted to be able to use things like strike and labor unions and organization to protect the rights of workers. And I think in the 1880s, there were some municipalities that began to have holidays in support of the labor movement. Pope Leo XIII got involved and wrote a very famous encyclical in 1891 called Rerum Novarum, which is the Catholic Church's answer to the questions raised by the labor movement. And the church was very sympathetic to the labor movement. And among other things, it called on the state to allow times of rest for workers to refresh themselves and take care of their families. 1894, so 3 years later, Labor Day begins as a public holiday in the United States.
6: Beautiful thing. It's good to keep all this in mind as we are celebrating this day. It's not just about barbecue. Get back to some of these questions here on our mailbag program. Mary wants to know, how efficacious is mental prayer compared to verbal prayer? Should one ever be specifically used in place of the other?
7: Okay, so the teaching of the church on this is pretty clear, that you're not going to grow in holiness without mental prayer. All right? But mental prayer and vocal prayer can absolutely overlap. Teresa of Avila wrote that she had sisters, she had nuns that she knew, whose vocal prayer was so meditative and profound that she envied it. And so I wouldn't, by saying you have to have mental prayer in order to grow in holiness, that doesn't mean your mental prayer can't be articulated in the form of written prayers composed by somebody else, right?
6: Sure.
7: Mental prayer really is that interior dialogue of the soul with God that can take the form of, you know, articulate verbal expressions. But it can also be, as St. Paul says, groans too deep for words. The important thing is that in your interior life, you're trying to cultivate an inner awareness of God and intimacy with Him. And it could be spontaneous prayer, it could be recited prayers, it could be wordless prayer, as long as you're engaged in that kind of inner dialogue. That if you don't do that, you're not really putting your will and your intent into what you're saying or what you're doing or what you're thinking. And so, you know, to just rattle off a vocal prayer without attention is very little value for transforming your interior life.
6: Let prayer be prayer, huh?
7: But there you go.
6: All right. Mary, thanks so much for your question. Emery wants to know, is there any resource where it gives a Catholic summary or commentary of every chapter of every book in the Bible? Especially reading the prophetic books kind of helps if there's an explanation for each chapter.
7: There's quite a few. I mean, there's more than you can count, honestly. There's the Catholic Commentary series. There's Sacropagina. These are some of the newer ones. There are much older commentary series. There's actually a Methodist scholar, Thomas Oden, I think, who composed a number of years ago a work called the Patristic Commentary on Sacred Scripture, and it's all patristic. So they're all, I mean, it was a Protestant editor, but they're all Catholic writers, you know.
6: Okay.
7: They're church fathers. So yeah, there's any number of those. Now, I would caution you that when you're reading commentaries of the Bible, it is a mistake to read the scripture, read the commentary, and then conclude, that's what that means. That's a naive way of using a commentary. Commentary can give you a lot of food for thought. So critical commentaries, academic commentaries on the Bible, will usually dig into the Greek and Hebrew. They'll do the exegesis of the underlying text. They'll spend a lot of time focusing on the individual words and what their origins are, what they mean. They'll ask textual questions. You know, was this particular verse in an earlier version of the manuscript? Does it suggest editorial changes? What can that tell us about the context of the time? What sort of comparisons can we make to other sacred texts or other ancient texts? These are the kind of things that a critical commentary would get in. You can get into more pious commentary, which is, say, the reflections of a single author about, well, I read this text and it made me think this, it evoked that, maybe it reminded me of this passage from St. Augustine. All those things can be illuminating. None of them amounts to, quote, the interpretation of the text, end quote, right? And Catholics will continue to read the Bible till Christ comes back. They will continue to gain new insights. They will continue to bring new questions to the text. All of that is the process of interpretation. That's why there's never such a thing as the interpretation, right? I mean, just to take one example, imagine going to the text of Scripture, asking the Bible questions about gender identity. That seems like a perfectly legitimate thing to do, right? I mean, modern culture has posed philosophical and ethical questions that wouldn't have occurred to earlier generations. It's reasonable to engage the sacred Scriptures as we dialogue on these things and to maybe explore, say, the concept of gender or sex in the Bible in ways that might not be immediately explicit. Augustine would never have thought to do that. You see what I'm saying?
6: Sure.
7: And that's still the work of biblical interpretation. Augustine writes commentaries on the Bible. They're going to look very different from something that's going to be written in a modern context. You discover the Dead Sea Scrolls. It raises archaeological questions about the history and origins of the Bible, maybe textual variants. Critical commentary is going to ask questions about that and raise them in the context of its discussion. That's not going to have occurred to somebody that lived before the discovery of the Dead Sea Scrolls, et cetera, et cetera, et cetera, et cetera, et cetera.
6: Appreciate your email, Emery. Thank you so much for checking in with EWTN's Call to Communion. We're doing our mailbag program for you today, and this question came in from Grace. Can you explain why, if I'm understanding correctly, a marriage between two baptized Protestants would be presumed valid, while a marriage between a Protestant and a lapsed Catholic would not?
7: Well, the lapsed Catholic's marriage to a Protestant would be valid if it took place in a Catholic church.
6: Ah.
7: All right. So the sacrament of necessity, of kind of theological necessity, occurs only between the marriage of two baptized people. Right. And the reason for that is it's in baptism that we're joined to Christ. And so if I'm joined to Christ and you're joined to Christ, then it becomes, as Fulton Sheen once said, three to get married. Right. Your physical body, your members become members of Jesus. St. Paul says in 1 Corinthians 6, he says, don't go in for prostitutes, because if you do, you unite the body of Christ with a prostitute. That's how literal Paul took this identification of Christian flesh with Christ himself. So if you've got two baptized people that are both members of Christ, by necessity, their union involves Christ, hence its sacramental character.
6: Yeah.
7: So the only question is, are they validly joined? Is the union itself valid? Right? So take two baptized people, and one says to the other, you know, I take thee, Harriet, until next Wednesday. And Harriet says, I'll do you one better. I take thee, David, until next Tuesday. I now pronounce us man and wife.
6: Wow.
7: All right? Doesn't matter that they call themselves married. What they stated lacks the requirements for a valid marriage. Okay?
6: Sure.
7: Now, defining those requirements is the prerogative of the church. And what the church has said is, when Catholics marry, they are canonically obligated to marry in a Catholic church in front of a Catholic priest or deacon, unless granted an exception. If they deflect from that, if they don't do that, then they're not joining themselves in the kind of union that the Catholic Church has defined as necessary to be a valid union between two baptized people. The Catholic Church does not legislate the marriages of Protestants. So, provided Protestants do and intend what the Church means by marriage on their own, they would have a valid marriage. Now, often it is the case that they do not. So, for example, Protestants that marry and intend not to have children, most Protestant churches would consider them validly married. The Catholic Church would not. Protestants who marry but specify, at least internally, I will divorce this person if they commit adultery. That would be the end of the marriage, and I would no longer be bound. Many Protestants enter into marriage with that conception. That's a defeater for valid marriage in Catholic theology. So not every Protestant wedding is de facto valid. It would have to meet the requirements that the church says are necessary for any valid marriage, and the Catholics have one extra bar, namely they have to marry in the church.
6: I think we have time for one more question on this mailbag program here. This is from Dylan. How does one discern if they have given into a lustful thought?
7: Well, when in doubt, go to confession, unless you're scrupulous.
6: Sure.
7: But look, as I've often said on this show, I like pecan pie. You pass a pecan pie in front of me, I'm going to salivate. I'm going to want it. My imagination is going to be kindled. It's going to be attractive to me, right? I'm not going to eat it. I don't eat sugar anymore. I've given it up. I hadn't had a pecan pie in years and years and years, right? It's not my thing. But why? It's not good for my health, okay? Now, let's say you pass the pecan pie in front of me, and I decide to sit down and fantasize about it. And I start trying to mentally massage the memory of the taste of pecan pie in my mouth. And I'm sitting there and indulging, you know, in that gustatory feast merely for the sake of stimulating my inner imagination with this food fetish that I have. Well, that would be kind of, even if I didn't eat the thing, that would be kind of pouring over it potentially into the sin of gluttony.
6: Sure.
7: You know? And I think you can just make the proper analogy with respect to lust. It is the nature of human beings, and especially young men, to be sexually aroused by attractive young women, and they have no more control over that than they do over the weather, right? That is just the way it's going to be, and there's no getting around it. And if you start condemning yourself and feeling guilty every time you have a sexual thought, you'll never have any peace. But that is very different from saying, well, you know, I'm going to sit down and ogle these women in bikinis for the next half hour.
6: Sure. Appreciate that. Dylan, thank you so much for your email. We're going to squeeze in one more, and this is actually a little bit of inside Catholic baseball, David. Julio wants to know, why is the Diocese of Rome not an archdiocese?
7: Well, you know, I've never had the question put to me exactly that way.
6: Yeah.
7: But, I mean, it is. It is, in the sense that, I mean, Rome is a metropolitan see to which it has suffragan dioceses that would be subject to it. They just happen to be every diocese in the whole world.
6: So it's just sort of a semantic thing?
7: Yeah. Actually, I have to be honest with you. I mean, I'm not an expert in canon law, and I'd like to see how that shakes out. I mean, the reason we have archbishops is because we have this special relationship regionally between a diocese and then what are called suffragan dioceses, which are geographically proximate but have, you know, some their historic claims are maybe less prominent, and one particular bishop has precedence in that little area of the Catholic world. I actually don't know where all the metropolitan and suffragan dioceses are in Italy and around Rome, so I can't actually speak to that question legally. But it would make sense that since the Pope's jurisdiction is universal, I don't know how that shakes out in terms of Rome's relationship to its immediately proximate diocese. But you know, the Pope's purview is universal.
6: I must say that when we were in Rome a couple of months ago, we actually went to one of those suffragan churches. It was old. It was really old. Dr. David Andrews, thank you, my friend.
7: Oh, I just looked it up online. Yeah, the Diocese of Rome does have several suffragan sees. They are the suburbicarian diocese.
6: Okay.
7: So it is an archdiocese.
6: Well, there you go. We're going to be back live with you tomorrow on the Tuesday edition of Call to Communion. So if you've got a question for Dr. David Andrews, be sure and give us a call tomorrow. You can check out this program again, if you wish, by going to EWTN.com/listen. On behalf of our fantastic team, especially our producer, Pedro Quiles, I'm Tom Price, along with Dr. David Andrews. Enjoy the rest of your Labor Day. See you tomorrow here on EWTN's Call to Communion. Have a great one. God bless.
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0: Papa, yeah. 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
1: You mean Oktoberfest?
0: Yeah, benefiting those wonderful ladies at Bella House.
1: Yeah, Mama. 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
0: At St. Gabriel's in McKinney. 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
0: And dancing.
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15: 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How would he walk with our brothers, sisters, cousins, friends who are carrying these crosses? 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
17: 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Lord Jesus, Son of God and Son of Mary, we praise and thank you. 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
18: A tremendous Monday to each and every one of you. Thanks so much for tuning in to EWTN's Open Line. It's not any Monday. It's a special Monday. It's Labor Day 2026, and Father John Trigilio is in the house, and we are going to empty out the mailbag on this Labor Day. You know, Father, I have threatened for quite some time to sit down and write a book called America Was a Better Place When, and dedicated, you know, each chapter to a different completion of that sentence. And one of my primary tenets would be America was a better place when kids went to school from Labor Day to Memorial Day. What say you?
19: I agree. Unfortunately, we're not doing that at the seminary.
18: Oh, Lord have mercy. Listen, in school has they're in their starting their third week of school in Alabama. Oh. And it's not even we're not even out of August yet. It's, you know. Hey, Vey. Okay, don't get me started. I'm Jack Williams. Pedro Quiles producing the program and the aforementioned Father John Trujillo. Your host for today, so we're not taking your phone calls, but if you would like to be part of a future mailbag edition of Open Line Monday, just send us an email, easy email address, openline@ewtn.com. We'll kick things off with Jonah. He says, what does it mean to say that blasphemy against the Holy Spirit is unforgivable?
19: Well, that it's certainly how it's phrased in sacred scripture and sacred tradition. And blasphemy against the Holy Spirit basically means that you're turning against God in such a violent way that you show utter contempt and disregard, not just for the name of God, but from everything associated with God. So, for example, someone who, you know, believes that there's no way that God can forgive them, they're refusing the forgiveness and mercy of God. They, in a sense, damn themselves for eternity. And it's a sin against the Holy Spirit. In the same way, if somebody sees something good and then imputes evil upon it, particularly, remember when Jesus was expelling a demon and they accuse him of being in league with the devil. They say it's by the prince of demons, it's by Beelzebub that you cast these devils out. Well, that was a sin against the Holy Spirit because here you've got the Son of God, the second person of the Trinity, showing his divinity by casting out these devils, and now you're accusing God of doing something that is evil, the very antithesis of who he is. God is all truth, God is all good, and now you're accusing God of evil. So that is the sin of blasphemy against the Holy Spirit. You're taking when the Holy Spirit says and does and twisting it in such a way that it violates everything which is holy and sacred.
18: 833-288-EWTN is our toll-free number, but you won't need that today because it's a special mailbag. I'm telling
19: you. For future reference.
18: I am such a creature of habit. I'm going to tell you something. If I am out of my element at all and get out of my daily routine, I shouldn't be left alone to navigate life by myself. There's no doubt about that. It's a special mailbag edition of Open Line, so if you want to be part of a future mailbag edition, you can give us an email, send us an email at openline@ewtn.com. All right, Father, you ready?
19: Okay.
18: Frank writes in, what does synodality mean, and what is this synod on synodality about?
19: You tell me. That's the $64,000 question. What is synodality? I know what many people claim it is, and I think what Pope Francis and Pope Leo, at least in official documentation, explain it to be, it's getting input, all right? When you talk about the Synod of Bishops, every pope has called for a synod of bishops in which the bishops convey to the Holy Father their concerns, questions, issues, which he then, you know, looks at. Now, he's not answerable to them, but it's for input. You know, they advise the Holy Father, but he has full deliberative authority. They're merely consultative. And I know John Paul, too, would have very frequently a synod of bishops. So it's not something that we need to, you know, be repulsed by, but people take it out of context. And in the same way, when there was a diocesan synod, I remember we had one in the Diocese of Harrisburg when Bishop Keeler was our ordinary, and the main impetus for the synod was to review and redo our diocesan statutes. But the way some people misinterpret it, oh, we're going to talk about women's ordination and gay marriage and contraception. And no, that has nothing to do with it. Because the synod, whether it's a diocesan synod or universal synod or synod of bishops, doesn't have the authority to redefine or to delete or add doctrines. It can make suggestions, and that's basically what a diocesan or a global synod does, is offers suggestions, and it can receive some input, but input on those areas which there's wiggle room, okay? To have people discuss, should we change how many sacraments are? That's ridiculous. It would be like having a science convention, and let's say, oh, well, let's get rid of some of the elements from the periodic table. No, that wouldn't go. So I know that people get a bit nervous because the misappropriation, the misinterpretation of what synod is, and certainly we're seeing a lot of bizarre things coming out of Germany with some of the bishops over there on what they believe synodality is. But it's not meant to be. The essence of it is not to change the church's doctrines, even its disciplines. The authority, it resides in the Roman pontiff, the pope, and by canon law, the episcopal conferences, the national conferences of bishops, like in the United States, the USCCB. Individual bishops have authority in their own diocese, but these synods, they are not something that's competing with the Vatican or with the diocese. Just like in the American government, we've got the Congress, the House of Representatives, and the Senate. We've got the Supreme Court. We have the President and the Executive Branch. All three are equal. In the Church, we don't have this, all right? The Holy Father, he has all three levels of power, the executive, the legislative, and the judicial. But there are other vehicles which assist him, which guide him, give him some input. So when it's done properly, the synod is not something we need to be abhorred by. But at the same token, we need to let people know and clarify, this is not Pandora's box where you can, everything's up for grabs. That's not what it's about.
18: Macy would like to know, how do dispensations work? How can a bishop free us from something we're morally obligated to do?
19: Well, that's a very good question, and you cannot be dispensed from divine law or the natural moral law. So no bishop can say, you can go ahead and murder someone. No bishop can say, you can go and marry your sister or your brother. That's just impossible. But what can be dispensed from are man-made laws, which are basically ecclesiastical laws, those things which the church herself has designed. So, for instance, the holy days of obligation, the church has the right to impose these upon us, but also it can dispense either in a diocese. The bishop has that authority. So, for instance, canon law allows them to say, in particular instances, we're going to move the obligation from the actual day to another day. In the United States, in many cases, other than, say, Christmas and Immaculate Conception, because that's our national feast day, in many dioceses, the obligation to go to Mass, if it falls on a Saturday or on a Monday, is moved to the Sunday. You're dispensed, but it's still a holy day. It's just not a holy day of obligation. Meet on Fridays outside of Lent. These are things which the church created as a law and can dispense from them. Certain things which are considered a canonical form, that are you allowed to get married in a non-Catholic church? The bishop can dispense from that, but he cannot dispense from divine law. So, for instance, two non-baptized persons, he has no authority over. That's something they do on their own, but he has jurisdiction over the baptized, particularly those baptized Catholics.
18: 83, there I go again. Trying to give you the phone number, but we're not taking your phone calls today.
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18: Because it's a very special mailbag edition of EWTN's Open Line Monday on this Labor Day 2026, and I like to put the date in there so that Pedro can't use this episode again, and it creates problems for him. Keeps him honest.

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1: Hi, I'm Doug Keck, and this is an EWTN Bookmark Brief. Speaking with the one and only Dr. Ray Guarendi about his book, Being a Grandparent, Just Like Being a Parent, Only Different. And of course it's going to be different. You wrote it. So let's talk about the overview. How is it similar and how is it different?
2: It is similar in the sense that we don't have the responsibility of parents, so we have more opportunities to enjoy. It's different in that there has been a pretty strong shift away from parenting styles. Most of human history, you parented like your parents parented. Well, because of the culture, because of the onslaught of the experts, there's some pretty radical differences, not only in parenting style, but in religion across generations.
1: Okay, really good. Dr. Ray Guarendi, Being a Grandparent, Just Like Being a Parent, Only Different, published by EWTN and available through our EWTN religious catalog. Of course, check it out. Well, I'm Doug Keck. This has been a Bookmark Brief. Thanks for stopping by. We'll see you next time.
3: 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Today's Open Line is recorded, so no calls, please. 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
0: That is correct. The announcer man does better than I do. It is a pre-recorded episode, but it's a brand spanking new episode just for this Labor Day. So Father John is taking your emails today. Caesar writes in, what is the Catholic take on Romans chapter 4 saying we're justified by faith and not works?
4: Well, you know, that we are justified by Jesus Christ, and it makes it very clear that the phrase faith alone, sola fide, is not in sacred scripture, other than it's not by faith alone, St. James tells us. And so Martin Luther is the one who twisted the words to his own advantage, but it's not a choice of faith over works or works over faith. Pope Benedict the 16th, a very happy memory, made it clear that Catholicism is a religion both and, not either or. So just as we have both sacred scripture and sacred tradition as revelation, not just sacred scripture alone, sola scriptura, likewise it's faith and works, because if you don't have works, then your faith is shallow. It's empty. St. James makes it clear that, you know, we put our faith into practice. Nevertheless, as St. Augustine pointed out, we're not Pelagianists. That's a heresy, the Pelagianism, that you can earn your way to heaven, that you can do good things on your own. Our good works need to be empowered and motivated by divine grace. Grace is what gives us the ability to accept and receive faith, and grace is what empowers us to actually do good and holy works. So it's not by faith alone. It's faith and works, which come from the power of the Holy Spirit in divine grace.
0: Again, a special mailbag edition of EWTN's Open Line Monday. It is Labor Day today, and Father wanted to get your thoughts. You know, it's a bit of a national holiday. It really, in and of itself, doesn't have anything to do with Catholicism per se in our society. But I have always, one of the great things about being Catholic since I converted decades ago now, is to start each of these secular holidays off by going to Mass. It really changes your perspective on things. And while Labor Day is not a Catholic holiday, the Church has a lot to say about labor, doesn't it?
4: Absolutely. And, you know, we have the very, very pivotal encyclical letter of John Paul the Great, Laborum Exercens, on human labor. And J.P. 2 makes it clear, you know, God himself worked for 6 days and then took the seventh day as a day of rest. So work is something holy and sacred. It became odious for us as human beings because of the sin of Adam and Eve. Original sin makes work at times a struggle. For many people, it's unbearable. It's difficult. We talk about a woman's labor pains when she's about to give birth. But the original intent was that work was not something that would be so oppressive. And God worked for 6 days. We can work, and we ought to work. Not necessarily has to be physical manual labor, but a lot of people, that's their livelihood. And it is a holy thing. And so J.P. 2 and Leo the 13th and all the

0: social teachings of the church and the catechism make it clear that, you know, our work, the work of God, our Opus Dei, as St. Jose Maria Escrivá phrased it for his religious institute that he founded, all our work must be pleasing to God. And if I do even the most menial task to please the Lord, I don't need human recognition. I don't need a pat on the back. And you think of what Mary and Joseph, the Virgin Mary and Saint Joseph, most of their day, most of their life was done in the house or in the carpenter shop doing work. They certainly spent time in prayer. They went to the temple. They went to the synagogue. They spent family time and they had some fun and relaxation. But if you crunch the numbers, most of their day, like everybody else, was involved in doing work. And it was a holy thing. So we don't want to see work as a punishment from God, but that our particular work can at times be a cross. We must bear it well. And when we do all things well to please the Lord and not to appear better in the eyes of our neighbor, that's the path of Christianity.
1: Again, a special mailbag edition of EWTN's Open Line Monday on this Labor Day, so we're not taking your phone calls. Wallace has written in, how do we know the Catholic Church is the original church founded by Jesus?
0: Because he said so. In Matthew's Gospel, you know, it makes it very clear when he says to Peter, you know, who do people say that I am? And Peter says, thou art the Christ, the Son of the living God. Jesus said to him, thou art Peter, okay, tu es Petrus in the Latin, Petros in the Greek. You are Peter, and upon this rock I, Jesus, will build my church. So he builds his church on Peter. And Peter, as we know, the prince of the apostles, he becomes ultimately the first bishop of Rome, and that's where he's martyred, is in Rome, and that's where he's buried in Rome. And all his successors are the bishops of Rome. And so from Peter all the way to Leo the 14th, we've had over 266 of these men who have been bishops of Rome at the very same simultaneous time as bishop of Rome. They're also the Pope, the Holy Father, or more technically, the Roman Pontiff. So there's where you can see the visible unity and also the four marks of the church: one, holy, Catholic, and apostolic. That's part of our creed that we recite on Sundays and holy days of obligation. The church is one in authority, one in faith. We have one catechism. There's not a number of alternative teachings, one set of doctrines. We have a set of rules, the code of canon law for the East and the West. We have one divine liturgy expressed in different languages, different traditions, but basically the same. Bread and wine are transformed into the body and blood of Christ. That is the essential part of the Mass that is consistent with all the different ways it is expressed.
1: Daisy would like to know, how can I talk to my 20-year-old fallen-away son about coming back to the faith?
0: Well, you could do something strategic, and next time you go visit your son, I recommend you put a copy of our book, the one that Father Karen Briganti and I wrote, Catholicism for Dummies. Hide it somewhere where he'll find it. If you give it to him outright, he might go, ew, I know, I'm not going to read that. You pop it in, leave it laying around, and when you're not looking and no one's there, he might just pick it up and read it. That might start the wheel spinning there. But most of all, most important, pray for him every day. St. Monica prayed for over 30 years for her son, St. Augustine. He was a pagan, he was a sinner, and, playboy, all kinds of things. And she prayed for him and for her husband, who also was a bit verbally abusive and alcoholic. So prayer, do not get discouraged. And you don't necessarily want to, harass him or nag him then, but very frequently, in a very nice way, say, would you like to go with me to church? Invite him to go to confession. All he can do is say no, but you don't want to nag him into it. That's going to have negative consequences with that. But pray every day, make little sacrifices, little acts of mortification, under the guidance of your confessor or spiritual director, of course.
1: Again, a special mailbag edition of EWTN's Open Line Monday. We're not taking your calls today. Emptying out the mailbag, Carson writes in, how is it moral or consistent with God's law for him to command the death penalty for homosexuality in the Old Testament?
0: Well, there are many things that the Lord had imposed the death penalty, what was called the ban, all right, when the Israelites were going into the Promised Land. You know, the Lord gave the order, you know, you are to destroy the Amalekites, the hit, you know, the Perizzites, the Jebusites, all the different enemies of God's chosen people. Whether it's the Old Testament or New Testament, God is the author of life. So he decides when we live and or die, when we're created, you know, where we're going to end up. So he has that power. So it's not evil for the Lord to say, okay, it's time for this person to meet their particular judgment. We have to remember, too, that everything must be done according to the law, not just the particular law of what's to be done, but how it's to be done. And, you know, even when you had cases like in the Old Testament, someone is stoned for adultery, that was the law. But also, Jesus made it clear that he who's without sin cast the first stone. So many times we're eager and anxious to implement a particular law. But guess what? It's a two-way street. So if I'm not without any guilt, I shouldn't be the one, you know, encouraging people to go ahead and do something, even though it may be something that is the proper punishment. And when things are taken out of context, and the Father Levitz made that so clear, when you take a text out of context, you get a pretext. And it also applies in morality, that certain things, you know, the Lord God wants us not to do because it's dangerous to our souls and to the souls of others. But the same token, mercy and forgiveness is something that the Lord wants without us, you know, turning a blind eye or deaf ear and saying, well, you know, let people do what they want. No. But the same token as well, to encourage and pray for the conversion of sinners.
1: Again, a special mailbag edition of Open Line Monday. Stephen writes in, my friend isn't Catholic but believes in transubstantiation. He believes he can pray over his food and it'll become the body of Christ. What can I say to him?
0: You got to pray for him a lot because he's on another planet. you need to be ordained by a legitimately ordained, consecrated bishop. And it must be in the context within a Mass that you're ordained, and you must celebrate the Holy Mass. So, you know, anybody can't just walk off the street and go and consecrate bread and wine into the body and blood of Christ. This is something which is a very special privilege, and it is something that is extremely regulated, and it's not just, you know, because we want to keep the priest employed. It's because the power to consecrate, the power to absolve sins, it rests in holy orders. And holy orders is very much connected with apostolic tradition, that a bishop and a bishop alone can ordain a man to the priesthood. He can also, a bishop alone can ordain a man to the diaconate, and a bishop alone can ordain or consecrate a priest to the episcopacy to become a bishop. Without that, it doesn't happen. So if there's not a bishop involved, the holy orders isn't transferred over, and without holy orders, the bread and wine doesn't become the body, blood, soul, and divinity of Christ. You may think it is, you may intend it to be, but the power is not there. It would be the same if somebody just sat on the judge's bench and pounded the gavel all they wanted. You're not the judge. You don't have the authority. That's the way it is.
1: Again, a special mailbag edition of EWTN's Open Line Monday, so we're not taking your phone calls today. 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If you'd like to be part of a future mailbag episode, send us an email, openline@ewtn.com.
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1: Right back into the mailbag we go. Emerson would like to know, why are there two different versions of the Catholic Catechism?
0: Two different versions?
1: Yeah, I think he's referring to two different publishers. They look, the form of the catechism looks different. You've got the larger, it was tan color, then it was green, and now it's something else, I believe. And then there's a smaller version that I think Tan may have published that is, you know, about half the size. And I think that's probably what they're referring to.
0: Because
1: the contents are the same.
0: Yeah, exactly. The contents are the same. It would be like if you had different publishers publishing the same book. You know, if you had Sir Arthur Conan Doyle's Sherlock Holmes, any number of publishers could print it. They could look different pages. But the text must remain the same for it to be authentic. And there's only one catechism, you know, for the whole entire church. I mentioned canon law previously. There's a code of canon law for the Western Church, and then there's one for the Eastern Church. But there's one catechism that's for the entire church, and the standard text, the typical, is in Latin and has been translated into all the other languages. Whoever publishes it, what must be included is are the words and the approved words that the Vatican says is part of the catechism. Now, you may see some revisions only insofar as a couple things have been added to the catechism. J.P. II himself, who you know, basically promulgated the first edition in 1992, he did a little tweaking. Benedict XVI did, and Pope Francis did as well. Pope Leo and any other future pope can you know, add or delete, because they have the fullness of authority to do so. It's just not going to be very probable they're going to redo the whole thing. It's not the only catechism we've ever had. We had the Catechism of the Council of Trent, which came before that. There was a movement to have the Catechism of the First Vatican Council. That didn't get much traction on that. But despite who the publisher is, what's key is to look inside and make sure that it's authenticated. This is the official text of the Catechism of the Catholic Church. And now it's available, you know, free online, digital, as well as text and in print. And that's what you want to make sure, is that it has the proper credentials there.
1: Nolan writes in, what's the difference between books with fantasy elements that are condemned, like Harry Potter, and other books with fantasy elements that aren't?
0: Well, I'm not sure that Harry Potter is overtly condemned. I think the problem is
1: that people...
0: You haven't
1: been in my house lately, have you?
0: It's not something that I recommend, okay? Because people take it out of context, and young minds are very malleable. I mean, somebody asked about Halloween a few episodes ago. I said, yeah, I was growing up, we were not persuaded to the dark side of the force or to engage in Satanism or black magic, even though at Halloween, you might wear a vampire or a Frankenstein outfit. But today, many people are, and adults as well as children, are being swayed by this idea of there's benign or white magic in addition to black magic. There's where you have to be cautious and prudential. And prudence is the primary of the four cardinal virtues. It comes before the rest because all the others depend upon it. So in a prudent way, you might say, yeah, some of these fantasies, and like Dungeons and Dragons, we had some seminarians who were involved in that, and we told them, look, this isn't good. Not that we thought they were worshiping the devil, but it could be misinterpreted, and it can get into dangerous areas. And a couple priests, like Father Dennis McManus, who was teaching here for a while, was an expert on exorcism and the dark forces and how to battle them with church teaching and church practice, made it very clear. Some things are intrinsically bad, like the Ouija board, tarot cards, crystal balls, crystals and all that stuff. Other things are dangerous, but they may not be necessarily intrinsically evil, but they can be. They can be misused in that. Horoscopes, people should not read them. Fortune cookies are so stupid and pedestrian, but I know if somebody's reading them thinking that this is actually going to change their future, stop it, all right? Don't look at another fortune cookie. But if you get one and laugh at it, if you eat the cookie, it's not a sin. It's a sin if you believe in it, all right? There's the key there.
1: And I think, I think the most common, I think it's fair to say the most common comparison would be between Harry Potter and the works of Tolkien. And when you look at those two, they're vastly different because Tolkien has characters that have some magical ability that are single-handed, that are single figures in the text to illustrate certain principles. Against Harry Potter, where you're training other people to do this, it's a whole different animal.
0: Oh yeah, it's the whole premise behind it is what's the evil part, okay? The fact that, like you said, because magic is manipulation, all right? Black magic, or even what they call white magic, is condemned by the church because you're trying to be in control. Whereas when you think about the Chronicles of Narnia by C.S. Lewis or the Lord of the Rings by Tolkien, there's a Christian message and meaning behind it, which, God is the author, like Aslan, okay, the Lion King, he represents Christ, all right? And there to be subservient to God and the value of making sacrifice, whereas in Harry Potter, it's every man and woman for themselves and who can amass power and who can get away with things.
1: Again, a special mailbag edition of Open Line Monday, not taking your calls today. Alex wants to know, I like the way he words this, why did Jesus often order those he healed miraculously to not tell anyone about it, and why did they so often tell people about it?
0: People love the blab, all right? we have a saying here, telegram, telebyte, and teleseminarian, okay? Many times seminarians know more what's going on in the diocese than we priests do, okay? It's called the Messianic Secret, okay? And again, it wasn't that Jesus... He did not want people following him because he was some kind of like a genie in the lamp or the goose that laid the golden egg. And remember at one time they wanted to carry him off and make him king when he fed the 5,000. And It would have been for the wrong reason they want to make him king. They would want to make him king because then he could do all the stuff that they didn't need to do. If you could multiply food to feed 5,000, that's just men, not including the women and children. Oh, I don't need to work now, okay? If you could cure the sick, raise the dead, I have nothing to worry about. Well, that's why he's saying, you know, don't go around telling people, go make a sacrifice at the temple or the synagogue, you know, show this to the priest. But in many cases, they didn't believe him or they didn't obey him. I would not want to be that person who Jesus had just healed and then go and blab everywhere if he told me not to. You know, his point was he was saving us from our sins, and he wanted us, as he said very explicitly, take up your cross daily and follow me. Not because I'm going to give you favors and lollipops, but because that's our means to salvation.
1: David writes in, I tried to go to confession before Mass recently, and the priest told me he couldn't hear me at the moment, but he could hear me afterward. I said I wanted to confess before because I had a mortal sin and wanted to receive communion, and he said I could receive and then confess after Mass. I've never heard that from a priest before. Is that okay?
0: No, it is not okay. You know, if you're in mortal sin, you must wait to be absolved in the sacrament. Now, the only exception is in danger of death, okay? If a very bizarre case is, you know, Mass is about to start, it's 4 o'clock Mass, and it's 3:59, and you say to the priest, can you hear my confession? And the priest says, I'm sorry, I'm starting Mass now. These people need to go to Mass to fulfill their Sunday obligation. I can hear your confession after Mass. Well, the person can't go to communion. Okay, you don't go to communion, but you still go to Mass. All right, you do not have to go to communion in order to fulfill your obligation of going to Mass. But if you don't go to Mass, that's a sin. And if you are in sin and you need to go to confession and you go and receive communion, that's a sin without being absolved. But you can go to Mass and then receive your go to confession. The priest is not allowed to say, go now and go to communion at this Mass, and then I'll hear your confession afterwards. He doesn't have the authority to do that. But like in the case when we had the pandemic and the priests were prevented from getting into the church, or some dioceses, they weren't allowed to celebrate Mass, you can make a perfect act of contrition, and that would only suffice in danger of death. But anytime, like for instance, if general absolution is given, I was stationed in a parish, not at the time, but when we had the 10th anniversary of Three Mile Island, this is in Middletown, Pennsylvania, when they had the event, as they called it, when the nuclear power reactor was possibly going to blow up. That was like the only time in my diocese that we had general absolution just for that area, and it was very explicitly said to the people, you can, the pastor could give general absolution, but the people must know that they are obligated. If they survive and nothing happens, they must go to confession first chance they get and tell the priest the sins they would have confessed prior to that issuing of general absolution. So it doesn't remove that obligation.
1: You know, I've seen on more than one occasion before a daily Mass when someone, you know, time would run out basically, and Father would have to go get ready to say Mass, and someone would be somewhat perturbed because they were hoping to confess before Mass so that they could receive. And, you know, I mean, Mass starts when Mass starts, and at that point, you don't commit mortal sin is the remedy there, right?
0: Well, that's true. And like I said, you can still go to Mass and just not receive Holy Communion. You don't want to compound the situation. But I recall the times when people would give me a dirty look. And now, I have to say, most people are pretty good, but every now and then, you got somebody, you know, let's say confessions are from 3 to 4, and they come in at 3:59. Hello, come early, wait in line, all right? I grew up in the time when everybody went to, every Saturday, there was a line going all the way around the church, and you got there an hour or two early to wait in line. People do it to get an iPhone, but, you know, go to a confession. Oh, no, I got to be there last minute.
1: Yeah. You know, and it's interesting, you mentioned the Three Mile Island situation, and you look at, there was a term that was not part of common parlance anywhere in the United States that is now common parlance, because of that event, and that's the term meltdown. We had never heard that term before Three Mile Island.
0: That's right, and they closed down the reactor. Now I understand they want to reopen the reactor and start it up again. It was the only incident that they had there, but when we had the 10th anniversary, we had news people there and our school children. Seven Sorrows Parish was there, and we had a Catholic school that's still there, and they wanted to film everything. And we said, we don't want the kids being, exploited here. But I kind of teasingly said to the one reporter, it's nice that we're in a town where there's no flies, but the cows have two heads.
1: Again, a special mailbag edition of EWTN's Open Line Monday. Neil writes in, I have a friend who's a self-proclaimed naturalist and talks about stuff that sounds kind of like witchcraft. How can I talk to him about ditching the mental/spiritual side and coming towards Catholicism?
0: It's going to be difficult. And first, and again, foremost, you must pray for them explicitly by name. Pray for them every day. Make a little sacrifice, a little act of mortification under the guidance of your spiritual director or your confessor. You don't want to go overboard. And then, in a nice way, without humiliating them or trying to patronize them, try use arguments that are what we call apologetics. You're not apologizing; you're defending and explaining the faith. And there are many books out there. Catholic Answers provides a lot of material. We have stuff here at EWTN. Online and books and that through the religious catalog. There's so many avenues in which you can defend and explain the faith, but you must have someone who's receptive. So we don't want you to stand on a corner on a soapbox yelling at people, but when someone asks you a genuine question, then that's your opportunity to explain and teach.
1: Anna wants to know why we don't have any devotions to people from the Old Testament.
0: We do. I mean, you go to any church and you'll see statues and images of Moses and Abraham. we just don't have a particular holy day for them in the Latin church, but in the Eastern and Byzantine church, they do have liturgical remembrances of those holy saints. And definitely we believe that people like that are in heaven. They had a weight when they die, because Jesus had to, come on earth when he was born and then die in 33 A.D. Even St. Joseph, who died before Jesus did, would have had to await for Good Friday to take place in order for him to get to heaven. So we believe these holy people of the Old Testament are in heaven, and it's just not our custom that you would name, say, a church or a parish after Abraham, Isaac, Jacob, Sarah, any of those people mentioned in the Bible, but you can use them as a baptismal name or confirmation name because they're holy people that are in the sacred text.
1: Again, it's a special mailbag edition of Open Line Monday. Not taking your calls today. We're emptying out the mailbag. I want to invite you also, if you may have missed Take Two with Jerry and Debbie today, had a great show, but fear not. It will encore tonight at midnight Eastern time right here on EWTN Radio. And Dave Palmer, our good friend from Guadalupe Radio Network in Dallas, will be talking about the lesser-known virtues. So be sure to check that out, the encore of Take Two with Jerry and Debbie, tonight at midnight Eastern time right here on EWTN Radio. And keep it right here on many of these EWTN-affiliated stations. Coming up next, Beacon of Truth with Deacon Harold Burke-Sivers and Father Producer man Pedro Quiles is always so diligent about making sure I have all these wonderful things that I'm supposed to read and tell everybody.
0: Okay.
1: But he got bit by the copy and paste bug on this one because he says that Deacon Harold on Beacon of Truth today will be taking your calls and talking about today's culture. Deacon Harold will not be taking your calls today. It's Labor Day and we're closed. So,
0: and he's honoring holiday.
1: He's shaking his head. Again, send us an email if you'd like to be on a future edition of Open Line Monday's mailbag program. Philip says, since the Eucharist is the source and summit of our faith, why isn't it mentioned in the Apostolic Creed?
0: You mean the Apostles' Creed or the Nicene Creed?
1: I guess.
0: Well, I only read them, Father. It's implicit in there because when we say, I believe in one holy Catholic and apostolic church, you believe in the church and what the church teaches.
1: Well, you could make that creed really long if you wanted to, couldn't you?
0: Well, and, you know, and there are some longer ones in there, you know, the Quicum Vault of Athanasius and, you know, the creed that the priests or deacons must take before holy orders. Yeah, it's just that, you know, otherwise you'd have to recite the whole catechism out loud. What the creed is the basic outline, the backbone, and then from that flows. In the same way, when you look at the catechism, comes from the four pillars. And you've got the Apostles' Creed, the Our Father, the Ten Commandments, and the Seven Sacraments. And all of the teachings that are in the catechism flow from those four pillars, those four fonts, as we say. It's built upon that. So, again, it's not something that, you know, I had someone I knew in the seminary who said, well, that's not in the creed. I said, yeah, but it's implicit in the creed. The creed doesn't say anything about the Ten Commandments, yet we certainly believe that, and that's part of the faith. If you say, I don't believe in the Ten Commandments, or I reject the Ten Commandments, well, then you're not Catholic. You're not Christian. You're not a believer. Well, it's not in the creed. I said, well, it's in the creed insofar as you saying you believe in the church.
1: Vance writes in, I've seen multiple priests, when I go up to receive Holy Communion, have one host at the ready, but then switch it out for another when I receive. Why would they do that?
0: I don't think he's switching anything out, okay? The priest has his own host that he consecrates and consumes, because he must consume the host and drink the precious blood, which is the consecrated wine in the chalice. The people can receive the host that he consecrates at that Mass, or the hosts which were previously consecrated at a prior Mass that are in the tabernacle. He must consume the host that he himself consecrates at that particular Mass. That's obligation. Even the concelebrants must do as well. The fact that you aren't receiving the same host is irrelevant. I mean, I had somebody complain once, oh, why don't you use those big Frisbee hosts that Father so-and-so does, and he breaks it up and shares them around. I said, well, it's not that practical, okay? And it doesn't have to take place any more than in the same way that we don't, when both forms are given, both sacred species, you don't have to be drinking from the same chalice. The point is, it's the same precious blood, it's the same sacred host, it's coming from the same source, from the holy orders at the holy sacrifice of the Mass. Some people get all bent out of shape and they want to share, okay? But you are sharing. You can't, what you're doing is compartmentalizing too much, and you're quantifying instead of qualifying. The qualifier is that this is the body, this is the blood of Christ. Whether you and I are receiving the exact same host makes no difference.
1: I'm going to have, when Pedro posts this to social media later, I'm going to have him make the subject line, Frisbee hosts.
0: I have to tell you a story about that one time, too.
1: Arthur writes in, was Adam and Eve's lost paradise heaven?
0: No. They were not in heaven, because once you're in heaven, you can never leave heaven. You can't be expelled from heaven. That's why even the angels were not in heaven prior to the fall of Lucifer and the one-third. Once you're in heaven, like Michael, Raphael, and Gabriel, and the other two-thirds, you will always be in heaven. So there was some place or state prior to, so the angels were put to a test. Adam and Eve were put to a test. Paradise was a place, a physical place, because Adam and Eve had bodies as well as souls. The garden existed here on earth, and they were expelled from that place. But heaven, okay, although heaven is a place, it's a place that only you get to after you die.
1: And Armin would like to know, when the priest's hands are consecrated, can that consecration be passed down to a layperson?
0: No. The bishop alone has the power to consecrate, or to more technically correct, ordain a baptized man into the priesthood. And then once a priest, another bishop can consecrate that priest to the episcopacy to become a bishop. He needs papal mandate for it to be licit. If he doesn't receive that, then, not only is it illicit, it's certainly valid, but it also incurs an automatic excommunication for that bishop and for the priest who he ordained a bishop. That's been, consistent church practice throughout the centuries. But a lay person cannot receive that power from the priest, because the priest doesn't have the power to do that.
1: Sebastian writes in, how did the Liturgy of the Hours develop, and do religious orders have their own versions?
0: They at one time did sort of have their own version or different, different ways of doing it. But basically, what's common about all of them in the Catholic Church and even in the Orthodox Church is you took the Psalms, the basis of the Liturgy of the Hours or the Breviary or the Divine Office, however it's called, is that you take the Psalms and you break them up in such a way that the two sort of like hinges or windows, evening prayer and morning prayer, and then you've got night prayer, midday prayer, office of readings, okay? They also have Latin terms for those particular hours. But the basis is basically the Psalms, and then after you would pray the particular psalm for that day or that hour, you would have some readings from either the Old or New Testament, and then with the office of readings, in addition to sacred scripture, you would have some passages from fathers or doctors of the church, or even some things from the Second Vatican Council or a homily from a particular saint.
1: Father, thank you so much for being so gracious with your time and recording this special mailbag edition of EWTN's Open Line Monday. Would you leave us with a blessing?
0: Benedicat vos omnipotens Deus, Pater, et Filius, et Spiritus Sanctus. Amen.
1: Amen. On behalf of our host, Father John Trujillo, our producer, Pedro Quiles. We don't have a call screener today. It's just us chickens here today. Thanks so much for tuning in. Back at it tomorrow. Until then, God bless.

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1: Do you have questions about the church teachings or the sacraments or how to be a good Catholic in today's world? 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
4: And dancing.
5: And food.
4: Yeah.
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5: Yeah.
7: Psalm 1, verse 1 says, "Blessed is the man who does not walk in the counsel of the ungodly, nor stand in the way of sinners, nor sit in the seat of scorners." 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Don't hang around with bad people? No. According to G.K. Chesterton, it means something much better than that. 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So it's not that hanging around bad people makes us bad, it's that being righteous can help make the people around us righteous too.
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11: In the name of the Father, and the Son, and the Holy Spirit.
12: Amen.
11: You expired, Jesus, but the source of life gushed forth for souls, and the ocean of mercy opened up for the whole world. O fount of life, unfathomable divine mercy, envelop the whole world and empty yourself out upon us. O blood and water, which gush forth from the heart of Jesus as a fountain of mercy for us.
12: I trust in you.
11: O blood and water, which gush forth from the heart of Jesus as a fountain of mercy for us.
12: I trust in you.
11: O blood and water, which gush forth from the heart of Jesus as a fountain of mercy for us.
12: I trust in you.
11: Our Father, who art in heaven, hallowed be thy name. Thy kingdom come, thy will be done, on earth as it is in heaven.
12: Give us this day our daily bread, and forgive us our trespasses, as we forgive those who trespass against us. And lead us not into temptation, but deliver us from evil. Amen.
11: Hail Mary, full of grace, the Lord is with thee. Blessed art thou among women, and blessed is the fruit of thy womb, Jesus.
12: Holy Mary, Mother of God, pray for us sinners, now and at the hour of our death. Amen.
11: I believe in God, the Father Almighty, creator of heaven and earth, and in Jesus Christ, his only Son, our Lord, who was conceived by the Holy Spirit, born of the Virgin Mary, suffered under Pontius Pilate, was crucified, died, and was buried. He descended into hell. On the third day he rose again. He ascended into heaven and sits at the right hand of God, the Father Almighty. From thence he shall come to judge the living and the dead.
12: I believe in the Holy Spirit, the Holy Catholic Church, the communion of saints, the forgiveness of sins, the resurrection of the body, and life everlasting. Amen.
11: Eternal Father, I offer you the body and blood, soul and divinity of your dearly beloved Son, our Lord Jesus Christ,
12: in atonement for our sins and those of the whole world.
11: For the sake of his sorrowful passion,
12: have mercy on us and on the whole world.
11: For the sake of his sorrowful passion,
12: have mercy on us and on the whole world.
11: For the sake of his sorrowful passion,
12: have mercy on us and on the whole world.
11: For the sake of his sorrowful passion,
12: have mercy on us and on the whole world.
11: For the sake of his sorrowful passion,
12: have mercy on us and on the whole world.
11: For the sake of his sorrowful passion,
12: have mercy on us and on the whole world.
11: For the sake of his sorrowful passion,
12: have mercy on us and on the whole world.
11: For the sake of his sorrowful passion,
12: have mercy on us and on the whole world.
11: For the sake of his sorrowful passion,
12: have mercy on us and on the whole world.
11: For the sake of his sorrowful passion,
12: have mercy on us and on the whole world.
11: Eternal Father, I offer you the body and blood, soul and divinity of your dearly beloved Son, our Lord Jesus Christ,
12: in atonement for our sins and those of the whole world.
11: For the sake of his sorrowful passion,
12: have mercy on us and on the whole world.
11: For the sake of his sorrowful passion,
12: have mercy on us and on the whole world.
11: For the sake of his sorrowful passion,
12: have mercy on us and on the whole world.
11: For the sake of his sorrowful passion,
12: have mercy on us and on the whole world.
11: For the sake of his sorrowful passion,
12: have mercy on us and on the whole world.
11: For the sake of his sorrowful passion,
12: have mercy on us and on the whole world.
11: For the sake of his sorrowful passion,
12: have mercy on us and on the whole world.
11: For the sake of his sorrowful passion,
12: have mercy on us and on the whole world.
11: For the sake of his sorrowful passion,
12: have mercy on us and on the whole world.
11: For the sake of his sorrowful passion,
12: have mercy on us and on the whole world.
11: Eternal Father, I offer you the body and blood, soul and divinity of your dearly beloved Son, our Lord Jesus Christ,
12: in atonement for our sins and those of the whole world.
11: For the sake of his sorrowful passion,
12: have mercy on us and on the whole world.
11: For the sake of his sorrowful passion,
12: have mercy on us and on the whole world.
11: For the sake of his sorrowful passion,
12: have mercy on us and on the whole world.
11: For the sake of his sorrowful passion,
12: have mercy on us and on the whole world.
11: For the sake of his sorrowful passion,
12: have mercy on us and on the whole world.
11: For the sake of his sorrowful passion,
12: have mercy on us and on the whole world.
11: For the sake of his sorrowful passion,
12: have mercy on us and on the whole world.
11: For the sake of his sorrowful passion,
12: have mercy on us and on the whole world.
11: For the sake of his sorrowful passion,
12: have mercy on us and on the whole world.
11: For the sake of his sorrowful passion,
12: have mercy on us and on the whole world.
11: Eternal Father, I offer you the body and blood, soul and divinity of your dearly beloved Son, our Lord Jesus Christ,
12: in atonement for our sins and those of the whole world.
11: For the sake of his sorrowful passion,
12: have mercy on us and on the whole world.
11: For the sake of his sorrowful passion,
12: have mercy on us and on the whole world.
11: For the sake of his sorrowful passion,
12: have mercy on us and on the whole world.
11: For the sake of his sorrowful passion,
12: have mercy on us and on the whole world.
11: For the sake of his sorrowful passion,
12: have mercy on us and on the whole world.
11: For the sake of his sorrowful passion,
12: have mercy on us and on the whole world.
11: For the sake of his sorrowful passion,
12: have mercy on us and on the whole world.
11: For the sake of his sorrowful passion,
12: have mercy on us and on the whole world.
11: For the sake of his sorrowful passion,
12: have mercy on us and on the whole world.
11: For the sake of his sorrowful passion,
12: have mercy on us and on the whole world.
11: Eternal Father, I offer you the body and blood, soul and divinity of your dearly beloved Son, our Lord Jesus Christ,
12: in atonement for our sins and those of the whole world.
11: For the sake of his sorrowful passion,
12: have mercy on us and on the whole world.
11: For the sake of his sorrowful passion,
12: have mercy on us and on the whole world.
11: For the sake of his sorrowful passion,
12: have mercy on us and on the whole world.
11: For the sake of his sorrowful passion,
12: have mercy on us and on the whole world.
11: For the sake of his sorrowful passion,
12: have mercy on us and on the whole world.
11: For the sake of his sorrowful passion,
12: have mercy on us and on the whole world.
11: For the sake of his sorrowful passion,
12: have mercy on us and on the whole world.
11: For the sake of his sorrowful passion,
12: have mercy on us and on the whole world.
11: For the sake of his sorrowful passion,
12: have mercy on us and on the whole world.
11: For the sake of his sorrowful passion,
12: have mercy on us and on the whole world.
11: Holy God, Holy Mighty One, Holy Immortal One,
12: have mercy on us and on the whole world.
11: Holy God, Holy Mighty One, Holy Immortal One,
12: have mercy on us and on the whole world.
11: Holy God, Holy Mighty One, Holy Immortal One,
12: have mercy on us and on the whole world.
11: Eternal God, in whom mercy is endless and the treasury of compassion inexhaustible, look kindly upon us and increase your mercy in us, that in difficult moments we might not despair nor become despondent, but with great confidence submit ourselves to your holy will, which is love and mercy itself.
12: Amen.
11: Saint Faustina,
12: pray for us.
11: In the name of the Father, and the Son, and the Holy Spirit.
12: Amen.
10: This is Deacon Harold Burke-Sivers. We now join Beacon of Truth, already in progress. Matt Gabinski, who screens your calls, and our producer, the workhorse himself, the one and only Ace McKay. Ace, how you doing today, my friend?
13: I'm good. Just don't shoot me when you put me out to pasture. That's all I'm saying.
10: Or make glue out of you or something.
13: That's right.
10: Like that.
13: Right. I can be sticky, but for other, you know, purposes. I love this as we, you know, talk about work today and obviously how it applies within holiness and all that, because if there's anything God's tried to trim down in my life is all the extras, right? Because we always feel like we have to be busy. And then when we're not busy, we feel like we are guilty because we're not doing enough. Well, there's something I'm forgetting, or there's something that I'm supposed to be doing. When it's really okay to rest, it's really okay to let God be the king of promotion rather than trying to impress your boss. If we work with excellence unto the Lord, then the boss notices and God promotes you when the time is right.
10: Yeah, exactly. Exactly. And that's why I was saying, you know, work should be a participation in the work of Christ. And so, you know, it can't be just, okay, I'm going to do my job. Mm-hmm. You know, I'm going to punch the clock and put in these hours and things like that. Okay, that's, you know, we do that. That's fine.
13: Yeah.
10: That's the protocol. But, you know, the in the back of our mind, as we're working, we're thinking, how am I honoring God through this? You know, and remember, on the seventh day, God rested, mm-hmm. you know, which is why, for example, Chick-fil-A, you know, they're always closed on Sunday. Right. You know, I don't know why it always seems like when I'm traveling, I usually travel back home on Sundays, typically, not mm-hmm. always, but typically on Sunday. And I, you know, I'm craving Chick-fil-A or something like, oh, right, it's Sunday, they're closed, man. But, you know, so it's sad for that aspect, but it's good. Because they recognize that day of rest and yeah. that their employees, some of them, you know, they work very hard, you know, 6 days a week, and they need that time for their family. Even if it's just one day a week, that time for rest, that time for prayer, that time for family, the time to just relax, you know, and recharge, revitalize. And that's important.
13: Well, and we worry or wonder why we are so weary all the time. And I believe it really does come down to we don't rest enough. We don't sleep well. And then we have to go through the routine of work the next day and then all the demands of family and all the things. And it's like, well, I don't know when I'm going to catch up. But you have to, even if your job requires you to work on a Sunday, then just pick another day. Like, Lord, show me which day is best. And that may vary from, you know, week to week based on your schedule. But again, it's okay to rest, to breathe, and allow yourself to reconnect with what you need physically, spiritually, emotionally.
10: Yeah, that's so true. And the beautiful part of it, you know, we're talking about finding that balance in our life, is that, you know, we can pray, you know, even when we're resting, mm-hmm. you know, prayer could be a part of that rest,
13: mm-hmm.
10: you know, like resting in the heart of God.
13: Yeah.
10: I love that. Striving for holiness every day. That's our topic on Beacon of Truth. We'd love to hear from you. Send us an email today, beacon@ewtn.com.
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0: conflict their importance. 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
1: Yeah.
2: The gate on that snare, pop, and it just echoed, yeah. Like breath, pop.
1: I love the snare sound like that. That pop. That's very cool. Yeah. Little funk going on. Look, they're doing some work on this Labor Day, right, man.
2: That's right. Somebody's working on Labor Day.
1: Yeah. See, they got the single string, dun, dun, dun, dun, dun, dun, dun, and then they got the kind of the rhythm in the background there. Yeah, there we go. Oh, horns, yes.
2: Yep.
1: Hitman.
2: Huh. Play this while you're grilling out.
1: Yeah. Oh, yeah. That's definitely going to work music right there. Love that. Woo! He's like, he looks good in my head, you know. Yeah. Nice, man.
2: It's all about the music on the holidays. When you get the extra day, like, I don't mind what's going on, what we're cooking, what other activities, but music in the background just adds the vibe.
1: Yeah. You know, and this reminds me, too, you know, back when we were in school, you know, school typically started the day after Labor Day.
2: Right.
1: Remember that?
2: Yes.
1: Yeah, like, whether it was public school or Catholic school, like, the benchmark was, okay, summer's over, because it's September now, mm-hmm. and as soon as somewhere in the beginning of September, Labor Day was coming. Like, oh, school's good. Remember they had not only Labor Day sales, but going back to school sales.
2: Sure.
1: Always, like, I remember the television commercials, going back to school and Labor Day were kind of combined, like, go shopping to get school supplies, you know, on this Labor Day, we got a special for school supplies. And, you know, but now, I guess for various reasons, in many, many places, I guess almost every place that now, you know, school starts in like August, like middle of August or something like that now.
2: Yep. Yeah, my kids have been back for a couple
1: weeks
2: already.
1: Do you know when that started, that shift?
2: You know,
1: Yeah, that's what I'm saying. I don't remember when that shift started, when that happened.
2: Yeah, because when my kids, who are now grown and graduated, when they were in school, because we were in a different state when they started school, I thought it was just a state thing.
1: But then
2: I was like, then when we moved, you know, around, I was like, oh, well, the common consensus now is you start back, you know, middle of August or, you know, early August, depending upon where. Because there were certain school systems that I believe tried to go year-long school. And when it didn't work, they thought, well, we'll at least add to it by a little bit so that there's less of a summer so that kids don't forget as much before they, you know, go to the next grade. So I don't know. They didn't ask me, but I like having a definitive summer. So as we talk about rest from the work, you got to rest from all of it, you know?
1: Yeah. You know, when I was in high school, we had a concept of kind of year-round school. So we had regular school, went from September until April.
2: Yeah.
1: And then May, we had what's called spring phase. So for the entire month of May, there was like a project that you would do. So it was part of the academic curriculum, but you could, you know, go backpacking, you know, you could work at a daycare center, you could do, you know, all these different projects you could choose from. Except if you're a freshman, you have to hike the Appalachian Trail from High Point State Park. So basically the Appalachian Trail through New Jersey, starting at High Point State Park in New York down to the Delaware Water Gap. You know, and I've done that twice. I did it as a freshman, and then I did it as a leader, nice. A backpacking leader my junior year. And then you have June off, and then you start in July. End of June, and then the month of July was summer phase. So you could take classes, and then you had August off, and you start again in September. You know, and so and was I think they tweaked that. Now, it's still year-round school, but I think they tweaked those summer months a little bit.
2: Yeah.
1: And then in Australia, they do 10 weeks on, 2 weeks off. So 10 weeks of school, 2 weeks off. 10 weeks of school.

0: 2 weeks off, and 10 weeks to, and then you have a month off for Christmas, which is their summer,
1: Yeah.
0: like their summer break. So for us, when it's winter during Christmas, for them it's summer. So that's when they're going to the beach and doing barbecues and stuff, and they get like a month off.
1: Yeah.
0: I like that schedule. I think that's pretty cool.
1: Well, and the kids too, now maybe most states are doing what they're calling it, instead of semesters, they do trimesters. So when the trimester's over, you have a whole nother group of classes. So I like that idea, because then as you start to get burnout, you know, I guess they kind of tighten the curriculum rather than spreading it out over the whole semester. You can get more classes in an academic year, which I think is great, because then when a class is either too hard, you just burn through it till it's over, and then you're on to the next thing. But then you learn more. So when you know, you're done, you have more, you know, extracurriculars, you have, you know, more electives, you know, more academics. My kids are in the AP classes. Their brains are way bigger than mine, and it amazes me what they can accomplish in their classes, and also still have social life and doing theater. It's a lot. But yeah, I mean, I think, you know, as we focus on Labor Day and seeking holiness, the life work balance to me is where we can find that holiness. It's when it's lopsided too much to one side that we're not really being holy like God calls us to.
0: Yeah, and I think that that's very important because I think finding that balance is also important for our kids to see that.
1: Yeah.
0: You know, like you said, and you're right, Ace. I mean, kids are doing, it seems to me they're doing so much more even than when I was a kid. I mean,
1: Yeah.
0: I was on the wrestling team, and, you know, then I was also on chess, and I was doing a lot of things, but it seems, at least, my perception is that kids are so have so many other things going on and so involved in trying to find that balance, and you don't want that kind of stress on a kid. So I think if parents can be an example of finding that right balance, prayer, work, rest, you know, family time, you know, music time, whatever, and just find, I think kids see that and they learn to put things in the proper perspective.
1: Yeah.
0: You know, because for a teenager, everything, your kids, your classes are important, your friends are important, everything is like super, super, super important. And I think that they need to see, even at that age, that, you know, yeah, this is important, but, you know, we have to, right now is when I learned to find that balance. And I think that's a great gift that we can pass on to our kids as parents.
1: Well, it was kind of a gut check too for me, because when my oldest got her first full-time, you know, big girl job, she also still had a little side part-time job. And I was like, well, you know, are you going to be able to make enough off of the main job so you don't have the extra? And she's like, well, I just figure, you know, I can enjoy the extra, pay off some debts, da da da. And you always had a side job, so I feel like that's the norm. And I was like, wow, like I gave her permission to have extras. And so it was a gut check a little bit. And so as I started to peel things back, you know, down to the main thing, she's like, "You're not going to do that anymore." I was like, "No." I said, "The money's nice, but I'm so exhausted because I'm go, go, go, or I need the time freed up so that I can come see you, or I can, you know, do the things that also God is requiring of me." And then I feel like I'm not giving it my all, or I have a short fuse, and I, you know, when things go wrong, I don't have a clear head to troubleshoot or whatever it might have been. And she's like, "Oh, wow." She's like, "I've never known you to just have one job." It's like, I don't know that it's probably been that way since I was working fast food as a teenager.
0: Yeah, and I think it takes a certain level of spiritual maturity to appreciate the fact that you can recognize that within yourself and make an adjustment
1: Yeah.
0: so that it doesn't become so overwhelming that you so focused on the money that you end up burning out,
1: Yep.
0: or you end up sacrificing a relationship and stuff. You know, oh, I need the money, I need the money. No, you know, God will, if you trust in the Lord, He will provide. He may, you know, he'll give you what you need when you need it.
1: Yes.
0: But you have to trust in Him and always put Him first above everything else.
1: Yeah.
0: That's
1: Amen.
0: key.
1: Yep.
0: I'm Deacon Harold Burke Sivers, listening to Beacon of Truth. And on this Labor Day, our topic is striving for holiness every day. We'd love to hear from you today. 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
1: Well, while you're enjoying your Labor Day, of course, stick around after our show because Ave Maria in the afternoon. We've got Marcus Peter helping to keep you company with all your questions and thoughts about where our faith could be as we talk about holiness. He takes it even deeper. And, of course, you can check that out each and every day following Beacon of Truth right here on EWTN Radio.
0: Striving for holiness every day. That's our topic on Beacon of Truth on this Labor Day. Of course, we'd love to hear from you. 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You know, it's interesting that we're talking about this today on Labor Day because, you know, life is busy, mm-hmm. And I find myself, you know, but here's the thing. I like being busy. You know, I'm a workaholic. And I think back, you know, as I reflect on this Labor Day, you know, where did my work ethic come from?
1: Right.
0: I think about where did my work ethic come from? And I think it most definitely came from my mom. I mean, I remember my mom dressed in her nurse's uniform. That's when they wore those white uniforms with the starch hats and the white shoes and white dress and all that, going to work as a cardiac care nurse. And I saw how hard she worked and the sacrifices that she made and doing things even when she was tired, you know, for us. You know, when you're little, you don't really appreciate that. It's just, this is just what happens. But then as I got older and then my dad left and I was helping her, I saw firsthand and I began to appreciate, whoa, mommy's doing a lot here, you know. And so I was actually glad to help out,
1: yeah.
0: You know, because I was taking some of the stuff off of her. And yes, it did cost me a little bit of the childhood innocence thing. But I'm grateful to God for that because I learned work ethic. I learned responsibility. I learned organization. I learned time management. I mean, all the things that that I'm doing now, and I think have helped be success. Quote unquote, I put in quotes, air quotes, successful. Mm-hmm. You know, in a worldly sense, like being able to balance everything properly. I think that all started when in my teenage years. You know, with my mom. So I'm grateful for trying to find that balance. But all at the same time, we're pulled by all of these obligations, family, work, church, community, this, that, the other thing. And it never and sometimes when that happens, sometimes the faith piece gets put to the side. We forget about prayer and life never slows down enough for us to catch up.
1: Yeah,
0: you know, so it's always easy to put prayer. Why? Because it's not concrete. It's not tangible, you know, so we kind of put it off. So so I want to just talk about today. What can we do so that life just doesn't pass us by, that our faith in God just doesn't become a side gig,
1: yeah.
0: as you were talking about before, Ace, or
1: true.
0: It just doesn't become an afterthought, or just doesn't become, I'll get to that.
1: Yeah.
0: You know, we make time for things in our lives that are important to us. And there's nothing more important than our life with God.
1: Yeah, we always say in our house, if it brings you joy and doesn't rob your peace, then it's worthy of your time and attention. Otherwise, if it is robbing you of either or one of them, it's too expensive.
0: Yeah, there you go. Because that's the opportunity cost, the spiritual cost.
1: Right.
0: Striving for holiness every day. That's our topic on Beacon of Truth. Would love to hear from you. 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

0: create.
1: Yes.
0: You know, I like that feel.
1: Yeah, I think that's the great thing of why I always love blues is it's just full of half steps. And,
0: yeah.
1: You know, and you're feeling the groove in the simplest of terms, but you can make it as busy or complicated as you want it to be based on what the song calls for.
0: Yeah, true. Yeah, since it was just on Labor Day today, I just want to also give a shout out to all the musicians out there, all those who make their living by playing music or producing music. Music builds memories, lifetime memories. You know, you just hear a song, it automatically brings you back to a certain place, or you raise a certain feelings or certain memories. You know, music is definitely a trigger. As you say, Ace, a time machine.
1: That's right.
0: You know, for sure. And so I just want to, this Labor Day, want to give a shout out and a special thank you to all the musicians out there who provide music that helps shape our lives.
1: Yep. Amen.
0: Yeah, awesome. I'm Deacon Harold Burke Simmons, listening to Beacon of Truth. And on this Labor Day, our topic is striving for holiness every day. And of course, we'd love to hear from you. 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
0: All right, striving for holiness every day. That's our topic today on Beacon of Truth on this Labor Day. And, you know, the thing is this. Yeah, we talked about how life is busy, trying to find work, life, prayer, parish, balance, all of that. I think holiness can be woven into the busyness. Because what we're talking about today is how can we invite God to be part of that busyness, right? To invite God into the chaos. And little things that we can do every day to be not only be mindful of God, but to invite Him to enter into that busyness, to enter into the pressure that we put on ourselves, you know, trying to find that balance. And just, you know, God's like a music is like a, you know, it's like the rhythm guitar, right? Or the drums. You know, you're trying to find that pocket. You know, and so you want our life in holiness and striving for holiness and our prayer life to be that pocket, you know, so that when everything else is going around, we still got that pocket that we can draw from, that foundation we can draw strength from in order to continue to persevere and find that balance that we all want in our hearts, right? So that's what we're talking about today. Okay, let's jump in. So I think one of the things that we can do and striving for holiness every day is immediately when we wake up, right? I mean, and I've gotten to this habit. This started when I was in the monastery. So usually the bell would ring. I don't know what it's like now, but back then, you know, you'd be sleeping and then the bell would ring. Usually one of the novices would walk up the hallway and ring a bell, and that would be the first indication it's time to get up. And then you get dressed, whatever, and you get ready to go down for matins or vigils and lauds, you know, in the morning. You know, so I got to this habit when I heard the bell, I would just say, and I continue to do, I've done this for decades now, and this is just like. A part of me. I don't even think about it. As soon as I wake up and the alarm goes off, the alarm bell, you know, not the physical bell in the monastery, but now the alarm goes off, without even thinking about it, I turn the alarm off. First thing in my mind, in my heart, Lord, thank you for allowing me to see the light of another day so that I may give honor, praise, and glory to your most holy name. Amen. every single morning without even whether I'm at home, whether I'm on the road, whether I'm on the plane. Sometimes I take overnight flights. I take red-eye flights, and I, you know, let's say I leave before midnight, you know, and I do, and I can't sleep on planes, thanks be to God. So I get a couple hours of sleep, and I wake up, you know, and again, as soon as I wake up, or the seatbelt notification comes on where we're, you know, get ready to land, you know, then I say that prayer then. You know, again, Lord, thank you for, and I'm saying this again because maybe you want to add this to your repertoire. Lord, thank you for allowing me to see the light of another day so that I may give honor, praise, and glory to your most holy name. Amen. Every morning, that's my prayer. And when I'm home, I also add a prayer for my wife as well, so I could be the husband and the father that God called me to be for them today. You know, so Saint Jose Maria Escriba talked about this. You know, he talked about what he called the heroic minute, right? Get into a habit that your first thought for the day should be about God. You know, and I get it. Sometimes we have the schedule running in our mind. You know, we have the planner in our head. You know, let's be real. The first thing that a lot of people do, I would say even now in this technological age, most people do when they get up is immediately look at their phone. You know, what's my schedule today? You know, what time is this happening? What time? Okay, I've got to get myself ready. What time do I need to catch the train? Or what time do I need to leave? If it's snowing, I got to build in extra time to get the snow off my car, you know, give myself extra time on the roads, you know, so I have to build an extra half hour. You know, you were planning all the time. You know, so that we should get to the habit, or the first thing is coffee or something like that to get that wake up. And I'm not saying stop doing that. I'm not saying don't do that anymore. But what I'm saying is immediately when you get up, the first thought should be about God. And then, because why? As when we say a prayer, when we're mindful of God, we're asking God to enter into all of the other things that we have going on in our lives that morning or even that day. So the heroic minute. You know, offering the first moments of our day to God. You know, it's like the Israelites in the Old Testament offering the first fruits. So when they had the harvest, when they had the wheat harvest, for example, or in the wheat harvest, which would happen like in the summer, or the fruit harvest that would happen in the fall, the Shavuot and the Sukkot. You know, the first fruits or the first offerings would be for God. You know, that the first fruits of their labor would be as an offering to thank God for all the many gifts that he's given to them. And so that prayer would be our first fruit, our first offering of our day should be for God. Now, that's kind of the thinking there. So I think it's also just a very simple and great way to get our day off to a good start. You know, so maybe you say your prayer, then you get your coffee, then you pick up your phone. Then you maybe, like, again, back in the day it was reading the paper. But now I'm sure people go on apps and find out what's going on in the world or whatever. You know, but again, I'm not saying don't do any of that, but start everything off by entering into the day, by entering into a simple heart space with God. God, I'm reserving the very beginning of this day, the very first fruits of this day are for you, Lord, and I offer this to you, right? So there you go. Very simple way to get the day started off, the heroic minute, as St. Jose Maria Escriba taught. You know, so that's one thing. Pray right when you wake up in the morning. All right, that's one thing we could do. We're talking about striving for holiness every day on this Labor Day. I'm Deacon Harold Brick-Sivers, listening to Beacon of Truth, and would love to hear from you today. Send us an email, beacon@eew10.com. All right, so another thing that we could do, I'm gonna try to get to just five simple things that we can do. So number one, start your day off with prayer right when you wake up. Your first fruits are for God. Second, schedule at least minimum 5 minutes a day to pray. I mean, I think most of us can get at least 30 minutes of prayer. Think about your commute time. Again, you know, whether you're in the car, whether you're on the bus or on the train, or, you know, me plenty of times on the plane, you know, and I think it's important to schedule time for prayer, you know, because again, we look at your calendar, we got all these different things going on in our day, you know, why not schedule some time for prayer? So for example, you get in the car, you know, I know a lot of people want to listen to music, they want to listen to the news or whatever. How about spending the first 10 minutes in prayer in your car? Turn on Catholic radio and listen to Catholic radio. If they're praying a rosary, if they're praying a chaplet, you know, 5, 15, 30 minutes, whatever it may be, block out time, schedule time to for prayer. And that could be whatever. It could just be Our Father, you know, three Hail Marys, glory, the start of the rosary. It could be going to Mass, a weekday Mass, about 30 minutes long. You know, it could be, you know, what I often do, like I said, when I go for a walk, I pray the rosary every day. But, you know, often on the plane, I'll pray with Mother Angelica and the nuns. I have the recording of Mother Angelica praying the rosary, and I'll do my rosary along with Mother Angelica and the sisters. You know, so, but scheduling time every day for the Lord. And think about it, it's a nice way to break up the business of the day. You know, it kind of gives you a short spiritual rest, a short spiritual respite. You know, it kind of refocus again on what's important. Again, a nice way to weave in that balance, right? That find that spiritual continuity throughout our day, that kind of thread, you know, that is woven throughout our entire day, is that awareness of the presence of God. So spending five, at least, I mean, most, come on, five should be, you know, absolute minimum, but at least, you know, 30 minutes, 5, 10, 15, 30 minutes a day. You know, you could do it at home, you could do it on the road, you know, schedule it, so make it a recurring event every day. Look, let's be real, people get up every morning, sometimes they play their Wordle, or whatever it is, they got this daily routines that they do on their phone or games that they play, you know, and let's strive to make our prayer life with God an important part of striving for holiness every day, right? By spending purposeful prayer time and heart time for God, right? So that would be number two, all right? So number one, pray as soon as you get up in the morning, your first fruits offering to God. Next, spend at least 5 to 30 minutes a day, 5 at the absolute, absolute bare minimum. But strive for more, right? 10, 15, 30 minutes to schedule time with the Lord. You know, number three, you know, there's certain short prayers that we can do. You know, for example, one of my favorite prayers throughout the day, Lord Jesus Christ, Son of the living God, have mercy on me, a sinner. It's just very simple. Lord Jesus Christ, Son of the living God, have mercy on me, a sinner. I'll just say that throughout the day, or thank you, Jesus. You know, as I'm getting off a plane, or the plane's about to take off, or I'm walking, you know, with my bags for my ride to take me to the gig. Or, you know, or before I always have a routine before I speak, you know, I have a prayer routine that I say in my, you know, as I'm waiting to go out there to speak to people, you know, whether it be, you know, 10,000 people or whether it be 10 people, the prayer routine is absolutely the same each and every time, you know, like a musician that warms up before going out on the concert. I warm myself up spiritually, you know, and I have a certain set of prayers that I do. And I also ask God that I speak the words that he wants me to speak, not the words that I want to speak. I want to be that finely tuned instrument in his hands, so that the words that come out of my mouth are reflective of the glory of God, so that God's will, not my will, God's will is being done in how I speak, how I say things, how I communicate the faith to people in a way that's loving, but yet effective. That's not watered down. That's doing what St. Paul says in Ephesians 4:15, to speak the truth in love. You know, we should do that. Now, maybe before you go to that big meeting that you got it at your, you know, at the job, hey, say a quick prayer. Lord Jesus, please help me to, you know, help this meeting go well so that that everything happens according to your will. You know, give me the words to say so I do this presentation in a way that, you know, that people hear, you know, what our company's trying to do here. Something simple like that, you know, or before, like, you know, when you're at home with the baby, you know, and the baby's down for a nap and you're trying to get some sleep and all of a sudden you hear the baby wake up, you know, he's like, oh, I only got like 30 minutes before the baby woke up. You say, Lord, thank you for the gift of this child. Lord, you know, give me the strength to be able to, you know, take care of this child and to balance my life with my husband and whatever, you know, wherever it may be, you know, just short little prayers. You know, the catechism even has a prayer, which is a prayer that's said both in the Eastern and the Western Church, so the Latin Church and the Eastern Church. Lord Jesus Christ, Son of God, have mercy on us sinners, which is very close to what I say, right? It's like a variation of that. And I say again, Lord Jesus Christ, Son of the living God, have mercy on me, a sinner. So this prayer in the catechism is very, very close to the prayer that I say. Or just make up your own prayer. It doesn't matter. You know, but the idea is incorporating a little Jesus throughout your day, being mindful. Like St. Benedict says in his rule that the monk should always be praying constantly, be praying always. You know, and I think that means not like saying a rosary all day, every day, and not doing anything else, right? I think just being putting ourselves in a place and praying so that we're mindful of God. And when we're mindful of God, that's how we grow in holiness. So all the things that we're talking about today are ways that we can grow in holiness every day. And notice these are all little things, because just like in marriage, it's often the little things that we do every day that make the biggest difference. Yes, sometimes we do grandiose gestures, like on birthdays or Valentine's Day or anniversaries, or, you know, we have these grandiose, like big gifts and special nights out. That's great. But what are we doing every day? Right. I think I mentioned this before. You know, I was counseling a couple at the parish, and they were just bickering over, like, I mean, things to me that seemed trivial. But there was something underlying, right? There was something underlying in their marriage that they weren't dealing with. And so they were kind of taking it out on each other with these little petty feuds over really nothing that was really that important. So I was working with them, and then they stopped coming. So I figured either, you know, it worked or it didn't work, right? So either they were putting it into practice and they were okay now, or they just gave up. Well, when I ran into that couple, I ran into the wife, and I said, hey, I haven't seen you guys for a while. Is everything going okay? She said, no. So at first I thought, oh boy, it didn't work. But then she told me that her husband was recently diagnosed with cancer, and that they were doing everything to keep him alive. This was several years ago, and since he has since passed. So everything in their life became about saving his life. And so all that little petty stuff that they were arguing about before completely went away. And so the big lesson I learned from that is, why don't we treat our spouses as if they had cancer every day? Well, again, the little things that we do every day. For example, I know my wife craves affection, and I'm not an overly affectionate person. In other words, I'm not a hugger. You know, if you want to put it in that language, but my wife likes affection. So I'll for example, when I'm away, I'll send little memes. You know, I'm not very creative, so I use the ones on my phone. You know, like I go to images and I'll find these funny little memes, you know, like little rabbits or a dog or something doing something funny, or just, I love you, but like with a funny little thing. And I'll just send that to her, or just send her a heart emoji or some, just something to let her know that I'm thinking about her. And we do the same thing with God. Just little prayers, little ejaculatory phrases that we can say. Thank you, Jesus. You know, Jesus, help me. You know, Jesus, Son of David, have mercy on me. Whatever it is. You know, quote our favorite scripture, a part of our favorite psalm. Whatever it may be, something like that to incorporate a little short prayer to Jesus throughout the day. I'm Deacon Harold Brooks. You're listening to Beacon of Truth. And on this Labor Day, we're talking about striving for holiness every day. The little things that we can do to be mindful of God every single day so we can grow in holiness. And would love to hear from you today. Send us an email, beacon@ew10.com. All right, so number one, pray as soon as you wake up, your first fruits and offering to God. Number two, pray at least minimum, bare minimum, 5 minutes, but ideally about 30 minutes a day for prayer to God. Again, as you're traveling, not, you know, if you're able to get the Mass, if not, then as you're traveling, as you're driving, you know, instead of listening to something, just spend, you know, 15, 20 minutes praying. Say short prayers like the Jesus prayer, short prayers, your psalms, scripture verses, something just woven throughout the day to keep you mindful of God. Number four, carry a rosary with you wherever you go, even if you don't pray the rosary. Now, wait a minute, that's kind of a weird suggestion, Deacon. Well, think about it like this. That seems a little bit odd, but it's one of those things. You know, look, think about it like this. You know those, what are those things called? Those fidget things? Those devices that people have, those like hand devices like that spin around, or it's like a sponge, like a flex ball or something like that. It's just something to keep their hands moving, something to occupy their time, the fidget spinner things. You know, what about the rosary? You know, you have the rosary, you reach into your pocket and you grab that rosary and you just, you know, maybe just fumble through the beads. You know, it's you know, in a sense, the rosary was the original fidget spinner, right? You know, working the beads, you know. And again, ideally, you would want to pray the rosary. You want to take the rosary and pray the rosary, right? That's ideal. But and I carry around a rosary all the time. In fact, I have my little packet that I have here. I'm holding up, if you're watching on YouTube, this is my rosary pouch. And in here, this is my traveling rosary pouch, by the way. So I have rosaries all over the place. I have one in the car. I have one in my my travel bag when I'm at a gig, when I'm speaking. I have my travel rosary, which is this one right here. This is the one I say when I'm on the plane, you know. Sometimes I'll just pick it up and just hold it. You know, and I also have guitar picks in here as well, because you never know, you know. So, but I have the rosaries, and it's just a great thing to carry with you.
1: Yeah, I have mine. So it.
0: Oh, see, there you go. All right, ace. Yeah,
1: just have it all. Actually, it's technically awesome. Three of them, but they were gifted to me, so they have sentimental value. But also, you know, it's because, again, I'm a fan of surrounding yourself with things that keep you in check with God. So even if you're not necessarily praying the rosary in the moment, it's with you because you know God is with you, and you know that you can lean on Him in whatever circumstance you face today.
0: That's a great idea. You know, like, for example, I love that, Ace, because at work you could put a little picture up of Mary or the Holy Family or something in your cubicle or at your desk. A little desktop crucifix, right? I have tons of crucifix in my office. I have one here. This is a small one, which I keep above my computer camera here. I have a larger one off to the side. I've crucifixes all over the place. It's just getting that mind and that heart space. But doing little things like that in your office, in your cubicle, you know, just be mindful. And finally, number five, just very quickly, pray before you go to bed. Wake up in the morning, you pray. A few minutes of thanking God for the day. And to have him continue to help you find that balance in your life. And I would suggest Compline, which is night prayer. It takes about 7 or 8 minutes.
1: Love Complin.
0: All right. Awesome. All right, my friends. 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The elderly and the fear of death. 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And until we're together again, my friends, may Almighty God bless you, keep you, and protect you. The Father, and the Son, and the Holy Spirit.
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6: In this Sunday's Gospel, our Lord tells us, "If two of you agree on earth about anything for which they are to pray, it shall be granted to them by my heavenly Father. For where two or three are gathered together in my name, there am I in the midst of them." In hearing these familiar words, I can't help but be touched by the Lord's desire to be close to us, and by his desire that we care enough for our fellow human beings to gather with them and to lift up petitions on their behalf. Sometimes people will say prayer doesn't change anything, or that God doesn't hear our prayers. But that's not true. In fact, where two or three are gathered in the Lord's name, he himself comes. God is far from indifferent to our plights or our desires. He wants us to lift them up, and he is far from indifferent to our gatherings. He wants to be there in our midst. There is no lethargy and no neutrality in Jesus. He is all love, all desire, all support, all yes towards us. It therefore befalls us to ask ourselves whether we're willing to give a commensurate commitment to his will in our life. The gospel today presents us with a challenge. Ask, gather, praise, be proactive in your faith. Far too many Christians spend their life on the sideline when Jesus tells us that faith is not a spectator sport. We all know that it's difficult when we don't hear answers to our prayers, or when difficulties come our way and sorrow replaces joy. But that shouldn't keep us from praying, from hoping, or from believing. Believers know that God always answers our prayers, and even if he moves us in mysterious ways, will always move us to what's best.
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11: 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You are listening now to The Quest, a pilgrimage of faith. My name is Bailey Garland. I'm your host of The Quest, and today we've got a familiar face joining me, Father Sam Medley of the Soltz Order, and we have quite the show topic today, healing the father wound. We got great feedback from the last time we did this topic, but it was pre-recorded. So now we wanted to do a live show and give you, our amazing listeners, an opportunity to ask your questions and share your stories. So before we begin diving into this topic, I must remind all of you that The Quest is a unique live call-in show where you can ask your questions to our on-air priest. This is your time to have access to great priests, no appointment needed. Just give us a call, and our phone lines have been very active, especially with first-time callers. So let's keep up the conversation. It is so fun to hear from our brothers and sisters walking in this pilgrimage of faith with us. So give us a ring now. Here's the number, 877-757-9424. That's 877-757-9424. And of course, I will give the number a few times throughout the show, or if you're watching us on YouTube, it will be up on the screen with our videos, but don't wait. Call us as soon as the Holy Spirit prompts. With that, let us begin our quest as we begin all things in prayer. Father Sam, will you please lead us in the prayer?
12: In the name of the Father, and the Son, and the Holy Spirit, amen. Heavenly Father, we praise and thank you for the gift of our masculinity and femininity. We know that this world is aching for your eternal, gratuitous, merciful love. We ask you to bless us with the Holy Spirit, to guide our conversation, to fill our hearts with the confidence and knowledge of your mercy. As we pray together the words our Savior gave us, Our Father, who art in heaven, hallowed be thy name. Thy kingdom come, thy will be done, on earth as it is in heaven. Give us this day our daily bread, and forgive us our trespasses, as we forgive those who trespass against us. And lead us not into temptation, but deliver us from evil. Amen. Mary, beloved daughter of the Father, pray for us. In the name of the Father, and the Son, and the Holy Spirit.
11: Amen. Well, Father Sam, thank you so much for being here. It is good that you are here, because this topic, to be guided by a priest, is going to be so beautiful. I just know it's someone who just embodies paternal love. So thank you for tackling this topic today, healing the father wound. And with that, I've got to start by asking, what is the father wound?
12: It's something that came about because you can see a lot of the symptoms in our society, a profound lack of boundaries between good and evil, calling good evil and calling evil good, not understanding the difference between masculinity and femininity, and a lack of accountability. And any attempt for a healthy, loving authority is rejected as some kind of evil encroachment against rights or These are the kind of symptoms of a father wound, but they're actually a lot deeper than that, and they're actually a lot more prevalent than just a kind of marks on the culture war that we see prevailing in our world, that a majority of people suffer the father wound from actually the absence of the father. It's not because they had a particularly bad father, that it's just they just didn't have someone who is in their life. And it says in Ezekiel that a father puts his heart in his children, and to have someone who is gratuitously loving you, saying that I believe in you, you are good, you are beautiful, you can do great things, you are endowed with grace, you know, this is something that many people are lacking. And I just would like to appeal to our dear listeners, if you do have any questions about this, go ahead and give us a call, and we're here to address this very beautiful, very painful topic, but a very necessary one.
13: Absolutely. Thank you so much, Father. And I'd love to give the number out for our listeners, because yes, as Father just invited you, this is a call-in show where we want to hear from you, our beloved listeners. Maybe you have questions about the father wound, or you realize that maybe you're suffering from it, or you know someone in your life who is, and you need guidance or counsel on how to navigate that. Call in to chat with Father Sam now. Here's the number, 877-757-9424. That's 877-757-9424. I love what you said, Father Sam, that a father puts his heart into his child. And I think about this beautiful image I actually have hanging up on my fridge. It's a little girl snuggling in the heart of Christ, and she's actually wrapped up in there. And I think about that image, and I find it very tragic, and it makes me emotional to know that a lot of people, many people, suffer from a lack of that, of resting in the paternal love. And so I just want to continue to hear your thoughts about this topic, because I know so many folks out there struggle with this, and we all do in some sense.
12: Yes, a father, the way that a father speaks with the firmness and the power and the love actually engenders in people a certain reaction, because it is not just that a person is created by a man and a woman, but they need to be reared and continually have a masculine and feminine person in their life, so that the parts of their soul, their being, that are both masculine and feminine are drawn out of them. And the parts that are masculine in each person, both men and women, are boldness, confidence, having a certain kind of fearlessness when in face of obstacles, but also interiorly, especially with regard to sexuality, the capacity for chastity, the ability to take correction, and the ability to just be at peace and to be still and be gracious before the Lord. This is something that every single person in some way struggles with. So to go back to the cause of it, really is to understand that we were made, and you can read in the Old Testament, the covenant word for love is both emet and chesed. Back in Exodus 34:6, the Lord, merciful and gracious, slow to anger and abounding in steadfast kindness. The two words are the two kinds of covenant love that God gives us. One that is merciful, gentle, patient, kind, humble. Another one that is firm, just, truthful, unwavering, no matter what. These are the kinds of masculine and feminine love that are present in God, but they are something also that every human heart longs, because the masculine and feminine go all the way back to the Trinity himself, Father, Son, and Holy Spirit, because the two greatest needs of a human heart are, on one hand, love and belongingness, unity, and due to the Trinity, an autonomy, a respect, boundary, a certain kind of responsibility and accountability. And these are the two things that are not only in Scripture, but are in the depths of every human heart. And fatherhood is what draws both of them out in a very powerful way. But also fatherhood complements motherhood and shows a very positive image of what true masculinity and true femininity are.
13: That's beautiful, Father. Thank you so much. And I do actually see we've got a first-time caller on the line with us. John, from San Antonio, Texas, is listening on the Guadalupe Radio Network. Welcome, John. You are on with Father Sam Medley of the Saltz Order.
14: Hello, Father, and thank you so much. I heard the words Father Wound listening in on the radio and wanted to call in. When I was younger in college, my dad had an aneurysm, and so overnight, all of our lives changed, and he went from being a healthy 50-year-old to being 80 years old, like just when he came out of it all. And then he lived, you know, to be another 25 years before he passed away. And during that time, my faith was quite strong, understanding that he was suffering and this was all part of some divine plan that maybe we couldn't fully understand. But after he passed away, I've had a real hard time reconciling what could have been so wrong with my life. What would be my life without my dad having to go through this life-altering, changing thing and much suffering. And the only way I can understand it is it had something to do with the benefit of getting his offspring to where they ultimately need to be at the end of their lives. And it's hard to comprehend that that was needed and then needed because of me.
12: Yes.
13: Thank you so much, John. We are about to head into a break, so just stay with us because it was such a powerful testimony and question that you're sharing right now. So just hang on with us a few minutes through the break, and then Father Sam Medley would love to share a few words with you. So please hang right there with us. And if anyone else out there listening to The Quest today, we are talking all about healing the father wound. We've got our lovely priest, Father Sam Medley from the Salt community. He's here with us. He looks forward to your calls, your story, your experience dealing with this very important topic of healing a father wound. So stay with us, and I'm going to give the number, phone number out in case you'd like to give us a ring. 877-757-9424. That's 877-757-9424. Or if you're joining us on our social media platforms, feel free to give us a comment and our show team's going to get that comment or question over to us so we can answer it live on The Quest. So stay with us because we've got a first-time caller, John, on the line, who we'll be right back to after this short break.
15: Thursday Mass commemorates the institution of the ministerial priesthood. But the Gospels don't mention anything about Jesus ordaining the apostles. Where does the Catholic Church get off thinking this? There are two clues. First, Jesus commands the apostles to do this in Luke 22:19. The Greek verb for do, poeo, can be translated literally as offer in the sense of offering a sacrifice, as it is in Leviticus 9:7 of the Septuagint. Since offering sacrifice is a priestly function, then this command seems to suggest the apostles were priests. A second possible clue is the washing of feet in John 13:5. This calls to mind Exodus 40, where Aaron and his sons had their feet washed as part of their priestly ordination ceremony. So the Catholic claim that Jesus wasn't the only priest at the first Mass is not unbiblical. I'm Carlo Broussard with a ready reason for Catholic Answers, Catholic.com.
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0: us a call at 877-757-9424. That's 877-757-9424. And just before the break, we have our first time caller, John, with us. He is listening from San Antonio, Texas on the Guadalupe Radio Network, and he was sharing with us. So Father Sam Medley, I just wanted to turn it over to you to respond to John.
1: John, your question was asked by Jesus to his Father on the cross when he said, my God, why have you forsaken me? And I hear that same question of why did my Father have to go through this? And if we ask Jesus, we ask the Father that question, why did Jesus have to suffer so brutally? The answer always comes back to love. And the love that God has for you is by giving you a Father who could also teach you the most important lesson in life, how to love, how to suffer, how to die, but then how to rise as well. And walking so closely with someone who's going through such bitter suffering also teaches you that what love really looks like. Love is both crucified and risen. And a Father who is closest to your heart is the most perfect person to teach that to you. And I know that doesn't take away the pain, but at least it gives a certain kind of instruction of why it takes up the sting of death and the sting of pain, because it answers the most painful question is why did this have to happen? Why do bad things happen to good people? Does that touch on your question, John?
2: Very much so. Thank you, Father. I think that's exactly what I needed to be reminded of. And I appreciate your answer so much.
1: You're so very welcome, and thank you for calling, and thank you for your witness for your beautiful Father.
2: Thank you all, and God bless you all.
1: God bless you too.
0: Thank you so much, John. We are so grateful for your participation in today's show and for sharing your heart, your story, your testimony with us. How inspiring to step out as a first-time caller and share your story, which is the Father's legacy is not only, it's living through you and you sharing his story and allowing others to dwell in the ways that he suffered beautifully for you. So thank you so much for honoring him and sharing his story today. Now I'm going to welcome on another first-time caller listening also from San Antonio, Texas on the Guadalupe Radio Network. We've got Angie joining us now. Welcome, Angie, to the Quest. You're on with Father Sam Medley.
3: Hello, how are you guys doing? Thanks for taking my call.
1: Sure, Angie, thanks so much for calling.
3: So, I guess my situation's probably, probably like everybody else, but I grew up without a father figure or father. And the one time that I did ask my mom about, where did I have a father was in kindergarten when everybody was asking, hey, what's your dad do, and whatever. And all she told me at the time was that he had another family and that the only father that I needed to really focus on was the Father in Heaven, and then I could always count on St. Joseph. So years later, I end up meeting this man, and of course I didn't really have any kind of relationship or anything like that. I made attempts. It just wasn't working, and it wasn't working for me, mostly because of the narcissism that I was experiencing. It was all about him and using me to get things and stuff like that. So I kind of separated the ties. And it wasn't until recently that I found out how it was that I came to be. And it wasn't a good situation for my mom. It was somebody she knew, but he abused of her. And so, but this whole time, growing up, I just always, like she said, the only father is God in heaven. And so now I'm trying to go through the spiritual direction and try to, tie things together, or I don't even know if I should, or not necessarily with him, because he's out of the picture, but just with, life in general, like you're talking about the father wound.
1: Yes, and thank you, first of all, thank you so much for calling, and the thing is to remember, your mother was very brilliant in directing you to God the Father, because even if you were created in difficult circumstances and you came out of difficult circumstances, there was one who is there at the moment of your conception.

0: who chose you. God the Father willed you to exist, and he chose to create your soul out of nothing. And he delights in you, and he desired to have you as his beloved daughter for all eternity. Now, healing is not only from God the Father and St. Joseph. It is also through healthy experiences with other mentors or father figures in your life. And God, because he loves us, doesn't just love us far away from heaven, but he gives sacramental icons, like, for example, healthy relationships with priests and priestly accompaniment, or mentoring and coaching in teachers, or a solid spiritual director, or other people who you can enter into graced friendships with, to reveal to you that you are beautiful, you are loved, you are desired, and you are called to holiness.
1: That's beautiful, Father. Thank you.
0: Thank you,
1: Angie.
0: I've
1: always wondered if there was, like, something missing from my life, but we've been very faithful to the Catholic Church and to, you know, just praying and adoration and everything. And so I never really felt like I was lacking anything until somebody would mention it, right? And I'm just like, well, but no, I think I have it all, but I just needed to hear somebody else say that I, you know, that my mom wasn't wrong in saying that I should, you know, just look to God the Father and, like you said, priests, et cetera. So thank you so much. I really appreciate it.
0: Yes, Angie, and I would just encourage you to every day be very deliberate about speaking to God, not just Jesus and the Holy Spirit, but be very deliberate about speaking to your tender and loving and provident Father who loves you. And in that way, just continue to nurture that relationship with him, and it will bear abundant fruit.
1: Thank you so much. God bless you for your work. I really appreciate it, and I love your masses in the morning.
0: Thank you, Angie. God bless you.
2: 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If anyone would like to follow our first-time callers, John and Angie, I'm going to give you the phone number now as we discuss healing the father wound. Father Sam Medley here of the Soul's Order. 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He is here to walk with you through these topics. 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So give us a call now, 877-757-9424. 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Perhaps you have questions about healing the father wound. Perhaps you yourself are struggling with them, or you have a friend who you desire to support and walk with as they navigate healing this wound. Or perhaps you had a beautiful experience walking with a paternal figure who really inspired you in your life. 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Now, Father Sam, we've had two beautiful calls back to back, and I just wanted to open up the floor for you to share anything that was stirring in your heart hearing these two listeners call in.
0: Both of our listeners are very representative of all of our listeners, and every single one of us needs to have a tender and real relationship with God the Father as our Abba, the one who carries us tenderly in his arms, and the one who sees us from all eternity as good, who willed for us to exist, and to come up with very real ways that are tangible, that are in our life. And what is the way that God made his love visible? Through the sacraments. The sacraments are God's way of being very specifically present, especially the most blessed sacrament of the Eucharist. The Eucharist is where we can encounter God the Father's love and heal from father wounds the most. Why? It is because where God is super substantially present for us, body, blood, soul, and divinity, but also, a lot of people don't think about this, but he is emotionally present to us. And the biggest masculine wound that people struggle with is the same wound that was back in the garden. Eve was sitting there talking to the snake, and I was thinking, like, what were you doing, Adam? Why would you sit there and allow your wife to talk to a snake? Because the masculine wound is to be missing in action, to be MIA, and to be, Jesus is truly present emotionally and metaphysically in our being. He shows us God the Father's love in a very real way. And if you you can try this exercise to go in front of the Blessed Sacrament and just say hello. I remember there was a woman that I heard her confession, and she told me later that it was like I was during the confession. She said that I was reintroducing her to God the Father, and she said that she went to Mass and she heard all the parts from God the Father. That the entire Mass was directed to the Father, and she felt like she was at a party this whole time and just never really went up to talk to him. And if that's you, I would encourage you to take this moment and to make a commitment to go up to God the Father and to enter into conversation with him, and then sit back and see the ways that his fatherhood manifests itself in your life, especially through corrective experiences of masculine persons who can show you accountable, responsible, unwavering, gratuitous love to reveal to you how deeply you are loved, how deeply you are desired, and you are willed, and you are called to holiness.
2: So powerful, Father Sam. Thank you so much for sharing these powerful insights with us today as we navigate this topic. And I'm just so moved by it, and I'm really interested in what you just shared. Going back to the beginning in Genesis, you were describing the masculine wound of Adam being absent. And I'm wondering if we all sort of carry an, air quotes, original father wound, feeling hurt after the separation from God in the garden. But also on some level, was it a good thing? Because God stayed true to his word, and we often need that stability of discipline. So I'm just curious your thoughts on that.
0: Yes, that was one of the worst thing that we lost from the fall. And this is according to the words of Father James Flanagan, the Salt Fonder. He said, the greatest thing that Jesus gave us in the resurrection was our Father. He said in the words to St. Mary Magdalene, I am going to God, to my God and to your God, to my Father and your Father. And the restoration of the Father in the resurrection is the greatest gift we have, and one that is very seldom tapped into by Catholics. And that's why it's so important to have a show about how do we go back to that, even further than the garden, to see that God's plan, his eternal plan, that God the Father gazes at each one of us from before time began, before there was sin, and he sees us, and we have to go back to that moment in his mind when we were created, when he looked upon us, where it says in Ephesians that the Father has willed for us holiness in Christ before the foundation of the earth, and that Jesus brings us back to that primordial moment when God the Father made a unique expression of his love, and that expression is you. You are unrepeatable, and there is a place for his heart, for you in his heart that he has for no other person, just like it says in the Song of Songs, that you are nestled like a dove in the cleft of the rock. You are enthroned and enshrined eternally in your Father's heart. And this life is merely a calling to get back to the Father.
2: Powerful, Father Sam. 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And that was something that stuck with me in my heart, as I'm sure it did with many of our listeners, who we encourage to join us in this conversation today on The Quest. Father Sam and I are going to be stepping away for a quick moment so you can get your calls in, get your voice heard. 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
3: This is Life News Radio. I'm Jim Anderson. The First Circuit Court of Appeals, as predicted, has reversed last week's court action that again tried to restore federal Medicaid funding to Planned Parenthood in 22 states. Even the Washington Post criticized the attempt to reverse Congress. Leading pro-life groups are calling for the head of the FDA to be fired. SBA Pro-Life America says Dr. Marty McCary has told agency officials to hold off on the new safety review of mifepristone abortion pills until after midterm elections. Earlier this year, a groundbreaking study found roughly 1 in 9 abortion pill users suffering serious medical consequences. A new Kaiser Health poll shows poor but growing public awareness of chemical abortion dangers. This is Life News Radio. A culture of life is like a bright city on a hill. Just as people in 1890 might have had difficulty imagining today's cities, so it may be in imagining a culture of life. But it starts with more than imagination. It starts with the moral commitment to offer the highest regard to God's gift in each human life. Let's become the culture of life. Action on Capitol Hill includes proposed health care alternatives to Obamacare that could see more medical savings accounts and greater access to various forms of traditional insurance. New bills Tuesday offer conscience protections for medical students and interns, and another bill proposes that biological fathers pay half of all out-of-pocket pregnancy expenses. And a new Barna Group study shows nearly one-fifth of American adults, mostly young, becoming more spiritually active in the wake of the assassination of Charlie Kirk. For pro-life headlines delivered to your email address daily, sign up at lifenews.com. This has been Life News Radio.
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2: 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You're on with Bailey Garland and Father Sam Medley of the Soul's Order, who is sharing some beautiful insights on our topic today, which is healing the father wound. 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Odds are, if you're struggling with it, someone out there is too. And that's what we're about here on The Quest, navigating this journey of faith together and gathering a community of Catholics to walk with one another. So give us a call, 877-757-9424. That's 877-757-9424, and share with us now. Or of course, you can comment on any of our social media pages, and our show team's going to get that over to us shortly. We actually did have a comment come in from Timo on YouTube relating to what another one of our callers said, mentioning John, a first-time caller who called earlier in the show. Timo on YouTube asks, with John's question, would it also be appropriate to say that grace is never absent without suffering? Father Sam, what is your response to that?
0: Particularly when it comes to redemption, because love, when you love someone else, you suffer for them. And this is really the opening in the Father's heart for us. He aches for every single one of us. And the cross is a testimony to the Father who aches for us. And Jesus' heart that was split open and blood and water gushed forth for our salvation is an understanding that, yes, absolutely, Timo, that's what it is. Love suffers. And love itself is not afraid to go through horrible difficulties for the sake of the beloved. And Jesus reveals this in the way that he suffered for us, but we reveal it to God and to ourselves every time we say yes. Now, the one key in Jesus's yes was his eternal father and his earthly mother. That we, being loved and being affirmed in our masculinity and our femininity, is a way of God revealing his supreme love for us. And it goes back, and I'm just going to use this as a springboard to kind of our next topic, is that every single one of us needs a deep masculine and feminine affirmation. And there was a great psychologist by the name of Dr. Conrad Bars who spoke about the second birth of each person in affirmation. And he's got a wonderful book, and I would highly urge you to read this book if you were seeking emotional healing. Born Only Once, The Miracle of Affirmation. And the other book that's really beautiful about this wonderful author is Feeling and Healing Your Emotions. And what he did is he tied the roadmap, the interior map of St. Thomas Aquinas with therapy. And it is really amazing because, I'll share some of this roadmap, that the mind, the intellect, has both a reason and an intuition. A reason, a ratio, is something that compartmentalizes things, and an intuition contemplates the whole. And of course, we hear feminine intuition all the time, and we hear logic as a part of man's way of relating. But we both have these. We need to develop both these parts. But then there's also part of the will, that is the arduous good, like hope, courage, fear, despair, anger. These are feelings and our will. But then there's also feelings of love, hatred, joy, sadness, delight, and disgust that are part of the feminine side, or the immediate good and the difficult good. In order to develop both of these parts of us, we need feminine and masculine affirmation. Although we need both of these, a man and woman express this in a masculine or feminine way, a fundamentally masculine or feminine way. And a great saint, more reading, because I don't want to just direct you to what we're saying here. We're just repeating the beautiful Catholic patrimony of theology and the saints that is a journey of everyone's healing. Saint Edith Stein has wonderful things about femininity, and Pope Saint John Paul. Those two authors, if you want to know about the healing, about masculinity and femininity from the father wound, these two authors are the best. And they really point out that you carry masculine and feminine love as a man by showing tenderness. Like Jesus, he was defined as, he said, meek and gentle and humble and you know, nurturing, where Mary was described as standing, stabat mater, standing firm by the foot of the cross. Both of them exhibited the opposite traits, but did it in a masculine or feminine way.
2: Wonderful, Father. It's so powerful to hear how the Holy Spirit just guides this conversation. This is such an interesting one, especially right now. So many of us suffer from paternal wounds, from wounds of the Father. So go ahead and give us a call. Our phone lines have been ringing with first-time callers, but of course, we welcome second-time, third-time, fourth-time callers as well. So be not afraid to hop on the line. 877-757-9424. That's 877-757-9424. And join us on the quest as we navigate this topic of healing the father wound here with Father Sam Medley of the Soul Community. Welcome aboard the quest. Come on in. 877-757-9424. Now, Father Sam, as you're speaking about the different wounds that appear in men versus women, what do the father wounds look like? How do they appear differently from men versus women?
0: Allow the Lord Jesus to direct you to this source, the prodigal son parable. And I would encourage each person to ponder this parable, because you have two sons, and each person, both men and women, have both tendencies. And it's kind of, you know, the liberal and conservative tendencies as well, because you have, on one hand, the son who squandered everything. He just didn't have any boundaries at all. He just went off and, you know, with prostitutes, and he was just squandered his whole inheritance. He acted as if his father was dead, asked him for his inheritance, and ran off into loose living. The other son was also living outside of the house, following strict rules, but not relating to God, or not relating to his father as a dad, but as a slave master. And these are the two tendencies I see, both from liberals and conservatives, that there's so many people who treat God like he's a taskmaster, or like he's like an angry dad. And they're living outside of the house like the older son, and they're bitter about gentleness and showing mercy, and there's this reaction. It's like a machismo kind of angry reaction to being gentle and being loving and being merciful. Even people who say they critique the divine mercy devotion, saying we shouldn't be too merciful, you know, and it's really kind of strange. But those are the two excesses. Now, God the Father calls us all into the house of the church to meet the third son, Jesus, who is also the Paschal meal. Jesus Christ, the Eucharist, is where we are fed, and our harshness and our lasciviousness, both our sinfulness and our kind of tax collector tendency or pharisaical tendency, both of those things that are part of the broken human, sinful, original sin, fatherless, orphaned, spiritual orphan kind of mentality are healed. That God the Father reveals his gentleness, his mercy, but also his strictness in saying, you know, you can't run off and pretend I'm dead. I'm right here waiting for you in home. Come back to the house of the Father.
2: Beautiful. Thank you so much, Father Sam. This is such, again, just a powerful topic, and it's so relatable because each of us comes from a family, whether we like to believe it or not. I think a lot of times, especially in today's culture, there's such a divide with our families. We, you know, of course, there's necessary moments where we need to distance ourselves from people. But I think there's a real divide and attack coming from the enemy to divide and, lack of a better word, this is what St. John Paul II says, the cell of society. He calls family the cell of society. And when cells are bad, it's cancerous. When enough cells are bad in the body, that's what cancer is. And it's a great cancer to our society as the enemy divides the family. So this is a topic where we want to shed light and healing and mercy and counsel where we can as we navigate together on the quest. This is what we're about. We've had two beautiful callers come in. We're welcome for more. We're open for more. So get on the line and call us. Maybe you're struggling with a father wound, or you know someone who is suffering from a father wound, and you hope to give them counsel on how to navigate that. Call in to chat with Father Sam now. 877-757-9424. That's 877-757-9424. And I actually do have another first-time caller on the line. We've got Hope, who's listening from Amarillo, Texas, on the Guadalupe Radio Network. Welcome, Hope. You are on with Father Sam Medley of the Salt Order.
5: Yes, I was listening to what you were talking about, how important the father is, but also the mother is important in one's life, and it touched me strongly today, because I've had the sudden loss of a dear, sweet person that has helped me so much over the last 11 years and has passed, and suffering from that sudden loss, tragic loss, and it's just, she filled a hole in my heart, nurturing for my mom, and I think as well as my father, but it's amazing how the Lord puts people in your lives that can fill those empty spaces.
0: Absolutely, Hope. And, you know, you really typify one of the things that's so important to remember in this conversation, that just because your childhood experience might have been negative or broken, or there might have been something bad, you're absolutely spot on. God brings into our lives holy men and women to have friendship with and to walk with us, to be icons of God's fatherhood lived out through different gifts of love. And there's so much hope that God is calling us to wholeness, to healing. And now I'm so sorry that your dear friend died, and that you're going through the process of saying, who was this person to me? What did this person reveal to me of the face of God? Because as they say, to love another person is to see the face of God.
5: It's beautiful.
0: Well, thank you. Thank you so much, Hope, for calling in.
2: If you don't mind, Hope, sharing the name of your friend, we'd love to pray for their soul. Would you be comfortable sharing their name?
5: Oh, no.
2: That's all right.
0: That's okay.
2: Yes, absolutely. That's okay. We will absolutely be praying, though, for you who called and for the intentions you hold on your heart. So thank you so much for joining our episode today on The Quest.
5: Thank you for your help, and I really appreciate it, and your prayers. Thank you.
0: Absolutely. Hope will pray
2: absolutely.
0: For you.
2: Absolutely. Thank you so much. And we actually have a beautiful caller as well, another caller on the line following our wonderful call from Hope. So before I get to our next caller, I just want to put the number out there one more time because we are heading into a short break. And so we can accept another one at 877-757-9424. That's 877-757-9424. So please join us here on the quest as we navigate this journey of faith. Today we are talking about healing the father wound. We're heading into our final segment. So I know it's going to be jam-packed with beautiful insights from Father Sam Medley, who is walking with us today. And of course, from our caller, who I will get to right after, on the other side of the break. But like I said, if you do want to, the Holy Spirit's prompting you, get it in now so we can get to you right away. 877-757-9424. This is such a great topic to be talking about. Father Sam has been sharing so many beautiful insights. As I mentioned earlier, I love how he says, catch the Father gazing lovingly at you. That's something we need to remember. Our Heavenly Father gazes so lovingly at us. And here at The Quest, we are trying to remind each other, our brothers and sisters, of that every day. So stay tuned, and we'll be right back.
6: This is Franciscan Media's Saint of the Day for September 7th. Today we celebrate Blessed Frederick Ozanam. Born in France in 1813, Frederick Ozanam could have pursued a career as a lawyer, a literary scholar, or a teacher. Instead, at age 20, he founded a religious association of laypersons devoted to serving the poor. Such an organization was badly needed in and around Paris, where poverty thrived in the early stages of the Industrial Revolution. Soon, the St. Vincent de Paul Society had spread throughout Europe. Frederick was not content with simply serving the poor. He started a newspaper dedicated to securing justice for the poor and the working classes. His fellow Catholics, however, did not always appreciate the challenging tone of his writings. In 1853, Frederick died, leaving behind his wife and daughter. At his funeral, he was described as one of those privileged creatures who came direct from the hand of God, in whom God joins tenderness to genius to enkindle the world. Frederick Ozanam was beatified by Pope John Paul II at the Paris World Youth Day celebration in 1997. Today, the St. Vincent de Paul Society has close to 1 million members in more than 130 countries. There's more about the saints along with inspiration and Catholic resources at our website, saintoftheday.org. From Franciscan Media, this has been Saint of the Day.
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2: We are back with our last segment of today's episode of The Quest. We have had a profound conversation with Father Sam Medley of the Salt Community, all about healing the father wound. If you're just joining us now for our final segment, we want to send one big encouragement to you to call us with your questions regarding this topic, or perhaps you've got an experience you'd like to share with us. The number is 877-757-9424. That's 877-757-9424. And we do have a caller on the line. We've got Beth, who's listening from Dallas, Texas, on the Guadalupe Radio Network. Welcome
7: Hi, guys.
2: Back.
7: You
2: are
7: Thank
2: on
7: you
2: with
7: so
2: Father
7: much.
2: Sam
7: Thanks
2: Medley.
7: For taking my call. Okay, this is like a really topic that's been on the top of my mind the last year, as I've been learning that there is a God who loves me and has that tenderness is new to me. At least new for me to start exploring and receiving. But my question is, I became Catholic a couple of years ago, and only in the last year has a lot of father wounds started bubbling up that I didn't know existed. And I work with my dad, and it's been a very painful process, very difficult. I have related to the other caller where they kind of mentioned some narcissism, some self-focus. And so I'm starting to see what even a healthy relationship with a father or a man or just like, a St. Joseph, somebody is like. I didn't know that was even existed. So I think I'm starting to have this clarity of, oh, that's what a healthy relationship is. And then, okay, here's what I'm dealing with my dad now. And it's been really hard and painful. And now he's started to be interested in Catholicism, as well as a couple of my other siblings. But it has been very challenging. And I guess my question is, how do I step out of into a healthier relationship with him if he's now like seeking this Catholic route, and I don't want to step in as his spiritual guide either, but it seems like he doesn't have really many others that he's. So it's just a messy thing. And I think I want to follow God, but I'm also like, I am just now seeing that he's tender. And so I'm, wanting to follow God's will. If he's asking me to continue on with in a relationship with him, and I don't want to do, just cut him out of my life. So this is more of like a spiritual, I think there's a spiritual battle going on for sure. Absolutely. So I am just curious of any of your thoughts on that.
0: Yes, Beth. First of all, congratulations on doing the hard work of healing. It is not easy. And in recognizing what a healthy father is, that itself is huge, and that you continue to place that healthy model of God the Father's love, Saint Joseph, and other wonderful models that God will reveal to and put in your life and show you this is what healthy, masculine, fatherly love looks like. On the other hand, be assured that this trial with your own dad is part of your healing as well, not just his, where you're able to, and healing. Jesus used the word mourning. Blessed are they who mourn, for they will be comforted, because there is a significant amount of acceptance of what your dad cannot give you or is incapable of giving you, that he might find healing only in purgatory or only in heaven. You know, he'll only come to the completion of his own journey when he gets there, so that you understand and are grateful for what he has given you. Because there's a whole bunch of beautiful gifts that your father has given you, but the separating of those two things is incredibly painful, and that's mourning. The saying, I should have been treated this way. I didn't know what tenderness was. I didn't know what having a father who is gratuitously, lovingly, one-sided, that he is only there for you. You don't owe him anything. He's just there for your love. That process is very painful. It's very difficult. But just be assured that this trial, even though it's messy and difficult, is from God the Father's hand, and that sifting those things out, that you don't just accept it as it is, you're right, but weeding through the weeds and the wheat in this trial, even though you might not have full clarity until you see God face to face, it is still part of your healing. And I encourage you to keep walking forward, keep holding God the Father's hand. And don't be afraid of holding your dad's hand, even though you can't hold it the same way that you can have the eternal Father's hand. That's why he said, call no man on earth your father, because ultimately, the only real father worthy of the name is God, who will give you all the good gifts that you are longing for.
7: Thank you so much. That was really, really what I needed to hear. I really appreciate that, because it just is exactly kind of what's been happening. And so the acceptance part is is starting to happen. So thank you so much.
0: You're welcome, Beth. Thank you so much for calling. We'll be praying for you.
2: Thank you so much, Beth, for joining us today on The Quest. This has been such a powerful episode, and we appreciate all of the witness and testimony of our beautiful callers who have called today. John, Angie, Hope, Beth here. We are so grateful for our listeners who support us through their prayers, but also support us by sharing their story and witness. The Quest, we are navigating this pilgrimage of faith together, and this is what it's all about. So we are grateful. Now, Father Sam, we are nearing the end of this beautiful episode. So I wanted to open up these last couple minutes for you to share anything that's on your heart.
0: Yes, I just would encourage our listeners just to have to every day. If you're going to have a relationship with God as Father and you are going to allow Him to continue to heal your heart, approach Him every day as God the Father and realize that Jesus is the only one who can fully reveal to Him His fatherhood. But then also be open to all the fatherly love, first of all in the Mass, that's directed mostly to the Father, and those mentors, spiritual directors, priests, coaches, teachers that God is going to continue to shower you with to reveal God the Father's love in person, and that you continue to stay open to healing that father wound.
2: Beautiful. Thank you so much, Father Sam, and thank you for sharing your priestly accompaniment with us, something that is so necessary as we navigate these fatherly wounds and heal from them. So truly, from the bottom of my heart, and I know I speak for on behalf of many, many, many of our listeners, thank you as well. Could you please end us with your priestly blessing?
0: Through the intercession of Our Lady, daughter of the most beloved Father, may Almighty God bless you, increase every grace within you, and mightily inspire the Father's love for you. In the name of the Father, the Son, and the Holy Spirit. Amen.
2: Amen. Thank you again, Father Sam. And thank you to our call screener, Dennis, who was working the phones and doing such a wonderful job. And to David and Joe, who were board ops today, our executive producer, Debbie, and all of our team at the Guadalupe Radio Network, a wonderful cast of characters who are putting on this programming for you with such love in their hearts. Thank you, thank you, thank you. And of course, a big thank you to our listeners who continue to support us by tuning into our shows, not only us here on The Quest, but also Morning Joy, which you can catch at 6 a.m. Central Time, 7 a.m. Eastern Time tomorrow. And I know that they are going to be talking about Our Blessed Mother, continuing sharing about Our Lady during her week. We had the Immaculate Conception on Monday. We've got Our Lady of Guadalupe on Friday. It's going to be a great show, so you're not going to want to miss it. And then I will see you back here tomorrow at 4 p.m. Central Time, 5 p.m. Eastern Time, with Father Cedric Bezania. We're going to be talking all about suffering, and he's also going to be sharing a bit about his new book. It's going to be really exciting. You're not going to want to miss it, so make sure you set a little notification if you're listening to us on YouTube, and just tune in on your afternoon drive again. Until then, God bless you, and we will see you back here on the Guadalupe Radio Network.
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13: As someone who did not always believe in the Christian faith, I really value when science reaffirms things that the Catholic Church has been saying. 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
15: Family, a prayer that we pray together is a powerful prayer. So please pray together with me, our EWTN Family Prayer. Today we pray for peace in the Middle East. Lord Jesus Christ, Son of God and Messiah, we glorify your holy name. You lived and traveled in the Middle East when you walked upon this earth. Bring your peace to these lands and an end to the continual conflicts that ravage them. Let them know peace, the peace that you came to bring. Let all come to recognize the dignity of all, so that everyone may enjoy a good livelihood, security, and peace. Let them come to know you who are the way and the truth and the life. Amen.

0: Hello and welcome to Catholic Answers Live. I'm Cy Kellett, your host. If you're here in the United States, happy Labor Day. And Labor Day, we celebrate the labor movement, the advances that the labor movement made here in the United States, giving us what we like to call the middle class. A great day of celebration, remembering all the great successes of the labor movement, but also a sad day, because for Americans, it's the end of summer. So we're just going to have to deal with it. And I know there's some people who are like, fall is my favorite season and all that. And good for you, if that's the case. You're a maniac, but good for you. The rest of us, we're dealing with the end of summer, and you're just going to have to put up with the fact that we don't like it. Well, we got a great show for you for Labor Day here today. We've got baptism. We're going to try to tackle every question we could think of to ask about baptism. And if you're going to do that, get a former Baptist in here, someone who has a Baptist education, who came around to the Catholic view on baptism. Braden Cook is our guest, the catechumen. Braden, thanks very much for being here with us.
1: Thank you for having me. It's always a pleasure.
0: Yeah, and you feel you can tackle all these questions we've got about baptism for you?
1: I guess we'll find out.
0: All right. Well, you will have to labor through them on this Labor Day.
1: Labor of love.
0: I hope it is a labor of love. All right, so I'm going to get right in here because I do want to get to every question we can think of about baptism. And the most obvious thing in Scripture is that faith saves you. So Paul says faith comes through hearing the gospel. That's in the letter to the Romans, chapter 10. And if hearing the gospel and believing brings salvation, what does baptism actually do?
1: Yeah, so it's important to keep in mind that the New Testament authors don't always enumerate, or rarely enumerates, all of the causes of salvation. And so when you see St. Paul, for example, saying faith saves, we can't think of that as if it's the it's sufficient in and of itself, the moment that you have an act of faith, that it immediately brings salvation. That can happen, but oftentimes, as I said earlier, there are other causes that the New Testament authors themselves enumerate in other places that we also have to keep in mind.
0: So it's obvious that faith saves.
1: Yes.
0: But if you're reading the New Testament and finding all the talk about salvation, it doesn't always talk about faith.
1: Exactly.
0: There are other things to do with faith.
1: And as Catholics, we don't say faith doesn't save. I mean, the Council of Trent says it's the root, the foundation, and the beginning of all human salvation, without which no man has been justified, right?
0: So okay.
1: the faith is central and primary, but we don't use that to exclude baptism. And as we see how the New Testament speaks about baptism, we see that the New Testament authors also attribute this salvific effect and necessity of baptism. In the same way that they do with faith.
0: Like who?
1: Like St. Paul, Jesus himself, our Lord.
0: Those guys.
1: The most important guys in the New Testament, yeah.
0: Okay, so what does baptism actually do then? Like if faith is the essential for salvation, as you said the Council of Trent said, then what does baptism do?
1: Right. My mind immediately goes to Ephesians 2. So for by grace through faith we are saved. So that's one of the areas where there are two things that are enumerated, faith and grace, right? Yeah. And as Catholics, we believe, as the New Testament itself teaches, that we ordinarily receive the grace of justification through baptism. And so Romans 6 talks about how we are buried into Christ by baptism, this instrumental means by which Christ includes us into his passion, his death, his redemptive death, and he raises us to walk in newness of life, right? And so we think of the grace of regeneration, whereby we're brought from the state of condemnation to the state of life as children of God. We think of John 3, unless a man is born of water and the Spirit, he shall not inherit the kingdom of heaven. And so the graces which are given through baptism, justification, regeneration, that rebirth by which we are constituted in the church, in the body of Christ. Right, and so that's the ordinary means and location whereby we receive those graces,
0: and the baptism does that because the waters of baptism are magical, or like what's the, do you see what I'm saying? I'm getting it, but I feel like right here at the beginning we need to establish why. What is it about baptism that has any particular power to do anything?
1: Okay, so two answers. One, the water itself has no power unless it is imbued with that power by Christ's word, right? And so we speak of saved by the washing of the water and the word, right? So the efficacy of baptism is established by Christ himself. And the second question that we could ask and maybe postulate, why water, right? There's nothing inherently about water that would require it for salvation. And so we can ask why Christ chose to use water to bring about this effect of salvation. The Council of Trent, or I suppose the Catechism of Trent, posits a few reasons. The first is just like wherever life is, you'll find water there.
2: I think
1: right?
2: That's the greatest point.
1: Exactly.
2: That's one of my favorite things out of Trent. Well, why would Christ use it? Because it's everywhere where there's a living thing.
1: Exactly.
2: You're definitely going to find water.
1: Yeah, life needs water. Yeah. Plant life, human life, exactly. So it's readily available throughout the entire world. Wherever there is life, there is water, right?
2: Right.
1: And so that's a fitting way if we're speaking about the necessary means by which we are incorporated into Christ. He made this sign, this administration universally available to humanity. So that's one of the reasons why water was chosen by Christ. Another reason we might say is because water has this cleansing effect. When we want to clean something, we don't rub dirt or sand or other agent. The primary agent that we use is water, right? So it has this cleansing effect. It brings forth life and things like this.
2: Braden Cook is our guest. And so if you're a Baptist, you were a Baptist. Did you have to choose baptism?
1: So when you're a Baptist, It's typically treated as something that you have to choose for yourself.
2: Okay.
1: Because in Baptist theology, the validity of baptism itself is dependent upon an individual coming to the true faith and professing that for themselves, right? And so that's why oftentimes, even in young children who might have reached the age of reason, they might have been raised in the faith, raised to believe in certain things, but they have to make that faith their own, right?
2: Okay.
1: And so this isn't universal among Baptists. I mean, oftentimes you'll see young children baptized. They were raised in the truth to know our Lord Jesus Christ and things like this, and they will have made it their own even though they didn't have any crisis that they had to overcome. But oftentimes, it's people wait until like teenage years. I was baptized when I was 16.
2: Ah, you were.
1: Yeah.
2: Okay.
1: So, yeah, it depends.
2: And just so
1: on
2: people
1: the
2: like you're a Catholic now.
1: Yes, I am.
2: But
1: yeah.
2: the Baptist baptism, it's not we wouldn't really even as a Catholic we wouldn't think of it as Baptist baptism. It's
1: right.
2: It's baptism in the name of the Father, the Son, and the Holy Spirit, and so it's a valid baptism.
1: Exactly. Yeah. So the administration of baptism in matter, in form, in intention is practically universal among Christians. Now you do have to be careful because sometimes especially when you get into like low church evangelical Protestantism, they might change the form of baptism, which is often why we do conditional baptisms.
2: Right.
1: Like for example, Lutherans and Anglicans, they might do the same thing as us, where they give you a baptismal certificate. Uh-huh. We didn't do that in my church. I got a shirt. I said, I have decided. That was my baptismal certificate.
2: Decided.
1: That's how, yeah, exactly. We played that song, man.
2: Jesus.
1: I still love that song.
2: I do too. That's great.
1: And that is the Baptist theology of baptism. I have decided.
2: Yeah, right.
1: So, yeah, as long as the three core things are there, matter, form, intention, right? The administration of water in the name of the Father, Son, and the Holy Spirit, and the intention to receive and administer baptism in the way that Christians do, it's a valid baptism.
2: But so then you come to the Catholic Church and they go, do you have any record of your baptism? And you go, I have a t-shirt.
1: I had a live stream. I could go back to the live stream.
2: You did? Oh, that's great. Okay. Yeah. We'll take a quick break. More questions on baptism. We're going to try to ask Braden every question we could think of on baptism on Catholic Answers Live.
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0: Welcome back. Catholic Answers Live. Braden Cook, the catechumen, our guest, former Baptist, now Catholic apologist. Really very fine Catholic apologist. That's why we said, hey, let's ask Braden every question we can think of about baptism. So that's what we're going to do today. Did you find it? We were talking during the break. Who wrote, I have decided to follow Jesus?
1: And it was indeed the Baptist.
0: It was the Baptist.
1: It was a Baptist. As a convert to the Baptist faith in India, and I am not going to try and pronounce his name. But he has a wonderful Wikipedia page.
0: It's such a beautiful song. Nice job, dude. You wrote a great song. let me give you another question on baptism. This is question number two that we came up with. We kind of put them in order of, we thought, like, these are the ones, this is the order that people will, of importance of how people will ask them.
1: Yeah.
0: If baptism is necessary for salvation, what happens to people who never hear the gospel or are never taught that they must be baptized?
1: Yeah, that is a really good question, and we know that the Lord Himself established baptism as necessary for salvation, and so there's a question as to how, if and how the graces of baptism can be supplied in certain cases. And so as Catholics, we believe that baptism can be administered by water, which is the ordinary means of receiving the graces of baptism. And then we also believe in something that's called the baptism of desire and baptism of blood.
0: Right? Okay.
1: And I'll take those two things separately. So baptism of blood is simply for those who undergo martyrdom. And our Lord actually speaks about this sort of baptism of blood that he has to undergo, and by this he means the crucifixion. So he's crucified for the things that he's preaching. It constitutes a sort of martyrdom. And so the Catholic faith, or the Catholic Church, has always taught that the effect of baptism can be supplied in these circumstances by those who undergo martyrdom for the faith.
0: Do you know, we have a modern case of that.
1: We do.
0: Do you know what I'm talking about? The Coptic martyrs?
1: Yes, yeah.
0: At least
1: they're canonized, yeah.
0: At least people think that one of the Coptic saints –

0: The effect of baptism is supplied by their undergoing this martyrdom, because it takes a fervent charity and faith in our Lord to actually undergo that.
1: To do that,
0: and that's also the principle that is working in the baptism of desire, right? And so, martyrdom, it supplies the effect of baptism. You're not able, or you were planning on getting baptized, or maybe you weren't planning on getting baptized. You hadn't even heard of being baptized. That martyrdom supplies it, because in order to undergo this martyrdom and this sort of patience that is, befitting of Christians, it requires a large amount of faith and charity. The same principle applies in baptism of desire.
1: Okay, so baptism, then go a little more detail on baptism of desire, because I think I might have talked over that.
0: So baptism of desire, and it's often used in cases where someone was not able to receive baptism prior to their death. Although this sort of extra sacramental reception of justification isn't limited to those cases in which someone is unable to receive baptism prior to their death. So baptism of desire is simply the reception of justification, the reception of the primary fruits of baptism outside of the actual reception of the sacrament by virtue of their faith and charity. And so we know that a faith which is animated by charity of itself brings justification. And in these instances, and you can, I speculate with a lot of adult converts that this may be the case. Obviously, I can't know for certain the state of someone's soul, but it's often the case where I see an adult convert with a very fervent faith and charity in our Lord. I posit that they likely receive some of these graces prior to the actual reception of baptism, but that's just postulation on my part. Baptism of desire is supplied by faith, which is animated by charity, which is what justifies.
1: All right, be honest with me.
0: Yeah.
1: Is this whole idea of baptism of desire some modernist thing, invention?
0: Some people would like to say that it is.
1: Yeah.
0: And what's funny, those same people who shall remain nameless will often latch on to the more traditional or older articulations of the faith, such as like the Roman Catechism or the Catechism of Pope St. Pius X or the Baltimore Catechism. And what's funny is this idea of baptism of desire is all throughout that tradition. It's taught in the Catechism of Pope St. Pius X. It's taught in the Baltimore Catechism. It's taught in the Roman Catechism, which is the Catechism of the Council of Trent. It's taught in the Council of Trent. It's taught in St. Thomas Aquinas, right? And so this idea that baptism, the effects of baptism, the chief effect of baptism, can be supplied in these cases where the administration is unable to be given, or even just like extraordinarily, like someone receives this great gift of justification prior to their reception of baptism. It's all throughout the tradition, and it goes further and further and further back. So, for example, this is the Catechism of Trent on baptism, question 35. And this is often spoken of, like, if the administration of water baptism is the only means by which we can receive salvation, why defer baptism in adults, right? So we have this period of catechesis for converts they can learn the faith. Because in adults, this sort of dogmatic faith, the things that we believe about God and Christ Jesus, his incarnation, his death and resurrection, these are necessary dispositions so that we can fruitfully receive the benefits of baptism. And so the question is, if baptism is the only way by which we can receive salvation, and baptism of desire is not a way, then why defer it so long? For months, in the early church it was 2 years, now it's about a year. And so it's in this section. Sorry to go on and on.
1: This is helpful, because I do think that this point, I honestly think that there are people who don't know the faith who think, oh, this baptism, this is just more liberal stuff from the modernist church. It's not.
0: Right.
1: This is what the church has always taught.
0: It is. Explicitly, I might add. And oftentimes, they will even impugn modern pontiffs for teaching baptism of desires if it was some sort of heresy. And then you would have to posit some sort of sede vacante, since the High Middle Ages, where it's explicitly taught in the Ordinary Magisterium and Extraordinary Magisterium. And so this is, this is what the Catechism of Trent

0: says in the section on why adult baptisms can be deferred. It says, the church has not been accustomed to confer the sacrament of baptism immediately, but has ordained that it should be deferred to a certain time, nor is the delay attended with the danger which has been already noticed in the case of infants, and we can get to that later, for should any sudden accident render it impossible for adults to be laved in the water of salvation, their intention and determination to receive it and their repentance for their previous ill-spent life will avail them unto grace and justification. In other words, they will receive extra sacramentally the graces that are usually bestowed in baptism.
1: Does this apply to the thief on the cross or no?
0: Yeah, so the thief on the cross, I would not consider that a martyrdom because he was crucified because of his crimes. And here's the thing too, the means of baptism for receiving salvation, that necessity was only established after Christ rose from the dead. And this is what the Roman Catechism actually speaks about in several places, I believe. Or if not the Roman Catechism, I believe St. Thomas Aquinas. But the necessity of means was promulgated when Christ sent the apostles out in Matthew 28, go and baptize all nations in the name of the Father, Son, and the Holy Spirit. And so that's when it was officially since baptism is the means by which we die with Christ in his crucifixion, it only makes sense that the absolute necessity of baptism is something that is required of us after his death and resurrection.
1: Got it. Yeah. Got it. Braden Cook, our guest, we're going to ask him every question we can about baptism, and here's question number three. It's about infant baptism.
0: All right.
1: And we do get challenged a lot on infant baptism. If infant baptism is from the apostles, why is there no unambiguous example of it in Scripture? And what is the earliest historical evidence that Christianity actually practiced infant baptism?
0: That is a great question. The easiest way to explain it is baptism as a sacrament replaces the Old Testament sacrament of circumcision, right? And so we see this in Colossians chapter 2. If I can find it here. Yeah, Colossians 2, starting in verse 11. For in him, that is in Christ, the whole fullness of deity dwells bodily. And you have come to fullness in him who is the head of every ruler and authority. And in him you were circumcised. So we receive a sort of circumcision with a spiritual circumcision, putting off the body of the flesh in the circumcision of Christ when you were buried with him in baptism, right? And so we receive a spiritual circumcision by which the old man is taken away and we are reborn. We receive the new man. And Colossians 2 goes on to speak about the benefits received in the spiritual circumcision when we are buried with him in baptism, because he raises us alive together with him when he forgave us of all of our trespasses, erasing the record that stood against us with its legal demands. He set this aside, nailing it to the cross. And so the reason why it's important to appeal to baptism as replacing circumcision and also imparting this spiritual circumcision of Christ, by which we all are, you know, we die and the new man arises, is because circumcision was administered to infants in the Old Covenant, normatively, right? And it was the children of those in this Old Covenant community that were able to receive this this sign of circumcision. And so if baptism now replaces circumcision, and there is no thing in the New Testament that would lead us to believe that the baptism of infants is absolutely invalid or illicit, etc., then we have to make this connection with the Old Testament circumcision explicitly applicable to the New Testament church, right? And so as the Old Testament children of believers could receive the sign of circumcision, so too can the children of believers in the New Testament receive the sign of baptism and be incorporated into the body of Christ.
1: So Is there real evidence that this was the practice, though?
0: Yes.
1: Like,
0: so,
1: the earliest church?
0: Yes,
1: like,
0: very,
1: I'm talking early.
0: Very early on, it was confessed. So there's two fathers. One, Origen. Okay, Origen explicitly says, and let me see if I have this quotation here in my document. Origen explicitly says that this is a tradition received from the apostles. But so does St. Augustine in his work on the baptism of infants. It's in one of his anti-Pelagian works. He explicitly says that this is a tradition received from the apostles. Now, often some will point out individuals such as Tertullian who advocated for delaying baptism. But the very fact that he had to argue for the delayment of baptism implies that they were already baptizing children. And so both Tertullian and Origen, even though Tertullian is technically against the practice, not as a matter of validity, but in principle, like Tertullian argued from the fact that baptism forgives sins. So why not wait and forgive more sins in your adulthood instead of just baptizing your infant and only having original sin forgiven?
1: Yeah.
0: And so it's funny, Baptists, and this happened all the time at OBU, they appeal to Tertullian for the deferment of baptism as if it supported their position, but his whole reasoning depends upon the fact that baptism forgives sin. And so it's very funny. So this tradition of baptizing infants goes back to the apostles. But I would say, and the Catechism also says, that in this first generation, it makes sense that most instances where someone was baptized, it was an adult convert. And we could say the same thing about when circumcision was established for the Old Covenant. In the first generation who received circumcision, it was the vast majority of people who received circumcision were adults. I mean, Abraham was like, what, in his 90s or 100 already? I forget exactly how old he was. But in all of his family and everyone else who was, you know, put into this Old Covenant was circumcised. They weren't, it was primarily adults.
1: Yeah, I see what you're saying. All right, Braden Cook, our guest. So far, I haven't been able to stump him. I've got more questions on baptism, some of them quite challenging, however. For this Labor Day, we thought, let's take an opportunity with a former Baptist and ask him, he's Catholic now, he's a Catholic apologist, every single question we could think of about baptism. More of that right after this on Catholic Answers Live.
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5: What is a patron saint? 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There's no patron saint of plumbers. G.K. Chesterton says there should be. 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If you are kind, think of the man who was kinder than you. That is what is meant by having a patron saint.
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0: Baptism. That's what we're doing today. Every question we can think of about baptism. I'm Cy Kellett, your host, Catholic Answers Live. Braden Cook, our guest. And he's an apologist here at Catholic Answers, and a fantastic apologist, one we are delighted to be associated with, and a former Baptist. So we're trying to stump him with questions about baptism. This is a big test we're giving him today. Can he answer every question we could think of about baptism? How do you feel you're doing so far?
1: You know, I'm feeling pretty good.
0: You are?
1: I'm excited. I love talking about baptism. It's one of my favorite topics.
0: We did let you prepare a little bit.
1: Yes.
0: So... all right. So let me get to a fourth question. That's not cheating. That's preparing. If we're justified by faith apart from works, okay? Romans chapter 3, Ephesians chapter 2. Why does the Catholic Church insist that the work of baptism is necessary for salvation?
1: Yeah. I would challenge the sacred scripture never explicitly says that baptism is our work. Scripture never calls it a work of men. Really, in historic Catholic theology, baptism is not a work. We undergo baptism. We can't apply baptism to ourselves. It's not our work.
0: Right.
1: Who is the chief person at work here? It's God. He's the one imparting these spiritual graces to us. He's the one who instituted baptism and made these determinative effects come through baptism. And so, if it's anyone's work, it's Christ through his passion that's working in baptism.
0: So, but it does, I mean, it is a, I guess it's a thing that we do. It is funny, though, to think of it as a work that we do when we just talked in the last segment about Catholics do infant baptism. That would seem, the little baby having water poured over his or her forehead would seem to be the most passive recipient of the grace of God that you could imagine.
1: Exactly. Yeah.
0: Not doing anything, not able to do anything.
1: Yeah. And really the only thing that we can do in baptism is submit to it. So the Greek form, and even when we talk about baptism, you don't baptize yourself. You get baptized. You know, you are baptized by the administration of a minister, right? And so if it's anyone's work, with regard to like a human this temporal part like that we play, it's the minister who administers the baptism and not ourselves. Right.
0: I'm going to keep going. Question number five. I think I got like 100 or 200 of these questions about baptism.
1: We'll get through them all.
0: Well, the internet. We get a lot of questions about baptism. Yeah. So. How about this? Baptism's why don't we just think of baptism as an outward sign that someone's already been saved rather than a sacrament that actually causes regeneration? And I think the theory would be like something like what I presented to you earlier. I'm not sure of this, but I think the basic theory is, look, faith is what saves us. And baptism is the sign that we make of our faith that it shows our salvation.
1: Right. Yeah, it's important to note, Cy, that we don't deny that it is a sign, that it is a symbol.
0: Right.
1: But we just take a more biblical approach. It's not just a sign. It's not just a symbol, right? And it's not a sign or a symbol of what must happen before in order to receive baptism. That's where a lot of Baptists go astray. But when we pull the New Testament and we go to every instance in which baptism is spoken of or explained, we see that baptism imparts some sort of spiritual salvific effect, right? And there's so many places in the New Testament that we can go. We already talked about Romans 6. By baptism, we are buried into Christ and raised to walk in newness of life, right? This new birth, the death of the old man, the raising of the new man. We talked about John 3, unless a man is born of water and the Spirit, he cannot see the kingdom of heaven. And this has universally been taken as, throughout the history of the church, referring to baptism, right? The administration of water baptism. Similarly, when St. Peter's preaching in Acts 2, starting in verse 38, he says, "Repent and be baptized, every one of you, in the name of Jesus Christ, for the forgiveness of your sins, and you shall receive the gift of the Holy Spirit." So the administration of baptism, along with the dispositive repentance that has to come before baptism in adults, results in the forgiveness of sins and the reception of the Holy Spirit. And so he, the the administration of baptism is almost always tied to some sort of salvific effect in the New Testament when it is spoken of. And even in like the Old Testament prophecies of baptism, I think of Ezekiel 36, I will sprinkle clean water upon you, a new heart I will give you, I will cleanse you of all your uncleanliness, a new spirit I will put within you, etc. That sounds a lot like Acts 2:38, right? Repent and be baptized for the forgiveness of your sins, and you will receive the Holy Spirit, right?
0: Yeah.
1: And so in the Old Testament prophecy about the new and in the new, it's almost universal. There's like over a dozen passages that speak about baptism. It's always about the salvific effects that we receive through baptism. And so we can't say to the detriment of those passages, because faith is said to save, we have to reinterpret what it means in all of these passages. Because often what they do is they will say, well, even though it talks about a salvific effect received through baptism, what that's actually communicating is the salvific effect that was received prior to baptism and which baptism itself symbolizes or, you know, communicates, right, in an outward manner. But that's just simply not how the New Testament portrays it.
0: That was kind of exciting to hear a prophecy in the Old Testament so clearly.
1: Yeah.
0: I wonder how many Catholics are aware of that. Where was that? From the
1: Ezekiel chapter 36, starting in verse 25 through 27.
0: And Ezekiel, like what he's describing sounds exactly like baptism, doesn't
1: exactly.
0: it? Can you read it again?
1: I will sprinkle clean water upon you, and you shall be clean of your outward uncleanliness? No, of all your uncleanliness, and I will give a new heart to you, and a new spirit I will put within you, and I will take out your flesh, take out of your flesh the heart of stone, and give you a heart of flesh, and I will put my spirit within you, and cause you to walk in my statutes, and be careful to observe my ordinances. This sprinkling of clean water doesn't result in some sort of physical effect. It's all spiritual.
0: That's a powerful, right. That's so beautiful. When's Ezekiel? Is that like 500 years, 600 years before Jesus? It's so funny because that's one of those Old Testament passages where I think if you read that to people out of context and said, is this the New Testament or the Old Testament, they go, that's the New Testament.
1: Exactly.
0: It's definitely the New Testament.
1: Yeah.
0: It's hundreds and hundreds of years before Jesus.
1: Yeah.
0: Okay. This is a kind of a weird question, the way that this is phrased, but this comes up because I always think of especially Peter.
1: Yes.
0: As the great defender of baptism.
1: Absolutely.
0: I mean, like he's the one of everybody who says baptism saves you, you know, like actually uses those words. And but Peter is used this way in the first letter of St. Peter, chapter 3, verse 21. The way the question is phrased, it denies that physical washing saves and locates salvation instead in an appeal or a pledge of a good conscience toward God. I should have read the passage, and mm-hmm. I could do that if you want me to, but that is just not how I read the passage.
1: Yeah.
0: But
1: I can go ahead and read the passage
0: like. Yeah, go ahead.
1: Yeah, so 1 Peter 3, it begins to talk about the flood in the time of Noah. And in the New Testament authors often do this in showing the sort of symbolic interpretation of Old Testament passages that refer to water. It is applied to baptism in this sort of symbolic way. And so it talks about Noah, you know, a few were saved through water, right? And baptism, verse 21, which this prefigured, the Old Testament flood, now saves you, not as a removal of dirt from the body, but as an appeal to God for a good conscience. And so oftentimes they will appeal to this part of the passage. Baptism saves you not as a removal of dirt from the body, that they say refers to not in the administration of the water, but simply because you have, you know, made an appeal to God for a good conscience prior to your baptism, right? So you receive this good conscience, and that's why, you know, you administer baptism. But that completely reverses the order of the passage, right? And the reason why we say baptism saves...
0: It seems to me like it denies part of the passage.
1: Exactly. Yeah. Like we said earlier in Ezekiel 36, the effect of baptism that saves us isn't physical, right? Christ attached these spiritual benefits, these salvific benefits to the administration of physical water.
0: Right.
1: But it's not the physical water that like actually cleanses us. It's the promise of Christ attached to the administration of this sacrament. And so that's why he says not as a removal of dirt from the body. Like, it doesn't matter if you get dirt off your body in the administration of baptism, but as an appeal to God for a good conscience, right? So what does that imply? Prior to the administration of baptism, you need a good conscience, and you're making this appeal. You're asking God, can I have a good conscience? And what does God say? Yes, because it's through the to continue on in the passage, an appeal to God for a good conscience through the resurrection of Jesus Christ. And how are we buried into Christ and raised with him to walk in newness of life?
0: Yeah.
1: By baptism. Romans 6, Galatians 3, and all of these passages speak about how we are buried into Christ by baptism. And so, yes, it's not the physical effect of baptism, but certainly the sacrament of baptism requires some sort of physical matter, that is water, in the administration of it. And that's why it's often, symbolically seen in the Old Testament. You think of in Genesis, the Spirit hovered over the waters, and this, it was formless and void, and things like this, and God brought out new life from this formless and void. Waters, right? You think of the flood where God saw the earth, it was filled with sin, and what did he do? He used water to remove the sin from the earth as an act of judgment against sin, which is what our baptism is. Our sins are nailed to the cross and they die with Christ through baptism.
0: Yeah.
1: And then the Spirit, the dove hovers over the water trying to find new life, and then eventually life is brought forth after the flood, right? And the same thing happens, the passing through the Red Sea. Paul talks about this in 1 Corinthians. There are so many symbols of baptism in the Old Covenant that the New Testament authors draw upon, and they presuppose a former existence of death and sin or of unorderliness, and then God uses water and the Spirit. In the flood narrative, it was a dove, which is often a symbol of the Holy Spirit, to bring about orderliness and the removal of sin and new life, right? It's all throughout the Old and New Testament.
0: Braden Cook, our guest, we're talking baptism. We're trying to ask him every question we can ask about baptism. It does strike me that this should not be foreign. When I was listening to you talk right now, I was thinking, every Christian believes we're saved by matter, by physical acts. Like, even if the only thing you accept as salvation, as the cause of your salvation, is the crucifixion of Jesus, it's physical. Like, it's not, God chose. So it shouldn't be foreign to any Christian to go, yes, God acts in the physical plane for spiritual results.
1: Exactly.
0: Because he chose to, not because we.
1: And that's how he relates to us.
0: Yeah.
1: Yeah. You think of the sacraments, they all have matter, they all have form, right? And it, as you beautifully pointed out, like the very crux of our salvation, the means by which we're saved, the meritorious cause, is this very physical act of Christ's death and resurrection.
0: Right.
1: God needed to take upon humanity in order to even accomplish this death, because God can't die.
0: No, right.
1: In his divine nature, he had to take upon a human nature. And so this aversion to the means of salvation, including some sort of physical matter, is very Gnostic in its source. This aversion to the physicality in the way that God relates to us and works through us. He works through physical beings all the time to bring about the gospel, right? To build his church, and it's very fitting that he uses this physical matter to communicate to us both symbolically and spiritually that he the way he desires to save us.
0: Again, Braden Cook, our guest, right back with more of our questions on baptism for him on Catholic Answers Live.
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0: Welcome back. Catholic Answers Live. Johnny Versillo, you do a great job. Johnny Versillo running the soundboard. He does a fine job. There's been one mistake on sound today. It's been perfect. 100%, Johnny. You got 100% so far. Talking baptism with Braden Cook. Braden Cook, wonderful apologist, now a Catholic Answers apologist. I can say that. I can say it now.
1: I guess you can.
0: I can. I'm allowed to. I am permitted to say it.
1: You got permission. The cat's out of the bag now. It's going to be September.
0: That's what I was going to say. Exactly. Because we're recording this in August.
1: It's weird to
0: feel.
1: Where
0: the cat's not out of the bag.
1: Exactly.
0: But by the time. So in a weird way, I am announcing it first. Even though other people will talk about it before I do.
1: Exactly.
0: But, Braden has come aboard.
1: I appreciate that.
0: A Catholic Answers apologist. And I'll tell you this, Braden. The role of apologist here at Catholic Answers is the central role. The rest of us are here to support the work, in one way or another, to support the work of apologists in explaining and defending the faith.
1: Yeah.
0: So the fact that you, the head of the apologetics department, Dr. Carlo Broussard, I think he interviewed 1 million people or 2 million people. I don't know. But he talked to every apologist in America.
1: Yeah.
0: And he put his faith in you. And I think – and we all everybody's behind it 100%. And I think that speaks very well of you. I think it speaks well of your spiritual development, because we do not want to do this uncharitably. You know? So it needed to be a charitable person. I think you have an at least from what I have heard, you have an amazing wife who supports you in that spiritual life of yours.
1: Yes, absolutely.
0: Gives you good counsel. That's what I've heard.
1: She is in many, many ways, in every way, my better half.
0: Yeah. Well, don't forget that, all right? Yeah. Don't ever forget that. On we go to the next question. But anyways, congratulations for coming aboard.
1: Yes, really thank you so much. It's an honor, and I'm so excited to see what God has in store.
0: Yeah, me too. And I hope to work with you for years and years and years and years and years.
1: Oh, yeah.
0: Because if one of us gets fired, it ain't going to be you. Let's be honest. If Jesus meant baptism when he said to be born of water and spirit, as he does in John chapter 3, mm-hmm. why didn't he just say baptized? It could have solved so many problems.
1: In John 3?
0: Yeah.
1: Yeah. And I see this. I think that... I think that the reason why Christ said by water and the Spirit, it wouldn't make sense in my mind to take that as meaning not baptism, right? Because water and the Spirit are the two main themes in Old and New Testament when we speak about baptism. So we can ask the question, okay, why would he not just say baptize? In John 3. Well, I would say implicitly he does so, because the immediate preceding context and the immediate subsequent context is about baptism. Like immediately after this conversation with Nicodemus, He and his apostles go and baptize people, right? And so I think that we have this sort of implicit contextual reason to believe that this is about baptism. But as to why he said by water and the Spirit, I think that he is here identifying the matter and the, I guess, the spiritual cause, that is the Spirit necessary for the, you know, reception of baptism, right? So we need water. And it's not just water. Water itself doesn't give the forgiveness of sins and regeneration and justification. It's the Spirit active through the water by the Word, right? And so in Spirit and water, God providentially ordained throughout the Old Testament to be a beautiful sign and prefigurement of baptism, as we saw in 1 Peter 3 and in Genesis and in the flood and in the crossing of the river in the life of Moses.
6: Yeah.
1: The Red Sea and then the Jordan River later on. So, yeah.
6: All right. I'm going off script here a little bit because I got to say the weirdest part of this whole conversation is not maybe not the it's a pretty weird conversation
1: because it is
6: because do I have to go back in my mother's womb? Like the whole thing is weird, but
1: yeah.
6: The part that strikes me that it stands out at least at this stage in my life is Jesus going, "You're a teacher of Israel. How do you not know this?" And you look at that and you go, what is Jesus talking about at that point?
1: Yes. Like,
6: what is he talking about? Like, how was he supposed to know this? You're a teacher. And he's acting like Jesus is giving us the clear clue. This is already in the faith of Israel.
1: Exactly.
6: So how do you not know this?
1: Yeah.
6: Well, so when is he talking about that passage in Ezekiel, do you think? Or about the whole?
1: It has to include that. So there's prefigurement. Which is it's more obscure, obviously, like the flood. It requires a little bit more elucidation to get to baptism, but
6: right.
1: A sacred author did that in 1 Peter 3, chapter 21. But not only the prefigurement, but also these passages that speak about the spiritual rebirth, the spirit, like new heart, you know, new
6: right.
1: spirit within you. Through the administration of water. I will sprinkle clean water upon you, right?
6: Yeah.
1: And so Jesus definitely expected Nicodemus as a teacher of the law to be familiar with these passages. And there are signs in the biblical narrative, in the Gospel of John specifically, which is the only time when Nicodemus is actually mentioned.
6: Right.
1: It's only in the Gospel of John. It's in John 3. And then later on, when he's sort of this secretive, he's making a defense for Jesus in the synagogue. And then he's one of the people who actually take Christ down from the cross and bury him, which implies that he went and did his study. He found out who Jesus was and the
6: right.
1: prophecies of what he was speaking of, and he came to faith in Christ Jesus. And so it is a fascinating passage. And Jesus often, especially in his parables, he presents things in a way that leads people to ask more questions, which is often the greatest way of dialogue, right?
6: Right.
1: Getting people to be interested in learning the truth about a certain matter. So he presents it, unless a man is born anew, he cannot see the kingdom of God. And that's why Nicodemus goes on to say, well, how can a man be born when he's old, right? He can't go back into his mother's womb and be born again. And that's when Jesus says, unless man is born of water and the Spirit. So the means by which,
6: yeah.
1: right, water and Spirit.
6: All right, on we go. If you don't mind, I've got so many questions. I got to keep moving. This one, maybe you might have to go over into the next break on this one because this is a big deal. A lot of people actually are committed to the idea. They just baptize in the name of Jesus Christ.
1: Mm-hmm.
6: So why does the Catholic Church use the Trinitarian formula where it says, I baptize you in the name of the Father and of the Son and the Holy Spirit? Why don't we just say, like Acts chapter 2, chapter 8, chapter 10, chapter 19, it says baptism in the name of Jesus or Jesus Christ?
1: So there's prescriptive and descriptive here. When the Lord prescribed baptism in Matthew 28, how did he say to baptize? In the name of the Father and of the Son and of the Holy Spirit. But when in Acts it describes people undergoing baptism, it uses the shorthand form in the name of Jesus Christ or into the name of Jesus Christ, into the allegiance of Jesus Christ, right? Or maybe even just put simply into Jesus Christ, right? Because that's what happens in baptism. Romans 6, right?
6: Yeah.
1: By baptism, we are buried into Christ. Ephesians 2 speaks of in Christ, we have all these spiritual blessings that are also associated with baptism, right? The forgiveness of sins and things like this. And so there are many different theories as to why Acts in specific says they were baptized in the name of Jesus or in Jesus' name. Some say it's just like a shortened form of that. I mean, there's only so much papyri you can come across in that world without like breaking the bank, right? And so shortening to in the name of Jesus is a way of doing that. I'm not entirely convinced of that. I think that it's communicating a spiritual reality. And so in the name of so-and-so is often a way of communicating your allegiance, right? And so you're baptized into the name of Jesus. So there's a way of communicating allegiance. But also, as we were speaking about earlier, in Jesus Christ, we have all of these salvific benefits. And so that's a way of communicating the salvific benefits received in the administration of baptism. But by no means are we to take the descriptive parts of Acts where it says these people were baptized in the name of Jesus. It's not saying, nowhere in Acts does it say, yeah, so the Apostle Peter baptized saying, I baptize you in the name of Jesus.
6: No,
1: it's always a description
6: that.
1: Of right. They were baptized in the name of Jesus. And that's we going back to the prescriptive Jesus commanding baptism. It's always in the name of the Father, Son, and Holy Spirit.
6: It does seem like there's almost like a wager you could make here. Well, if I baptize in the name of the Father, the Son, and the Holy Spirit, I've got Jesus in there. But if I baptize in the name of Jesus without the Father and the Holy Spirit, I'm definitely leaving out something that Jesus commanded.
1: Absolutely.
6: So go the one way, not the other. Like, it just seems really like if you got to bet on one, bet on the one that includes Jesus and not on the one that excludes people Father, Jesus himself mentioned.
1: Exactly. So,
6: all right. We'll take a quick break. It's Labor Day. I hope you're having, if you're especially here, if you're here in the United States having a day off, I hope it's a nice, peaceful day off. Thanks for spending some of it with us. If you're new to us because you're on a vacation day, you can find us at Catholic.com or just hang around for a couple more minutes and we'll do this. We'll continue with this. We've got 403,000 more questions on baptism.
1: We'll get to them
6: right after this.
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17: 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O God, Lord of heaven and earth, you alone have accomplished all we have done. 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Amen.

0: Welcome back, Catholic Answers Live, Labor Day edition. Happy Labor Day to you. Thanks for hanging out with us on part of your Labor Day. Or if you are outside the United States and it's not Labor Day, a holiday for you, just enjoy feeling jealous about Americans not having to go to work today. We get Labor Day off. So it's not like the rest of the world gets so many more vacation days than we do. So
1: I know.
0: I say, yes, feel jealous of us having a day off. Yeah, we get like 8 holidays. I think France, they probably get like 72 holidays.
1: 72 holidays, 3-hour lunch,
0: yeah, right.
1: Nap time.
0: I love the French. I love you, France. I wish I could be more like you. Our guest, Braden Cook. Do they even take holidays in Oklahoma where you're from? They just work all the time.
1: We just work all day long in the hot summer heat. You know, you were saying earlier that you didn't really like people who were happy that summer was over. I'm so happy. Our summers are like 110 degrees outside with humidity. It's like a bucket of water poured on you.
0: Man,
1: I love me some fall.
0: If I cared about you, that would really upset me. But summer is really nice here in Southern California.
1: Yeah, I know. So, I know.
0: Whatever, man. All right. So on we go with questions about baptism. You were raised Baptist. You came to the Catholic faith. Reading the Church Fathers?
1: Yes.
0: I think that's what you told us.
1: You know, that's a common story among most Baptist converts. But the fact of the matter is, like, you don't really have a familiarity with most church fathers if you're a Baptist. Now, in my undergrad, we read certain excerpts from the fathers for like Trinitarian theology and things like this. But as you imagine, it's not a very large part of our formation, especially if you're a layperson. Like, you might have heard the name Augustine, but you certainly haven't read much of the church fathers.
0: You know, I don't know that that's that different from Catholics. I think a lot of it comes down to, you know, the people who are in the leadership positions mm-hmm. in the church or the people who are the ministers of the church. I think for Catholics, familiarity with the father would be fathers would be much more common.
1: But we have like classic spiritual works. I mean, City of God, you know, confessions, things like this, like that. Right. That if you ask someone at your parish, hey, have you read the confessions? I mean, most people have at least heard of the confessions.
0: Right? I see what you mean. Yeah. All right. So more questions on baptism then. Where were we? We did the Trinitarian formula. Did you feel satisfied with that? Are we done with that? Yeah.
1: Yeah.
0: Okay.
1: I think so.
0: I felt that. I don't want to imply that I didn't feel. I did.
1: What did you?
0: Oh, feel? You did. Yeah. Did you? Okay. All right. So let's go to the question of pouring, sprinkling, dunking, immersion, dunk tank. How are we supposed to get the water onto the people who are being baptized? How do you get the water on the people? So where does the New Testament authorize pouring or sprinkling instead of immersion?
1: Here's where we. And not necessarily we, although sometimes often us, others try to treat the Bible as if it was some sort of like sacramental manual or like manual for ecclesial life and practice and discipline. It's not like this systematic theology. It's occasional documents written for a specific time, specific purpose. It's not like Wayne Grudem's systematic theology, right? And when we try and restrict the mode of administration of baptism to what we can explicitly see in the New Testament, the closest that we can get and what Baptists often point to is the meaning of the word baptizo, which is baptism. We just transliterate baptizo from the Greek. That's where we get that word. And so one of the meanings of baptizo is immerse. It's not the only meaning, but it is a primary meaning. And that's where we get immersion as a mode of baptism. We can glean certain things from the narrative, such as, you know, baptize in the River Jordan. And even the Catholic Church, we admit that one of the primary modes of baptism and the fullest expression of the sign of baptism is through complete immersion in the water.
0: Right.
1: So we explicitly say that in the Catechism. We even say that in, I believe, the Council of Trent. And so it's not that we have this aversion to immersion, right, which Baptists will often accuse us of. But where we don't go is where the Baptists go. So the Baptists will say not only is immersion the primary mode, the fullest mode of expression, or the intended mode of Jesus and the apostles, it's the only valid mode of baptism. And so historically, Baptists would deny, and you know, they're a little bit more soft on it nowadays, but generally, historically, Baptists denied the infant baptism and any baptism administered in any other way other than full immersion. Which you get into kind of a problem because very, very early on, you see, for example, in the Didache, which was, you know, even if we go in conservative standards, like written very early, like either late first century or early second century, the Didache explicitly says in chapter 7 that pouring the water over the head of the person to be baptized is a valid mode. Now, they will point out in that in the Didache, it's not the preferred mode. So it will go, you know, the preferred mode is in like living water, which means a river, a cold running river, triple immersion. That's like the best way to express the significance of baptism. But if you don't have a river, then you can, you know, obviously supply for that need in other ways, right? And which is one of the reasons why, you know, that we speak of water, going back to the discussion about why water, right? Mm-hmm. Because it's universally available. But the volume of water, Jesus didn't make an issue either, right? So the administration of water itself is a universally applicable and available means of administering baptism. The volume of water can be reduced in can still be validly administered even if you don't have enough water to fully immerse, right?
2: Right.
1: And so the Didache chapter 7 is one of the passages that we would go to prove that, hey, pouring, that most likely goes back to the apostles, at least in the validity of administering baptism by pouring. Now, as for sprinkling, you know, it's important to note that nowadays, and I forget exactly when this was included in canon law, sprinkling water is an illicit form. Because sometimes a question can arise as to whether water was applied to the subject to be baptized. And so the church has kind of cracked down on, okay, it's best not to administer by sprinkling. But strictly speaking, in order for baptism to be valid, there has to be an application of natural water. So that can happen through immersion, through pouring, or through sprinkling if, you know, the sprinkling actually, you know, is administered on the subject, right? As for sprinkling, for pouring as well, we can speak of the Holy Spirit being poured out upon us, right? And when do we receive the Holy Spirit? Ordinarily, it's through the administration of baptism. But as for pouring as well, we can go to I just had the passage up here. For sprinkling. Sorry, I meant sprinkling. Going back to Ezekiel 36, right?
2: Ezekiel said.
1: Yeah. I will sprinkle clean water upon you.
2: Yeah.
1: So what's being communicated is the administration and application of water for spiritual benefits, and the mode by which Ezekiel says the Lord will do this is by sprinkling. And so that's where we get that.
2: All right. You know what? I better take a quick break, Johnny Vercillo. We'll be right back with more of our almost infinite list of questions about baptism for Braden Cook on Catholic Answers Live.
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0: got questions about baptism, we got answers today on this Labor Day edition of Catholic Answers Live. Our guest, Braden Cook, apologist here at Catholic Answers, our newest addition to the apologetics department here at Catholic Answers, which is filled with it's just giant brains in jars. That's a, no, they're in actual people, but they got these giant brains for defending the faith, and Braden is one of these, and we're happy to have him aboard. All right, I'm going back to infant baptism with another infant baptism
1: question. Let's do it.
0: I don't know if you know this. I don't want to, about a lot of babies, all infants have not committed a personal sin.
1: Yeah, you're exactly right. They're incapable of them.
0: They can do all kinds of things that will make your day harder, but they're not doing it on purpose. So they're not. They've never committed a sin.
1: Yeah.
0: So what sin does baptism wash away? And if you're going to say Adam's sin, where does Scripture say that Adam's guilt is removed by infant baptism?
1: Yes. So that would be original sin. That is the sin that is remitted in the case of infants who have not committed any personal sins.
0: Okay.
1: And the reason why we say this is one of my favorite passages in Ephesians 2. Just read the whole chapter of Ephesians 2. But in Ephesians 2, chapter 3, St. Paul reminds us that we are by nature children of wrath. And if it's by nature children of wrath, that doesn't come about by a personal act of sin. It's something that we inherit from our parents and so on and so forth, up going all the way to Adam. And Adam and Eve, in the beginning, they were imbued with this original holiness that they lost through that sin. And so they passed down this deprivation of justice. We were made to be in right relationship with God with this just disposition within us. We were created to be just and righteous before Him in friendship with Him. But because they sinned, they lost that original holiness, and they had none to pass down to their children, and so on and so forth. And so that's why St. Paul says that we are by nature children of wrath, and we ourselves, even before we commit a personal sin, we are in need of the redemptive action of Christ and His atonement being applied to us. And so the way by which we receive this justice to become friends with God again is through dying with Him in baptism. And so this is applicable both to adults and infants, this universal need to be redeemed by Christ. This need to be redeemed by Christ isn't introduced the moment we commit a personal sin, although we do need to be redeemed.

0: of guilt that personal sin is, right? Okay. So personal sin implies some sort of culpability on our part. Original sin doesn't act that same way. In original sin, also has reference to the sort of effects that are brought about by that original sin that are passed down through human generation.
1: I see.
0: And so we have things because of original sin, such as concupiscence. We have this desire to sin, which in and of itself is a result of sin and leads towards sin, right? And so there's we don't have a sort of personal culpability for that original sin, but we are born into a state of condemnation because we are born separated from God.
1: Ah, yeah. Okay, right. So it would be like, I guess, like if your parents jumped off a boat with you as a baby,
0: yeah,
1: you don't have a boat anymore.
0: Yeah.
1: Like you didn't do anything, but
0: yeah,
1: you do need a rescue.
0: Yeah, imagine there's this grand mansion that has been passed down through your family for generations.
1: Yeah.
0: And your parents fully intended for you to inherit it once you came of age, right? But your parents, through some sort of financial, you know, imprudence or infidelity or whatever, lost this mansion for you. It was their sin that caused the loss of the mansion, of this thing that you were supposed to inherit, that they intended for you to inherit. But you suffer the consequences as well, right?
1: Yeah.
0: And it's by grace that we get the mansion back. Although that's going into an area that we're not prosperity gospel here, folks. God doesn't promise us mansions unless it's in heaven,
1: right? But that is a mansion. I mean,
0: yeah,
1: that's not. But I see what you want,
0: yeah,
1: to be careful not
0: the analogy,
1: to be doing.
0: Let's not stretch it too far.
1: Right. Okay. Fair enough. Okay, so before you made the comparison between some of these are follow-up questions.
0: Yeah.
1: You made the comparison between baptism and circumcision,
0: mm-hmm,
1: in defending infant baptism.
0: Yes.
1: So is that really valid? Because doesn't the new covenant require a conscious faith rather than just a mere physical event?
0: So both in the Old and the New Covenant, for those who are capable of making acts of faith, so they've reached the age of reason,
1: yes,
0: that is necessary. But for those for whom it is impossible, like infants are below the age of reason, they're incapable of making these acts of faith, God has provided the means by which they can also be incorporated because they need saving as well, right? And so, but that's not to say that faith is not necessary. So the Council of Trent says that the faith is the beginning, the root, and foundation of all justification. No man, you know, without faith, it is impossible to please God. And so how do we say that infants, by being baptized, they're reborn and they're made friends with God, so they please God? How can we say that infants who can't make acts of faith can please God, right? And this is because, and this is what the church has always taught, the habit of faith is infused along with faith, hope, and charity as sort of this as sort of constitute not exactly, but along with justification, making them friends with God. So the habits of faith, hope, and charity infused into both adults and infants, but in this case we're speaking of infants, the habit of faith is infused into infants by baptism. And so it's not that infants don't have faith necessarily. They are counted among the faithful because God infuses the habit of faith. Sacred Scripture says that also that the charity of the Holy Spirit is poured out into our hearts by his communication of salvation. But it's also that the children of believers are to be raised in the faith. And so the faith of the parents of that infant, the godparents of that infant, but also of the church at large sort of supplies for this necessity. It's not necessarily that they have faith for the infant, so that's fine for that, making up for that necessity. But it's simply because the infant is incapable of having faith, but they will be raised in the faith because God has chosen for this infant to be raised in the Catholic Church and also to infuse faith into this infant. So it's kind of a long answer. The necessity of faith is a it's a very hard subject. And when we think of why faith is necessary for adult converts, it's because we are capable of making these sort of intellectual acts, right? And so because justification isn't just this legal declaration, it involves a legal declaration. It isn't just a legal declaration. It requires us to be disposed toward and ordered toward our final

0: logical end. Mm-hmm. And so that happens in the intellect as well as in the will, right? And so how are we to be disposed towards our final end in our intellect? It's by making acts of faith, by believing in the things that God has revealed for us for our salvation. And because infants can't do that, then that is not required of them, even though they have this habit of faith infused into them.
1: I have to say that the way you answered that actually turned the question around and made it reinforced the idea to me that of the analogy between circumcision and baptism. Mm-hmm. When you said, look, even in the old covenant, even before Christ came, faith was required.
0: Yes.
1: Like it's Abraham's faith that saves him.
0: Yeah.
1: But they also had circumcision for children to incorporate them into that faith community. So now it seems to me like the argument that faith is required, actually, if you go, yeah, that's always been the case.
0: Yes. Yeah.
1: It makes the case that baptism for children actually stronger, not weaker.
0: Absolutely.
1: That actually strengthens the case for that.
0: Yeah.
1: All right. Why does Mark chapter 16, verse 16 say that the one who does not believe is condemned rather than the one who is not baptized?
0: Yeah. So I don't... The fact that Mark 16, this is kind of an argument from silence. So Mark 16:16 says, the one who believes and is baptized will be saved, but the one who does not believe will be condemned. Well, as Catholics, we can say a hearty amen to that, because it doesn't matter if you're baptized. If you don't have faith in Christ, like if you apostatize and say, well, I was baptized, I'm going to be fine. Well, of course not. You're not going to be fine, because faith is absolutely necessary mm-hmm. for salvation, right? And so the reason why is simply because you initially receive salvation ordinarily through baptism. And to be baptized, you have to have faith as an adult. But if you lose that faith later on, it doesn't matter if you are baptized. In fact, Hebrews 6 seems to indicate that our position will be worse, because we will have tasted of these heavenly blessings of the Holy Spirit, of the grace, and we will, like a dog, return to our vomit, and we will be in a mm-hmm. worse condition. It's similar to the teaching on exorcism. And so Jesus speaks of this man who, demons were exorcised out of him, and he didn't fill himself with the Holy Spirit. And that demon came back with seven more spirits that were worse, and his condition was worse than the other prior to being exorcised. It's kind of like this, case in Mark 16:16. If you believe, you're baptized, and then you fall into apostasy, your condition is worse than before you even believed and were baptized.
1: Right.
0: And that's a scary thing, but it's also it encourages us to continue in the faith.
1: I almost gave out the phone number. We're not giving out the phone number today because all the questions are coming from me. I've got a pile of questions about baptism for our guest, Braden Cook. It's a great opportunity on this holiday to get to talk about the basics like baptism. And it does seem to me in general, or you could correct me on this, you know church history better than I do, that most of the controversies over baptism are post-Reformation controversies. It seems like if you say between the East and the West, mm-hmm. you know, the schism between the Orthodox and Catholics, it's not the acceptance of baptism as the means of salvation, the acceptance of infant baptism, all of that. It doesn't seem to me that it was controversial.
0: Yeah, so there were a few controversies in the early church. But I mean, after that, it was very, like, you were very united mm-hmm. on in that front, right? Even among some of like the Nestorians and the Monophysites and the Orthodox after they schismed, right? We share the same baptismal theology. Early on, I mentioned the controversy with Tertullian,
1: right,
0: who advocated for a deferment of baptism
1: right.
0: so that it forgives more sin, but the church ruled that out very quickly, right?
1: Right.
0: And then there's another controversy with the Donatists, questioning the validity of baptism administered outside of the church or by unholy ministers and things like this. And you kind of see this in St. Cyprian as well, who was rebuked by St. Stephen. But those are the only two I can really think of that were very explicit, and there was an explicit disagreement in. But for the large part, I mean, we can say the moral majority of even these early church fathers agreed on baptism.
1: Yeah. So when we're talking not just the theology of baptism, but the controversies over baptism, mm-hmm. we're mostly talking about since Luther and Calvin.
0: Absolutely.
1: Yeah. Yeah. Okay.
0: Yeah.
1: All right. I've got a whole bunch more questions for you coming up. I'll tell you what. I'll give you this one, but I don't think I – now I chatted so much, I don't think I gave you enough time to answer it. But I'll let you at least – oh, you know what? It could be a tease.
0: Ooh, cliffhanger.
1: It could be a cliffhanger.
0: Yes.
1: Yeah. Because there is that guy Cornelius, the Roman Cornelius. Am I right? He was Roman, right? It was, or he was.
0: Sounds like a Roman name to me.
1: Yeah, so. Maybe that's why I think. Yeah, right. He does sound Roman. So he and his household, I think, received the Holy Spirit before baptism, and this is testified to in Scripture, the 10th chapter of the Book of Acts. So doesn't that prove that he was already regenerated and saved before baptism? And the corollary to that, I suppose, would be if you're regenerated and saved before baptism, baptism doesn't look that necessary. Mm-hmm. So I wonder if you would dispute that whether or not Cornelius truly received the Holy Spirit, or how does this fit? But I left this as a cliffhanger. Hang on. We're going to get an explanation about what happened with Cornelius. Really, one of the most extraordinary stories in Scripture, what happened with Cornelius, but what does it tell us about baptism right after this?
2: When I was a teenager, I decided to terminate my pregnancy. 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
1: Day. Welcome back. Happy Labor Day. Catholic Answers Live, talking baptism today. Braden Cook, our guest. We looked it up. Cornelius is Roman. It does sound Roman.
0: It does.
1: He's a Roman centurion in Acts chapter 10. And it does seem that Cornelius, not baptized yet, has received the Holy Spirit. Yeah. So doesn't that prove that he was already regenerated and saved before his baptism?
0: Yeah. I know some who would say that doesn't automatically prove it. However, I would say that it's most likely.
1: Looks pretty strong.
0: Yeah, it looks pretty strong. You receive the Holy Spirit, and the after that, the apostles are like, well, who can prevent him to be baptized, right? There's right. this controversy. There's a number of reasons. We can go like general and specific. So generally, this just goes to prove that it has always been the Catholic faith to believe in an extra sacramental reception of justification, which would involve the Holy Spirit, right? The indwelling of God, right? And this happens by faith animated by charity. And so this would go to show that baptism of desire, which is what extra sacramental reception of justification would imply or would mean shorthand, is not only received in cases of necessity, although it is often talked about in cases of necessity. So people will say, well, so what if someone was planning on getting baptized, but they're not able to make it to the font, right?
1: They're always getting hit by a bus in these stories.
0: All the people are getting hit by a bus.
1: Buses are taking people out left and right in Catholic theology. Yeah. Yes.
0: This would go to show that it's not just in cases of necessity where someone is unable to receive the sacrament of baptism that they receive the fruits of baptism, applied because of their faith and charity. But it can also be received prior to the administration of baptism. But we have to point out that this is an extraordinary circumstance in the New Testament. Most of the time people receive, and the promises are attached to the actual reception of baptism of the Holy Spirit, the forgiveness of sins. And so we have to ask the question, why did this happen in this case? And what did they do about it? So there's this controversy, the Judaizing controversy, that basically said that any Gentile convert had to first convert to Judaism and observe the Mosaic law in order to, receive the Jewish Messiah, right?
1: Right.
0: This controversy was eventually settled in Acts 15 definitively by an act of the extraordinary magisterium of the church. But there was still some debate and there was still some dissension by these Jewish converts, right? And so one of the reasons for Cornelius, who is a Gentile, a Roman Gentile, to have received this extra sacramental gift of justification, the Holy Spirit, and so on and so forth, is to demonstrate that Gentiles do not first have to become Jews in order to be baptized, in order to join the Christian church. And this is one of the evidences which is treated by the apostles to demonstrate that Gentiles don't have to become Jews in order to join the church, right? And so that would be the primary reason, is a demonstration that God is at work in both Jew and Gentile, not just Jews and Gentiles who become Jews, right? That would be one of the primary reasons why we can say, like, yes, this is why Cornelius received, because else, otherwise, if God was already planning on justifying him simply through baptism, there would have been a lot of questions on the side of the Jews, who would point out, well, look, he's a Gentile. He hasn't done all the things that we say that we say he should do prior to baptism. And so there would be a lot of dissension, like saying he shouldn't be baptized and things like this, or maybe even questioning the validity of the baptism, depending upon what kind of Judaizer you are. But this would put it beyond a shadow of a doubt that Cornelius, because he received the fruits of baptism before the administration of baptism, that he should surely be capable of receiving baptism itself, right? Now, a question arises too, and we have speculated for a long time about this, as to whether if you receive baptism by desire, you receive the fullness of the fruits of baptism. And the reason why the church has ordinarily said no, and her theologians have said no, is because baptism has like a determinative effect. Christ established baptism to be this incorporation into his death, specifically. And if we think of Christ's death and the effects that it has, a sort of satisfactory effect, to satisfy for all of the eternal and temporal consequences of sin, this fuller effect which we receive through baptism is not completely communicated to those who receive the justification of the Holy Spirit by mere desire, right? Because the reason why they receive these specific fruits of that are normally administered through baptism is because of the the ferventness of their charity and their faith, right? And so theologians have postulated, and this just might be getting into the weeds, that those who receive extra sacramentally the graces of baptism don't receive, let's say, the indelible mark, which is normally given through baptism, don't normally receive the entire remission of all temporal debt or debt of temporal punishment that's normally received through baptism. And so there's a lot of different ways to distinguish between, you know, extra sacramental and sacramental reception of these graces. But I think it's important to note, like, Cornelius couldn't have just gone on his merry way saying, oh, I have the fruits of baptism, but not baptism itself, because at the very least, he needed to follow through with that prescription by Christ to be baptized and to receive that indelible mark, etc.
1: You know what? One thing you have not said through this whole thing that the apologists say all the time is, we are bound by the sacraments, but God is not bound by
0: yes.
1: the sacraments.
0: But I've said that in a roundabout way.
1: It strikes me that you just have a different way of talking about this. And I one of the things we always have said, and I know it's been said to you many times since you've been here, is a diversity of the approaches of the apologists here is a feature, not a bug.
0: Yeah.
1: It's a good thing that the way Jimmy says something and the way Tim says something are two very different things coming at the same thing. But it just strikes me that as you were just speaking about Cornelius, you did kind of make the same
0: yes.
1: argument without using that what's kind of become a very familiar sentence now.
0: Yeah. To put it succinctly as the Catechism does, yeah. We are bound by the sacraments, but God himself is not bound by the sacraments, which is why if baptism is a necessity, it's a necessity of means, which means that God ordained it to administer the grace of salvation through. But just because God did that, he could, in his omnipotence and in his wisdom, give that same grace to those who are incapable of receiving baptism or who don't know that they have to receive baptism or in any circumstance in which his divine wisdom deems it suitable to administer those graces.
1: All right. So I'm going to give you the question. I'm enjoying this teasing and then going to the break thing. So I'm going to do that again. I'm going to give you this question and then we'll get to it on the other side of the break. So we're talking about a lot of what the controversy comes down to in the post-Reformation period on baptism is the necessity of baptism, the efficacy of baptism. You know, is it really needed for salvation? Is it really effective in bringing about salvation? So this next question falls into that same, as so many of our questions today have.
0: Yeah.
1: The thief on the cross. I brought it up before, but I'm going to bring it up again. At the end of Luke's gospel, two thieves, one of them is making fun of Jesus or mocking Jesus or whatever, and the other one's like, dude, we deserve this. Why are you picking on him? And this defense of Jesus, the innocence of Jesus, is the occasion to which Jesus responds that the thief will this day be in paradise with him. So that thief, no baptism, no Eucharist, none of the sacramental system, you know, it's all this thing that we say that Jesus gave us, the sacraments, for the conveyance of grace to every time and every place. With the grace won on the cross is conveyed to every person and every time and every place by the power of the sacraments. There's now a kind of Christianity for the last 500 years that says, no, that's not how this works. And the thief on the cross proves it.
0: Yeah.
1: Are you going to leave if I take a break? Or are you courageous enough to stay around and answer that on the other side?
0: Hey, we'll leave that as a cliffhanger, too.
1: Oh, that'll be a cliffhanger. Right back with more Catholic Answers Live.
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0: Thief on the cross. Went to heaven. I don't know if when Jesus says paradise, well, you'll be with me today in paradise. I don't know if that means heaven. I honestly don't know what the place Jesus. But the thief on the cross went to heaven. Like that's the conclusion. The whether paradise is temporary, mm-hmm. you'll be with me there, and then you know in a few days we'll go to heaven. You know, you can come to heaven. I don't know, but clearly the message is that the thief is saved.
1: Yep.
0: Right. I don't think anybody would argue about that. The thief is saved. And he doesn't get any sacraments. He gets zero sacraments.
1: Yeah. Yeah, I would like to address that because it's kind of funny. Because we say, okay, Jesus says to the thief on the cross, today you will be with me in paradise. And oftentimes, a lot of evangelicals might say, okay, well, that means he immediately went to heaven after he died.
0: Yeah.
1: Well, where did Jesus go after he died?
0: He went to the...
1: He descended into Hades, yeah, right? Abraham's bosom or paradise, right? Yes. And he descended to prison. Yeah, exactly, right?
0: Yeah.
1: And so he probably went down there. They probably walked hand in hand and opened the gates of heaven for those who are in Abraham's bosom.
0: Right.
1: So it's an interesting tidbit to think about. So there's two ways of addressing this question. The easy out is just to say, yeah, I mean, Jesus is God, so he can choose to save whoever he wants, whenever he wants, however he wants, right? And so if he wants to promise someone salvation extra sacramentally, he can do that, right? Earlier in the show, we had said that the promulgation of the necessity of baptism for salvation happened after he rose again. And this was before he even died.
0: Oh, I see.
1: And okay. So technically, as a necessity of means, the thief on the cross would not have needed to be saved. And, would not have needed to be baptized to be saved.
0: Gotcha. Okay.
1: But let's say that the necessity of means preceded the death of Jesus on the cross. We have already said that baptism of desire, whether explicit or implicit, simply a faith united with charity is sufficient to supply this what is deficient in this situation. So it's not like Jesus could have reached over and, you know, they probably weren't that close together. He couldn't have reached over and baptized him while they were on the cross, right?
0: Right.
1: There is this situation in which even if it was necessary, and even if he knew it was necessary, he could not have received it. So, I mean, he would have been covered by the principles underlying baptism of desire. So
0: sure.
1: if it was necessary, I tend to take the position like, look, he was still technically under the old covenant because of Christ's death and resurrection and ascension and promulgation of the gospel and things like this, the Matthew 28 sort of thing that was necessary for like specifically establishing the new covenant, right? Along with other things, but there's a number of ways. Like this is not a problem at all for Catholics. There are a number of ways that this could be answered.
0: But again, this is one where I think you're bringing something that we haven't usually said, which is the necessity of the sacramental economy follows the resurrection of Jesus, doesn't precede it. That's not the usual way I've heard this explained, but it's one perfectly comfortable explanation.
1: Yeah.
0: But you're not saying it's the only explanation. The other is baptism of desire.
1: Yeah, exactly. So like even if, and that's the thing too, like none of the Old Testament saints were baptized. And they were united to God. They received forgiveness of their sins and justification because they had a faith animated by charity, put very simply. Now, obviously, there are Old Testament rites that they were required to do and things like this. God has sought fit that a faith animated by charity is especially in cases of necessity where you can't receive baptism. Now, obviously, if you have like a... If you have contempt for religion, that is often the way that is put. So you refuse to be baptized because of contempt for religion, then that's something that would not only indicate like you're not going to receive baptism of desire, but it would indicate that you don't really have a faith animated by charity. And so there's trouble cases like this where it's like, well, what if someone doesn't want to be baptized but has a faith animated by charity? And there's a lot of ways that you could postulate like this could kind of work out. But it's very speculative.
0: Yeah.
1: What we know is that God is a God of mercy and a God who universally wills the salvation of all of the human race, will not require something of us that he himself has not supplied, right? And so if, you know, someone converts in the middle of a desert and there's no water, but he has a faith animated by charity, he loves God with all of his heart, soul, mind, and strength, who are we to say that God would turn him away? Right, especially because this is the way in which God desires us to approach Him.
0: Right, so He didn't create the sacramental system and give us the institutional to create a system of injustice.
1: Right.
0: The point was not like now I've put obstacles up.
1: This, exactly.
0: These are
1: yeah.
0: It would be weird to think obstacles. Of the sacraments as obstacles
1: yeah.
0: to salvation.
1: Exactly.
0: All right, on we go. I'm glad we got the thief on the cross into heaven. Well, Jesus did it, but I'm glad we were able to at least explain it a little bit. All right, let's see. Where am I right now? Okay, don't Jesus' words. Whoever believes and is baptized. Again, we're back to Mark 16,
1: yeah.
0: 16. So he's talking about whoever believes and is baptized will be saved. Don't these establish a necessary biblical order? First believe. Than baptism afterwards.
1: Yeah. I would say amen to that because we believe if you're an adult and you have the you have the ability to believe, right? So if Jesus is commanding belief, who is this addressed to? To people who are able to believe. Okay. And so for everyone who is capable of belief, you must believe first prior to your baptism. It's not like you like the validity triad, matter, form, intention. Like it's not like some atheist can come up and be baptized for show and actually receive the fruits of the sacrament, right?
0: Right.
1: You have to believe all of these things. You have to believe the Catholic faith and undergo that baptism in order to actually receive the fruits of baptism, right? Now, I get where the objection is going. Like, oh, if you have to believe before you're baptized, wouldn't that exclude infants? But like I said earlier, it would seem, especially because of the case of circumcision. Like we would say the same thing in the Old Covenant. You had to believe before you were circumcised, but you can still circumcise your babies, right? Abraham had to believe in God prior to receiving circumcision, and all of his family, and anyone who converted to Judaism and was engrafted into that covenant people, they had to believe in the God of Abraham, Isaac, and Jacob in order to receive the sign of circumcision. But this doesn't apply to the children of those who already believe.
0: Yeah.
1: Because, one, they're going to be raised in the faith. Two, the faith of the covenant people, as well as their parents, and I guess in our case, the godparents, supplies for that, not necessarily deficiency, but it's simply because infants don't have the capacity to make acts of faith yet. And the reason why that's required of us adults is because we have to be disposed and ordered towards our final end. Infants are incapable of that, but we shouldn't exclude them from the path of salvation because of that.
0: Yeah.
1: So, and as we said earlier, baptism imparts the habit of faith to them. So,
0: because if Jesus didn't say this, if he didn't make clear that belief for adults was necessary, priests would just go around with squirt guns,
1: yeah,
0: shoot everybody, and everybody be safe.
1: As much as you know, I would enjoy that show. It's probably not the best.
0: Probably not. That's probably not. We do have these things. I forgot the name of them. What's the thing that the priest uses? You probably don't know because you're a convert.
1: Yeah, I'm a convert.
0: Converts never know the name of these things.
1: Yeah.
0: The priest dips it in the water and then what's the name of it, Johnny Versillo? This thing. You know, the thing where the
1: holy
0: priest,
1: water sprinkler.
0: Oh, no.
1: Aspergillum.
0: Aspergillum. Yeah. Aspergillum. Yeah.
1: Did I say that right? I don't know.
0: Johnny Versillo, you're a homeschooled Catholic in there. How do you not know aspergillum? So we do have that thing where the priest comes around. But that's holy water. I guess I should point that out, though. Like, when the priest sprinkles everybody with holy water what feasts do they do that on?
1: Easter, for one.
0: Easter. Yeah. Well, let's just take Easter. I know that I was going to try to list some, but let's just take Easter. Or when we bless ourselves with holy water when we go into the church.
1: Yeah.
0: These things do recall baptism, but they don't. But they're not a sacrament.
1: Exactly.
0: So that's why
1: they're sacramental.
0: Yeah.
1: Yeah.
0: Which is what?
1: It disposes you to more fruitfully receive the graces that are offered through the sacraments. It increases our devotion and our faith and our charity and things like this. Not in the same way that a sacrament would, like by the very administration of it. But you think of, even on the natural level, it's a reminder of our baptism. It's a reminder of the promises of Christ. When we look at relics, it reminds us of Christ's operative in their life and what he accomplished for them and what he accomplishes through them and their intercession and things like this. Yeah. And so, sacramentals are great.
0: I really like the holy water thing, though. I think sometimes we are like, oh, yeah, it recollects baptism or it disposes us to receive the... You entered the church by the baptismal waters.
1: Yeah.
0: And now when you go into a Catholic church, you remind yourself of that.
1: It's a mini renewal of your vows.
0: Yeah, so as you're physically entering the church, you put the water on you as to ask the blessing that the church has prayed for by making that water available, this is how you enter the church. The waters of baptism are what bring you into the church. All right, let me give you another one. This one, I'm trying to give Protestant interlocutors their due. So let me give you one more. If Christ's blood cleansed us from all sin, which I can find biblical evidence of, first letter of St. John, chapter 1, so then why does the Catholic Church claim that baptism washes away sin? Dun, dun, dun.
1: Yeah. Oh, man.
0: I added music to that.
1: Dun, dun, dun. Yeah. Baptism doesn't wash away our sin independent of Christ's blood. The meritorious cause of the benefits we receive in baptism are Christ's passion. So the fact that Christ sacrificed himself, his blood cleanses us of our sin, the fact that that happens and that he did it for that reason doesn't undermine the actual concrete application of those merits. So when we say, oh yeah, his blood washes away our sins, we're speaking about the application of the merits of his atonement, the application of the atonement. And that happens concretely in baptism. So by saying his blood washes away our sins, we're basically saying that baptism washes away our sins and vice versa, right? So when baptism washes away our sins, it's not independently of his, atoning work. It's precisely because of his atoning work in the meritorious cause of that actual action, right? And it's the graces merited by his atoning work by which he appeased the Father and pleased him by his sacrifice that we actually receive. So like the justice that we receive in justification is merited by his work on the cross. So it's none of it is independent and it's all connected to that. That's why we're buried into his death. Right?
0: Yeah.
1: So,
0: Braden Cook, our guest, at this time of year, I do like to take a moment on some of the shows to make an invitation, and I will make it to you now. This time of year, each Catholic parish will be in the beginning stages of their OCIA process, which is the usual way for people to come into the Catholic Church. If you have not been baptized and you would like to be baptized into Jesus and to become a member of the church, go to a Catholic church and ask if you can participate in the OCIA process. If you have already been baptized, but you would like to receive the other sacraments and like to be fully received into the Catholic Church, go to the parish and ask if you can participate in the OCIA that's coming up. You came into the church.
1: You did via
0: the OCIA.
1: I did. Yeah, and there were even people in my class and in classes that I have taught who joined OCIA not knowing if they wanted to become Catholic. So it's even a wonderful place to learn more about not just Catholic theology, but just Catholic life, how we do life together as a community.
0: Yeah, so do come. And I'm really glad you said that there is no obligation. Like, you could come to an entire year of OCIA and then do nothing. Yeah. Like, you could come to 10 years of OCIA and do nothing.
1: Absolutely.
0: And there are many people, some in my family, who said after the first year of OCIA, I'm not ready. I am not either convinced or I don't have my obstacles on. That's fine. It's a come and see kind of situation, and we would love it if you would come to the OCIA. Braden Cook, God bless you. I'm so glad you're a member of the family here. I hope it will be for many, many years.
1: I'm very honored to be here with you, Si. Thank you so much.
0: That'll do it for us. We'll see you tomorrow, God willing. It won't be summer anymore, but we'll be here on Catholic Answers Live.
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